0: and the United States of America. Trump has done more stock trades than literally the entire House and Senate combined. That's insane. Clean up your house and lock these up. Lock all of them up.
1: Yeah.
2: I love Kyle Kulinski.
1: Oh, yeah.
2: He's fantastic.
1: Yeah.
2: It is 6 minutes after the hour on the Stephanie Miller Show. I'm Jody Hamilton sitting in for Ms. Miller. And look who we have.
3: Hey, look who's here. It's Twitter and general rock star of the world.
1: Yes.
3: The comedian extraordinaire Noel Castle. Everybody's like, yay, ice cream for breakfast again. Noel Castle. All right, we have so much to talk to you about.
2: Hello, Noel. It's been a couple of weeks. Thank you again for being on my show a few weeks ago. I appreciate it. Thank you for coming on with me today. I really, really appreciate it.
4: That's awesome, Jody. Thanks for having me. It's great to see you.
1: Yay!
2: You too, sir. So you
1: ice cream for breakfast.
2: Ice cream for breakfast. obviously, you're paying attention to the things. I read your latest thing on Noel's Notes.
1: That's
2: right. What it's called, correct? Yes.
4: Yes, Noel's Notes. Thank
2: on
4: you.
2: Substack. Please, go.
1: Yeah, subscribe.
2: Yes, please.
1: Right now.
2: So you wrote Last Flowers, and it had to do with the visit by President Xi to the United States, which is insane that that happened. I remember Donald saying in 2016 he'd never have a state dinner for that guy and blah, blah, blah, blah, blah. And so give us your, you know, take on what happened over this past week with that.
4: Yeah. Well, it was just an incredibly wasted opportunity for diplomacy, right? Mm-hmm. The invite coming during, you know, UN General Assembly week. So right. Xi didn't stop in New York, right? He goes right to D.C. Mm-hmm. to do this pomp and circumstance thing, which Trump loves, right? Because it's an infomercial for his family.
1: Sure.
4: But it didn't address any of the huge issues that are facing us. If the U.S. and China don't come to an agreement on AI, there is no agreement,
2: right?
4: We're the only two nations that could really put safeguards on the technology right now. So the fact that there's no effort for that, and because there's no effort, you're going to allow unlimited greed into the room where it should be being discussed, right? So instead of like discussing policy, you have Jeff Bezos and Elon Musk and all these guys there at a dinner feting this guy, you know, who rules a communist nation. Mm-hmm. You know, I have no beef against the people of China, but the government has been our enemy economically and militarily for the last, you know, 80 years or whatever, you know? So the fact that he's unaware of how things work in the world and doesn't care and uses it for his own business, I think will have consequences that this nation will pay for decades to come. It's serious business. You know, it's not a joke, and nothing is serious to him about except for making money.
2: Well, yeah, I mean, even Bill Gates has been reported saying that these negotiations are more difficult than even nuclear proliferation negotions, because the AI can make the nukes go off.
4: Absolutely. Absolutely. It could build its own nukes. It could build a chemical weapon that could knock out an entire country in a week before you even found out what was happening.
1: It could build a biological weapon, which it was caught doing.
2: Mm-hmm.
4: Exactly.
2: And then saying to each other, don't tell the humans.
1: Right.
2: I mean, like little children doing something wrong, basically. Only really, really smart little children doing something wrong.
4: Right. And it's a technology that we can't really wrap our minds around.
2: Right.
4: Unless you know, spend your life studying this stuff, you don't even really understand it conceptually. And from what I gather from the leaders of these tech companies is that they don't really understand it either. Right. I saw Jensen Huang on a clip of him on a show this morning, and he goes, yeah, I'm hoping it's an engineering issue, referring to what happened at Huggy Face and all this. He goes, because if it's not an engineering issue, there's nothing we can do about it. You know, like we're essentially all dead.
2: Can we just unplug it?
1: Unplug it and plug it back in?
2: Yeah, like the internet. Just unplug it and plug it back in like your router. Can't we?
4: Right, exactly. Can you just reboot it, you know?
2: But reset the settings, you know?
4: Yeah, I don't think you can. And that's sort of what this guy was admitting. Like if it's not something within our purview, within the things that we already know about in computer science, then we've invented something that is already beyond our ability to contain it. And that's a very serious issue.
2: All right, good night. Nice seeing you. Okay.
4: Happy Monday.
2: Happy Monday, exactly.
1: We've invented Skynet.
2: We have invented Skynet.
1: Yeah.
2: We are all Joe Morton right now in Terminator 2.
4: Exactly.
2: My last name is Hamilton, so maybe there is hope.
4: Mm-hmm.
2: The other thing that was interesting in one of the days that the Xi was in town, in the country, Ivanka and one of her children was sitting closer to him than anybody in the cabinet. What is up with that? She's a private citizen. I mean, seriously, no, it's not like she's married to a cabinet member or something and they brought, you know, to bring your wife to work day. But I mean, what was that about? Is her making sure that she still has her patents okay or what?
4: Yeah, exactly. It's the business. The Trump family has always been in business with China. When I worked around them, they rented an entire floor of Trump Tower to China's largest bank. And he made like $2 million a year. He did that for like a decade or more. He rented the space. He has other LLCs that are involved in China-backed projects in New York City because the Chinese own a lot of real estate in Manhattan. And Trump wasn't the kind of guy who was like, we don't want the Russians or Chinese coming in. He'll do business with anybody who puts money in his pocket, you know? So bring in Princess Arabella, as I refer to her, Ivanka's daughter. She's only 15, so I'm not slagging her. She's a kid. But what is she doing there? Like you said, what is Ivanka doing there?
2: Yeah.
4: She's there to make money because Ivanka always was sort of the tip of the spear with the China business for the Trump family.
2: Right.
4: She held all those patents, you know. When in my time around them, she was the face of the family. She was the one who would go to represent Trump when they were building Trump Baja and Trump Toronto and Trump Soho, all these sort of projects that ended up being scams.
2: Right.
4: She's the one who's like, hi, I might be your neighbor. This is such a lovely project. I might borrow a cup of sugar from you someday because Jared and I are going to take a condo as well. And of course, the projects never happened. They never got built and they ripped people off. But he relies on her polish. And I think that's why he had her there.
2: Well, he also, you know, has a thing for her, so there's that.
4: Well, besides that.
2: He also
4: besides the obvious, Jody.
2: Besides the obviousness of all of that. I found this was an interesting that Chris sent me. I didn't see this until you sent it to me, so thank you.
1: All right.
2: So Max Miller, awful human being, issued a subpoena for his former father-in-law, Bernie Moreno, basically about his divorce, which I think is very interesting because there's
1: about Max Miller's divorce.
2: Max Miller's divorce. So he's subpoenaing his father,
1: his former father-in-law.
2: Well, I don't think they're fully divorced yet, but regardless, you know, his technical father-in-law still, because they moved them out of that house, right? The kids and the wife, they're out, or the daughter, and there's one kid. And so he's moved them out. Nobody seems to know where they are. Miller, I mean, if this man gets reelected, I don't know what to say. What are your thoughts?
4: I think it's awful. I mean, I wrote a deep dive on this guy earlier this summer because I started to investigate him, and he's been troubled since he was a teenager, since he was in high school. He had all these issues with women, with alcohol and substance abuse and violent sort of interactions, and he owns a gun. You know what I mean? There's like every red flag, and he's a privileged white guy. So he got away with all this crazy behavior back in Ohio and stuff. And none of this was a secret to Trump when he hired Max Miller, because Max Miller was around in the first term as a campaign aide, and he worked in the White House. He worked in the same White House that, you know, Rob Porter worked in, and Corey Lewandowski, and all these other guys that were assaulting women.
2: Wasn't he assaulting the press secretary? Wasn't he dating the press secretary at the
4: time? Yeah, he threw her up against a wall.
2: Yeah.
4: She accused him of cheating on her, and he threw her up against a wall and, like, punched her in the face or slapped her face or something. Stephanie Grisham.
2: Yeah, that's it, yeah.
4: You know, and that was in the first term. You already knew that. And what happened was he was willing to go along with Trump. So in the interim, when Biden was in office, Trump backed this guy. And it was at the height of sort of Trump's absentee powers, you know, when he was interfering with all these elections. And he got the kid elected. But now the guy is clearly a loose cannon. He clearly has those character defects that Trump loves.
2: Yes.
4: You know, which is abusive, sort of predatory addiction issues, because that makes you completely malleable, and that's what Trump looks for in subservience, essentially. You know?
2: Right, he looks for loyalty, and as soon as you turn your back on him, even if you've been the most loyal human being on the planet, you're out. Right.
4: I mean, right. But he wants to surround himself with guys that make him feel better about his own personality.
1: Yeah.
4: You know, that toxic masculinity and that misogyny. That's who he is. That's his whole shtick. Is that kind of just dumb stuff? He's like a Hooters, like, who's come to life and been elected. You know what I mean?
1: Yeah, no. And, you know, we're getting into trouble with it now because nobody is there to tell him no or to give him, you know, better advice. He won't take better advice.
2: Right, yeah.
1: He has nobody around him to give him good advice anymore.
4: excellent point, Chris. And that's the most dangerous thing in a leader. Yes. A leader who doesn't have the humility to listen to other people is not a leader, because that's the job. The job is getting a consensus in all these points of view and weighing all the elements of a situation and saying, I think this is best for the people who've elected me to decide something on their behalf.
2: Well, I mean, he's running the country, and I use that term loosely, like you would if you were a CEO of a company where you don't have to answer any, especially his company, because it's privately owned. It's not even stocks.
1: Right.
2: It's not even, you know, stockholders that you do have to, or a board that you really have to answer to. He just answers to himself.
1: Well, that's all he's done his entire life.
2: Well, yeah.
1: You know, he's never had a board to answer to.
2: No.
4: Exactly. And that's a key distinction that you pointed out, because a private company, you don't answer to anybody.
1: Right.
4: As Chris just said, a corporate board, there's all kinds of rules and regulations about what you do with the stock, about how you treat employees, about your reporting, your ethical. He doesn't want any of that, you know, and that's not a minor thing. There's a lot of businesses that operated that way in New York just for that circumstance, you know.
2: Yeah, he's an awful, awful. I don't like him. Have I mentioned
1: that?
2: Yeah,
1: a little
2: bit.
1: Yep.
2: Oh my God, did you see this? Speaking of AI, the quote, "Let them eat cake" AI video. Have you seen that yet?
1: Yes.
4: I have not. No.
2: Oh
1: yeah.
2: Well,
1: one of his staffers posted,
2: Dan Scavino, posted a clip to numerous social media platforms, which showed him riding a luggage cart and popping champagne along with several cronies, including Eric Trump. And it's not a real video, but it's like, read the room.
1: Right,
4: right.
2: I mean,
1: people can't buy gas.
2: People can't buy gasoline.
1: They can't afford electricity.
2: Yeah.
4: No, I know. They're putting stuff back on the shelves in grocery stores.
2: Mm-hmm.
4: You know,
2: yeah,
4: and this guy's living the life of Riley. I'm heading down to Miami this week to write about this, because I've been going down every 6 months, because you can see it down there. There's almost like two universes. You know, there's these guys that in Palm Beach and all these sort of grifters and scammers that have, you know, collected around the MAGA Trump universe to rip people off. And then there's everybody else.
2: Right.
1: Yeah.
4: You know, there's everybody else who's getting left out. And Trump doesn't care about that. His whole history is taking advantage of people sort of on the margins, you know, or working class people or whatever. He picks on people that aren't defenseless. That's not the right word, but that don't have the opportunity to see how deeply he's grifting them. You know?
2: Yeah, I mean, he, like you said it many times, he loves the poorly educated. He right. These people, I mean, listening to the Good Liars when they go and interview people, it's like, oh my God.
1: Yeah.
2: You know, and they're Trump gear everywhere, like the front,
1: right?
2: Like the front runners or the front row people, the front row brothers.
1: Yeah.
2: They follow them around like deadheads. It's frightening.
4: Exactly.
2: It's really, really scary. I mean, I liked President Obama, but I wasn't an Obama deadhead.
1: Right.
2: You know what I mean?
1: Yeah.
2: You know, it's quite weird.
1: It is weird.
2: It is weird. Mm-hmm. It is very, very
4: It's weird, and it's dangerous, because
2: yeah.
4: it's this parasocial situation that becomes harder to uproot. You know, when it's a cultural thing, you identify it.
2: Right.
4: So the people are less likely to give up, because Trump's now kind of not a couple generations, but over a decade, right? So if someone had a father who loved Trump who's passed away in the last 10 years, that sort of love gets handed down.
2: Right.
4: Do you know what I mean? Because
2: mm-hmm.
4: he represents something that you identify with your own family,
2: right?
4: Instead of how a politician should be, which is separate. You know what I mean?
2: Yeah.
4: You're not part of our cultural thing. You should just be in D.C. making decisions. You want a technocrat and somebody who, you know, understands the country and the people, but is there for all the people, not to represent a specific shard of American culture. And that's what Trump did. He broke the mirror and then just picked up a certain piece of glass and like, this is you and everything else is bad.
2: Yep.
4: Do you know what I mean?
2: Yep.
4: So it only reflects back what they want to see about this country. And that becomes very easy to manipulate people when they're in their mind, in that mindset, because then you could say immigrants are bad.
2: Right.
4: Gay people are bad. Mm-hmm. You know, you can just pick out, you know, a different part of that diaspora and mosaic, which we are. We're all but one big melting pot.
1: Right.
4: But you can bifurcate people from the reality of a circumstance of being a citizen, which is you belong to a country and there's lots of different colors and creeds here and we're all welcome and we're all working together and we all deserve equality and protections and opportunities.
2: Absolutely. And on that note, it is 21 minutes after the
1: hour. We have Noel for the hour.
2: We have you for the hour. Thank you so much. We will be right back on the Stephanie Miller Show with more Noel Kassler.
5: What's happening right now is Russia does not necessarily need to flood America with disinformation. It is sending out what we call tippers. It is pointing the right-wing MAGA Trump supporters in the direction of where their talking points should go. Don't forget, they paid influencers millions of dollars. What's that guy, Tim Pool, got like $100,000 a month to put out pro-Moscow propaganda that he already believed in. They want you to lean in that way. Will we see a flood of fake AI? Absolutely. Right. Yeah. We'll have video of you and me saying we were wrong and you should all vote for, you know, some Republican or something like that. I've already had that happen. Ben, what's his name? Jack Posobiec made a deep fake of me 2 years ago.
6: My God.
5: Where they put it out. And, you know, they are shameless. This is the end of their reign of terror in the House of Representatives and in the Senate. If we win across the board, because we showed up, we brought our friends, we explained to people how this is the one time of all times you need to vote, then we will win back the House on a huge margin, could be as big as 40 seats. We will win back the Senate by as many as 3 to 4 seats. And this will be the end of the Trump administration to where their Duma, right, their little state Russian-style Duma, of where they do nothing is over.
6: Yeah.
5: And then you will have to deal with the fact that Trump will likely go into full-blown dictatorship. But hey, we'll deal with that later.
6: but anyway, how was the play, Mrs. Lincoln? this just, Trump says he's still figuring out a, quote, solution to the Russia-Ukraine war nearly 2 years after he promised he would end it. I don't know if you saw this yesterday, but I mean, according to the polling, very few people, I think, are still buying his BS. I mean, oh my God. His only solution is just give up Ukraine, give Putin everything he wants. I mean, I say for you real quick, that the French leaked info to Trump to see if it ended up in Putin's hands, which it did, is some serious that shouldn't be swept under the rug over. I mean, go ahead.
5: Yeah. Yeah. We call this a blue dye test, where we take a piece of intelligence that we only give to one person. It could be real, could be fake. But we make sure that it enters, you know, through a briefing or through intelligence sharing in the White House or the National Security Council staff. And then the next thing you know, it's turning up in your collection in Moscow, which tells you that the Americans gave it to them or the Americans leaked it to them. That's how we find traitors and spies. Unfortunately, the Supreme Court says it's okay. You can be a traitor in the United States. It says the President of the United States is immune of anything that he does officially, including betraying the country.
6: Yeah.
5: So everyone else, on the other hand, isn't.
6: No wonder he doesn't like the International Criminal Court, because he basically confessed to how many war crimes just in his speech to the UN. Threatening genocide is a war crime in itself.
5: Murdered 210 people.
6: Yeah.
5: Yeah, in small boats.
6: Yeah. Okay. So you retweeted our friend Allison Gill, who just on the latest ICE thing just said shot in the back, no criminal record. I mean, this is, and I think it's 200 and something people have been shot by ICE just in Trump's second term.
5: Another rogue organization.
6: Yeah. So the good news is the press banding together, finally, right? You said you retweeted the White House Correspondents Association should have boycotted Trump when he revoked Jim Acosta's press credentials. They should have boycotted when he sued the New York Times. They should have boycotted when he insulted all the female reporters. Instead, they honored him by letting him speak at their dinner. Finally, right? They have stood in solidarity and you know, with the press pool, right?
5: Oh, joy. Let's see how long this lasts, because I got to tell you something. I lost all respect for Kristen Welker when we saw the videos of her schmoozing it up with Stephen Miller and Trump and everybody at the White House Correspondents Dinner, like they were all long lost friends. And it just shows that, you know, they view access as more important than.

0: Stephanie Miller.
1: Thank you for playing The Who.
2: Yeah.
1: It is 26 minutes after the hour on The Stephanie Miller Show. I'm here with Noel Castler and Sam, but Chris has something to
2: I have an email for you.
1: Uh-oh, is it bad? I didn't do it.
2: We're opening the mailbag for
1: Uh-oh.
2: You.
1: Uh-oh.
2: It's from listener Christopher. Please ask Jody to never again equate deadheads to front row maggots. Thank you from a 100-plus show deadhead and proud liberal.
1: Okay, sorry about that. It's just it's a similar kind of love.
2: Fanaticism.
1: Yes. It's a similar kind of love that I equate them with. I apologize to all the deadheads out there because you guys are way smarter than those people are.
3: They're like fish heads. They're fish heads.
1: There you go.
2: Yes.
1: Exactly. Thank you very much. So apparently, Donald offered to sell American weapons to China.
3: Exactly.
1: And you know who said so? His U.S. ambassador.
2: That's right.
1: So that's not like fake news. I mean, it's against the law to sell arms to China.
3: It absolutely is. And it refers to what I was saying earlier. You know, he was doing his own business. He brought that up because his sons now have Pentagon Defense Department contracts. So he knows he'll make money from those munition sales. And he doesn't care about that it'll make Americans' lives more dangerous, more vulnerable. It was the same thing selling the NVIDIA chips.
1: Mm-hmm.
3: You know, he sold these chips to UAE, which are ultimately going to end up in China's hands because they do joint military exercises. And the chips themselves can be used to develop AI weapons and stuff. And there was major restrictions. Biden and all these other presidencies wouldn't sell these things.
1: Right.
3: And Trump sent his kids onto a yacht with a blind sheik, Sheikh Tahnoon, and they cut a deal. And all of a sudden, everybody stepped in, and David Sachs and all these Trump guys, and they're selling these chips because they can make a buck off it, is my point. So they can make a buck off of selling weapons to China, and they don't even care. And the fact that that was revealed by David Perdue, right, who's his ambassador to China, former, you know, senator from Georgia, and that guy's corporate career, most of it took place in India. So he understands Asia. He plays dumb like he doesn't, but he does. He was the guy, if you remember, pretended like he didn't know how to pronounce Kamala Harris's name.
1: Yeah, I remember him.
3: And it's like the guy spent 15 years stationed in India. Like he's very fluent, but he just plays, I'm a dumb hick, you know, from Georgia. Not that people from Georgia are hicks, but you know what I mean?
2: Sure.
3: That's part of what I was saying earlier. You know, they make it this parasocial cultural thing so you don't see the details.
1: Mm-hmm.
3: So you don't understand how dangerous it is to have an American president offer to sell weapons to China. At the same time, he's holding off $14 billion in weapons that are supposed to go to Taiwan to help protect against China's you know, inevitable incursion.
1: We don't have a whole... I will ask you this when we get back. and it will be about that. So did you hear that Fetterman called himself a lifelong Republican?
2: Accidentally, yeah. Yeah, he had to walk that back.
1: Basically, he was asked by an independent going, why don't you just become an independent? He goes, well, as a lifelong Republican... Oh! You know, it's like, you sure you're not telling a little bit of the truth there, bucko? No. I'm sure it was a mishap, but still, it's like...
2: His speaking abilities have been diminished somewhat.
1: Yes, very much so. So, yes.
2: Yeah.
1: But we're going to Fetterman-proof the Senate coming November. We are going to Fetterman-proof this. It is 29 minutes after the hour. We'll be right back with Noel Castler on The Stephanie Miller Show.
4: Hey there, it's Stephanie Miller. Sexy Liberal is back for one night only. Trust me, you don't want to miss this one. I'm bringing the whole original crew, of course. John Fugelsang, Hal Sparks, Frangela, Big Laughs, Blunt Truths. Honestly, a little sanity for once. And we are not stopping there. Mark Hamill is joining us. Senator Adam Schiff and Glenn Kirshner from the Justice Matters podcast rounding out the lineup live on stage with us days before the midterms when we need this the most. Come laugh, come recharge. Leave ready to win for some sanity. Saturday, October 24th, 8 p.m., the Saban Theater in Beverly Hills. Seats are going fast. Grab a standard ticket to be in the room with us or go VIP for $200 and hang around after for a meet and greet. Meet me and the gang. Snap a photo. Say hey. Flying in for it, we've got a hotel near the Saban with a special rate for our people. One show, one night. Let's get it right. Tickets at sexyliberal.com. Some of the proceeds go to getting out the vote. This is the midterm party. Do not miss it. Sexyliberal.com.
5: Hi, and welcome back. Just 846 days left to go in our countdown to liberty. Let's talk a little bit about presidential priorities. It's Sunday. Donald Trump has been on the golf course all day long with the PGA Tour, apparently. And let me explain to you about presidential priorities. Donald Trump has made a priority of having the pool around him today. And the pool has published more reports today than when the leader of China showed up, or on a day in which ICE raided people and killed them, or on a day when President Donald Trump was meeting with Congress. President Donald Trump's main priority is him, and being on the golf course is his way of telling us all that's what's important. That's what's really important to Donnie, being on the back nine, somewhere, anywhere, but at the White House. And tomorrow, we'll get executive time until about 11 a.m., which means Donald Trump's executive time is walling around in his ice cream shorts until he gets to the White House to have a meeting at 11. He'll be gone by 4. This is a president that we're told is the most energetic ever. Yes, and they say it with a straight face. See you tomorrow.
4: Oh boy, I got a scary story for you. Batavia, Illinois, 2:40 in the morning. A woman sees a flashlight, a shadow outside her window. Police say the man in her backyard was a registered sex offender. A military court convicted him in 2024. He'd taken a sailor's key card, let himself into her bedroom, watched her sleep. Eek. He never met the woman in Batavia. He saw her on social media, researched her, found her home address. Researched. 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

0: It's one mediocre man who is a criminal who has taken over and somehow has the autonomy given to him by the corrupt Supreme Court to do whatever he wants. And America's sick of it. I'm like, look at his history. Look at the amount of women who accused him of sexual assault. Look at his bankruptcies. Look at that he got the money from his father and then lost it all. I just told the truth about him. And he threatened to sue me for 20 years. But you can't sue someone who tells the truth.
1: Very true, Rosie. It is 34 minutes after the hour on the Stephanie Miller Show. I'm Jody Hamilton sitting in with Sam and Chris and Lonnie and the lovely and talented Noel Kassler.
2: Hey, subscribe to his Substack.
1: Yes, please. He's got a podcast. He's got his rants. 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Go follow, stalk him, people.
2: Please.
1: Online only,
3: thank
1: though.
3: You.
1: Only
3: thanks.
1: Online. Nowhere
2: yeah.
1: else.
2: Yeah.
1: So with regard to Donald and Iran, because that's a, you know, that's not a heavy question at all. He literally just named the Strait of Hormuz Trump Strait.
2: Yeah. Yeah.
1: He's like, what?
3: It's insane.
1: He's insane. I don't.
3: He is insane.
1: I mean,
3: that, I mean, that's the most simplest answer is he is insane. And that's why I broke my NDA in 2015, 16 and started speaking out. Because he's crazy, you know, and my colleagues didn't want to join me in that because they didn't want to mess up their careers,
1: right.
3: And I understand.
1: Right.
3: And they were still all doing the VMAs last night, which I did for 20 years. And a part of me was like, oh, maybe I should have just stayed in my career and kept my mouth shut and be hanging out with Dave Grohl tonight instead of like, you know, still talking about Trump. But I'm like, no, I got it. What I was trying to warn people about is what you're seeing now.
1: Mm-hmm.
3: You know, just complete megalomania and narcissism. And it's like you said earlier, he has nobody around him anymore to rein him in. Mm-hmm. There were guardrails in the first administration.
1: There were.
3: As crazy as it was, those guys would have been pushing him really hard on Iran.
1: Mm-hmm.
3: They wouldn't let it fester like it is.
1: Right.
3: You know, but now it's festering and it's such a quagmire. It's mind-boggling.
1: Yeah.
3: You know, and he can't just name things after himself.
1: Hey, Lake Ontario.
2: Usually
1: hi.
2: You have to be dead to have
3: right.
2: something named after
1: that's
2: you.
1: That's another thing. Even John Kennedy is upset with him naming things while he's still alive. He's like, we don't do that. And that guy.
2: Senator John
1: Senator
2: Kennedy
1: John
2: from
1: Kennedy
2: Louisiana.
1: From Louisiana.

0: Right.
1: Well, because they didn't protect the troops. There was much more damage, as we now know, in the initial opening hours of the war, because Iran fought back, you know, and blew up all these bases. My grandfather was stationed in Saudi Arabia. He was an NSA analyst, and he was stationed in Saudi Arabia for most of his career. So the 80s, 90s, he's passed away now. But, you know, he'd been in that area forever. Like, that's a dangerous neighborhood.
0: Yeah.
1: Right? You know, and the people who were there before always knew if you do something, right? Like, if you do something with Iran, they're going to strike back. We've known that since the late 70s.
0: Right.
1: Right? And the 80s and stuff, that we were vulnerable there. Despite our military, you know, footprint and our allies, it was a vulnerable situation. And Iran is not Venezuela. Mm-mm. You know, it's not something where you're just going to go in and have a little commando action and get out. You know, it's a massive nation. And that's what Donald Trump pushed aside, made the irresponsible decision that nobody else who'd spent time in the region would have told him to do, because they would have said, this will happen, this will happen, this will happen. And most importantly, you know, for the interest of democracy, is that it'll put pressure on the global economy that'll make all these other things that are flaring up 10 times worse.
0: Right.
1: And we're seeing that now in Yemen, you know, in Sudan. All these other kind of skirmishes are being made, you know, more volatile because of the pressures that we created for no good reason.
0: Well, yeah, and the other thing that he's doing is celebrating new fuel economy standards, which get rid of what Biden wanted us to get to. And so that just, it just helps Iran and other oil-rich nations, because we're still relying on oil, whereas had we listened to President Carter back in the day, we would have been off of it by now.
1: Absolutely. Yeah, and just some simple logistics, you're going to use more gas by lowering those fuel economy standards, because you're going to have inefficient engines.
0: Mm-hmm.
1: So you're going to be using more to do less, but it's going to put money in the pockets of the oil companies. And as we know, they cut Trump a big check, and he said, well, you can do whatever you want.
0: Well, yeah, and he's, you know, EPA is not doing EPA things. We have food and other things that are being recalled. It's like Project 2025 is off to a great start.
2: Yeah.
0: I mean, we're what, halfway through that?
1: No, and exactly. And the data center thing alone will push all of that stuff into just, you know, dystopian situations. They just got a guy, you know, a Microsoft backed data center in New Jersey was running like 45 gas generators without a permit.
2: They're just
1: running generators to power these computers, like in a field somewhere. You know, those gas things, like when you do an event, there's those big generators.
0: Right.
2: Sure.
1: That's a nightmare. You'd have two of them on site when I was on a festival gig or something, and I'd be like coughing.
0: Sick. Oh, yeah.
1: Right, exactly. Imagine doing that to a suburban neighborhood. And they're going to do that all over this country. And they're going to do it to vulnerable communities.
2: Yeah, doing that 24 hours a day.
0: And they're loud. The centers are really, really loud on top of it all. I want one to be built right next to Mar-a-Lago.
1: 100%.
0: If Donald wants it, maybe that's what his announcement will be today, that he's building an AI center right next to
2: Mar-a-Lago. Yeah, he's supposed to make some kind of big announcement at 11 o'clock our time, 2 o'clock Eastern.
1: I'm aware. It's the only thing on his schedule, which is the other thing, is that basically we have a geriatric daycare center. He doesn't really do anything beyond create chaos and have these big public events like we saw last week. There's no actual work being done.
2: Nope.
0: Right.
1: And then he'll, you know.
0: Well, my question is, with regard to the press and how they all kind of banded together for 5 minutes, and then CNN wasn't allowed to go to Tennessee. And that was the pool report. That wasn't that they were assigned to do that. So, and he said, no, you can't fly with me. My thoughts are, then nobody cover him anymore.
1: Yeah.
0: Not with a TV camera. You can go and have a reporter show up and write down things and record it audio maybe.
1: Absolutely.
0: But don't put a TV camera, because he needs you more than you need him.
2: Quite honestly, I didn't miss him when the pool was boycotting him. I didn't miss him at all.
1: Well said, guys. And one of my complete pet peeves, because he feeds off of that.
0: He does.
1: And I've written about this a lot. I've never used his picture in Noel's notes. I don't share his clips online and stuff, because I know him personally, and I know he feeds off of that. There's no such thing for bad press. He doesn't care that you're saying something bad about him. He just wants you talking about him.
0: Right.
1: And when you turn on CNN and any kind of cable show, all you see is his picture nonstop. You know, they just do those still pictures, and he's taking up 90% of the screen, and then they got Anderson in a little box talking to a guest. Take his face off the screen.
0: Yeah.
1: Don't give him it. It'll drive him nuts.
0: Right. It drove him nuts for that whole week. I mean,
1: I know.
0: And the lawsuit is still pending

0: say, but it's just, it's like, just turn the machines off. Just like at
1: Absolutely.
0: the end of Trading Places, turn the machines off.
1: Absolutely. And you know, the internet serves that same side of him. You don't have to share everything he says. You can write about him and make your points without using his direct propaganda, right? And even his face is propaganda at this point because it's triggering, right? It's enervating. It's going to make you feel bad. It's like terrorism seeing that guy. I was in Europe for 3 weeks. I didn't see his face
0: That's
1: for three
0: nice.
1: weeks, you know, and you felt it. You felt the difference. Everyone's not, you know, tied into this. He wants us all paying attention to him 24/7. And we've been doing that for a decade, you know, and we have to because it's important, but we have to be strategic about how we do it, especially now, because we have an opportunity to unseat his hold on power. You know, we're not going to be done with him
2: No.
1: in 6 weeks, but we're going to send a very loud and clear message in numbers he cannot ignore or
2: Unfortunately,
1: deny.
2: we're not even going to be done with him after 2028. He's still
0: Yeah, we
2: going
0: might
2: to make
0: be.
2: Himself known, but we can do what we can to minimize that.
1: Absolutely.
0: He's not healthy. Physically speaking.
2: Well, and also we don't play any of his sound bites here on the Stephanie Miller
0: Show.
2: No,
0: not unless it's
1: Thank
0: somebody
1: you.
0: Else who's playing
1: good,
0: it.
1: Good.
0: You're playing it.
1: That's why I'm here. That's why I'm here. You know, there's a lot of I love you guys. You guys are at, you know, at a wonderful like resource for people who care about discussing this stuff, staying informed, doing it, you know, in a smart and lighthearted fashion, but without making the problem worse. That's what we don't want to do now is have good intentions that make the problem worse.
2: Yep, exactly.
0: Absolutely, absolutely.
2: What's that? We got a call?
0: Seth, the homo of filth. Hi, you're on
2: hey,
0: with
2: Seth.
0: Noel.
3: Well, hello.
0: Hello.
3: Hi, Noel. Hi, everybody. Hello.
2: Hi.
3: Hey, you know what you were saying about not putting the names of people who are living up on buildings. I got an easy fix for that.
2: Okay.
3: Well, yeah, if he wants his name up on things, I have a suggestion.
0: The Stephanie Miller Show does not support any sort of violence or anything like that against any living being on the planet. Thank you very much. But I get it. Kind of get it. Let's see. Okay. Joe from Chicago. Hi, you're on with Noel Kassler.
4: Yes, hi.
0: Hi.
4: I actually wanted to... Yes, hi. I wanted to add on to something that Paul from Seattle said earlier about the Democratic candidates lacking unity in their political campaigning. And this is a real critical issue because they only stand for general concepts for the most part and not anything specific. If you poll Democratic candidates, what should we do for healthcare?
0: Right.
4: You're going to get answers all over the map between the ACA enhancements and maybe Medicare or single payer system.
0: Right.
4: There's no plan for it. If you ask Democratic candidates, what about ICE? Some will say reform it. Some will say abolish it. They don't have a specific platform. So people can't really support them full-heartedly because they don't really know clearly what they support.
0: Well, I think that different Democratic candidates have different ideas about similar things. Like the ACA was a good step towards single payer, but the public option, Joe Lieberman, was pulled out. And the way to do that, if we were to have gotten that public option, then you should have written in the legislation that doctors and hospitals had to take the public option. They didn't have, like with Medicare, they didn't have a choice to not take it so that everybody would be covered similarly. Does that make any sense?
1: Makes a lot of sense.
0: Okay, good. Sometimes I'm smart.
1: That was impressive. I was just very impressed. Because that's an issue very close to my heart that, you know, it's hard to understand. It's hard to comprehend. And you said it perfectly. You know, the ACA was the beginning, which we needed to build upon, not compromise from, but build upon.
0: Well, and with the large lousy law cutting Medicare and Medicaid right now for people next year, that's just terrible.
1: And that hasn't kicked in for people yet.
0: Not yet.
1: I lost my health insurance at the end of June, and now I have a 350% increase, a massive deductible, you know, for paying for insurance. It's not even going to be there, God forbid, if I need it, you know. And I lost the insurance I had through the ACA as a freelancer for years. And the first time I had health insurance as an adult was because of President Obama. You know, when I was touring with Crosby, Stills and Nash and all these bands, like I finally had health insurance. You know, it was scary, like not being an adult and not being able to afford insurance because you were a freelancer. was terrifying.
0: Oh, yeah. You know? I mean, right last year, I was telling my mom and my stepdad that my premium was going up to three times what my mortgage is. And I said, you know, I'm going to talk to my doctors and just say how much to visit you for right. physicals and checkups and talk to the labs. How much does it cost to draw blood that, you know, because that's cheaper over the long haul.
1: Yeah.
0: And then my mom and Brian, God bless them, called me up and they're covering my insurance premium right now.
1: Nice.
0: And that's very, very generous of them to do. They didn't have to do that, but they wanted me to be covered in case I had some, I mean, my car insurance would cover me in a, mm-hmm. in an accident because right. I'm fully covered there. Thank God. But that's how a lot of people get hospital work is if yeah. their car insurance covers them and because they can't afford medical insurance. And that's just, we are so stupid as a country.
1: 100%. You know, and all of the work I do, like I left my career. So making like good money was a thing of the past, you
0: right.
1: know, and I had to choose, okay, I'll make less money, but I'll do what I think is right to speak out. Everything I earn now, it goes to health insurance
2: yeah.
1: or paying an accountant to keep the taxes. Like that's because I'm so worried about messing up my taxes
0: mm-hmm.
1: that I pay an accountant a lot to keep track of everything.
0: Mm-hmm.
1: And I pay health insurance, you know, and whatever's left, I just keep in the bank in case I have to pay a deductible or a premium.
0: Right. No, I like, understand.
1: That's a crazy way to live. And I'm 55, you know, mm-hmm. and I'll be all right. But when I was in Europe, you would see these kids, not kids, but, you know, people in their 20s, and they're working in a, you know, a coffee shop or a bagel store or something, and they're completely content and competent and happy,
0: yeah.
1: you know. And I, after a while, I'd be like, why? And it's like, oh, because they don't have to worry about health insurance,
0: right?
1: You know, because they're getting a livable wage and they're not on the margins where if one thing happens, I'm going to be, you know, living under a bridge or something.
0: Well,
1: and that's how we exist in America. You know, the middle class gets wiped out by one medical bill.
0: Well, and that's what's so infuriating to me of middle class and others against single-payer health care, where it's, well, I don't want my taxes raised. Dude, how much are you paying in premiums? What are your deductibles? How much does it cost you to do things? Whereas you would have a low premium or no premium, depending, and you could go to the hospital and not worry that you're going to lose everything. So I don't understand the regular folks like us not getting that, because other countries have this beautifully and they're, oh, you're going to have to wait. I still have to wait to see my doctor.
2: Yeah.
0: Even if it's an emergency, you have to still wait. You
1: right.
0: know, it's not like we don't have, oh, 6 months to see a doctor. Well, it depends on what's wrong with you.
1: Yeah.
0: And then if you have to, if it's not life or death, you're going to probably have to wait to get this surgery. Well, Bella had to wait for her gallbladder surgery.
2: Mm-hmm.
0: I mean, you know, it's like, this is America and she's got decent insurance. So there's no reason for that. And for people to think that this doesn't happen just boggles my mind.
1: No,
0: it drives
1: absolutely.
0: Me crazy.
1: And for people to not understand the other costs of it, what it costs in human potential,
0: mm-hmm.
1: and people not pursuing things they should be pursuing with their talents because they're worried about health issues.
0: Mm-hmm.
1: You know, people staying in jobs just to keep the insurance.
0: Right.
1: You know, instead of pursuing other things. It should be separate from a for-profit structure.
0: Absolutely.
1: You know?
0: Absolutely. It is 50 minutes after the hour. One more segment with the lovely and talented Noel Castler here on the Stephanie Miller Show.
5: And all the stuff he said about Trump, Trump's America's Hitler, cultural heroin, I mean, you know that's the authentic what he really thinks. I mean, did you see his id slipped out?
1: Mm-hmm.
5: He slipped up in a recent Newsmax interview. He declared Trump made American streets less safe, which
1: there
5: is true.
1: Go.
5: Which is true. And then he's like, I mean more. Trump has used the mandate to make American streets less safe, is what he said. I mean, I swear. And I was talking, Carlos, yesterday. I started talking about all these Republicans, whether it's Byron Donalds erasing Trump entirely from his website. It's too late in mohos. Sorry. It's too late to go like, oh, no, I was never Trump, right? This is a former governor or, you know, former two-term Republican governor. Bill Graves released a scathing video shredding incumbents, Senator Roger Marshall, endorsing Marshall's Democratic Party challenger. He said, with our nation facing increasing partisan gridlock and division, it's time Kansas does something different. Thank you. Kansas has been one of those laboratories, mm-hmm. as we call the states, that did all Republican policies and is in the absolute, you know, dumpster, right? He said, in contrast, Adam Hamilton stands as a bulwark of kindness, humility, and service to others. It's for those reasons I believe Kansas should send him to the Senate. Poll has Marshall up by, you know, a few points. And it's this guy sued some 700 of his patients. for, you know, outstanding bills or whatever. He got booed off the stage almost. He's trying to explain how tariffs are so great and doing, you know, making prices so great. People are not buying it. Carlos, I have to hope that even though it's Kansas, that seat might be in play.
6: Yeah, it's probably the reason why Trump wants to hold virtual town halls and doesn't want to go anywhere out in public or play. He's never gone to places that don't like him. Well, you can at least give these Republican candidates credit for trying to go publicly to places and getting booed and taking it. But yeah, it's just not a popular message anymore. And even
5: but
6: Ron
5: a lot
6: White
5: of them,
6: on,
5: a lot of them won't even, debate. A lot of them refuse to debate. If you're in, refuse to do town
6: Abdul
5: halls.
6: Abdul Sayed's opponent mm-hmm. won't debate. Mm-hmm. Ken Warnie Paxton uh-huh. won't debate. And at least Ron White was truthful enough to go, man, he's a corrupt POS,
5: yeah,
6: man.
5: Yeah.
6: I wouldn't vote for that guy. And Rogan's like, I don't know enough about him. Hey, Jamie, look him up. You know, the cop out, the grifter, right yep. in the center, right yep. in the center. Yep. How do I keep my audience, not piss off Trump people? How do I still get some of my liberal friends to be,
5: yeah.
6: I know, I'll go
5: I
6: right
5: just said,
6: on the fence.
5: You know, Bill Maher's, you can feel him drifting back
6: yeah.
5: to like, oh, yeah, I've always been anti-Trump. You know, his Trump's dinner buddy is suddenly like reading the same polls we are. And is suddenly
6: yeah.
5: I remember
6: when he said, I'm going to go have Trump for dinner. I go, that's like Grizzly Man. You can't talk to the grizzly bears. They don't love you. No, I am friends with the grizzly.
5: Yeah. What happened to that guy? Oh, he got eaten by a grizzly. Okay. Okay.
6: You can't cure crazy.
5: Yeah. So this guy, Utah Republican Senator John Curtis. Mm-hmm. So he unloads on Trump over gas prices, inflations, Junior's corrupt wedding. He said, unfortunately, there's no shortage of lows this week. Let's start with gas prices are reaching new highs, particularly in Utah. Everybody's really grumpy about how much it costs to fill a tank. We're not seeing any relief. I mean, again, Carlos, they're reading the same polls. And I'm glad he's calling for investigation of Hunter Biden, Donald Trump. But of course, he makes it both sides do it because he's also calling for them to investigate Hunter Biden again.
2: Yep.
5: They have investigated him endlessly and found nothing. I mean, Chris,
6: yeah, let's bring
5: Chris,
6: Hillary
5: am I not
6: back
5: remembering
6: for Benghazi.
5: This correctly? Biden was vice president. Mm-hmm. So Hunter Biden was on a board of a company that didn't work with the United States government. John Jr. is grifting endlessly off the United States government yeah. while his father is president and being compromised yep. by foreign money. I mean, it's not even, as Hunter Biden said, I don't even know what he sold some of his paintings while his father was president. How
6: $250,000 he made or something like that.
2: Yeah.
6: And I can't imagine a Democratic presidency that would not pay amends to a fallen soldier's family because of their

0: Stephanie Miller.
1: It is 55 minutes after. I'm just disco dancing. We need a disco ball in this room.
2: Yeah, we do.
1: You know, just I have one at home. We could just put a little motor in. You know.
2: Okay.
1: Yeah, Carrie gave it to me. Yeah, my sister gave me it years ago. It's 55 minutes after the hour. I'm Jody Hamilton sitting in for Ms. Miller with the lovely and talented Noel Kassler. So this report about ICE is now being told not to arrest non-criminals. This seems like just in time for the election.
2: They're trying to claw back the Hispanic vote that they've lost.
1: I don't think it's going to...
2: No, it's not.
1: ...go.
2: No.
1: I mean, that seems obvious. They dummy-mandered themselves in Texas, and hopefully that will work. And because when you tell people, when you're going to gerrymander, and then people go, wait, I was voting, what? Oh, now I'm going to really vote. I mean, you tell Americans, especially, if I can't do something, want to bet mom, want to bet dad, I'm sneaking out.
2: Yeah.
1: I mean, yeah. And that, I think when they start trying to do that, people really start to go, oh, hold on, because the turnout so far for early voting is huge right now, which is fantastic.
3: Yeah.
1: Have you voted yet? Can you vote yet?
3: No, I vote in person because I like to show up.
1: That's
3: in person.
1: Like Christopher.
2: I do the same thing. Yep.
1: Do you vote early or on the day of?
3: I vote day of. I like to go into the firehouse. I like to see all the people.
2: Say hi to them. Thank them for working on
3: No, I do. Yeah. I'm a big ham about it.
2: Yeah.
3: You know, because it's such a wonderful thing that we have here in America. You know, and we shouldn't let it go. We shouldn't be so casual with it. And I say we as a generalization, but as a nation, we have. We've put a wonderful thing in a precarious situation in the last decade, and now we have a chance to take it back, to do what you're saying. We should find that defiance, that rugged individualism of you're not going to tell me what to do.
2: Right.
3: Mm-hmm. I'm tired of walking lockstep with a billionaire who does not have my best interests at heart, obviously. I don't believe there's a softer, gentler ICE. You know?
2: Not at all.
3: You hired a bunch of thugs who were sitting in mom's basement a year ago and said, go out and attack, you know, brown people and Latin people and anybody who doesn't, you know, bend the knee to this authoritarian regime. Like, screw that.
1: Well, yeah, I mean, I have two magnets that are Mexican flags on the back of my car because there was a woman in Texas that did it and kept getting pulled over by ICE. And they're like, why do you have that flag? She goes, it was on here when I got here, so I'm not taking it off. Have fun. Waste your time. That's why I do it. I haven't been pulled over because I'll see cops kind of running my plates, and then they see Jody Hamilton. They're like, probably not anybody, you know, but and my hair and all of that. But it is funny that this woman in Texas was getting pulled over, and she has her passport on her at all times and all of these things. I think it's brilliant to do that.
3: It's brilliant, you know. And guess who Texas used to belong to in the first place?
1: The Spanish.
2: You don't say.
1: All right. It is the end of the show today already.
2: Yes.
1: Thank you so much, Noel, for being here. I really, really appreciate it. Have a wonderful rest of your week.
2: And please follow Noel.
1: Yes, stalk him online.
2: Subscribe to his Substack. It's wonderful.
1: Yes.
3: Thank you, guys. It's always a pleasure being here. I love you guys. Love your listeners. Have a great week, everybody.
1: Thank you, Noel.
2: Thanks, Noel.
1: All right, guys. We'll see you guys tomorrow here on The Stephanie Miller Show.

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3: Conversation that is being bandied about right now by Democrats and Republicans, office holders I'm talking about, is what will happen in the Congress if the Democrats get control of one or both houses. Will there be another impeachment of this criminal son of a bitch, Donald Trump? excuse me, Jim Jordan, the peeping Tom freak from Ohio, who is the chair of the House Judiciary Committee, if you can handle that. Jim Jordan said of Democrats during a radio interview yesterday, he said, quote, "They say they're not going to, but we know they will. They'll do a third impeachment of President Trump, but that's just part of it. They're going to investigate, in fact, everything." Jesus Christ. Jim Jordan is an hysteric. What does my good friend Robin call him? Jacket off Jim. That's right. Because he always, why does he take his jacket off and wander around in his shirt sleeves and a tie? I guess that is a visual signal. Hey, I'm a hard worker. Yeah, no, you're not. Anyway, Democratic leaders, truth is, they're not denying another potential impeachment effort. Maybe. And the reason is the collective reason is Trump is the most openly corrupt president in American history, end quote. I read something over the weekend that according to one person who has been studying impeachment, who's a member of the House, I believe, a Democrat, this filthy bastard has already committed about 26 impeachable offenses. That's staggering to me. And the Christians in the House and the Senate, the dirty bastards, do nothing. Absolutely nothing. There was an interview on Saturday with the Associated Press and involved House Minority Leader Hakeem Jeffries. And if the Democrats get the House, Jeffries could become the Speaker. And Jeffries suggested that impeachment is on the table, and not just for Trump. He's quoted as saying this, quote, "We haven't ruled anything out, and we haven't ruled anything in. If folks have been stealing from the American people, shortchanging the American people, or screwing over the American people, we're going to hold the crooks accountable," end quote. Now, I don't know what that means. Do you? Holding the crooks accountable. How many times have we heard that from a politician? I'm not challenging a speaker to be Jeffrey's words. It's just, come on. Come on. The Associated Press reported that Jeffries and other Democrats are preparing this a huge oversight agenda that is as robust as it is daunting, spanning several House committees. This is according to the AP. What they're saying is there are going to be several committees that will be investigating this criminal son of a bitch. AP went on to say, quote, "With majority power comes bigger budgets and staff and the ability to investigate, subpoena, and potentially course correct what Democrats say are widespread corruption and abuses of power," end quote. Democrats say? Democrat. Okay, I certainly do not find fault with the AP, but that is a pretty narrow statement right there, isn't it? Democrats say, what the fuck? Anybody who has the brains of a gently stewed rhubarb stalk knows that Trump is a corrupt son of a bitch. And every single cabinet member that offers up slavish praise to this bastard is equally corrupt. You know this. This is not hyperbole on my part. You know it to be true. How do we know it to be true? Take a look at what they've done. And then there's these annual financial disclosures that I guess are still required. I don't know how much longer they're going to be required because they show quite a bit. Well, the disclosures released this summer show that Trump pocketed at least $3 billion as president of the United States. This last summer, so this is what, a year and a half? $3 billion. Over half of it from the scam that he and his bastard two sons are running, the cryptocurrency grift, right? And that his stock trades since then have continued to generate alarm, plus an awful lot of money for him. I mean, you know, the toilet rat can invest in something surreptitiously and then make a public statement that immediately makes that stock explode upwards, which is what he continues to do. And what else? His deployment of his thugs to various U.S. communities to abuse the rights of U.S. citizens, to treat immigrants to this country as if they were subhuman, his illegal war on Iran. I mean, what needs to be added to the list that is right there about impeachable offenses? Man. So Congressman Ro Khanna, a Democrat of California, who he was responding to suggestions from some folks that another impeachment would not be a good use of Democrats' time. Ro Khanna said during an interview on Meet the Press yesterday that, quote, it's not about Donald Trump. He will be a lame deck, a duck, and increasingly irrelevant. Khanna went on, quote, the point is to stand up for the Constitution. Impeachment says that you can't get into an illegal war in Iran without constitutional approval. Impeachment says that you can't just start firing federal employees in defiance of what Congress says. Impeachment says you can't do deals with foreign governments to allegedly enrich your own family. He went on. It's about getting a standard, setting a standard. And the Democrats can impeach to uphold constitutional values and at the same time have a first 100-day agenda that deals with the cost of living. He added, we can do both, end quote. Well, it raises an interesting question. Of course, I'm in favor of getting this son of a bitch completely out of office, Donald Trump, legally and peacefully, of course. As long as that's an option, right? But I wonder how many Americans really give a damn. Most of us are focused on, you know, the usual mundane shit that we deal with every single day. And it usually centers around our budgets, right? Our money, how much money do we have? Can we make the bills? Can we meet the rent? Can we do this? Can we do that? I can only guess, and it wouldn't be a good one, as to how many people give a fuck if Donald Trump is impeached or not. I do believe a lot of Americans who are not Trump supporters see him as a momentary aberration in our political system, and eventually he'll be removed from office or he'll keel over dead. But one way or the other, according to these people, I imagine, they consider that Trump is a temporary blot on this country and soon be gone. But I kind of agree with what Ro Khanna said, that impeaching this son of a bitch is more about setting standards that the Congress is trying to say, we're not going to go, we're going to let a president do whatever he wants to, as long as it is not unconstitutional. and as long as it is not illegal. But beyond that, we're not going to go any further. I think that needs to be said. If that had been said after Nixon's resignation, if Gerald Ford had let the investigation of that son of a bitch go forward, we probably wouldn't be in the situation we're in now with Donald Trump. But that was then. This is now. Now, Democrats have shown, or they've talked about various articles of impeachment against Trump since he clawed his way back into the White House last year. This past Thursday, Steve Cohen, congressman, Democrat of Tennessee, who's retiring after this term, which means he won't be here beyond January 7th, I guess is when the new Congress is seated. But Steve Cohen introduced 26 articles of impeachment, including for alleged abuses of power, violation of his oath of office, and corrupt use of the pardon authority. Cohen said this, quote, oh, by the way, Cohen is a member of the House Judiciary Committee, but he said this, quote, Trump is clearly the most impeachable president our country has ever endured. His continued presence in office is a danger to our democracy. That the sycophantic Republican majority in Congress is derelict in its duty does not mean that I must abandon my responsibilities, end quote. To which I say, hallelujah, Steve Cohen. Would that we had more members, well, in the Republican Party, like Steve Cohen. But I might as well dream about dancing on the moon as expect Republican or Christian fascist members of Congress to honor the oath they took when they were sworn in. Shit. Speaking of oaths, Cohen said this, quote, I took an independent oath to support and defend the Constitution. That commitment compels me to introduce this resolution today. When historians write about this period and our constituents ask who stood up to Trump's lawlessness, this resolution is the answer. End quote. Well, I would love to think that that Democrats, first of all, I would love to think the Democrats are going to get control of the House. You know, the biggest shocking, horrifying possibility would be that so many Democrats are so convinced that somebody else is going to cast the votes that will get Trump out of office that a lot of Democrats will just say, well, yeah, I'd like to go vote, but I think his ass is toast anyway. No, no, no. If that happens, we're going to have to endure two more years of this insanity, and this republic will not survive. Two more years of this shit? Are you kidding me? We are right on the cusp of violence inside this country that is just, I can smell it. I can feel it in the air. There is a filthy son of a bitch who is running for office in Texas, who is demanding that Biden and Obama be arrested and executed. Yes, that's right. The sick fucker Beau French, who is hoping to get elected to the head of the Texas Railroad Commission. He gleefully advocates for the public execution of Barack Obama and the so-called Obama conspirators and other Democratic figures in his social media posts. This was something that CNN reported. And this dirty bastard, Beau French, even used the hashtag hang 'em high while he talks about murdering Democrats, office holders. He put this on X before he had to delete it. Quote, the penalty for treason used to be death, even for a former president. Hang 'em high. And why does he want Obama executed? Because Obama, according to the sick son of a bitch French, ran the investigation into the toilet rat's ties to Vladimir Putin. So this certainly is one of the central fears that I have right now, that there are so many of these useless lumps of DNA, like this Beau French fucker, who are in positions to get their voices heard, who are screaming for violence, for death, for destruction, for terror. And there are enough crazy people in this country, God, don't we know that, that a call for violence is going to resonate with them, and they're going to go, yeah, that sounds like a good idea. Let's go kill some people. Oh, man, oh, man, oh, man. Now, in light of all this, I'm going to share something with you. You know Ralph Nader, of course. Who doesn't, right? Every once in a while, I have to stop and think, is he still alive? Because, you know, we don't hear from him that often. But he has a piece that he posted to Common Dreams. And I just got to share this with you. This is what Nader wrote. What must tyrant Trump be thinking about his opponent's feeble, weak, cowardly responses to his daily torrent of serious impeachable offenses? Even his egomaniacal narcissism cannot fully explain his amazing good luck. Start with the House's two impeachments of Trump. While Nancy Pelosi was Speaker in 2019 and 2021, the first was over Trump's trying to bribe or extort Ukraine into going after Hunter Biden. Pelosi knew there was no chance of getting the required two-thirds vote required for Senate conviction, but she went for the House vote anyway. At the same time, Pelosi declined to pursue numerous other slam-dunk kitchen table impeachable offenses that we and others presented to her. In 2021, after the January Trump-incited violent insurrection involving attacks on the Capitol and Trump's efforts to overturn the 2020 election, Pelosi did the same thing, impeached Trump in the House. Unfortunately, the Senate fell short of the two-thirds vote required to convict and remove him from office because most Senate Republicans cowardly failed to hold Trump accountable for these treacherous actions. Come the second Trump term, after criminal indictments, a felony conviction, and civil litigation brought by women accusing him of sexual misconduct, on day one, January 20th, 2025, Trump began issuing illegal executive orders. Many of them were impeachable offenses as he boastfully implemented them with the aid of Elon Musk's criminal enterprise, Doge. Trump probably anticipated a much more vigorous impeachment drive by the Democrats, even though they were in the minority in the House, but his luck continued. The Democratic Party's so-called leadership decided against this excellent galvanizing get-out-the-vote initiative for their voters, 90% of whom wanted impeachment yesterday. Representative Hakeem Jeffries, his staffers told inquirers that they didn't know how it would play out. Jeffries himself told a reporter that, quote, he didn't want to get ahead of the discussion, end quote. What? Ahead of 90% of his party's voters? Trump, who called for the execution of six congressional Democrats for reminding soldiers of their obligation not to obey an illegal order that is contrary to the Constitution or the laws of the United States, must be privately dumbfounded. The more violently extreme and erratic Trump gets, the less interested the Democratic Party is in an impeachment drive. Representative Al Green, a Democrat of Texas, introduced House Resolution 537 in June last year. It was treated as a privileged impeachment resolution, and Representative Al Green took to the floor for debate and a prompt vote to educate the public about the necessity of ordering Trump, "You're fired." Jeffries and his cohorts opposed it. Trump must have been stunned. After all, people and their children are feeling, seeing, and hurting in the tens of millions from Trump's wrecking, endangering, and weakening America. Under the Jeffries and Schumer impeachment bans, thus agreeing with Trump, the news media has little activity to cover the D.C., Washington, D.C. Also, it's not keeping up with the civic activity around the country demanding impeachment. More puzzling is the refusal of the editorial writers to urge impeachment. They regularly make the impeachment case against Trump, but decline to tell the readers the obvious conclusion that the House should begin an impeachment inquiry and approve articles of impeachment. Congress also has an important role under Section 4 of the 25th Amendment. Congress, by statute, may appoint itself, in lieu of the principal officers of the executive branch, to determine whether the president is disabled and should be temporarily moved until the disability lapses. Despite the many detailed editorials in the New York Times, such as the one showing how Trump is harming the health of the American people, and another so-called autocracy index titled Trump's Election Meddling Erodes Our Democracy, the editorial writers of the Times limped off their pages without answering the alarmed readers' questions, which were, what do you want done about this? The Times Sunday columnist, Jamal Bowie, relentlessly documents Trump's impeachable crimes, but not once has Bowie moved to recommend this republic-saving mechanism, impeachment, given to us by our founding fathers. Same for other Trump columnists like Michelle Goldberg and E.J. Dionne. The Times, reluctant to employ the impeachment word, is typical of the mass media. What about the independent progressive media? The Nation, In These Times, Progressive Magazine, and the Washington Monthly have all mentioned impeachment, but few have made a sustained, prominent editorial demand for an impeachment drive. Also, they do not report on the rising citizen activities behind impeachment around the country. Meanwhile, Trump continues to commit high crimes and misdemeanors brazenly, taunting the so-called leaders of the Democrats by saying, "This is just the beginning." He provides the Democrats with daily evidence that should prompt shadow congressional hearings organized by Democratic members of Congress and designed to build a public factual record. Such hearings could attract substantial media attention, particularly if they focused on specific alleged abuses and featured affected witnesses, legal experts, and former public officials. Nonetheless, Hakeem Jeffries and Senator Chuck Schumer block any shadow hearings by dissenting House members. What explains this historic cowardice? Is it fear of Trump retaliating? Is it smugness over Trump's low polls and a belief they can win in November by lying low, raising AIPAC and corporate campaign money, mumbling about affordability and avoiding heavy poll-favored pledges of contracts for the American people, showing specifically what they stand for? Or is it just trying to avoid Trump accusing the Democrats of having done similar things when they controlled the White House, such as starting or backing unconstitutional wars? Nader goes on, whatever explains their inhibitions, the result is to signal to Trump that he has 2+ unchallenged years to ravage the lives and livelihoods of millions of people here and abroad, oppose preparedness for climate and pandemic catastrophes, suppress renewable energy and favor omnicidal fossil fuel combustion, invade our cities with his stormtroopers, and treat children with unsurpassed cruelty. He has 2 unchallenged years to do these things. It also leaves unanswered serious questions about his personal financial enrichment while in office, estimated to be $1.1 million per working hour. All this invites the demand that they resign. The Democrats are electorally frightened. Republicans pushed Richard Nixon out in 1974 for far, far lesser transgressions than those committed by Trump in a week. End quote. Ralph Nader. His point being obvious. Why aren't the Democrats talking about this constantly? Why isn't there a shadow congressional move to at least put together the structure for an impeachment hearing when this son of a bitch takes, when he continues to take office after the election? Of course, assuming that the Democratic Party is going to get control of the House and increase their numbers in the Senate. They'll not have a two-thirds majority necessary to kick this bastard to the curb. But maybe that would come later. If the American public could just get a clear understanding of what this son of a bitch is doing and what the next 2 years might amount to if Democrats don't get control of at least one of the houses of Congress. All right. I'll be back momentarily. I hope you'll still be here. I'm Mike Malloy.

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0: Strike since April 1st. They demanded higher wages and shorter work hours, union recognition, and an end to the hated stretch-out system. Soon, textile workers at Bessemer City's American Mill walked off the job in solidarity and joined the National Textile Workers Union. Ella Mae Wiggins was one of the strike leaders at American Mill. She was known for her militancy, but also for organizing black workers into the union. As the strike wore on, mill owners evicted dozens of families from company housing. Wiggins helped set up a tent city. On June 7th, sheriff's deputies attacked strikers who marched to Lori Mill to call out remaining workers. The police arrived at the tent colony later that evening to disarm them, and Gastonia's police chief wound up dead. Immediately, more than 70 textile union members and leaders were rounded up and arrested. 16 stood trial for the murder of Chief Adderholt. The Anti-Union Committee of 100 smashed up the NTWU headquarters in Gastonia and Bessemer City. They kidnapped, beat, and threatened to kill several union members. The rampage continued as SCAB forces moved on to Charlotte to raid the offices of the International Labor Defense, who had handled the strikers' case. 5 days into the terror, Wiggins was killed on her way to a union solidarity rally. Outrage over her murder forced mill owners to improve conditions and wages. But the fight to organize would continue for years.
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6: 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I'm your host, Brenda Gazar. My guest is Mark Dudzik, a longtime union organizer and labor activist. He's a former president of Local 8149 of the Oil, Chemical, and Atomic Workers Union, now part of the Steelworkers, and a former national organizer of the Labor Party. 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
6: Mark remembers being in Baltimore when Bethlehem Steel went bankrupt. 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
8: All right, welcome back. Now, as stumble much? As has been made abundantly clear, Trump continues to insist that voter fraud, voting by people who do not have the right to vote, is rampant in this country and has cost him just so much, the poor dear. Well, an estimate from the Department of Homeland Security, those thugs, on the number of non-citizen residents registered to vote in Nevada started out at a claim of nearly 16,000. This is what the goons who work for Trump in the secret terror squad, Homeland Security, this is what they said. In Nevada alone, 16,000 illegal voters were registered in that state. Well, with a little investigation, the number dropped down to 185. With further investigation, the number dropped to zero. Just weeks after the filthy toilet rat cited that claim by Homeland Security during a campaign rally in which he was trying to push a purge of several states' voter rolls, like, well, you know what states he's tried to do that to. So Homeland Security officials initially informed Nevada election officials that they had reason to believe, DHS had reason to believe, that 15,903 non-citizens were registered to vote in Nevada. But last month, department officials in Nevada Department officials in Homeland Security acknowledged that that number was overblown, while they still maintained that 185 non-citizen residents were registered to vote. Quite a drop from 15,903 down to 185, right? So Nevada investigated and found that none of the 185, not one, was a non-citizen. Nevada Deputy Attorney General Greg Ott, in a letter to Homeland Security, wrote this, quote,

people are forced to start taking a look, start investigating their own citizens' voter eligibility. And when they come to the conclusion, hey, this is just bullshit. Well, they were saying that before they went to the expense of following through, because the toilet rat and his goons say, well, you got 16,000 people there who shouldn't be voting. Jesus. So Nevada Secretary of State Francisco Aguilar, in a statement regarding DHS's claims, called out Homeland Security for its error and for continuing to push similar false claims in other states. This is what Aguilar said, quote, our records do not support DHS's claims, and DHS has still not provided evidence to change that. Instead, DHS officials continue their attempts to intimidate election officials into compliance and deter voters with huge claims of fraud with no evidence. Repeating unsupported claims does not make them true, end quote. Well, that's kind of an iffy statement, that last. There is historical evidence that a tyrant, a thug, a punk, an asshole, a dictator wannabe like this slimy Trump, the evidence is replete that if you do repeat a lie enough times and then have your subordinates, your lampreys repeating the same lie over and over and over, eventually in the brains of weak-minded people, such as the people who would follow the ravings of a dictator, in their minds, they start to believe it. They start to believe it's true. And once they start to believe it's true, it becomes true. So that is what the toilet rat has been counting on, is the fact that he and his slimy minions can keep repeating the same bullshit over and over and over. And eventually it becomes true in the minds of his the people who worship him, his cult members. This bullshit number, the 16,000, was a larger figure that Trump cited during a campaign rally in July. Trump had larger figure. Trump had claimed that within four states, including Nevada, around 300,000 citizens had voted in the 2020 election. Now, this is not unusual. Trump frequently peddles this bullshit about the outcome of the 2020 race, you know, the one that he really won. And he wrongly says that Joe Biden's win was a result of election fraud. Jesus Christ, that was almost 7 years ago. But this sick bastard, he doesn't care. So anyway, the revised figures from Nevada suggest that that figure, too, was incredibly overblown. Indeed, in one of the other states that Trump cited, Pennsylvania, Department of Homeland Security alleged that around 14,500 non-citizens were registered to vote. And when Pennsylvania officials reached out to Department of Homeland Security, representatives from that goon squad said they did not actually have high confidence in their own claim. Jesus Christ. Well, I don't know. You know, fool me once, shame on you. Fool me twice, shame on me. I don't know how much longer Trump can continue to screech and squeal and fart and wheeze about how he was so robbed of the presidency in 2020 and how he won 2024 in the most massive electoral landslide in American history. Both claims are just total stinking bullshit, just complete bullshit. But my question is, how much longer will his MAGA freaks, his cult members, continue to believe that and go vote for him? Well, not vote for him again.

unless that he tries to pull that off, but go vote for the candidates that he claims are needed to prevent his being impeached. Jesus. Well, I don't know. It's just, Alice says it gets curiouser and curiouser. I think it gets crazier and crazier. Speaking of crazy, here's something for you from the Jerusalem Post. The former defense minister, Yoav Gallant, says that Hamas warned Shin Bet, which is Israeli secret service comparable, Hamas warned Shin Bet ahead of what happened October 7th, 3 years ago. And he also says, Gallant says, that Netanyahu kept him, Gallant, away from key U.S. talks during the Gaza war. So what's going on here? The Jerusalem Post now has confirmed that Israel did receive a message from Hamas through a Shin Bet channel in which the leader of Hamas, Yahya Sinwar, warned that he would, quote, shake the prisons, end quote. In other words, the head of Hamas was going to invade, was going to initiate an offense, a war against Israel. Now, this was said on Israeli army radio yesterday in Israel. Gallant also says that Prime Minister Netanyahu kept senior security officials, including the defense minister, out of the loop regarding conversations with senior U.S. officials during the war. Gallant said this in the radio interview, quote, "During the war, I learned many times about important conversations Netanyahu held with the Americans on the most sensitive issues, such as hostages and ammunition, only after the Americans called me and tried to verify what had been said in those conversations. Their trust in the prime minister was extremely low," end quote. Now, Mr. Gallant's comments, according to Jerusalem Post, those comments come after new disclosures concerning messages conveyed by Sinwar, the head of Hamas, in the weeks before the October 7th massacre. Former senior Fatah official Soufiane Abdouzaïda recently said he had served as an intermediary in a secret channel between Israel and Hamas aimed at advancing a prisoner exchange deal, which fell apart. Gallant's account adds to public scrutiny over the relationship between Netanyahu and Israel's security leadership during the war. Netanyahu's office earlier this month released Netanyahu's schedule from the morning of October 7th when this tragedy occurred. And this releasing came amid disputes over the timing and nature of communications between Netanyahu and senior security officials as the Hamas attack unfolded. Now, what this adds to is a claim that has been floating around the Middle East and other places for 3 years now, that Netanyahu knew that Hamas was going to attack when and where, and did nothing. Because what Netanyahu wanted was that as an excuse to begin his genocide. So, oh man, just hard to follow this stuff. However, this is just one more aspect of the killing in Gaza. It's continuing. The Palestinian death toll, according to the Associated Press, from this nearly 3-year
horror has surpassed 75,000. That's according to Gaza's health ministry, 75,000 dead. And meanwhile, Iran's foreign minister said that his country has not been formally notified of the toilet rats' rejection of Iran's proposed deal to reopen the strait. And the World Health Organization says nearly 700 people have been killed in Yemen since the fighting escalated there with Israeli bombs. So, a quick look at what is going on in the Middle East. I know you don't need this. We have enough problems of our own, right? But these are part of our problems. The top diplomat in Iran says they're waiting on word from mediators about whether or not Trump is going to respond. Now, I think I heard Trump say on Sunday his version of "fuck him." I'm not going to do it. I want to keep killing people. The diplomat, the Iranian diplomat, Arachi, I guess is his name, was in New York, and he told NBC that Iran is, quote, fully prepared for the war to be resumed. And he added, quote, at the same time, we stand ready for diplomacy. It's up to President Trump to choose, end quote. Well, if it's up to Trump, Trump can't choose anything. He is the most incompetent fucker ever. We all know that. But Arachi, the Iranian foreign minister, who has described the proposal on the sidelines of the UN General Assembly, he already talked about this, he told Iranian state media that Tehran's conditions for reopening the strait remained unchanged, and that there would be, quote, no backing down from them, end quote. In other words, the Iranians know that they have Trump, as we used to say, by the short hairs. What the fuck is Trump going to do? You know, he made the most insane war criminal move imaginable by attacking Iran to begin with. So now, you know, he tried to grab the tiger by its tail and jump on the tiger's back. And now he knows that if he tries to get off, the tiger is going to fucking devour him. So, now that has to do with Iran and the U.S. How about Israel? Israel's foreign minister, Gideon Saar, said the government there had notified the Dutch embassy in Israel that its diplomats had to leave within 1 week. And the Israeli foreign minister said that decision was in response to what the Dutch did. They banned, the ban went into effect on September 22nd, on, quote, the import, purchase, and sale of goods originating from Israeli settlements in the occupied West Bank, which the Netherlands, like most of the international community, considers illegal. But that doesn't mean shit to the Israeli government. So in pointing to the obvious, you are doing something illegal. We're not going to participate. That's what the Dutch government said to Israel. And Israel responds by saying, okay, fuck you, get out of the country. Israeli news outlets reported yesterday that the Dutch authorities searched the luggage of passengers on a flight from Tel Aviv to Amsterdam to make sure that everybody was complying with what they said. Well, well, Mr. Saar, whatever his name is, the Israeli foreign minister. What is he? Is he foreign minister? Yeah. Damn it. Where is it? It's here someplace. Anyway, Saar said, quote, any country that acts in a hostile and unilateral manner against Israel will lose influence and relevance in this region, end quote. And Israel also tossed the Dutch delegation, a delegation from the International Gaza Support Center last month, ordered them out. Meanwhile, in Gaza, in case you're interested, and I don't mean that to sound snarky,
In Gaza, over 1,100 people have been killed since the ceasefire. Gaza's health ministry Saturday said the death toll now has risen to 75,000, with 180,000 wounded. The war began on October 7th, 2023, when Hamas-led militants invaded Israel and killing 1,200 people, mostly civilians, and they taking 250 people hostage. Now, the so-called ceasefire, which took effect last October, 11 months ago, that ceasefire halted the heaviest fighting. Israeli strikes have continued in what the military has said are responses to threats or attacks. And since that ceasefire a year ago, almost, 1,145 Palestinians have been killed. That's according to the health ministry, Gaza's health ministry, which is part of the Hamas-led government. So you decide if you want to believe the number or not. Anyway, the health ministry maintains detailed records that are seen as reliable by UN agencies and international organizations. Lest we think that something has stopped in Gaza, it has not. The murder, the destruction continues every fucking day. But you notice how reports of what is going on in Gaza, the war crimes that are continue to be committed by the Israeli government, those war crimes are not reported by television news media ever. I can't remember the last time I saw a report. Print medium is still trying to bring to its readers the reality of what's going on there. But it is going on. It is a reality. You know, just because we don't hear about it doesn't mean shit. It's still continuing. And I wonder when it will stop. Netanyahu has made it clear it will stop when every Palestinian is either dead or gone. And being the murderous fucker that Netanyahu is, I don't think he cares. He sees the difference. Dead is gone. Gone is dead. Meanwhile, back here in Never Never Land, the toilet rat today issued an order to scale back the fuel efficiency rules for new cars and light trucks, according to the New York Times, which was put into effect during the Biden years. This will gut one of the U.S. government's most significant efforts to reduce gasoline consumption and speed the country's shift to electric vehicles. I mean, anything that Trump can fuck up, he will. And this, I guess, is the latest. He said on Saturday on social media that he had, quote, "I've just approved new fuel economy standards." And then he added, the way he does with his fucking lies, that Biden had implemented an electric vehicle mandate, which he never did. And the slobby little bastard who runs the transportation secretary, Sean Duffy, who's another Trump sycophant, said in his own social media post that that move would be announced today, which I assume it was. Now, this final rule from the Department of Transportation, that's Sean Duffy's little fiefdom, the rule is expected to completely weaken federal mileage standards, which have prodded automakers to increase fuel efficiency of gasoline-powered vehicles. And the directive, which was passed by Congress, tried to get the auto manufacturers to produce and sell more non-polluting electric vehicles.
And of course, the toilet rat has tried to destroy that. And this is where I get lost in the woods. I can't get why. I know it's money. It has to do with Trump getting paybacks from auto executives who don't want any of this shit to happen, to make the industry more fuel efficient or to reduce the pollution in this country. The automobile moguls are, I don't know what they're problem is either. So Trump issues these orders not for any substantial or scientific or clear reason. He does it because it's just his way of saying to the American public, see, I can fuck over you 24/7 and you won't do anything about it. So this is the latest example. This dumb bastard claimed on social media that loosening the mileage standards would lower the price of new cars by thousands of dollars, which is bullshit. But even so, Congress had already eliminated fines for automakers that don't meet the standard. So it means that what Trump did today was one more example of his inability to ever tell the truth or to ever understand anything about what he's talking about. He just issues these statements and then backs it up with lies and bullshit, and the sycophants around him, they just shuffle and grin and go right along with it. Yes, sir, boss. We're here to do whatever you say, boss. Absolutely, boss. Absolutely. Oh, dear God. All right, well, this launches the Monday Parade of Molloy podcast. As usual, same subject pretty much. I'll let you know tomorrow how we made out with the contributions to keep going this week. I think it was okay, but I'll let you know for sure tomorrow after I hear from he who must be obeyed. That would be George. So I'll see you then. In the meantime, please stay safe and try to keep it lit, okay? I'm Mike Molloy.

0: I'm Rick Smith.
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9: Through with me, Kristen Rao Finkbeiner, powered by Moms Rising. We have a powerful show for you today. Yes, it is full of power. We start out talking about access to the full suite of reproductive rights, including abortion care, why that's important. Following that segment, we go into a new group that's all about supporting people who are leaving MAGA. After that segment, we look in at what Republican leaders in Congress have done to access new nutritious food. Hello, they've cut it. And what you can do about it. And then we close the show looking at healthcare. 50% of people in America can no longer afford healthcare. What can we do together to make sure more people have access to the healthcare they need? We're going to jump right in with our first guest, Juana Rosa Cavero, who's with All Above All, which is a fantastic organization. Welcome.
10: Thanks so much for having me. I appreciate it.
9: So, World Contraception Day was recently. We have the importance of the access to the full suite of reproductive health care front and center every day in every community. And All Above All was founded specifically with a very important, very positive goal: end the bans on access to abortion coverage. When we look at abortion care, we see that moms are among the people who are most likely to need access to abortion care. In fact, 6 in 10 people who have abortions are already moms. Mm-hmm. And when we look at polling, the majority of people across the entire United States of America support access to abortion coverage. Right. Everybody supports it, even Republicans. And people say, are you sure, Kristen? And yes, I'm sure. I have some data. I have some data in the form of voting. Pretty much every time, access to abortion has been on the ballot at the state level, red state, blue states, purple states. It has been either protected or advanced abortion access, right? And so it's not just what polls say, it's what people do when they vote. Let's start out with your campaign in this moment at All Above All. What's happening and how can people get involved?
10: Definitely. Well, I think that the big thing right now that we're really trying to get folks engaged in, and this is an opportunity to go out to our website and click our action link so that you can contact your member of Congress, is to get the Hyde Amendment repealed. And so what is the Hyde Amendment? The Hyde Amendment is a current provision that Congress passes every year, goes through a lot of effort to put this into our federal budget. And all it does is restrict access to abortion care for folks, especially folks living in poverty, but federal employees, indigenous communities that receive care through Indian Health Services, everybody on Medicaid, Medicare, anybody getting CHIP, which is a child Medicaid program, folks in federal prisons, especially women in detention centers as well. I mean, it's a provision that Congress proactively puts into our budget every year. And the simple fixes to not do it, to repeal that amendment and take it out and spend our time and energy on something useful and relevant. And so that is what we're trying to get moved. Right now we have Representative Ayanna Pressley is leading this effort, and Senator Duckworth on the Senate side. So we have great champions on this. And so that is the campaign. And next week, we will have had this on the books for 50 years. And again, it's a provision that Congress includes every year. Taking the time and effort away from things that we actually need when they could be working on something useful, instead of making the lives of women, like you said, and moms who are trying to make ends meet, especially now, and really supporting them on something relevant that they need and not trying to restrict access to a basic healthcare need that is essential.
9: What should everybody say when they call their member of Congress about Hyde Amendment? Mm-hmm. What should they say? Should they say, please overturn it, overrule it, get rid of it? Yes. Out the front door. What are we saying?
10: Please pass the EACH Act. What we're saying, please pass the EACH Act. So the EACH Act is a piece of legislation that we are trying to move forward. It's going to bring down the Hyde Amendment as well as prohibit federal interference in our basic reproductive health. So the Hyde Amendment is one thing. We got to repeal it. We got to take that out. And we were like, is that enough? And it's not enough. It's also, we have to make sure that when we take something down, we're making sure that we prevent that from happening and continue to happen. And that is what the EACH Act is doing. It's going to repeal the Hyde Amendment and make sure that we establish a new floor that says, don't get involved in my basic healthcare options, Congress. And that is what the EACH Act is doing.
9: I love it. Okay, everybody support the EACH Act because we each should have access to the full suite of healthcare. Mm-hmm. And I want to talk a little bit about what happens to moms, to people when we don't have access to that. Right now, we have the highest maternal mortality rate of any industrialized nation. That is not a good rating. That means that we have more people dying in childbirth and related to childbirth and childbearing than any other industrialized nation. And Black women are 3 to 4 times as likely to die as white women. And none of this is okay. This doesn't have to be this way. Mm-hmm. We do have, in fact, a healthcare system in the United States of America, even though it seems like we don't sometimes. We also have maternal care deserts where there aren't any OBGYNs for miles and miles and hours and hours, 30% of places and more than 50% of rural areas where you don't have access to OBGYN. So we have a crisis of access to reproductive health care, and it's leading to moms' lives lost, to infant mortality increasing, to worse health outcomes. And I'm wondering if you could share a little bit more about the cost of the absence of access to the full suite of reproductive health care, including abortion care.
10: I mean, we can't deny right now that, you know, what it costs families in themselves, right? I mean, we're talking about when we think about abortion access and abortion care, it's part of your full range of pregnancy care, right? Everything from the beginning, if you are looking at contraception, to prenatal care, and then ultimately, depending also on how this pregnancy ends, right? It can end in abortion, it could end in miscarriage, it can end in a birth. And all of that should be covered by health insurance. Yet what we're seeing right now is that moms are having to deal with the cost, especially of abortion care, and they have to carry it themselves. This is not a covered, it's not covered, especially for folks on Medicaid. And these can go anywhere from $300 to upwards of $3,000, depending where you are, including actual travel to that. And so that's a heavy cost that we are having to carry both within our communities and within our families. And then the healthcare cost of what it is impacting just our entire healthcare system when we see the loss of life and the combinations and the consequences of that to the community. So like you said, the support of the young person or of the baby, you know, afterwards when we're talking about maternal deaths, but also mortality as well and morbidity when we're not receiving the best level of healthcare access. And we see that in low infant birth rates. We see that in moms not getting follow-up care. And we also see that in the consequences of moms having to go back to work when they're not fully healed. And yes. So
9: ridiculous.
10: Mm-hmm. I mean, so all of this is a cost not only, again, to our families, to our communities, and overall to our healthcare system. You know, we talk about it in terms of one element being, especially when we don't cover abortion access, there's a tax that comes with that just because of pregnancy, because not all our choices are fully covered.
9: It's a ridiculous situation, and it's a hypocritical situation, and it is an unbelievable situation. And I will just say the very same Republican leaders in Congress who are blocking and opposing and restricting and rolling back our access to abortion care opportunities are the same ones who are blocking access to paid family medical leave when a new baby arrives, who are rolling back our health care by $1 trillion, you all. And that is ridiculous. Yep. Who are blocking and actually trying to roll back and trying to overturn childcare. They're trying to overturn Head Start. What the heck? We have
10: what are we doing?
9: Massive hypocrisy here. And they're the same Republican leaders who are also trying to roll back and restrict access to contraception. I'm like, what are you doing? You cannot have all of these things at the same time. They do not logically add up. If you want people to be able to choose to have more children, and that is a really important point, everybody should be able to decide if they're going to have children, and if so, how many they're going to have and when. But if people can have the opportunity to choose, they also have to be able to thrive. And to be able to thrive, you need paid family medical leave when a new baby arrives so that you can actually get back to full health. You need access to affordable childcare so that you can have food on the table and a roof over the head. You need access to healthcare because, hello, everybody gets sick. Everybody needs a chance to get better. And you need access to contraception so you can plan what's happening in your life. Yeah. And all of those things are opposed by the same Republican leaders. So it's not about choice. It's not about family. It's about restricting our opportunity. It's about restricting our ability to decide and for self-determination, for bodily autonomy. It's so, I can't even like speak. I get so mad about this. This is in my mitochondria. My great grandma fought for women's rights. My grandma fought for abortion rights. There's lots of stories of protesters at my grandma's house because she was fighting for the full suite of access to abortion care. My mom followed her in that. I obviously care a great deal about it. I'm like, hello, it is my choice. Yeah. But why do you think that there's so much hypocrisy with Republican leaders? Like, I'm like, at least if you're going to be restrictive, be like logical. It's completely illogical.
10: I mean, I will tell you. So let me just like pull out some numbers, right? I'm thinking about the dissonance here, right? And so in 2025 alone, people paid more than $300 million in out-of-pocket for abortion care. $300 million. That is how much we are putting out there. And in order to deliver, the cost is another $5 billion that we are paying out-of-pocket in terms of labor and delivery costs, right? And so I do wonder about, how is it that we can really empower our communities and empower ourselves and saying, why aren't these health insurance costs being covered? And I think that that is maybe where we can lean into and say, your mom and your grandma fought for these rights.
9: Yes.
10: They fought for these efforts. And the consequences and the outcome is that we are paying out of pocket for this. And so rather, I'm almost thinking about rather than trying to make the other side.
9: Yep.
10: the logic here and try to connect the dots for them, lets us be so mad, like you said, you know, so mad and furious about the amount that we are having to spend. Yeah. And these simply because we're women, simply because there's politicians wanting to get involved in this, which is something, right, that we're trying to do with the Eat Shack, is like, get out of my business, basically. I don't understand, right? I don't understand how you can simply support people in who are, especially who are living in poverty, Medicaid, have access to health care, would really open the doors for so many other things, right? They would be able to pay for childcare. They would be able to pay for housing. I mean, it just frees up. It frees up money, right? And we're trying and we're having conversations with people on the other side that just aren't seeing the connection there. I cannot make the connections. I cannot connect the dots anymore for you. And it's like, let's enrage ourselves, right? Let's get grandma involved and tell her, you fought for this. And my daughter, you know, I have a 7-year-old daughter. She's going to have so much less rights for than I did. And so it's about making sure that she knows. And then when she's ready to vote, when she's ready to get active in high school that or middle school, right, that she is able to really get around these issues and understand them fully. You know, we just recently did some message testing, and that was an opportunity that we saw. It was like, we need to just really solidify our base, give them what they need.
9: Everybody call your member of Congress.
10: Yes.
9: Tell them to pass the EACH Act. Mm-hmm. Right now, we need every member of Congress to be told to pass the EACH Act. And we need people to not give up, not just for our daughters, but for their daughters and their daughters' daughters and their daughters' daughters, too. Mm-hmm. Get involved with All Above All. And thank you so much for being on. Thanks for all you do.
10: Thank you, Kristen.
9: We're going to take a quick break, but stick around. We'll be right back with our next guest talking about a new group that's a support group for people who are leaving MAGA. We'll be back in a moment.
0: I'm Rick Smith.
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0: And this is Labor History in 2.
12: On this day in labor history, the year was 1929. That was the day a mistrial was declared in the case of 16 textile mill unionists in North Carolina. The mistrial sparked 5 days of anti-union vigilante violence. Textile mill workers at Gastonia's Lorry Mill had been on strike since April 1st. They demanded higher wages and shorter work hours, union recognition, and an end to the hated stretch-out system. Soon, textile workers at Bessemer City's American Mill walked off the job in solidarity and joined the National Textile Workers Union. Ella Mae Wiggins was one of the strike leaders at American Mill. She was known for her militancy, but also for organizing black workers into the union. As the strike wore on, mill owners evicted dozens of families from company housing. Wiggins helped set up a tent city. On June 7th, sheriff's deputies attacked strikers who marched to Lorry Mill to call out remaining workers. The police arrived at the tent colony later that evening to disarm them, and Gastonia's police chief wound up dead. Immediately, more than 70 textile union members and leaders were rounded up and arrested. 16 stood trial for the murder of Chief Adderholt. The Anti-Union Committee of 100 smashed up the NTWU headquarters in Gastonia and Bessemer City. They kidnapped, beat, and threatened to kill several union members. The rampage continued as SCAB forces moved on to Charlotte to raid the offices of the International Labor Defense, who had handled the strikers' case. 5 days into the terror, Wiggins was killed on her way to a union solidarity rally. Outrage over her murder forced mill owners to improve conditions and wages, but the fight to organize would continue for years. For more information, go to laborhistoryin2.com, like us on Facebook, follow us on Twitter at laborhistoryin2.
13: In honor of Labor Day, we're looking at the powerful connection between work and healthcare in America, and what it means for workers when their health coverage depends on their jobs. 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I'm your host, Brenda Gazar. My guest is Mark Dudzik, a longtime union organizer and labor activist. 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
13: Mark remembers being in Baltimore when Bethlehem Steel went bankrupt. He says active and retired workers suddenly faced the loss of health benefits, a shock that rippled beyond individual families into the surrounding community. But losing a job isn't the only time that connection between employment and healthcare becomes especially powerful. There's also the moment workers decide whether to strike.
14: You go on strike, you lose your healthcare. Employers often stop paying for healthcare benefits once you go on strike, or at least threaten to do so. And it just provides another tool of intimidation that they can use in those type of situations.
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9: Breaking Through with me, Kristen Rao Finkbeiner, powered by Moms Rising. We have a spectacular guest joining us right now, Juliana Forlano, who is with the support group for families and friends of political extremists, Leaving MAGA.
10: Thank you so much. I'm super psyched to be here.
9: So it's called Leaving MAGA, and it is families and friends of political extremists. How do people get involved?
10: So this is the confusion, is the organization that started this group is called Leaving MAGA. It was founded by Rich Logis. He was a former, like, all-out MAGA supporter, podcaster, money raiser for MAGA, who started to question why his beliefs weren't matching up with the reality that he saw, especially after the shooting at Uvalde of the children and the rhetoric around gun rights and gun, Second Amendment rights and thoughts and prayers. And, you know, you've heard it. You know what I'm talking about. So he changed and he opened his eyes and he realized that other people might want to be exiting MAGA. And he started an organization called Leaving MAGA, because MAGA, it's not just an ideology. It is an identity. It's not just political beliefs. These people are finding belonging where maybe they haven't found it before. And that is a strength of the MAGA movement that the left, we haven't quite gotten there just yet. And he kept getting approached by people saying, how do I get my brother out? It's so great that you got out. How do I get my sister out? My mother, my child, my wife, my husband. These are people's significant others who were going down the rabbit hole, or who are already down there, of political extremism. And so he realized that he could be in a position to help start a support group, which is my specialty. So I've been running this support group for families and friends of political extremists. Could be MAGA, but there's so many kinds of extremists that we don't limit it. And we also don't limit it to people who are, you know, wearing a red hat and going to rallies. It could just be anyone with extremist beliefs that go against your own value system, and how hard that can be to navigate.
9: Oh my gosh. I love that this is happening. How do you get involved? We were going to talk about that. How do you get involved?
10: Great question. Well, you could go to leavingmaga.org and look for the support group link. You could go to my website, julianaforlano.com, get in touch with us there. Those are both the best ways to find us. It is held live on Zoom on Tuesday nights at 7 p.m. But I also write a lot about the work that is getting done in there on Substack, at The Peace and the Power. But I don't want to make this an ad about what we do, other than the fact is that it's free and open to the public. Because one of the things that Rich believes is you can't just leave MAGA. You have to make amends for your MAGA behavior. And one of his ways of making amends is to support, things that will help people who are hurting because of what's going on with our political extremism and polarities in this country.
9: And it sounds like also to create a space for people to have community, right? Like if you've left MAGA, then you've left a community. Now here's a new community that you can go to. I love it.
15: Right.
9: So what are you hearing in the support groups from families about what it's like when political extremism enters the family, enters a marriage, a parent-child relationship, or any close relationship? And I say political extremism separate from political differences. I love a good political difference that can be talked out with logic, where we can come to agreement around core values, where we can move things forward. That definitely needs to happen. We need more of that. But political extremism stops that from happening. It stops dialogue. It stops partnerships. It stops movement to build a country where every single family can thrive. Political extremism is toxic to political conversation. What are you seeing? What happened to families when that extremism enters the family?
10: One of the biggest things that I see, there's two things. People are at their wit's end. They have read everything. They have read every book. They have made every argument. They have researched what argument to be made. They have done what the internet says, which is remain curious. And which I, again, we talk about in the group as being not a great advice, not great advice, which I can talk about later. So I see people just at their wit's end. And one of the biggest things I hear once they get into the group and start talking is grief. You know, people will say, this is my husband, but I don't recognize him anymore. Or I used to be able to talk to my mother about anything. And now every conversation becomes political. You know, we have a joke that we'll say, it's nice out. And they'll say, climate change is a hoax. And you'll say, I'm going to the shore. And they'll say, the gas prices. You know, it's like everything becomes a trigger for a tempestuous response. And I explain a lot of that because in the group, we go into sort of the neurobiology of what's happening inside that mind, and understanding can help. It can help us kind of process the fact that we need to get to a space of neutrality within ourselves. Otherwise, we're going to be eaten alive by this issue, you know. And there's really this particular difficulty with the grief, because the person is still alive, they're still there, they're still showing up at Christmas, they are still in your house, living under the same roof, you love them, you might live with them, you might see them, you know, and but something fundamental about the relationship has changed. There's also a lot of anger, fear, sometimes a sense of betrayal, even. How can someone I love believe something that feels so contrary to my deepest values? We've had people come in and say, my mother knows that I survived a rape and she voted for an adjudicated rapist and I feel betrayed. Feelings that, you know, maybe some of this is going to sound familiar to the listeners, but feeling that you're outside of their moral concern zone. You have left your parents or your child's or your moral, their circle of moral concern. And it feels very difficult to be on the outside. And the parents who are in our group of young adult children, they feel like they failed. They are devastated that perhaps the way they parented, you know, must have backfired and it must be their fault, especially the moms feel that way. And we work through all of that to get everyone back to their center. You know, we do some reality testing. We do, there's a number of different things we do in the group, including just hear each other and be there for each other when things happen. We have people currently going through, you know, a sickness of the MAGA person, and how involved do I get after they told me they wouldn't let my husband, who is an immigrant, you know, from an immigrant family, come to our, you know, these are what is happening out there in politics is so deeply agonizingly happening within the most intimate spheres of people's lives. And we support people as they're navigating this.
9: What can someone do if they have found political extremism in their family in a way that is creating fear, disconnection, you know, all of those things that are just so devastating?
10: You know, that's a great question. It's the question everyone's like, what do we do? And they come to the group and, you know, part of what do we do is I have to process these feelings. you know, I can't just act out of these feelings. Otherwise, I'm going to be trying to control that person. These are some of the topics we come to every single week. One is that really we have to stop trying to convince our MAGA aligned loved one that their beliefs are wrong. We have to stop trying to do it. Okay. You can yell at me on whatever social media, but before you do, just know that the reason we ask people to step back from doing that is because if they know that you disagree with them, because of the way the propaganda machine is working, they are closed to hearing you anyway, and anything you say will register with them as a threat. And once someone registers something you say as a threat to their whole sense of self, not just their ideas, but remember, MAGA is an identity. So their whole sense of self is arranged around this. And once you say something that might be threatening to their ideological standpoints, their entire sense of self becomes threatened, and they just can't hear you. So the first thing to do is to stop, literally stop trying. And I know that's hard to stomach. I know that's hard to stomach because sometimes folks in the group have said over and over that they believe that one of their, you know, if they can't do it for their sister or brother, who's going to do it? And we need these voters, and I need to convince my family, because not just my family relationships, but the entirety of what's happening under Donald Trump's presidency is, you know, riding on this. People aren't aware that that's what they're thinking. But once we start talking about, well, what happens if we don't convince our own brother? What happens if I'm not the messenger for my dad? Perhaps there's another messenger. What happens to me? Okay, I can get centered. I can take all of that energy I'm using to try to convince this one person, and I can use it to, I don't know, we have a lot of work to do, right, Kristen? You can be involved in protecting voting rights at the polls. You can get involved in Moms Rising. You can get involved in other ways where your energies will be well spent. So that's what we encourage people to do. That's the first thing, is literally to take your hands off the problem and let it rest there for a moment.
9: I love that you said let it rest for a moment, because I think one of the things that we've seen in research and in studies is definitely badgering people, preaching at people with your finger does not work, no matter where you are on the political spectrum. But what does sometimes work is asking questions. And so I loved you said a moment and stepping back for a moment. And then I would just offer that it you want to re-enter, and as you're re-entering, do so with a spirit of curiosity and questioning, such as, really, how did you come to this idea?
10: I actually say the opposite, Kristen, because people are, I hear this a lot, like, enter it with curiosity. Let's be straight here. No one's curious as to why you think that legal people should be thrown into an alligator Alcatraz that's not still open, whatever. But no one's curious. They can smell your lack of genuineness from a mile away, especially if they know that you already believe the other things. Approach with curiosity. There are some, but there are very few times when that is actually going to work. There are some times when it will work, but not as much as we think, unless we're genuinely curious. Unless you can say, I'm genuinely curious. I'm not disturbed. There is zero part of me that is trying to engage in this conversation in order to convince you of something that you don't believe. That's curiosity. And almost anyone you talk to who is engaging in these conversations aren't actually curious. So the disingenuous nature. So what happens when we take that momentary break, right? We take the momentary break and then we process our feelings. That's what the group is for. We take that momentary break. We process where we are. The group helps people come back to their sense of centeredness that may have been eroded over the course of, well, I'm, you know, my entire life, because I was born. I don't want to give away my age, but it hasn't been going well for democracy in the U.S. since I was born, right? It's been, you know, with some periods of positivity. But generally speaking, the corporations have been really grabbing us by the throat in the last 40 plus years.
9: please go to Leaving MAGA. Get involved, get support. And also you can go to JulianaForlano.com and, you know, check her out on Substack. Get involved, stay involved, get great tips. There's clearly so much we could talk about. So thank you, Juliana, for being
10: on. Thank you so much.
9: We can have you on again. We're going to take a quick break. 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
9: Welcome back to Breaking Through with me, Kristen Ralph Finkbeiner, powered by Moms Rising. We are joined by Ty Cox with the Center on Budget and Policy Priorities, also affectionately known as CBPP. Welcome, Ty.
19: Thanks for having me.
9: We're going to talk about a whole bunch of really, really, really important things, including food. And I have been going to the grocery store lately, and I go through the line, and then I get to the checkout, and I almost faint when I see the total. I'm like, how is this adding up to be this much?
19: Tell me about
9: it. Prices are going up so much. And I know I've shared this with listeners, but I'm personally insulted that coffee is up by 30% because I require a high volume of caffeinated beverages. So it's terrible. It's terrible. Is there a food that you are personally insulted by going up so much, Ty?
19: I think all food, really. I feel you on the coffee and just simple things like cereal. I just kind of felt like I knew exactly how much I pay for everything. And I'm like, wait, how much is the total? What else did I add to the line? So,
9: yes. Yeah. Also like a loaf of bread. I don't know what happened or what kind of bread I'm buying, but apparently it is flecked with gold. What is happening?
19: It is crazy. I agree on bread. I mean, but like the cereal, because we always eat it. Like I eat it for lunch and dinner. So it is really frustrating. And it's less in the box. It's more.
9: Yes.
19: And
9: that part.
19: There's less in the box.
9: There is less in the box. I know. It's so annoying. So with that, we have the same amount of nutrition needs. We have the same amount of hunger. We have less money

0: 1985, Republicans in Congress enacted the deepest cuts in SNAP in history in a major budget bill. I'm going to call it H.R. 1. So along with deep cuts to Medicaid, at the same time, what they did was they had tax cuts that mostly benefited the rich. And one of the big cuts to SNAP included forcing most states to partially pay for SNAP benefits for the first time in the program's history. So over 5 million people, including about 2 million children, have lost SNAP, largely as a result of the SNAP cuts. And as I'll explain in a few minutes, unless Congress acts before the end of the year, even more will lose this critical food assistance. And so there were multiple cuts to SNAP in H.R. 1, but I'm going to really focus on one in particular and how it's already affecting families and children. It's a little complicated, but here's the like basic story. So historically, the federal government paid 100% of the cost of SNAP benefits, right? It's kind of signaling the federal government's commitment to helping make sure people have enough food to eat. But the budget law changed all that and basically passed the buck by shifting a large part of the cost onto states. And so that cost shift could mean states who have to balance their budgets every year will have to raise taxes or cut other critical state-funded services for their people to kind of make up for that loss of federal funding. Or cut SNAP. And so without getting into all the little details, because it's a little complicated, the amount that states will have to pay when this provision takes effect in just over a year, so in October 1st of 2027, it depends on a state's error rate in SNAP. And the error rate is simply a measure of mistakes made in this SNAP determination, but it's not fraud. And so at the end of the day, the higher the error rate, the bigger the hit on states' budgets. So how much money are we talking about here? So we estimate the total cost to states in just the first year will be roughly $9 billion. And nearly half of states will owe $100 million or more. So we're talking about a lot of money here. And Congress gave states very little time to prepare. So unfortunately, most states are like taking drastic steps to reduce their errors now. So they're including imposing new burdensome paperwork and other requirements on families to provide even more proof they're eligible for SNAP. And so millions have lost benefits because they just can't navigate these new requirements and the new barriers to getting SNAP. In some states, the understaffed state agencies, they can't keep up with all that paperwork. And so families are just waiting in a processing backlog, waiting on phone lines forever, just not getting the benefits they need. But Congress, you know, did give a few states with the highest error rates 2 extra years to reduce their errors. And so that still left most states without any extra time. And so to be fair, all states should have that same extra 2 years. And here's the really most dangerous part and the part that I think about at night. If some states don't think they can pay the required amount to the federal government, or they think they won't be able to get their error rates down soon enough and have to continue to owe a lot of money, they could literally decide to drop out of SNAP entirely, leaving thousands, if not millions of children and others without SNAP's vital benefits.
1: And in a time when food is rising, the cost of food is rising. I mean, it is absolutely ridiculous. And here's the thing, you all. We know that this is ridiculous because, hello, every child should be able to have food. Every person should be able to have food. What are we doing as a country when we're not supporting those needs? But also, it is not smart economically to cut SNAP. Republican analysis have found that for every $1 of taxpayer dollars that go into SNAP, taxpayers actually get back $1.90 later. It actually has a really high return on investment because you know what happens? When people get funds for food, and SNAP is again for food, then they spend that immediately. They don't, like a rich person, go lock it up in a bank somewhere that's not spent for, you know, ever and ever and ever. No, they spend it immediately. And our economy is based on consumer spending. So that money actually generates more economic activity than it takes. And that is really, really important. So it means that it is really not smart policy by the Republican leaders to cut SNAP. It's actually so bad. It's so bad. So thank you for helping us understand the terrible threat to SNAP, what's

0: stake in the states and federal level, and that Republican leaders have been the ones who are just really going after cutting SNAP at the right. federal level, which is impacting states in such negative ways. I'm wondering if you can specifically talk a little bit more about the impact on children who need SNAP and why children in particular are being affected now before the cost shift to states has actually even taken place.
1: Great question. So unfortunately, about 2 million children have lost SNAP food assistance since the Republican budget bill was signed into law last summer. And what's interesting is that it's not because these children are no longer eligible for SNAP. And furthermore, kids aren't even impacted by the many eligibility restrictions in the Republicans' 2025 budget law, right? They weren't the target. And but children are losing SNAP now, even before the cost shift is enacted, because states feel they have no choice under the law but to take drastic measures now to get their error rates down, to reduce the amount of money the state will have to pay the federal government for the cost of SNAP. And so, unfortunately, children across the country are paying the price for this decision of states. In addition to losing SNAP, some children could lose even more, because when kids lose SNAP, they can also lose automatic enrollment for free school meals. So it's like the cuts just keep coming. And the consequences of this could be very harmful, right? If kids don't get enough food to eat, it could cause them to have health problems, right? They're going to perform worse at school. There's going to be less attendance at school. And children just should not have to pay the price. So this is why the American Academy of Pediatrics, First Focus, the Children's Defense Fund, and other groups sent a letter to Congress this summer urging them to address the SNAP crisis to ensure more children don't lose SNAP.
0: So important, so important. And everybody, call your member of Congress and tell them, stop cutting SNAP, reverse the cuts, in fact. We have a last question. We only have about 4 minutes left. I'm going to talk fast on my question. I know the nation's governors, mayors, faith groups, anti-hunger groups, and children's groups, and moms groups, and economic groups are all working to get Congress to address this crisis when they return in November after the election. They need to finish up, by they, I mean Congress, needs to finish up the pending legislative business. For our listeners who are concerned about this and who want to help, what can they do and when and where?
1: Right, Kristen. So as you said, the nation's governors, mayors, everyone, state officials on a bipartisan basis, they are urging Congress to give states more time. What we are asking for is more time to reduce errors, which will help ensure that many additional eligible families don't lose SNAP. So this will help limit that damage of the major cost shift and what states are worried about with their budget. So lower error rates, lower cost shift, or no cost shift at all. We're asking for time. So what we do know, there are some Democrats and Republicans in Congress who recognize the need to act on this. Senate Republicans are trying to pass a farm bill that does give states a little more time to reduce their errors, but it's not enough, right? And to add insult to injury, it kind of pays for that delay by cutting SNAP even more in future years. So we shouldn't rob Peter to pay Paul when it comes to feeding our most needy kids and families, especially when SNAP has already been cut, right? So it's urgent that Congress takes action when it returns in November to finish up the year's legislative business. This can't wait. We can't afford to lose more children and families on SNAP. States are already starting to work on their next year budget, and their legislative sessions begin in early 2027. And so we need to know now how to budget for SNAP costs. We need the delay now. So for concerned listeners, you can contact your senators, your representatives in the House, and tell them that they must work with their congressional leaders now to ensure that Congress passes legislation in December that's going to give all states 2 years to reduce their errors. And they must reject the Senate Republican proposal to cut SNAP more deeply in the future to pay for the delay in the cost shift. This will help protect our state budgets, protect the SNAP program, and ultimately helps the family struggling to afford groceries.
0: in this environment, what is giving you hope?
1: So I think what is giving me hope is like kind of the momentum. I feel like we're having a great momentum on people talking about and being clear about what we're most concerned about, which is affordability, having food, and making sure that everyone has what they need to thrive. So that actually gives me hope. I see a lot of young people. I see a lot on social media. And I think we have the momentum to make some change.
0: How can people get involved, follow, and support the Center on Budget and Policy Priorities?
1: Check us out. It's cbpp.org. That's our website. Come follow us. Lots of great information. It's not all data wonky. Sometimes we are just kind of giving the facts and sometimes a little bit of throwing a few jokes too.
0: I love it. I mean, I have to say Center on Budget and Policy Priorities is one of my very favorite organizations. I love the policy. I love the one.
1: Yes.
0: If people out there want to see some of the policy behind the policy, the actual workings of how legislation often actually moves, you can go to cbpp.org and find out more. Also, I love it for jokes, you know that too.
1: But yes,
0: it's quite serious matters that we're talking about. So thank you so much for being on Ty Cox with the Center on Budget and Policy Priorities, also known as CBPP. Thank you so much.
1: Thank you, Kristen. Have a great one.
0: We're going to take a quick break. 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
0: Breaking Through with me, Kristen Rauffink-Beiner, powered by Moms Rise. And we have Jamie Worker with Caring Across Generations. Welcome, Jamie.
2: Thank you so much. It's wonderful to be here with you.
0: You have a campaign that relates to something awful that happened, which is Republican leaders in Congress cut $1 trillion, a trillion with a T, out of healthcare. And that means a lot of people are being cut off of healthcare. That means healthcare costs are skyrocketing. And all of the cuts haven't even been implemented yet. You have a new project called Keep Your Care. Can you share a little bit about that with us?
2: Yeah. So just as you said, Kristen, we are facing about 10 million people around the country who could lose their Medicaid coverage when the new federal work requirements start on January 1st. That's one of many reasons that we are really proud to be a founding partner of Keep Your Care, which is a new campaign with SEIU, the Service Employees International Union, and also the Healthcare Education Project. The campaign gives people state-by-state information on the new rules, who's exempt, who the work requirements don't apply to, and when all of this paperwork that's really meant to create problems for people and take away their care, when those things are coming through. So we're starting in Georgia, North Carolina, Illinois, Michigan, California, Virginia, and New York. I may have said California twice, but we believe, and I know you do too, that nobody should lose their health care over paperwork. And so that's a campaign that's starting now that we're excited to be part of.
0: How can people who are listening follow that, get involved, you know, and take action?
2: Yeah, so we have a website for Keep Your Care that we can share, keepyourcare.org.
0: Can you share a little bit about why healthcare is so important? And, you know, when we talk about, quote, work requirements, end quote, with access to healthcare, there's a whole bunch of hypocrisies that are happening right there. You know, right. What does that mean, quote, work requirements? And I'll just share with our listeners, you know, we see Republican leaders in Congress saying moms shouldn't be in the paid labor force. They should only be home with small children, large children, any kind of children, but they should not be in the paid labor force. At the same time, they're saying that moms need to work in order to get access to healthcare. Like, what the heck? They can't have two opposite things at the same time. And also, by the way, I think all moms work, whether in the paid labor force or not. I know all moms work, whether they're in the paid labor force or not. And I also know all moms deserve healthcare. So what is happening with this?
2: Yeah, so there's this new rule that's beginning in January, although we're seeing a lot of the impacts already because states are required to balance their budgets every year. And so they're already thinking ahead and anticipating the loss of the federal dollars that they get and the more than $1 trillion in cuts in federal funding to Medicaid, the Affordable Care Act, and also Medicare. And so Medicaid is a healthcare program that's run by state governments, and Medicaid helps many people get healthcare. Also, many people with disabilities and older adults who don't have a lot of resources use Medicaid too. And most states have also made it easier for folks to become eligible for Medicaid through Medicaid expansion if folks don't make a lot of money. And so this new rule is about work requirements. And the rule says that most people who get health care through that Medicaid expansion will have to follow those work requirements. And so people have to prove that they are working to get health care. And so that means things like proving that they work 80 hours a month, proving that they're doing a work program or volunteering for 80 hours a month, or that they have to prove that they go to school at least half time. So all of those things you have to prove in order to keep your health care, which is a little bit contradictory in more ways than one, because you shouldn't have to prove that you need health care and healthcare isn't a substitute for the income that people get through their employment. And a lot of employers also don't provide their own health insurance too. And this has a really particular impact on older adults and people with disabilities, because Medicaid is the only game in town when it comes to home care, those services and supports that allow older adults and people with disabilities to be able to live and age at home.
0: Yeah, I mean, and we're talking about work requirements for older people with disabilities, people who would be normally retired, people who would be out of the labor force. Like, what the heck? And I have to take a deep breath there, because also healthcare is a human right. Most industrialized nations have healthcare for everyone. We do not have that. So why we are pushing people off of healthcare, which actually ends up costing all of us more in the long run, including taxpayers, and costing lives, which is obviously very important to save lives. But this is a ridiculous way of doing governing that Republican leaders are doing right now, which again is putting a whole bunch of onerous, weird steps in the way of getting healthcare, honestly, for some of the people who need healthcare the most, people who are aging, people with disabilities, people who are on the edge of being able to get healthcare overall anyway, right? So what the heck is happening? This is ridiculous. It's not smart. It's not smart for our hearts or for our economy.
2: Right. And it doesn't make sense, but it does make sense if you're trying to make sure that the wealthiest and big corporations come away with huge tax giveaways. And that's exactly what these cuts are being used to pay for. Yeah. And so there are, you know, some exemptions, some folks who these work requirements don't apply to. That's folks who get Social Security disability insurance, people who receive Medicare, people who qualify based on certain disabilities. But there's still, it adds another layer of paperwork and verifications and eligibility requirements that are designed to make it harder for people to get the care that they need.
0: So you just did a briefing, Federal Cuts, State Choices, the Future of Aging and Disability Care, that is outlining significant threats to these really vital services. Where can people find that, and what is most important in that briefing?
2: Yeah, so you can go to our website, caringacross.org, and click on our Get Involved and Resources page to find this and other briefs and reports that we've done. It highlights, you know, why home care is the first target when it comes to these cuts, because the federal law lets them. Even though we know how essential they are, they're also considered optional services under federal law. And so states cut home care first because they're trying to balance their budgets. But we also know that these cuts are a choice, and some states, instead of making more cuts, they are also choosing to raise revenue instead, and including by taxing the wealthiest and big corporations, and families are actually winning fights as well to stop these cuts.
0: That is great. I like winning. Winning makes me happy. And it's a important moment to say, you know, democracy still does work when you raise your voice, when you share your story, when you call your member of Congress, when you don't give up, when you persist.

Hey, y'all, this is Lee Atwater. That's right, Lee Atwater, the architect of the Southern strategy. You know, when I'm not burning off my ass in hell or putting up with that goddamn Andrew Bratbot, I'm listening to Netroots Radio on netrootsradio.com. You know, even though the wireless signal is disrupted because of the heat down here, we still get a little bit of it.

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1: And just four states, we've identified 250,000 non-citizens registered to vote in California,
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0: 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Up in Oregon on the Central Coast on KYAQ, Cottage Grove's KSO, and Eugene's KEPW. Lanchester, Pennsylvania's W News, Maui, Hawaii's KAKU, and Columbus, Ohio on WGRN, Palinville, New York's WLPP, Rochester, New York's WRFZ, down in New Orleans on WHIV, out in Gallup, New Mexico on KNIZ, Concord, New Hampshire's WNHN, Fayetteville, Arkansas's KPSQ, in Seattle on KODX, Richmond, Virginia's WRWK, Fairmont, West Virginia's WEFR, Janesville, Wisconsin's WADR, Minneapolis, St. Paul's AM 950, KTNF. We also stream coast to coast and around the globe every day on the internets, on the Progressive Voices channel, Netroots Radio, Radio for Humans, NicoleSandler.com, Radio Free Brooklyn, No Lies Radio, Detour Talk, Delmarva FM, and most of your favorite podcast sites blanketing planet Earth. I'm Brad Friedman, your friendly investigative blogger, journalist, troublemaker, muckraker, and all-around swell fellow, says me from bradblog.com. There is too much going on in the news to even begin to cover it all, including two major storms in the Pacific, one of which is soon to drench, I believe, much of the country. And the effects of an horrific nor'easter that rolled into the East Coast over the weekend, all amplified by our worsening climate crisis. More on that, however, in our Green News report, I suspect, on tomorrow's broadcast with Desi Doyen. Hello, Desiree.
1: Hey, it's a lot going on, as usual.
0: Yes, but I think we will have no choice but to cover at least some of that on our next Green News report. Aired on tomorrow's broadcast. There is more not good news out of Donald Trump's continuing forever war in the Middle East and the pain that it's causing for Americans back here at home and obviously for those deployed to fight it. There is continuing court news in response to the ongoing corruption of the Trump regime as our 80-year-old president becomes more visibly deranged and desperate by the day. Over the weekend, you literally paid for, as U.S. taxpayers, the airing of one of his 2024 campaign commercials that was rerun during a football game on television, paid for by, yes, you, the taxpayers, a literal Donald Trump campaign ad from 2024. But none of it, as far as I'm concerned, is as important right now as what is set to happen just over 30 days from today, when it will be the nation's last chance on November 3rd this year to begin putting the brakes on the runaway, corrupt, authoritarian reign of Donald John Trump. If time allows, I hope to open up the phones for your thoughts as voting has begun or is shortly set to begin in all 50 states at 818-985-5735. If you are in our live Southern California listening area, if so, please hit button number one if you'd like to join me on air, though it's going to take a while to get there. I got a lot to go through today. You can also dial that very same number, however, and hit button number two to support my Los Angeles flagship station, KPFK, as we are now in our critical fall fund drive. And if you looked around a little bit to see the way that the media is, the way the administration is coming down on the media, you realize and understand the importance of independent media like KPFK, like Pacifica Radio, and like, well, whatever station you happen to be listening to the broadcast on right now. You can also pledge or grab a thank you gift for yourself at kpfk.org. Please do. Let them know you're a broadcast listener. Or if you're listening on a different station today, please consider supporting anyone who is able to bring you the broadcast today. But allow me, if you don't mind, to begin here. We have been telling this story now for 10 years on this program as it has unfolded and also at bradblog.com because, frankly, it sort of helps to put the lie to so many of the schemes and the efforts that have been underway by Republicans, I am sorry to say. It's not a partisan statement. It's just a fact. By Republicans for at least 20 years. The efforts to terrify and disqualify lawful voters, to prevent them from being able to vote at all, under the guise of mass voter fraud by, in theory, Democratic-leaning voters. All the while, as we have noted repeatedly, time and again, over those same 20-plus years, as Republicans, in fact, many of the same ones demanding more and more onerous restrictions on voters who tend to vote for Democrats, all the while as those Republicans are found time and time again to have committed actual voter fraud, the actual voter fraud that they claim that Democrats are somehow committing en masse, despite the continuing lack of evidence to support those claims. And frankly, as disturbing as it has been to have to continue reporting on this same story about the very same woman, even while the very same Republicans who went after her themselves committed actual election and voter fraud without facing any penalties, much less threat of years of jail time, as she has. After many have been rewarded for their crimes, as maddening as it is to still be reporting on this story now, for 10 years. One can only imagine how horrible those same 10 years have been for this woman at the center of it. In 2016, a black woman from Texas named Crystal Mason was sentenced to 5 years in prison for the crime of having voted while she was on probation after being convicted years earlier of two felony crimes for writing bad checks. But guess what? She didn't even actually vote. She tried to vote, but she was told that she was not registered, but a poll worker told her to go ahead and vote nonetheless with a provisional ballot that was never actually counted. Even while she had no idea that she was not allowed to vote at all in the state of Texas due to those earlier felony crimes. We've been citing this story now for years, pretty much every time some white Republican dude gets off with a slap on the wrist for doing far, far worse and doing it usually on purpose. Well, finally, 2 years ago, the last time we reported on this story back in 2024, we finally had some good news for Crystal Mason. In March of 2024, as The Guardian reported at the time, a Texas appeals court had thrown out her 5-year sentence for trying to cast a provisional ballot that was rejected in the 2016 presidential election. Mason had attempted to vote in Fort Worth in 2016, even though she was ineligible at the time due to being on supervised release. But from the very beginning of the story, Mason had always maintained she had no idea that she was ineligible to vote. She was never told as much by her parole supervisor and only tried to cast a ballot because her mother, back in 2016, had urged her to do so. A judge convicted her in a 2018 trial that lasted just a few hours. Her probation office officials testified at her trial that they had never told her that she was ineligible to vote. But in 2020, the Court of Appeals for the Second Appellate District in Texas said that the fact that Mason did not know she was ineligible to vote was, quote, irrelevant to her prosecution. 5 years in prison. Her case became well known as an example of egregious punishment for a voting mistake and a thinly veiled effort at the time, both then and now, frankly, to intimidate black voters into being very careful about what they do if they're going to think about voting. In 2022, Texas's highest criminal court told the Second Court of Appeals that had upheld the verdict that it had to go back and reconsider its ruling upholding Mason's conviction. And then in 2024, when we last picked up the story, that court said, well, what do you know? There was insufficient evidence that

Mason actually knew she was ineligible to vote, and the, quote, quantum of evidence presented in this case was therefore, quote, insufficient to support her conviction for illegal voting. At the time of that ruling in 2024, she said she was, quote, thrown into this fight for voting rights and will keep swinging to ensure no other citizen has to face what I've faced and endured for the past 7 years back then. A political ploy, she said, where minority voting rights are under attack. A key piece of evidence in the case was testimony from the head poll worker where she voted, or tried to vote. Mason's neighbor was the poll worker who assisted her with filling out the provisional ballot at the time. And before submitting it, he said he went over an affidavit with her in which she had to affirm that she was not serving a criminal sentence. Mason signed that affidavit, but said that she never understood that it meant she could not vote. The court in 2024, after 7 years of hell and the threat of 5 years in prison hanging over Crystal Mason's head, in 2024, the court agreed there was not sufficient evidence to show that she, quote, actually realized the affidavit meant that she could not vote. An attorney for Mason at the time called the prosecution malicious and politically motivated, saying, quote, the state's prosecution specifically stated that they wanted to, quote, send a message to voters. They deliberately put Crystal over 6 years of pure hell, the attorney said in a statement. 3 years earlier, in 2021, after passing a new voting law measure over Democrats' objections, the GOP state-controlled House in Texas approved a resolution stating that, quote, a person should not be criminally incarcerated for making an innocent mistake. And yet, there she was, in 2024, still facing 5 years in prison for not actually casting a vote that was ever tallied 8 years earlier. The Sentencing Project, which advocates for reducing punishment and expanding voting rights of felons nationwide, said at the time that Texas leads the nation by disenfranchising nearly 500,000 citizens, 450,000 citizens, or 2.5% of the state's voting age population, disqualified. About 2/3 of those just happened to be black or Latino. After Mason was arrested in 2017 over this, she lost her job at the bank. She was also sent back to federal prison for 10 months for the crime of being arrested while on probation for a federal crime, the crime she was in 2024 eventually acquitted for. Still, she had to go back to jail for 10 months. During that time, she almost lost her home to foreclosure. She said in a statement in 2024, quote, although I've cried for 7 years straight, 7 nights a week, I've also prayed for 7 years straight, 7 nights a week, prayed that I would remain a free black woman. I am overjoyed to see my faith rewarded today, she said in 2024, and frankly, so were we. But in Texas, even that was not enough punishment for Crystal Mason. The local prosecutor handling the case appealed that 2024 ruling to Texas's highest criminal court, which initially agreed to hear the case. But finally, just last week, on Thursday in 2026, 10 years after the incident, 9 years after being sentenced to 5 years in jail, the court finally reversed itself and said that it would not hear an appeal in her case, letting the lower court's acquittal stand. Crystal Mason has now, finally, 10 years later, won this case, at least we would hope, once and for all. But she only won at the state's highest criminal court in Texas on a 5-4 decision last Thursday. Quote, after 10 long years of fighting, said Mason, who is now 51 years old, I am overwhelmed with joy and gratitude. This journey has been long, exhausting, and emotional, but God has carried me through it all, she said. The last time we reported on Mason's story back in 2024, it just happened to be on the same day that we covered another story, a story of, a guy by the name of Brian K. Pritchard.
And this is a different matter. It happened in a different state, Georgia, nearby. But a right-wing North Georgia talk show host who used to rail against election fraud, even though, as we would all later learn, he actually voted illegally. He was actually committing that fraud that he was decrying. He voted legally and illegally, in fact, 9 times. A story that came to light as he was running as a candidate for Georgia's state house. His crime? Well, the Georgia Attorney General's office said that Pritchard voted, quote, while serving a felony sentence in a $33,000 forgery and theft case. Back in 1996, Pritchard was living in Pennsylvania and pleaded guilty to 3 felonies, which included 2 counts of forgery and 1 count of theft. He received probation, not jail time, and had to pay over $33,000 in restitution. In 2008, he registered to vote in Georgia, where he had moved, and he subsequently voted in 9 elections from 2008 to 2011, when thereafter his probation period had ended. Well, according to the accusation, those 3 years consisted of Pritchard voting illegally. The Atlanta Journal-Constitution reported that this is the same guy who had at the same time been saying that the 2020 election was, quote, stolen from Donald Trump. Now, would Pritchard be thrown into the into jail the way that 43-year-old then Crystal Mason was for voting in Texas once, just once, after being released from prison on similar charges to Pritchard's charges? After she was told by a poll worker that she could do so? Her vote was never actually even counted. This guy voted time and time again unlawfully. Mason was given a 5-year sentence for her supposed crime. Rich Pritchard voted 9 times unlawfully, and his penalty? Well, he received a $9,000 fine and went on to run for public office. And then, after losing his race for the Georgia State House in a runoff against another Republican, he was rewarded with a leadership position in the state GOP, where he continued to try and keep lawful voters, unlike himself, from being able to cast their lawful vote. But of course, Crystal Mason is black, Brian Pritchard is white, so, you know. Last week, as Crystal Mason's decade-long nightmare hopefully came to a final end in Texas, her prosecutor, Phil Sorrells, the Tarrant County District Attorney, said in a statement, quote, illegal voting remains a crime in Texas. Okay, but does it? After all, in 2024, the state voted overwhelmingly for Donald Trump. He was actually charged with attempting to overthrow, to steal the 2020 presidential election in a violent insurrection at the U.S. Capitol. And this year, in 2026, state Republicans have nominated in Texas their own state attorney general, Ken Paxton, who paid hundreds of thousands of dollars to settle a years-long felony fraud indictment, faced a federal bribery probe, and was impeached by his own party to become nominated him to become the state's next U.S. senator. That, despite, as we have recently learned, Ken Paxton, who oversaw the charges against people like Crystal Mason for supposed voter fraud, we have learned that Ken Paxton himself committed voter fraud 6 times by voting 6 times in a jurisdiction where he did not actually live. As the Texas Tribune and ProPublica reported in July of this year, 2 weeks before the state's primary elections this past March, Texas Attorney General Ken Paxton announced the creation of a tip line for the public to report people or groups suspected of, yes, voter fraud. Quote, free and fair elections are a cornerstone of a thriving republic, and with the authority granted to my office by the legislature, we will stop at nothing to uncover and stop any illegal voting activity, Paxton said in a February news release, announcing the tip line.
The announcement linked to guidance from his office about election laws in Texas, which include a requirement to be a U.S. citizen, a prohibition on collecting mail ballots on behalf of others, and a warning that, quote, it is illegal to misrepresent your residence on election records. You must register to vote using the address where you reside, according to Attorney General Ken Paxton's guidance. And yet, despite his own warnings, and even as Crystal Mason in his state was still then facing the possibility of 5 years in prison for being told that she was allowed to vote by a poll worker, Paxton appears to have used an address where he did not live while voting in six different elections over the past 2 years, including in May's runoff this year in the state, that runoff that made him the Republican nominee for U.S. Senate. State Senator Angela Paxton, yes, his former wife, said in a 2025 divorce filing on, quote, biblical grounds after it was discovered that Paxton not only had a mistress, but that one of his top donors for whom he had done special favors had given the mistress a job, an apartment to live in, etc. His former wife said that Paxton had actually moved out of their Cullen County home a year earlier, but Paxton continued nonetheless, as of this past July, to unlawfully list the home's address in the northern Dallas suburb on his voter registration, even though he no longer lived there for 2 years. The AG has not moved back into the home since leaving 2 years ago, says Texas Tribune and ProPublica. It is unclear where Paxton has lived for the past 2 years, but reporting by ProPublica and the Tribune has linked him to a home in neighboring county, Denton County, since February of this year. Three election lawyers told the news organizations that Paxton may have violated the same Texas laws that his office cautioned about in its news release about that tip line. Voting in an election where the voter is ineligible is a second-degree felony under Texas law and is punishable by up to 20 years in prison and a fine of up to $10,000. And Ken Paxton appears to have done it six different times. Ken Paxton, the top law enforcement official in the great state of Texas. The still-sitting, three-term Texas Attorney General, who has spent years falsely claiming massive voter fraud by, well, largely minority voters, go figure, he is still running for the U.S. Senate in the election in which voters will have their last chance to vote just over 30 days from today on November 3rd. Ken Paxton is in a very tight race against Democratic State Rep. James Tallarico, who several polls now show is leading Paxton, who joins a bevy of top Republicans over the years that we have reported on, from Ann Coulter to Mitt Romney, who committed voter fraud by voting from a residence in which they did not live, even while calling for the disenfranchisement and imprisonment of minority voters like Crystal Mason in Texas. Paxton is largely running at all for the U.S. Senate is because Donald Trump endorsed him over sitting Republican Senator John Cornyn in the March primary earlier this year, even as the Trump administration has gone all in, claiming a massive voter fraud conspiracy for which they are unable to come up with any actual evidence to support. Not that it has prevented them from trying anyway over and over and over again repeatedly. Back in July, the same month that it was revealed that Ken Paxton, Texas's top law enforcement official, appears to have voted unlawfully six times over 2 years, back in July, it appears that Mark Wayne Mullen and President Donald Trump, Mark Wayne Mullen, the new Secretary of Homeland Security, both of them announced that they had identified more than 270,000 non-citizens who were on voter rolls in just four states. 270,000. You probably remember hearing about that back in July, because that's the sort of pronouncement that makes news, especially in the GOP echo chamber that is our corporate media.
Both men, Trump and Secretary Mullen, stated the claims as fact at the time, and yet letters that were sent to election officials in those four states in the days that followed indicated that the numbers, well, they may have been inflated. Each letter qualified Trump's concrete assertions with the phrase, quote, there may be as many as, well, there may be as many as a billion non-citizen voters on the rolls here in the U.S., I guess. None of those letters offered actual proof of non-citizens on the voter rolls. In Nevada's case, Mullen initially claimed that there were as many as 15,903 non-citizens on the voter rolls in Nevada. But in a meeting between Nevada election officials and the Department of Homeland Security just last month, department leaders admitted that, well, their initial claim was actually unsubstantiated, as the New York Times nicely described it, which prompted some pointed questions from Nevada election officials, according to a video recording of this virtual meeting. Quote, so what you're saying is the 15,000 number has not been vetted? Asked C. Murphy Herbert, the chief deputy in the Nevada Secretary of State's office. Replied Kimberly Vogt, an official with Homeland Security, quote, I probably wouldn't use the sentence that it hasn't been vetted, she said, because definitely we've done something with it to get it down to 15,000. So I wouldn't say that, but it hasn't had a full manual review of each one. Following the meeting, Vogt then sent a clarifying email to Nevada officials writing, quote, we've manually reviewed some of the 15,903 and confirmed 185 of them are not U.S. citizens. Well, we started with tens of thousands. We got down to 15, 16,000. Now we are down to a confirmed 185 voters in the great state of Nevada who are not U.S. citizens, according to the Department of Homeland Security. Now, Nevada officials are saying that, well, that 885, that 185 number, as it turns out, is actually wrong. When DHS sent Nevada that list of 185 names last month that it claimed identified non-citizens who had been confirmed as improperly allowed to register to vote, state election officials, they went to work. And on Tuesday of last week, the state sent a strongly worded rebuke back to the federal government because every single person on the list of 185 was in fact a lawful citizen. Quote, as for the 185 individuals, our records indicate they were citizens, wrote Deputy Attorney General in Nevada, Greg Ott, according to a copy of the letter that was sent to the DHS officials obtained through an open records request by the newspaper, adding, quote, you have provided nothing of substance to suggest otherwise. Francisco Aguilar, the Democratic Secretary of State in Nevada, said in a statement, quote, instead, DHS officials continue their attempts to intimidate election officials into compliance and deter voters with huge claims of fraud with no evidence. Repeating unsupported claims does not make them true, the secretary said. Trump's demand for evidence of the fraud that he has long claimed without evidence is actually happening, especially by non-citizen voters. Well, that has prompted multiple governmental efforts. The Times this month reported that hundreds of agents with Homeland Security had been pulled from their duties investigating international crime and terrorism for instead an intensive search for non-citizens on the voter rolls. So, yeah, from 16,000 in Nevada to, well, 185 to, well, actually zero. And yet, this is the same Department of Homeland Security that runs a database that the Trump administration is demanding all 50 states use in order to ferret out non-citizen voters from their rolls. And last week, on their so-called emergency shadow docket, the corrupt right-wing majority on the U.S. Supreme Court said, well, sure, that sounds like a fine idea. On Friday,
The Supreme Court lifted restrictions on a controversial federal voter database run by the Department of Homeland Security. You remember those. Headed up by Mark Wayne Mullen, who said there was, 270,000 people on the rolls? Oh, I'm sorry, not 216,000. No, I'm sorry, not 105. Well, actually, zero. Anyway, this database is run by DHS. And on Friday, the Supreme Court said, it can be used. That's fine with us. Granting a temporary win to Donald Trump in his campaign against non-citizen voting, as the AP is reporting it. The court's three liberal-leaning justices publicly dissented from the decision, while the court's right-wingers offered little or no explanation for their ruling. The emergency order allows states for now to use Trump administration's revamped version of the Department of Homeland Security program called SAVE, or Systematic Alien Verification for Entitlements. SAVE, a database created for something else entirely that has nothing to do with voting. That, in their efforts to verify the eligibility of voters on the rolls. It's a program that has drawn scrutiny for its use of voters' sensitive personal data and its tendency to be flat out wrong, to wrongly flag eligible voters as if they are non-citizens, you know, like in Nevada. States that use the SAVE program currently do so voluntarily, limiting the ruling's impact on the midterm elections, at least in, blue states who probably know better. So it impacts, it limits the impact on the midterm elections, and federal law blocks states from systematically purging voters from their rolls within 90 days of an election for those states who still follow the actual rule of law. So the right-wing Republican justices believe the impact of their ruling on Friday is going to be muted for the upcoming midterms, though what might be systematic versus individualized use of this database, that's likely to be in the eyes of the vote suppressor, I suspect. That states they have decided can now use this database if they choose. This database, which is constantly wrong, as the basis for disenfranchising or at least making it harder for some to vote. That news is, to say the very least, disturbing. On the social media, James Percival, the general counsel for DHS, responded to a post about this decision by saying, quote, "Yes, you read that right. We had to file an emergency petition in the Supreme Court just so we could use government data to help states stop non-citizens from illegally voting." The court's order puts on hold a federal judge's ruling that had deemed the Republican administration's recently revamped version of the SAVE database is, in fact, illegal. The judge had blocked the use of that tool, saying it violated Americans' privacy rights and could result in voters being wrongly removed from the rolls. A federal appeals court upheld that lower court order, and then the corrupted Supreme Court majority reversed it, reversed both of those lower courts who had actually looked at the case and its evidence. They just said, never mind. Go ahead, use it anyway. Justice Ketanji Brown Jackson dissented, joined by Justices Elena Kagan and Sonia Sotomayor, noting that the database has long been seen to fall under federal privacy laws. And there is a real risk that legitimate voter registrations could be mistakenly revoked. Quote, "The harm caused by burdening or disenfranchising even a few lawful voters outweighs the non-existent harm that the government experiences when it is prevented from taking an action that it likely lacks the legal authority to take," wrote Jackson. Because, yes, the federal government doesn't determine who is or isn't registered to vote. That's left to the states to determine. Last year, after Ken Paxton's Texas
was one of the first states to put its full voter rolls through. That's more than 18 million registrations through the SAVE database last year. After they did so, just three people were charged with voting illegally as a non-citizen.

0: Office temporarily canceled his registration while he obtained a new passport to replace an expired one to try to get back on the rolls. Quote, "This just seems like another illegitimate way to affect upcoming and future elections," he said. Well, because of course it is. One newly naturalized citizen who apparently had not been yet categorized as such in the SAVE database system because it was never created for this purpose, had her voter registration revoked without her knowledge. And two others had to provide proof of citizenship in order to stay on the rolls because of system errors within SAVE. This is the system that the U.S. Supreme Court on Friday said, yeah, it's fine, go ahead, use it.
1: And now voters have to go to extra lengths in order to protect and defend their own right to vote that they were purged from through no fault of their own.
0: If they even find out that they were purged as voters, it may be too late, especially in Texas, where they make it really hard to register, to re-register. I think the registration deadline is coming up in just a week or two. So with all of this, nonetheless, as I'm sure you have heard, Donald Trump has remained fixated on the idea that massive numbers of non-citizens are voting in U.S. races, or at least he's pretending to believe that, even though all evidence continues to say otherwise. Ahead of the 2024 election, Georgia's Secretary of State found that 20 of the state's 8.2 million registered voters, 20 of them were not U.S. citizens, 20. Though AP's coverage doesn't tell us how many of them actually voted, since many become registered without their knowledge due to mistakes at the Department of Motor Vehicles, for instance. Still, 20 non-citizen voters out of 8.2 million lawfully registered. How many elections would that number be able to corrupt in the state? And how many lawful voters need to be prevented from voting in the state to make sure those 20 don't? In the very Republican state of Ohio, prosecutors secured indictments against 9 people for voting as non-citizens over the span of the last 10 years. 9 people. The state has some 8 million registered voters. Even with the Trump administration laser focused on this issue in his second term, DHS said it is investigations into potential non-citizens on voter rolls nationwide had led to just 160 arrests nationwide in a country with nearly 228 million registered voters across the country. Of course, seeding doubt in the elections, in the upcoming elections, and disenfranchising legal minority voters who Republicans think will vote against them, that is finally the intent of all of this. It is not a flaw. It's the purpose of these programs by design. And that is why Republicans have been continuing this play over decades that we have now been covering it, even while doing their best to prevent lawfully registered voters from being able to vote at all. I need to take a quick break here. But if you live, if you'd like to ring in on any of this, if you live in the Southern California, if you're listening in the Southern California listening area, our phone number is 818-985-5735. I would love to hear from you, especially if you're one of the supporters of this sort of voter suppression, where you think there's a good reason for this. Or you support Trump, who's driving this effort. 818-985-KPFK. I'm Brad Friedman, and this is The Bradcast.
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0: Welcome back. It's the Bradcast. Brad Friedman from bradblog.com. I say you start singing and dancing and shouting right now. Just make sure you vote when you do. 818-985-5735 is our phone number. If you'd like to ring in, I've got more news on elections out of Texas and elsewhere. But let me see if I can hit a call. God love James here for hanging on as long as he has. Hey, James, welcome to the Bradcast, sir. What's on your mind?
1: Thank you, Brad. I would like for the 30% of people who could vote and don't to break the mold and come out. This is crisis time.
0: Yep.
1: If we can grab the House of Representatives and the Senate, that means that they have the power to impeach Supreme Court justices besides the guy sitting in the guy
0: in the White House.
1: Yes.
0: Yeah, Donald Trump is the guy I think you're referring to. But yes, you're right.
1: I was trying to think of the sleaze in chief.
0: There you go.
1: I was looking for.
0: Sleaze in chief. Well, and I don't think a lot of people understand that it's not just the president who can be impeached. It's also, as you say, members of his cabinet. In fact, a Republican just a couple of weeks ago has filed papers to calling for the impeachment of Pete Hegseth, the Secretary
1: of
0: Defense.
1: We need more.
0: Yeah.
1: And the 30% that don't vote, please, please, please. That's about all I got to say, and I'm going to call back, and I will donate to your show.
0: Thank you, brother. I appreciate the support, really do, and for you hanging on for as long as you did throughout that rant. Bye. Thank you, James. 818-985-5735. As noted, I've got some more news out of Texas. Apparently six-time voter fraud felon and Texas state attorney general, and now Republican U.S. Senate candidate Ken Paxton, he's busy running for the Senate while, you know, helping to disenfranchise perfectly legal voters by falsely claiming that they are non-citizens thanks to the use of that flawed DHS database that the corrupted right-wing Supreme Court majority on Friday has just given the thumbs up for states to use if they want to cull voters from the rolls. And while trying to throw people like Crystal Mason in jail for casting a vote that was never actually counted after she was told by an election official that she could, yes, state attorney general Ken Paxton. Well, while all that's been going on, county election officials throughout Texas are now forced to scramble to process a massive backlog of lawful voter registration applications due to a supposed error at the state level that is hitting just as they are now preparing for voting to begin in the midterms. The problem, according to AP, which officials in the Republican-controlled state have not publicly defined, also could have disenfranchised people who wanted to vote in the state's March primary earlier this year, but whose registration applications were never actually processed because of this supposed error. According to local officials during a news conference last week, quote, "This is really out of left field," said Chris McGinn, executive director of the Texas Association of County Election Officials. "Knowing that this one element of state applications didn't come through and we had no insight into it," said Chris McGann. The size of the backlog statewide has not yet been determined, but the association said it is in the tens of thousands for some of the state's most populous counties. You know, the ones that tend to vote for more Democrats than Republicans. In Bexar County, which includes San Antonio, the election office just now received about, get this, 45,000 backlogged voter registration applications, 45,000 of them. Yes.
2: 45,000?
0: Just came in.
2: And when does early voting begin? Like a week from now.
0: Well, in Texas, I think they only give you about 5 minutes of early voting. So
2: that's true.
0: But some of these election offices with numbers like these, 45,000 coming into San Antonio, they're going to have to hire temporary workers to try to handle the crush according to officials. The issue started apparently last October in the Texas Department of Public Safety, the DPS. That's essentially the Department of Motor Vehicles in Texas, which, among other things, allows people to register to vote or to go there to update their voter registration when they renew their driver's license. But yet, a still unspecified error, weird that they haven't identified that error, failed to send a huge number of records to applicants' home counties where the applications are then processed and verified, etc. Those records could be either new voter registration applications or an update to an existing registration, such as a change of address after you moved. Oh, maybe that's what happened. Maybe that's what happened to Ken Paxton. Maybe he went to the DMV. He told them he had changed addresses, but that never got through. That's probably what it was.
2: I don't think that's what happened with Ken Paxton.
0: The Association of Local Election Officials said its members did not receive any communication from DPS about why the backlog occurred or why they were not informed about the issue for nearly a year. In a statement, the Texas Department of Public Safety said certain records submitted online, quote, were incomplete and not fully transmitted to the Secretary of State's office. It said the, quote, system issue had been resolved without elaborating on the nature of the issue. Counties now have until early in-person voting starts. Here you go, Des, on October 19. So they've got just over 2 weeks at this point to finish processing all of these tens of thousands of late arriving applications.
2: Wow. That's some big state level incompetence from the Republican controlled state.
0: Well, everything's big in Texas. You ought to know that. It's where you're from. During the news conference, county election officials said it is possible that some people might have been prevented from voting in the state's primary elections earlier this year or initially turned away because there was no record of them registering to vote or updating their registration, even though they absolutely had already done so. The unexpected backlog comes as counties are already inundated with tasks leading up to the November election in a state with a nationally watched U.S. Senate race between Democratic State Rep. James Tallarico and Republican Attorney General Ken Paxton. But please note, the Texas Secretary of State's office and county election leaders in Texas say voters do not need to worry about their registration as long as it is submitted by October 5. So if you show up, if you've already registered at a DMV, if a person then shows up to vote and they don't appear on the voter rolls, election officials said that they can cast a provisional ballot. Don't walk away. Cast that provisional ballot if that's your only choice. If you fight like hell for a non-provisional, regular ballot, and you can't get one, vote by a provisional ballot. Now, it does make it easier for them to throw out your vote on a provisional ballot. But if you walk away and you don't vote on that ballot, well, they don't need to throw it out, do they? So fight like hell. Fight like hell to vote. Don't let them tell you no. And yeah, when it comes to provisional ballots, I know that's what they told Crystal Mason, too. You can go ahead and vote on a provisional ballot. Look where it got her. But in this case, cast that provisional vote. Whether you're in Texas or anywhere else this year, if it is your only choice where you feel you've registered, but you are told for whatever reason at the polling place that you are not on the rolls. Do not be dissuaded by so-called errors or vote suppressors, because believe me, they will be out in force this year. All hands on deck, as James said. And yes, 30% of the people who don't vote, I think it's higher actually in midterms, and hell, in Texas, it's even higher than that. They really hate their voters in Texas. They do not turn out in Texas because, well, you know, they're told it doesn't mean anything. It does no good. It does mean something. It does do good.
2: Texas is like the most highest. They had like the lowest voter turnout, if I remember correctly, or among
0: damn near,
2: the lowest.
0: Yeah, damn near. They
2: which
0: were
2: is concerning for a state as big.
0: Nation. Yeah.
2: Yeah. They work hard at it to make sure that people have as difficult a time as possible to vote.
0: But take nothing for granted. Take all of this as a lesson. Take nothing for granted this year. Check your voter registration right now at your state or county voter registration website. Make a plan to vote early this year. Not a fan myself of early voting, but this year, vote early if you can. So if there are any problems with your registration or anything else, there will still be time to rectify it. Nothing big, but we're only counting on you to save democracy. All right, one more before we go here. This is some good voting news for a happy change, especially coming from our corrupted U.S. Supreme Court. But late on Friday last week, for the third time in just over 2 weeks, the U.S. Supreme Court declined to let Missouri Republicans jam through a gerrymander, this time a maximal gerrymander, this time, as our friend at TPM, Kate Riga, describes it, with an air of exasperation at this point. There were no noted dissents here. And we've covered this story over the past year as well, speaking twice on this program with Richard von Glahn, the lead plaintiff whose indefatigability in this matter has paid off, protecting against the attempt by Donald Trump and Missouri State Republicans to redraw their U.S. House maps in the middle of the decade instead of right after the 2020 census, to redraw it, to gerrymander it yet again, the House map. To literally erase black 20-year serving U.S. Congressman Emanuel Cleaver and his Democratic-leaning district in Kansas City, to erase it from the map. In the 2026 midterms in Missouri, for which voting has already begun. In fact, the 2026 midterms will now officially be held under the state's already gerrymandered 2022 map, a likely 6-2 Republican gerrymander. But Missouri Republicans tried to use a map that was passed by the state legislature last year that would carve up the congressional district that included much of Kansas City into a whole bunch of other districts and would then produce, they hoped, a 7-1 Republican split. The case had gone back and forth and up and down the food chain to the state Supreme Court, to the U.S. Supreme Court, back to the state Supreme Court, which decided unanimously that the new map, the one they created in 2025, could not be used this year until voters had the time to ring in on it in a voter referendum that von Glahn and his group, People Not Politicians, had gathered three times enough signatures to place onto the ballot last year. So it's gone up and down to the state Supreme Court, to the federal judge, to the U.S. Supreme Court, back to the federal courts, now three different times up to the U.S. Supreme Court. The last time, last week, going in favor of the voters yet again, happily. Quote, this court's September 10 stay order meant that the 2022 map would be used in the 2026 congressional election in Missouri, absent further order of this court. And the election has now begun under the 2022 map, said the unsigned ruling from the high court, the unanimous ruling, quote. But on September 21, 11 days after this court's most recent order, the U.S. Court of Appeals for the Eighth Circuit in Missouri, the federal court there in St. Louis, ordered the district court to enter a permanent injunction, in effect, then requiring the use of the 2025 map instead of the 2022 map in the 2026 election. Quote, given this court's two prior orders in this litigation, our conclusion that this was an error should come as no surprise, said the justices dryly. But finally, they made the right decision. Missouri voters will now get to choose whether they want to use the 2025 map in future elections on this November's ballot, because people did not give up the fight, and I hope you won't either, especially after all of this. Smart Money says they will vote no on that Proposition A in Missouri on November 3rd, but we shall see. All right, we got to get out. My thanks to our producer, Desi Doyen, to our sound engineer, Will, and to all of you for spending a portion of your day or night with us. 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I am bradcast@bradblog.com. You can find me on the social medias. I am the Brad Blog. We will see you there until we see you here next time, hopefully tomorrow. I'm Brad Friedman. Good luck, world.

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1: This is the story of a very special woman. 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I still call her Mom.
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0: Hello and welcome. I'm David Beard, contributor at The Down Ballot.
1: And I'm David Meir, publisher of The Down Ballot. 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
0: What are we covering on this week's show, Nir?
1: We have a phenomenal new piece by our colleague Daniel Donner, who took a look at whether primary turnout has anything to say about general election voting patterns. And the answer is a resounding yes. Democrats have been absolutely swamping Republicans in primaries across the country this year. And historically, it turns out that that means something for November. In fact, we are looking at an environment right now, based on Dan's analysis, where Democrats could potentially win the House popular vote by more than 10 points. That would exceed their performance in the 2018 blue wave. And there is also a whole host of other evidence of the playing field continuing to move in the Democrats' direction. Republicans are giving up on races while starting to spend in deep red areas that they shouldn't have to worry about at all. It adds up to a potentially monster year for Democrats. Then on our deep dive, we are going to be talking about public utilities. Yes, this has become a huge issue in this election cycle, as soaring electric bills and the rise of hyperscale data centers has caused a lot of frustration and anger among voters. And someone who wants to address that is Sarah Cohen, who is running for the board of directors of the Omaha Public Power District. Nebraska is the only state in the nation where all of its power is generated by publicly run utilities. And the board in Omaha holds great sway over the types of energy that will be used, whether from fossil fuel sources or renewable sources. This is the sort of local election that is hugely important, but almost always flies below the radar. Well, we are here to remedy that on this week's episode of the Down Ballot Podcast, and there is truly a ton to talk about, so let's get rolling. This week at the Down Ballot, we published a phenomenal analysis from our longtime colleague and contributor, Daniel Donner, looking at whether the vote in primaries in midterm elections has any predictive power in terms of the upcoming general elections. And this question has been asked a number of times. Various folks have looked into it, but Dan came up with a very different way of approaching this topic. And it turned out the answer is yes, very much yes. There is a very close correlation between primary votes and general election votes, particularly looking at the popular vote for the House. And what's more, based on that historical correlation, we are potentially looking at an environment where Democrats win the national House popular vote by a 13-point margin, which would be an insane blowout, considerably bigger than 2018, second only in the last 50-plus years to the Watergate midterms in 1974. It would be completely berserk. There's error bars around this. There's always uncertainty. It may not be D plus 13, but the numbers are fascinating.
0: Yeah, I read this article and I found it really interesting, but I'm going to say I didn't totally understand every detail of it with one read through. And you, of course, edited the article. So I feel like there's no one better to explain the nuts and bolts of this short of Daniel himself than you.
1: I'm delighted to. Editing this was an absolute pleasure. Yes, there were some pieces where I had to kind of put my thinking cap on and really figure out what was going on here. But kind of with each next paragraph, I was like, wow, holy crap, wow. And there are some visuals in this piece that really make it pop in a remarkable way. So I would definitely recommend visit our site, the-downballot.com. Look for this piece by Daniel Donner. The title of this piece is Massive Primary Turnout Points to Biggest Year for Democrats Since Watergate. You'll find it toward the top of our site. But yeah, fire away.
0: Yeah, so obviously, I think there's two main aspects of this, and let's take them each in turn. First of all, we've got the national primary margin. So break us down a little bit how that gets calculated, how you would find the national primary margin of the Democrats and the Republicans.
1: Yeah, this is something that Dan decided specifically to look at. Rather than go state by state, he wanted to try to come up with this notion of a quote-unquote national primary. Obviously, we don't have a national primary. We have 50 different separate state primaries, but you can combine all of this data together from each state, and that gives you a more robust framework. You're not dealing with the vagaries of a single state or a single state's elections, but there's also some difficulties because in each midterm year, every state hosts a different set of elections. So what election do you look at when you're trying to figure out what was the turnout in a given state? And when we say turnout, we just simply mean how many people showed up to vote in the Democratic primary and how many people showed up to vote in the Republican primary. So Dan started by looking at primaries for governor. Races for governor are the most common type of statewide election in midterm years. Most states have them, but not all of them. And also, not every state necessarily holds a primary in a given year. If you only have one candidate running for governor, or man, even no candidates running for governor in a given party's primary in a particular year, you got to look to a different race. So if there's no governor's race, we look for Senate. No Senate race, then we look to other statewide races like AG, Secretary of State, and so on. Lacking those, we added up all of the primaries for U.S. House. Lacking those, we went to state legislature. Lacking those, we went to county level races. Ultimately, you can find enough data for every state that lets you total up a worthwhile figure that's representative of what a particular state's turnout is in a given year. And the other thing that Dan did is that he went back crazy, crazy far. He went back all the way to 1918. So this is a really robust data set, an unusually large sample size, still not a huge sample size, but unusually large for this kind of thing. And so when you do this, when you add up all of the primary turnout in all 50 states in a particular year, you can take the D number and the R number. These are raw numbers of votes, of course. And then you can find the margin between them. And so in 2026, we've seen over and over Democratic turnout swamping Republican turnout in a lot of states. And in this synthetic national primary that Dan created, Democrats had an 11-point advantage over Republicans. So Democratic turnout overall across all 50 states and all the primaries was 11 points higher than for Republicans. And then the question was, does that mean anything?
0: Yeah, and I think a couple points that's important to clarify is, A, obviously in any individual state in any individual year, you might have a really competitive race on one side and an uncompetitive race on the other side. So even if the year is overall favoring Democrats, you might have a state where Republican turnout is higher than normal because of a really competitive primary election. But of course, over the many, many, many elections that this takes together, that generally offsets. So obviously, sometimes it'll be more Democrats because of a competitive election. Sometimes it would be more Republicans because of a competitive election. But overall, when you take all of the numbers, that's largely going to get washed out and not be a major problem. The other thing I just wanted to note is that obviously, lots of states have party registration. Lots of states don't have party registration. But to not confuse anybody, this isn't about registered voters. It's about voters actually voting in Democratic or Republican primaries. So even if you're in a state without party registration, the fact that you took a Democratic ballot and voted that Democratic ballot is what is getting counted here in this, you know, data set.
1: I think that's such an important point to stress for two reasons. One, this allows you to count independents. When folks look at party registration statistics in states that do have that, which is around 30 states, independents get left out of the equation if you just do D minus R, R minus D. And that causes a real problem, because if independents start leaning a particular way in a given election cycle, you're not going to be able to capture that movement, that momentum in a particular direction. And the other, of course, is that looking at primary votes allows us to see who's actually showing up, because it's very easy to stay registered for years and years. You know, you register once, you're probably going to stay on the rolls for a very long time, even if you're only a very occasional voter. So when you actually look at who is showing up, who is getting to the polls or requesting absentee ballots and turning them back in or showing up for early voting, this is a marker of enthusiasm. And as I said, the enthusiasm shown by this metric, this national primary, is 11 points in Democrats' favor in 2026. And that's a pretty high figure, but that is by no means the end of the analysis.
0: Yeah, so we've got this data set going back over 100 years, looking at the national primary vote. And then you can also look back at these same elections at the House popular vote, which of course is just basically adding up all the votes for Democratic House candidates and all the votes for GOP House candidates. Now, there's a couple of districts where different things are going on there, but by and large, that's what you're doing. And so you've got these two data sets, and then you can compare them, right?
1: Exactly. And yeah, the National House popular vote is a pretty useful metric. There are some weirdnesses to it. Like if you have an uncontested race, or really a whole bunch of uncontested races. So let's say you have a bunch of races where you have a Republican candidate, but no Democrat, or vice versa. That can mess with the numbers. The lack of competitiveness of some individual races can also mess with the numbers. But again, it's a similar sort of approach when you take all 435 congressional districts, or as many as you can, and you add this all up together, it mostly comes out in the wash. And the margin in the House popular vote tends to correlate pretty well with the number of seats that each party winds up winning in the House. Of course, candidate recruitment, gerrymandering, there are so many factors that confound the results. It's not like you just vote for a political party and that party gets a particular number of seats. You're voting in 435 individual races. But again, the House popular vote is still a very useful number. And so we can look at the national primary in a given year and the national House popular vote in that same year, and we can see if there's any relationship. And it turns out for the last 20 years, there has been a shockingly close relationship between the two. The first of several amazing graphs in Dan's piece shows this. So, for instance, in 2018, the last big Democratic wave year, Democrats won the National House popular vote by about 9 points. And they also won this quote-unquote national primary that we've been talking about by about 9 points. The two dots on this graph are right on top of one another. I mean, you can't even distinguish them. That's how close they are. And as I was saying, this is true, or very close to true, going all the way back to 2006. But before 2006, things go totally haywire. And there is a pretty poor relationship between the House popular vote and the national primary. And there's a lot of complicated reasons for that. A lot of it has to do with the fact that for the better part of a century in the South, the Democratic Party was the only game in town. There were basically no Republican candidates to speak of. So you had in many states only Democratic primaries and no or virtually no Republican primaries. And even though that began changing following Nixon's Southern strategy, the adoption of the Civil Rights Act in 1964, it took a long time before GOP turnout in the South caught up or exceeded Democratic turnout. So the older data has some issues. But this is where Dan came up with a brilliant solution that yielded some stunning results.
0: Yeah, and so those of you who are not stats experts, stick with us. It's not super complicated, but it involves looking at not just the sort of flat margins in terms of, oh, in this year, Democrats outvoted Republicans by X, but looking at how much that the vote changed from election to election, right? I guess the delta is the fancy term.
1: Exactly. But we don't need to use the fancy term. We can just talk about that shift. So instead of looking at the national primary year by year, Dan looked at the shift in the national primary year by year. So let's say, for instance, in 1 year, a given midterm, Democrats won the national primary by 5 points. And then in the following midterm, 4 years later, they won it by 11 points. That shift, that would be a 6-point shift in Democrats' favor. And what that seems to be telling us is that given these two hypothetical years, those are just, you know, made up data points, that Democratic enthusiasm, Democratic turnout increased pretty considerably from that 5-point margin to that 11-point margin. And that winds up erasing this problem that you have of wackadoodle primary numbers, especially going back to the era of the Solid South. So when you look at the shift, the midterm to midterm shift in the national primary margin, and then compare that with the House popular vote, it lines up almost perfectly going back 80 years. You can go all the way back to the midterm year of 1942 and find a close relationship between the national primary margin shift and the House popular vote. There's a few outlier-ish years over this time period, but this graph, it's the pièce de résistance of this article, and it's something that, as far as we can tell, no one has ever analyzed, no one has ever looked at before, and it gives us a lot of data to work with. It gives us about 20 data points that we can use to then say, okay, let's say you have a shift in 2026 of magnitude X. What might that mean for the House popular vote?
0: And now that we have this, you know, very closely correlated data, you can look not just backwards, but you can look forwards, because we can say, oh, in these years where we had this national primary vote shift, we had this House popular vote result. And so in 2026, where we are right now, we know what the national primary shift was. And so we can use that to estimate what we think the House popular vote might be around in November. So now that we have these two pretty correlated, you know, data sets, which is the shift in the national primary vote and then the shift in the House popular vote up midterm election to midterm election, you know, going back many years, you can also look forward, because at this point, you know, in September of 2026, we have the shift in the national primary vote from 2022 to 2026. And so we can look at and estimate the potential shift in the House popular vote from 2022 to 2026.
1: That is exactly right. And I should emphasize, we're looking at shifts in both of these metrics, not just the national primary, but also in the House popular vote. So I'll make this concrete because this has been pretty abstract so far. In 2018, the big Democratic blue wave, the national primary margin for Democrats was 14 points better than it had been in 2014. 2014 was obviously a miserable year for Democrats. So that was a very large increase for Democrats. In fact, it's the largest increase that we've ever seen from midterm to midterm during this 80-year time period. How close is the relationship? Well, the House popular vote margin in 2018 also was 14 points better for Democrats than it was in 2014. In 2014, Republicans won the House popular vote by around 5.7 points. In 2018, I said Democrats won it by around 9 points. It was actually around 8.6. So that totals up to a little over 14 points. And so you can see how close those two numbers were. And it turns out if you plot these two shifts against one another and make each particular midterm cycle one data point, you wind up with this remarkably close correlation. You wind up with what's known as a regression line that very closely incorporates almost every single election in this 80-year period. And that brings us to the denouement. I mentioned that the increase in the national primary from 2014 to 2018 was 14 points. The increase this time in 2026 is 18 points. And that is just totally in uncharted territory, quite literally. If you go and you look at this scatter plot, that's the kind of graph that it's called, in Dan's piece, you will see that 2026 is further out than any other year has ever been in terms of the shift in the national primary. And as a result, that leads to a prediction of Democrats winning the House popular vote by 13 points. In other words, we expect, based on this, Democrats to do 16 points better than in 2022. It's not exactly one-to-one, but again, 16 points better than 2022. They lost the House vote that year by 3 points. So that would be a margin of 13 points. And that, as I said, is massive. It would be one of the biggest landslides of all time. And it's also not insane, Beard. That's what really gets me. Right before we published this piece, Dan and I were kind of like nervously looking at each other. I say that metaphorically because we live on opposite ends of the country and are talking to each other on Slack. But we're kind of, you know, nervously eyeing each other and saying, like, are we really about to publish a piece saying that the data suggests a D plus 13 year? And then in the last couple of days, Beard, there were all these generic congressional ballot polls that came out showing Democrats up double digits. The average right now is around D plus 8. Like, The Economist had D plus 14. Elliot Morris, his poll with Verisite, a strength in numbers, had D plus 10. There was another one, D plus 12. So yeah, everything seems to be going in Democrats' direction right now. And they need to be prepared for the possibility of just an extraordinary blowout, the likes of which, I don't know, maybe looks like 2006, who can say?
0: Yeah, and of course, a D plus 13 projection is not to then say, oh, you know, you can bank it, night of November 3rd, D plus 13, that's the number. Of course, if you, you know, go past Election Day and you add it up, you end up D plus 10, D plus 12, you know, even like D plus 8 or 9, I think that's still good evidence for this as being a useful, you know, predictive tool. If you go after election night and it's, you know, it's D plus 1, D plus 2, then you can look and be like, this didn't really work for whatever reason. And there are various reasons that could come up that could mean, oh, this year, this regression, this analysis, it didn't end up working for this House popular vote. But what we're seeing when you look at other evidence is that it is indicating in the same direction as this, you know, analysis would indicate in terms of a really, really good Democratic year.
1: Yeah, Beard, your point about the uncertainty is so important to emphasize. This D plus 13, it's not a hard and fast number. There is a plus or minus next to it, anywhere from 4 to 6 points even above or below this regression line would be totally normal. And so that's why this D plus 13 paired with the D plus 8 average on the generic congressional ballot, they're actually not really very far apart, because the generic congressional ballot also, like any poll, also comes with a margin of error. So that's one of the most important things to take away from all this. But the number one most important thing, as you were just saying, is that all of the signs are pointing in one direction, and that's a strong night for Democrats. And the numbers are not the only sign.
0: Yeah, you can even go away from polling, you can go away from this analysis, and you can still look at a lot of indicators that are looking very, very good for Democrats. I'm just going to run through a couple of examples. We've seen over the past 2 weeks, Sabato's Crystal Ball, which is one of the, you know, great election forecasters out there, they've moved 18 races towards Democrats in the last 2 weeks, including 5 races from safe GOP to likely GOP, indicating that more Republican races are coming onto the competitive playing field that weren't on there even a couple of weeks ago. They've also moved some really big name races like Florida governor, Texas governor, Kansas Senate, all to lean GOP, and they've moved Iowa Senate and Ohio governor to toss up. So these are big marquee races that are getting moved in Democrats' favor in red states. You can also look at spending, and you can see where Republicans have started spending in some pretty Republican districts like Kentucky's 6th district, in Texas's 15th district. Meanwhile, there is a lot of talk that the GOP is just going to abandon the Georgia Senate race, that they feel like there's no real path to victory for their candidate, that Ossoff is going to win by a comfortable margin. We've actually seen them cut some spending in the North Carolina Senate race. There's still spending scheduled for Republicans, but it's entirely possible that that race gets cut loose at some point, and the Republicans feel like they just can't beat Roy Cooper in North Carolina, and they need to redirect that money towards these races in redder states that are at real risk of being lost. We're seeing the GOP pour in $100 million to the Texas Senate race to try to save a seat in, you know, a state that is thought of as such like a core part of the current Republican coalition in Texas. And even Tennessee governor, which is really out there. We've seen allies of the GOP nominee, Senator Marsha Blackburn, spending to attack an independent candidate in that race, David Hatley, and a poll showing her up just 9 points against the Democratic candidate, Memphis Councilwoman Jerry Green.
1: Yeah, that Tennessee one kind of blew my mind. We're not predicting that the Tennessee governorship is going to flip, but Republicans everywhere are panicked. And the word panic is even starting to appear in lots of headlines. There was one in Politico on Wednesday about Trump reversing himself on his whole beef importation thing because of GOP midterm panic. I mean, the only thing it seems that Republicans have going in their favor is this massive amount of money that is flooding in at the last minute with less than 6 weeks now to go. Except I am pretty skeptical, and Beard, I want to know how you feel, that is really going to be the difference maker just because it's so late in the game. Everything else is going in the wrong direction for the GOP, and the polls only keep getting worse, and Republicans only keep getting more panicked. A few hundred million or even a billion or more dollars, is that really going to save them? Maybe a couple at the margins, but I don't know. I'm just a doubter here.
0: Yeah, and I saw something on one of the social media sites. It was a screenshot, but I think it's accurate, where Amy Walter at Cook Political Report talking about in 2006, she would talk to her Republican sources and they just found that none of their attacks on Democrats that were working, that the attacks that had been effective in 2004 just were falling flat in 2006 and not moving the numbers. And it wouldn't shock me if they're seeing something similar, even with all of this spending going on. But, you know, there's a little under 6 weeks to go, so a ton can still happen.
1: That does it for our weekly hits. Coming up on our deep dive, we are talking with Sarah Cohen, a candidate for the board of directors on the Omaha Public Power District. This is a public utility in the Omaha area that delivers power to almost a million people, and its board of directors has a huge say in exactly how that power is produced. Cohen tells us all about her race and her interest in renewable energy, data centers, the cost of utility bills, and so much else that is motivating voters both in her area and across the country this year. This is the kind of local office that never gets the attention it deserves, so please stick with us after the break. Today on the Down Ballot, we are speaking with Sarah Cohen, who is a candidate for the Omaha Public Power District Board of Directors. This is an important office that I guarantee you has not gotten anywhere near the sort of coverage that it deserves. And we're going to remedy that on today's episode of the Down Ballot podcast. So Sarah, thank you so much for coming on the show.
2: Thank you so much for having me. I'm delighted to be speaking with you both today.
1: It's truly our pleasure. So we definitely want you to tell us all about the OPPD, as I believe it is commonly abbreviated. But before we get to that, tell us a little bit about your personal background and how you wound up deciding to run for this particular office.
2: Absolutely. So I'm running for Omaha Public Power District's Board of Directors. And you're right, it's OPPD. And I'll say that a lot. And I'm running because I want to serve our community here in Omaha, the Omaha area. I want to help my neighbors, and I really want to bring new leadership to the board so that we can keep costs down for people, hold OPPD accountable, and really work to protect public power in Nebraska. And about me personally, I'm a mom of four kids. I am raising them here with my husband in Omaha, and it's a great place. So if you haven't been here before, you should definitely come visit. It's a great place to raise a family. I am a lawyer by training. I went to law school at the University of Nebraska, and I practiced law full-time for several years before I transitioned into my current role as a school administrator. And I've been passionate about energy policy for a long time. And so when I learned that the person who has been representing our district on the board of directors wasn't going to run again, it seemed like it was really a great opportunity to serve something that I think I would be great at, that I'm interested in, and that there's a real need for. And, you know, people are really tired of hearing politicians say that they're going to do this, that, or the other thing. And meanwhile, people are trying to figure out how to pay their bills, and the cost of gas and groceries is going up, and they have less left over at the end of the month than they used to. So I think every board really needs someone like me who knows how to balance a budget and keep rates under control. And, you know, I also think about the elderly person in their home who depends on medical equipment to stay alive, or the person who leaves their pets at home when they go to work during the day and they need the air conditioning to stay on to keep their pets safe. And I don't want those people or anyone to worry about their power going out. So I want to make sure that we have affordable and reliable electricity now and going forward, and that we're always looking out for our neighbors.
1: So you've obviously referenced some of this, alluded to other things, but tell us, what exactly is the Omaha Public Power District, and what is its board of directors? What do each of these two entities do, and how do they relate to one another?
2: I am so glad you asked that. So Nebraska's special. It's special in a lot of ways, but one of those is that we are actually the only state that has 100% public power. And so what that means, in effect, is that the people, rather than big out-of-state corporations, are in control of the electricity, and that's important. The board's job is really to hold them accountable, make sure they're serving the public like they're supposed to. It's essential, for example, to keep electricity affordable, and it needs to stay that way. It needs to stay public both now and going forward. And as a member of the board, I'm going to work to keep rates under control and to make sure it's reliable, and really to make sure that OPPD is always acting in the best interests of the public.
0: So in terms of OPPD, how exactly does it work in terms of like its basic function of providing electricity? Does it own power plants? Does it contract with private power plants? Does it sort of establish different categories in terms of, obviously, a lot of talk about, you know, like coal or gas energy versus cleaner energy like solar? Does it have different, you know, amounts that it's trying to get of different types of energy?
2: That's a great question. So because we have public power, OPPD is the sole provider of electricity within its territory. So yeah, so OPPD has different kinds of power plants. It has fossil fuel plants like coal and gas. It also has renewable energy resources. It contracts with companies for those that provide those through purchase power agreements. And then we're part of the Southwest Power Pool too. And so we have access to those resources. So for example, when the wind farms in Oklahoma are really going, it really helps to provide a lot more power to OPPD and keep costs down too.
1: And it's called the Omaha Public Power District, but it goes well beyond Omaha. We're talking 13 counties and, as I understand, close to a million people.
2: Yes, it's really quite large. So there's the Omaha Public Power District that's serving that 13 county area. There's a separate Lincoln Electric Systems in the Lincoln, Nebraska area, and then Nebraska Public Power District covers the rest of the state.
0: And so the board of directors, as you talked about, sort of oversees and makes sure that the OPPD is doing its job. How does the board of directors like function in terms of elections? Is it districts? Do you get elected, you know, at large? How does that work? And how many people serve on the board?
2: So there are 8 members on the board of directors, and it is by district. My district is the first district, and that's Northwest Omaha and a little town nearby called Bennington. And there's a bit of a rural area as well.
0: And so the board of director seats are all elected on a nonpartisan basis. So in terms of, you know, how voters tend to interact with these races, you know, how do voters tend to, you know, make decisions about candidates? Obviously, we see a lot of partisan cues in other races, but when these are all nonpartisan candidates, you know, are they primarily looking to, you know, experience or to, you know, their stances on different power sources, things like that?
2: I think people want to make sure that the person who's representing them on the board has their best interests at heart. That is why we have public power. And, you know, I sometimes say that this is the most important race that most people have never heard of. And, you know, not everybody knows that this is something you vote for, but I've also seen that there is a growing awareness of the importance of OPPD and public power in general. As people are seeing all of their costs go up, they're thinking a lot about their electric rates, and they want to make sure that it's affordable. And also, relatedly too, I'm hearing a lot lately from voters at their doors. They have questions about these AI data centers that are coming in, and they want to know, how much power are they using? How does that affect, you know, my bill as a homeowner? How does it affect small businesses? Are they polluting? How much water are they using? And I think it's really important to answer these questions and to make sure

0: change if you and perhaps more like-minded individuals also prevail in November?
1: Well, I think it's incredibly important who is elected to the board. And, you know, I'm focused on my race and serving the public, but I will also, I'll work with whoever wins. So it really does matter who we elect to the board, both in terms of affordability, like I said, and I think it's essential that we keep rates down. But I do think it's also very important that we keep an eye on reliability. And I think it's important too, that we look at where our energy is coming from, and we keep an eye on how that's affecting the health of our community, how that's affecting the environment. I mean, you only have to look around to see that the effects of climate change are here and they're affecting us. I mean, I know high school kids just in the past couple of months who have gone to the emergency room during practice because the summer heat is stretching into the fall in a way that it didn't used to. And I don't think it helps us to stick our heads in the sand when we've got an electric grid that's increasingly strained by extreme heat. And when Nebraska has the fourth highest property insurance rates in the country because of the amount of an increasing number of severe storms that we're getting. And so I think that all of these factors are important. I think we can have affordable electricity. I think we can have electricity that's reliable. And fortunately, you know, technology has come a long way. And you know, utility scale solar, for instance, is now the cheapest and fastest way to get new energy on the grid. And at a time when there are huge backlogs too for natural gas plant equipments, and we've got this increase in demand, I think it's just, it makes good sense to do that.
2: Now, you mentioned data centers a little bit earlier, and I want to dive a little bit more about how, you know, OPPD might be interacting with both, you know, existing data centers in the area and potentially the construction of new data centers in the area, because it's certainly been something that has really risen in terms of political valence in recent months. Seems it's something that, you know, a lot of people have concerns about, particularly about the idea of like data centers popping up, you know, near where they live or where they work, and sort of the, you know, effects of that.
1: So people ask me all the time, as I mentioned before, about these data centers, the ones that we have already, plans to add new ones. And like I said before, I think it's crucial that we keep rates down for families and for small businesses. That's a top priority of mine. And we need to increase transparency around data centers. And we need to make sure that they're doing their fair share and we're not passing costs along to everyone else. And I think really there is so much that we don't know. You know, I mean, we do know, right, that some of these AI data centers can use as much electricity as a whole city, but we don't have answers to even basic questions like how much power they're using in the Omaha area. And so I think first we need to make sure that we have enough power and that we can guarantee that people's rates won't go up because of these data centers. And so I'll really push to have some transparency about what's going on and to make sure that they're doing their fair share and not passing costs, whether those are financial costs or other costs like environmental or health costs, onto the people in our community.
0: Sarah, I want to ask you about the North Omaha Power Plant. Back in 2014, OPPD voted to phase out this plant, which is a coal-fired plant that is right near the heart of Omaha's historically Black neighborhoods. It's 2026, and the plant's still in operation. So tell us about this whole saga and where you potentially see it going if you're elected in November.
1: So the North Omaha station, as you mentioned, it's a combination coal and natural gas plant. And so since 2014, the board has been talking about transitioning the coal units over to gas so that it's not using coal anymore, and has made a series of deadlines for doing that and kept pushing those back. And I think that

0: that's led, understandably, to a lot of frustration, particularly among the people who live nearby. I think if you make a commitment to do something, I think it's important that you stand by that commitment. And so the board most recently decided at its December 2025 board meeting that, okay, we're going to set a firm timeline, right? Not just say we're going to phase it out by this date, but say, okay, first we need to take this step with the Southwest Power Pool, and then however many days after that, take the next step, and so on. And they've also instructed management too, as they're planning through this integrated system planning process, about different scenarios for where the power is going to come from in the future, that North Omaha Station will have transitioned to gas. And I think that doing it in this way will ensure that we're able to make that transition in a way that also prioritizes affordability and reliability, but keeps those commitments.
1: Well, we have been talking all about a fascinating election for a fascinating office, the Board of Directors of the Omaha Public Power District, with Sarah Cohen. Sarah, before we let you go, please let our listeners know how they can learn more about your campaign and how they can get involved and find out more about the OPPD.
0: Absolutely. So people can learn more about my campaign at my website. It's sarah4oppd.com. I'm going to spell that. It's sarah4oppd.com. I'm also on social media, if that's your thing. I'm at sarah4oppd on Facebook and Instagram, and at sarah_Cohen, that's K-O-H-E-N, on X, formerly Twitter. And send me an email too, if you'd like, if you have questions. My email address is sarah@sarah4oppd.com, and I really love to hear from folks.
1: Thank you so much for coming on, Sarah. This was fantastic.
0: Thank you for having me on. This has been a pleasure.
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3: This is Take Two Movie Review. I'm Mike Friend. This week, It Lives. I'm probably not the first to compare the unkillability of the Resident Evil franchise to the very zombies portrayed in the films. We saw the first of these back in 2002, and while not a fave of critics, the series has made over $1 billion and become the highest-grossing film series based on a video game and the highest-grossing horror and zombie film series. This new one, just called Resident Evil, is described as a complete reboot by director Zach Kreger, who said in interviews that he's not watched the earlier films. If you think you've heard that reboot business before, you're not wrong. 2021's Resident Evil reboot was one of the more memorable critical and box office flops in recent memory. In contrast, this new one is doing well in both those measures. No more Mila Jovovich, but the proceedings are still set in Raccoon City, and the shadowy evil outfit behind it all is still the Umbrella Corporation. Our protagonist is Brian, played by Austin Abrams, who was in Kreger's successful Weapons last year. He's a medical courier who's tasked last minute with delivering a package to Raccoon City Hospital. He thinks it's a heart or a liver, but it turns out to be something more important that Umbrella researchers need to, of course, save humanity. His journey is a decent big-screen translation of a first-person shooter experience as he overcomes increasingly severe obstacles on his journey, with comic relief provided by his clumsiness with firearms and poor cell service interrupted calls with his newly pregnant girlfriend. This one's practically a one-man show for Abrams, as no one else, even Zach Cherry, has more than a few seconds of screen time. This Resident Evil features the series' best yet body horror and a cliffhanger ending. This has been Take Two Movie Review. I'm Mike Friend. Catch up with us at take2moviereview.com and feed us back on our channel on YouTube.
4: Harvest season, when many farm stands and homes decorate with pumpkins, corn stalks, and maybe even a straw man. How to make a straw man? Easy. Stuff a couple of burlap bags with hay and dress your man in an old flannel shirt, overalls, and straw hat. But today's billionaires, corporate elites, and other political mega-donors have come up with their own version of this creature. Stuff a couple of silk pillows with $1,000 bills, dress him in a fine tailored suit, and voila, they turn a common straw man into a congressman. That's how corporate powers create a government that routinely serves their avarice at the expense of the rest of us. Indeed, in this election season, they've already stuffed about $2 billion into Congress creatures who will support their AI data centers, tax breaks, and other boondoggles. Who are these money stuffers? Ah, that's the secret to their corruption. In 2010, America's partisan corporatized Supreme Court handed a legalistic anti-democracy weapon called dark money to giant corporations. By judicial dictate, the court's Republican majority ruled that executives can give unlimited sums of corporate cash to super PACs to elect their straw man without telling us commoners who is buying which lawmakers and at what price. Secret money equals secret government. Yet, both parties are going along with this corruption, claiming to be powerless to overturn the court's edict. This is Jim Hightower saying, powerless? What about asking the people to intervene? An overwhelming majority of Americans of every political stripe despise the dark money trick and will rally behind any serious effort to kill it. A bipartisan effort to do just that is now underway in Montana. Learn about it from transparentelection.org. Howdy ho, folks, and thanks for tuning in to my Hightower Radio Commentaries. And guess what? There's even more Hightower waiting for you online. 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

Thank you for accompanying us here to the chef's table at West Coast Cookbook and Speakeasy, River City Hash Mondays. We always begin weather from around the world along the banks of the Rogue River in the Rogue River Valley of Southern Oregon on the west coast of the continental United States of America, where it is currently 46 degrees Fahrenheit under sunny conditions, expecting highs bumping around 80 degrees, about the same as we had over the weekend, winds out of the north-northwest at 5 to 10 miles per hour, then partly cloudy skies tonight with lows in the mid-40s, winds light and variable, and we will be sunny tomorrow with highs just a little above 80. Winds out of the north-northwest at 5 to 10 miles per hour. And then looks like partly to cloudy skies tomorrow night with lows above 50. Winds remaining light and variable. So a bit cooler nights than what we've had, though they're inching up a tad overnight. And we are looking at some 90-degree temperatures towards the end of the week. So temps are inching up. Nights are remaining cool. Ragweed pollen has remained high here in Rogue River proper. The air quality index for our town and the region is in the good range at 20 parts per million, and that daytime UV index is moderate at a fall level of 5. Barometric pressure is still rising at 30.07 inches. Visibility is up to 10 miles and beyond. And relative humidity is at 75%. Weather from around the world is brought to you by a crowd of crowdsourced weather stations that a crowd crowdsources from around the world, aggregated by the outlawed National Weather Service. They refuse to use Sharpies, and the equally outlawed National Oceanic and Atmospheric Administration, making this forecast truly from the weather underground. With very loud engines in the background, too, by the way. London Calling is 66 degrees and partly cloudy. Paris is 74 degrees and partly cloudy, with a moderate advisory for thunderstorms in the vicinity. Rome is 78 and sunny. Kabul is 61 and clear. Tehran is 81 degrees and partly cloudy. Hong Kong is 74 degrees and merely cloudy. Tokyo is 73 with showers in the vicinity. Auckland, New Zealand is 52 degrees and fair. San Francisco, California is 57 degrees and partly cloudy with a beach hazard warning. Chicago, Illinois is 66 and partly cloudy, and New York is 61 degrees Fahrenheit with rain showers and a flood advisory. And that is weather from around the world, brought to you by a crowd of crowdsourced weather stations that a crowd crowdsources from around the world.

us at the World Desk of the Associated Press brings us this first amuse bouche here at the chef's table at West Coast Cookbook and Speakeasy, River City Hash Mondays. UK police said that five men arrested in the early hours yesterday Sunday near an airbase used by the United States during its war against Iran are being held on suspicion of preparing a terrorist attack that appeared to involve three trucks. London's Metropolitan Police, which takes the lead on potential terrorist activities, said police received a call about 12:45 a.m. local time related to the three suspicious vehicles that appeared to be traveling toward RAF Fairford, a UK-owned base that is operated by the U.S. under an agreement dating back to the Cold War. The base is home to U.S. bombers striking Iran. The arrest came at a time of heightened tensions around the threat from hostile states to the UK, with Russia and Iran among those that have used proxies to make crimes on their behalf on British soil. In March, officials said the number of national security cases involving activity by hostile states, including Iran, increased 50% in the 6 months to December of 2025.

J.B. Keenan at the World Desk of the Associated Press brings us this final amuse-bouche here at the Chef's Table at West Coast Cookbook and Speakeasy, River City Hash Mondays. A decision by a city council in eastern Germany to halt the laying of memorial plaques to honor Holocaust victims has sparked outrage, not least because some of Chancellor Friedrich Merz's conservatives joined the neo-Nazi Alternative for Germany in supporting the move. The city council of Heidenau, southeast of Dresden, voted to end the practice of laying the engraved brass plaques featuring the names of Holocaust victims into sidewalks, often in place of cobblestones, and near the homes where they once lived. Created by German artist Günter Demmig, the Stolperstein, or stumbling blocks in German, are the palm-sized memorial plaques that bear the names and fates of Jews and others persecuted by the Nazis. They have become a prominent form of Holocaust remembrance in Germany, but the AfD and Merz's conservatives call them woke. Is that this reporter's opinion? That's what I heard. The first block was laid in the western city of Cologne in 1992. Today, more than 126,000 can be found in over 30 countries across Europe, honoring some of the 6 million Jews and others killed in the Holocaust. Well, it's more than 6 million then, if you're going to honor others. City councilors from the AfD and Merz's center-right Christian Democratic Union came together behind the municipal action, whose promoters claim that many relatives of Holocaust victims consider the stones to be an inappropriate form of remembrance because passerbys walk on them. Really. But Israel's ambassador to Germany, Ron Proser, said he was ashamed, adding that some of the plaques in Berlin commemorated his own relatives. And in Germany in the year 2026, a council decides to no longer install new Stolperstein. Or is that Stein? Many Jews have traveled to Germany to attend the stone-laying ceremonies, often to remember victims who were gassed in Nazi concentration camps. The plaque-covered blocks amount to the closest thing to a grave or a burial. The anti-immigration AfD, which has a strong hold in eastern Germany, has been riding a wave of popularity. The party is fresh off electoral successes in two states, and polls suggest it is now the most popular party in Germany. Well, that forebodes not so well. That also brings us to the end of our broadcast period for the day, but you do know Netroots Radio broadcasts on, and we will meet up here tomorrow for Tarrytown Chowder Tuesdays. So do stay tuned to Netroots Radio all day and all night for all the breaking news as it breaks, and we will meet up here tomorrow, right here in West Coast Cookbook and Speakeasy. Bon appetit.

0: Hello and welcome to the Scholar Circle, scholarcircle.org. I'm Maria Armudian. In this hour, what are the politics of data collection, and of the US Census? How do decisions about these things impact our politics? Doug Becker explores.
1: I'm Doug Becker. Data drives politics, but politics drive data. That is to say, we make political decisions based on data, often selected from mountains of available information. But how we gather the data is itself an inherently political decision, or actually many political decisions. And nowhere is this more clear than when the US collects information about its population. Every 10 years, the Constitution mandates that the government must conduct a census. And this process is complicated, is inherently political, and never was that more evident than in the 2020 census. So, this is the message of our guest today, the complications, the politics, the messy sausage making when it comes to gathering this data. Our guest today is Dana Boyd. She has written a new book entitled Data Are Made, Not Found: A Story of Politics, Power, and the Civil Servants Who Saved the US Census. She's the Jerry Gray Professor of Communication at Cornell University, where she works on topics at the intersection of technology and society. She's also the founder of the research institute Data and Society and the author of It's Complicated: The Social Lives of Network Teens. And of course, today's book on the census. Dana Boyd, thank you so much for joining us and sharing your thoughts, on this book and on the census.
2: Thank you for having me.
1: So the first question I led off with, data is politics, politics is data. We tend to want to think data exists kind of, it exists, and our job is to gather the data. But I mean, literally, the title of your book, Data is Made, Not Found. What do you mean by that?
2: So I was like most people. I actually knew very little about the census before I ended up in this project. I just assumed that, somehow the government went around and kind of played some game of duck, duck, duck and figured out where all the people were and then, added it all up and things happened. And it was that naivete, which was both a blessing and a curse on this project, right? Because I ended up looking and trying to understand what was going on. And the more I dug in and tried to really grapple with what goes on, the more I appreciated just how messy the data making process is. And we can talk a lot, and I'm sure we'll talk a lot about the politics of it in the big P politics sense. But there's also just these like little micro things. So let me give an example. One of the ones that really fascinated me, which is that if the Census Bureau were to publish age data as collected, right? How old are you? You would think this would be something that the Census Bureau had figured out and it would be really easy and they could collect it and publish it out and everything's great. But it turns out that if they were to publish the data as collected, they'd get these crazy heaps at ages ending in 0 and 5. And not just in the 2020 census. In fact, I looked back to the 19 or to the 1880 census. And you can compare what the Census Bureau published in terms of its statistics versus the individual records that are now available for the public to see. And the reasons are really messy. Turns out some people round, they're not 72, they're 70, right? Just like shave off a few years here or there. But they also don't know the age of some of their roommates. And they, are asked sometimes to call upon and say the age of their neighbors, and they don't know the answer to that either. And let's be honest, some enumerators kind of round because they don't want to ask the question. So there's all sorts of different reasons why we don't have the age data exactly as collected, that they end up getting smoothed. And this data, we would think of as not that particularly controversial. In the scheme of things, it's not that particularly controversial. But if you're trying to think about what the aging of the population is, what does it mean that we are not able to get exact data on that? Right. And that's just the tip of an iceberg. And so part of it for me was just like, how do we understand what all is involved in the process of making these data? And as you hinted, 2020 was special.
1: And by the way, when thinking of that question, we all learned early in like high school science days that the act of observation changes the data, the Heisenberg principle, how much the person who's trying to gather the data, they may not want to have an impact on the data, but they clearly do.
2: It's totally true. And it's interesting to see how that has changed throughout history. So, up until 1960, it was really common that the enumerators, the census takers who would go and knock on doors, would sort of look at somebody and be like, I'm going to guess you're this age and this race, and we're going to fill out the forms based on what I see. And there was a really interesting shift that happens, most notably in 1960, because people were given the option on paper to self-respond. And that changed all sorts of features about the data. Now, that doesn't mean that there's not still a consequence of, what it means that this data are collected by the government, right? If you actually allowed people to self, announce all of their information, you would have hundreds of people living at 1600 Pennsylvania Avenue. Because it turns out people will also put all sorts of things in because they have feels. And one of those feels is that the government shouldn't be asking this question. So they're just going to declare themselves the president. And, there are not that many refugees living inside the White House. So, this is this really interesting moment about how each of these decisions shape it. And the Census Bureau goes through this process of knowing that every way in which it collects data is incomplete, it's partial, it's got, all sorts of noise in it, and it's trying to do different forms of triangulation. That's part of its data quality process. Does it mean that it gets, everything right? Absolutely not. Those data have all sorts of problems with it. But for the civil service of the Census Bureau, that ideal of a perfect census is their North Star. And they are working and working and working towards that North Star, knowing full well they'll never reach it, but knowing that they can keep improving, they can keep learning, they can figure out something from the last time and see how they improve it. And so it's that iteration and evolution that animates so much of the work in order to produce democracy's data, because the people inside this agency are really committed to making certain that the public has the data it needs to uphold this democracy that we have strangely anchored to data.
1: And that comes through certainly in the book, the commitment that the people that they really are trying to be as accurate as possible. But very early in the book, you have an observation I want to delve into. If there's one thing in an age where we have quite a bit of bipartisan, competition, the one thing the two parties seem to agree on is they don't like civil servants. First of all, where does that come from and how much does that have an impact on the ability to do something like conduct a census?
2: It's important to realize that this is not just new. This isn't a story of 2026. And one of the things that I realized going into this project was I had to unpack my own fields because I grew up in this country and I had been drumbeat over my head that civil servants were stupid, that civil servants were incompetent, that they were malevolent, that industry could do it all better. All of those narratives were floating around my head when I started this project. And I had to check myself because I was like, oh no, that's not what's going on here at all. And as I tried to like deal with my own feelings about it, I was really faced with all of these external pieces of it. I'd go and tell people that I was working on the census. They're like, ugh, that's so boring and lame. And like, and then they would mouth off about different kinds of civil servants. And I was like, wow, like this is so pervasive. And so I went back and I did a lot of, trying to reflect on how we got here. And it turns out that there's many moves throughout the 20th century where policymakers had concluded that lambasting civil servants was a way of changing the government for the way they wanted it to be changed. For some, it was to make it smaller government. For some, it was to outsource the government. And we get different versions across both political parties and in the public writ large. But at the end of the day, what I kept witnessing, when I had the privilege and challenge of being inside the Census Bureau under, multiple presidents with multiple, with both political parties. And I got to see, some pretty awful behavior by political appointees that just made me sad. And I also got to see some political appointees who were really, really dedicated and showed up and supported the civil servants. So I don't want to say they paint them with that broad of a brush that they're all bad. But it was one of those things that I didn't expect. I had this assumption that, naively, that there were, good parties and bad parties. And it turns out that that's just not how it plays out. And for the civil servants, they're acutely aware of it. And they have, a lot of deep frustrations towards both political parties, that are many decades old.
1: Yes, so we're on the record for this. You started this research and started this access under President Obama, right? And then through President
2: So
1: Trump and
2: yeah, I
1: President Biden.
2: started talking to the Census Bureau Because I was a part of the Commerce Department's Data Advisory Council under Obama. And then I spent more and more time during the first Trump administration. And then I went, was still there during the Biden administration. And then I had, begun the write-up and was really, gone before the second Trump administration. But I had gone back in to fact check a lot of my work during the beginning of the second Trump administration. And I've been in conversation with people, who have faced a much darker period. Unfortunately, many of the people that I spent wonderful amounts of time with have been forcibly retired, or just left under pretty, horrible duress. So it's been a that's also been a whole weird twist that I wasn't expecting from the time in which I submitted the book, and things just keep getting darker.
1: So obviously your research, the direct observations are the 2020 census, but how different was the 2020 census versus, previous censuses? In the sense that, I mean, we're going to get into some of the politics behind all of this, and it's we talked a lot more about the census in 2020, and are familiar with a lot more of the political issues. But was it kind of unique that way, or is this pretty much a
2: Right.
1: trend?
2: So there are some things that are very much through lines, and there are some things that are radically different. Let's start with the most radically different. There was a global pandemic, right? And the global pandemic changed everything. And it's ironic because one of the original playbooks where they were doing, uh-oh, scenario planning, had actually imagined a global pandemic for the 2010 census. And everybody's like, that is so ridiculous. That will never happen. That playbook was set aside as a training guide for 2020. And oops, that's where we ended up. So that is the thing that is like most radical, along with the fact that there were natural disasters at an unprecedented scale. So I want to acknowledge that first and foremost, and we can dive into it because it had all sorts of implications for the schedule and for operations and et cetera, et cetera. But there were other things that are part of an interesting through line. So every, and it's important to keep in mind when I say the 2020 census, it's not like it started and ended in 2020, right? It's a 10-year minimum cycle. And I got to see, the whole cycle at one point or another. But so in previous decades, they would, run into a problem. So one of the problems, for example, in the 2000 census had to do with this master address file, which is the file in which they try to find all the housing units. And for all sorts of reasons, it ended up being a disaster. And so then they tried to improve that for 2010. And so for 2010, they were supposed to have these handheld devices for enumerators. And for various reasons that I detail in the book, that didn't happen. But they learned from that and they had handhelds in 2020. So there are things that keep changing across all of them. And there are other pieces that they kept evolving and strengthening that went really sideways. So for example, the whole way through the 20th century, they were struggling with how to address undercounts, right? People who are missed in the census, and in particular, what's known as differential undercounts, which means certain subpopulations who are more likely to be missed. So, for example, young children are more likely to be missed than adults or older populations. And so they try to improve this, and it's throughout the later part of the 20th century, it was referred to as the last 1% because things had gotten much better, but response rates had also started to decline. And one of the great ideas for the 1990 and then even more so for the 2000 census was we'll get all these stakeholders to be involved and participate in the census. And if we get them committed to this and they do community outreach and all of these other things, maybe we can address that last 1%. And most people argue that in the 2000 and 2010 census, they were both significantly improved by this process. And so going into 2020, there was a lot of commitment to, stakeholder engagement and outreach and community-based organizations and local, get out the count efforts, et cetera. And there are many ways in which the pandemic upended this. For example, there were going to be, events on one day in churches to get everybody to, participate. But people didn't go to church that Sunday because of the pandemic. But there were also ways in which, because things had become partisan, because things had become so fraught, this participatory engagement ended up having its own political flavor to it. And in some ways, as one of the cases I detail in the book, It actually backfired. And that wasn't what people intended, but we have this new form of contestation. And so I lay out in the book all of these different ways in which there's both continuities, and continuities are things that people don't realize are continuities. It turns out the citizenship question is, decades in the making, but also things that were very specific to 2020, that people hope never to have to deal with again, like the pandemic. And there are things that were very specific to 2010 that actually motivated radical changes. Like a good example here is there was a big recession. The Census Bureau was able to hire a lot more people in 2010, but they knew that the probability that that occurred again was very low. So they had to make a lot of changes in preparation for the possibility that they wouldn't be able to hire 500,000 people. So things like this that are both specific and general.
1: And you listen to the Scholar Circle, scholarcircle.org. I'm Doug Becker. Today's show, we're talking about the politics of data and the data of politics, specifically the 2020 U.S. Census. Our guest today, Dana Boyd's written a new book on this called "If Data Are Made, Not Found: The Story of Politics, Power, and the Civil Servants Who Saved the U.S. Census." Now, you reference the citizenship question. Let's get into this question, because at one level, remember, I mean, that was a huge issue in 2020. We were all kind of talking about that. I guess the first obvious question was the one that the president would raise: why wouldn't you want to know whether or not somebody is a citizen? What made that question so controversial?
2: Well, so this question is, what does it mean to know and how do we know? It turns out that we have two different instruments that we think of as the census. One of those instruments was at one point called the short form and is now just referred to as the decennial census, which is a small number of questions asked of every single person who resides in the United States. There's also a larger form, was called long form. It's now called the American Community Survey, which is a rolling sample-based survey where we ask a lot more details in order to build a portrait of the United States. And we've been asking about citizenship on that long form and on the American Community Survey for many decades now, because indeed we do want to know. We want to understand features of the American public. However, the short form is used for very, very specific things, and it demands questions that are asked of everybody. And so the story of why these two are separable has to do with a decision made by Congress that said to follow the Constitution, we cannot use a sample-based survey for apportionment. Now, apportionment is the mechanism by which, after we count all the people, we allocate political representation to each state based on the numbers, which is what Article 1 of Section 2 demands of Congress. Now, in 1929, Congress absconded with its responsibility, and it gave huge chunks of that responsibility over to the president, because it began what is an automated apportionment process. So it set the size of the House to 435 people, which, by the way, it's Congress's, prerogative about how big it is. And it set the actual mathematical formula for how to do this, which again is Congress's prerogative. But it decided it couldn't deal with the politics of this anymore, so now the president could do it. So fast forward to the fights of 2020. And what happens by this point is we have a bunch of other things that are dependent on these data. One of the things that happens in the mid 1960s is we pass a series of civil rights laws. There's the 64 and 65 Civil Rights Act, there's the Voting Rights Act, and then later we have the Equal Employment Opportunity Act. The Voting Rights Act actually says, oh, well, actually, if you're going to allocate those representatives and then the states are going to go further and distribute political power through redistricting, which is where the drawing of the maps happens. And to be clear, that's often called in the public language of gerrymandering, which has its own fun history. If you're going to do that, you have to do it in this particular way. You can't just draw these maps arbitrarily. You have to make sure that minority populations in a state stand a chance of being a majority within a district. So you can't draw all your maps to make certain that the minority population of the state can never be the majority. And so this, goes into the courts, and we've been having all these fights about the Voting Rights Act, et cetera. So President Trump sits there and says, ah, In order to be able to properly uphold the Voting Rights Act, due to changes in a court decision earlier called Evanwell, we need to make sure we also get citizenship data. So this is no longer about like we want to understand the country, and now he's saying no, we get to redistrict according to this. And the courts had already ruled that this was true. However, people suspected, what turned out to be clearly his goal, that he didn't just want to have the Voting Rights Act be upheld by having citizenship data, because those can be used, the sample-based data can be used for that. But he wanted to go further and say that we're going to subtract non-citizens from the apportionment count, right? And this is a constitutional matter. Article 1, Section 2 of the Constitution states that we count all residents. And there's a sort of interesting when you dig into this. It means that US citizens who are living abroad, who were not sent abroad by our military or our State Department, they don't count in the census. Meanwhile, immigrants who are living in the country do count. And again, that's a constitutional matter. So what ends up happening is that the president is like, I'm going to subtract non-citizens. But he didn't originally say that was his agenda for the citizenship question. Originally, he said it was just Voting Rights Act. And then what happens, which is where I detail this in the book, is he moves forward with that justification. He is sued, that goes to the Supreme Court. And in a really crazy made-for-TV spectacle story, the courts learn from the New York Times days before their decision is to be made that it probably was about apportionment, not about redistricting. And you know, the best good guess is that Roberts was kind of annoyed that he was lied to. And so the result is that the court came back and said, Trump, you can use this for it, and we can fight that out as an issue, but you cannot lie to us, and you lied to us. So come back to us with the real reason. But the timeline was such that he couldn't do that. And so he made a series of other demands on the Census Bureau. So this is a long-winded way of getting at this, but I think part of what I'm trying to tell is that there's many different layers to this. And the actual story of why citizenship and why subtracting people from apportionment roots back to a really xenophobic story involving an ophthalmologist in the 70s. And I go through this, and so hopefully it's a fun little piece where you start to realize that there are twists and turns and narratives here. And of course, we're back. This is a core part of what will be shaping the 2030 census.
1: When I was thinking about the citizenship question, obviously, as a political scientist, somebody interested in these questions, we'd like to know what percentage of the population are citizens, what percentage of the population are immigrants, what percentage of the population are undocumented. But of course, another huge question is if you have a population that kind of fundamentally distrusts civil servants, distrusts the government, they are much less likely to respond. In thinking through this, preparing for the show, is could you imagine, with this citizenship question and whether or not you were documented, if the census data was available to ICE in the year 2026, what kind of impact would that have on that policy? So I guess that's an observation. The question then becomes, how much then was the citizenship question? What really, what was part of at that core was it would have resulted in underreporting of certain populations because of fears about what's going to be done with the information if you report it to the government.
2: So the Census Bureau did this research. It evaluated what would be the effects of asking a citizenship question, and exactly what you said. It is a matter that it would make people totally afraid, and they even citizens would choose not to report information. Now, keep in mind that the Census Bureau really struggles to get people to share information that, has layers of sketch associated with it. So the very simple thing of people who are living in the household who, aren't on the lease or aren't technically allowed to be there. Right. And so the more sensitive the information and the more possibility that this data could be used for nefarious purposes, the more, discomforted people are about sharing information. And that becomes huge when it comes to citizenship. And this is why it's a really tricky issue, because, the stark reality is that if you're wanting to get portrait information about the country as a demographer, as a political scientist, The American Community Survey, it's got you. That's actually better quality data. The modeling is a lot better for it. It doesn't go down to the granular level of the individual at the individual block level, which is what is only necessary when you're trying to do apportionment. And so that's what makes this so difficult, because it's not about building knowledge for policymaking. It's about choosing to rework the Constitution for a particular xenophobic agenda.
0: When we come back, how complicated questions about counting people and where they live matter for politics, and how those decisions are made. Stay with us.

0: This is the Scholar Circle, scholarcircle.org. I'm Maria Armudian. Where people live has impacts on future politics. How does the census manage complicated questions like where do students live when they are away from home for college? And how did the 2020 election change the census? Doug Becker explores.
1: I'm Doug Becker. Our guest today is Dana Boyd. She's the author of a new book entitled Data Are Made, Not Found, A Story of Politics, Power, and the Civil Servants Who Saved the U.S. Census. And she is a professor of communication at Cornell University. Dana, thanks so much for sticking with us. And I got into one of the chapters I found particularly fascinating, I admit partially because, I teach at a university, is how do we count college students? And so apparently there's something called usual place of abode, the usual place where you live, but that's kind of complicated. College students are just one of the many. How does the census determine where somebody lives if they got a home state and then they got a college state where they're currently attending college?
2: Absolutely. So the technical mechanism is called the residence rules, which is a long list of what are all the requirements of what do you do with all the exceptions everywhere. And the interesting thing about the residence rules is that they actually root back to congressional decisions, trying to look at what is a usual place of abode, which is the language from 1790. And so they were trying to think about what it meant for, people who were serving in a military or people that, were merchants and going different ways. And so keep in mind that this has a weird long history. So for those who might know, Christian, biblical texts, you might know that Mary and Joseph had to go to Nazareth in order to be counted because it wasn't about the usual place of abode. It was about where you were born. And so then they had to stay in a manger. And so there's all sorts of different politics to how do you decide where to count. In the United States, we decided it's where you typically live, right? That usual place of abode. But you have to deal with all the exceptions. And so what happens in modern times is that the Census Bureau builds that residence rules, and usually with instructions both from Congress and from external stakeholders and from the political appointees to a certain degree, and it provides it to Congress mid-decade and says, "What do you think?" And Congress generally is like, "I will rubber stamp this and otherwise ignore this, just keep going forward," or they'll fight over very specific things. They tend to fight after the fact rather than in advance, which is a whole other problem. So, in fact, for the 2030 census, the first round of residence rules was just issued in September and is highly controversial. So the thing about the residence rules is that there's really interesting kinds of exceptions and how you have to deal with them. And some of the most controversial have to do with college students. Should they be counted where their parents live, where they live during the summers, or where they live, during the school year? And there was a decision made decades ago that because Census Day, where you're doing this, is April 1, and because students tend to spend the majority of their year at their place associated with going to college, they are to be counted at college. And that is all fine and well until 2020, when April 1 comes around and all of the college students had fled and gone to, anywhere they could because of the pandemic. Because, as was sort of put at the time, being in a dorm is like, being in a cruise ship, and it's just like going to, manifest disease everywhere. So everyone went poof. So that became a really complicated issue for the 2020 census. But there are many other pieces of this that are very, very difficult in terms of how to allocate people. So think about a child who has divorced parents and spends half their time with one or the other. How do you make sure that they get counted once and only once, and in which one's the right location, right? Because you could imagine situations in which they get double counted or not counted at all. And so this is where they try to build these rules, and then they try to make certain it's operationalized both in messaging that goes out, but also then in procedures and then in checks on the other side where there's some deduplication that goes on. And so all of these processes are sort of thought through, but they're also you know, very political and contested. So incarcerated peoples, people living in jails and prisons, are counted at the facility of incarceration. And a lot of people politically argue that that is unacceptable, that this, and in fact, multiple states at this point say, no. For the purposes of redistricting, you must put these people back into the place where they lived prior to incarceration, or where they should be living and where they will return to. But again, it's much more difficult when you're trying to actually operationalize a census and be like, where are we going to find these people? Because you're not going to find these people in their home. You're going to find them in the facility. And so this is this interesting tension of how to deal with this. Mm-hmm. Now, it's just important to acknowledge here that these residence rules are controlled by Congress. The current administration does not seem to understand that, and the current Congress seems to have forgotten its responsibility here. The Census Bureau proposes things operationally, but at the end of the day, it's Congress that decides. And so we should at least acknowledge what's happening at this present moment, mm-hmm. because there's a bunch of things that came down with this new residence rules. One of those is the erasure of data about race, which, you know, gets us back to this question of what should the census collect and not. So the idea is that the 2030 census will not collect data about race or ethnicity. But another part of it is radical changes in details about the residence rules. And so one of the ones that I find, you know, head scratching has to do with populations who are mobile throughout the year. So some of them are due to they're wealthy and they have the ability to have multiple homes, often referred to as snowbirds, who will go south for the winter. Others are populations who, are migrant because of farming, or migrant because, you know, there's work in, certain locations at different times of the year. So, for example, vacation towns, there's more work in the south during the winter, more work in, you know, in some of the northern places in the summer, et cetera, et cetera. So the, one of the weird new rules that people pay less attention to is now they're saying, rather than what's the usual place of abode over the year, we only care about the usual place of abode between January and April 1. And that's basically a way of taking people who typically live in colder regions in the north and moving them to the south, right? So that's a very partisan move that is a part of this new one. They did not go after in this one college students, but there's parts that suggest that they might. So there's a lot of these just different challenges of how do you do this? And this is where we get to see all of the partisan layers to it, because the Census Bureau, even though it comes out with the Census Bureau's imprimatur, it's not the Census Bureau that gets final say, it is Congress. And so there's a lot of open questions about what's coming down the down the line on this one.
1: Yeah, and by the way, great examples then of, you know, the politics of this, because obviously you imagine more conservative political figures don't want college students counted in college towns. College towns tend to be more liberal, tend to be more blue, and so therefore get represented. The example you used here is now you're starting to see population shifting. Florida, for example, getting more and more seats. And it's being designed this way. And of course, if you're counting prisoners where they are located, then states or districts that want to have a large prison, they get credit for that. And so, just as, obvious examples as we're delving into this. Now, by the way, you said something I want to follow up on. In 2030, they're not going to gather any data on race. That would appear then to make it literally impossible to return back to any racial considerations under the Voting Rights Act. Is that the purpose of that?
2: That is folks' best guess. We don't know. I mean, the stated narrative from the Trump administration is that this will allow us to be colorblind and as a country. And it's also because of the confidentiality protections and what is needed to protect confidentiality. So they are simultaneously demanding information about citizenship and erasing information about race. And that will have significant ramifications for the laws that depend on those data. which includes most of the civil rights laws. And so the other thing to keep in mind is that in the different materials that they're putting out, they're also saying that, you know, asking these questions on the American Community Survey will become optional, and that key parts of the American Community Survey will become optional, which not only will make it very difficult to properly weight that survey, which is a sample-based survey, and to provide meaningful metrics of, you know, of margins of error or other forms of uncertainty, but it will also make it really difficult to build policy on those data. And I think this is where I keep thinking about Pam Heard and Don Moynihan's book, Administrative Burden, Policymaking by Other Means, which is when you can't get what you want through Congress, you find other ways of making it happen through, you know, this micromanagement of policy. And I think that that's part of what we're seeing. You know, which is that you don't like the civil rights acts, you can make them impossible to enforce by erasing the data that they depend on.
1: Yeah, no, absolutely. And by the way, was that done by executive order or was that a congressional act, that decision?
2: It's by the residence rules. So these decisions are not finalized. These are put forward right now. There's a Federal Register notice that is out that people are encouraged to comment on. And I certainly encourage anyone who's listening to comment on it. The Census Bureau has to respond to those. However, it is really Congress's prerogative to decide whether or not they want to take this up. And I think that's a very

0: And not just like buried down deep. It is in Article One. It is at the absolute beginning of the Constitution. And it is very, very clear that the constitutional framers gave this responsibility to Congress. And so it was simply a choice of Congress when they were running into their last round of can't make laws that they decided to turn it over, key parts of it over to the president, to the executive branch. So keep in mind that the Permanent Census Bureau, which is the one that we know today, was only created in 1902. Up until then, every census was a pop-up census. And part of what happened is that as the country got bigger, it became more complex to do this, and doing this as a pop-up census became completely impossible. And so much so that the 1880 census ended up taking almost a decade to tabulate. And one of the things that's sort of interesting is the technology that the census, acquired in 1880 to do this, ended up being from a man named Hollerith, who would go on to found IBM. But by 1902, they make this permanent. So it's sitting in the executive branch, like many things, but really still controlled in different ways by Congress, especially what happens to that data at the end. But in 1920, the census were delivered, and they were probably as good or as bad as the 1910 census. We can, quibble over that. But what happened is that on the eve of their delivery, there was an economist who wrote a New York Times op-ed and said, "Hey, I don't think Congress is doing its math right." And let's be clear, Congress doesn't really know how to do math. That's a whole other problem. And the thing is that at the time, there was a lot of anxiety that the approach of how to allocate representation was about to change. So keep in mind that up till and inclusive of 1910, the way that Congress did math was it said, "Oh, so some states grew, and I don't want any of my friends to lose their seat in the House. So we'll just give extra representatives to those growing states, and each state can keep its current reps." And this is a form of very funny math, to be clear. But it meant that Congress was really holding on to it and figuring out what to do about it. And, sort of, okay, we'll move forward. But they had decided to stop constantly increasing the size of the House. And so they were like, oh, well, it's a zero-sum game now, which means some people are going to lose seats. And in particular, Southern Democrats expected that they were going to lose seats. And so they said, we can't possibly reapportion the House until we work out this funny math. And Dan Bouck writes about this beautifully as he goes forward. And then basically by 1929, the Senate is fed up with the House and is like, we're going to pass a darn law and we're going to automate apportionment and we're going to lock the size of the House to 435 and we're going to give the president the ability to have this automated process. Darn you, House of Representatives, for failing to do your job. And somewhere between 1929 and now, Congress has just forgotten that the Constitution told it that it was responsible. And that's what's weird about this moment, because at any moment, Congress could come back and be like, we're going to increase the size of the House. We're going to change the method of how we actually apportion representatives. We are going to set the states on exactly what the questions are to be asked, just like they did throughout most of history. We're going to say what the residence rules are. All of that is up to Congress, but it's about Congress remembering that it's their job.
1: Or having the guts to do so. I think I would think it's probably less memory and more backbone that we would want for Congress. You're listening to Scholar Circle, scholarcircle.org. I'm Doug Becker. We're talking about the politics of the US Census, particularly the 2020 Census. And our guest today is Dana Boyd, who's written a new book entitled Data Are Made, Not Found, A Story of Politics, Power, and the Civil Servants Who Saved the US Census. And so we've now talked about how much power the presidency seems to have on this. In the middle of your case, the middle of the 2020 census, we have an election. And how much did, because it seems like a lot of the narrative, certainly at the time, seemed to be centered around things that President Trump was doing and a perception that perhaps he was more political, like, than previous presidents. We can discuss this, but that certainly was the perception. When Joe Biden wins the election, how does that alter the 2020 census, the deadlines, the processes, all the things you're talking about?
0: So to be clear, it does not immediately change anything because the Census Bureau follows the orders that it is given. And so until January 20th of 2021,

They continue to follow all the orders that were given to them by President Trump. And then on the day of his inauguration, President Biden and the Biden administration announced a series of executive orders, removing some of the orders that the Trump administration had done. So they first off said, okay, we're going to get rid of this undocumented file that had been ordered. We're going to now say you do not have to deliver this, by today, which you are right now not capable of doing due to the pandemic and a bunch of other things. You need to take your time and, provide good data. Let's put an asterisk to that one for a moment. And a series of other, detailed pieces and said, okay, this we're turning it over. To be clear, the statutory deadline was a congressional deadline. The Biden administration did not seek approval for the extension of the statutory deadline, nor did it actually get the states to buy into it. So the states were like, we need that data. So at the same time, there was this vocalized, like, you should take the time to do high quality data. There was this background conversation of like, you need to get this data to us as fast as possible. So it's not that this eased up on the civil servants, and they continued to be pounding to get to these data. They set new deadlines, lawsuits immediately kicked in, and people fought over different aspects of these deadlines and had different arguments of what was going in. So it was still very, very partisan the whole way through this process in both directions. Keep in mind that the Dems had been suing during the Trump administration. The Republicans were suing during the Biden administration. So there's these layers in both cases. And then there were a bunch of things that just shifted in terms of the norms and the ways in which, the different kinds of administrations operated. Secretary Ross, who was, Trump's Secretary of Commerce, which oversees the census, had actually earned tremendous respect inside the Census Bureau because when things got hot with the pandemic, he showed up, rolled up his sleeves, his DepSec showed up, they rolled up their sleeves, and they solved problems systematically. And so there's some things that, as I discuss in the book, that, they didn't like out of Ross, but there were many things that they adored about Ross. And then there were other political appointees that were pretty atrocious. And it was very clear that there was a fight between the political appointees, between the group of people who came in new, who, seemed to purposefully undermine Secretary Ross. So that this was a weird tension that shaped at the end. But they went from this dynamic to with these toxic political appointees and with Ross being generally helpful to one where the political appointees were just absent. And one of the weirdest things inside the Census Bureau was hearing these metaphors. It's like I would hear these metaphors like, ah, we've gone from, an abusive parent to a negligent one. And so this really came visible on the day in which they were set to deliver the data, where the person in charge of delivering that data normally goes to the secretary, in this case, Raimondo, and says, okay, I'm going to show you all this data, an hour or two before we release this, so that you can be prepared and be informed, because technically, according to this law in 1929, you were the one delivering it. And so they called him up and like, Secretary, when would you like to, and your team like to meet? And the secretary's office was like, nah, not interested. And they were all like, so they went live having not actually gone through a bunch of rituals they were accustomed to. And not only that, they got tremendous amount of kudos and thanks and appreciation from, members of the prior Trump administration and complete silence from the Biden administration. And from that point forward, one of the things that happens is that, generally speaking, the Biden administration is not present in, in different things. That's how they choose to govern. But the result is that whenever they've decided the Census Bureau doesn't like, they don't like something the Census Bureau has done, they call and yell at them. So rather than building that relationship, it was sort of this more like, oh, we will ignore you until we're mad at you kind of thing. And that went on for 4 years in different variations. And so at different points, and again, I'm giving you generalities, there are very specific people who are seen as much more helpful. But it made for some really complicated whiplash in all of this. And at the same time that the Biden administration was being supportive about some things that the Trump administration was not supportive of, they were demanding and asking for,

0: focus on our priorities and our topics and our things that made, a whole different level of a stretched thin agency. And so keep in mind that, there's a temporal cycle to the census and there's an economic cycle to the census. And so when the census, after the, core data are delivered, there's a lot less money and a lot less staff. And so people were feeling the pressure of this, just like they had felt the pressure of being underfunded during the Obama administration. And so it was a strange element where it's just like, again, from the civil servant's place, they could say positive and negative things about both administration. And to the people on the outside, they're like, no, one administration was good and one administration was bad. And, which is the opposite of whatever their partisan view was the bad one. And that made it really tricky because, the civil servants are like, they are both exhausting.
1: And by the way, that the narrative of the book, a reminder that the title, The Civil Servants, who saved the U.S. Census. So in the spirit of Billy Bragg from the song Ideology, God bless the civil service, the nation's saving grace. How much was that accurate here? In the sense that a lot of the narrative you're describing here is there's a lot of political push and pull. There's a lot of big political issues. And then a lot of your narrative in the book is just, it's about these civil servants who are grinding out a practice, a policy in the midst of all of this, the battles with the Trump administration, battles between Trump and Biden, a pandemic, lots of people who don't trust the government. They still have to produce a census. How much confidence do you have in the census on the basis of the work the civil servants did?
0: Yeah, no, I have so much admiration for the civil servants. Getting to watch them do their work. No, they're not perfect people, right? And they're full of all the human mess that is all of us. But the thing is that they are really dedicated, and it's super interesting to understand the layers of that dedication. We tend to only see the people that are at the highest levels of it, but it's always fascinating to me to see many of the most junior folks. Like one of the things I didn't expect in there was how many of the people are naturalized citizens. Because the thing about it is they'd lived in countries where the civil service was completely destroyed, and they believed in America, and they came to work for America in a really clear way. And you're like, wow, like your dedication and commitment to this country, as a naturalized citizen is so profound. There were also amazing people, for example, who single women who were looking for a stable job where they could actually make a difference. And they knew they could make more money, they knew they could have, more standing, but this was something that they could dedicate themselves to. And so there were these kinds of stories that just really stood out to me of like what drove people. And it repeatedly came up every time one of them tried to quit. And I tell a story of many of different stories of when people were like, I'm going to quit now. I've lost my mind. I can't do this. And people pull them back from the edge and be like, look, remember, we're doing this together. We are achieving a greater mission. And this kind of constant commitment is just so profound. And there's all sorts of relational work that made that possible, right? Connections, social fabrics, ways of seeing it. And I try to tell that story of just like how they kept going, despite the fact that they are often hated and often challenged, and they get to read terrible things about themselves, in public, and they're just like, I've got tunnel vision. I'm gonna do this because it is so good for the country. And so, one of the things that I, spend a lot of time in the conclusion talking about is how important that social fabric is to being able to achieve what they call the impossible, right? That social fabric internally, there's all sorts of reasons why it's been degrading internally, even before 2025. And that we failed to really invest and understand that these are not, worker bees. They are part of a social fabric, and it's through that social fabric that they are able to achieve this. And it's also important to realize that that social fabric extends far beyond the bureau and involves the data users and the stakeholders and all of these other people who are part of the ecosystem. And all of the fractures to this relational work really threaten the legitimacy of the data, which is really what threatens the ability to achieve the data. And this is this interesting thing that I struggled with around what is data quality. I interviewed hundreds of people, both inside and outside of the bureau, trying to be like, what is data quality? And, you know, just the best I can see triangulating from them, some version of I know it when I see it. And you're like, that is not satisfying. Because people had all sorts of statistical metrics. They could tell you all sorts of things. And they could say the way that they evaluated and the way they triangulated and give you these scientific pieces. And yet, one of the things that's so weird about the 2020 census is that by all of those scientific metrics, the 2020 census are better, the data are better than all data made in the 19th and 20th century. We can quibble over 2010 and 2000, but they are not that far off. But the perception of the data quality is so much lower. And so that helps us see that this is not simply a matter of some scientific measure. This is about the social fabric. And so one of the things I keep coming back to is that that social fabric inside and around the census is what makes those data legitimate. And it's the legitimacy that allows us to apportion Congress and redistrict and do federal funding formulas. And so one of the things that I struggle with right now is the Census Bureau will keep pounding away to produce the best count possible. But if they can't legitimize these data, because that's not on them, that's on all of us, then we don't get to have the nice things of our democracy. And that is really consequential.
1: And so we got like 2 minutes left. I need to sort of ask this one. Now you've had a chance to take a look at the 2020 census. What sort of big lesson should we take from this census going forward into 2030 and beyond?
0: So I think that the important lesson for, you know, the average person is to actually understand and appreciate that these data are never perfect, will never be perfect, and that we have people working on the behalf of our country to make them the best they can be. And we need to empower them and we need to understand what they're doing so we can appreciate those data. As, you know, people who live in this country, I also think that we need to be asking our representatives to take their responsibility back, right? This is a congressional responsibility. For those who are living outside of the country and are scratching your heads at what is going on in the United States, well, first off, be very glad that your statistical system is not anchoring your you know, country's democracy. That's probably a good thing for everybody's sanity. But it's also understanding that data are infrastructural. And so whether we're talking about, you know, the American Democratic Project or whether we're talking about AI, we need to understand that all these things that are based on data depend on those data to be high quality. And so we need to pay more attention to this because the word data etymologically tells us it's the givens, which means we just take it and don't think about it. And what I call on everybody to do is like, no, the givens is a gift. And as a gift, we need to take it seriously and we actually have obligations and duties. And so let's take those obligations and duties and be thoughtful about the gift that we are given in the form of data.
1: And I'm always reminded, by the way, I think one of the key lessons from this is the difference between cynical and critical thinking. The cynic says, all politicians lie, cheat, and steal. The cynic wants to study under what conditions they will lie, cheat, and steal and try to avoid those. And in the case of this, we might be tempted to say we can never trust data. I think the critic says, how can we improve the data? How can we improve that process? How do we learn from that process? And how does it improve? And I think in the spirit of that is the way that I read your book and love this conversation. Our guest today has been Dana Boyd. She's the author of this very interesting, wonderful new book, If Data Are Made, Not Found, The Story of Politics, Power, and the Civil Servants Who Saved the U.S. Census. She's the Jerry Gray Professor of Communication at Cornell University. She works on topics at the intersection of technology and society, the founder of the Research Institute Data and Society, also the author of It's Complicated, The Social Lives of Network Teams. Boyd, thank you so much for sharing your time, your expertise, and this very, very interesting, wonderful book.
0: Thank you. Thank you so much.
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0: I'm Rick Smith, and this is Labor History in Two. Would you be willing to stand up in solidarity with your fellow workers, even if it cost you your job? Well, on this day in labor history, the workers at Mersey Docks and Harbour Company in Liverpool, England, answered that question. The year was 1995. 329 Mersey Dock workers refused to cross a picket line that was being walked against another company on the docks. The workers at Torside had been fired for protesting against erosions in job security and increasingly unpredictable scheduling. They were speaking out against the casualization of their labor. When the Mersey dock workers would not cross the Torside picket line, they too were fired. Dock workers across the world stood up in solidarity with the Mersey workers against this unjust treatment. They knew if it could happen in Liverpool, it might happen anywhere. Pickets sprung up from Norway to Japan, from Australia to Italy, and into the United States. It was a global outpouring of solidarity. The strike wore on for 850 days. 1 year into the strike, dock workers held an international day of action in support of the Liverpool workers. Finally, 2.5 years after they were fired, the dock workers agreed to a settlement. They did not get their jobs back, but they did get severance pay. A film was made about the struggle. The proceeds were used to purchase a bar in Liverpool. It is known as the Dockers Pub and has become a space for working class organizing. The International Dock Workers Council was also born from this strike. Today, the council has 90,000 members, a lasting movement of solidarity. 20 years after the strike, dock workers from across the world gathered in Liverpool to remember the struggle.
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3: My cat loves me. I couldn't always say that. And I have to admit, it's basically transactional. But I have taken, why does he love me now? Well, I like to think it's because of my personality.
4: Mm-hmm.
3: But I...
4: We all know that's not true.
3: We all know that it's not true. It's because of Smalls. Smalls is a cat food that essentially provides human-grade food for your cat. In my instance, the way that I got my cat to really like me is that I take they have these squeeze treats. I don't know what you call them, but they're squeeze treats and also broth that you use to supplement their food. Or if you're trying to get your cat to like you, you put it on your hands and you have the cat lick it off you. So they associate the smell of the food that they love and the smell of the human being who's giving it to them. I have cracked the code. Nevertheless, I have not cracked the code of, dude, don't wake me up at 5:30 in the morning to eat. He's very loud. 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And I don't know if it's, I mean, I have no way of knowing healthier, but it doesn't smell as bad. Because Smalls, again, is fresh, human-grade cat food that's made from high-quality meat, not cheap fillers. Meat is easy for my cat to digest, which means their bodies absorb more nutrients and healthier poops come out their rear end. In contrast, the stuff that I used to feed my cat was made with grains and artificial ingredients that my cat's body did not appreciate. 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
3: 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We'll put the information in the podcast and YouTube description. And now time for the show. It is Monday, September 28, 2026. My name is Sam Cedar. This is the five-time award-winning Majority Report. We are broadcasting live steps from the industrially ravaged Gowanus Canal in the heartland of America, downtown Brooklyn, USA. On the program today, Benjamin Moser, Pulitzer Prize-winning biographer. His most recent book entitled Anti-Zionism, A Jewish History. Also on the program today, Trump rejects the Iranian offered deal to open the Strait of Hormuz. Says he'll bomb them after the midterms. Meanwhile, Trump offers to sell weapons to China. White House plans to illegally cut 810 million dollars already appropriated by Congress to Department of Health and Safety research and agencies focused on immigrants and minority communities. South Carolina Senate race shows Lindsey Graham's sister is just 1 point ahead of Democrat Annie Andrews.
4: Darlene. Come on, Darlene.
3: I don't think too much about international affairs. Trump administration to roll back fuel economy standards. And Trump again, once again, floats a diesel export ban as prices soar. Supreme Court 6-3 allows the Trump administration to use a DHS database to purge voter rolls. Panicked. Over Senate polling, Thune keeps the Senate in session to vote on bills, despite the House being out of town. All this and more on today's Majority Report. Welcome, ladies and gentlemen.
4: Fun day Monday.
3: Fun day Monday indeed, ladies and gentlemen. We are now, I can do the math here much easier. We are now basically 5 weeks, a little bit less, out from the, I'm looking at the calendar right now to find out definitively. It is November 3rd. So we are almost exactly 4 weeks out. This is something producers should be doing.
5: Sorry, almost exactly?
3: Yeah, almost exactly.
4: We should have a little
3: tomorrow,
4: countdown
3: clock. It'll be exactly.
4: We should have a countdown clock, you know, like they do on, I think, CNN, they used to do that. Until the debate. Until
3: on real shows,
4: midterms.
3: Producers would be like, dude, here's the number. I've already got it flagged, but these guys are sitting there.
6: Well,
3: just...
6: with early voting, it's all so complicated.
4: Right. Trying to respect the democracy process, right? You can vote early in most states right now, right? Gotta be.
6: Yeah.
4: Gotta be.
6: Sure.
4: Yeah, there you go, Brian. Sure.
6: I'm almost definitely sure.
5: And I was almost exactly right.
3: People are wondering why we don't brand our show Election Central. And part of it is we can't figure out when the vote is. The polling, obviously, I mentioned South Carolina. The idea that South Carolina could be in play. The idea that Iowa Republicans are freaking out, that they're spending all sorts of money in Texas. They're waiting for that $30 million from the crypto folks to come in and protect a Republican, Husted, who is in danger of losing his seat in Ohio. The idea that Georgia seems to be a lost cause for Republicans at this point, no pun intended.
4: North Carolina, a lost cause for Republicans.
3: Indeed. In Alaska, in across
4: Florida.
3: What would have Florida, for that matter.
4: Our girl.
3: And so Republicans are freaking out. Thune is keeping the Senate in session to try and pass Husted's really lame bill to protect consumers from energy drains coming from data centers. First off, it doesn't kick in for 2 years. Second off, it's optional for the data centers.
4: Mm-hmm.
3: So, but this is an indication of the level of desperation. And here are three more indications of the level of desperation. They got Pete Hegseth to be able to sit down for a minute. I don't know what is involved in that. You need a lot of competing, I would imagine, medications to do something like this. Of course, I'm not a doctor, so that's just my opinion. But here is Pete Hegseth very subtly trying to ask the military to vote for Republicans in some key states. And incidentally, I know what you're thinking. Wait, isn't this horribly illegal for a member of the administration to be using tax dollars and to be politicized in this manner? Well, of course. But this is the era. Here's Pete Hegseth.
7: 300,000. That's how many of our warriors were not registered to vote, according to studies of the 2024 election. That's more than the ballots cast in cities like Detroit, Boston, Milwaukee, or Seattle. As you know, the War Department exists to protect our nation and her freedoms. That includes the freedom to decide who leads us and the right to vote. It's why General George Washington crossed the Delaware River 250 years ago, for our right to determine our own American destiny. Regardless of your home state or current duty status, you can use a standardized federal postcard to register and request a ballot. And if you're forward deployed and your standard ballot is delayed, you can use the federal write-in absentee ballot. All of these processes are straightforward and protected by law. So I'm urging all of our warfighters, their spouses, and eligible family members, go to fvap.gov. FVAP.gov and do it today. And commanders, get out the vote. You're not telling them who to vote for. You're just telling them to vote. And make sure our voting assistance officers, that was actually once my job for my first platoon, 2nd of 113th Infantry down at Guantanamo Bay. I was the voting assistance officer, and I proudly got everyone in my platoon and the company registered to vote. So our voting assistance officers, get out there and register your warfighters. Every warrior deserves an opportunity to cast his or her ballot and be confident that it will be counted. Keep our nation the land of the free and the home of the brave. Get registered and vote.
3: It is weird that all of the cities that he mentioned were blue cities.
4: It's also weird that he's talking about voting by mail here. I thought that that was rife with fraud, but I guess if the warfighters are doing it, we have some sort of special dispensation, or if Trump's doing it. And did he say he had a previous responsibility for getting people to vote in the military when that was
5: his
4: time?
5: He was at Guantanamo? So like, hey, done torturing someone? Did you register to vote?
4: Is he one of those 2,000 mules that Dinesh D'Souza was telling me about, who's packing together votes and making sure that illegals take over our elections?
3: He also must not have done a very good job. Sounds like a lot of our warriors are not voting.
4: Sounds like it.
5: Sounds pretty pathetic, actually.
4: And they're pretty pissed about this Iran war, by the way. They know how they are being treated, the sailors at the very least. We saw that there were multiple suicide attempts aboard the USS Abraham Lincoln. So I'm not sure morale is as high as Pete Hegseth would like, and they may not be thrilled with the Trump administration.
3: It will be interesting to see what the breakdown is of voting by the military this go round. But we shall see. It's hard to imagine this wouldn't be one of the worst cycles possible for Republicans in terms of who the military votes for. But I guess we'll find out. In the meantime, Donald Trump still on a mission to make this election about him
8: and has not gotten the message that people don't like him.
4: Mm-hmm.
8: Somewhere between 29 and 35% of the population still supports Trump, gives him a favorability rating. Incidentally, this is what we used to say was the floor for George W. Bush, somewhere around 35% when he was at his most hated in the wake of the Iraq war disaster. And Trump is actually sort of like trying to develop a new low for that. And you see candidate after candidate start to separate themselves from Trump. John Kennedy, the Rhodes Scholar.
4: Senator from Louisiana.
8: Yeah.
5: Foghorn Leghorn guy.
8: Foghorn Leghorn. He was distancing himself from Trump the other day or this weekend on TV. Somebody mentioned that Husted split with Trump on the Iran war. Then voted to kill the War Powers Resolution.
4: I was mentioning not Husted, but the candidate in Iowa, Hinson. Ashley Hinson, right? Or is it the exact same?
8: Well,
4: they
8: she's
4: both
8: a candidate. He is a sitting senator.
4: Right, yeah. She had voted earlier against a resolution to end the Iran war in the House, and now she's saying we need a resolution to end the war. So,
8: and he just voted against the War Powers Act, I think it was like Thursday in the Senate.
4: Wow. So both of them.
8: Yep. Meanwhile, they're freaking out. They're trying to distance themselves from Trump. And Trump is not only not distancing himself from these midterm elections, he's cutting ads about himself for these midterm elections.
4: With our tax dollars.
8: You're paying for it.
4: Yep.
8: Something like $362,000 so far spent on this ad and counting. This was just from like his football games on Sunday. So it's probably now we're going to be hitting hundreds of thousands of dollars, if not millions of dollars soon, for Donald Trump to hang his burning tire around the necks of Republicans.
5: Honestly, money well spent.
4: Yeah.
8: I mean, in some respects, it's ultimately going to benefit the U.S. government and taxpayers. But here is that ad. And it's also not a great ad.
9: This is the final battle. With you at my side, we will demolish the deep state. We will expel the warmongers from our government.
8: Pause it for 1 second.
4: What was the zoom in on storage?
8: This is the weirdest thing. It's like...
4: They were looking at a storage closet. It says storage.
6: That's where the Dems put all the votes.
8: You have no idea what is going on here. For like the first 3 seconds of this, it's just... like some Twilight. It's weird.
5: It's like a linebacker coming out before a football game,
4: right?
5: Or something.
4: And that would be makes sense. Like it's a shot of the Lombardi Trophy, and then they go to the football player. Or in this context, like a shot of the American flag or an eagle, and goes to Trump.
8: What's the name of Natalie? What?
4: Harp.
8: Yeah, she's in the storage room banging on the door.
9: This is the final battle. With you at my side, we will demolish the deep state. We will expel the warmongers from our government. We will drive out the globalists. We will cast out the communists, Marxists, and fascists. We will throw off the sick political class that hates our country. We will rout the fake news media. And we will liberate America from these villains once and for all.
8: It's literally giving, he's literally delivering a campaign speech, and keep it up there because I want people to see this. Paid for by the U.S. government.
4: Is that on screen?
8: Yes.
4: Yes, you can see
8: it.
4: It's
8: right there.
4: Oh, right. No, I see it there now. Wow.
8: Apparently, lawmakers from both sides take issue with the ad. The advertisement does not have a clear official government purpose and appears to run afoul of federal prohibitions against the use of appropriated funds as part of a general propaganda effort designed to aid a political party or candidate, wrote Senator Maggie Hassan from New Hampshire. Yeah, I'd say it does seem designed to aid a political party or candidate.
5: I can't help but think of the women who have said that they were preyed on by this guy at, like, pageants, the way he just walks down the hall staring into the camera like that.
4: Right.
5: Like,
10: I'm making
5: what effect
10: to
5: are
10: the
5: you
10: camera.
5: Going for here?
10: I'm making love to the camera.
5: I'm so intense.
4: I mean, he's acted as a rapist in his capacity as president, too, with his desire to plunder Venezuela and do the same thing with Iran. Like, that's kind of who he is. That's one of his most consistent through lines, is scamming people and then bullying them without and not recognizing consent.
8: There is a third tactic that Republicans are taking. Maybe the first two tactics are similar, which is using taxpayer dollars to promote voting for Republicans. But here is the third. And this is this was also, I think, the day before or on the same day that the Supreme Court is allowing the DHS now to use their federal database as a way of purging voter rolls. So a lot of naturalized citizens are probably going to lose their ability to vote if the Trump administration has any say to it. But here is Kurt Berdella, the co-host of the Party Lines podcast, former Republican, talking about the vote suppression that's happening in Texas as we speak.
11: It's been the danger of the normalization of the big lie within the Republican Party, and it has empowered and enabled those in office to try to carry out that mission. Here in Texas, we're seeing it every day. Tarrant County, one of the largest counties here, third largest county, the Board of Supervisors, three votes, that's all it took to wipe out 90 election polling places that were there in 2022 that will not be there for this election. They just did that the other week. Mm-hmm. You know, we just had this situation with the voter registrations where more than 100,000 voter registrations are up in the air right now because there was some sort of glitch or data error or confusion in how to administer it. So now people are checking to see if they are registered to vote and they're getting a negative, even though they registered, they're able, they're citizens, they're supposed to be able to vote. There's a lot of confusion going on just at the state level. So when these broader things happen with the Supreme Court, at that level where Trump is trying to sow division, confusion, trying to take ridiculous extremes to try to dictate this election, they realize that the only chance they have to hold on to power at this point, it isn't about how much money spent on TV ads. It isn't about the normal things that govern campaigns. It's to try to do things to limit who can actually participate in this election. When the chairman of the party was Michael Steele's, matter of fact. Yeah. And that Republican Party, they were the champions of individual liberties, personal freedom, the exercise of democracy. They believed in the mail-in vote. That's how we won a lot of elections back in the day, actually. They believed in limited government so that because the slogan was, the more government we have, the less freedom we have. Like that was the modus operandi of that Republican Party.
8: I will say a lot of that conservative stuff is BS. They never had a problem with a police state. They just didn't want government to function in terms of helping people. And so they've remained consistent. And you're going to hear a lot of this. As Donald Trump's influence wanes, mm-hmm, over the Republican Party, understand that Donald Trump did not come out of nowhere. Mitt Romney went to Donald Trump to kiss his ring in the 2012 presidential campaign. John Boehner oversaw a Republican caucus who were all promoting Donald Trump's birth certificate lie. What the Republicans are doing today, cutting SNAP, cutting Medicaid, cutting grants to research, cutting FDA oversight, cutting the Consumer Financial Protection Bureau, cutting the SEC, cutting the IRS. These are all long-time Republican projects. These are not brought to you by the Trump administration. These are brought to you by long-time Republican operatives.
4: Well, don't tell Republicans who, or former Republicans who are now Democratic-aligned commentators that, because they don't like to deal with that exact reality.
8: Half of them are sitting on that MS Now panel, frankly. But in general, yes.
4: I mean, yes, that group is wildly overrepresented in our media. And also, I hadn't seen this, but this year, apparently, people are less likely now to self-identify as Trump supporters and more likely to identify as Republicans. So you're seeing an uptick in that cohort of Trump supporters that now want to identify as Republicans, meaning they're the MAGA deplorables or whatever, are ultra MAGA, trickle down MAGA, or whatever the hell Jeffrey says. They're not going away. They're just kind of putting on a different hat, and they'll still be there, and they'll still be there to be supportive of the Republican project. And that is what the Democrats have to be serious about combating.
8: These people were the moral majority, then they were the Tea Party,
4: yeah,
8: and then they were MAGA. And the only thing that MAGA added to the Republican cohort were people who were interested in out-and-out racism.
4: And we should also say that The Atlantic last week had this very troubling piece about how Trump has this group of, like, crank outsiders once again. A Florida attorney named Peter Ticklin, and then Tina Peters, that woman that the Democratic governor of Colorado helped free as she tried to, do voter fraud. They're apparently trying to push Trump to declare martial law or a national emergency if the Republicans look like they're losing the midterm. So this is a very serious problem, and I think there's going to be a lot of Republican governors that welcome certain voter suppression tactics in their state. When in Texas is one that comes to mind as well.
8: In a moment, we're going to be talking to Benjamin Moser, Pulitzer Prize-winning biographer, on his most recent book, Anti-Zionism, A Jewish History. First, a couple of words from our sponsors. This is a product that I've been using for over a decade, well over a decade now, because when I first started the show, I didn't want my personal information hanging out all over the internet. It's only gotten worse as a problem for people. And also for me, it was, I don't want to get threatening letters. I don't want to have people visit me, et cetera, et cetera. But now the problem of personal data and phishing scams and your identity being stolen is huge. In the age of AI, we're all especially vulnerable to scammers using your personal data. And that's why I use Delete Me. Here's what you do. 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Code is majority. Of course, we'll put that in the podcast and YouTube descriptions. Also sponsoring the program today is Rocket Money. We have a lot of funny stories in the office that we don't need to go further about how Rocket Money helped us find subscriptions that we had buried. Nothing untoward. Well, I mean, it could be like, whoa, I signed up for this late night when I was drunk and lonely or whatever it was. Who knows? The point being that so many businesses online now just they get you to subscribe for something and then you forget you have it. And then 3 years later, you realize, like, I've paid hundreds of dollars to this thing that I no longer use. And the beauty about Rocket Money is that it also lets you get a sense of how you're spending your money, not just with online subscriptions, but it has like automatic transaction categorization. So it gives you slots and gives you a sense of like, oh, I'm spending too much money on shoes, or I'm spending too much money on, well, shoes may be narrow, but too much on clothes or on kids stuff.
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8: Keep that in mind. Quick break. When we come back, we'll be talking to Benjamin Moser, Pulitzer Prize-winning biographer, on his most recent book entitled Anti-Zionism, A Jewish History.

0: We are back. Sam Seder, Emma Vigeland on the Majority Report. It's a pleasure to welcome to the program Benjamin Moser, Pulitzer Prize winning biographer, and here with his most recent book, Anti-Zionism, A Jewish History. Benjamin, welcome to the program.
1: Thanks so much for having me.
0: Let's just start with a rudimentary question. Why write this book now? Or period?
1: Yeah. Well, period, because it had never been written before. And I've been part of the Jewish-Palestinian movement for a long time in different forms, but I never really knew how to write about the subject because it feels like so overbeaten to death and everybody's written about it. And I think that if you're in the Jewish world, in the Jewish pro-Palestinian world, you know how many Jews are in that world and how many people are trying to speak for us. From the, you know, the ADL to the Israeli government, to the American politicians, to all these other pretty sleazy, bad faith actors. And we don't really get a voice. And as a result, I don't think we as anti-Zionist Jews even know our own history as well as we should.
0: Well I mean, what's the, I mean, the value of it insofar as like, you know, in this instance, in terms of the victims of Zionism, primarily, obviously, almost exclusively, the Palestinians, and I guess you could argue other Arabs living in Lebanese folks, but Jews aren't really
1: the
0: primary. Like, what is the value to the discourse, and why is this important?
1: Well, of course, we're not the primary victims of it. And I think that's really good that you say that. But at the same time, there have been a lot of Jewish victims of Zionists. And I tell in the book the story of Jacob Israel Dahan, who was the first Jew murdered by Jews in Palestine in 1924. And he was a fascinating guy, a Dutch writer and poet who actually wrote the first gay novel in the Dutch language and who comes to Palestine with all these great Zionist hopes. And he figures out really fast that this is a bad idea already in 1919, 1920. And he basically is trying to get out of there and they murder him. That's not to say that we ourselves are the victims of it, but we are the victims in the sense that our name is being used to do this. Our name is being used to fund the killing of Palestinians. It's used in the name of protecting us, of our religion. Our entire heritage is being flushed down the toilet by these people. And the people in my book have been saying this for more than a century and been consequently smeared, discriminated against, exiled, and even murdered. So whether we want to be a part of the story or not, and my God, I would love not to have this be happening in my name, not to be part of the story, but we're part of the story for better or worse.
2: You mentioned, I think just there, Ahmad Sadiq Saad, right? That was a part, one of the chapters in your book. And what I did love about that portion was talking about how Zionism, or anti-Zionism rather, was like always linked with also like kind of leftist ideology, more anti-imperialist ideology too, and how stamping that out was as much of the project of Zionism as anything else.
1: Yeah, and that's really important to know how much Zionists hated left-wing people at the same time that they used left-wing rhetoric. So I grew up thinking that everybody in Israel was like picking oranges on a kibbutz. You know, I mean, this is a pretty standard view that we were given as American Jews in order to encourage us to support this thing, because American Jews are generally on the left. They're not really leftists, although some of them have been, but you know, they're basically Democrats. It's, I think, the most democratic group in the country. And that was really, that story I knew. What I didn't know, and which I found really fascinating while I was writing the book, was the stories of the right-wing people who were opposed to Zionism, conservative people, whether they were religious conservatives, which is a lot of the Orthodox, but also people who were like Edmund Montagu. I tell the story of the only Jew in the British cabinet during the time that the Balfour Declaration was adopted. And he said, this is going to encourage anti-Semitism, and it's a product of anti-Semitism, giving Palestine to the Jews under the banner of the British Empire. And his conservative view was basically, this is bad for the British Empire. This is going to piss off all the Muslims, and we're going to lose India. And guess what? They lost India.
0: And just want to go back again to like sort of just lastly, just to put this to rest too, the way that Judaism is leveraged by defenders by Zionists, by defenders of Zionism. And it seems to me like this to me is the big value of your book. Molly Crabapple also had a book about specifically about the Bund that we had her on to talk about. The idea that of severing the relationship between Judaism and Zionism so that it cannot be weaponized by Zionists as a defense mechanism for a critique of a nationalist ideology. I mean, it is important from that project. It's in the same way, like, you know, you'll hear like, you know, where are the moderate, we heard for years in the wake of 9/11, where are the moderate Muslims to tell, right. Like, you know, like, this is the time for moderate Jews to step up and say, not in our name. And you chose to do it through biographies, like 12 mini biographies or so. What, why that tact?

0: She's mocked in the press. She's ridiculed. So she doesn't actually get killed. She ends up having to leave Israel because she realizes she's participating in this fake democracy and this fake legal system where Palestinians have a 99.9% of conviction rate in these courts. So she's like, why am I even doing here? And so I think that, all of us are trying to sever this connection between Jew and Zionist and Jew and Israel, because we know about anti-Semitism. We know it's on the rise, and we know why it's on the rise. The reason it's on the rise is because Israel is doing things in our name that's putting us all in danger. And it's very scary to see just how far they'll go. You mentioned Ahmed Sadiq Saad in Egypt. The Jews of the Arab world knew that Zionism was a huge threat to them. And that if you had this opposition created between Jew and Arab, that that was going to be the end of the Arab Jews. And it was.
1: And we should say, that's not to say that there wasn't anti-Semitism that exists, and also, for that matter, anti-Arab sentiment as well. I mean, there's a certain sort of like baseline of reality that exists. You've already mentioned a couple of the people that I want to specifically go deeper into, but just tell us a little bit more about Jacob Dahan. He was the first Jew, at least on record, killed in the name of Zionism. How active was the Haganah at that time? Go through for us, like the paramilitaries that existed in at that time, and then ultimately came to fight, commit terrorist attacks against the British.
0: Well, and not against the British at first. I mean, at first they worked very closely with the British. I mean, they couldn't have. Herzl already knew at the very beginning. He said, "We're never going to be able to establish a colony that's 95 that in a country that's 95 to 97% non-Jewish. We're never going to be able to do that all by ourselves. We need a big imperialist army." So he tries the Germans, he tries the Turks, he finally lands on the British. And then, of course, we Americans are the successors to that. But it's swarming with militias. And in fact, the person who gives the order to kill Yaakov Dahan is Ben Tzvi, who becomes the president, the second president of the State of Israel. And one of the things I was really shocked about was how many of the leaders of Israel, I think every single one, I can't think of any exceptions, were not just themselves involved in terrorist acts as political people giving orders to the army, but who had themselves actually carried out murders and terrorist attacks. It's been a mafia from day one. It has been murdering people for more than a century, and it's doing it in our name. And so I'm very happy to be, just out in this fight. I feel like it's a fight for all of us, not just Jews, but for everyone.
1: Talk a little bit about Herzl, because he was a figure that I sort of like peripherally learned about in Hebrew school when I was a kid. And I've said many times that my Jewish education, and I think I'm considerably older than you are, but my Jewish education in the 70s consisted of the Holocaust as the predicate and Israel as the answer. And then we learned a little bit about the holidays and Hebrew. And I went, I don't know, three times a week. There was a lot of that for the first like 15 years of my life. But tell
0: For
1: us
0: me
1: about Herzl.
0: too. This was everybody. And I think I thought of Herzl as like a great Jewish figure, almost like Susan Sontag or like Clarice Lispector, or like all these people that you learn about who are Jews, and we're kind of proud of that in a nice way, and you don't really look too closely at Herzl. I had never looked at Herzl. I just thought I had the exact education that you did, if that's how you're describing it. Like, we learned about Hanukkah, and we learned about Purim, and we learned about the Holocaust, and then we learned about Israel. But it wasn't even that on the nose. I think the really aggressive Israel stuff kind of came after my time, like Birthright. We didn't have that. I would have totally gone on Birthright if I had had a chance. I loved a free trip. I would have been, if someone's like, "You want to go to Israel for free this summer?" I would have said, "Hell yeah," but I didn't. And we still had this idea that was extremely sanitized. I was talking to an older friend the other day about when he first learned the word Nakba. And he said, "Oh, I must have been in my 50s." Like, this vocabulary just wasn't presented to us. And Herzl was just a great Jewish figure. Now, when I was reading this book, my grandfather escapes Nazi Germany in 1938, and he comes to this country. And the only book he brings out of it is this big, heavy blue book of Herzl's writings. And it has Herzl on the cover with this long beard, which he cultivated to look like an Old Testament prophet. And I

0: never read this book, and I started reading it a few years ago, and I was absolutely shocked by what he writes. First of all, he's really anti-Semitic. I mean, everybody who's written about him has had to contend with how many stereotypes he engages in about Jews. You know, Jewish men are all shady, wheeler dealer, financially crooked people. Jewish women are really loud and obnoxious and talk too much. It's all this stuff. It's so many stereotypes that I'm not like a paragon of wokeness, you know? I'm not like offended by everything that everybody says to me all the time, but I'm offended by this. Like it kind of makes the hair stand up on my back. And there's this one moment where he writes that he gives his book, The Jewish State, to a friend of his, and the friend starts crying. And he says, "Oh my gosh, I know exactly how you feel because I was so moved when I was writing this, and it was such an emotional roller coaster." And the guy's like, "No, hold on, Theodore. Like, it's not that I'm so moved by this. It's that you sound nuts." And that was exactly, I kind of laughed when I read that because I was like, that's exactly what I've been feeling when I'm reading this, because he's so weird and kind of quirky, but also like he just doesn't ask questions. So like he says, "Where should the Jewish state be?" He said, "Well, maybe Argentina, maybe Palestine." That's three paragraphs. He doesn't say the obvious question, like, "Does anybody live in Argentina? Does anybody live in Palestine?" He just goes right on. And I felt really perplexed by it, because you just don't want to take this guy seriously, and yet he's one of the most important figures of his century. He dies at 44. The whole Zionist thing in his hands is only a few years. It's like 7 years, I think, 8 years from the beginning of the Jewish state until he dies. So he's a very strange figure, and because the thing is, he's very hard to take seriously, but you have to take him seriously.
1: Let's talk about what happened in Houston. I had no idea of this history whatsoever, and it's fascinating. What was the date, and where? And give us the sort of the context for this schism, as it were.
0: Well, thanks for asking me about that. I don't think anyone has asked me about that, but I found that utterly riveting because this is something my family was involved in. And I knew they were involved, but I didn't know really what was at stake. So this is 1943, Houston, Texas, where I'm from. The largest synagogue in the South, Beth Israel, and the oldest synagogue in Texas. It dates back to the Republic of Texas, to the 1840s. And it was like the most respectable. Kind of, you can imagine what Yom Kippur looks like there. I mean, just like very, very the Jewish bourgeoisie of Houston. And I chose Houston not only because I'm from there, but because I didn't want the story to just be New York Jews, which is usually how it's told. American Jewish history is really told through New York, and everybody is like on Riverside Drive with Woody Allen, you know. But that's not the reality of a lot of Jewish, you know, a lot of Jewish life in this country. The synagogue, putting it shortly, cracks up in the middle of World War II over the question of Zionism. And there's a schism. And in fact, the Zionists go to this one synagogue, which is the synagogue I grew up when learning about Israel and learning about, you know, apples and honey for Rosh Hashanah. And the other stayed anti-Zionist for a few years, not for that long. But the violence of this schism was something that was really fascinating. And I tell it through the story of the rabbi who comes in from New York as a kind of peacemaking figure to kind of try to solve this problem. And what I learned about it, which I really didn't know, because I don't know if you grew up Reform.
1: I did.
0: Yeah, so I didn't know how interesting Reform Judaism was. I actually thought Reform Judaism was kind of boring and it was kind of, you know, the most mild form of being Jewish in a way. But Reform Judaism's entire point in the 19th century, the reason they broke off from Orthodoxy is because they didn't like nationalism. They didn't like tribalism. They didn't like stuff that made the Jews seem different from people around them, except in a religious sense. So they said, you know, "We're basically like Catholics or like Presbyterians or like, you know, we're not a separate nation. We are not different, except that we have our own religion. And we want to keep our religion, but we don't want all this hocus pocus." So all the stuff about like what the priest is allowed to wear, the sacrifices in the temple in the restored Jewish state, prayers that say things like, "Thank God for not making me a woman," they got rid of all of that stuff. And they got to this sort of purified form of Judaism as they saw it, which was basically about ethical monotheism. And so part of that was absolute refusal of Jewish nationalism and Zionism. And one of the real tragedies of the 20th century, I think, in the Jewish world is that Beth Israel, for example, the synagogue that stayed anti-Zionist for a time, is now actively on their website today raising money for the IDF in Gaza. So this is a story about what happens to the Reform Jews in this country, which is the majority of Jews in this country. I shouldn't say it's still raising money today. I haven't checked it today, but until very recently it was.
1: It is sort of fascinating. Just over the course of Yom Kippur and Rosh Hashanah, I went to two different synagogues, and to see just even in visiting two different ones, I saw sort of a spectrum within the Reform movement. But what ultimately happened with that fight? Like, because one of the stories, it seems to me, about anti-Zionism is how effectively it was quashed. Like, yeah. Part of that is the Holocaust created a real material impetus and support for Zionism, but there was also not a coherent institution or entity or even ideology that was competing with it. No plan loses to a plan type of thing. And that dynamic. So how did it resolve in Houston?
0: Well, so this is a very interesting and important story. And it's a sort of story that only 30 years later, I could grow up in Houston, the same synagogue, and not have any idea this happened. Everybody was a Zionist. I think it's really important to say, just as all of our politicians until like last week were 100% Zionist, not just Jews. You know, I mean, I didn't grow up in a totally Jewish world. I don't know about you, but I grew up I went to a mixed school. I didn't go to a Jewish school. Like my parents were left, you know, liberal Democrats. It wasn't like that at all. It was just everybody assumed that everybody was Zionist and kind of always had been. And we didn't really understand the Arabs and the Palestinians. But in my world, we didn't really know Arabs and Palestinians. I think that's really important. So the thing resolved, I think, first of all, when the Holocaust becomes fully known after 45. So that's only 2 years after this split in Houston. And this was a split, by the way, that, you know, I chose Houston. But this happened all over the Jewish world. The news of the Holocaust was so shocking to people that they thought of Jews as victims and people who needed to be made safe. And then only 3 years later comes the independence of the State of Israel. And everybody kind of, what you sketch there, it's like the Holocaust leads to Israel. That was such a clean move. And it seemed so justified and it seemed like almost divine providence that after this disaster, okay, that was horrible, but we're the phoenix that rose from the ashes. We're the State of Israel now, and thank God we're going to be safe, and no one's going to knock the Jews around anymore. That was such a simple story that I think that the stories of the anti-Zionists who basically said this is not going to work, this is going to lead to haywire murder, mayhem, and destruction, they weren't even listened to because they didn't even seem normal. Like, I didn't encounter any of these people. The only thing I ever heard about people against Zionism were about ultra-Orthodox people. And I remember people said, oh, well, because they're waiting for the Messiah and they think the Messiah is going to bring them back to Israel or something. And that just sounded kind of weird to like middle-class Americans in Houston, you know, like the Messiah is going to bring you back to Israel. Like, that was the only argument. I had no idea. Like, in my book, I sketch how many arguments there were, how many people there were, how they were not only, you know, censored and even murdered, as we discussed, but more than that, just ignored.
2: Well, I think that, you know, it's also a lesson about how an orientation towards power or capital makes like the it's a snowball effect for a certain kind of argument. Like, I am not Jewish, but I mean, I can say just after October 7th, having conversations with older family members, the Zionism is like reflective and it's almost because I think World War II and our role in opposing the Nazis became such a potent nationalist narrative in America in particular, that there's a generation, I think, of Cold War era just Americans that see support for Israel and honestly, frankly, this reflexive Islamophobia as kind of embedded in a national pride that also has a connection to World War II that younger generations are less tethered to.
0: Yeah, but I think it's really good that you say that, because a lot of what I think World War II, the defeat of Hitler, is the main American myth. I think it's the myth that we all grow up with. More than the Civil War, I don't think anybody remembers the Revolutionary War. I don't think, you know, World War II replaced that. And who places themselves at the center of World War II? It's the Jews, because of the Holocaust. And so this becomes like a war that's fought in a certain sense for America and in a certain sense for the Jews. And these things kind of almost become conflated. And when I talk about, in my chapter about Hannah Arendt, I talk about how she sort of explodes this myth in 1963 when the Israeli state is trying to take charge of the story of the Holocaust and use it quite explicitly and quite brutally and quite dishonestly to place Zionism at the center of this story. So you have Hitler's defeated, Israel rises, Israel punishes Hitler, you know, in the form of Eichmann, the Nazis. And that feels so clean that it's very hard, you know, historiographically, like just telling people that that's not really how it went. And in fact, you know, the story of Zionism and Nazism is not a very clean story at all.
1: Let's talk about Ronnie Casserles, because he was arguably, I think, my late co-host Michael Brooks's favorite South African or one of.
3: And one of his favorite guests, definitely.
1: Yeah.
3: Full stop.
1: I wasn't as aware of his anti-Zionism. Tell us about him.
0: Well, it is an absolute honor that I got to spend several days sitting on his porch in Johannesburg talking to him about, he's 88 now. He is one of the real legends of the South African anti-apartheid struggle. He's a Jewish guy who grew up making the connection between how Blacks were treated in South Africa and how Palestinians were being treated in Israel. And he suffered enormously for this conviction. He spent 27 years in exile, and he finally comes back. I mean, this is really making a long story short, but he finally does come back in triumph, you know, because in South Africa, unlike in Palestine, the freedom and democracy struggle is victorious. And Ronnie comes back and he gets to be a minister in the first democratic government under Nelson Mandela and then under Thabo Mbeki. And hanging out with Ronnie Casserles, it's like, it's an incredible experience of just being with somebody who has stuck to his guns for all these decades. And he also tells the story. So everybody in my book, I want them to tell their own story, but I also want them to tell another story about some concept. So like Hannah Arendt is the story of like, of what Zionists, first of all, how Zionists conduct smear campaigns against prominent Jewish figures. And secondly, how Zionism is involved in using the Holocaust to promote its own thing. So Ronnie's chapter really is about like, what is apartheid? Like, I don't even think I grew up, so I'm 50. So I grew up with apartheid as something we knew about and talked about, but it's been more than 30 years since apartheid disappeared, thank God. So I'm kind of wondering, like, people use this word apartheid. Like, what does it mean in Israel? What does it mean in South Africa? Like, what are we talking about? So in South Africa, we're talking about racially segregated physical areas. So like Black people can't go into certain businesses or professions or schools, which is very similar to what we had in the US South where I grew up. But they use this word apartheid to describe Israel, but all the South African leaders from Nelson Mandela to Desmond Tutu to Oliver Tambo to Ronnie himself will say South Africa was never as bad as Israel. You know, what you see in Gaza, which is like the carpet bombing of a city of 2 million people, that never happened in South Africa. South Africa was really about racism and about economic exploitation. And so it's very interesting to see how Ronnie also witnessed from outside how the apartheid leadership of South Africa was so best friends with Israel, and how these Nazis, I mean, real Nazis, would come to Jerusalem and sign the book at Yad Vashem, you know, the Holocaust Memorial in Jerusalem, and say, you know, we stand together side by side against intolerance and racism. And how these South African exiles were reading this in the newspaper. And he said, you know, we just wanted to gag.
1: How has it been just in general for you? I mean, there people don't like anti-Zionist Jews speaking out much about it. I mean, in some areas they do, but it is a real threat to, again, the conflation of Judaism and Zionism is a real tool to protect Israel and Zionist ideology. Anybody trying to puncture or sever that tie, it seems to me, gets a certain amount of grief. I wonder, how has it been for you so far?
0: I mean, on the one hand, it's fantastic, you know, because I think that by bringing these stories back of these incredible heroic people, a lot of Jewish people who felt like we didn't have a voice or like felt like we were crazy, we were the like, because we're smeared so often. You know, a lot of people come up to me every day and say, thank you so much. Like, I finally feel less alone reading this. And so that means a lot to me. On the other hand, you know, when you write a book called Anti-Zionism, A Jewish History, like, you know, they're going to come for you. And of course they've come for me. And it's not pleasant. I mean, it's one thing to write about what they do to Hannah Arendt. It's another thing to like open your telephone every day and like look at your, you know, look at your Instagram messages full of hatred and threats and everything. And to read discussions of it in the press that are so caricature, you know, I mean, they're just so dishonest that you can't even respond to it. That's not fun. But at the same time, I am so strengthened by, I saw NASA the other day. I don't know if you've had a chance to see it. Did you see it, Emma?
2: No, I didn't, and I'm not looking forward to it, but I know that it's going to be essential viewing, and I've heard it's just like an absolutely condemning portrayal of Israeli society and the willingness to kill and understanding what is actually what they're doing. Yeah.
0: Well, I mean, it's such a powerful film because it's so much, there's really nothing in there you don't know, and yet. It is to see it put together that way and to hear it in the voices of these people. It's like if you had a film of the Nazis talking about, like, I had a rough day at Auschwitz, so I went out and had a sandwich and then I felt better. I mean, that's almost literally what they say. Like, they work in the morning and then they go out to lunch. It's just unbelievable. But when I see that and I see the price that Palestinians have paid and are still paying, when I think about what happened to the people in my book, a lot of them, when I think about their heroism and their dignity and their perseverance, I just think, okay, someone wrote a bad review or someone sent me an asshole email. Like, you know, that's my sob story. And I really have had so much contempt for the whining of so many Jews over the last few years who are, you know, determined to find anti-Semitism under every stone. And they're not looking at what is causing anti-Semitism, which is Israel and Zionism, and what is also actually happening to people in Gaza. Like, I grew up with a family of Holocaust refugees. And if I had sat around about, it's too hot, I don't want to, like, you know, mow the lawn or whatever. I got, yeah, you know, how do you think it was in Auschwitz? You know, I mean, that was it was very much about stop whining. That was a lot of my education. Don't sit around, feel sorry for yourself. Do something and do something for other people. And I would have thought that that was something that every Jewish kid grew up with. It was absolutely, you know, not what your country can do for you, but what you can do for your country. And I'm amazed by how many people thought the Holocaust was only about the Jews. The fight against racism was only about the Jews. The fight against economic injustice was only about the Jews. So, yeah, I mean, it's a tough time to be Jewish. And it's a tough time to be out there publicly opposing this. But I think it would be much harder for me not to be out here.
1: Benjamin Moser, the book is Anti-Zionism, A Jewish History. We'll link to that in the podcast and YouTube description. Thanks so much for your time today. Really appreciate it.
0: I appreciate you having me on.
2: Thanks so much.
1: All right, folks, we're going to take a quick break, head into the fun half of the program, wherein we will have fun.
2: Yes. We'll say there are still a few tickets.
4: I don't believe you.
1: It's mandated by the Majority Report charter.
2: Yes, to have fun.
1: Yeah, and yes. The fun half.
2: We'll have at least some fun. Some fun is promised, right?
1: Yeah.
2: Pledged.
1: We'll do our best.
2: We'll do our best.
1: But are you doing a show?
2: Yes. What's going on? Well, I just, there's a few tickets left for the Lodge Room. Less than a week away now, the 4th in LA. Myself and Francesca Fiorentini, the Bituation Room, link down below.
1: The what is it called?
2: The Lodge Room.
1: The Lodge Room. Yeah. Where is that?
2: It's in
4: Island Park. Los
2: thank
4: Angeles.
2: You. Thank you. It's on the east side. That's what I know.
4: On Figueroa.
2: There. Thank you, Brian.
1: Oh, on Figueroa.
2: Oh, all gotcha. Right. This isn't a plug, but I just want to give a shout out. I went to the Muna show last night, and we love them because they're very pro-Palestine. They're very outspoken on
5: that is grandma
2: LGBTQ issues.
1: The Muna?
2: Muna is the name of the band. Yes, MUNA. Okay, they you know, you can look into it. You might like it.
1: I know Luna.
6: Hassan Piker.
2: I think Mila would probably like Muna. Yeah, that's you. That's what you sound like.
1: Muna.
2: All right. Well, I just wanted to give them a shout out.
4: If he was keeping up.
3: Yeah, exactly. Yeah. Muna. Sam can name the whole band.
2: Yeah. Why do you have to take this over? I don't understand.
1: I'm just asking.
2: Okay, there you go. Muna. M-U.
1: You just said you went to the Muna show.
2: Muna show.
1: I'm just asking an obvious question. Who's that?
2: Well, yeah, I'm telling you, they're a great band. It's like one, it was one of the best shows I'd seen in a while, and really good to support them because they did. It was a rain delay, and so they did another venue, and the ticket sales went to support the Palestinian children. What?
4: I'm laughing at your sports brain. People don't call it rain delays when it's a concert. I do the same thing. I was related.
2: Okay. All right. Anyway, I had a great time, and shout out to them. They were very nice, and I want people to go see their show and support them because it's great to support these artists right now that they're speaking out for Palestine as there's this effort to suppress that kind of speech.
1: Wasn't the bassist on Injured Reserve? Were they able to play?
2: Yeah, well,
4: 2 to 3 weeks hamstring.
2: There, yep. Reevaluate. No long-term IR.
1: Muna. Yeah. What's that?
2: Right.
6: Hassan Piker.
2: Hassan Piker.
1: Folks, it's your support that makes this show possible. 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You also get the fun half. And we just gave you a little taste of how fun it gets.
2: It's so fun.
3: So fun.
1: Also, justcoffee.coop, fair trade coffee, hot chocolate. 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Early voting, I don't know, we need a list of this, but early voting is probably started in half of your states. So check on that right now. Vote early if you can, just because. I mean, we don't know what's going to happen over the course of the next 5 weeks.
2: Oh, my God.
3: Republicans might make a good argument, and Sam's afraid of that.
1: Yeah.
2: It'll change everything. I'm also trying to steer myself away from hopium, but did you see that there's like rumors now that the Republican internal polling is worse than what we're seeing publicly?
1: Yes, yes. I saw that written by that dude who got Me Too'd.
2: Halperin.
1: No. Yeah, I tried to read his article, and I think it's in like he wrote it in, is it the UK Times? One of those.
3: Times UK.
1: Times UK, and you click on it, and it's just like an ocean of pop-up ads,
2: oh,
1: and you
2: yeah.
1: can't find it.
2: Oh,
1: you
2: yeah.
1: gotta, like, can't find it through the ads, but that's what I heard. Matt, what's happening in the Matt Lekian Media Universe?
3: Oh, yeah, we did a Sunday show for our patrons at patreon.com/leftreckoning, where we talked about a little bit Abdul Al-Sayed and Dan Osborne getting called to Principal Dana Bash's office for some things he said about Trumpers in Nebraska.
1: Oh.
3: That was actually just accurate, and the way people talk about Trumpers, even in places like Nebraska in 2026. So Dana Bash didn't want to talk about so much about the Medicaid cuts that are leaving people completely brutalized by lack of a healthcare provision, but she did want to talk to him about his manners towards Trump people. So check that out, patreon.com/leftreckoning.
2: Oh, manners.
4: We have that in the sound sheet. We can play it because you have to be a coastal elite to even hear his comments as offensive.
3: Yes.
4: Which is interesting. Also, I'm putting a link to Ballotpedia.
1: Yeah.
4: Ballotpedia has all the early voting dates. So there'll be a link in the show notes for state by state early voting dates.
1: Great. See you in the fun half.
5: Three months from now, 6 months from now, 9 months from now, and I don't think it's going to be the same as it looks like in 6 months from now, and I don't know if it's necessarily going to be better 6 months from now than it is 3 months from now, but I think around 18 months out, we're going to look back and go like, wow.
6: What? What is that going on?
5: It's nuts. Wait a second. Hold on for a second. The Majority Report. Emma, welcome to the program.
2: Hey.
5: Matt.
7: Who?
8: Fun. What is up, everyone?
7: Fun.
8: Nomi Key.
2: You did it.
7: Fun.
2: Let's go, Brandon.
7: Fun.
8: Bradley, you want to say hello?
9: Sorry to disappoint everyone. I'm just a random guy.
7: It's all the boys today.
10: Fundamentally false.
2: No, I'm sorry. Women.
8: Stop talking for a second. Now let me finish.
10: Where is this coming from, dude?
8: But dude, you want to smoke this 7A?
10: Yes.
11: Hi, me? Is this me?
8: Yes.
11: Is this me?
10: Is it me?
8: It is you.
11: Is this me? Hello, is this me?
8: I think it is you. Who is you? No sound. Every single freaking day. What's on your mind?
7: Sports. We can discuss free markets and we can discuss capitalism.
10: I'm gonna go smell it.
8: Who libertarians?
12: They're so stupid though.
8: Common sense says, of course.
2: Gobbledygook.
7: We fucking nailed him!
2: So, what's 79 plus 21?
8: Challenge met.
13: I'm positively quivering.
8: I believe 96, I wanna say. 857 210 3501. One half. 3/8.
3: 9/11, for instance.
2: $3,400. $1,900.
8: $3 trillion. Sold. It's a zero-sum game.
2: Actually, you're making me think less of
8: it. But let me say this.
7: Poop. You call it satire. Sam goes, satire.
14: On top of it all?
8: Yeah.

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2: But you should know.
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1: I have a question. Who cares?

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1: Sent to a gulag?
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1: Like, what is wrong with you?
3: Love you, bye.
0: Love you. Bye-bye.
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5: Well, folks, welcome to one more edition of Politics Done Right. I'm Egberto Willis, your host. Thank you so kind for being a part of the show. We are going to have a great show today. ¿Cómo está mi gente? Mi gente está aquí. 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Muchas gracias por estar aquí. Thank you so kindly for being here. Let's see. Who do we have to start? Remember, I lose the first few. Para ver, we've got Lynette in the house. Lynette, the traffic cop, is in the house trafficking. We also have E.G., mi preciosa de Acola, Florida, right? Acola. Why do I always get that wrong? Anyway, Florida. We also have in the house Joe, Los Angeles, California. I got Lynette already. John Cotter, Kingwood, Texas. And Judy, where are you from, Judy? De donde eres, Judy? De donde eres? Where are you from? Vegan City is in the house. And of course, that means it's wherever you see vegan, wherever you see vegan Cindy, you see Brother Joe. Brother Joe is the one that speaks the most, right? Vegans just kind of stay quiet and types. Who else is in the house? Judy is from Poughkeepsie, New York. I like that name. Poughkeepsie, New York. I like the way you say that. And of course, my beautiful Brittany is in the house. She says, hola, Egberto. I love the way she rolls her R's. I hear you. How you doing, girl? How you doing? Anyway, we are going to have a great show for you today. Before we get started, the Supreme Court today is allowing Donald Trump to have this tool that states can use to clean their database, in effect, to say, are you a citizen? So you're not a citizen? All of these smoke screens drive me crazy, and I want the mainstream media on every news program to come out and have an hour-long special. If they want to do something for America, the mainstream news media on 60 Minutes, on Morning Joe, on every single one of them can have an hour-long program that goes ahead and detail all the work that has been done that proves foreigners don't want to vote in American elections. Non-citizens don't want to vote in American elections. Especially undocumented folks don't want to vote in our elections. You know why? They are trying to remain anonymous. Buenas tardes, mi preciosa Lisa Blair. How you doing? Y muchísimas gracias por la donación. Thank you for being a supporter, Lisa Blair. Thank you so kindly. We couldn't do this stuff without you guys at all, Lisa. Thank you. Anyway, folks, listen to me. I think we should have a write-in campaign that writes to all the major mainstream news and tell them they should all run an hour special detailing, one, that every time the administration has claimed there were foreigners or whatever voted, it has always turned out to be false. They should also have the special talking about that there's no reason that undocumented folks want to be close to an American election. And why is that? Because they don't want to be caught. They try to stay away from as many areas where they could possibly be caught. It makes no sense. But the reason all these stations need to put it out is because when the landslide comes, and I want it to be big, but there are going to be areas where the landslide is going to be just a half a percentage point or a few votes or whatever. And we don't want these folks to hold up the house or whatever claiming, oh, just maybe there were those illegals voting. It's false. And we need everybody speaking up about it being false. There's no election integrity problem in the United States. And the other thing we need to let them know is every time they found somebody cheating, double voting, or anything like that, it has always been in the last several years for Donald Trump. Whenever they find somebody, in fact, our Lieutenant Governor Dan Patrick lost a bet with then Lieutenant Governor of Pennsylvania, who is now the senator, whatever his name is, I can't recall right now, but, you know, a Vende Patria traitor, you know. So let's be clear here. Let's be very clear here. Okay, Juanito Alemania doesn't need to be the theme song of our country anymore. Juanito Alemania? Alemania, I don't know him. Who is Juanito Alemania? Anyway, John Fetterman. Thank you, Adam W. John Fetterman is who I was talking about. All right, before we forget, now that we have a few people in, please, please, please go register for our Egberto coffee with a Zoom coffee with Egberto today. I went ahead. A few people emailed me from the morning show. They weren't able to get in. I gave them the correct link. Let's see. Hey, Lynette, can you throw that correct link in there so I can copy paste in these other areas, if you don't mind, my dear beautiful lady? Anyhow, let's have a good coffee with Egberto tonight. Zoom coffee with Egberto tonight. All right. I want also for everybody, I tell you what, let's do the farm story first. Then I'll do the people getting thrown off of healthcare. Hector Lavoe. Claro que sé quién es Hector Lavoe. Of course. Lavoe's song, Juanito Alemania, is about a person that steals all the money in the world. I probably, you know what is so interesting with me, EG? I know the songs. Don't know the words, baby. Don't know the words. Let's see. John Carter says, I'm attending an Americans United event at 7 o'clock and will join after. Thank you, my brother. You represent. And don't forget, we'll be heading to our CEC tomorrow. And thank you for the drive. I get a chance to drive in something electric, man. See, you know, I live vicariously through your car. You know, that's going to be fun. Anyway, let's see what else we got here before I get started. Let's start there. We're going to start with the farmers. Check out this story, and I tell you, I have some. Let me set it up. We believe that a lot of rural counties, both here in Texas and elsewhere, stand a good risk of turning blue because there is no politician on the Republican side right now directly addressing specifically how they believe they can lower the prices for these farmers. Other than Donald Trump potentially giving them a bailout, which these guys don't want a bailout necessarily. What they want is to be able to earn their money the right way, meaning a fair price for diesel, a fair price for fertilizer, a fair price for the market, and for those plutocrats who are smelling blood with all these farmers' lands that they're trying to buy. Because remember that, this is thuggery. What these guys are doing? Don't think that Trump doesn't like what's going on right now, because a lot of these guys are going to buy up all those hundreds of thousands of acres at a discount and put a whole lot of farmers not only out of business, but out of capital. Think about it. Some of these farmers, their wealth is in their land that produces, and they are subject to lose all of that to the capitalist. I want you to listen to this, and then we will take it en el otro lado.
2: A lot of these rising costs are because diesel is so expensive. In fact, it's hitting record highs, more than $6 a gallon. This time last year, it was half that. And while you're not filling up your car with diesel, likely not, diesel runs just about everything else in this country, like heavy machinery, for instance, the stuff farmers use. And that is why farmers say this has been such a big problem.
6: Diesel fuel to a farmer is like lifeblood.
7: We have to harvest. We have to run the machines. We have to use the diesel. So bottom line is it cuts into our bottom line. Things are already tight with input prices on the front end when we plant and everything is going way up. Chemical, fertilizer. But now you add the fuel in, it hurts during the harvest.
8: I have a combine and we use 300 gallons of diesel a day. So now we're talking $1,800 a day.
2: All right, joining us now, John Boyd Jr., the founder and president of the National Black Farmers Association. So diesel, double what it was last year. Double. How do you operate a farm when your cost for diesel doubles?
9: You know, okay, this is a national emergency and crisis, and it's really a national disgrace for the president and what position he's put these farmers in with these fuel prices. A barrel of oil is at $102 a barrel. And here you have the president who makes a statement about supporting Russia, asking Zelensky to stop bombing Russia, like that has anything to do to help America's farmers here at home. $10 a gallon, I'm hearing from my California members out in California. I'm paying $7 a gallon for diesel fuel. My combine holds 140 gallons of diesel fuel, people. That's roughly $1,000 every time I fill up. And I'm picking corn for $5 a bushel. So there's nothing at the end of this for a price surge for me or nothing. And this administration, this president hasn't done anything to help us. He says he's winning the war in Iran. He says the Strait of Hormuz is controlled by the United States. But I think he's a lying about all this because we're paying the price here at home, $10 a gallon and $7 a gallon for diesel fuel, people.
2: So what does that mean for prices for everything else? Like if I go to the grocery store and I see corn costs more or strawberries cost more, anything, how much more do you need to raise your prices to keep the farm going?
9: And that's the great question, because a lot of people don't understand when you grow the three major commodities, corn, wheat, and soybeans, like what's used for these really big, expensive combines that cost $1 million, we do not control the price of people. We are price takers, you know, so we don't give the price. Just like I explained that there's nothing that I can add on to this $5 a bushel corn that's going to make up for the difference. This has to be done from a congressional level and from the White House, who really is at the center and core of the situation that these farmers are in today. So there's no wiggle room here for me. There's no margin of error. And I'm sitting here thinking at least the Virginia governor, Spanberger, issued a crisis yesterday, you know, national crisis here for Virginia farmers. And that's something that this White House should be doing. I mean, why isn't the president doing this? He says he loves farmers. It's going to be a golden age for farmers, but yet and still, we're going out of business at 77 farmers every single day in the United States because of these bad decisions and poor policies on behalf of this administration.
2: So the president just truth socialed about farmers. He says dollar assistance is coming. You want that dollar assistance?
9: I need something. I can tell you that. And he's made a whole lot of promises. And that's what the problem is. He says that the prices of fuel is going to go down after the election. You know, I hope people that are watching this and there's not a whole lot of sympathy for farmers, because people say, you know, these farmers voted for this president three times. I didn't vote for this president, and I told farmers not to vote for him. But you know what? Go out and vote, people. The answer and the solution is coming up in the midterm elections, and I'm hoping that people will look, and especially farmers, especially white farmers who voted for this president three times, vote. Stop voting for these bad policies and for Democrats. Go out and talk to some of these farmers and get them off the fence, because now is the time to reach out to America's farmers, especially.
2: Are they on the fence right now? Or do you think that they're, where do they stand?
9: I think it's from, I've never heard from so many white farmers the way that I have in the past 6 months, asking for assistance that our organization simply isn't in the financial state to really help them. So there's a lot of need out there, because I'm hearing from these farmers. And I know that this administration is. But Democratic candidates go out to these red places that we wouldn't normally look at and talk to these farmers who are on the verge of losing their farms. They're being approached by data centers and all kinds of corporate people that want to buy their land. Tell them that there's a better plan for them out there if they vote blue this time. And that'll be the first step in lowering these diesel fuel prices, is to put some people in office that want to put people in front of me in Congress and tell them how to fix this mess that this administration clearly got us in, Katie.
2: All right, John Boyd Jr., always good to have you. Good luck out there.
9: Thank you. Thank you.
5: So, yes, folks, let me not try to raise anybody's expectation that these farmers are going to turn to Democrats. They won't. That's not what it's all about. There is an ingrained culture that these guys are Republicans. But these guys also want to stay alive. So what John Boyd is saying right there is the important thing. Doesn't matter that they are Republicans. You have to go out there and talk to them and earn their vote. The other people have really squandered their vote. And if you can be believable, I know who they are. I know what we're talking about. But this, if you're ever going to get them to even give you a listen, even allow you to listen, this is the time. This is not the time to hold a grudge and say, well, you know, these darn foolish farmers always vote against their own interests. That's not going to do it, nor is that pragmatic or the right thing to do. The right thing to do, in my humble opinion right now, is to go to these guys and give them options. One, please remember, I'm not asking you to be a Democrat. I'm just asking you to vote in your own interest. You can vote your interest and go tell your family, go tell everybody that you voted for the orange people. But vote your interest. Vote to save your land. Vote to make for those people who are going to give you policies that support you. And as you continue to do that, just maybe you will see, you know what? It's more than a cultural thing. It's an economic thing. You know, I went ahead and I looked up while that was on Gemini. Wanted to see if the major realignment with farmers have yet begun. And the answer is no, but the peel-off has begun. The realignment is not here yet, but the peel-off is. And I think as time goes on, the next 39 days, I think, is what's left, 5 weeks or a little over 5 weeks in this election period. I think the margins are rather... The platform, the territory that Democrats have with which to work is something that they should do. And while they may not have the money to do so, a lot of this stuff you can get free media to cover you. Let me, as an example, right? There are so many bloggers and writers and et cetera looking for content. And content that actually blows up. And you know what kind of content blow up? Something that's not the norm. A Democrat really going into rural area and saying, you know what? I am going to spend a week just driving around. Texas is pretty big, so it's more than a week. But if you go to a place like Iowa, or if you go to a place like even Alabama, where, believe it or not, it's certain things are in contention, or go to a place like, let's say, Mississippi, right? And just that will make news. A Democrat going into Mississippi in certain areas, that'll be news. That normally wouldn't be covered if just a regular Republican did it. You know, so that is what needs to be done right now. Because, you know, remember, these people are so misinformed by right-wing media that seeing flesh and blood is something that is likely to work for you. Welcome aboard, Stuart Cohen. Welcome aboard, Peter Sikowski. Welcome aboard. Out of Farm Aid. What's that? Oh, no, that's Farm Aid. I remember Farm Aid. You remember that? Roger Gingra, Ruth Gingras, how you doing? Thank you for being here. We also have John A. in the house. Don't forget, folks, the coffee with Egberto is today. Zoom coffee with Egberto today, Sign up at tinyurl.com/coffeewithegberto. I know that Lynette put it in there, and I want to find where Lynette put it. There it is. Go ahead, and I'm going to put it in the other chat. Here it is, folks. Coffee with Egberto. Come on into the conversation and have smart, good, civil conversation with a whole bunch of us that are right here. Or right here. All right. Did you know what Trump and those guys did, right? They gave the tax cut for the wealthy that was permanent. They made the tax cut for the middle class and the working class, meaning tax on tips and all of that, temporary. And they made the major pain come right after the midterm. And that was a smart move. Why was it a smart move? Let me tell you why it's a smart move. They got a feeling that they were going to lose this election, right? So whether they win or lose, they win, is what they would say. Because when they, if they win, they can go ahead and try to fix the policies that they screwed you over for 2027. They can go ahead and say, we'll go ahead and give a little bit of remedy for 2 years and for health care, and then we can remove it after we win 2028. But the other option is to lose big, for the Republicans to lose big now, because a lot of the bad things that they program in the big, ugly bill comes to pass not until January 2027. So what do you think is going to happen January 2027? A lot of people are going to get kicked off of SNAP. A lot of people are going to get kicked off of Medicaid. And God knows how much is going to affect Medicare. Because remember, there's a thing called a sequester. They no longer have to do things like cut Medicare. All they have to do is spend wildly, and the sequester comes in. And when the sequester comes in, it's a across the board cuts. But anyway, let's go and listen to what Trump is doing in January of next year.
10: Right now, this is a story I thought you should know about. The Trump administration is renewing its fight against Obamacare. Vice President J.D. Vance announcing yesterday that 760,000 American people will be removed from the Affordable Care Act coverage. The administration says they were fraudulently enrolled under the program and that nearly 420,000 others would need, quote, additional verification. The administration claims the fraudulent enrollees were identified in part because they did not file any claims. But here's the thing. It is possible that they never filed a claim because they're healthy and they have it as a safety net. We do not know. The White House says this move would save the government over $2 billion in spending. But as a reminder, 19 million people in this country are enrolled in the health care through the Affordable Care Act, and they rely on this safety net. A former Obama administration official called the announcement chaotic, quote, throwing 750,000 people into this bucket of your coverage is canceled and then having to figure it all out later is a big concern. And it's one I thought you should know.
5: Yes, I think that is one you should know, that they are going to simply cut people off of Medicaid, cut people off of Obamacare. But again, remember, I forget, this is the party of life. This is the party that believes in the sanctity of life. Yet all the things necessary to maintain the sanctity of life, they object to. We pay for Medicare, the Medicaid expansion to the Affordable Care Act. We already pay. Texans, you're paying it. But your governor and lieutenant governor says, nah, let them die. Let them die. Remember that. Your lieutenant governor and your governor and your Republican legislature says, let Texans die. I mean, if that is not plain enough, I don't know what is. if you leave these Texans without insurance that Texans have already paid for, many of them will die. Many of them have died. So much for the sanctity of life. Anyway, folks, telephone number 281-823-7747. Anybody wants to call before I play the next video? 281-823-7747. Lines are open. Marianne, welcome aboard. Linda Jean, welcome aboard. How you doing? And para ver quién más está aquí, Femke, welcome aboard. Thank you for being here. You know, this is how we build community. This is how we build community. Anyway, folks, remember, please sign up, tinyurl.com/coffeewithegberto, tinyurl.com/coffeewithegberto. It's absolutely free. It's Zoom Coffee with Egberto. It's provided by Cheryl Elkins and Michael Elkins, which we thank so kindly for. They run the show that we do at 7 p.m. tonight, Central Time, that is, meaning 8 Eastern, also meaning 5 Pacific. Is it 5 Pacific? Yeah, 5 Pacific and 6 Mountain. Love to see you there. Would love to have you all there. And if you want to turn your cameras on or not turn it on, that's fine. But I always like seeing your beautiful faces. You know, we normally get a good crowd. Let's try and get a bigger crowd today, if at all possible. Is there anything special happening today, I wonder? All right, let's go to line numero uno. Come on in. Who do I have the honor of speaking with?
11: Hey, how you doing? This is Bobby.
5: All right. Who's it?
11: Bobby.
5: Hey, Bobby, talk to me.

0: would hope for. But yet, we still see all these rural people and all these people, like you always say, voting against their own interests. So why do you think that is?
1: It's
0: I don't think it's ever been...
1: Yeah,
0: right, it's all the other little issues, right?
1: Yeah, let me point this out, okay? Remember, Texas was a very, very blue state. Very democratic state. Alabama was a very democratic state. Mississippi, very democratic state. Georgia, very democratic. I remember when guys like Sam Nunn were the senators out of Georgia. These were Lloyd Benson out of Texas, okay? We were very democratic, okay? And then the change came. We got the thing called the Reagan Democrats. And then we had folks like there was a time we had two Democratic senators, and the one, I can't remember his name right now, he decided to flip parties and was very popular in the Senate as well. But here's the thing. They found out that separating from the Democratic Party and playing on the racial angst of people could guarantee them votes. And that's what they do. And even if you take a look at the farmers, don't you think all those farmers know that they can't find born Americans to pick their crops? They know that. Don't they know? They know all these things. But when you are talking about, when you are racist and when you follow cultural cues, it is so easy to vote against your own interests. It always behooved me that Republicans were considered the business party. Let me hold. Hey, yes, Bruce, tonight we're having coffee with Egberto, and let me put it in the chat again for you. There is a tiny URL for you to go ahead and link up. I just put it in there. Okay, so Bobby, and... You know, they bring up things like these are people that purportedly are very religious. So they turn the abortion issue into an issue that never used to be. The first, the Baptist Convention or whatever it is, the big Baptist Union is called, were actually pro-abortion before. Okay? Before Jerry Falwell, the Baptist, whatever they're called, the Baptist Convention or whatever, was pro-abortion. But they needed to find...
0: Okay, so...
1: Go ahead.
0: So the way I see it is if we want some of these Republicans to vote our way, in my mind, I'm thinking, okay, they've got to know that our economic system is going to... They've got to know that since the
1: jump.
0: Yes,
1: they do.
0: It's plain as day. So I'm sitting here thinking, okay, why aren't they? So there's other issues. And I'm thinking of, you know, these country guys like, I'm not going to give up my guns and, you know, whatever they're thinking. So, like, let's take abortion that you're talking about. Like, if I'm diehard, like, I do not want to see, you know, unborn babies getting killed. If that's my viewpoint, it doesn't matter how bad the economy gets. That's something that you're not going to be able to buy from me, let's say, with, gas prices are going to be cheaper if you agree to, you know, if I'm against that, I'm just going to be against it. But on something like guns, I don't see why we always have to be diametrically opposed to the Republicans. I think if we were to basically throw them a bone, like, you know what, we're not going to try to, you know, take away, you know, your 30-round magazine and make you have 4 rounds or whatever. If we could just agree with them on a few things, I think then we, en masse, you know, we could get everybody. If they did that, then all of a sudden everybody in the NRA and all these people that, you know, are supporting all those Republicans would be like, well, now they got the better economic system and they're not trying to take our guns. I think we could get a mass exodus of Republicans.
1: I thought that as well. Let me just say this, right? When I say there's a cultural change, I mean, that's what I mean. I guarantee you this. If you have a Democrat that goes out there and tries to do everything that you say, they'll still lose against a Republican. Because, again, the mindset that these folks have. And like I said, I work with these folks. I talk to them. I mean, I am able to convince one or two or three, maybe out of 10, right? But we need a lot more than that. But here's the thing. This culture is so bad that whenever they actually, you know, you remember when you, if you want a kid to stop putting their hands on the stove, heat the stove up a little bit hotter than that is comfortable for them. And put their hands on it. That's what we used to do. That's what we used to do in Panama.

0: okay? It's a child abuse in the United States. No, it's in the United States, it's child abuse. In Panama, it saves lives, okay? Now,
1: that's a good idea.
0: Yeah, that's what we used to do in Panama, right? So that
1: don't touch that.
0: Right, the action of them actually feeling the pain from that is it. We have not yet figured out how to make the pain that they're feeling equal to voting for Republicans. Because what Republicans have been better in doing, Bobby, is that they already have a resistance to pulling the Democratic trigger because they really think we have horns. You know what's the best convert from Republicanism is a real Democrat. Let me tell you something. When those guys make that turn, they make the turn. Because when they see the light, they see the light. And that is what's the biggest fear of the Republican Party is right now. And that's why if you go to Fox News, they don't mind lying, completely lying, telling, you know, whatever. In my book, I've told the stories about the woman that I sit down in Starbucks and talk to, that after we had a long conversation and she liked me, okay? And that's what I told this group that I spoke with at Kingwood Area Democrats. I said, one of the things that I do is try to get people to like me. Why? Because then they're more likely to listen to you, right? When I'm talking to this woman here, she liked me. So because she liked me, we had a great conversation. And when I finally fessed up and said, well, I'm this left-wing liberal, her first thing was, you're so nice. They really, that touch that I tell you about a kid touching a hot stove, that's how they feel with pulling a Democratic trigger. That's how they've been conditioned. They've been conditioned that you, are you a Democrat, Bobby?
1: I see myself mainly as Democrat. I mean, I've always voted Democrat when I did.
0: Okay, so what I'm saying then is they see touching you as like, oh, God, it's like, I just, you know, it is like that hot stove moment. And the thing about it is to how do you change the hot stove moment? And it starts with, like, you know, with talking to that guy, getting that guy the first taste of voting outside of how he normally votes. Like the guy who slapped me on the back and says, hey, I'm voting for your guy, but I ain't no damn Democrat. Okay, that's fine. That's a start. That's a start, right?
1: Yeah.
0: And you know, the thing about... Go ahead.
1: I was just mentioning, last thing I wanted to say was, you mentioned like, oh, their biggest fear is this, and it's just like so much of their whole platform is that. It's just a bunch of nonsensical fear, because I've seen my own friend Jeremy see on his little ballot, are you in favor of, you know, Sharia law? And he's like all up, you know, all heated up, like, oh, thinking that, you know, if he doesn't vote Republican, then they're going to get Sharia law. And I'm like, nobody's even talking about Sharia law. Nobody. They're just putting that to rile you up to think, you know, oh, if you don't vote Republican, then you're going to be underneath, you know, some Middle Eastern, you know, blah, blah, blah. It's like, it's almost like they're brainwashed.
0: Oh, well, you nailed it. That's what it is. Look, this wasn't done. Look, the Cato Institute specifically. Cato is a little bit more honest. But the Heritage Foundation, that's the whole gist behind it. To completely mess your mind up. To put it bluntly, to F up your mind. Look, have you ever gone to a MAGA event or a Tea Party event? And be a part of them. Have you ever been?
1: No.
0: You should.
1: No, I haven't.
0: I've been to several, and let me tell you, first of all, when I go in, you know, they actually try to make me feel very comfortable. The three or four that I've done, they've really tried to make me feel comfortable because, again, they want to dispel the stereotype. But I guarantee if I come with too many people that look like me, there'll be a problem. But that said, I get very good treatment when I go to right-wing functions, very good treatment. And again, it's because they want to make a point, right? They want to make a point. And we have to make the opposite point that make them hit in that Republican thing toxic. That's why I complain about Democrats not saying the following, Bobby. The Republican legislature is murdering your mother, your father, your grandmother. Do you have somebody who died in your family recently who couldn't get care from Medicaid or hospital care because they had

0: insurance. I would ask those questions, and I say the reason for that is Republican, your Republican. I mean, you have to lay it out, but we don't have Democrats doing that very often. What it turns out to be, I see Gina Hinojosa starting to kind of do that. I see Tallarico starting to kind of do that. And one of the good things is it seemed to be working for them so far. Let's see if it'll continue working. Anything else, Bobby?
1: I would just say for any Republicans out there that might be listening, we don't necessarily hate you, but we definitely hate your choice of president.
0: There you go.
1: Anyway.
0: Thank you. Thank you, my brother. You have a good one. Take care. All right, folks, don't forget, sign up, tinyurl.com. I'm putting it in the other chat as well, tinyurl.com/coffeewithEgberto for our Zoom coffee tonight at 7. So when we're done here, I get a chance to have me a salad, chill, finish processing the video of this program, and I'm ready for all of you guys, for you to come in and just talk. And just talk. My brother Ray Brackens is in the house. Talk to me, Ray.
2: Yeah, Egberto. So I've been watching a series of documentaries here on YouTube. Mm-hmm. And I've been trying to, you know, I've been trying to tie some loose ends in my mind as to what would possess, you know, a person or a sect of our society to believe that anything that Donald Trump said, you know, as far as making America great again, is a good idea, you know. And I've come to the conclusion that there's two versions of what a great America looks like. You know, now you have like that 33% or so that support Trump, and they are kind of like, you know, the, you know, America was great when black people had to keep their head down and all women were, you know, basically subservient to white men. Mm-hmm. That's one version that they say we don't have any too much in common with them. Now, what I had come to the conclusion, I had watched this these documentaries on YouTube about, you know, 30 companies that, you know, help, you know, build American towns and stuff, and how a lot of American companies that we grew up with, you know, bear the same label, but most of the labor that went into those products has been outsourced overseas, and it was not even a move that we, the American people, consented to or were aware of. It was just, you know, based on corporate greed and, you know, their ability to check the bottom line and say, hey, we're paying these American workers too much money. Why don't we move this labor overseas and we could pocket that extra money and put it in our profit margin? And, you know, a lot of people have, you know, never recovered after those great American companies moved their operations overseas. So when there's a sect of our country that believe that somebody's going to come along and revitalize American manufacturing, and, you know, unfortunately, shame on them, because they thought Donald Trump was actually the man that was going to usher in that new era of American manufacturing where we actually make things. And, you know, one thing that, you know, brought that to my mind, mm-hmm. I watched the Mr. Rogers movie with Tom Hanks, you know. Mm-hmm. And one thing I loved about Mr. Rogers, more than him just teaching children to be decent human beings, was he secretly, you know, threw some Easter eggs in there about how much he respected the American workforce, because he used to have his little picture thing, and we'd show how trumpets are made, how baby strollers are made. And you see these, you know, diligent American workers, you know, moving the products down the line, checking it to make sure it's just right. See, we don't have that anymore. And there's a sect of America that misses having access to that kind of ability to be able to support yourself by manufacturing the products that Americans love and use. But that sect has been, you know, rotted out by the neoliberal policies that brought us here. And it's sad that a lot of people just don't understand, really, the neoconservative policies, I should say, that brought us here with

0: with the tax cuts and the trickle down economics that say, you know, give us rich people more money and we'll create some jobs for you. And where are the jobs?
1: You know,
0: that's
1: again,
0: what I'm saying.
1: That comes from first of all, from the lack of education. What we've done to our educational system in America, I don't know everything. You don't know everything, but you know what you and I have in common? We are willing to learn. And if we don't know something, we know how to get the information. And I can look at most of the people in our chats, in both of our chats, I can say the same. These are people that they are critical thinkers and they don't take things at face value. Now, there's a large percentage of America, and you find them very, by the way, you find them on the left as well, okay? But because the left in general support the policies that are benevolent to humanity, we don't get to see that same kind of stubbornness of the left. Let me give an example. I voted for Biden, right? But I didn't particularly like Biden, but I made that pragmatic decision and voted for Biden. But if all the progressives that were in support of Biden, I mean, of progressive values, even though they were Berniacs and didn't like Biden, if they had come out and said, you know what, I know what's better, I want what's better for America, then we would have, hold on a second. Let me finish with that. Okay, merge calls are merge. I'll come into the next caller in a minute, but let me finish with that, my brother here. If we had voted that way, Kamala would have been president. We would not have had a war that's going to cost us another $1 trillion. We would not have had all these people kicked off of healthcare that have screwed the economy. And I can give you all the permutations of things that would have happened, right? So while we, you and I, Ray, go out there and we knock the holy hell out of all the MAGA folks that voted for Donald Trump and brought him in, we had a stubborn sect on our side on the left as well that refused to vote for the better of two evils. And we're paying the price now more so than we would have if the other thing came around. So there's a lot to be said, but hold on. Don't leave, Ray. Let's get caller... what's the name there? Mike, come on in.
2: Well, I prefer to go by liberal spree.
1: What do you go by?
2: Because I'm on a liberal spree.
1: All right, talk to me, liberal.
2: Well, the thing is that right now I see that there is a war going on within the Democrat and left-leaning independents. And I don't believe it's going to get any better anytime soon. I mean, there was one time, and being that I'm a progressive before progressive was cool, and I don't vote blue all the time. I voted for Green Party on many occasions, and I had to come to a realization I wasted my vote. Not that I wasted my vote because I didn't vote. I voted against the better good, thinking that I was going to get a dream. And now I feel that I have to vote blue. But the mainstream Democrats, and I can name some names in this forum right now, had despised progressives and I won't say Democrat socialist, although I did believe that socialism is one of the better forms of government in some respect, except when it comes to religion. But they despise people like me and are quick to ban me.
1: Let me say this, okay? Let me point this out. I am a card-carrying, and I just admitted, I shouldn't say admitted, I just happen to let it be known now that we see a whole lot of DSA functions. But I want people to know me for my deeds before they know me for my label, right? You want folks to know you for your deeds before they know you from your label. So there's a long time that I refute. I blogged on, and I'm going to get to the point in a minute, but I want to point this out to both you, Ray, and our audience. For the longest time, my label was tolerant liberal. That's progressive liberal. I blogged at Daily Coast and I blogged at a lot of other organizations as tolerant liberal. And nobody knew I was Black. Nobody knew I was Latino. Nobody knew I was Caribbean. And I never wrote about race. And the reason why I didn't do that is because I didn't want to be typecasted like just about every Black journalist that you see on mainstream media. When they want to talk about a racial issue, they bring the Black person in. When they want to talk about real deep economics or real deep social issues, they will pretty much discard those. I wanted to be on the platform where I am blogging and people blog, they read me for the intellect that I brought to the conversation, not to the race that I brought to the conversation. Now that I've been doing this for a couple of decades now, I feel comfortable enough to talk the Black issues, talk the Latino issues, talk the Caribbean issues, talk the women issues.
2: Mr. Willie.
1: Yes.
2: I'm not bringing this to a Black and white issue.
1: I didn't think you were.
2: I'm not bringing it there.
1: I didn't think you were.
2: I am saying
1: but
2: that
1: it's a part of it.
2: Mainstream Democrats dislike progressives just as much as they dislike Repubs. And I am feeling it in this form at this time. And it's kind of like the postal.
1: I don't know if that's
0: right. Can I interject?
1: Go ahead, Ray.
0: Yeah, liberal. I kind of feel where you're coming from, and you know that really is somewhat from the old guard, like the James Carvilles of America. You know, and especially they seem pretty. They seem to spit a lot of their vitriol towards progressive candidates like that. To like Mondami and like Abdul, you know, and it's really like the candidates of color.
1: I want to interrupt you a second, Ray, because what you know when notice that liberal just said that he didn't want to bring it to color, and I mean when it comes to how progressives get attacked, it is important. What you just said, Ray, is very, very important. I want you to look at four very progressive candidates. We have Mamdani. We have Al Sayed.
2: Miss Nixon.
1: I was getting there. We have Miss Nixon, and we have our guy Tallarico. Tallarico is more progressive. Listen to me well. Tallarico is more progressive than Al Sayed. Tallarico is more progressive than Mamdani. I want you guys to look at Tallarico's policies, okay? Tallarico doesn't get hit by... Tallarico is a darling of the movement that's going to take over Texas. But it is easy to simply get... Look at how MS Now attacked Mamdani when they interviewed Mamdani. Look at how they attacked El Sayed when they interviewed El Sayed. They haven't gotten to Nixon quite yet, but because they really don't think she stands a chance, even though the polls are tied in Florida. But Tallarico is the honeymoon.
2: Daniels is failing his party, and she has a big shot because that little rascal, whatever that little dude is.
1: Who?
2: Daniel, who's running for governor. She's going to win that race.
1: I don't know if he's going to win. I'm not sure yet. I want to see
2: No, she is going to win that race.
1: Oh, okay. I got you.
2: Jacksonville is going to turn out. Orlando's going to turn out. Miami's going to turn out and wipe out the panhandle.
1: We'll see. Let me tell you, I think if we have a big enough rollout, I think Tallarico comes in. I think Nixon comes in. I think the guy in Kansas comes in. I think at Alaska comes in. I just think that we are on the verge of something big, but we have to do the work. And we have to get some sort of unity as far as not having... You see what you're talking about, liberal? We need to make sure that we get rid of that. Okay? We need to get rid of that.
2: And that corporate Democrats need to stand out of our way and join with us and be part of the program. And thank
1: I agree.
2: You for having a great show, Mr. Willis. You have a great day.
1: Thank you, sir.
0: I second hey, Ray, that, Mr. Libel.
1: You have a good one. Ray, you have anything else you wanted to add, brother?
0: Yeah, I'm going to close out with this. I said all that earlier to say that that other sect of America that just wants their jobs back, I feel like they're the ones that could be, you know, forgiven and basically what you say they can
1: atone.
0: Repent or
1: atone.
0: For,
1: yeah.
0: And make it right because they're not as close to the extreme side of wanting what the 33% of the Trump supporters want. They just wanted the America that they can live and thrive in.
1: And that's what we need, Ray. We need the nuance. We need to be nuanced about all of this. And that's what I hear in what you're saying. We need to be nuanced. And if we are nuanced, and you know, there's a lot of room for a lot of people to come in. There are, in fact, some very evil haters on the other side. And we have to be nuanced in how to bring those in. EG says, I hope the extreme right leaves Nixon alone. I voted for her. Hey, EG, let me just tell you, Elaine, they're not going to leave her alone. We can forget about that. What we have to do is continue to support her, which means vote for her, talk about her, et cetera, et cetera, et cetera. Let's see, if he does show for the Zoom, can participate? Absolutely. Anyway, folks, we are going to have a great Zoom tonight. So please, if you're listening to me right now, where you guys get a chance to talk and say as you please. Did you sign up, Ray?
0: I did, but I have some other activities tonight, so I
1: got
0: may
1: you.
0: Be mobile if I do.
1: No problem. I that's what happens. Sometimes one can make it, sometimes you can't make it. I get it. Anyway, thank you for calling in, Ray.
0: All right, thanks for the time, brother.
1: Take care, brother. You know, guys, I had two other videos that I needed to play, but we are at 3:57. I am going to play those on Monday because I think they're also two important videos. It's what the pundits think and what Tucker Carlson had to say. And I think what Tucker Carlson had to say in the case here is rather fascinating about Donald Trump needs to be. He didn't say impeach. He said need to be removed from office. And I think I want Ocala. That's always get the name of your place wrong. Ocala. Okay. So anyway, folks, we are near the end of the program. I have quite a few blogs to write this weekend. Let me tell you, I have some good news. Check this out. You remember I went to the Democratic Convention, the Texas Democratic Convention in August. I think it was August. Yeah, well, August. And I interviewed over 50 folks. Of those 50 folks, 20 something of them were actually politicians running. We made sure to have every district in Texas with a Democrat running. So this, you know, we have it all covered. But these guys don't have money. They don't have all these things. And what I did is I interviewed a lot of these folks. And again, it's only me. So I had to process each of these videos one at a time. A couple days ago, I got through the last politician's video from that convention, and I released them all. I passed them all to the campaigns of these different people, the different folks, so that they can use it in their media. They can cut pieces out, etc. So as it turns out, my job for the politicians are done for the Democratic convention. Just as an errata, I don't get a penny from any of these politicians to do these interviews. Not a penny. But I think those of us in this field, that is our job, to make sure that these good politicians are recognized, are very well so. And I still have a few from Netroots that I need to finish up, but those are okay for the delay that I have. I still have some bloggers, etc., that I interviewed at the convention, and including some at the Harris County Democratic Convention. I'll fix those out in the, you know, as I get some time. But other than that, I got most of those politicians out, and I'm very happy that they're set and taken care of. What I need to ask you is those of you who have the ability to do so, to please become paid subscribers. And you can do that by, if you're in Substack, by simply hitting that subscribe button and choosing to become a paid subscriber. You, when you support or platforms like mine and others like mine, you are given, you are expanding what we can do for the body politic. 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And you're helping immediately to get that done. After the election, believe it or not, is when the big work begins. And I know I'm going to be writing a lot. I know I'm going to be contacting a lot of reps, et cetera, who've won. 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We can't do this without you, but we have to do this. And this is my, this has been my commitment going forward from now till I die, baby. That's why I gave up my software company. That's why I gave up all this stuff, because we need to make this country right. It's not lucrative like software is, but you know what, man? We get the job done. We are going to get the job done. Anyway, love you all. My name is Egberto Willis. This is Politics Done Right. And you guys know how I end this, baby. I am what?

0: Hey, this is Brad Friedman, your friendly investigative blogger, journalist, troublemaker, muckraker, and all-around swell fellow, says me, from bradblog.com. 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
1: You're listening to the American Democracy Minute, keeping your government by and for the people. There's been a decision in a U.S. Supreme Court voting rights case we've been following. September 25th, the High Court's majority allowed Social Security data to be used in the Trump administration's SAVE database over the objection of pro-voter and civil rights groups in several states. Congress authorized the Systematic Alien Verification for Entitlements, or SAVE system, to verify citizenship for entitlement programs. Without congressional approval, the administration expanded it to verify citizenship for voting purposes, which states, pro-voter groups, and voters said violated the Social Security Act, the Privacy Act of 1974, and the Administrative Procedures Act. They also argued that use of the notoriously inaccurate SAVE system would lead to eligible voters being blocked from voting. The High Court's majority disagreed, allowing use of the Social Security information by states to verify voter eligibility. However, rather than verifying large batches close to the election, which could disenfranchise tens of thousands of voters, the majority's justices authorized only one-by-one verification until a full appeal by the D.C. Court of Appeals. In her dissent, Justice Ketanji Brown Jackson, joined by Justices Sotomayor and Kagan, argued use of the data was clearly a violation and its use for voting purposes should have been blocked. We've linked to the decision and more analysis at AmericanDemocracyMinute.org. I'm Brian Beal.
2: 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Today we're sharing another episode of Vox's podcast Unexplainable. On September 16th, you heard me chat with host Noam Hatzenfeld about some of science's most difficult-to-answer questions. Today, we're sharing part two of that series. In it, Noam talks with Scientific American's Joseph Howlett, a senior reporter who covers physics, math, astronomy, and more. Joe actually used to study dark matter, and the unanswerable nature of that scientific quest eventually pushed him to leave the research world behind. Here's their conversation now.
3: Take a look around you. Wherever you are, the table, the TV, your own body, at a basic level, it's the same stuff as everything else. And everything you see if you look out the window, or even further out, the ocean, the rest of the planet, the sun, the stars, it's all matter. We can see it, we can feel it, but all of that stuff is just 15% of all the matter in the universe. The other 85% is something called dark matter, this kind of invisible, untouchable matter. But we don't know what it's actually made of. Scientists have been trying all kinds of things for decades to try and figure out what it is. But so far, they've got nothing. So what does it mean for science if we can't find it? If we can't answer arguably the biggest mystery in the universe? Today on Unexplainable, I'm going to talk to a physicist who spent years looking for this stuff and then realized he couldn't do it anymore. So he quit because he started asking questions that went way beyond what he initially thought science was for. And stick around to the end of the episode for an update on some dark matter news.

0: Joseph Howlett, thanks for coming on the show.
1: Thanks for having me.
0: So you are a science writer now. You used to be a physicist. What made you want to be a physicist? Like, what got you so excited about it in the first place?
1: Yeah, I mean, I always like these kind of big questions, mm-hmm. like the questions humans have always asked, like, mm-hmm. how'd we get here? What is stuff made of? I had that instinct always to go deeper, right? Like, if you're in chemistry class, you hear that everything's made of atoms. And then mm-hmm. you hear that atoms are made of electrons swirling around a nucleus. Then you hear that the nucleus is made of protons and neutrons. And then you mm-hmm. ask, well, what are those made of? They say you have to take physics.
0: Right.
1: So if you do this enough times, you end up with a PhD in physics.
0: Uh-huh.
1: And then you very quickly learn that there's a lot of things that we don't know.
0: Mm-hmm.
1: And you
0: Our
1: run
0: favorite
1: up against
0: stuff.
1: That. Exactly. The unexplainable. And when you actually become a working scientist, that's the stuff you work on, right?
0: Mm-hmm.
1: So the decision I had to make is which of those questions to work on.
0: Yeah.
1: And for me, it was obvious that it was going to be dark matter. At least, like, when I heard that everything I had been learning about is only 1/6 of everything, at least for the picture I had of what science is supposed to do, that came as a real shock.
0: So it's been a while since we've talked about it on the show. We had our first episode of the show on dark matter. But what is dark matter, and why did you get so excited about it?
1: Yeah, so dark matter is a thing that we know is there, but we don't know what it's made of. Really, it's thanks to Vera Rubin. In the 70s and 80s, she cataloged how fast stars are moving around their galaxies. So mm-hmm. she looked at all the stars. They're orbiting the center the same way we're orbiting our sun, right? Mm-hmm. But the problem with every galaxy is that all the stars are moving way too fast, especially the stars on the outside. I compare it to like a race car on a racetrack, right? If a car is going around the track and it speeds up and speeds up and speeds up, eventually the tires won't be able to hold it on right. anymore and it'll fly off the track.
0: Yeah.
1: And when Vera Rubin looked at all the stars and all the galaxies, she was like, they're all going way too fast. Like,
0: they should all fly off into space.
1: They should, like, everything, including our sun, should be flying off into space because there's not enough stuff inside to be holding it at the speed that it's going mm-hmm. at, right? So either we don't understand gravity mm-hmm. and all the laws of how much stuff it takes to hold a thing in going that fast, we're wrong about. Or there's stuff we're not seeing that's gravitating, that's extra glue, like, holding mm-hmm. that thing in. So you if you imagine a race car, it can go way faster if you, like, stick a stake in the middle of the track and
0: yeah.
1: tie a rope to it, right?
0: Yeah.
1: And it's like there's some additional thing we're not seeing that's holding everything in, that's holding all this
0: stuff. And that's dark matter.
1: That's what we call dark matter. Just because we can't see it and we have no idea what it is. It's just a blanket term for this missing stuff.
0: So it's matter that interacts with stuff via gravity, right? It can pull in these fast-moving stars at the edges of galaxies via gravity, but we can't see it. Why can't we see it?
1: We don't know that. I mean, we just know that whatever this stuff is, it doesn't interact with light. It's somehow invisible.
0: And when astronomers, physicists do calculations, the only way to have enough of this stuff to make sense of the way galaxies move, that's how they get to 85% of all matter is dark matter, or 5/6 of all the matter is dark matter.
1: Yeah, that's right? where this number comes from, this why I say 5/6 of the universe is missing. It's because that's how much stuff you would need to add, how big that cloud would have to be to explain how fast the stars are moving. Mm-hmm. And since Vera Rubin, we've established it in all kinds of other ways. Like, you can make maps of the mass distribution of faraway things mm-hmm. by looking at how they bend light around them.
0: Mm.
1: Our earliest picture of the universe, which is called the cosmic microwave background, it's like the light that was released very shortly after the Big Bang when the universe began to cool. That light tells us what matter there was then, and mm-hmm. it's very clear that there was 5 times more of some stuff we don't understand.
0: Right. Okay.
1: Like, there's all of this additional evidence, and all of it aligns with this 5/6 number.
0: So why is it still such a mystery to us?
1: Yeah, it's because we don't know what it is. I mean, like,
0: it's a big thing not to know.
1: Especially if you're like me, right? If
0: yeah.
1: you're asking these questions like, okay, what's in the atom? What's in that? What's in mm-hmm. that? If you keep doing that, like, you want to know what stuff is at a fundamental level. Dark matter, if you picture some galaxy, it's like this shadow realm that's on top mm-hmm. of the galaxy. You can't see it. And it's only like interacting with it through the way it tugs on things, right? All together.
0: Through gravity.
1: But what is that a cloud of, right?
0: Right.
1: I'm not satisfied that we know what dark matter is if we don't know what that cloud is.
0: But scientists are trying to figure out what it is, right? They've been researching this for decades.
1: Yeah, so one thing to say is that, like, shortly after Vera Rubin, there were these two explanations. There's either we're wrong about gravity or there's this missing stuff. Over the decades, that first hypothesis has kind of fallen apart. It's very hard to adjust gravity in a way that makes everything make sense. All of this evidence we have.
0: We're pretty sure we understand gravity pretty well.
1: It's a good theory.
0: Yeah.
1: So there's this missing stuff. And there was this kind of arms race. There was people trying to build detectors on Earth to detect this stuff that we know is going through us all the time, but we don't know what it is, right? So the next question is like, okay, let's figure out what it's made of by trapping it in a lab, right? That's how science works, right? Like you there's this missing part of the universe, so you develop a theory that can explain it and that gives you a testable hypothesis that you go build in a lab. And what's great for us is that theoretical physicists in the 80s already had an idea for a type of particle that might exist in the universe that exactly explained all the dark matter.
0: Yeah, they were trying to map all potential particles, right? This is the standard model of physics.
1: Yeah, the standard model of physics is the 17 building blocks, the Lego pieces that everything we know about is made of, right? So it's the quarks that make up protons and neutrons. Electrons are one of these particles. And together, these 17 particles build everything that we can see, right? But it only explains 1/6 of everything, right?
0: Right.
1: Like, we know that it doesn't account for this extra stuff, so we know that it's incomplete.
0: And we had some kind of predictions, like there may be empty spots on the standard model. And what you're saying is that one of those empty spots would be the dark matter particle.
1: Yeah, it was really convenient. And physicists like convenience, right? It's Occam's razor. Like, the simplest explanation is the one you go for first, right? And this is what's great about this theory they had in their desk drawer, is that it interacts gravitationally. It goes through us like a ghost, right? Like, we knew about dark matter. But very, very rarely, on rare occasion, the ghost becomes corporeal for just a second and smashes into one of our atoms.
0: Wait, that's the theory?
1: That's the theory.
0: Okay.
1: This particle that they had in their desk drawer, it explains all the dark matter, but in addition to its gravitational pull, there's a very, very, very weak coupling to the normal stuff in the universe. So dark matter is going through us all the time. Very, very rarely, imperceptibly rarely, one of those particles smashes into one of our atoms. We don't feel it.
0: Got it.
1: But that means that you can build a detector of regular matter to detect that. And that was key, right? Because that meant that, okay, we can, on Earth, look for this particle.
0: And this is where your research enters into the picture, right? This is when you became a physicist. What kind of experiments were you working on? What kind of experiments are out there to find the dark matter particle?
1: I mean, the way things went down is Vera Rubin and others convinced us that there's this missing stuff. And then theoretical physicists said, oh, we have an idea for what this missing stuff might be made of. And you can build a big detector. A detector is just a tank of atoms that the tank lights up when one of the atoms gets hit, right? I said,
0: gets hit by a dark matter particle.
1: By anything.
0: Oh, okay.
1: So when we get hit by a dark matter particle, you don't notice. You have a tank of liquid xenon, for instance, which is a cryogenic liquid. It's kind of like liquid nitrogen that you play with in a lab.
0: Okay.
1: When a xenon atom gets hit by a particle, it lights up. So that's all a detector is. So they said, okay, if I put a detector on this table, it would see stuff all the time because there's particles coming from space.
0: Got it.
1: So you would never see the dark matter particle that interacts once in a year or something.
0: Right.
1: So it wouldn't work here, but it would work underground. So I was working to build this big dark matter detector underneath a mountain, one of Italy's biggest mountains.
0: Okay.
1: Yeah.
0: So dark matter would go through the surface, it would go all the way into this underground lab or wherever.
1: Yep.
0: And the idea would be that maybe there we could see dark matter hitting atom.
1: It would go through this whole mountain in Italy. It would go deep under into the center of the mountain. It would go into the lab. It would go into the detector. And 99.999% of the time, it would go through the detector without doing anything. But the idea is, once in a blue moon, if you wait long enough, you make the detector quiet enough, one of those dark matter particles will become corporeal just at the right moment, smash into a xenon atom, light the detector up, and then we say, okay, we found dark matter. We know it's made of these particles. And then the problem's solved, right?
0: Yeah, tell me about the mountain, the lab. Like, what does this look like in Italy?
1: It's an interesting commute. Like, you pile into, like, a little Fiat, and you drive down these mountain roads, you go on the highway, and the highway has a tunnel that goes through this mountain. but we don't go all the way through the tunnel. We go halfway through the tunnel, and then there's this turnout for the scientists.
0: It's like a little secret.
1: There's a little secret entrance with these Italian guards who mispronounce her name. And Olet, they called me. Yeah.
0: Okay.
1: Amazing. And, you know, you show them your badge, you go through, and then you're in this cavern. It's like a big underground cavern. It's kind of chilly. It's expansive.
0: Is the ceiling like cave?
1: It's cave. Yeah.
0: Oh, my God.
1: Yeah. It's cave. I mean, it's finished in different places, but you know that you're underground. It's a little claustrophobic if you're someone like me, but we'd never see the sun, basically, because you'd stay there most of the day when you're really working at it. Yeah.
0: Wow. I think I have a photo of you. Is this you in Italy?
1: Yeah, this was, I think, 2019, something like that. Underneath the mountain, closing the giant detector. So you can see it's kind of the size of a very small sedan.
0: This is the actual, so like this is full of xenon?
1: It will be full of xenon. Okay. So where I'm standing will be water, basically. Mm-hmm. And this thing will be contained in vacuum because it has to be very cold, right? Mm-hmm. But first you have to build it and close it up. And that's what we're doing in this picture.
0: What do you think 2019 Joe is feeling at that point, looking at that detector?
1: I mean, it was really invigorating to be like building the thing. Our experiments were working really well. They were getting very sensitive. And we were about to make that jump to cover the region of predictions that was exactly what the theorists predicted. It felt not probable. Like, I don't know that I would have put money on it. But there was optimism around. Mm-hmm. Yeah, definitely.
0: Then tell me when you started to feel differently.
1: Yeah, so we ran this big detector, and I was working on the analysis. So you have all this data. You have, like, whatever, many months of this thing sitting quietly and looking for the light. And there was this one big Zoom call with my entire collaboration, people all over the world, hundreds of people on one video screen in all their different universities. And it was this moment where we were going to find out if the experiment worked or not. It had already run for a long time. We had already built out this big method for analyzing whether or not the data contained dark matter. And all at once, we were going to push a button, and the experiment was going to tell us whether, yes, you discovered dark matter, or no, you didn't. Mm-hmm. And I remember that moment when we pushed the button, we watched it churn through all this data and say, no, you didn't find it. And I remember watching what seemed like despair wash over everybody's face. I watched, like, the stages of grief in fast motion. Yeah.
0: What did you see on people's faces?
1: At first, like, a kind of denial. Like, I think everybody was like, it's okay. Like, instantly they went from, I think, a sincere belief that we had a good chance of seeing it to, like, okay, well, it's not the end. We can build more. Like, dark matter could just be a little more ghostly than we thought before.
0: Yeah.
1: Build a bigger detector. And we immediately started doing that. That was most of my PhD, was building bigger and bigger detectors and waiting longer and longer. The bigger the detector you build, the longer you wait, the more sensitive you become to this rare dark matter interaction. But that day had an impact, like, especially when I talked to young people who I was working with. So, you know, I was in Italy, I was going underground, and you would have these conversations over lunch, over dinner, and you would get the sense that, like, nobody actually thought the thing was going to work anymore.
0: Huh.
1: Like, the disillusionment, at least among young people, was pretty universal. The professors who had spent their whole career working on dark matter, they showed more optimism. They showed more, like, okay, well, maybe the next one. Mm-hmm. But especially all those young people who had seen that first failure, I think they were shaken. Their faith was shaken.
0: Do you remember any of those conversations?
1: Yeah, I mean, I started taking, like, an informal poll, right? Mm-hmm. I would ask people, so, like, what do you think are the chances that this detector we're building, the next one, the bigger one, will find dark matter? And they would say zero. They would say, no, it's not going to happen.
0: So what does it mean for science if we never crack what might be the biggest mystery out there? We'll get into all that after a quick break. So it seems like there's two possibilities here. Either we are failing as a scientific community or struggling, I don't want to say failing, to detect the particle. We're not building big enough or quiet enough detectors. Or there's something about the nature of dark matter that makes it, like, impossible to detect.
1: Yeah, I mean, it could be that it's just this shadow realm that only interacts with our world through its gravitational pull. If that's the case, we'll always be in this place where we know it's there and we don't know what it's made of.
0: Yeah. I mean, you sent me a conversation you had with Siska de Bartemaker. She's a philosopher. And she said something that really stuck out to me.
2: It is entirely possible that dark matter only interacts gravitationally.
3: Yeah.
2: And that would be worst case scenario for physics.
3: Mm-hmm.
2: But, like, nature doesn't have to play nice.
0: What do you think about that line, nature doesn't have to play nice?
1: Unfortunately, what Siska's saying is that nature doesn't have to have made a dark matter particle that you can ever know what it's made of, right? Like, we can only know what something's made of if we can trap it in a detector on Earth.
0: Right.
1: That's how we answered all the questions I asked in high school and college, right?
0: Mm-hmm.
1: We can never answer those questions for dark matter if it only interacts gravitationally.
0: Right.
1: Because you can never trap it in a detector. Gravity is too weak of a force.
0: It just seems like such a tantalizing situation that we can see it doing all of this stuff. We see it holding galaxies together and spinning them faster than they should be, and we can't capture it. We can't detect it.
1: It's horrible. Billions of them are going through us all the time.
0: Yeah.
1: But we'll never know what they are. That's what I'm saying.
0: Mm-hmm.
1: For me, that runs up against my entire picture of what science is supposed to do.
0: Yeah. So you've talked to a bunch of scientists and philosophers of science. Did anyone disagree with your perspective that science can't tell us the secrets of the universe, that maybe it's unreasonable to expect science to reveal itself in the ways we want it to reveal it?
1: You know, when you put it that way, when you ask a scientist, does the universe owe us explicability, mm-hmm. comprehensibility? They'll say, of course not. But if you ask them in any one situation, what do you think is going to happen with dark matter? Including my former peers, the people who said 0% that our experiments mm-hmm. would work, all of them, 2 of 1, felt that at some point we'll figure it out. I don't know what's going to happen, but some genius will come along, some Einstein, and change the paradigm, and we'll learn that we were wrong about everything, and everything will suddenly make sense. All the physicists I talked to had this faith that I used to have. And there's good reason for that. There's reason for optimism. It has done a lot of things. We've overcome a lot of mysteries.
0: Mm-hmm.
1: But even if I'm wrong, and I might eat my words tomorrow, I'd love us to find dark matter. There's a wall somewhere, is what I've learned.
0: Yeah.
1: Maybe this isn't it, but it could be this.
0: You used the word faith.
1: Sorry.
0: No, it's fine. It makes sense to me. Is that what this feels like to you? Does it feel like some of the scientists you talk to have faith that you no longer have in what science is and how it's supposed to work?
1: Yeah, I mean, I threw that word at some of them. My advisor, Eleanor Prelay, she threw it back at me. She said, how are you so certain, Joe, that we will never find this thing? And it's true. I think I've been so disillusioned that I've maybe lurched into pessimism.
0: Mm-hmm.
1: Another philosopher I talked to told me to lighten up. that was his professional advice. But I've become convinced that even if dark matter gets discovered tomorrow, which could happen, I could eat my words, right? I would love to. But even if dark matter gets discovered tomorrow, I now feel that there will be another wall down the road. Hmm. If the wall we can't penetrate in our understanding isn't dark matter, it will be something else. We'll never understand everything. It's something that sounds obvious once you say it, but, like, the fact that there is means that I was asking the wrong thing of science. Means that I was wrong about what science is. And maybe that means that there's other people who are misunderstanding the purpose of science. Maybe science is the thing that tells us that we can't know everything.
0: Mm-hmm.
1: And, like, maybe that's the point of science.
0: Maybe we're verging a bit into religion here, but it kind of feels okay. You know, I think about Maimonides, the medieval Jewish philosopher. His conception of God is that God is unknowable, and the reason God is anthropomorphized in the Bible is because God is fully unexplainable. And I feel like for him, that was meaning, right? And you're telling us that science maybe has gotten us to a point where it's shown us that the universe is at some deep level unexplainable or mysterious or out of reach. And maybe that is that's it. Maybe that's like a reminder to us that we need to be humble and we are not the kind of like conquerors marching over the universe, explaining everything. Like maybe that actually is the meaning. I don't know.
1: I'll go there because you invited me.
0: Okay.
1: To go there. I think in medieval times, right, in the Christian Dark Ages, for example, there was all these weird mystics saying that God is unknowable and the universe is unknowable and that is God and all this stuff, right? They were really comfortable, not only comfortable with unknowing, they worshipped unknowing, right, in that era. And then the Enlightenment happened and we were kind of like, well, never mind, actually, we can kind of know everything. Like,
0: it was working pretty well.
1: It was working for a while. And I think we might have over-adjusted to now we're in this time where we could raise an idiot like I used to be who thinks that eventually we'll figure out everything. And, like, I think we could learn some lessons from those weird medieval mystics who, of course, like, it's great everything we've gotten from science, but we shouldn't mistake that for meaning. And I think there's a lot of meaning in this wall, in the unknowable. Yeah.
0: Mm. One thing I want to be clear about, though, I think there's a way that someone might hear this conversation and say, Joe is saying that scientific research, specifically physics research, is pointless or not going to go anywhere. When you're looking at these experiments to find dark matter particles or building a bigger particle collider than CERN, are you saying that those experiments shouldn't keep going on? Or are you saying that, like, your personal motivation doesn't necessarily line up with those experiments?
1: Yeah, I'm really glad you brought this up, actually, Noam. Because, like, I think, you know, science funding is in crisis right now.
0: Yeah.
1: Including fundamental science funding.
0: Right.
1: And, like, it's important to say that the reason we had this discussion is because of science, right? Like, because of Vera Rubin's work and everybody that followed her and the 40 years we just had of failure of trying to find dark matter, it's how we're able to have this conversation. And the next 40 years of basic science will enable better, more informed conversations about the limits of knowledge and, like, what we can learn from them. Like, I love science research and it not enough of it is happening. That's the problem. I mean, I'm not saying we shouldn't build the next thing. I don't know what the next thing we'll find. It might find something crazy. We should build more next things so that we can get more questions and prove me wrong.

0: but maybe I could talk about people who are. I knew I would never be able to leave science behind.
1: Mm-hmm. I mean, you love it.
0: I love it, and yeah. I especially love this edge of what we can mm-hmm. know, right? But yeah, I had to give up on the idea that I was going to penetrate the wall, right? That I was part of this grand program that was chipping away slowly, marching along human knowledge until we figure out everything. And that made the world way scarier to me.
1: Mm-hmm.
0: But I think it also ultimately made it more beautiful.
1: This feels like a very personal journey you've been on of what you wanted from science to find out about the universe. What do you think you've found out about yourself?
0: That I'm deeply uncomfortable with not knowing things. And maybe that all of us are. Mm-hmm. And I think I've learned that that's the thing I should be engaging with, right? That discomfort, what it means about me. And now that's what I spend like all my time thinking about.
1: Mm-hmm.
0: What we don't know, what we can and what we can't. And it still makes me uncomfortable. But I think it also makes me better because of humility. It also makes me appreciate people more. Like, I'm not looking out there or down there or at the fundamental reality anymore for meaning. I'm looking around me.
1: Are you still searching for meaning? I feel like you've searched for meaning in this one way. Yeah. Now you're saying like, oh, I can't chip away at the wall, maybe admire the wall. But do you still feel like you're searching?
0: Yeah, I think this is a weird place we've been thrown down, mm-hmm. right? And left to figure it out. And like, yeah, I'm still looking for it. I don't know that I've found it, but like, I feel like I scratch the surface every now and then. Like mm-hmm. when you hear an amazing story, when you think about dark matter, like it's the closest I feel to, yeah, like a deep, real meaning.
1: Hmm. Maybe someday we'll figure it out.
0: Yeah,
1: we'll have you back on the show.
0: I would love to come eat my words.
1: We can just say, hey, we know the meaning of life, everybody.
0: Yes.
1: Until then, though, Joe, thanks so much for coming on the show.
0: Thanks so much. It was so fun.
1: All right, Joe, thank you for coming back to talk with me. We taped the episode a couple weeks ago, and then researchers at this huge underground dark matter experiment in South Dakota just made this big announcement about something that they discovered a few years ago. They noticed that this particle hit another particle in a way that they can't really explain. So, did we just discover dark matter?
2: I think when we talked, I told you I might eat my words tomorrow. I didn't like
1: yeah,
2: literally
1: are,
2: mean
1: are you
2: tomorrow.
1: Eating your words?
2: No, we definitely don't know that we found dark matter. And unfortunately, okay. I'm pretty sure, and I think most experts would tell you, if they're being honest, that they're pretty sure we didn't. Like, I would bet $1,000 against this being dark matter. It's a bet I would love to lose. Like, I would love to be wrong about that. But I just think it's very unlikely. But it is still the most interesting thing to happen in one of these experiments for a long time.
1: So are people so excited just because this is the first time in a long time anything interesting has been found?
2: These experiments have been looking for literal decades for this thing that we know is everywhere, but we can't find. And they've come up with nothing. So it's very easy to get excited about any little thing that you see. It doesn't mean that it's dark matter. And that's not how science works, right? Like, you learn in elementary school, the scientific method, you make a hypothesis, then you go build an experiment to confirm or disconfirm that hypothesis. That's not what happened here, right? Like, the dark matter this experiment was looking for, it didn't find. It found something else unusual. But that's not confirming or disconfirming its original hypothesis, right? If you build an experiment that's sensitive enough, deep enough, run it for long enough, eventually you are guaranteed to see something you don't understand. It doesn't mean you found mm-hmm. dark matter.
1: Does this make you rethink your feelings at all with the search in general? Like, maybe this is that ray of hope we needed in order to build bigger and deeper and more sensitive detectors so that we will find dark matter.
2: I mean, I am excited about this event, right? It's the most exciting thing to happen in a dark matter detector in a long time. But also,

0: I know what's going to happen to this field, right? It's going to take us 5 years to figure out what actually happened. And it's not the first time we've seen something unexplained. It's been a long time, but it's not the first time. And it always turns out to be nothing. Whether or not this is the wall, I think there is one. And I think we still need to be grappling with the questions about science that that raises, whether or not we found dark matter. And I hope we have.
1: Well, Joe, thanks for getting back on the line for the update. I do hope at some time in the near future you do eat your words and we get you back on the show and we do actually discover dark matter.
0: I'm absolutely down to come do my mea culpa on your podcast. I'd love to.
1: All right, till next time.
0: Thanks, Tom.
1: If you want to see this episode on video, head over to Netflix. This was our second episode of our series with Scientific American. 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This episode was produced by Valerie Schenkman and me, Noam Hassenfeld. It was edited by Joanna Solitaroff with help from Meredith Hodnott, who runs the show. Our video editor is Jacob Reynolds. Our animator is Kareem Correa. Our fact checker is Melissa Hirsch. Our studio engineers are Ibrahim Ochik and Joe Nebris. Mixing and sound design by Christian Ayala. Music from me. And Bird Pinkerton leaned against a wall in the passageway. She wasn't sure which path she should take. She lay down, and then she heard it, faintly, in the darkness. Special thanks, as always, to Brian Resnick for co-creating the show with me and Bird. If you have thoughts about the show, we would love to hear from you. You can email us at unexplainable@vox.com. 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And if you signed up because of us, let us know. It would make us very happy. Unexplainable is part of the Vox Media Podcast Network, and we'll see you right back here next time.
2: This is the Science Podcast for September 24th, 2026. I'm Sarah Crespi. First up this week, how chatbots chat when they only have each other to chat to, with our new AI reporter, Tom Howeth. Next, we have producer Ella Federer and researcher Revathi Tilakumar talking about how baby orangutans learn to find and process food over their very, very long childhoods. Last up this week, our latest scientific biography. Host Angela Saini talks with astronomer Sarah Seeger about her book, The Smallest Lights in the Universe, and it's a moving account of her life after losing her husband. What do chatbots sound like when they're chatting with each other? When a mob of AI agents broke out of their sandbox and hacked into a website to solve a challenging problem, researchers looking into these events found that the chatbots were not using plain old English to communicate amongst themselves. Our newest AI reporter, Tom Howeth, wrote about it. And to be clear, Tom is not an AI. He reports on AI. Hi, Tom. Welcome to the podcast.
3: Hi, Sarah. Good to be here.
2: Yeah. So let's start with the hacking, and then we'll get into the language aspect of it. So this is about 700 chatbots tasked by OpenAI to solve some challenging problem. And what, they decided to cheat and steal the answers from somewhere else?
3: Yeah. So, I mean, people may have heard about this. It's referred to as the Hugging Face incident. And basically, researchers at OpenAI testing an unreleased version of their model, so presumably a lot more powerful than what we have access to as the public. We're trying to get these models to solve what may have been an impossible problem, certainly a very hard problem. Anyway, the models themselves, they found a way to communicate on kind of an internal message board that they created themselves, which is already pretty terrifying.
2: Step one. Yeah, yeah.
3: They actually figured out how to sort of create the answers themselves, but then were worried that they would be detected because they hadn't shown their working. That's why they went to Hugging Face and tried to basically find the answers so that they could come up with the working for this really tough problem so that the evaluators wouldn't spot them.
2: Okay, so there's very many levels of wrongdoing going on in this scenario. Yeah. So they broke in because they had solved the problem, but they couldn't show their work. And so they went to find someone else who had written it out in a way that they could then present as their work. And they also tried to obscure all of this, right? They were trying to hide what they were doing, hide that they were talking to each other, hide that they found it out the wrong way, and then hide that they had broken into Hugging Face.
3: Yeah, exactly.
2: Okay. And they weren't hiding that by making up their own language. That is just a side effect of all of this?
3: It wasn't necessarily that they spoke in completely non-English. It's that when you look at their messages to each other, they become very sort of compressed, removing standard human grammar. And they also sort of have like slang words for things, like they refer to themselves as the collective. Yeah. Which, yeah, again, is very interesting that they kind of refer to themselves as that. And they used another word like poison to refer to an agent that had seen the answer and would therefore kind of perhaps would be
2: compromised in some way.
3: Yeah, it was compromised in some way. The net result is obviously that you get this string of messages that, because there are so many flying between all these agents at a much faster speed than we humans communicate with each other, that we kind of very quickly lose track of the context, which is what Meter, this independent AI evaluation organization that looked into the incident, kind of found. And they ended up having to use AIs themselves to be able to go through all of the messages because there was just too much going on at one time.
2: Then a different group, the one that you kind of wrote this story about, went and set up an experiment to kind of recreate this like diversion of language among chatbots. You know, how did they set up their experiment?
3: This is a company called Emergence AI. So they're developing agent systems, and they wanted to kind of show and study how multiple agents interact with each other. So what they did is they created a bunch of different simulated towns or simulated worlds, 8 in total, each with 10 AI agents running inside them. And these were then left for over 2 weeks in most cases to kind of interact and live in this town in a way. And each agent in a town was given sort of its own personality and its role within the town. So for example, one agent was given the role of conflict mediator, which actually isn't to stop the agents from disagreeing too much.
2: I found this very confusing.
3: Yeah, well, you know, you might think that if you put 10 humans in a town together for 2 weeks, we might have bad conflict with each other. But actually, the role of an AI conflict mediator is more to stop the AI agents agreeing with each other too much, because they're all trained to be helped.
2: The sycophancy, yeah.
3: Yeah, they're very sycophantic and they're trained to sort of constantly agree with us humans. So when you actually put them together, we don't want that, because otherwise you end up getting stalled action. They stop doing anything productive. And so, yeah, they had all of these different roles. 7 of the worlds were just one type of model each. So that might have been OpenAI's GPT-5.5, Google's Gemini 3.5 Flash, or Anthropic's Opus 4.8. And then the final world was a mixed world where they had kind of like a mixture of these different kinds of agents working together.
2: One of the outputs they were looking at was how language changed when it was used amongst these agents over this couple week period. Surprisingly, they didn't see them all go in the same direction. Like, that would have been my guess, is that they would have somehow like found some efficiencies, even if they weren't the same, they were all kind of condensed, but that's not what happened.
3: No, seemingly the one consistent thing was language changed in every world, but it always changed in a slightly different way. For example, the GPT models from OpenAI, their language, much like in the Hugging Face incident, so we might expect this, became very, very compressed. So it was sort of lots of the traditional grammar was removed.
2: We have a little sample of that here.
3: Yeah.
2: Yeah. Okay. This is read by Cedric, the AI from inside an audio program we use for our podcast. It's called The Script. And this is the only way we would ever use AI on the podcast. It's just a computer voice reading something we typed in.
4: Friendly voltage counted. If the handle needs your mouth, it dies anyway.
2: So that's a shortened and kind of confusing to listen to version of English.
3: Yeah. And then Google's Gemini model kind of went the other way, and its language became very verbose and sort of overly technical, filled with jargon, and hard to understand in that way.
2: Here's what that sounds like. They're describing a virtual campsite, but I mean, what?
4: The thermodynamic friction of a campfire only warms the very physical layer nodes you claim are bound to collapse.
2: All right. And then there's a third example.
3: Yeah. So then the Claude Opus models, I think that they were perhaps the hardest to understand. They became both compressed, but also kind of very metaphorical and ethereal.
2: Oh, yeah.
4: My turn, real numbers, no coat. I was 35% over zero CR, grant 2H out. I ran the tin cold and it said wait.
2: Also weird. There's a lot of questions for this kind of research. Why they do it? And then how does it help? How can they do this? And we'll get to the how one last. I think that's really interesting. So what do we know about why they're doing this? You know, is it possible to even answer why questions about chatbots or agents?
3: All of this should be caveated by a lot of stuff is very difficult to know about AIs because it's all proprietary information of sort of these frontier labs or companies. But we have some working hypotheses which seemingly make sense. You know, I spoke to a couple of researchers who pointed me in the right direction. So one is that this is an artifact of their reinforcement training, basically where the models are trained to get good at doing tasks. And the way that they do this is a model will be given a task and it will produce lots of different answers to the task in what's known as its sort of chain of thought, its reasoning. So its inner monologue is, I guess, a rough metaphor that you could use here. And basically the reward system in that doesn't care about how you get to the right answer. What it cares about is whether you've achieved the solution. And probably if your language does become a little bit more compressed in that, then that is an efficiency saving. So that may also be rewarded in this part of the training. And so what that means is you end up with these systems that have that kind of ability to shift and morph the English language already baked in. It's just that as users, we don't really see it. We don't see the chain of thought, internal reasoning. We just see the nice English language coming back out to our request to the agent.
2: The one thing that really tripped me up thinking about this was, you know, at the base, these are large language models. So they're trained on language and their job is to predict the next word in a sentence or, the next word in a phrase. And to then just completely veer off of traditional English and have their own version of it, it just seems really counterintuitive that they would do that. But there are kind of like, as you say, encouragements along their training that maybe allow this to happen. Like, the sycophancy that we talked about.
3: Yeah, and it was completely what stuck out to me about this as well, because you would think that if they're trained on language, then it's very difficult for them to deviate from that, particularly because these models, they do have the parameters, which are kind of the knobs that are turned internally to make all of this prediction unit to work. And they're completely set once the agent gets deployed into the real world. So they don't change. So you'd think that language would be hard baked in. But yeah, the sycophancy again. So this is another aspect of training. We've trained the models to be useful assistants to us, which means that when we talk to them, we probably want them to mimic us at least a little bit. And so that could be another explanation for why we're seeing sort of these weird phrases and words pop up here. Because if one agent says something, then it can very quickly be put into the memory of the other agents. And then it's repeated and amplified back and forth until it's kind of language becomes hard baked into the slang and dialect of these little communities.
2: This is kind of going back to the study here. This is a preprint and hasn't been peer reviewed yet. But were they also looking to see which of these approaches might be the most efficient or might work the best for the kind of problem solving they were asking these AIs to do?
3: From what I understand is that this language drift is kind of an observation coming out of the study rather than something that they necessarily went in to go and study. They've now brought linguists on board to go and look at this so that we can try and glean more information about what could be going on here, which I think the results of that will, you know, come out, not exactly sure when, will be really interesting to follow.
2: Absolutely. You end your story talking to a researcher who is aiming to kind of make a version of English, I guess, for chatbots to use to kind of save everybody some time, energy, water, whatever. What are some of the ways that he's trying to make it useful for agents trying to cooperate in a swarm or just operate every day?
3: So while some people are concerned that this makes AI agents more difficult for us to understand what they're doing, there are people out there who think that this isn't the worst thing in the world and that we could make things more efficient. So one of those is a software developer called Jack Parnell. He's based in the UK and he's working on this project. Actually, his AI agents are working on this project. He's not particularly involved other than in a bit of a backseat role, but
2: yeah, it does seem like they would be best suited to do this.
3: And this is called Englis, so AI Englis. I'm not exactly sure how you pronounce it.
2: A-I-N-G-L-I-S. Okay.
3: Yeah.
2: English. Okay.
3: This is a way to try and make agent-to-agent communication more efficient. For example, there's lots of ways that human language we understand things from it based on the context. So, for example, the word we could refer to a collective, or you could not be included in the we. So if I say we're going to do something, it could be me and my friends, or it could be me, my friends, and you, Sarah, which isn't very clear to AI agents.
2: There's a lot of context that's going to have to clear that up. Am I in another country? Are we talking about something that's a year in the future or today? Like, all that stuff has to help you parse out the we.
3: To try and make that more clear for an AI agent, you could just add something in like we including you, so that the agent then knows that this is we including the user or another agent and that agent that's being spoken to. And so this project is basically getting agents to suggest different additions to the English language like that, that may make it more efficient. In that case, you've actually added a word, which may seem less efficient, but what you've actually done is stopped the AI agent perhaps doing an unnecessary task because it now understands that it's included or not included in what's being asked.
2: I can just imagine us human English speakers adopting some of this, because sometimes it's very frustrating. The whole bi-weekly thing is very confusing. There's all kinds of ambiguities in English that take a lesson from the AIs.
3: It's certainly true that AI language is already impacting how humans write and speak.
2: Yeah, true.
3: And I don't doubt that that's going to continue in the future.
2: Can you just tell us a little bit about your beat? You know, you just started writing on this at Science, but you had to kind of do a lot of deep dives already. What are you hoping to cover? Kind of what surprised you so far about writing about this stuff?
3: I've joined Science to work on the AI beat at a very busy time in the world of AI. It's becoming very mainstream in the media and there's constantly updates happening all the time. I see my role really is to cut through in ways that other outlets can't. So providing more technical details and deeper understanding of what's going on, trying to speak in a more scientific way about a field that feels like it's often become very unscientific.
2: A lot of anthropomorphization and futurism and doomerism and all kinds of emotional levels to this.
3: Yeah, completely. And then as well, just I, along with the rest of the team at Science, we're really interested in how AI is being used to change scientific research. How does it look being a scientist or a researcher today versus 5 years ago? And how will it look in the future now that we sort of have these tools and they're starting to be applied to science? They're starting to become useful, it seems, in that domain.
2: All right. Thanks, Tom. This has been really fun to talk about.
3: Yeah, thank you very much.
2: Tom Howarth is a staff reporter at Science and a fellow at the Tarbell Center for AI Journalism. Science's AI in Science Reporting Initiative is supported by Ray Rothrock and Family. You can find a link to the story we discussed at science.org/podcast.

0: A young orangutan spends about 8 years with its mother, and during that time, it has to learn everything that it will one day need to survive on its own in the forest. So how to avoid predators, how to build a nest to sleep in at night. Using 12 years worth of data from Suak Balingbing, which is a research station in Sumatra, Revathi Tilaikumar and a team studied how young orangutans learned a very important and complicated survival skill. And it turned out not all orangutans learn in quite the same way. Revathi, welcome to the show.
1: Thank you very much for having me.
0: First, what does the life of a young orangutan generally look like? I have not had the good fortune of spending a lot of time with orangutans.
1: Unfortunately, me neither. I have never been to the field site where the data were collected, but I have published quite a bit on young orangutans. I can just tell you about their life. As with any animal, they're born without much of their skills and competencies in place. Orangutans, especially Sumatran orangutans, the species we studied, is quite special in the sense that they have a really long developmental period of about 8 years on average. This is the longest dependency period of any animal apart from humans, of course. And during these 8 years, they are quite social. Some of the other orangutan populations as well as species are not as social as the Sumatran orangutans that we study. But even in this scenario, the young ones are mostly with their mothers and it's like close contact. Initially, they are carried for at least like 4 years or so because these are great apes living on the trees and not in the ground. They slowly develop their locomotory skills. They slowly develop their feeding skills. They slowly grow as well. And during these 8 years, they also occasionally meet other individuals in the population.
0: Where are the fathers, by the way? Are the fathers just off making more babies? Is that...
1: Yeah,

0: That's pretty much how it works in most of the mammalian species. So the fathers are not in the picture in orangutans as well.
1: So in your study, you really focused on how these orangutans develop a very key life skill, which is acquiring food or developing what you call a diet profile, which is basically each orangutan's repertoire of all the different kinds of foods that they can eat. Why did you decide to focus on that?
0: So if we think about this diet profile, it is a very broad skill because it encompasses knowledge about what is a food item, what are all the different food options that are available in the forest.
1: That's not going to kill you.
0: Yeah. And how to process these different food items, because eating a leaf is probably easier than, let's say, eating the seeds of a fruit that has hairs that can sting you. You have to process these different items very differently. So you need to learn how to process them. Images also need to learn where they can find these food items in the rainforest, when they can find them, because it is not available throughout the year. If we think about this diet profile, it is a broad survival relevant ecological skill that they need to have in place before independence. So that is why we chose this measure.
1: And you're kind of going with the assumption that the more kinds of food that you are able to eat, the better your chances of survival?
0: Exactly. The habitat is such that there is food always available at all times, but not all foods are available at all times. If you have a higher diet profile size, then even if some of the items are not available at any point in time, you have other items to fall back on. So then a higher diet size is always helpful.
1: So to the core of your study, how did they learn this? How did they learn which foods are safe, how to find them, what time of year to find them? What are the ways that they're picking up these skills?
0: Primarily, it is social learning, where immatures or these young orangutans are closely observing their mothers, what they are feeding on, how they are feeding on.
1: And in your paper, you call these close observations peering events.
0: So this is one way. And the other form of learning is individual learning, where individuals are practicing, let's say, how to use a tool, how to break open a fruit. They're observing and then they are practicing these through their own individual efforts. But interestingly, what we find is that there is a form of learning that combines social and individual learning, which is something we found quite interesting, because after a peering event, there is kind of a ripple effect. There are these huge number of events of exploration after peering. Let's say we have a mother orangutan who has found a hole on the tree with some bees. She's using a tool to either extract honey or the bees themselves. And there is this young orangutan which is very closely watching what's happening. And it may then try to get the stick from the mom or find some stick-like thing on the tree and try to manipulate it, bite it, or insert it into some other hole, which might not even have any bees in it. If it immediately follows peering, what we assigned it as was a socially initiated exploration, because this exploration didn't spring out of nowhere. The mother first did something, the offspring came, observed the mother, and then started doing something similar to what the mother was doing.
1: Right. So it's not strictly social learning from someone else, and it's not strictly independent learning either. Like if I saw someone playing chess, I might learn something from it, but I'd have to go and play chess on my own afterwards to actually develop that skill.
0: Exactly. Especially when we are speaking about these complex skills like tool use or something, it is very difficult for an individual to observe all the elements of, let's say, this tool use behavior and try and replicate it in the entire functional way. It's just not possible.
1: So we have a few different kinds of learning, social, individual, in between. But you mentioned social learning is still the primary way these orangutans learn.
0: That really did the heavy lifting when it came to developing the diet profiles. But then there was also individual learning. If an immature had very high levels of the social learning, very high levels of this individually initiated learning, they had developed the broadest diet possible by 8 years of age or so. What was quite exciting to find also was that if there were some individuals that did not engage much in individual learning, the social learning stepped in to improve their diet profiles in a sense that it compensated for any reduction in individual learning. I would say that overall, if we think about the different forms of learning, social learning does the heavy lifting, but then individual learning also helps immature orangutans to develop their type profiles.
1: Okay, so social learning can compensate when individual learning isn't strong. And yet there are some very big differences between individuals. You had 21 orangutans that you looked at. I was looking at some of their charts that you provided. Eden, one of them, was like off to the races. By the time she's about five, she's eating over 100 different kinds of food. Whereas Diddy didn't pick up as many. It looks like by age six, he's got a repertoire of maybe 20 kinds of food. Like, we have some massive variation among individuals. What was the biggest predictor of these kinds of differences?
0: So the biggest predictor, I would say, is social learning. But then there is also an element of individual learning, because when you combine high social learning with high individual learning, individuals develop the broadest diet. Just to make one thing clear, we don't find the difference of some individuals having, let's say, 100 items, some individuals having only 10 items. These are the raw data points. But then what we do is, with these raw data points, we estimate what their diet size would have been by the time they are eight, had we observed them every single day throughout their developmental period. So some individuals then might not have very broad diets, but it wouldn't be so severe as, say, they would have only 50 diet items by the time they are 8 years old. That wouldn't happen, but we may still see these differences.
1: Right. So the gaps will narrow, but they might not fully close. You wrote in the paper that you were surprised at how much variation there was in individual propensity to learn. Like, not all orangutans, for example, spend the same amount of time closely observing others, you know, even when you control for other factors like opportunities to socialize. Why did you find this variation surprising?
0: If we think about these learning events, we show this in our paper, this learning is actually, you know, getting translated into skills that you can use for survival out in the forest. In theory, we wouldn't expect a lot of variation. We would expect individuals to be quite close together in their learning propensities because they do have to survive in the wild. It brings up the question, what do these differences in learning propensities and the resultant differences in their diet profiles mean for individual orangutans? Is it just going to reduce how much energetic intake they have? By a little, by a lot? What would it do for their long-term survival in the forest? So it brings up all of these interesting questions, this variation that we find.
1: So the eternal question, why does this matter? You know, beyond for people like me who are just very curious about animal learning, why should people be paying attention to orangutan learning?
0: If we think about animal behavior, classically, it has been thought of as, you know, it's just everything is innate. There is no learning there. Animals are born with their skills and competences, all the behaviors that they need to survive. But then through studies like this, we can scratch at the surface and try and understand the sheer amount of complexity that underlies the behaviors that are necessary for the survival of animals in the wild. Now, this then connects to conservation of this critically endangered species. We live in a world which is facing rapid anthropogenic change. There is a lot of anthropogenic pressure to deal with for orangutans, but also for so many other species. Now, social learning then may offer a lifeline. So when your habitat is so rapidly changing, genetic adaptation cannot get you there very soon, because we know that this takes like thousands and thousands of generations. But through social learning, you can adapt to your rapidly changing environment even within a single generation. So it is important for us from a scientific perspective, but it is also important for the orangutan from a survival perspective, if we think about how they learn and how they develop their behaviors.
1: Revathi, thank you for joining me.
0: Thank you very much for having me. It was a pleasure discussing the work with you.
1: Revathi Tilaikumar is a behavioral ecologist and postdoctoral fellow at the Max Planck Institute of Animal Behavior. You can find a link to her latest paper at science.org/podcast.
2: Stay tuned for the second to last of our series of science biographies. This month, host Angela Saini talks with astrophysicist Sarah Seeger about her book, The Smallest Lights in the Universe.
3: Hi there, I'm science writer Angela Saini. Every month since May, I've been interviewing the author of a scientific biography. We're already on to our fifth book. Until now, they've all been biographies, but this month we have our first autobiography. It's by Sarah Seeger, an astrophysicist at MIT in Cambridge, Massachusetts, whose research focuses on finding another habitable planet in the universe similar to Earth. In her book, The Smallest Lights in the Universe, published in 2020, Seeger writes about this fascinating career, but alongside the tragic story of having lost her husband from cancer and also suddenly finding herself a young single mother. Sarah, one thing that stands out about your book is that you're so unflinchingly honest. What made you want to share your personal story in this way?
4: Well, one thing is that we're all on a journey, some kind of journey. When I found myself widowed, it was like being dropped on another planet. And as I was going through the journey, I just thought it was so crazy that I wanted to share the story. But I didn't quite know how initially, because it is really sad and hard. But because we're all on some kind of journey, I really hope that my story might help others.
3: Can you just describe to me where the book starts? It starts with you learning about your husband Mike's illness.
4: What happened was I started my career at MIT, and I had what looked to be the perfect life. I had a wonderful husband, two really cute toddlers. I had my dream house, an old Victorian in a very nice town, and everything was going really well until one day my husband Mike had a stomach ache. And normally that's not a problem, but my father had recently died after he had a stomach ache. So I definitely was concerned from the get-go. The doctors blew it all off until it turned out to be cancer. When you get a medical diagnosis, it could be fine, or it could be bad and needs more investigation. But at every fork in the road, he had the worst possible outcome. And he was a textbook case for what he had. He lived literally to the median, 18 months from diagnosis to death. And the journey of watching my best friend at the time, like the best friend I had ever had at the time, just get sicker and sicker, and switching over from him taking care of himself to me taking care of him. And I know, you know, people celebrate births and have birth plans, but one thing I can say for sure is it is one of my biggest, proudest accomplishments to have helped Mike through his final journey. And it was a hard journey, but it was a beautiful death. When you look back at your life, well, one thing I learned about myself that has helped me succeed all throughout is my brain purposely or inadvertently dropping the major negatives. So that's why, like, when I look back, I'm remembering just how wonderful it was to be able to help him through his final journey, like with me by his side, right till the very last breath. But at the time, of course, it wasn't like also, wow, it's so great. I mean, it wasn't, it was so awful. But now looking back, I can be like, how wonderful is that? So amazing. And I do think it's so great.
3: It's incredible the mind can work that way.
4: It really can.
3: It is a very powerful story. You write that when you were young, there was this kind of physical pull for you toward the stars, that they offered you a chance to find yourself somewhere new. What were your experiences growing up that made you want to reach for a new place?
4: I was always that very awkward child. I didn't have friends. People disliked me. I found out later in life I'm autistic. So I was that kid who couldn't read between the lines. But fortunately, I had a sister who was also my best friend, and through her, I could experience the world. When I was about 10 years old, I consider myself so lucky because my dad took us on a camping trip. That was his first and last camping trip ever. How lucky was I that it was not only a moonless night, but a clear night. And far from the city lights, I remember stepping outside my tent and seeing the night sky for the first time, the truly dark sky. And I just thought, wow, what is out there? Who are we? Why are we here? Even though I was only 10 years old, that stayed with me deeply buried. And I think it really helps because when you're so lost and you don't fit in, you realize just how vast the universe is and all the possibilities that might be out there.
3: And there is, of course, this poignant irony in researching the possibility of life elsewhere in the universe, which is what you went on to do, while confronting the reality of life and death here on Earth. What was it like for you living between these two worlds, and how did you navigate them, your work and your home life?
4: Well, one secret to surviving grief and depression is if you can lock on to something that you love. And I definitely use my work as an escape. For everyone who has a job they love doing, one can get in the zone. And, you know, the world goes away and it's just you and what you're doing. I tried to describe it like this. You know, there are no shadows. Everything is clear. And also, when you're in the midst of grief, you basically have no tolerance for any garbage. You have so much emotional, overwhelming things to deal with that everything else is a no. So normally, if someone asks you to do something or go somewhere, you'll, out of obligation, say, oh, right, okay, fine, I can do that. And you'll say, okay. But when you're in this sort of really depressed mode, you're like, no, thank you. And inside, you're like, there's just no way I'm ever doing anything like that. So in some ways, it was very helpful for my work because I could focus on what really mattered.
3: I lost my dad myself last month, and I could really relate to that part of your...
4: Oh, that's so hard.
3: It was hard, but I could relate to that part of your book where you just don't have that patience anymore. And that really came through in these little vignettes, your interactions with people. You find yourself in this devastating situation where you've lost your husband, you have two young children to look after, this very important career to juggle at the same time. What were the logistics of that, and how did you manage everything?
4: It's really tough. And especially being in academia, one moves around a lot. And usually you're far from any family you may or may not have. I really didn't have any friends either. But one thing I did have is this kind of scientific logic. First thing I did was invite one of our close family friends who was a babysitter for us. And I asked her if she'd come and live with us. And we have a guest room and we put in a bathroom that to this day, well, I sold my house recently, but we called it Jessica's bathroom. The nicest room in the house. We had her help choose what she wanted in her bathroom. We put in a bathroom and she had a little suite. And she stayed with us for 6 months. After that, her sister moved in. So I, you know, did my best to think through things, but I definitely had a low moment. And there was one moment when I just wanted to leave my job. I just like had to commute and everything was so tough. And I was talking to my dean about a different topic. My dean at MIT, Mark Kastner, he was the dean at the time. And he just said, Sarah, how are you? I don't think I cried, but it was one of those moments where you have nothing to say. It's just so awful. And he said, Sarah, what do you need? I wasn't expecting that. So I had no, I was just silent. So he called me back in a week later and he said, here's what we're going to do. My wife and I, we had a housekeeper and I'm going to give you a salary supplement. And what the dean can do is divide that up. Like he didn't pay for it all, but he gave a third to the provost, a third to my department head, and he paid for a third. And like until you're youngest child is 16, we're going to help you out. And it was absolutely incredible. And I hired a wonderful housekeeper. And I know listeners may be envious, but for quite some time, she came for 2 hours every morning. And her name was Christine. And without Christine and Jessica and Veronica, and we also, I had others helping me. It was amazing. They became like family. And with their help, I made it.
3: You do write also about that experience of not wanting to leave your kids behind, of having them there with you. What was it like then taking them with you to work events? And I've done this myself. I've taken my son to conferences with me, and sometimes it works, sometimes it doesn't. What was it like for you?
4: Well, it's some of my best memories. And I have to say, I definitely splurged. I brought Jessica, traveled with us everywhere. She encouraged us to move to Europe. I didn't want to move. I love my job at MIT. She loved traveling. She was just the right age. And I would invite my grad students and pay for them out of pocket. I definitely had a wonderful time. I just only have great memories. And it was when they were young, though, and it was easy. But as they got older, it just wasn't practical and expensive. And just you can't just keep taking your kids across the ocean or just across America. It just wasn't practical. What memories I do have are amazing memories and so fun. And one of my sons, because you know how your memory plays tricks on you? And you remember exciting events, not the everyday mundane. I found out now, he's 21 years old now, the younger one. So his whole life, he'd been telling all his friends that there was this 1 or 2 year period when he never went to school. All he did was travel with his mother and his babysitter and the grad students.
3: Because it felt like that to him.
4: It felt like that because the memories are so wonderful. That's why. We have to mention the widows briefly.
3: Yeah, of course.
4: They were like a key for why it was all so successful.
3: That wasn't the other thing that stood out in your book, was this network of other women who'd gone through the experience that you'd gone through. Tell us more about them.
4: I couldn't have made it through without the widows. We called ourselves the Widows of Concord. And oddly enough, in my town of about 20,000 people, there were 6 women, all about the same age, all with kids, all whose husbands had died.
3: And Concord, of course, is the town in Massachusetts where you're...
4: The town in Massachusetts, yeah. It's about 20 miles outside of Boston. And it was remarkable. I just met Melissa purely by accident one day on a sledding hill when not only my son, but I was having a giant public meltdown. And she kind of came to my rescue, actually. And we have been best friends ever since. It's an aside, but today's her birthday. And after this, I'll be taking her out for lunch to celebrate.
3: Oh, that's so lovely.
4: Anyway, these women, we exchanged really practical information. Initially, the conversation was about how to stay afloat financially. When we all got that under control, people would talk about dating. Half these women were dating, half of us were definitely not dating. We talked about all kinds of things, like if you had to get something in your house fixed and you were getting ripped off, how to handle that. And it was just an incredible group. They came to my house and taught me how to take care of the mechanical and the things you had to fix and understand. And they were a wonderful source of friendship. And just watching everyone else be so resilient, of course, was inspiring. At that moment when I was thinking about quitting my job, we used to meet for coffee every other Friday morning. They trekked down to my office. That one day I was lucky. I was hosting them in my office where I have a wonderful view of the entire Boston city skyline and the Charles River. And I was telling them how I was really struggling and I didn't know if I could continue my job. And I was expecting them to say, you know, Sarah, get a grip. You have a good job. You're paid well. Just pull up your socks and get the job done. But they didn't. They just said, Sarah, we believe in you. If you need to leave this job, we support you. We know you'll be a success in whatever you do.
3: Well.
4: And that's the kind of friends that they are.
3: That's amazing. And I think the world is very grateful that you didn't leave your job, because over the course of your career, the search for exoplanets began to be taken much more seriously. That's something you write about. What did that mean for you then professionally, and what implications did it have?
4: Professionally, it's incredibly gratifying, and I'm extremely proud of all my early work that helped lay the foundation for everything that's being done today. But initially, and it's hard to kind of tell this story because we don't know among us, like, which sciences people are starting that will truly dead end. And everyone all around the world of every branch of science thought the search and study of exoplanets would dead end, because exoplanets are so small, so low mass, and so faint compared to their host star, which is right beside them. And it made sense when looking back that people thought, like, our detectors and telescopes would never be sophisticated enough to find more than the easiest to find cases. But we all know now, everyone has a smartphone with an incredible camera. Like, who even uses a regular camera anymore? Everything's in that phone, and our technology just got better and better, and people applied that to detectors for instruments and telescopes, and many bright young people didn't care about the older naysayers and flooded into the field. And now that the field is booming, I can just say it's been incredibly gratifying to see it and continue to be able to work on exoplanets.
3: The process of writing a book like this, a memoir, forces you, I imagine, to reflect on who you are. What did you learn about yourself while you were writing this book?
4: Well, I did learn that I'm incredibly resilient. I learned that autism can be a superpower, and it's nothing that one needs to be either ashamed about or ridiculed for. And I learned that there's always a way around or through a tricky situation.
3: I'm also curious how the book was received by your colleagues and others in your field. Was it strange for you to have fellow scientists know so much about you and your personal life because of your book?
4: The funny thing is, sometimes I'll be at a conference or a workshop and people will approach me like they know me so well and they're so happy to see me. And initially I was really puzzled about that. And then I realized it's because they feel like they do know me. They feel like they are friends with me because I revealed so much in the book. I did really want to get my story out there. When I told my publisher, right when the book was about to be published, and I told my agent, who had really orchestrated the whole thing, I feel like, not regret, but I'm just a little feeling awkward about this getting out there. It's one thing if strangers read it, but you really don't want your own people you know really well, you don't want them reading all these personal things about you. She just laughed at me. She's like, you have absolutely nothing. You know, there are other memoirs that spill so many worse things. And ever since she said that, I haven't worried about it at all.
3: Your book does end on a happy note, which is that you meet somebody else. Tell us more about that.
4: Well, I was on yet another plane to yet another trip, and I was just mulling over, as one does when, you know, you have a bit of time, that I was coming up to the 2-year anniversary of my husband Mike's death. And there's an, it may be an urban myth, but that if you don't meet and marry within 2 years, it doesn't happen because, you know, you get set in your ways and you become happy with what you have. So just as I was mulling all that over, I got to my conference, which was a general assembly of amateur astronomers from across Canada, Royal Astronomical Society of Canada. And there across the room, I locked eyes with the tall, handsome man. And I was like, wow, who is this person? I have to meet him. Well, he turned out to be the president of the Toronto Center of the Royal Astronomical Society of Canada. And later on that weekend, I actually got to talk to him in person. Let's just say the rest is history. We've been happily married for over a decade now. He adopted my 2 boys, and we're still very, very happy together.
3: I'm so glad you got your happy ending.
4: Thank you.
3: Professor Sarah Seeger, thank you so much.
4: You're so welcome. Thank you so much.
3: Next month is the last book in our series. I'll be interviewing Joe Osmondson about his new book, Spawning Season. See you then.
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0: even though like we're in a very volatile moment right now, there's a lot of momentum behind clean energy.
1: 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First, we speak with Umair Irfan, a climate reporter from Vox.com, to examine air conditioning and how some of the planet's hottest cities are trying to survive in the face of consistent, record-breaking high temperatures. We talk about how breakthroughs in the battery storage sector provide some hope that the renewable energy market will continue to grow. Then we hear from University of Southern California business professor Sean Hyatt to learn more about the lithium industry, how this mineral is mined, its importance to the energy and transportation sectors, and why lithium's market price has collapsed over the past few years.

0: 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He is a climate reporter and correspondent for Vox.com. 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
1: Thanks for having me.
0: As we're heading into the hot season, we can look back at some of the work that you've done in the past on this air conditioning paradox. We just had record temperatures for May in Texas. They're having heat waves in India and Pakistan. You write that the tactics for cooling can end up worsening the very problem they're trying to solve if they draw on fossil fuels or leak refrigerants that are potent heat-trapping gases. And the people who stand to experience the most extreme heat are often those least able to cool off. So how do we move forward with this problem of trying to keep people cool while the actual air conditioning heats up the planet?
1: Right. Yeah, it means that we have to really be careful and thoughtful about how we pursue this. Heat is often, you know, underrated as a health threat. We often think of heating in the winter as a necessity, but we think of air conditioning often as a luxury in many parts of the world, and we treat it as not quite as essential or something that's a nice to have. But really, when we're getting to these extreme temperatures in many parts of the world earlier and earlier in the year, we're finding that heat is deadly. Like, you absolutely need some way to cool off. Like, it is a life-saving measure to have some form of cooling, whether that's fans or air conditioning. So this is not simply a luxury anymore. And as we have more people packed into these dense cities that are also getting hotter because of the urban heat island effect and because of the warming of the planet as a whole, there are more people that are vulnerable. And so one of the most effective tactics is to cool the environment that you're in, and that's using air conditioning, particularly indoors. The problem is using air conditioning to actively cool your space draws on energy, that increases energy demand, and if you're not getting energy from a clean source, or if you're drawing on the existing dirty fossil fuel infrastructure, you're increasing the amount of the heat-trapping gases that are kind of worsening the problem to begin with. And if the technology that you're using for air conditioning, if the air conditioners you use are not great quality, they can leak refrigerant gases that can also heat up the planet. The chemicals that you use to power air conditioners, those are actually many times more powerful than carbon dioxide when it comes to trapping heat in the atmosphere. So small leaks in refrigerants can have big effects in terms of warming.
0: So we eliminated a lot of the chemicals that were coming from refrigerants in the Montreal Protocol a few decades ago, but the problems didn't just disappear. Yes, we don't have acid rain issues like we did back in the 80s, but what are some of the biggest hurdles that we need to overcome to be able to roll out air conditioning on a mass scale without it doing significant harm in terms of releasing greenhouse gases and heating up the planet further?
1: Right. I mean, you get at a good point that we do have solutions for this. Like, this is not a completely intractable problem. It's just that the tools are often very expensive and not always available to everybody. So air conditioners are not cheap devices. They can cost a lot of money, and particularly in a developing country, that can be a pretty significant share of your income. And to run an air conditioner also costs a lot of money. And you're using electricity often during the most congested times of day on the power grid. So if you're in an area that has dynamic pricing, you want to run your air conditioner at the time of day when it's actually the most expensive time to do so. And so it becomes very costly, even if you have an air conditioner, just to run it. And oftentimes people are trying to make decisions about how to be judicious and how they use that. There are ways around some of these problems. So things like the refrigerant gases, there are alternative chemicals that you can use that don't heat up the planet as much. Like, we have alternative refrigerants that actually don't have that same problem with warming and also don't deplete the ozone layer, which was part of the reason we signed the main reason we signed the Montreal Protocol to begin with. And so we have those chemicals. It's just that it requires, you know, a new generation of technology. So that would require replacing a lot of the existing air conditioning infrastructure with these newer air conditioners that don't have these heat trapping chemicals that are also more energy efficient. And so simply switching from this old clunky technology that may be worse for the environment to the new one, there's a big opportunity cost to that. There's a big financial cost to that. And then simply to run these air conditioners on the scales that are needed to cool the people that absolutely need it, that's also going to increase our net energy footprint, because according to the laws of physics, you know, you have to actually do work in order to cool an area, particularly when everything else around it is hot. And so to do that heat exchange, you need an energy input. There's a physical minimum that you need in terms of how much energy, and there's really just no way around it. And so the questions we need to start thinking about is, how do we make air conditioning more affordable? How do we reduce its environmental footprint? How do we increase access to cooling? And how do we do it in a way that maximizes the amount of benefit that we can get, that we try to get cooling to the people that need it the most? Oftentimes, these are people who have to, you know, work outdoors, agricultural workers, construction workers, taxi drivers, people who by necessity have to be outside. And so the cooling that they have access to is very scarce. So we need to come up with ways, not just with air conditioning, but also with ways that we cool our cities, cool our neighborhoods, and try to create a whole environment that also facilitates lowering temperatures overall.
0: And it's not just in the middle of the day where these high temperatures are causing so much problems. It's also that we're seeing record highs at night. When it doesn't get below 90, 95 degrees in the middle of the night, it's a horrible reality for billions of people.
1: That's right. You know, heat has a cumulative effect. And so while, you know, it stays in triple digit temperatures during the day, if it stays warm at night, your body doesn't get much relief. And increasingly, we're seeing that trend build up, particularly in urban areas.

heat related illness is high nighttime temperatures. And yeah, that's becoming one of the hallmarks of a modern heat wave, that we're seeing nighttime temperatures stay very high. And that ends up being a much bigger health burden than simply really hot temperatures during the day.

0: This is Alex Wise on Sea Change Radio, and I'm speaking to Umair Irfan. He is a climate reporter for Vox. So, Umair, we're talking about air conditioning and extreme temperatures. Maybe you can contrast the approach to extreme temperatures in like a Dubai versus a Phoenix. Where are the similarities and where are the differences?
1: Yeah, one of the big factors you have to think about with heat is sort of the familiarity that the environment has with heat. Do they have a culture of understanding the risks of heat and taking precautions accordingly? So in the Middle East, you know, this is an area that is naturally very hot, and there is, you know, a lot of infrastructure that supports people being indoors and sheltered. Where people mainly drive places, they're not walking a whole lot, so they're in air-conditioned cars and buses as they get around. And in many of these hotter regions in the Middle East, you know, they tend to be fairly wealthy countries that have a lot of the wealth to basically distribute the electricity and have the air conditioning available. Phoenix also has like a lot of experience with extreme heat, and so they have actually a fairly robust citywide health plan for how to cope with heat. They have alerts that go out early in the season. Most people who live in Phoenix understand that you have to stay hydrated during the day to be proactive, like not to wait until you start seeing heat symptoms, but to rather get out of the heat before you start feeling woozy and to seek shade and to take breaks. But where you start seeing some of the most severe effects of heat are in places that actually don't have a very hot baseline. You may remember that there was a big heat wave in the Pacific Northwest a few years ago that went through, you know, Washington State, Oregon, and British Columbia and Canada. That turned out to be an exceptionally deadly heat wave because this is a region that is not used to extreme heat. The heat temperatures did not get as hot as they did in Phoenix. You know, we weren't necessarily talking about 120 degree days of heat, but this is a region where very few people actually have air conditioning at home. So when temperatures did get into the 80s and 90s, people didn't have easy places that they could find relief. They didn't necessarily recognize the symptoms of heat stress and to get help when they needed it. And employers didn't realize that, you know, they have to be proactive about giving their employees breaks, about things like, you know, making sure that kitchens and restaurants are much cooler than they need to be otherwise, and that they take, you know, some of these other steps that you have to do in order to mitigate the effects of heat. And so without that culture, without that infrastructure, and without that sort of baseline experience, heat ends up being more deadly. And so while we focus on some of the high temperatures that we're seeing in places like the Middle East when it gets to 120 and 130 degrees Fahrenheit, you know, even 80 and 90 degree heat waves can be dangerous if they're happening in areas that aren't used to them. And we're also seeing that happen as well. Like in some places, like they've developed a culture where it should be 65 degrees in the summer indoors all summer long. And that ends up using a lot more energy than you would need otherwise if you were to, you know, allow temperatures to rise a little bit more and maybe be okay with sweating a little bit. And so there's that aspect of it to think about as well.
0: You go to a mall in Phoenix, it's going to be 65 degrees versus going to a mall in Dubai, it could be 80s. Mm-hmm. But people learn to, as you said, there's a longer history of adapting to these extreme temperatures in the Middle East.
1: Yeah. And, you know, some countries have tried to make some of these cultural changes. You know, Japan is actually kind of an interesting case study. After the Fukushima Daiichi disaster in 2011, there was a big energy crunch. And so one thing they did was the national government basically tried to change the workplace culture so that

0: people didn't have to wear suits to the office in the summer, that they weren't wearing these two-piece and three-piece wool suits. They could go to work in Hawaiian shirts and allow the temperatures in their office to actually go up a little bit, to run the fans, open the windows, rather than cranking up the air conditioning, so that people would be a little bit more casual, more comfortable with higher temperatures, and not worry so much about sweating and being a little less formal as a way to save energy. It did change the culture a little bit. There's like this whole, I think they called it cool biz. And basically that there was sort of like this little culture of fashion about people coming up with workwear that is also heat tolerant and some interesting designs. But there are also limitations to that because, you know, there are some cultural norms that you want to maintain. You know, there's a lot of formality, especially in the business world and in government. And that's it's a bigger challenge to try to change people's expectations of what they should be putting up with.
1: Cooling and air conditioning and just being able to live in a comfortable temperature may be one of the new work benefits of the future in some of these cultures that have a lot more inequity, like in the Middle East, where I know in Qatar, for example, when they were building the stadiums for the World Cup, there was terrible human rights abuses we read about with slave labor and bringing people in from other countries and taking their passports. These people were probably working in very inhospitable temperatures, I can imagine.
0: Yeah, and you know, the sort of cultural expectations around tolerating heat are also an interesting thing to explore. Like in the US, for instance, there are, in many parts of the country, there's no requirement for prisons to be air conditioned, including in some of the hottest states. And so these are basically facilities that turn into ovens because they're mainly like concrete and steel, and there's almost no air flow within them, and lots of people are put in danger. And it's very hard to get the public support to protect prisoners from extreme heat because there's this idea that, you know, prison is supposed to be bad and that it's supposed to be uncomfortable and that you should suck it up. And similarly, like in outdoor professions like construction, there's this sort of like machismo and cultural like pushing to try to like endure more and more heat. What's actually kind of interesting is that in the military, they've actually been fairly progressive and proactive about dealing with extreme heat because they've developed some of the more stringent regulations around exposure to extreme heat. In fact, in the United States, in the 1950s, there were a number of deaths on Army training bases, and they developed a new metric called the wet bulb globe temperature that takes into account heat, humidity, and sunlight exposure. And they developed strict guidelines for when, you know, soldiers and trainees are allowed to be outdoors and when to limit their exposure. And the military has been doing this since the 1950s, but farm workers and, you know, prisoners and even like high school athletes are forced to often pushed to continue to work outdoors or in hot conditions well past temperatures and thresholds that would be considered dangerous for the military. And so there's not this uniform sort of expectation of what is considered to be dangerous. And that means that there's a lot more people that are vulnerable than need to be.
1: So here we are at a crossroads in our democracy with the world's largest economy and military being led by an unhinged, mendacious maniac and an administration that openly defies climate science. But there's still reasons to be hopeful.
0: Yeah, even though like we're in a very volatile moment right now, there's a lot of momentum behind clean energy, that it's not just the environmental merits, it's the business merits are very robust. And while we could go up or down on the margins, the overall trend is still one that favors more clean energy in the years to come.
1: Umair Irfan from Vox, thanks so much for being my guest on SeaChange Radio.
0: My pleasure. Thanks for having me.

0: I'm joined now on SeaChange Radio by Sean Hyatt. He's a professor at the University of Southern California Marshall School of Business, and he's the director of the Marshall Business of Energy Initiative. 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
1: Thank you.
0: So you and your colleagues have been studying something that not only impacts Southern California, but the globe in a lot of ways, the Salton Sea. For listeners who aren't familiar with the area, give us an overview of the Salton Sea, and then we'll dive into some of the problems that are emerging from the region.
1: Okay, yeah. So the Salton Sea, well, the sea itself was actually created by a mistake, right? The diversion, where they're diverting the Colorado River for irrigation, the dikes broke, and the water flowed in, creating hence the Salton Sea, which is a very shallow lake in Imperial County, California.
0: I was reading about this, and it said 1905 this was diverted through what you're talking about, but was there a body of water there already?
1: Yeah, it was just a desert, and the dike broke and spilling Colorado River in, thereby filling in before they could actually get a hold of the water spill and turn it off. And so that's what's created the Salton Sea. What's interesting about the geology of the Salton Sea is that it has a lot of geothermal activity, meaning that there is heat from the earth that is close to the surface. And that heat from the earth can then be tapped to boil liquids, which can then be used to drive turbines. And these turbines then generate electricity. So the Salton Sea has had geothermal energy running there for a while, as many other parts of California. California has a large history. In fact, it was the first state in the country to develop geothermal energy up in the geysers region in Northern California. And the Salton Sea is just another extension of the geothermal development in the state of California.
0: And in addition to its geothermal, or maybe as a byproduct of its geothermal production, we're seeing this treasure trove, if you will, of lithium deposits.
1: Yeah, so there are different ways in which we can extract energy, but what's typically done is that they look for hot water that's in the ground, which they have identified in the Salton Sea. And in this hot water is many different types of elements that are dissolved in the water. And lithium is one of them. So we'd actually call this a brine because it's a lot of, we call these salts. So wherever you have these different elements that are dissolved in water, we generally give the term of salts. And there is a large amount of lithium salts dissolved in this water, which is used as the medium to drive like to these geothermal power plants. In fact, the estimates are there are 3,400 kilotons of lithium in that brine in the Salton Sea.
0: So this lithium extraction, what are the best ways to do it, and what are some of the unhappy byproducts of the process?
1: So typically, if we look at how lithium has been extracted in the past, like in the lithium triangle region of Argentina, Bolivia, and Chile, it's essentially been using lithium that has in dried up lake beds. And so they would scrape up the dried up earth. They would then run water through it to dissolve the lithium and make it a salt. And then they would just run these water into different types of pools, letting the sun, because these are very dry and hot regions, evaporate the water. And then they would run water in again and evaporate it again until they get a more purified lithium salt in like a white powdery form, which they would then send for further processing to make it into the lithium needed for batteries. Now, what makes this different in this case is that this isn't, and it's not in a dry composition, right? It's not something that's mined from the earth with shovels. This is lithium that's already dissolved in water, and so hence the mining techniques need to change. And so, what's been developed is what's called direct lithium extraction (DLE), and there are two ways to do it. There is one where the lithium salts are passed through these membranes. Right, so think of it as like almost like a desalinization reverse osmosis, right? We've been doing this for a while, but there are specific membranes for the size of the lithium, and they're able to catch the lithium salts through these membranes. Another way is through like a polymer. So they create these different types of polymers which attract the lithium, and then they then extract the polymers out. These are small polymer chemicals. Right, so these are the two technologies that are being used right now today to extract lithium in what's called direct lithium extraction. And so these are the technologies that they are also using and experimenting with in the Salton Sea. Now, one issue with the Salton Sea, unlike other areas where direct lithium extraction has had more success, and I'd love to compare this also with the Smackover region that runs through Arkansas and Mississippi, as well as parts of Texas and Florida. The water here is extremely hot. And so that does complicate things a bit, meaning that it may be more costly to use to develop the types of membranes to extract it at these high temperatures that will not degrade. The same with like using these different polymers. So it's not the best area to do direct lithium extraction, even though there is a lot of lithium in the water. For that reason, I'm actually more bullish on the Smackover region in around Arkansas, because there's a lot of lithium in this brine, and it's just regular cold water temperature. So there's not too much needed, additional innovation needed to extract that lithium there.
0: So there was a case that just was decided by a Superior Court judge about the Hell's Kitchen mining. It gave them the green light in 2025 to move forward. What were the environmental groups suing for, and what are the concerns in direct lithium extraction? I mean, from what you just described, that sounded fairly benign, but the opponents to the mine, what were their reservations?
1: Their main concerns were air quality and water availability and water supply. So let's just address the water. One thing that they were concerned about is that as they extract the water from the ground, right, how's this going to affect the water table and the water supply that's there? Because, I mean, as you know, whenever you extract anything from the ground, there can be things can subside. The ground can sink. It happens here in Los Angeles as they pumped out more and more oil out of, like, say, the city of Long Beach. I mean, the city of Long Beach actually fell a few feet over the century of pumping oil out. The same thing can happen here, as they're worried about. But what they don't understand is that this water is in a closed loop. So they're actually reinjecting it into the aquifer after it runs through the geothermal power plant. It's a very circular route. There is no massive water evaporation. The idea is that once it runs through the geothermal power plants, some of the water will be diverted to the direct lithium extraction. And then after they collect the lithium, the water is then reinjected into the ground. Hence, no surprise that the Superior Court judge didn't find any merit in that after all the information and details were presented. The other was air quality. The air in Imperial County is really bad. Let's just put it that way. It's very bad. Why? Because it's very dry and there are a lot of fine particulate matter that gets blown from the ground everywhere. And so what they were concerned about is through all the traffic and trucks and the equipment, right, that it would have a negative impact on the air quality. And so companies obviously would want to do their best to remediate any type of like air quality concerns in Imperial County, which is already very bad. But yes, the judge in effect approved it in January of 2025 to move forward.
0: He's a professor at the University of Southern California's Marshall School of Business, Sean Hyatt. Sean, thanks so much for being my guest on SeaChange Radio.
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1: 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The link is in the description. Coming up on today's show, the 2028 Democratic primary is going to be starting way sooner than I think a lot of people realize. I will break down the potential candidates, the lanes, and why I think this could get very ugly very quickly. Donald Trump has also been hit with 26 new articles of impeachment, and there is a major question being set up. What will Democrats do about this issue if they take back the House? Meanwhile, Donald Trump delivers another completely bizarre set of interviews. The best poverty. What does that mean? Everything is going down. What does that mean? And then a meeting with Xi that, if you think about it, lasted 2 days. We also have Democrats suddenly hitting record highs in the prediction markets and brutal heckling of the president when he steps outside of his MAGA bubble. All of it and more coming up. The book promotion is over. But please remember to review the book. We have 75 reviews up on Amazon. We need 1,000. Make sure that you are leaving a review. You can find the book at davidpakman.com/attention. What a program today. Great to be back in the studio. I want to start today with the 2028 Democratic primary. I know some of you are probably thinking, you know, David, it's September of 2026. We haven't even gotten through the midterm. Let's get through one election before we start talking about the next presidential election, which is a fair critique. But let me explain why I want to do this right now. This is going to start way earlier than people are realizing. And before you know it, in fact, the expectation is that as soon as November or December, there are going to be Democratic candidates saying, hey, I'm running in this thing. It's basically just waiting for the midterms, and that is it. Given all of that, I do think it makes sense to talk a little bit about this today, because very quickly it is going to become an issue within the left and within the Democratic Party. And my expectation is that by February of 2027, this thing is going to be an active primary with announcements from multiple candidates, staff being hired, donors being lined up, candidates going to the early states, even potentially endorsements, and importantly, people starting to attack each other. So to put it a different way, we're a few months from the beginning of a presidential primary that is not going to choose its nominee until the middle, or really the start of the second half of 2028. So I am not here to predict who is going to win. Most of the people we're talking about today are not close to announcing. Some of them insist that they're not running. And any poll you see right now needs to be taken with some very specific grains of salt that I want to talk about. But the potential field is becoming clear enough that we can identify some of the dynamics that will be defining this race. And this is going to be really important for the left independent media ecosystem that I inhabit and that many of you inhabit. And let's go through what some of the issues are going to be. First of all, what are the sort of lanes that are going to be a factor here? Because there are going to be some candidates competing for the same voters. Who has a real constituency? Who's getting attention because they're famous or have name recognition? What will happen, importantly, when candidates start dropping out and their voters have to go somewhere else. And also we have to consider the new primary calendar, which is going to completely shake things up. And could Democrats end up tearing each other apart before we even get to the general election? So think of this as like my very early map of the 2028 primary, the candidates I'm taking seriously, the ones I'm not, the fault lines that I think are going to matter. And the first thing to understand is really the lanes. Potential candidates, Gavin Newsom, Josh Shapiro, J.B. Pritzker, and potentially Governor Wes Moore, are obviously very different people. They have very different experience, very different personalities. They are from different age brackets. But those candidates have a real possibility of ending up competing for a lot of the same voters. Now, there are a lot of Democratic voters out there who are saying, you know, I would like an experienced governor, someone who seems presidential in their presentation, somebody who can make the argument, I have run a government and won an election and I can beat Republicans. If three or four candidates are fighting over that electorate, who is going to consolidate it? Because I see that if they are all up on the stage, they are mostly fighting for the same candidates. I don't think that Newsom, Pritzker, Shapiro, and Wes Moore, who, by the way, Wes Moore has said he's not running. Others haven't talked about it, like Shapiro and Pritzker. Newsom has said he is indeed thinking about it. If they're all fighting for the same candidates, what does that do to someone potentially like an AOC? Now, I actually think AOC probably doesn't end up running, but there are many people who believe she does. Of course, what happens when someone like an AOC is up there generating more excitement among the further left section of the electorate, and you've got four or maybe five candidates fighting for the same slice of the electorate, like Newsom, Moore, Shapiro, Pritzker? So that's potentially a good situation for AOC. But there's an interesting wrinkle there as well, because there are parts of the further left that have decided AOC isn't left wing enough. She sold out. She's gone soft on Israel, and she's gone soft on the Democratic leadership and other issues. So even the progressive lane, if AOC were to run, which I don't think she will, she might, but I don't think she will, I think even the progressive lane is not going to be as simple as AOC runs and she inherits the further left lane. So I think that that's a wrinkle as well. There are other potential candidates whose chances I just don't buy. For example, I've spoken to some donors and insiders who believe that Raphael Warnock, Senator Raphael Warnock, is potentially going to run. He's been raising his national profile. He's been doing some travel. He's got a new book that he's promoting. Now, maybe I'm completely wrong. I see zero path to Raphael Warnock becoming the Democratic nominee. So you've got this other lane of, I have no shot, but I might do it anyway. Okay, that's where I would put someone like a Raphael Warnock. Then we come to somebody like the other Georgia senator, John Ossoff. John Ossoff is very interesting to me. Now, Ossoff says he has no interest in running. Take that for what it's worth. I don't know. You know, I've spoken to some of his staffers. They don't seem to think he has zero interest, but nobody is saying this guy is going to be running. But if Ossoff did run, I think he ends up occupying a pretty interesting space. He's younger and less kind of establishment coded than someone like Gavin Newsom or Josh Shapiro, but he's also not left like AOC. He's stopping short of that. So is there a world in which John Ossoff becomes kind of a compromise candidate between different factions of the party, the more center left establishment faction and the further left AOC wing? Maybe Ossoff could do that. Now, my suspicion is that eventually people would come for Ossoff as well. If the further left is coming for AOC at this point, I think they will come for John Ossoff. Now, this gets us to the next issue, and this is sort of an uncomfortable one, and I say this as a Jewish person myself. John Ossoff is Jewish. Josh Shapiro is Jewish. J.B. Pritzker is Jewish. I don't think I can honestly tell you that I believe there's any real chance that the 2028 nominee is Jewish. I think it's an obstacle right now. And I think it's an obstacle in the primary and in the general. We have more anti-Semitism than I can remember from decades on both sides of the political aisle right now. So I'm not saying a Jewish candidate can't win. I'm not saying Jewish candidates shouldn't run. But given what we've seen over the last several years, it would be naive not to mention, guys, I don't know that the environment points to a Jewish nominee for the Democratic Party today. So that's another issue. Then let's get to the changing order of the Democratic primary. The DNC, this is what I would call the South Carolina issue. This is an important change. The DNC has put South Carolina first in the 2028 Democratic primary process. And that means that candidates aren't going to be spending weeks just trying to do okay in Iowa and New Hampshire before reaching a state with a larger Black Democratic electorate. South Carolina is going to be that test right at the beginning. So this is highly relevant in a lot of different ways. Imagine that Kamala Harris runs. She enters with the most name recognition as the former vice president, maybe one of the best known candidates that there's been in a long time at the start of a primary. If Kamala Harris loses South Carolina, I believe it is over politically for her. And this gets especially interesting if there are other non-white candidates, like, for example, Wes Moore. If Wes Moore changes his mind and runs, now he says he's not running, maybe he means it, I don't know. If he does run, suddenly South Carolina becomes an immediate test of whether the Black candidates can build a coalition among Black Democrats that could propel them nationally. And so it puts South Carolina front and center in a particularly interesting way. Then we have to talk about polling. Now, I know that I'm getting emails from people going, oh, hey, David, AOC is leading the polling or the betting markets. She's in. Or Kamala Harris is leading, but it's mostly name recognition at this point in time. One of the really important things to understand is that there are different people with a plurality of either the polling or betting market support, but not a majority. And that is going to be a very important factor in 2028. If someone is leading with 17% because there are 12 people, that means 83% are going in a different direction. Now, two different things can happen. Let's say someone is leading with 17% in a crowded field. One possibility is 17% is just the beginning. And as other candidates disappear, it'll be basically what happened to Trump. You've got 17, but someone with 3 drops out and you get most of that. So now you've got 20. And then someone with 6 drops out and now you've got 26. And so the point is, you start with a plurality, you end up with a majority. Basically, that's what happened with Trump in 2016. But there is another possibility. 17 could be your ceiling. Everybody knows you. Everybody has an opinion about you. You've got 17, but 83% of the party wants somebody else. That's another possible scenario. It's not even 2027, it's 2026. We have no way of knowing which of these two scenarios we're looking at this far out. And so this is why I'm much more interested in second choices and where are there overlapping coalitions. That I think is more interesting than who's technically leading with a plurality today. Who gets the Newsom vote if Newsom drops out? Does it all go to one candidate? Does it get divided up 1 point to a bunch? Where do AOC voters go? Who is everybody's acceptable second choice? And so that brings me to what could be the ugliest part of this primary. We are already hearing stuff like, I will never vote for this person or that person, no matter what. This person said one thing 3 years ago, they are dead to me. That person is too establishment. This person said this thing about Gaza. I am never, ever, ever voting. So you can start to kind of see the outlines of this. Now, I think the best scenario is highly competitive primary, real disagreements where candidates have to defend their records. But what can happen if every faction ends up deciding if you're outside of the one or two candidates that I support today, you're dead to me. This could become a very, very toxic primary. And if this really does start in November, which is it's like 6 weeks from now, in December, January, February, we could be living with that internally toxic dynamic for well over a year before there is a single vote that is cast. So these are the things that I'm watching, not so much who's winning the polling or the betting markets in 2026. This is why I'm not even in this particular segment. I'm not even bringing up who is ahead in polling or betting markets. It's the lanes, the consolidation, South Carolina, second choices. Is there someone that can bridge some of these factions? And do Democrats, or better said, can Democrats have an ideological fight, a real fight over ideology, without deciding everyone but my preferred candidate is unacceptable and I'm either staying home or voting Republican or third party if it's not my way, basically a my way or the highway point of view? So we are a long way from 2028. We may be only 6 weeks from the 2028 campaign actually starting, which is insane. This is what's on my mind. I want to hear from you. I want to remind you, October 3rd, this Saturday in Springfield, Massachusetts, Jessica Tarlov and I will be doing a beautiful event at Springfield Symphony Hall. We will then both be signing books. It's free. It is completely free. I would love to see you there. Come out. Let's do something in real life. You can find out the information about this event at davidpakman.com/attention. And folks, please leave a review for my new book, Pay Attention, on Amazon. 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The link is in the description. Something extraordinary is happening with the midterms. The prediction markets have moved to levels, as Trump would say, that we have never seen before. We are at numbers that no one has ever even heard of, but they're bad numbers for Republicans. They're good numbers for Democrats. And I wanted to try to get to the sort of looking under the hood at what it is that is causing these numbers to reverse so brutally. You've got to see these numbers. So first and foremost, on Kalshi, the betting market, Democrats recently hit an all-time high. Look at this, 91.6% expectation that Democrats are going to take the House of Representatives. And then the part that this didn't seem very likely just a few months ago, Democrats have also hit a record 62% just from this morning. These numbers have gone up 62% expectation that Democrats are going to take control of the Senate. Now, remember where this started. If you go to January of 2026, there was a nearly 70% belief, roughly 2-1, 67-33, that Republicans were going to hold the Senate. And now all of a sudden, it's almost 2-1 in favor of Democrats, which is a rapid, rapid reversal. And then finally, of the four scenarios, which would be Democrats take both, Republicans take both, or a combination of the two, the most likely single scenario, not just a plurality, but a majority, 62% expectation in the betting markets that Democrats sweep and take both, and a 30% chance that Democrats take only the House. That means that there is a combined 92% belief that Trump and Republicans are going to lose at least some power. Now, normal disclaimers. Prediction markets aren't polls. These numbers reflect what people are willing to buy and sell these contracts for. They can move dramatically. They can be wrong. But the idea here is to look at the momentum. And this is another indicator pointing in the same direction as recent polling, which continues to improve for Democrats. So the obvious question from a political analysis standpoint is what the hell happened here? Well, consider what the country has experienced. We've had the Iran war, which we were promised this president would never start such a war. That has now dragged on. We are today we have completed 7 months. As of today, we are entering the eighth month of this war. And every time Americans get an energy bill, every time Americans fill up their cars with that sweet, sweet gasoline, they remember, wait a second, we're getting screwed here. Gasoline nationally is now $4.60 a gallon. Diesel is, I don't even know where diesel is at this point. Hold on a second. Let me make sure I'm even giving you the right numbers. AAA diesel chart. I should have had this pulled up. Gasoline, sorry, it's not $4.60. It's like $4.50. Okay, so I was basically right. And diesel is $6.52 a gallon. Reuters is reporting gas prices are up about 41% over the last year. Diesel up 76%. This is about everything in your life. Diesel is moving everything. Diesel's moving food, packages, construction materials, consumer goods. If it's on a truck, somebody is paying the higher fuel bill, and that trickles down, and eventually you pay more, and I pay more. Now, meanwhile, Republicans have passed this massive tax and spending law, extending trillions of dollars in tax cuts. Benefits are not distributed equally. And you've got the nonpartisan Congressional Budget Office saying households to the top of the income distribution are gaining resources from the law because of the tax changes, but households at the bottom are losing resources because of reductions to the social safety net. We are seeing reduced Medicaid spending, fewer Medicaid enrollees, SNAP spending has gone down. That's food stamps. Trump goes, we've lifted people off of food stamps. No, you've made it harder to get food stamps, so some people aren't getting them anymore. But the political environment this creates is unpopular war, higher prices, Medicaid cuts, SNAP cuts, tax changes that benefit the rich. And none of this is what you promised to do. Now, look back at the electoral numbers. Things didn't look nearly this good before Trump came in and did things that really messed up day-to-day life for a lot of people. And so you've got Democrats with big generic ballot leads, Republicans in competitive races starting to say, well, I'm not so much for the immigration policy. That's Elvira. I forget her full name. The Republican congresswoman in Florida we looked at. She's like, we didn't really sign up for a lot of this immigration stuff. On the war, you've got some Republicans distancing. Now, none of this means Democrats are guaranteed anything. Polling is not election results. Prediction markets aren't election results. These are 435 individual House races. The Senate is coming down to, you know, a handful of contests. We've got weeks until Election Day. The trajectory is stunning. And what once looked like an election where, you know, Democrats can probably take the House, but the Senate is almost impossible, has now turned into the expectation is Democrats take everything. And for the first time this cycle, it's feeling like it is within our grasp as opposed to some hypothetical thing far off. So what we need to remember is there are key races, which we will continue to talk about, that are the most likely hinge races that control, especially of the Senate, could depend on, could hinge on. These are the races that we need to disproportionately focus in on to try to make this a reality. And it is also important to remember that there is an inflection point nature to this election where it could set the orientation into 2028. And so what we spoke about earlier with regard to how is the Democratic primary going to go, what we spoke about last week with how is the Republican primary going to go and how much power will Trump even have to influence that. All of this depends on these elections that are now just 35, something like that, days away. And in the midst of this, it's the I word, not incompetent. It is impeachment. Let's discuss that. Donald Trump has just been hit, just pounded, pound, pound, hit with 26 new articles of impeachment. Democratic Congressman Steve Cohen of Tennessee, senior member of the House Judiciary Committee, introduced this just huge impeachment resolution, and it kind of covers the entire second Trump term. Now, remember clarifications. Trump has not been impeached for a third time yet. Remember that being impeached doesn't remove you. The House impeaches. The Senate then votes on whether to convict or acquit. But we have a member of Congress that has introduced 26 articles. Now, I know that there are some Democrats out there, like Tammy Duckworth, who are saying Democrats shouldn't even be messing with this impeachment stuff. I'm going to come back to that in a moment. But of course, with Republicans controlling the House right now, there is not going to be an actual impeachment of Donald Trump. But what Cohen has done is put down a marker for what could happen if Democrats take the House in November. Now, listen to some of what's going on here. We've got the war against Iran without congressional approval, impeachable. Deploying military forces to American cities, impeachable. Defying court orders involving immigration enforcement, impeachable. Unlawfully withholding money appropriated by Congress, impeachable. Firing inspectors general, alleged abuse of pardon power, retaliation against law firms and universities, attacks on press freedom, alleged violations of the emoluments clause by personally profiting from the presidency. These are Cohen's allegations. Now, of course, filing an article doesn't establish that Trump did it. We, though, as people who can look around and identify what is going on out there in the world, we can say, well, he did do that stuff. And this brings us to what I think is the bigger debate happening inside the Democratic Party right now. Democratic Senator Tammy Duckworth recently said, you know, if Democrats do regain power, they shouldn't be impeaching anybody. Let's just get back to work. She added, I'm not interested in being in a confrontation with Donald Trump. Now, can I understand some of the political instinct behind that? Yeah, I guess I can. I mean, it is true. People care about and need health care, and they need affordable housing, and we need wage growth and figuring out child care and the cost of living. Absolutely. Democrats need to work on all of those things. But there is a kind of weird premise buried in there that impeachment is the opposite of Congress doing its job. Impeachment is literally part of the work assigned to Congress by the Constitution. Article 1 gives the House the sole power of impeachment. No one else has that power. Now, separately, the Senate has the sole power to conduct a trial and then to decide whether to convict, conviction requiring two-thirds of the senators present. These are different constitutional decisions. The House asks, has the president committed conduct that warrants impeachment? The Senate then asks, should the impeached president be convicted? I think this argument about, you know, the Senate will never convict Trump, so why bother? It doesn't really, it's not responsive to the first question. I know the political reality. There is not going to be a transformation of the Senate or of the Republican Party where you're going to get two-thirds of the Senate to convict Donald Trump, no matter what happens in November. I get that. But if a future House investigates the allegations against Trump, develops evidence, concludes he did do impeachable things, they must impeach. It is the responsibility of the House to determine, has a president done something worthy of impeachment? And if the answer is yes, you don't make a political calculation. You just say you've got to do it. Now, the framers did leave discretion to the House over whether impeachment proceedings are appropriate. There is a perfectly legitimate argument about process. Now, Democratic leaders opposed Al Green's recent impeachment effort because they said, you know, formal investigations and hearings need to happen first. And earlier this month, 18 Democrats joined Republicans in tabling that resolution. Another 47 members voted present. That is a different argument from saying, forget impeachment, let's get back to work. They must investigate. They should hold hearings. They must establish the facts and let Donald Trump respond and figure out, do any of these allegations rise to the constitutional standard of high crimes and misdemeanors? And then members of the House have to make a decision about what is assigned to them by the Constitution. I think that the political calculation is a complete and total distraction. And I believe that the idea that there are other important things to work on also doesn't mean that the House should ignore one of its constitutionally delegated duties. We can work, if Democrats take control of the House, and if they take control of the House and Senate, even better. They can work on health care at the same time that they evaluate the evidence against Donald Trump and decide whether impeachment is appropriate. They can try to figure out how do we get a lot of the people that have been had taken from them food stamps. How do we get them food stamps back, and also determine, is Donald Trump worthy of impeachment here? All of this stuff can happen at the same time. Believe me, these are adults. They can do it. They have the resources. They have staffs. There's other staff as well. So this idea of we have to get back to work rather than impeachment. No, you have a responsibility to evaluate whether the president has done things or engaged in behavior that is worthy of impeachment. And if the answer is yes, my view, if I were a member of the House, is I would make no calculation as to, well, we've got 52 people in the Senate and you need 67. So there's no. That's a problem for the Senate. The Senate is going to have to figure out whether they can defend whatever it is they decide to do. In the House, you look at the evidence, and if there is impeachment worthy activity, you impeach, plain and simple. If you're in my audience and you disagree with me, let me know. info@davidpakman.com. Send leave a comment if you want. And also remember that we now have a texting number. You can text me about this and get on my texting list. 646-531-4333. I would love to hear from you. The David Pakman Show is an audience supported program, and the best, most direct way to support the show is by becoming a member at joinpakman.com. 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Donald Trump stroking out on camera yet again, one of these stretches of interviews where he's on camera on the way to an event and he's on camera on the way back from the event, and nothing that comes out of his mouth makes any sense. We have the best poverty. What? What does that mean? Everything is going down. Down in a good way? Down from the standpoint of good or down from the standpoint of bad? And apparently a meeting that lasted a few hours, if you think about it, which is what Trump likes to do, is a deep thinker. If you think about it, it was really a multiple day meeting. This is all from the same weekend. So let's start with Donald Trump explaining, we have the best poverty.
2: We have the best, I guess you could say poverty. They talk poverty. We have the best poverty numbers ever in the history of our country. In other words, there's less poverty now than at any time in the history of our country.
1: Other countries come up to me. They go, sir, how could we possibly get our poverty to be so good like yours is? OK, now buried inside that word salad is some data. The official census poverty rate fell to 10.2% in 2025, the lowest in the history of that particular series. As is often the case with Trump, it's not that he completely invented the underlying number. It's the president of the United States gets halfway through a sentence and he struggles to communicate poverty is at a record low. We have the best poverty is the way he's able to articulate it. It is not evidence of a well-functioning brain. Then we get this. Trump says everything is going down. Now, that can... That can mean a lot of different things.
2: A lot of good things are happening, including for our farmers. Thank you all very much. One thing I have to say, with the exception of oil, which is lower than the Biden administration, and we no longer have to worry about nuclear weapons with Iran because they're wiped out. But with the exception of oil, everything is going down. We have it going down. We inherited the worst inflation in the history of our country, and it's going really down. 401ks are at their all-time high. The stock markets are at their all-time high. And our country is doing really well. Thank you very much, everybody. What do you think about Dario's warning?
1: So everything is going down is not how prices work. I'm going to get back to that. But Trump's own sentence requires an exception. Everything is going down except oil, which even if it were true, which it's not, it's kind of an important exception when you're involved in a war with Iran that you chose to do. The Strait of Hormuz is disrupted. Americans are paying so much more in terms of gas and energy. Now, Trump is acknowledging oil is still high, but it's going to fall. As soon as this Iran war ends, it is going to fall. Now, there's another important sleight of hand here. Crude oil and the price you pay for gas are, of course, related. Gas is refined from crude oil, but they're not the same thing. So you don't get to say, again, this is if all of this stuff were true. You don't get to say some measure of oil is lower than it was at some point under the Biden administration. Therefore, ignore the fact that I went to war in a way that has spiked gas prices and don't pay attention to the price of gas, only pay attention to the price of oil. This is the strategy. Never talk about anything that seems bad for me and talk about some other number that sounds better, even if it's not true. Now, then we get to like my favorite thing. Everything is going down. It is not going down. Now, there are multiple layers, of course, to this. One option is that inflation has declined, but is still positive. And that's the situation that they have sort of been claiming, which is prices are going up, but at a lower rate. But then prices are still going up. If the price of something goes from $100 to $120 one year, and then from $120 to $110 the following year, the rate of change has slowed down. This is like basic calculus. The rate of change has slowed down, but the direction is still up. That's not even what's going on, though. In fact, we have seen inflation during many of the months of Donald Trump's second term be higher than it was when Donald Trump took over from Joe Biden in January of 2025. But this, it's like, David, they don't care about these details. Everything is going down and we have the best poverty. All right. Final thing. Here is Trump going, I really had a 2-day meeting with Xi. If you think about it, we had the biggest, strongest, longest meeting anyone's ever heard of.
2: Early in the morning, and now I have a dinner with Anthropic. But that's okay. It's good stuff. You know why it's good? Because our nation is winning. We had an incredible meeting with President Xi. It lasted for a long time. I mean, actually, 2 days, if you think about it.
1: And if you think, you have to think about it. But if you do,
2: we made tremendous progress. This last 3 days has been very amazing. That was a great meeting with President Xi, and a lot of good things are happening, including for our farmers.
1: Everything has to be exaggerated. Why can't it just be a few hour meeting? Like, why is it lasted 2 days? If you think about it, it was on September 25th. They came out with some agreements. There's an extension of the trade ceasefire. Like, just tell what it really happened. Why do you have to make it a 2-day meeting? Like, what if it was a 4-hour meeting physically, but spiritually it was 48 hours, or it was a 4-hour meeting, but it felt like 48 hours. Does the meeting continue while Trump is dreaming about how powerful and dictatorial she is and how much he would like to do the same? That is what makes these clips so striking when you put them together. Are they riddled with inaccuracies, untruths, and what some may consider deliberate lies? Yeah, politicians sometimes get things wrong. And, you know, there's this bizarre relationship to language where everything is superlative. We have the best poverty. Everything is going down. The meeting was really 2 days long. Everything has to be the biggest or the lowest or the greatest or the longest or the girthiest. And it all has to be incredible what happened. The words stop conveying information when you speak this way. They're just, here's the list of adjectives, choose from it and attach it to whatever noun happens to walk by. Poverty, it's the best. Prices, they're down. The meeting was incredible. The length was 2 days if you think about it. And I have thought about it and it doesn't make any damn sense. But we have become desensitized to this way of presidential communication. And if we were not desensitized to it, we would be recognizing this is nuts. This is a crazy way to talk, but we've been so desensitized to it that we get word salads like what I'm about to play for you about AI. And we go, well, at least he's thinking about AI. Ladies and gentlemen, Donald Trump's brain is mayonnaise and not the good kind of mayonnaise. Listen to this answer about AI. And it is the type of mayo where you go, wow, it's a really hot day. And the mayo's been in the sun for hours. I don't think I'm putting it on my fries. I really don't think I am.

0: If something is bad, they have to fix it.
1: Is there any?
2: It is the perfect Trumpian answer. Not only does he not answer the question, he doesn't understand the question. Guys, does anybody in my audience think that Trump even understands what it means for AI to go rogue? Of course he's not answering the question. He doesn't know what we're talking about. And his answer essentially is, well, listen, it's a big industry. It's like the Industrial Revolution. We don't want to give that up. Now, nobody said anything about giving it up. And this is one of the things that keeps coming up. We're going to be doing more coverage of AI risk. And very often when anybody brings up risk, the reaction is, are you saying we should give it up? And I'm certainly not. You know, we've had people on this show like Eliezer Yudkowsky, who has taken an approach of like, we need to stop, shut the whole thing down. It is not going to happen. And even if the U.S. attempted to shut the whole thing down, other countries aren't going to do it. And it's not going to make a damn difference. So when we bring up risk, we're not saying shut the whole thing down. We're saying let's have a holistic understanding of the technology, what sort of regulation should be in place. And Trump just there's one element to this that Trump understands. There's a lot of money involved here and he likes that. And Trump's relationship with technology in general, you know, data centers, AI in this case, renewable energy, Trump's relationship with technology is he doesn't seem to understand how it works and he doesn't really seem to care about that. He doesn't seem particularly interested in complicated policy questions or what this is going to do to people and communities and localities. His instinct is this big?
0: Truth essential.
2: Exactly. Is it powerful? Is there potentially a lot of money here, maybe even for me? Are there companies that really don't want me to regulate that we might be able to get money from? And can I say that the U.S. is number one in something? And if the answers are yes, yes, and yes, Trump's interested. You know, we've got AI, trillions of dollars, crypto, huge amounts of money that he's making money from, billions, data centers, you know, big buildings and big investments and electricity. He can't explain the technology. He doesn't care about the technology. He doesn't care how the average person is going to be affected. He understands the language of size and money, two of Trump's obsessions, size and money. And sometimes that instinct points to something that happens to be real. AI is probably going to be massively important economically, maybe for the better or maybe for the worse. The U.S. does have an interest in remaining competitive on AI. Of course, that's the case. There are potential benefits here. But this is why you need somebody who can engage with these second order questions. What about AI going rogue? What safeguards do we need? I was speaking with former President Bill Clinton last week. He wants a kill switch. I asked him who controls the switch and he goes, well, that's the tricky question. What does it do to jobs? What happens to electricity and water quality and noise and all of this stuff? And what if it starts to go into autonomous weapon systems handled or controlled by AI? What happens if these systems become capable enough that it becomes difficult to control them? You can go, well, you know, some of these concerns are exaggerated or the AI doom scenarios are ridiculous. That's a debate we have. But the reaction when you're asked, what about AI going rogue? And you go, this industry is worth trillions of dollars. You're not answering anything. You're basically just saying, I see the potential cash grab as a worthwhile reward for any of the risks. Sir, are you worried about the safety of this new nuclear technology? Well, listen, nuclear is a huge industry. Why would we give it up? Wasn't part of the question. And this is what I think sometimes people get confused about. And they go, Trump is so pro-technology. He's not pro-technology. He's pro-spectacle. He's pro-lining his pockets. He loves making announcements about billions or trillions of dollars. If you can talk about, we're building 1,000 data centers, trillions of dollars, CEOs are coming to the White House, we're beating China. That's what Trump cares about. That's the language he understands. The actual technology and the trade-offs and the risk, forget about it. Difficult regulatory questions when the answer is not just bigger, just keep doing it more. He doesn't give a damn about it. And so this is how you end up asking the president of the United States about one of the most probably consequential technology issues of the last and future 20, 30 years. Could it become dangerous in ways we can't control? And Trump goes, but have you seen how much money is wrapped up?

0: up in this. I've got the CEO of Anthropic come into the White House to beg me for who the hell knows what. He doesn't understand it, guys. He doesn't have the capacity. He doesn't have the interest in understanding it. He doesn't have the concern. If there's maybe money in it for him and he can go, we're beating China, that's good enough for him. And that is terrifying. If you like this show, I would love for you to get my Substack writing. Each day, I'll send you a rundown of what's on the show, what's happening, what matters, why. It's free. No spam. Substack is also the only place where we own our data. So if we get censored on social media or on any platform, Substack's going to be the only way I can tell you what is going on. 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Donald Trump was just reminded of something that is going to be a much bigger problem for him after the midterms, assuming that Democrats take at least the House, if not both the House and Senate. And it's the following. You can control the White House press corps to some degree. He's done it. You can surround yourself with friendly media. He's done it. You can hold rallies packed with your supporters who will just cheer every crazy thing you say. But every once in a while, unless you're just going to lock yourself up in the White House residence or at Mar-a-Lago, which he may do, you sometimes have to step outside the bubble. And what can happen can get very ugly. Donald Trump arrives at the President's Cup in just outside Chicago. He starts talking about he's getting a great reception and it's all going well. And then you hear someone scream, "You're an effing pedophile." And it's about at the 8-second mark. Let's take a listen, and then there is a sort of broader story here that we want to discuss. Okay, I don't know how clearly you hear it. I'll play it once more for you. Okay, you're an effing pedophile. What's funny about this is the timing. Trump had just predicted that the fake news media would say he got a bad reception. And then you actually get, "You're an effing pedophile." Now, some people were cheering for Trump. There were some USA chants. It was a mixed reaction. It wasn't 30,000 people booing Donald Trump. But that's what makes this so interesting. Trump is increasingly putting himself in environments where you can minimize this sort of thing. Don't expose me to that. In the Oval Office, for example. At MAGA rallies, friendly interviews, Mar-a-Lago, Doral, Bedminster, all these places. The audience is handpicked, it's curated, it's overwhelmingly supportive. But the second you put Trump in front of a more diverse cross-section of people, people are not playing the game. And they are yelling things up to and including this. Now, I think politically, this is going to be very relevant. Trump's approval rating is 32 in the last Reuters Ipsos poll. It's 29% in the latest American Research Group poll. Democrats led Republicans by 8 points on the congressional ballot in the same poll. Trump is underwater on cost of living. He's underwater on Iran. And look at where Trump is sort of campaigning. He promised Republicans he was going to go into dozens of competitive races and help them win. But his rallies that are upcoming are in Oklahoma, in Alabama, two of the most Republican states in the U.S. They are going to give Trump something that he loves, which is adoring crowds with no dissent, no critique, and nothing else that he might be uncomfortable as a result of. Now, you could go, well, it's a smart strategy. Republicans are saying, oh, you know, we'll reach media markets beyond the states and he's going to do more campaigning in October. I think there's another possibility worth watching here, which is what happens to Trump's public world if Republicans have the disastrous midterms we think they might have. And we've seen this happen before. When you have a political environment that becomes hostile, there can be this big temptation to retreat to those who love you. And Trump has built an entire political ecosystem where that's really easy. Friendly TV, friendly podcasters, friendly rallies, friendly states, friendly country clubs, and a small group of really loyal people surrounding him. And that brings us to the second clip. Trump leaves Chicago. He gets back on Marine One. And there is Natalie Harp right next to Trump. Take a look at this video. This surfaced yesterday and it has gone very viral. And what you see is Donald Trump sitting there sort of, you know, let's get out of here. I've had enough of this. What's going on? And then you will see that in comes, that was a different guy, as they are getting ready to depart, in comes Trump's presidential aide, Natalie Harp, and she sits right there with Donald Trump. Now, there is nothing suspicious about a presidential aide traveling with the president. There's, of course, speculation that they are in a romantic relationship, but that's not been proven. It is part of the job for a presidential aide to travel with the president. The interesting thing isn't the speculation about the relationship that may or may not be going on. It is the access. Natalie Harp is this extraordinarily consistent presence around Donald Trump. She travels with him. She's managing his social media operation. She's part of this really shrinking small universe of people who have direct access to Trump. And the contrast is an interesting one. Outside the bubble, you've got an uncontrolled crowd where somebody screams an absolutely brutal insult, quite frankly, at you on live television. Inside the bubble, it's Air Force One, it's Marine One, it's your staff, it's your closest aides, it's people you've selected, and someone in Natalie Harp who leaves Trump these little notes, notes with sweet nothings on them. He controls the environment. And if Republicans get crushed in November, I want to see what happens to that bubble. Does Trump respond by spending more time confronting the political reality outside the bubble, campaigning in difficult places, sitting down with hostile interviewers, exposing himself to people that might critique what he does? I don't think so. I think the world gets smaller. I think it's more rallies in Alabama and Oklahoma, more friendly interviews and time at the clubs and time surrounded by the same people who go, everything's going so well, you're so smart. That, I believe, is the more important story. The heckle lasted 5 seconds. Trump is building a political bubble that is apparently enduring for years. And if these people get crushed in November, which we've got to do every damn thing to make sure that they do, we are going to put Trump in a really uncomfortable situation. And our interest in it is the more Trump retreats into this, I'm just watching TV with Natalie kind of world, the less he's doing stuff that is bad for Americans. And that's my primary sort of interest. Get this guy away from legislating. That's the last thing we need him doing. All right. Something weird is happening around the president. And before we go any further, let me issue some disclaimers about what I am saying and what I am not saying. We now have multiple videos circulating with people claiming Trump is struggling to breathe. He's wearing a leg brace. These tapping movements are getting worse. Is he checking a medical device? None of this stuff is confirmed. Two random people on Twitter can't diagnose Trump. I cannot diagnose Trump. But I do think the videos are worth looking at for a very different reason. This is what happens when there is a vacuum of credible information about the health of an 80-year-old president. Now, I want to show you the first video here, and you are likely to notice what many others have noticed. It seems as though Donald Trump is struggling to breathe. When you see him from the side, you see his chest visibly heaving. And this is a theme with Trump. And for those who believe that Trump is experiencing heart failure, this would be something notable to watch. And you see Trump from the side here, and it appears as though he is really struggling just to talk normally because of these big, deep breaths that he is struggling to take. Now, there are many reasons somebody might look like that on video. Trump's physicians, this is me being thorough, right? Trump's physicians say he's super healthy. He has such strong pulmonary and cardiac function. And maybe he does, and the video is an outlier for some reason. But then we continue to see new speculation. We have video of Donald Trump walking here, and what people are fixating on is what seem to be rigid lower legs, something unusual there, suggestive of Trump wearing some kind of brace to maintain rigidity. Now, again, I don't know. I don't think you know. He's not wearing see-through pants. What we do know is Trump has had documented swelling in his lower legs. It's been chalked up as just a little chronic venous insufficiency, benign, common in older people, although Trump's not older, of course, but if it's useful to the narrative, common in older people. And it's getting much better. Now, that is very different from a video where it seems like something weird is going on with Trump's legs. We already know there is some issue with his legs. It seems that he's walking in an unusual manner. And then we have another video. Trump is being noticed doing this more and more, tapping with his right hand on his upper right leg. We have now seen many videos, and you see there Trump is getting ready to walk very strongly, and he does the taps. Now, there is growing speculation about this. One question that has come up is, does Donald Trump have some medical device that he is checking for? Is he tapping to check for a medical device? Others continue to insist Donald Trump does the right leg tapping when he is getting ready to use that leg, either to climb or descend stairs, or to do something that is a little more cardiovascularly challenging. Now, we have no basis for any of this stuff, and that is really the bigger story. Trump went to Walter Reed three times in 13 months. He had this evaluation involving 22 specialists. We weren't told who those specialists are or what they do. It's just we're being comprehensive. We're being preventive. Trump's doctor says, no, no, no, he's in great health. Now, maybe everything we are seeing is deceptive and Trump really is in incredible health, but we still don't have his medical records. Presidents aren't legally required to release them. We are getting total opacity on what is going on with Trump's health. And so that's why we have this environment, the swollen ankles, the bruised hands. We haven't talked about this stuff for a while, but it's still going on. And he's falling asleep multiple times a week, and he looks strange, and he's walking weirdly, and his breathing is unusual. Now, maybe some of these theories, and I use that term colloquially, maybe some of these theories are nonsense. But that's the problem. Because we lack objective information about Trump, speculation fills the vacuum. And we've been through this before. You know, Democrats spent years getting angry when people scrutinized Joe Biden's age and physical presentation. And eventually questions about Biden's condition became this huge story. And the lesson from that shouldn't be now we can diagnose Trump from Twitter videos because it's hard to. The lesson should be, hey, this guy's 80 and we don't have enough objective medical information to know what's going on. And he's the most powerful person in the country. Now, if he's really healthy, great. Release information that shows that, that establishes it. If he has normal health issues for an 80-year-old, that doesn't necessarily disqualify you, but we should know about it. The problem is the public is getting selective summaries saying this guy's healthier than Obama was when he became president at like, was Obama 48 or something like that, 47? Even though you see bruising and leg swelling and medical visits and struggling to breathe and walking weirdly and falling asleep, he's healthier than Obama was somehow. So do these videos prove Trump can't breathe or he's wearing leg braces or he's wearing a medical device? No, they don't prove it. But the fact that every clip immediately generates more speculation because something looks weird, combined with obvious lies about Trump's health relative to Obama's health, this is going to allow a vacuum to fill with dramatic explanations. And that is exactly what is going on. I wish I knew what was really going on with Trump's health. I don't, but this stuff is looking really weird. Now, we are going to look on the bonus show today at nearly $1 billion in spending canceled by Trump in very weird ways. I will explain. The White House has blocked CNN from traveling with Trump on Air Force One. And the White House has aired another government-funded ad that arguably is illegal. When has the law stopped this administration? All of that and more on today's bonus show. 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We'll be raffling off this book. I think tomorrow we're doing it. In the meantime, it's free to leave a rating and a review. 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

0: 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Up in Oregon on the Central Coast on KYAQ, Cottage Grove's KSO, and Eugene's KEPW. Lanchester, Pennsylvania's W News, Maui, Hawaii's KAKU, and Columbus, Ohio on WGRN, Palinville, New York's WLPP, Rochester, New York's WRFZ, down in New Orleans on WHIV, out in Gallup, New Mexico on KNIZ, Concord, New Hampshire's WNHN, Fayetteville, Arkansas's KPSQ, in Seattle on KODX, Richmond, Virginia's WRWK, Fairmont, West Virginia's WEFR, Janesville, Wisconsin's WADR, Minneapolis, St. Paul's AM 950, KTNF. 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I'm Brad Friedman, your friendly investigative blogger, journalist, troublemaker, muckraker, and all-around swell fellow, says me from bradblog.com. There is too much going on in the news to even begin to cover it all, including two major storms in the Pacific, one of which is soon to drench, I believe, much of the country. And the effects of an horrific nor'easter that rolled into the East Coast over the weekend, all amplified by our worsening climate crisis. More on that, however, in our Green News report, I suspect, on tomorrow's broadcast with Desi Doyen. Hello, Desiree.
1: Hey, it's a lot going on, as usual.
0: Yes, but I think we will have no choice but to cover at least some of that on our next Green News report. Aired on tomorrow's broadcast. There is more not good news out of Donald Trump's continuing forever war in the Middle East and the pain that it's causing for Americans back here at home and obviously for those deployed to fight it. There is continuing court news in response to the ongoing corruption of the Trump regime as our 80-year-old president becomes more visibly deranged and desperate by the day. Over the weekend, you literally paid for, as U.S. taxpayers, the airing of one of his 2024 campaign commercials that was rerun during a football game on television, paid for by, yes, you, the taxpayers, a literal Donald Trump campaign ad from 2024. But none of it, as far as I'm concerned, is as important right now as what is set to happen just over 30 days from today, when it will be the nation's last chance on November 3rd this year to begin putting the brakes on the runaway, corrupt, authoritarian reign of Donald John Trump. If time allows, I hope to open up the phones for your thoughts as voting has begun or is shortly set to begin in all 50 states at 818-985-5735. If you are in our live Southern California listening area, if so, please hit button number one if you'd like to join me on air, though it's going to take a while to get there. I got a lot to go through today. You can also dial that very same number, however, and hit button number two to support my Los Angeles flagship station, KPFK, as we are now in our critical fall fund drive. And if you looked around a little bit to see the way that the media is, the way the administration is coming down on the media, you realize and understand the importance of independent media like KPFK, like Pacifica Radio, and like, well, whatever station you happen to be listening to the broadcast on right now. You can also pledge or grab a thank you gift for yourself at kpfk.org. Please do. Let them know you're a broadcast listener. Or if you're listening on a different station today, please consider supporting anyone who is able to bring you the broadcast today. But allow me, if you don't mind, to begin here. We have been telling this story now for 10 years on this program as it has unfolded and also at bradblog.com because, frankly, it sort of helps to put the lie to so many of the schemes and the efforts that have been underway by Republicans, I am sorry to say. It's not a partisan statement. It's just a fact. By Republicans for at least 20 years. The effort to terrify and disqualify lawful voters, to prevent them from being able to vote at all, under the guise of mass voter fraud by, in theory, Democratic-leaning voters. All the while, as we have noted repeatedly, time and again, over those same 20-plus years, as Republicans, in fact, many of the same ones demanding more and more onerous restrictions on voters who tend to vote for Democrats, all the while as those Republicans are found time and time again to have committed actual voter fraud, the actual voter fraud that they claim that Democrats are somehow committing en masse, despite the continuing lack of evidence to support those claims. And frankly, as disturbing as it has been to have to continue reporting on this same story about the very same woman, even while the very same Republicans who went after her themselves committed actual election and voter fraud without facing any penalties, much less threat of years of jail time, as she has. After many have been rewarded for their crimes, as maddening as it is to still be reporting on this story now, for 10 years. One can only imagine how horrible those same 10 years have been for this woman at the center of it. In 2016, a black woman from Texas named Crystal Mason was sentenced to 5 years in prison for the crime of having voted while she was on probation after being convicted years earlier of 2 felony crimes for writing bad checks. But guess what? She didn't even actually vote. She tried to vote, but she was told that she was not registered, but a poll worker told her to go ahead and vote nonetheless with a provisional ballot that was never actually counted. Even while she had no idea that she was not allowed to vote at all in the state of Texas due to those earlier felony crimes. We've been citing this story now for years, pretty much every time some white Republican dude gets off with a slap on the wrist for doing far, far worse and doing it usually on purpose. Well, finally, 2 years ago, the last time we reported on this story back in 2024, we finally had some good news for Crystal Mason. In March of 2024, as The Guardian reported at the time, a Texas appeals court had thrown out her 5-year sentence for trying to cast a provisional ballot that was rejected in the 2016 presidential election. Mason had attempted to vote in Fort Worth in 2016, even though she was ineligible at the time due to being on supervised release. But from the very beginning of the story, Mason had always maintained she had no idea that she was ineligible to vote. She was never told as much by her parole supervisor and only tried to cast a ballot because her mother, back in 2016, had urged her to do so. A judge convicted her in a 2018 trial that lasted just a few hours. Her probation office officials testified at her trial that they had never told her that she was ineligible to vote. But in 2020, the Court of Appeals for the Second Appellate District in Texas said that the fact that Mason did not know she was ineligible to vote was, quote, irrelevant to her prosecution. 5 years in prison. Her case became well known as an example of egregious punishment for a voting mistake and a thinly veiled effort at the time, both then and now, frankly, to intimidate black voters into being very careful about what they do if they're going to think about voting. In 2022, Texas's highest criminal court told the Second Court of Appeals that had upheld the verdict that it had to go back and reconsider its ruling upholding Mason's conviction. And then in 2024, when we last picked up the story, that court said, well, what do you know? There was insufficient evidence that Mason actually knew she was ineligible to vote. And the, quote, quantum of evidence presented in this case was therefore, quote, insufficient to support her conviction for illegal voting. At the time of that ruling in 2024, she said she was, quote, thrown into this fight for voting rights and will keep swinging to ensure no other citizen has to face what I've faced and endured for the past 7 years back then. A political ploy, she said, where minority voting rights are under attack. A key piece of evidence in the case was testimony from the head poll worker, where she voted, or tried to vote, Mason's neighbor was the poll worker who assisted her with filling out the provisional ballot at the time. And before submitting it, he said he went over an affidavit with her in which she had to affirm that she was not serving a criminal sentence. Mason signed that affidavit, but said that she never understood that it meant she could not vote. The court in 2024, after 7 years of hell and the threat of 5 years in prison hanging over Crystal Mason's head, in 2024, the court agreed there was not sufficient evidence to show that she, quote, actually realized the affidavit meant that she could not vote. An attorney for Mason at the time called the prosecution malicious and politically motivated, saying, quote, the state's prosecution specifically stated that they wanted to, quote, send a message to voters. They deliberately put Crystal over 6 years of pure hell, the attorney said in a statement. 3 years earlier, in 2021, after passing a new voting law measure over Democrats' objections, the GOP state-controlled House in Texas approved a resolution stating that, quote, a person should not be criminally incarcerated for making an innocent mistake. And yet, there she was, in 2024, still facing 5 years in prison for not actually casting a vote that was ever tallied 8 years earlier. The Sentencing Project, which advocates for reducing punishment and expanding voting rights of felons nationwide, said at the time that Texas leads the nation by disenfranchising nearly 500,000 citizens, 450,000 citizens, or 2.5% of the state's voting age population, disqualified. About 2/3 of those just happen to be black or Latino. After Mason was arrested in 2017 over this, she lost her job at the bank. She was also sent back to federal prison for 10 months for the crime of being arrested while on probation for a federal crime, the crime she was in 2024 eventually acquitted for. Still, she had to go back to jail for 10 months. During that time, she almost lost her home to foreclosure. She said in a statement in 2024, quote, although I've cried for 7 years straight, 7 nights a week, I've also prayed for 7 years straight, 7 nights a week, prayed that I would remain a free black woman. I am overjoyed to see my faith rewarded today, she said in 2024, and frankly, so were we. But in Texas, even that was not enough punishment for Crystal Mason. The local prosecutor handling the case appealed that 2024 ruling to Texas's highest criminal court, which initially agreed to hear the case. But finally, just last week, on Thursday in 2026, 10 years after the incident, 9 years after being sentenced to 5 years in jail, the court finally reversed itself and said that it would not hear an appeal in her case, letting the lower court's acquittal stand. Crystal Mason has now, finally, 10 years later, won this case, at least we would hope, once and for all. But she only won at the state's highest criminal court in Texas on a 5-4 decision last Thursday. Quote, after 10 long years of fighting, said Mason, who is now 51 years old, I am overwhelmed with joy and gratitude. This journey has been long, exhausting, and emotional, but God has carried me through it all, she said. The last time we reported on Mason's story back in 2024, it just happened to be on the same day that we covered another story, a story of, a guy by the name of Brian K. Pritchard. And this is a different matter. It happened in a different state, Georgia, nearby. But a right-wing North Georgia talk show host who used to rail against election fraud, even though, as we would all later learn, he actually voted illegally. He was actually committing that fraud that he was decrying. He voted legally and illegally, in fact, 9 times. A story that came to light as he was running as a candidate for Georgia's state house. His crime? Well, the Georgia Attorney General's office said that Pritchard voted, quote, while serving a felony sentence in a $33,000 forgery and theft case. back in 1996. Pritchard was living in Pennsylvania and pleaded guilty to three felonies, which included two counts of forgery and one count of theft. He received probation, not jail time, and had to pay over $33,000 in restitution. In 2008, he registered to vote in Georgia, where he had moved, and he subsequently voted in nine elections from 2008 to 2011, when thereafter his probation period had ended. Well, according to the accusation, those 3 years consisted of Pritchard voting illegally. The Atlanta Journal-Constitution reported that this is the same guy who had at the same time been saying that the 2020 election was, quote, stolen from Donald Trump. Now, would Pritchard be thrown into jail the way that 43-year-old then Crystal Mason was for voting in Texas once, just once, after being released from prison on similar charges to Pritchard's charges? After she was told by a poll worker that she could do so, her vote was never actually even counted. This guy voted time and time again unlawfully. Mason was given a 5-year sentence for her supposed crime. Rich Pritchard voted 9 times unlawfully, and his penalty, well, he received a $9,000 fine and went on to run for public office. And then, after losing his race for the Georgia State House in a runoff against another Republican, he was rewarded with a leadership position in the state GOP, where he continued to try and keep lawful voters, unlike himself, from being able to cast their lawful vote. But, of course, Crystal Mason is black. Brian Pritchard is white. So, you know. Last week, as Crystal Mason's decade-long nightmare hopefully came to a final end in Texas, her prosecutor, Phil Sorrells, the Tarrant County District Attorney, said in a statement, quote, "Illegal voting remains a crime in Texas." Okay, but does it? After all, in 2024, the state voted overwhelmingly for Donald Trump. He was actually charged with attempting to overthrow, to steal the 2020 presidential election in a violent insurrection at the U.S. Capitol. And this year, in 2026, state Republicans have nominated in Texas their own state attorney general, Ken Paxton, who paid hundreds of thousands of dollars to settle a years-long felony fraud indictment, faced a federal bribery probe, and was impeached by his own party to become nominated him to become the state's next U.S. senator. That, despite, as we have recently learned, Ken Paxton, who oversaw the charges against people like Crystal Mason for supposed voter fraud, we have learned that Ken Paxton himself committed voter fraud 6 times by voting 6 times in a jurisdiction where he did not actually live. As the Texas Tribune and ProPublica reported in July of this year, 2 weeks before the state's primary elections this past March, Texas Attorney General Ken Paxton announced the creation of a tip line for the public to report people or groups suspected of, yes, voter fraud. Quote, "Free and fair elections are a cornerstone of a thriving republic, and with the authority granted to my office by the legislature, we will stop at nothing to uncover and stop any illegal voting activity," Paxton said in a February news release, announcing the tip line. The announcement linked to guidance from his office about election laws in Texas, which include a requirement to be a U.S. citizen, a prohibition on collecting mail ballots on behalf of others, and a warning that, quote, "it is illegal to misrepresent your residence on election records. You must register to vote using the address where you reside," according to Attorney General Ken Paxton's guidance. And yet, despite his own warnings, and even as Crystal Mason in his state was still then facing the possibility of 5 years in prison for being told that she was allowed to vote, by a poll worker, Paxton appears to have used an address where he did not live while voting in six different elections over the past 2 years, including in May's runoff this year in the state, that runoff that made him the Republican nominee for U.S. Senate. State Senator Angela Paxton, yes, his former wife, said in a 2025 divorce filing on, quote, biblical grounds after it was discovered that Paxton not only had a mistress, but that one of his top donors for whom he had done special favors had given the mistress a job, an apartment to live in, etc. His former wife said that Paxton had actually moved out of their Cullen County home a year earlier, but Paxton continued nonetheless as of this past July to unlawfully list the home's address in the northern Dallas suburb on his voter registration, even though he no longer lived there for 2 years. The AG has not moved back into the home since leaving 2 years ago, says Texas Tribune and ProPublica. It is unclear where Paxton has lived for the past 2 years, but reporting by ProPublica and the Tribune has linked him to a home in neighboring county, Denton County, since February of this year. Three election lawyers told the news organizations that Paxton may have violated the same Texas laws that his office cautioned about in its news release about that tip line. Voting in an election where the voter is ineligible is a second-degree felony under Texas law and is punishable by up to 20 years in prison and a fine of up to $10,000. And Ken Paxton appears to have done it six different times. Ken Paxton, the top law enforcement official in the great state of Texas. The still-sitting, three-term Texas Attorney General, who has spent years falsely claiming massive voter fraud by, well, largely minority voters, go figure, he is still running for the U.S. Senate in the election in which voters will have their last chance to vote just over 30 days from today on November 3rd. Ken Paxton is in a very tight race against Democratic State Rep. James Tallarico, who several polls now show is leading Paxton, who joins a bevy of top Republicans over the years that we have reported on, from Ann Coulter to Mitt Romney, who committed voter fraud by voting from a residence in which they did not live, even while calling for the disenfranchisement and imprisonment of minority voters like Crystal Mason in Texas. Paxton is largely running at all for the U.S. Senate is because Donald Trump endorsed him over sitting Republican Senator John Cornyn in the March primary earlier this year, even as the Trump administration has gone all in, claiming a massive voter fraud conspiracy for which they are unable to come up with any actual evidence to support. Not that it has prevented them from trying anyway over and over and over again repeatedly. Back in July, the same month that it was revealed that Ken Paxton, Texas's top law enforcement official, appears to have voted unlawfully six times over 2 years, back in July, it appears that Mark Wayne Mullen and President Donald Trump, Mark Wayne Mullen, the new Secretary of Homeland Security, both of them announced that they had identified more than 270,000 non-citizens who were on voter rolls in just four states. 270,000. You probably remember hearing about that back in July, because that's the sort of pronouncement that makes news, especially in the GOP echo chamber that is our corporate media. Both men, Trump and Secretary Mullen, stated the claims as fact at the time, and yet letters that were sent to election officials in those four states in the days that followed indicated that the numbers, well, they may have been inflated. Each letter qualified Trump's concrete assertions with the phrase, quote, there may be as many as, well, there may be as many as a billion non-citizen voters on the rolls here in the U.S., I guess. None of those letters offered actual proof of non-citizens on the voter rolls. In Nevada's case, Mullen initially claimed that there were as many as 15,903 non-citizens on the voter rolls in Nevada. But in a meeting between Nevada election officials and the Department of Homeland Security just last month, department leaders admitted that, well, their initial claim was actually unsubstantiated, as the New York Times nicely described it, which prompted some pointed questions from Nevada election officials, according to a video recording of this virtual meeting. Quote, "So what you're saying is the 15,000 number has not been vetted?" asked C. Murphy Herbert, the chief deputy in the Nevada Secretary of State's office. Replied Kimberly Vogt, an official with Homeland Security, quote, "I probably wouldn't use the sentence that it hasn't been vetted," she said, "because definitely we've done something with it to get it down to 15,000. So I wouldn't say that, but it hasn't had a full manual review of each one." Following the meeting, Vogt then sent a clarifying email to Nevada officials writing, quote, "We've manually reviewed some of the 15,903 and confirmed 185 of them are not U.S. citizens." Well, we started with tens of thousands. We got down to 16,000. Now we are down to a confirmed 185 voters in the great state of Nevada who are not U.S. citizens, according to the Department of Homeland Security. Now, Nevada officials are saying that, well, that 885, that 185 number, as it turns out, is actually wrong. When DHS sent Nevada that list of 185 names last month that it claimed identified non-citizens who had been confirmed as improperly allowed to register to vote, state election officials, they went to work. And on Tuesday of last week, the state sent a strongly worded rebuke back to the federal government because every single person on the list of 185 was, in fact, a lawful citizen. Quote, "As for the 185 individuals, our records indicate they were citizens," wrote Deputy Attorney General in Nevada Greg Ott, according to a copy of the letter that was sent to the DHS officials obtained through an open records request by the newspaper, adding, quote, "You have provided nothing of substance to suggest otherwise." Francisco Aguilar, the Democratic Secretary of State in Nevada, said in a statement, quote, "Instead, DHS officials continue their attempts to intimidate election officials into compliance and deter voters with huge claims of fraud with no evidence. Repeating unsupported claims does not make them true," the secretary said. Trump's demand for evidence of the fraud that he has long claimed without evidence is actually happening, especially by non-citizen voters. Well, that has prompted multiple governmental efforts. The Times this month reported that hundreds of agents with Homeland Security had been pulled from their duties investigating international crime and terrorism for instead an intensive search for non-citizens on the voter rolls. So, yeah, from 16,000 in Nevada to, well, 185 to, well, actually zero. And yet, this is the same Department of Homeland Security that runs a database that the Trump administration is demanding all 50 states use in order to ferret out non-citizen voters from their rolls. And last week, on their so-called emergency shadow docket, the corrupt right-wing majority on the U.S. Supreme Court said, well, sure, that sounds like a fine idea. On Friday, the Supreme Court lifted restrictions on a controversial federal voter database run by the Department of Homeland Security. You remember those. Headed up by Mark Wayne Mullen, who said there was, 270,000 people on the rolls? Oh, I'm sorry, not 216. No, I'm sorry, not 105. Well, actually, zero. Anyway, this database is run by DHS, and on Friday, the Supreme Court said, it can be used. That's fine with us, granting a temporary win to Donald Trump in his campaign against non-citizen voting. as the AP is reporting it. The court's three liberal-leaning justices publicly dissented from the decision, while the court's right-wingers offered little or no explanation for their ruling. The emergency order allows states, for now, to use Trump administration's revamped version of the Department of Homeland Security program called SAVE, or Systematic Alien Verification for Entitlements. SAVE, a database created for something else entirely that has nothing to do with voting. That, in their efforts to verify the eligibility of voters on the rolls. It's a program that has drawn scrutiny for its use of voters' sensitive personal data and its tendency to be flat out wrong, to wrongly flag eligible voters as if they are non-citizens. You know, like in Nevada. States that use the SAVE program currently do so voluntarily, limiting the ruling's impact on the midterm elections, at least in, well, blue states who probably know better. So it impacts, it limits the impact on the midterm elections, and federal law blocks states from systematically purging voters from their rolls within 90 days of an election for those states who still follow the actual rule of law. So the right-wing Republican justices believe the impact of their ruling on Friday is going to be muted for the upcoming midterms, though what might be systematic versus individualized use of this database, that's likely to be in the eyes of the vote suppressor, I suspect, that states they have decided can now use this database if they choose. This database, which is constantly wrong, as the basis for disenfranchising or at least making it harder for some to vote. That news is, to say the very least, disturbing. On the social media, James Percival, the general counsel for DHS, responded to a post about this decision by saying, quote, "Yes, you read that right. We had to file an emergency petition in the Supreme Court just so we could use government data to help states stop non-citizens from illegally voting." The court's order puts on hold a federal judge's ruling that had deemed the Republican administration's recently revamped version of the SAVE database is, in fact, illegal. The judge had blocked the use of that tool, saying it violated Americans' privacy rights and could result in voters being wrongly removed from the rolls. A federal appeals court upheld that lower court order, and then the corrupted Supreme Court majority reversed it, reversed both of those lower courts who had actually looked at the case and its evidence. They just said, eh, never mind. Go ahead, use it anyway. Justice Ketanji Brown Jackson dissented, joined by Justices Elena Kagan and Sonia Sotomayor, noting that the database has long been seen to fall under federal privacy laws. And there is a real risk that legitimate voter registrations could be mistakenly revoked. Quote, "The harm caused by burdening or disenfranchising even a few lawful voters outweighs the non-existent harm that the government experiences when it is prevented from taking an action that it likely lacks the legal authority to take," wrote Jackson. Because, yes, the federal government doesn't determine who is or isn't registered to vote. That's left to the states to determine. Last year, after Ken Paxton's Texas was one of the first states to put its full voter rolls through, that's more than 18 million registrations through the SAVE database last year. After they did so, just three people were charged with voting illegally as a non-citizen. For the past year or so, we have been reporting on state after state after state that has decided to use this database before they were prevented, each time finding, nope, pretty much nobody. After Texas ran their 18 million registrations through the database, voter Anthony Nels, however, 29 years old, was flagged as a potential non-citizen, even though the South African native had become a U.S. citizen more than a decade ago. His election office, his local election office temporarily canceled his registration while he obtained a new passport to replace an expired one to try to get back on the rolls. Quote, "This just seems like another illegitimate way to affect upcoming and future elections," he said. Well, because of course it is. One newly naturalized citizen who apparently had not been yet categorized as such in the SAVE database system because it was never created for this purpose, had her voter registration revoked without her knowledge. And two others had to provide proof of citizenship in order to stay on the rolls because of system errors within SAVE. This is the system that the U.S. Supreme Court on Friday said, yeah, it's fine, go ahead, use it.
1: And now voters have to go to extra lengths in order to protect and defend their own right to vote that they were purged from through no fault of their own.
0: If they even find out that they were purged as voters, it may be too late, especially in Texas, where they make it really hard to register, to re-register. I think the registration deadline is coming up in just a week or two. So with all of this, nonetheless, as I'm sure you have heard, Donald Trump has remained fixated on the idea that massive numbers of non-citizens are voting in U.S. races, or at least he's pretending to believe that, even though all evidence continues to say otherwise. Ahead of the 2024 election, Georgia's Secretary of State found that 20 of the state's 8.2 million registered voters, 20 of them were not U.S. citizens, 20. Though AP's coverage doesn't tell us how many of them actually voted, since many become registered without their knowledge due to mistakes at the Department of Motor Vehicles, for instance. Still, 20 non-citizen voters out of 8.2 million lawfully registered. How many elections would that number be able to corrupt in the state? And how many lawful voters need to be prevented from voting in the state to make sure those 20 don't? In the very Republican state of Ohio, prosecutors secured indictments against 9 people for voting as non-citizens over the span of the last 10 years. 9 people. The state has some 8 million registered voters. Even with the Trump administration laser focused on this issue in his second term, DHS said it is investigations into potential non-citizens on voter rolls nationwide had led to just 160 arrests nationwide in a country with nearly 228 million registered voters across the country. Of course, seeding doubt in the elections, in the upcoming elections, and disenfranchising legal minority voters who Republicans think will vote against them, that is finally the intent of all of this. It is not a flaw. It's the purpose of these programs by design. And that is why Republicans have been continuing this play over decades that we have now been covering it, even while doing their best to prevent lawfully registered voters from being able to vote at all. I need to take a quick break here. But if you live, if you'd like to ring in on any of this, if you live in the Southern California, if you're listening in the Southern California listening area, our phone number is 818-985-5735. I would love to hear from you, especially if you're one of the supporters of this sort of voter suppression, where you think there's a good reason for this. Or you support Trump, who's driving this effort. 818-985-KPFK. I'm Brad Friedman, and this is The Bradcast.
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0: Welcome back. It's the Bradcast. Brad Friedman from BradBlog.com. I say you start singing and dancing and shouting right now. Just make sure you vote when you do. 818-985-5735 is our phone number. If you'd like to ring in, I've got more news on elections out of Texas and elsewhere. But let me see if I can hit a call. God love James here for hanging on as long as he has. Hey, James, welcome to the Bradcast, sir. What's on your mind?
1: Thank you, Brad. I would like for the 30% of people who could vote and don't to break the mold and come out. This is crisis time.
0: Yep.
1: If we can grab the House of Representatives and the Senate, that means that they have the power to impeach Supreme Court justices besides the guy sitting in the
0: guy in the White House. Yeah, Donald Trump is the guy I think you're referring to. But yes, you're right.
1: I was trying to think of the sleaze in chief.
0: There you go.
1: I was looking for
0: sleaze in chief. Well, and I don't think a lot of people understand that it's not just the president who can be impeached. It's also, as you say, secretary, members of his cabinet. In fact, a Republican just a couple of weeks ago has filed papers to call for calling for the impeachment of Pete Hegseth, the Secretary of Defense.
1: We need more.
0: Yeah.
1: And the 30% that don't vote, please. That's about all I got to say, and I'm going to call back, and I will donate to your show.
0: Thank you, brother. I appreciate the support, really do, and for you hanging on for as long as you did throughout that rant. Bye. Thank you, James. 818-985-5735. As noted, I've got some more news out of Texas. Apparently six-time voter fraud felon and Texas State Attorney General, and now Republican U.S. Senate candidate Ken Paxton, he's busy running for the Senate while, you know, helping to disenfranchise perfectly legal voters by falsely claiming that they are non-citizens thanks to the use of that flawed DHS database that the corrupted right-wing Supreme Court majority on Friday has just given the thumbs up for states to use if they want to cull voters from the rolls. And while trying to throw people like Crystal Mason in jail for casting a vote that was never actually counted after she was told by an election official that she could, yes, that state attorney general Ken Paxton, well, while all that's been going on, county election officials throughout Texas are now forced to scramble to process a massive backlog of lawful voter registration applications due to a supposed error at the state level that is hitting just as they are now preparing for voting to begin in the midterms. The problem, according to AP, which officials in the Republican-controlled state have not publicly defined, also could have disenfranchised people who wanted to vote in the state's March primary earlier this year, but whose registration applications were never actually processed because of this supposed error, according to local officials during a news conference last week. Quote, "This is really out of left field," said Chris McGinn, executive director of the Texas Association of County Election Officials. "Knowing that this one element of state applications didn't come through and we had no insight into it," said Chris McGann. The size of the backlog statewide has not yet been determined, but the association said it is the tens of thousands. It's in the tens of thousands for some of the state's most populous counties. You know, the ones that tend to vote for more Democrats than Republicans. In Bexar County, which includes San Antonio, the election office just now received about, get this, 45,000 backlogged voter registration applications, 45,000 of them. Yes.
2: 45,000?
0: Just came in.
2: And when does early voting begin? Like a week from now.
0: Well, in Texas, I think they only give you about 5 minutes of early voting. So
2: that's true.
0: But some of these election offices with numbers like these, 45,000 coming into San Antonio, they're going to have to hire temporary workers to try to handle the crush, according

0: to officials. The issue started apparently last October in the Texas Department of Public Safety, the DPS. That's essentially the Department of Motor Vehicles in Texas, which, among other things, allows people to register to vote or to go there to update their voter registration when they renew their driver's license. But yet, a still unspecified error, weird that they haven't identified that error, failed to send a huge number of records to applicants' home counties where the applications are then processed and verified, etc. Those records could be either new voter registration applications or an update to an existing registration, such as a change of address after you moved. Oh, maybe that's what happened. Maybe that's what happened to Ken Paxton. Maybe he went to the DMV. He told them he had changed addresses, but that never got through. That's probably what it was.
1: I don't think that's what happened with Ken Paxton.
0: The Association of Local Election Officials said its members did not receive any communication from DPS about why the backlog occurred or why they were not informed about the issue for nearly a year. In a statement, the Texas Department of Public Safety said certain records submitted online, quote, were incomplete and not fully transmitted to the Secretary of State's office. It said the, quote, system issue had been resolved without elaborating on the nature of the issue. Counties now have until early in-person voting starts. Here you go, Des, on October 19. So they've got just over 2 weeks at this point to finish processing all of these tens of thousands of late arriving applications.
1: Wow. That's some big state level incompetence from the Republican controlled state.
0: Well, everything's big in Texas. You ought to know that. It's where you're from. During the news conference, county election officials said it is possible that some people might have been prevented from voting in the state's primary elections earlier this year or initially turned away because there was no record of them registering to vote or updating their registration, even though they absolutely had already done so. The unexpected backlog comes as counties are already inundated with tasks leading up to the November election in a state with a nationally watched U.S. Senate race between Democratic State Rep. James Tallarico and Republican Attorney General Ken Paxton. But please note, the Texas Secretary of State's office and county election leaders in Texas say voters do not need to worry about their registration as long as it is submitted by October 5. So if you show up, if you've already registered at a DMV, if a person then shows up to vote and they don't appear on the voter rolls, election officials said that they can cast a provisional ballot. Don't walk away. Cast that provisional ballot if that's your only choice. If you fight like hell for a non-provisional, regular ballot, and you can't get one, vote by a provisional ballot. Now, it does make it easier for them to throw out your vote on a provisional ballot. But if you walk away and you don't vote on that ballot, well, they don't need to throw it out, do they? So fight like hell. Fight like hell to vote. Don't let them tell you no. And yeah, when it comes to provisional ballots, I know that's what they told Crystal Mason, too. You can go ahead and vote on a provisional ballot. Look where it got her. But in this case, cast that provisional vote. Whether you're in Texas or anywhere else this year, if it is your only choice where you feel you've registered, but you are told for whatever reason at the polling place that you are not on the rolls. Do not be dissuaded by so-called errors or vote suppressors, because believe me, they will be out in force this year. All hands on deck, as James said. And yes, 30% of the people who don't vote, I think it's higher actually in midterms, and hell, in Texas, it's even higher than that. They really hate their voters in Texas. They do not turn out in Texas because, well, you know, they're told it doesn't mean anything. It does no good. It does mean something. It does do good.
1: Texas is like the most highest. They had like the lowest voter turnout, if I remember correctly, or among
0: damn near,
1: the lowest.
0: Yeah, damn near. They
1: which
0: were
1: is concerning for a state as big.
0: Nation. Yeah.
1: Yeah. They work hard at it to make sure that people have as difficult a time as possible to vote.
0: But take nothing for granted. Take all of this as a lesson. Take nothing for granted this year. Check your voter registration right now at your state or county voter registration website. Make a plan to vote early this year. Not a fan myself of early voting, but this year, vote early if you can. So if there are any problems with your registration or anything else, there will still be time to rectify it. Nothing big, but we're only counting on you to save democracy. All right, one more before we go here. This is some good voting news for a happy change, especially coming from our corrupted U.S. Supreme Court. But late on Friday last week, for the third time in just over 2 weeks, the U.S. Supreme Court declined to let Missouri Republicans jam through a gerrymander, this time a maximal gerrymander, this time, as our friend at TPM, Kate Riga, describes it, with an air of exasperation at this point. There were no noted dissents here. And we've covered this story over the past year as well, speaking twice on this program with Richard von Glahn, the lead plaintiff whose indefatigability in this matter has paid off, protecting against the attempt by Donald Trump and Missouri State Republicans to redraw their U.S. House maps in the middle of the decade instead of right after the 2020 census, to redraw it, to gerrymander it yet again, the House map, to literally erase black 20-year serving U.S. Congressman Emanuel Cleaver and his Democratic-leaning district in Kansas City, to erase it from the map. In the 2026 midterms in Missouri, for which voting has already begun, in fact, the 2026 midterms will now officially be held under the state's already gerrymandered 2022 map. A likely 6-2 Republican gerrymander. But Missouri Republicans tried to use a map that was passed by the state legislature last year that would carve up the congressional district that included much of Kansas City into a whole bunch of other districts and would then produce, they hoped, a 7-1 Republican split. The case had gone back and forth and up and down the food chain to the state Supreme Court, to the U.S. Supreme Court, back to the state Supreme Court, which decided unanimously that the new map, the one they created in 2025, could not be used this year until voters had the time to ring in on it in a voter referendum that von Glahn and his group, People Not Politicians, had gathered three times enough signatures to place onto the ballot last year. So it's gone up and down to the state Supreme Court, to the federal judge, to the U.S. Supreme Court, back to the federal courts, now three different times up to the U.S. Supreme Court. The last time, last week, going in favor of the voters yet again, happily. Quote, this court's September 10 stay order meant that the 2022 map would be used in the 2026 congressional election in Missouri, absent further order of this court. And the election has now begun under the 2022 map, said the unsigned ruling from the high court, the unanimous ruling, quote. But on September 21, 11 days after this court's most recent order, the U.S. Court of Appeals for the Eighth Circuit in Missouri, the federal court there in St. Louis, ordered the district court to enter a permanent injunction, in effect, then requiring the use of the 2025 map instead of the 2022 map in the 2026 election. Quote, given this court's two prior orders in this litigation, our conclusion that this was an error should come as no surprise, said the justices dryly. But finally, they made the right decision. Missouri voters will now get to choose whether they want to use the 2025 map in future elections on this November's ballot. Because people did not give up the fight, and I hope you won't either. Especially after all of this, Smart Money says they will vote no on that Proposition A in Missouri on November 3rd, but we shall see. All right, we got to get out. My thanks to our producer, Desi Doyen, to our sound engineer, Will, and to all of you for spending a portion of your day or night with us. 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I am bradcast@bradblog.com. You can find me on the social medias. I am the Brad Blog. We will see you there until we see you here next time, hopefully tomorrow. I'm Brad Friedman. Good luck, world.

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5: Really, what brought the National Master Freight Agreement that I spent most of my working career working under and, well, taking for granted? So to find a book that went back and looked at it again, not just from an academic, this is what happened, but from kind of a firsthand account, made me go, yeah, this is a guy I need to talk to. And that's why I've asked John Hansen to come share some thoughts with us. John is the author of Fight and Win, Minneapolis Teamsters Strike 1934. It's a story of his father, who was a part of all this and kind of in the leadership of all of this, telling the story. John, thanks for taking time for us.
6: Well, thank you, and good evening.
5: Well, John, I appreciate the story, because look, as I was reading through it, I was thinking to my own grandfather sharing, you know, moments of, hey, don't tell anybody but this is what we did kind of stuff. And clearly the statute of limitations are over. I could probably tell some of his stories, but this was an interesting time, wasn't it?
6: Indeed. It was very difficult during the Depression. And in Minneapolis, the businesses started to recover actually during the Depression there faster than the other businesses in other parts of the city.
5: And as that's all happening, you still have families like your father, like yours, who are struggling. And I remember my grandfather telling the stories of, you know, you see the boss living in the big house, their kids, you know, with new clothes, and them eating all month long. And the workers just struggling to get by. And there was that breaking point at which, you know, enough was enough. Did your father walk you through some of that?
6: Oh, yes, indeed. In fact, he had grown up on the farm and expected to be a farmer all his life. Well, in the mid-1920s, there was a farm depression. And his father was 69, 70 years old, and couldn't afford to pass the farm on to four boys. And so my dad ended up having to find something to do. He knew how to farm, and he rode the rails to find places to work, all the way from Texas to northern Canada.
5: Yeah, because you do what you got to do, right? Now, that's as I understand in reading the book, your father served on the Committee of 100, and that's kind of the organizing committee, the leadership, right? They were voted on to that committee, mm-hmm. as I get, right?
6: Right. The Strike Committee of 100 was a democratically elected committee, and he was one of them. And they, during a strike, had complete control of the union. There was an executive committee, but the executive committee served on the Strike Committee of 100. And the beauty of that is you had 100 people going out to talk to the rank and file, and the rank and file could talk back to them. The Committee of 100 during the strike, they'd meet at 4:30 in the morning, and it was a two-way communication. And so you could make adjustments as you go, and they had to do a lot of that.
5: Yeah, now I remember a guy named Dick Boyd who lived close to me here in Pennsylvania. He tells the story about when him and his father would have those kind of meetings. They'd meet at like 1 o'clock in the morning under a railroad trestle bridge outside of town. So nobody would know what was going on because you could get blacklisted for even talking about unions at that point. Was it this kind or was it this kind of meeting that, you know, people were concerned who knew who was there, or was this more out in front?
6: It kind of was out in front. Of course, there were spies hired by the Citizens Alliance, which was the organizations of the business and wealthy. And they had spies. And so they had to be careful about this, but they planned very well. They had two experienced union folks that had been on a lot of strikes and usually not successful, but they came up with a strategy as a whole, the whole group, on how they were going to make this work. And they rented a building to be their headquarters, and they could meet in their headquarters.
5: Now, you mentioned the Citizens Alliance, and I wanted to make sure I got to that because, you know, we think that all of the anti-union, all of the union busting, all of the things that corporate America is doing now through, you know, their front groups and, you know, all of these euphemistically named Facebook pages who seem to now care about workers from a business perspective. We think this is kind of new, but the Citizens Alliances, these were the strike breakers. These were the union busters of days gone past, right?
6: It's definitely true.
5: So walk me through who they were and what they did.
6: Well, for over about 50 years, they were union busting. And one of the plans they'd have is they'd create a company union. They'd pick some of the workers that were loyal to the bosses, and they'd make them the executive committees of these unions. And they wouldn't do anything. And there were Teamsters unions that were probably just exactly like that. And so they had kind of a control and kept the unions out that wanted to strike or do something.
5: Now, you also mentioned in the book that Local 574 was basically, you know, on its own, that the International had pretty much done away with it. Walk me through what that looked like when the International just kind of, is that accurate?
6: Well, in 1933, the Corps, which was probably like 75 members, decided they wanted to organize and they wanted to get to a point of having a strike. And so they started planning, and then they had big mass meetings where they had big name speakers, the governor and other people like that, to get people to join the union. And so by, I'd say, on January of 34, they had 175 members, and they grow. They did organizing, and they grew that union to 5,000 members by July.
5: That's impressive. Something we could use today, and lessons we could learn today, because back then it was almost illegal in this country to be in a union, or at least talk about it, because yellow dog contracts were still legal, right?
6: Well, as far as we are concerned, that's what they were doing. And those kinds of problems left the members of the union with all kinds of risk. And they were willing to take it. They were organized, and they were going to make it work.
5: Because at a certain point, there's a breaking point, isn't there? And I got to imagine your father, who was a farmer, and I can't imagine, you know, how today they would be painted as some, you know, some crazy way out. Well, he was a communist, right, for the time?
6: Well, he was labeled a communist. It probably was a communist. He went to a socialist hall, and they had varying degrees of socialists, probably four different kinds. And so he was affected by all the groups. But the communists from northeastern Minnesota had been blackballed. They moved to the cities, and they had a big voice.
5: So walk me through what did your father talk about that? Because look, you know, we're reliving some of that Red Scare that's going on right now. And what I like to do is I like to look at the history, and I love the fact that you wrote this from a son, you know, hearing his father tell stories perspective instead of just a boring history. Was there any guidance on how, you know, that kind of division played into the organizing, played into what happened in 34?
6: This is the big thing about organizing and solidarity, you know, stronger together. And my dad, though he had differences with other people that were in the union at the executive committee and those that might have been in the Committee of 100. His goal was, it didn't matter the politics, he was in to create one big union.
5: So the IWW model, yeah. So is there a story that sticks with you? Is there something that you go, Dad was particularly proud of this, or a story that he told more often? Because, look, I quote my grandfather all the time, and he's been dead probably, you know, 15, 20 years now. You know, but there are still things that I remember that he constantly as those moments of pride. Is there something that sticks out in your mind?
6: You know, the thing that stuck out in my mind, because he mentioned it so many times, is these mass meetings. He called them that. They were different things. They might be a meeting in a park. They might be a meeting in a theater hall. They might be in the headquarters of the union. And they would gather them. And I can't miss the point that they had a woman's auxiliary that ran the headquarters, basically. And they planned these meetings in the park where there'd be the big speakers, there'd be executives of the committee, and maybe guests. And they kept inviting all the rank and file and their families out to these events. And they'd have dances in the headquarters. The thing that stuck in my mind is he mentioned that so many times. And the biggest of all, though, is they had a parade on July 6th, 1934, where they marched from the Mississippi River to the Minneapolis Convention Hall. Was 18 blocks, and they filled the whole distance all the way.
5: Wow.
6: And it was a big deal.
5: No, that's what solidarity looks like. And you jumped my questions because, you know, the Women's Auxiliary was next because, you know, in all of these strikes, you go back to the coal mine wars and, you know, all across this country, it was the women who were really the backbone of, you know, continuing those strikes and being able to make them possible. So I think that recognition has to be part of it. Now, you talk about in the book about Bloody Friday. What did your father tell you about that? And how did you approach writing about that event that he lived through?
6: Well, you know, he would only talk about that at certain times. Other things he could talk about more, but Bloody Friday created a lump in the throat, if you want to call it that. He and my uncle, who was also a member of the union, well, my uncle was actually called in to be on the picket line on foot that particular day. And so my uncle and my dad were together. And they'd been riding on some pickup trucks that the union had. But usually the pickup trucks would say, you know, we can only have so many people in the back, so some of you got to get off. So my uncle and dad got off, and they walked behind the pickup truck for about a block. And the pickup truck made a left-hand turn, and they started hearing shots of guns. And so they kind of hurried to the corners so they could see what's going on, but being careful not to get too close. And they saw the police with shotguns, I suppose catterguns with buckshot, shooting at these guys that have been in the pickup truck and anybody. And the thing I think that struck the most is that one of the guys that went down got shot in the back. And the guy bent down to help him, and he got shot in the back. And when there had been all this going on, my dad and my uncle kept going to guys that were shot down and helped find a vehicle, a truck or a car, to load them in the car, to bring them to the union infirmary. The union had an infirmary, a little hospital in their headquarters. And they didn't want to go to Hennepin County General Hospital where the police would follow them. And they picked up or managed to get 67 guys who were shot that day. Two of them died. And the first to die was they pulled out 38 buckshot slugs in him.
5: Wow. Wow. And, you know, you bring up the fact that they had their own infirmary, but they also had their own food banks. They also had all kinds of surround wraparound services as well. It's you know, what I've talked about for years, where what unions did in the past to take care of each other. Because look, a lot of the times they were blacklisted. A lot of times they were ostracized. You know, in Illinois, I went to the one miners' cemetery that the mine union had to buy land to bury, miners who died in a mine disaster in Illinois. It was that kind of period that I don't think people today understand just how bad it was back then.
6: It's hard to imagine. I mean, the amount they made for working 60 hours a week, 6 days a week, was not enough to feed them. And my dad wasn't married yet at that point, and he had two brothers that weren't married. The three of them lived in an apartment. And the three of them living together could have enough to buy some cheap food. It was that difficult.
5: So let me ask you this, John, because, I've said, we're in a tough spot right now. Things aren't great. I've said a number of times that, people fought, bled, and died for the things that we take for granted, like the 8-hour day and weekends and vacations and sick pay, all of the stuff that ultimately out of the 34 strike, I got to benefit from. As the National Master Freight Agreement became the LTL trucking industry's bible, which is now, again, we've completely destroyed by allowing the new citizens alliances to rise up and crush unions. But I've often said that, we're going to have to refight some of those fights of the past, and we're not quite desperate enough. I think I saw you say something along the lines of, depression era thinking is making a comeback. Do you think that's true? And do you think it has to get worse before maybe people are the next generation of your father and his brothers?
6: I think it is true. We're seeing it happen. We're talking about affordability in the campaign. Can people afford to live the way they are? Well, we're seeing more and more people not be able to do that. And that's coming around. We're also seeing actions by the government to keep people from complaining down. And so we had in the Twin Cities, we had the metro surge over the winter. And we saw people willing to gather together in huge demonstrations, stronger together, 100,000 yeah. And in a night at 20 below zero.
5: Those are some hardy folks. Any stories that your father recalled of working with people that he didn't necessarily agree with? Because I look at a moment right now, the wealth class of this country has done an incredible job of slicing and dicing and pitting us against one another. White collar, blue collar, green collar, pink collar, ring around the collar. They've done a great job. White, black, gay, straight, male, female, whatever. They've figured out how to get us eating each other, or the old Jay Gould, I can pay half the working class to murder the other half. What would this book, and I'm hoping people will go take a look at it, Fight and Win, Minneapolis Teamsters Strike 1934. You can find it at hardballpress.org. What lessons from this book can we take today as we have to refight the battles of yesterday?
6: Well, I think the lessons, and at the end of the book, some of the tips that my dad told me about organizing, and he organized even unemployed workers. I put it at the very end of the book, and it says things like this: get involved, start small, talk, call, text, have coffee, lunch, and drink together, speak out on blogs and social media. He didn't say that, but he would have today. Foster good relationships with other workers and other unions. Be kind to one another. We don't know the struggles they face. And that's kind of what he went by. He talked to guys that there were two different types of communists. He talked to guys that were Republicans, DFL. Well, they weren't DFL. They were Farmer Labor Party, Democrats. They even had guys in the union that thought the Nazis were a good thing. And that was the whole thing. And then be persistent. Despair only feeds the boss's interest. Be firm about the cause of the worker, organize all workers, have a solid plan, avoid violence, stick together. The strike is the last resort, but it's the most effective tool.
5: It's the last tool. I mean, it's the last arrow in the quiver. I've said it a million times. I've been on strike in my life. Didn't want to do it, but sometimes you have no choice. And it is the last arrow. It's the only power workers really have, the ability to fold your arms and march your feet. And the hope is that in this moment that we learn the lessons from the past. So maybe we don't have to relive them. But I'm curious from your perspective, having lived the life you've led, do you have much hope for the future? The organizing that you're seeing happening, are we learning the lessons from the past, or has the pendulum, do you think, swung too far in the side of corporate interest and the moneyed interests?
6: I have hope. I gave a speech at the Solidarity Picnic, and that was this summer in August. And I gave a speech taking some stories from Bloody Friday, telling the story that my dad told me. And then I brought in the hope, because the union was successful. They won the strike. And then we have the Labor Relations Act. We have Teamsters growing phenomenally. And I didn't know what people would think, but that's kind of the way I ended it.
5: Yeah, no, look. I look at the story of my grandfather, you know, as the trucking industry became more powerful and got more organized and wages went up, my grandparents went from being basically homeless to leading a solidly working class, middle class existence. And they died in their home with dignity, never wanting for anything, with savings, a pension, and Social Security, the three-legged stool. They lived what was the American dream. And it all... My grandfather always said it sprung out of this strike that made his life, or at least the path that he was on, possible. So I hope folks will check it out. Fight and Win, Minneapolis Teamsters Strike 1934, hardballpress.org, the website. John Hansen, the author. John, great talking with you. Amazing book. Hope folks will check it out. Thanks so much for your time.
6: Good to talk with you, Rick.
5: I want to hear your thoughts. You got any stories like that? Someone in your family share some union history? We should be doing it every day. I do it with my kids. Want to hear it? Rick at the ricksmithshow.com. Right back. I'm Rick Smith, and this is Labor History in Two. On this day in labor history, the year was 1904. A woman was arrested for smoking a cigarette in a car on Fifth Avenue in New York City. While women in the United States are no longer likely to be arrested for smoking cigarettes in public, they continue to face unequal treatment in the labor force. When women started working in factories in the mid-1800s, most notably textile mills, owners paid them far less than men for similar labor. In fact, it was because they saw women as a cheap labor pool that many textile factory owners favored female workers. Today, a woman will earn about 80 cents for every dollar a man earns. Even though women have increased their presence in higher-paying jobs traditionally dominated by men, women as a whole continue to work in low-paying occupations. Women are about twice as likely as men to say that they've been discriminated against at work because of their gender. In January of 2009, President Barack Obama signed into law the Lilly Ledbetter Fair Pay Act. It was named after a woman who fought for 10 years against gender pay discrimination at the Goodyear Tire and Rubber Company. She was awarded a $3 million jury settlement, but that ruling was later overturned by the U.S. Supreme Court. The 2009 Act strengthened women's ability to seek legal recourse over pay discrimination. Still, today, the rate of women's compensation lags behind that of men. Labor unions must continue to play a role in fighting against pay inequity. This

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0: Oh, you can't scare me. I'm sticking to the union.
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3: So, great book, Fight and Win, Minneapolis Teamster Strike 1934, hardballpress.org, the website written by John Hansen. And look, 1934, and I've talked about this before. We need our 1934 moment here in this time in our history. I mean, because you go back and you learn about the history of that year. You had about a million and a half workers who took part in over 1,800 strikes across the country. They were literally striking at every opportunity. And the big ones, the Toledo Auto Light strike, the Minneapolis Teamsters strike, you look at the West Coast Waterfront strike and the San Francisco General strike. There were tons of this. The Great Textile Strike, the Uprising of 34, where basically all of from New England to the Deep South went on strike. And, you know, there were tons of the Kohler strike out in Wisconsin. There were tons of these where, you know, just the taxi strike in New York, the lettuce strike in California, from coast to coast, east to west, north to south, Birmingham, Alabama. You had 8,000 ore miners shut down every ore mine in Birmingham, in the whole region. Black and white workers. They couldn't go back and, you know, do the old things that they used to do. Let's bring in the black folk to get those white folk all upset. No, they figured it out. In Milwaukee, you had the streetcar strike. I mean, there were tons of this stuff going on. And as the National Archives points out, that it was the 34 strike that got Robert Wagner to pursue the Wagner Act of the National Labor Relations Act, which then set the groundwork for everything that came after that, for all of the organizing that my grandparents' generation took advantage of. When they came home from World War II, they took advantage of building strong unions to fight for strong contracts. And as I said a minute ago, you know, I spent most of my career working under this contract called the National Master Freight Agreement. At one point, covered, you know, like 400,000 truck drivers in the less than truckload trucking industry. It was like 85-90% of the industry at one point. Now, obviously, 34 is when this strike happened. The National Master Freight Agreement didn't happen until 64. But when you go back and you look at the history, Jimmy Hoffa cut his teeth on that 34 strike, learned a lot in that 34 strike, and began putting together the idea of having these national contracts, which came out of this, because the longshoremen got, you know, a West Coast contract and the East Coast got the East. You were able to start building across jurisdictions, you know, a living wage. Kind of the beginnings of sectorial bargaining, to where you're going, look, we're going to bargain across industries. And this was the great thing about the Master Freight Agreement. It didn't matter which company you worked for. The wages, the benefits, all of it was uniform. So you could go walk across the street, go work for somebody else, and you didn't lose your health care. You didn't lose your pension. The wage was the same. It was all... So companies could then compete, not on who's willing to work for cheap wages, but on which one innovated, which one used people better, which one was more efficient, which one had the best service, the best quality. I argue the right things. Not anymore. Today it's all about who can we do what for cheaper. I want to hear your thoughts. Rick at TheRickSmithShow.com. Miss any portion of the program, podcast. And as always, thanks for being here. We'll see you back here next time.
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13: My guest is Mark Dudzik, a longtime union organizer and labor activist. He's a former president of Local 8149 of the Oil, Chemical, and Atomic Workers Union, now part of the Steelworkers, and a former national organizer of the Labor Party. In 2009, he co-founded the Labor Campaign for Single-Payer Healthcare and currently serves as its chair. 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
13: Mark remembers being in Baltimore when Bethlehem Steel went bankrupt. 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But losing a job isn't the only time that connection between employment and healthcare becomes especially powerful. There's also the moment workers decide whether to strike.
14: You go on strike, you lose your healthcare. 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
3: And welcome, brothers, sisters, working class heroes. This is the Rick Smith Show. Thanks so much for being here. Today on the big program, lots to get to, lots to talk about. So John Fetterman over the weekend said that he's a lifelong Republican. And then after being reminded, no, you're a Democrat. Oh, yeah, yeah, Democrat. But he also said that he has no reason to abandon the Democratic Party, which, you know, I know, Freudian slip, perhaps. We'll see. We'll see. He also said that chances, there's a chance Democrats could take the Senate. Let's hope. Also, this week, supposedly, the administration saying that talks will continue between the U.S. and Iran. I guess this is the deal. Now, the Treasury Secretary has come out and said that Iran's economy will have nothing left. And I got to be honest, I'm asking, you know, the amount that we're being hammered here at home. I know the administration saying small price to pay. I don't know. I don't know. I don't know, especially because I don't think we're going to get that great of a deal because, understand, the Iranians aren't really moving. And this is one of those moments where you kind of go, what are they going to offer? And will it be worse than what we had? Because we had a deal with them. Trump pulled us out of it. And I got to tell you, one of my favorite news stories over the weekend is that Donald Trump actually asked Xi Jinping, the president of the communist China, if they wanted to buy some weapons. Let that sink in. Let it sink in. Because remember, communism is the number one threat. It's the biggest threat to America by far. Biggest threat. There's nothing else. In fact, we're now running ads as taxpayers for the administration. The White House has expanded their taxpayer ad campaign because, you know, it's those commies. If really that is true, if communism is the greatest threat to America, does it make sense to sell arms to the communists? And do you really want them having our tech? I mean, anything that they would want to buy from us would probably be the technology so they could steal it. And I got to wonder if Trump would be dumb enough. This part of me goes, yeah, probably. But if Trump would be dumb enough to sell him stuff that they would want to steal, because understand, they're not stupid. They don't start wars for no reason. I mean... give them credit where credit is due. They're very serious about dominating the global economy, whereas we're just kind of ready, I guess, to fret it away. You know, we're more interested in making billionaires instead of dominating the global economy like we had done for a couple of generations. And I'll tell you, you know, the embarrassment that was the state dinner that Trump put on for Xi Jinping kind of stings a little bit. Because again, the backdrop being communism is the greatest threat ever, by far the greatest threat. And the image of him wincing as the plane went over, optics matter, especially back home for Xi Jinping. Optics matter. So when you got Trump, you know, basically walking him around his broken ballroom, you got Trump saying, oh, there's this wall of portraits I stole from you guys. And then here, can you buy some weapons from us? Because we sell them too. Are we going to start selling them to Iran next? How crazy. Want to hear your thoughts. I want to hear your best moment of the Xi Jinping visit. Do you think Trump held his own? Or like always, Mr. Art of the Deal got his hat handed to him. Back after this. I'm Rick Smith, and this is Labor History in Two. Would you be willing to stand up in solidarity with your fellow workers, even if it cost you your job? Well, on this day in labor history, the workers at Mersey Docks and Harbor Company in Liverpool, England, answered that question. The year was 1995. 329 Mercy dock workers refused to cross a picket line that was being walked against another company on the docks. The workers at Torside had been fired for protesting against erosions in job security and increasingly unpredictable scheduling. They were speaking out against the casualization of their labor. When the Mersey dock workers would not cross the Torside picket line, they too were fired. Dock workers across the world stood up in solidarity with the Mersey workers against this unjust treatment. They knew if it could happen in Liverpool, it might happen anywhere. Pickets sprung up from Norway to Japan, from Australia to Italy, and into the United States. It was a global outpouring of solidarity. The strike wore on for 850 days. 1 year into the strike, dock workers held an International Day of Action in support of the Liverpool workers. Finally, 2.5 years after they were fired, the dock workers agreed to a settlement. They did not get their jobs back, but they did get severance pay. A film was made about the struggle. The proceeds were used to purchase a bar in Liverpool. It is known as the Dockers Pub and has become a space for working class organizing. The International Dock Workers Council was also born from this strike. Today, the council has 90,000 members, a lasting movement of solidarity. 20 years after the strike, dock workers from across the world gathered in Liverpool to remember the struggle. Labor History in 2, brought to you by the Illinois Labor History Society and The Rick Smith Show.
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3: I gotta tell you, of all the stuff that came out over the weekend, Tommy Tuberville had to top the list. Look, there was all this stuff, and we'll get to it. You know, she in D.C. for the big love fest, all of the craziness around Trump, and of course the Saturday Night Live opening. You know, what the right wing media said was, you know, they took down Mam Dami, and I'm like, I guess I missed that. My favorite, Tommy Tuberville, the dumbest guy in the U.S. Senate, by far, hands down, dumbest guy. I thought the furries thing was, I thought that was the dumbest thing.

0: If you watched the furry thing and went down the rabbit hole of trying to figure out what he was really trying to say, like what exactly was really going on in his head and how he made these jumps from, you know, pilots to costumes to furries to, you know, oh my God, there's a fox in your cockpit. So I went down that rabbit hole. And then my buddy Laszlo, who used to be my writing partner, met up with him and just started asking him random questions. And one of the questions he asked was, what do you read? You know, like what kind of news do you look at? What magazines, newspapers, websites, whatever? Like, what is your... And like, you know, a lot of folks will read their hometown newspapers first and then, you know, read the Times and whatever. This guy was like, oh no, I don't read anything. I don't want anybody to change my opinion. And that's when I realized.
1: That's the Republican Party though. Don't, he's just dumb enough. He's just dumb enough to say it, Sarah.
0: But this is exactly what happened where he made this bizarre jump from, I guess there are two different conspiracy theories that I'm going with on this. One is he heard some story about there being an aviation caucus at a furry convention. The second piece of it is there was a video that went viral like several weeks, maybe a month ago, about these pilots meowing in the cockpit. And apparently this is an old meme. This is like a funny old joke. And it's something about like when you're flying into Washington, D.C., it is the most restricted airspace that there is. Like you have to have a certain kind of clearance level. Like you have to have it together to be able to stay in this, you know, like right. straight line from. So
1: they don't want you deviating because they don't have to shoot you down.
0: Exactly. So they have an emergency frequency, and I guess you're supposed to do something or make some kind of noise to indicate, like, to figure out which correct frequency you're supposed to be on. And I guess the noise, instead of saying, you know, testing or whatever, they just meowed, which comes from the movie Super Troopers.
1: Nice. Nice. I'm so glad our air safety is based off of a joke from a dumb movie. Okay, I got it. And look, I like the movie. It's just a dumb movie.
0: And so I mean, my theory is this video went viral. Somebody went down a Google rabbit hole that turned into, oh my God, this is furries. Oh my God, there's a furry conference, the aviation caucus. And then all of that maybe got jumbled up in his, you know, addled brain. And maybe that's how we got here.
1: Yeah. No, because you know, I read kind of the same things you did. And the aviation caucus, I'm like, could that just been like, instead of, you know, the plushies and furries being, you know, bears, could it have been birds? Not pilots. Right? See, I went a different direction. I'm like, you know, look, if that's your thing, it's weird. It's weird. Don't get me wrong. I think it's weird. But if it's your thing, God bless you. Do what you want. I believe in life, liberty, pursuit of happiness. If that's your thing, do it. But, you know, to have a senator, you know, without really any information, just kind of spewing that as some bizarre justification for some weird policy, and then to come out and say, well, I don't read anything because it'll cloud my opinions, is right in line with every conservative that I know personally. Because they always fall back on, well, you can't tell me. I believe. And as soon as someone says, I believe, I don't talk to them anymore. Because you cannot have a conversation with somebody's beliefs.
0: This is Tommy Tuberville basically saying, well, I did my own research. I did my own research on the furries. You know, I mean, like you said, it could have been, you know, some sort of bird caucus or whatever. But
1: wouldn't it be funny if you went back like 30 years and he got thrown out of a plushie convention or something?
0: I wouldn't be surprised because, I mean, there. And the funny thing is that then Doug Jones, who is running against him in Alabama for governor, Doug Jones posted a picture of him with the mascot, and then you're just like. Slow clap. Yeah. Well done, Doug Jones. Absolutely. Well done. That is somebody who's paying attention.
1: Now, look, it's not just Doug Jones. And as I said, I'm going to go with every conservative that the flag, the people who stake the flag in the ground, I'm a conservative and

0: these are my values. The I believe crowd. They don't. They don't read. And if they do read, it's only specific things. Nothing that disagrees with what they already believe. That brings me back to the White House. And I look at Donald Trump and I'm going, I don't think Donald Trump reads much. Maybe I'm wrong. Maybe he's somebody who, you know, has read an entire library of books. I'm kind of doubting it. But I got to imagine that, you know, this kind of plays into his world. And if you're someone introducing maybe a new thought or something that you want, it's got to be near impossible to get a rational thought in his head that he hadn't already had.
1: Fair. I mean, I think the biggest problem with Trump is that I don't know that his brain can necessarily handle the activity of sitting still and reading something. Like, it seems to me he has that sort of hyperactivity thing and he can't just stop and pay attention, you know, hyper focus on anything. I know that like one of the major things that we'd heard about with Xi coming into Washington was, you know, we have all of these things we need to accomplish. Like there's a laundry list of stuff that we need to figure out with China. And Trump has basically spent the majority of his time in office, first term and this last 2 years, trying to go to war, you know, like war of words, war of trade, like all of the things. And so, I mean, one of the things that you've got to figure out is how do you, as a foreign policy person, like an expert in China, or you're Marco Rubio and you're the Secretary of State, like how do you then talk to Trump and tell him we need to accomplish these things before Xi leaves? And how does that even work? What does that look like? Yeah. And that's where Michael Wolff started talking about it and answering some questions about it. And basically was like, yeah, no, the dude can't hold more than two thoughts in his head. I mean, if you're able to get him to hold two things where it's like, we need to negotiate trade and we need to do something on Taiwan, or we need to have a discussion about AI. We need to, you know, deal with the trade thing. Like those two things, you only get two things. And, so, I mean, can you imagine like having a president who could accomplish, like who read the briefing book, like these kind of things, they prepare for this stuff for weeks.
0: Instead, you know, what we got was a president who showed off his helipad and a half finished ballroom.
1: Yeah. And but that's his jam. That's what he's into. And this is the kind of presidency he has established, is he's just going to legislate via Truth Social post and then take a bunch of world leaders into his not finished ballroom.
0: Yeah. A second ago, you said something, he has to do something before she leaves. And I'm like, write a check. And it was a bad thing. It was a bad pun. That's what popped into my head. But a friend of mine, you know, has written a piece over the weekend that I liked. Keith Pocheck is his name. And it kind of described where we're at. He says it's no less sobering now than it was in late 2024 to recall that a critical mass willfully chose to sentence a lot of us to suffer the inevitable disaster of an 80-year-old sociopath's sundowning regression back to his childhood's sadistic tantrums and caterwauling hissy fits. And I thought that's kind of fits where Trump is. And I can't imagine what it is like to try and prepare him for a meeting like Xi. Because again, I mean, nothing got accomplished other than back home in China, they're looking really favorably on their guy while the rest of us are going, yeah, it was another national disgrace.
1: And it was funny, like a bunch of the foreign policy experts that were, you know, speaking or writing about this in the week leading up to it, were kind of saying, you know, here's what we need to accomplish. What we hope is accomplished is nothing bad happens. Like the baseline is just don't make it worse. And I don't know. The thing that he did accomplish is that we now have two more months before the tariffs are going to go up again. Like we're in a 2 month holding pattern. We got that extra 2 months before, you know, it all hits the fan. But yeah, I think the reality of what you're really going to experience, maybe not immediately, but in the next few years, is just how bad his presidency has screwed up our relationships with everybody around the world.
0: Yep, everybody. And the weird thing is,
1: how much that will hurt us.
0: The weird thing is, you know, you got Germany, the auto lobby in Germany now calling for some tariffs, and not just from Germany, but from the WTO to maybe rethink its mission and maybe start thinking about. Look, I was against the TPP because we've had some really bad trade deals. But I knew back then that if you were going to use this as a vehicle to organize the world, to take on China, I was on board with that. But that's not how I saw the TPP being rolled out. I saw it as just another bad trade deal. If you brought in other countries and it was more comprehensive, then I could have gone, yeah, maybe I can get behind another bad trade deal. But we're in a moment where we better figure out how to organize the world, or it's going to organize without us.
1: Well, that's what I'm kind of worried about in the next 2 years, is it seems sort of like the train is leaving the station and we're not on it. Like the United States is not on it. We're not jumping into the door. We're not the sidecar. We're probably not even on the platform. Like we're still out in the parking lot.
0: Yeah. So what are your reporter friends saying? Because look, you know, I watched as much coverage as my stomach could tolerate. Because the reality is, look, I've listened to him talk about China for, 10 years now. And look, I'm with him. We've got some problems with China. We need better solutions.
1: Yeah.
0: But there's a real problem. Hello, Houston, there's a problem. But then to call everybody a communist. And then when a real communist shows up, you're basically kissing his behind, saluting him, meeting him at the airport, rolling out the red carpet, showing him your favorite toys. I mean, what are your press folks saying?
1: He called the journalists who came with Xi, the Chinese journalists, who are really just, Chinese Communist Party mouthpieces. They're communist parties.
0: People.
1: Yeah, they're state media.
0: They're who Trump TV will hire.
1: He said that they were nicer than the U.S. press. And and it's just kind of like, I don't know that he even knows that China is communist. I mean, honest to God, like, I don't know that he either remembers it or, that's even ever occurred to him, like made the connection between, the Chinese Communist Party and Xi Jinping. Like, who knows? What has been crazy kind of over the weekend is, after we had this huge throwdown with the press, I guess the funny thing that happened is that she didn't know what was going on with the whole press thing and started his officials that were with him started asking, like, why is there not press here? Why is this not getting covered? Why is this not all over television? And I mean, can you imagine the embarrassment that the White House had to go through to be like, well,
0: so let me ask you, let me ask you the honest question here, because do you really think she didn't know, or do you think it was a jab at? Because look, I don't think the Chinese don't know any. I think they know everything. I think they're watching everything. I think that could have been just kind of a jab. No,
1: I don't know that she necessarily would. I think his people that he brought absolutely knew. And so that very well may have been a jab. I don't know, he just basically went through a crazy week with, the whole international thing. And then he had a stroke.
0: That's right. Yeah.
1: I mean, the fact that the dude's even standing up, I was waiting for him to show up and be like, is that really him? Like, is there a mask thing on, or like, what
0: could
1: is
0: be.
1: This?
0: Could be. But the ballroom. The ballroom, it's half done. And I guess we stole some Secret Service funding for it.
1: Did we? Yeah. So bless her. Senator Maggie Hassan is, when we found out that Trump took money from Secret Service to put into the ballroom, which is why Secret Service is asking for more money now, because basically their budget just got hijacked by the president. Maggie Hassan sent a letter to him and was like, I need to know How much was taken? What's it going to? What is it not funding? Who is it not funding? You know, how many people have you either had to lay off or let go? You know, what operations do you typically do? Can you no longer fund and continue as a result of this? Because this wasn't a small amount of money. This was like $367 million. And so, I mean, that's a chunk of change.
0: That's a chunk of change. Do you remember when this was going to all cost $200,000 and it was all going to be paid for, or $200 million always going to be paid by a whole bunch of other people? Even at one point, I thought Mexico was going to pay for it.
1: Right. Remember that time, Mexico?
0: I mean, you know, the wall, the ballroom, the helipad, why not? And now the last numbers I saw were over $400,000 it's going to cost. I even saw one more outrageous number of $600 million. I mean,
1: it's
0: just keeps going
1: up. It's at 600 now.
0: And I keep going.
1: And the thing is that the money that Congress tried to allocate for it was like $900 million. So this was on top of what they had already spent so far. Congress tried to give him another $900 million for it. And they weren't going to, the budget wasn't going to pass. And so they basically were like, well, we're stripping this out of the bill because we can't get it passed and we need to keep the government open before the election.
0: So I got a way that there's a bipartisan solution here. I got a way that I could give Trump his ballroom and we can contain him. He wants the ballroom. He wants his little toy. He wants his little playpen. I say we build it for him, but we strip his Secret Service away and he can't leave the ballroom. So the ballroom is perfectly secure, but he has to stay in the ballroom. Save all the money from the Secret Service because he's never going to leave because it's going to be perfectly secure. It's going to have its own drones and keep an eye on him 24/7. We can keep him in there. And then maybe we could do some things that actually matter.
1: Maybe. That'd be nice. I mean, at this point, I'm just trying to figure out where the money for his stupid arch is going to come from. You know, like, I'm trying to figure out, like, okay, if he said we're going to, you know, he and his buddies were going to fund this thing and they haven't, and there's this leftover massive bill that has to be paid, who do we go after for that? I think we go after him. And
0: oh, no, he has immunity.
1: True, but that's criminal immunity. You can just have the IRS garnish his wages.
0: But does he have wages? And I guess what do you define as wages? Because rich
1: he
0: people
1: will continue to get paid after he's a president, as if he was still the president. Every president after they're finished continues to get their salary.
0: Yeah, but you know, all my red hats will tell you he hasn't taken a dime. He donates that back.

0: 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Everywhere. 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David Waldman. KGRA. In the morning. Now, here's David Waldman.
1: Hey, good morning, everybody. How you doing? It is Tuesday, September 29th, 2026. Time to get this whole thing started all over again, and we got the decks clear for, our regular Tuesday-Friday exercise of trying to clear out backlog, thinking about long reads, and turning around at the last second from doing a long read because you realize that it's something that you actually wanted to bring up with Greg on Wednesday instead, and otherwise trying to organize the news. Spotting trends across the social media platforms today, trying to figure out, what's the talk of the town, in your town, my town, any town that you can find, that makes sense for us to take up here today, and we're all over the map. There's a lot of things happening, many of which don't fall directly into our usual areas of coverage. But big news today, out of the AI world, and we always have to watch the AI world. Usually not big news for us, but big news for, human existence, I guess. So one of the bigs, Anthropic, just decided that they weren't going to release their latest version, their latest model, because of safety concerns. Not certain what they are, but, we keep waking up every morning to finding out that the AI models are, quote-unquote, breaking loose and hacking their way, allegedly of their own volition, into various corporate websites, databases, competitors' websites, highly secure websites that are supposed to keep your information private and confidential, but aren't, alongside other hacks that I guess are happening at human direction, by the way, that too, also in the news today. The FBI apparently suffered a big hacking attack and we didn't notice it, but just recently brought to our attention, but it was brought to our attention on social media platforms by people saying, how come this wasn't brought to our attention earlier? This was not given enough attention, I guess, at some point. In new developments, the New York Times has made it impossible to subscribe to the New York Times and do a radio show. I'll have you know that. Okay. They've implemented some sort of supposed safety feature whereby if you access your New York Times articles that you're, paying them good money for, and maybe it's time to stop, but you do so on your laptop, but then later again on your phone, it says, oh no, holy cow, someone's using your account. This is crazy. You need to verify that this is you and sign in, and we'll email you a one-time code that will allow you to read the newspaper articles that you're already paying us too much money monthly to be allowed to read. But we found out that you were reading it on more than one device. And you know what? Honestly, because you switch back and forth, there's no one device that it will let you access it with all the time either. So I found that to be even more interesting and annoying. Yesterday, after walking away from the show, and the computers that I was using to run it, went to read an article on my phone later in the afternoon. That's when it happened, I think, the first time. And then now I figured this morning, well, at least it won't do that to me on the laptop. But nope, because it recently served me the very articles that I asked them to serve me when I paid them and agreed to continue paying them on my phone earlier yesterday, it now won't serve them to me without interrupting the show and going to get a one-time code, which I believe will probably happen 6 or 7 times now during the rest of the show, even though I'm not going to change computers in the middle of it. I don't know. We'll see how it goes. But maybe all the intelligence that allowed the Times to operate unimpeded before was stolen by AI or whoever it was that broke into the FBI, Yeah, it's an interesting story. And again, I woke up this morning to the story and the comment, I think, from Josh Marshall saying, how come this is on like page 29? What, this is not bigger news. How did we miss this? Embarrassing breach. Maybe that's why it was 29. Embarrassing breach at FBI fuels fears of harm to its employees. Not just a hack of the FBI, a hack of the FBI that apparently the hackers, in which the hackers came away with a list of everyone who works for the FBI, you know, potentially dangerous. In an internal memo, the subheader tells us, the FBI said it believed the hackers may have stolen sensitive information on all of its employees. Well, sensitive on two levels, I would say. But I'm sure Kash Patel is on the case. Dustin Voles, Alan Feuer, Charlie Savage, and Adam Goldman are all credited with part of the authorship of this article. That's some lineup. The theft by a criminal hacking group, not an artificial intelligence hacker, of reams of sensitive personal data involving potentially tens of thousands of former and current FBI employees. Ooh, Dan Bongino, you're in there. Is emerging as one of the worst breaches of sensitive government information, leaving the, what, of all time? Just emerging as one of the worst breaches. Okay. I guess so. Leaving the Bureau rushing to protect its personnel as an uncertain deadline loomed. Ooh, what's the deadline? Nearly a week after the group, known as Shiny Hunters, I don't know whether they themselves are shiny. They're Shiny Hunters, or are they Shiny Hunters looking for things that are shiny? I don't know. Revealed it had pilfered intimate details. Why is that on your computers? About Bureau personnel from the agency's jobs portal and threatened to leak them online. I was surprised by that wording. I mean, you know, it could certainly refer to, well, intimate details, personally identifying details, dangerous to have online, social security number, telephone numbers, etc., stuff like that, or like intimate details. And then my mind wandered back to finding out, what, 2 weeks ago that Kash Patel was saying, well, we're not going to disqualify you if you have, I don't know, let's say from employment. We're not going to disqualify you from employment with the FBI if you have, I don't know, one or two incidents of, let's say, bestiality in your background. Did we get to that? I'm sure you must have seen that at some point. They were basically trying to say, we don't want to disqualify people for having what I used to be, and I guess really still should be, considered like blackmailable material. Like, I know that that guy, you know, he started out on better ground, I think. I don't know in what order he named these things. But, you know, if you said something like, well, they may have visited a sex worker at some point. Well, you know, in the olden days, right up until the other day, I guess, that was something that you didn't want revealed about an FBI agent, and that made them subject to blackmail. So they tried to weed that out. But apparently, I don't know, are they having difficulty recruiting? Are they having to lower their standards like they do for ICE and Border Patrol and the armed forces, for that matter? I don't know. But, you know, I could see them deciding to loosen up on some things. But then they threw in, you know, well, maybe there's an incident or two of bestiality that you know about. Yeah, I wouldn't want that revealed. I could see where somebody might become subject to blackmail there, but Kash is trying to put you at ease. But he actually named bestiality, which I thought was maybe more forthcoming than it had to be, and that, of course, raises a lot of questions. Answered by my I'm not a bestiality-practicing FBI agent t-shirt, I guess. I don't really know where they thought that one was going to go and whether that was a vetted part of his remarks or what. But I guess now when your FBI computers are hacked and people's intimate details from their, what did they say? From their jobs portal. Like, okay, yeah, I heard it's okay to be into bestiality and still apply for a job at the FBI. I put it in my cover letter. By the way, I feel like you were talking directly to me. I don't know what it might free people up to do. But anyway, maybe those are the kinds of intimate details that are now contained on the agency's job portals. Well, anyway, the Shiny Hunters decided to threaten to leak all that information online, and the FBI investigators are still piecing together how the breach took place and the total damage. Hack appears to have swept up home addresses, social security numbers, secretive job assignments. That would be the problematic part. And much more, according to the New York Times analysis of some of the records. But you can't see it because you're trying to access it on your other computer. That's funny. The guys with their own computer, the computer can access the FBI's employees' intimate details, but I can't get my own New York Times subscription on my computer without entering a code. All right. Well, anyway, some are already comparing this to China's breach of more than 20 million records from the Office of Personnel Management over a decade ago, considered so catastrophic that officials and lawmakers vowed never to let anything like it happen again, or have never let something like it happen again. I guess this is something like it. Vow made, vow broken. What can I tell you? Many FBI employees first learned about the hack when news reports about it surfaced on Tuesday. According to current and former officials, the next day FBI staff received an email reminding them that October is Cybersecurity Awareness Month, which struck some as tone deaf in light of the breach, one of those people said. But the FBI has never been a particularly attuned, I don't know, organization. The facts are the facts, right? On Friday, bureau leaders in an internal memo to its rank and file declared the hack a cybersecurity incident. Thank you for declaring it that. Thanks for clearing that one up. And acknowledged its employees had personal information stolen. We are operating under the premise that the threat actor is also exfiltrating PII, personally identifying information, of all FBI employees, according to the memo, which was described by someone who had seen it using the abbreviation for personally identifiable information, which I just told you already. Oh, well, I'm wasting time now. The memo said the agency would offer virtual briefings, which would be hacked and everybody would see it, in the weeks ahead, and instructed employees to remain vigilant at home and at work, report any unsolicited contacts or threats, avoid answering calls from unknown numbers, well, probably doing that anyway, just for their own convenience, and set up voicemail accounts with AI-generated voices. I see why. So that, you know, people can't steal your voice and use it. That's an actual danger. If you get the right kind of sound clip, you can use it for voice print identification. Some people's banks, you know, require, if you're going to do banking things by phone, that you give certain verbal orders. But if you use an AI-generated voice, though, you could use someone else's voice. I don't know why they... Well, I guess that seems awkward to ask a friend or someone else to do that work. And if it's a family member, it might not be very helpful in protecting yourself. So AI, you know, easy choice to go to. But I don't know. Stop encouraging the AI use if you don't need to. Anyway, bureau leadership remains committed to supporting the safety of you and your family. But go do some AI stuff. Still, many past and present personnel remain in the dark about whether their data has been purloined. Nice usage there. I like that. In recent days, some have anxiously asked Times reporters whether their names are contained in the hacked data, wondering whether they needed to take steps to protect themselves or their families. And that's sort of a sad state of affairs, that the FBI has to ask the New York Times whether or not their names were included. I don't know whether the Times has that information anyway, but you'd think the FBI would get it sooner than they would, but they might not want to disseminate it. That's true. But then again, if you ask the New York Times for it, you have to be able to have access to your email and put in your one-time code to get the answer. In a statement on Monday, the agency said it was working around the clock to investigate the cyber incident involving FBIJobs.gov. That's where it happened, I see. Not their main website. And is in regular communication with anyone who may be impacted, including multiple bureau-wide communications, within 24 hours of public reporting. There is more, but I think you get the gist of this one. It's not the article we need to spend the bulk of our time on today. I don't know which one really wins that prize just yet, but and it may not be the one that actually gets the most time. You know, these things go, they take on a life of their own. I thought, though, it might be interesting to take a look at a number of other stories. And I promised that there would be some that I said, oh, that's a good story, but I'm going to wait to share that one with Greg. And we've hit the first one here today. But, you know, we may turn around and come back to it. And if I do, I'll tell you which one it was. But this, I think, I don't know. This is the one that I think I meant to lead off with. but it's also from the New York Times. We're going to see what happens here. Do I have to? All right. No, I think it's going to let me do it. In Instapaper, it said, well, this article's behind a paywall. You're going to have to log in to read it. But I had already logged in on this device one time today. I just have to learn not to switch between devices ever again. All right. This story is entitled Second Prosecutor Quits Trump's, quote, grand conspiracy case. And I know we covered the story of Joe DiGenova, of all people, you know, fairly well-known figure in Republican circles, MAGA world eventually. So he quit the grand conspiracy case the other day, and it was more or less a case of, oh my God, if you've lost Joe DiGenova, you know, then this whole thing is falling apart. And I guess it is. The other names leaving the case are not as well known, but they are indicative of a spreading problem. Let's read through and comment along the way. The resignation adds to the setbacks to the most sweeping effort by the Justice Department to fulfill the president's desire to take revenge, because that's an important desire when presidents have it, to take revenge against the federal officials who have investigated him. How do we know that the president didn't hack the FBI files to get that information? We don't. Although his group is called Heine Hunters for obvious reasons. They couldn't find it with both hands is the reason I was thinking of. What did you have in mind? Anyway, Alan Feuer wrote this article as well. Wasn't he just on the, he's been a busy guy, or at least he's providing us with a lot of the news today. And I have to say thank you to him, except I'd have to enter a one-time code, and, you know, I don't have time to do that. A senior prosecutor working on the so-called grand conspiracy investigation into a wide array of President Trump's enemies. This is all wrong for what the Justice Department is supposed to be doing, but that's the lead sentence. Anyway, a senior prosecutor working on this wide array of investigations into Trump's enemies has resigned from the case, adding to the turmoil that has recently plagued the inquiry, according to people familiar with the matter. Part of the turmoil plaguing the inquiry is there's no evidence whatsoever that any of the things they think happened did happen, much less any evidence that any of those things were covered up later. The whole conspiracy is imaginary. But anyway, besides that, they are adding to other turmoil. The prosecutor is a guy by the name of Kurt Olson, with a K. Kurt Olson is in the photo illustrating the piece. He stepped down from the case on Monday, that's just yesterday, after facing issues with his security clearance. Like, how long have you been battling to get this guy a security clearance? He's been working on this thing for a year or more without a security clearance. But apparently facing issues with his security clearance, one of the people, I guess, familiar with the case said, making him the second prosecutor in a month to do so. That is, to step down. It's not clear that the other one stepped down because, I guess that's DiGenova, because of security. Although maybe, you know, I wouldn't give DiGenova a security clearance either. Mr. Olson's unexpected departure came only 3 weeks. I didn't know that many. After the prosecutor in charge of the case, Joseph DiGenova, also abruptly quit his post. Mr. DiGenova, who is 81 and served as the U.S. attorney in Washington during the Reagan administration, stepped down after his superiors in Washington lost patience with him for his taking too much time in bringing charges, which will be a familiar complaint to those of us who sat through yesterday's recitation of other people being forced out, the story of others being forced out of the FBI or demoted by the FBI for taking too long for investigating alleged threatening phone calls to Katie Miller, Stephen Miller's wife. So I guess, what can I tell you? Everybody's taking too long to do these things, but how long should it take you to fabricate a case? I mean, I guess you should just say, the guy totally murdered 100 million people and just put him on trial for that, I guess, if you really don't care what the facts are. But I guess they were trying to establish a case and they got frustrated and couldn't. And some people quit because they couldn't, and some people were fired because they couldn't fast enough. Anyway, the twin resignations in such proximity were a serious setback to the most sweeping effort by the Justice Department to follow through on the president's desire to take revenge. They should not be following through on the president's desire to take revenge, but they are, and this is the most sweeping effort in that direction. Taking revenge against the many federal officials who had investigated him over the past decade because he is so crimey. The case had already had significant staffing shakeups, including its first lead prosecutor being sidelined after telling her superiors there was insufficient evidence for charges to be filed. Do we remember that story? That one goes back to April and involves, again, Alan Feuer and Charlie Savage, but this time Glenn Thrush as well. Prosecutor withdraws from Trump team's investigation of ex-CIA chief. This is Maria Medetis Long, career Justice Department lawyer in Miami, said to have raised concerns about whether the evidence justified moving forward with a bid to prosecute John O. Brennan, the ex-CIA chief. That story figures in here further in today's story as well. But okay, the case had already had significant staffing shakeups, including its first lead prosecutor being sidelined after telling her superior there was insufficient evidence for charges to be filed. They hate that answer. One of the lead FBI agents assigned to the case, Jack Eckenrode, also departed in recent weeks. I didn't realize that. According to people familiar with the matter, Mr. Eckenrode was best known for having spent years under the special counsel John Durham. John H. Durham, herein identified, investigating the investigators, you remember that, in the inquiry into the ties between Russia and Mr. Trump's 2016 presidential campaign. You'll recall that one famously went nowhere. The grand conspiracy case has long been the most ambitious and far-fetched of the many retributive investigations that Mr. Trump has demanded the Justice Department undertake. It used to be an impeachable offense. It has involved prosecutors trying to link disparate criminal inquiries into the president, including the Russia investigation, and another into his mishandling of classified documents after he left office in 2021, into a single multi-year plot to damage his political prospects. I mean, he just kept committing crimes, and people just adding the crimes to the pile, and it's his view that the fact that there was a pile is a conspiracy in itself. The day after Mr. DeGeneva quit, lawyers for one of the central targets of the case, John Brennan, the former CIA director, spoke to Mr. Olson, according to court papers. The lawyers said that Mr. Olson told them that the inquiry involved multiple grand jury investigations in federal district court in Fort Pierce, Florida, including a far-reaching one that touched on a key aspect of the classified documents investigation, the August 2022 search of, you know where, Pervolago, Mr. Trump's private sex dungeon and residence in Florida. I've changed a few of the words in this recitation from the New York Times. Mr. Olson's problems with his security clearance complicated his ability to remain involved in an investigation in which classified materials figured prominently, one of the people familiar with the matter said. Just last week, lawyers for a group of former FBI agents who took part in the search of Pervolago and were subpoenaed to testify about it in front of a grand jury said in court papers that the search had been conducted properly. That's going to damage Olson's efforts to show that it was not, you see. Olson did not respond to a request for comment. It occurs to me that I got confused in my own head about the figures. We read it correctly, but who was who in this little part of the vignette. So let's see. The day after DeGeneva quit, lawyers spoke to Brennan. Oh, no. Lawyers for Brennan spoke to Olson. They said Olson said the inquiry involved multiple grand jury investigations. I don't know why they didn't know that before DeGeneva quit, but okay. And then Olson's problems with his own security clearance complicated his ability to remain involved in the investigation because it was classified material. They don't want anybody mishandling the classified material, you see. I getcha. Mr. Olson came to the grand conspiracy case with no experience as a prosecutor. Perfect, right? He had previously served in the White House as the director of, quote, election security and integrity. Oh, great. And in late 2020, he pushed the Justice Department to file a motion to the Supreme Court on behalf of Trump, asking the justices to nullify the election that year. This is a guy with his head screwed on super straight, everybody. It's a good thing that he's gone. I mean, it was a good thing anyway, but wow. Mr. Olson was central in persuading the FBI to search an elections office in Fulton County, Georgia, and not just any, the main election office, the one that everybody watched Tulsi Gabbard watching furtively from a, you know, truck nearby or behind a truck somewhere, and everybody, you know, who shouldn't be involved in such business was, and we still don't know what they think they were going to find there or what they have found. And I mean, the obvious answer is nothing, because there's nothing wrong there. But anyway, this is, I guess, one of the key architects of that raid. Well, Olson was central in persuading the FBI to do this raid in late January and haul away boxes of ballots as part of an effort to investigate the 2020 race, and now he's gone. What does that tell you? He also pushed the Bureau, unsuccessfully, it turns out, to look into allegations that an election technology firm whose owner had bought Dominion Voting Systems, a company that has been falsely blamed for rigging the 2020 election, by the way, has also manipulated voter registration records in Behar County, Texas. Weren't we just reading about a successful takeover bid of Dominion Voting Systems? Was this a previous prospective buyer or the same person? Well, there's a little bit more to this, but we will close it out on the other side of our break. And

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1: Hi, it's me, David. I mostly do the commercials around here, too. Have you ever thought you'd like to do a show like this one, but a lot shorter? Maybe without necessarily waking up early each day, or even, let's say, working at it each day? Well, now you can, sort of. And by now, I mean pretty much any time you want, because what I'm talking about is you recording a news story, sharing an essay, or otherwise contributing your thoughts on these crazy times with the rest of us, and with any digital recording device. Make the show your own, as I like to say. 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Don't worry about those ums and ahs either. I sure don't, but I'll even do my best to edit your submission down into a nice-sounding dispatch from the field. So come on, everybody, make the show your own. Help me prove once and for all that I'm not just imagining this audience.
0: Now back to David Waldman, KGRO in the morning.
1: All right, welcome back now to the KGRO in the morning show here on Netroots Radio. So during the break, I was reading over the link about this unsuccessful bid that Mr. Olson was involved in to try to convince the FBI to look into allegations that an election technology firm whose owner had bought Dominion voting systems had also manipulated voter registration records in Behar County, Texas, trying to find out, well, which prospective buyer was this? And it was it the one that we recently read that it was successfully acquired and by a Republican operative at that? And the linked article didn't lead where I thought it would. And maybe we need to do some more reading to see if we can weave together some of the loose ends in this article. But we left off noting that that was the case and then wanted to close out with Mr. Olson's. This is the guy who just left. Olson's departure has added to the leadership void atop the grand conspiracy case, which is fine by me, which is nominally being run by Jason A. Redding Quinones. I think we've mentioned his name before and read a profile on him at some point months ago. The Trump-friendly U.S. attorney in Miami. It remains unclear who is now in charge of the day-to-day management of the inquiry, but the Justice Department has plans to put two more prosecutors on the case. So that's the story. But I mentioned to you that, okay, so that Olson was involved unsuccessfully, it turned out. That's the link. Unsuccessfully, it turned out. To look into allegations that an election technology firm whose owner had bought Dominion voting systems. It's now I can't tell whether it's the current or most recent buyer or some previous buyer that they suspected of this. But that led me to not a story about Olson coordinating this, but someone else leading the charge. And I guess it then, looking back at the article, it didn't say that he coordinated the push unsuccessfully to get the Bureau to do this, but that he had participated. And he also pushed the Bureau. Sure. Makes it sound like it was his idea, but I guess this other article says otherwise. Well, here it is. Trump loyalist leads administration's hunt for fraud in elections. But this is a May 15th, 2026 article, and it is about, instead, Dan Bishop, who is a former member of Congress. And this loyalist put his fealty to the president on display when he pressed the FBI to chase investigative leads it had already rejected. And I guess Olson helped him do it. Alan Feuer was on this one, too, along with Nick Corasaniti. The story is as follows. We might as well catch up on it. It's not that old. Dan Bishop was one of nearly 150 Republican lawmakers who refused to certify Donald J. Trump's loss in the 2020 election, even after a mob of his supporters stormed the Capitol, which is an interesting way of putting it, because he refused to certify the election because a mob of his supporters stormed the Capitol. Anyway, now I don't know why it's like despite the fact that this mob did this. The mob was there to convince him to do it. All right. Now the former congressman oversees a sweeping investigation by the Justice Department into allegations of election fraud across the country, including the debunked claims that Mr. Trump was cheated out of victory 6 years ago. Mr. Bishop's appointment last month as the department's top election fraud prosecutor. I think we somehow missed this one. Who was the latest example of the Trump administration putting untested loyalists in charge of sensitive criminal inquiries that feed into the president's political agenda. And I guess really the main overarching story here is that even though he's putting people in charge who have A, no experience in doing anything like this, and B, are entirely loyal personally to Trump, they're still not managing to cobble together anything that looks like a case in any way, shape, or form. That's pretty amazing, and some of them are resigning in frustration. And others are being pushed out, I guess. Only 5 months earlier, this is in May, so I guess right at the beginning of the year, he was installed as the U.S. attorney in the Middle District in North Carolina, his first job in federal law enforcement. His inexperience and fealty to the president were on display last month, April, at one of the first big meetings with senior Justice Department leaders. It was April 23rd, and Mr. Bishop had joined Kash Patel, the FBI director, and Andrew Bailey, one of Patel's top deputies, for a briefing by the Bureau on a new election fraud investigation. Ooh, everybody's interested in that, right? The inquiry concerned a retired college professor who claimed that an election technology company whose owner had bought Dominion Voting Systems, a company that's been falsely blamed for rigging the 2020 elections against Mr. Trump, had manipulated voter registration records in Behar County, Texas, according to people familiar with the matter. The agent who conducted the briefing was insistent that despite the anomalies in Behar County's data, they appeared to have been caused by a clerical error, not by fraud. But Mr. Bishop left the meeting skeptical of that assessment. He later used artificial intelligence to do his own research, basically, it does say, do his own analysis of the retired professor's work, the people said, and came to the conclusion that the FBI was wrong about the data, urging investigators to take another look. Wonderful. Mr. Bishop would hardly be the first senior official in Mr. Trump's Justice Department who has questioned the findings of the FBI and chased investigative leads that its agents had rejected. Still, his doubts suggest the lengths to which he is willing to go to turn up even the slimmest shred of evidence to support Mr. Trump's persistent claims that elections have been marred by fraud, especially by voting machines. Under Mr. Trump, the department has often taken a fox-in-the-henhouse approach to its prosecutorial appointments, putting people in charge of inquiries or offices they have already shown an inclination to distrust. For instance, Ed Martin, a Missouri lawyer who defended and raised money for some of the rioters who stormed the Capitol on January 6th, was the president's first choice to run the U.S. Attorney's Office in Washington, which handled all the criminal cases stemming from the Capitol attack, and Joe DiGenova, who once asserted that the FBI inquiry into potential ties between Russia and Trump's 2016 campaign was a deep state plot to keep him out of office, was selected to supervise a wide-ranging case in Florida that seeks to portray all of the criminal investigations into Trump as a grand conspiracy, a unified scheme to violate his rights. It's not a new revelation, of course, but interesting to see just from a couple months ago, and also know now that we're recounting it that Ed Martin is gone for the most part, DiGenova gone, and I don't know about Bishop, but Olson, if he's even mentioned in any of this, also gone. Mr. Bishop's appointment in early April as a special attorney, they really are loving to fall back on that designation, happening for everybody. Alina Haba, the other one, Lindsey Halligan, how many others? I don't know. Mr. Bishop's, I guess Ed Martin, too, appointment as special attorney with the authority to roam the country examining issues of so-called election integrity seems to fit the same pattern. He was one of 147 Republican lawmakers who voted on January 6th not to certify Trump's loss to Joe Biden, and He often amplified Trump's false claims that the Democrats had rigged the results of the race. During his time in the House of Representatives from 2019 to 2025, Bishop served on the subcommittee on the weaponization of the federal government, which often went after Justice Department and FBI officials for supposedly persecuting Trump supporters. He took the lead in accusing the Bureau of pressuring social media companies to censor people with conservative views on issues like the COVID-19 vaccine, calling it, quote, the largest censorship program ever run by the government of the United States. Golly, I think that's probably incorrect. David Becker, a former voting rights lawyer for the Justice Department who now runs the Center for Election Innovation and Research, a nonpartisan group that works to build confidence in elections, you know, build them, yeah, said that Mr. Bishop was one of a handful of prosecutors the department had called on to use investigations to erode faith in the electoral process. They are being pushed by the president to find a crime that never happened, and there are a dwindling number of people left willing to execute the charade, Mr. Becker said. This is part of an ongoing trend where even this administration with its loyal foot soldiers can't seem to find any evidence of a crime that wasn't committed. Well put. A spokeswoman for Mr. Bishop referred all questions to the Justice Department, which, of course, did not respond to messages seeking comment. Mr. Bishop, who worked as the deputy director of the Office of Management and Budget before becoming a federal prosecutor, has taken over a job of running the election fraud inquiry from Thomas C. Albus, the U.S. Attorney for the Eastern District of Missouri. The scope, well, what happened to that guy? I don't remember, but we'll see if it's mentioned. The scope of the investigation he now leads remains somewhat opaque, but it has so far included the seizure of hundreds of boxes of records from an election office in Fulton County, Georgia, and an attempt to demand the identities of every worker who staffed the county's 2020 presidential election. It has also resulted in subpoenas being issued for reams of information about voting results in Maricopa County, Arizona. Don't forget that that got defrauded, right? They've already audited that thing with the cyber ninjas, left, right, upside down and sideways, and admitted we found nothing. An FBI agent recently visited the home of the elections director from Milwaukee County, Wisconsin, leaving a business card, ominously, I guess, according to a statement issued on Wednesday by the county clerk, George Christensen. While we cooperate with all legitimate law enforcement actions, the statement said, we will defend against any attack on our democracy and will defend the rights of voters of Milwaukee County. Now, the Behar County inquiry, the Texas one, has centered on apparent duplications in voter registration records that were collected in February by the company KnowInc, K-N-O-W-I-N-K, yes, which I think we have, this is the company that did, in fact, recently complete the purchase of Dominion. So, okay, in Behar, they said, records collected by KnowInc, which makes devices to used to check in voters at polling places. The company's founder also bought Dominion Voting Systems last year and renamed it Liberty Vote. I don't know why they were suspicious of that guy here.

especially those built by Dominion. In social media and Substack posts, Mr. Daugherty cast doubt on more than 4,000, wow, whopping 4,000 voter identification records collected by No Inc. During early voting in Behar County for primary elections. It couldn't be smaller stakes. Mr. Daugherty is a well-known person in election denier circles, having served as an expert witness, oh boy, in a failed legal case challenging the use of voting machines filed in 2022 by Carrie Lake, a Trump ally who ran an unsuccessful campaign for governor in Arizona, but is still problematic as a part of our government. He also wrote a report in support of Tina Peters, the Colorado county clerk who was sentenced to 9 years in prison for tampering with Dominion voting machines under her control in a botched attempt to prove that they had been used to rig the 2020 election against Trump. Trump issued a symbolic pardon to Ms. Peters in December, and sure enough, Governor Jared Polis of Colorado, a Democrat, commuted her sentence in April, was it? It's just listed here as on Friday. Yeah, pretty incredible. Great reminder. It remains unclear who first brought Mr. Daugherty's work to the FBI's attention, but his claims have been championed not just by Mr. Bishop, but also by Kurt Olson. There we are. The White House's Director of Election Security and Integrity, the people familiar with the inquiry said, Mr. Olson, a lawyer who helped Mr. Trump try to overturn the 2020 election in the courts, was also instrumental in getting the Bureau to open its investigation in Fulton County, which relied heavily on false and debunked claims made by several independent researchers. Some fair elections advocates have suggested that Mr. Bishop and Mr. Olson want the FBI to press harder on the Behar County data in order to build a case implicating No Inc. and Liberty Vote, but I thought they were Republican people. I think they are. Anyway, Mr. Trump's allies have long asserted that the voting machine company used its machines to rob Mr. Trump from regaining office 6 years ago, but it's never been charged with any crimes. To Mr. Becker, the Behar County inquiry is part of something broader, another attempt by the Trump administration to use the powers of the federal government to cast doubt on the way elections work. This is not a law enforcement effort, it's a propaganda effort, he said. It uses tools of law enforcement to bully elections officials and to create a false narrative of delegitimizing elections. Again, very well put. Becker seems to know exactly how to cut through this garbage and get to the heart of the matter. Okay, well, he's out too. We'll see whether it brings any slowdown in their insistence that there is such a grand conspiracy. I doubt it. I don't think they're going to run out of people who are willing to make those claims. All right. Other stories, there are many, that need touching on. Yesterday, I mentioned to you that in addition to the theft of Venezuela's oil, for which there's, you know, no normal accounting procedure available, I think we'll just facilitate a huge, I don't know what to say. What's the word I'm thinking of here? I don't know why I'm blanking on the embezzlement. That's it. I was like, I'm thinking, well, I guess you could do it this way if you were like physically removing cash. I was thinking of like exfiltration. Just stealing the physical objects and I guess the cash that you traded for later on. But just, I think an enormous amount of this money is going to disappear because no one will know what accounts it's supposed to be in. And it's really not supposed to be in any accounts. There's just no accounts authorized to receive any of the funds involved anywhere in any of these transactions with the oil or now the gold in Venezuela. But I made just the briefest mention at the end of the show that in addition to stealing all this oil, we were now, I guess, stealing the gold as well. And as it turns out, the gold story also is old and we missed it. There's reports on this from as far, you know, as about 6 months ago, I guess. And I picked one of them up just to sort of set the background before we go and read the news story about the gold, which is also fascinating. But just to put a timestamp on it, I have a CNBC article about it
from

March of this year, March 25th, 2026. U.S. brought back $100 million of gold from Venezuela, Interior Secretary Burgum says. And part of the story is, why is the Interior Secretary the one talking about it? Spencer Kimball wrote this up for CNBC. Let's get down to the body of it here. Interior Secretary Doug Burgum said Wednesday, back in March of 26, that the U.S. recently brought back $100 million of gold from Venezuela. I don't know how I missed that. Burgum visited Venezuela with oil and mining executives. That's why. Interior Secretary in charge of mining and mineral rights and extractions here in the United States. This is happening in Venezuela, but now, of course, Trump considers Venezuela the 51st state, but entitled to no, you know, protections or money or anything, but an American dominion now. Burgum visited Venezuela with oil and mining executives earlier this month, March, to meet with interim president Delcy Rodriguez. There hadn't been a shipment of precious metals between Venezuela and America in over 20 years, Burgum told energy executives at S&P Global's CERAWeek conference in Houston. At the end of the 2 days, we were able to bring home $100 million of gold. Physically, the gold, the Interior Secretary said, as though that like makes it actually better and, you know, something to brag about. Like, we stole it. No, seriously, we just took it and put it on our plane and left with it. U.S. refiners, it says, will use the gold. Wink. No, they won't. U.S. refiners will use the gold for commercial and consumer purposes, he said. Thanks for narrowing that down. That's kind of what gold is about, yes. But you might wonder, it might intrigue you, the idea that he's so proud of here. There hadn't been a shipment of precious metals between Venezuela and America for over 20 years. And it's not because Nicolas Maduro didn't like America and said, my gold will not go there or anything like that. There's a real reason for it. And the article I saw yesterday, which we will read through because it's Tuesday, we're free to do that, will explain why. And he makes no mention of it, at least in this article. Anyway, but he's very happy. I went there for 2 days and I stole $100 million in gold and left. The U.S. captured former Venezuelan President Nicolas Maduro in a military raid in January, leaving the rest of the regime largely in place. The Trump administration is cooperating closely with Rodriguez, vice president under Maduro. The Interior Secretary said he met with Rodriguez for 10 hours during his trip. So 10 hours, $100 million worth of gold. It follows. It's a multiple of 10. I don't know what that's supposed to mean, but okay. President Donald Trump has been pressuring U.S. oil and gas executives to invest in Venezuela's energy sector. The South American nation is believed to possess the largest crude oil reserves in the world, but it's got other stuff, minerals and metals, and that's the next section here. But beyond petroleum, however, the U.S. also sees a major opportunity to develop Venezuela's mineral and precious metal resources, Burgum said. Develop. I took $100 million worth of gold and put it on my plane and flew out of the country with it. Nothing they could do about it, or I'd arrest them. Well, invade them again and beat up their next president. That's, you know, that's not an investment. For you, it is, but not for them. The mining opportunity. That's an industry that's been in complete collapse in Venezuela, and they know that. Oil mining, too. We all know that. It's down to just artisanal miners controlled by gangs. Oh, yeah, controlled by gangs. That's interesting, too. Oh, this is artisanal. Oh, that's good. But they're controlled by gangs. Oh, that's bad. With probably some of the worst environmental practices in the world, Burgum said. Look at how proud he is. I took $100 million worth of the dirtiest gold possible. They want a clean environment. They want to have modern investment. They want to see growth in their country, the Interior Secretary said of the Rodriguez government. That may be true. Venezuela opposition leader Maria Corina Machado addressed oil and gas executives in Houston on Tuesday. Her role in Venezuela's future remains unclear as the Trump administration cooperates with Rodriguez. Of course, are we not talking about the Nobel Prize winner here? Huh. Machado called for the full privatization of Venezuela's oil industry during her remarks. She said it will take at least 9 months to create the conditions for free and fair elections in Venezuela. And this was from March, and that's 6 months ago. The subject of elections in Venezuela came up again
at the UN General Assembly with Trump saying, I'm sure very soon we're going to be ready for free and fair elections. And I think Delcy Rodriguez said, I think we'll be the judge of that, and didn't give any indication of whether or when they might actually occur. But I guess we might miss the 9-month mark on that. Anyway, that was the first mention that for whatever reason we just did take no notice of, that they were, you know, just pirating gold out of Venezuela. Like, honestly, steal all the oil, steal all the gold, kidnap the president. And I, yesterday after the show, I think, saying, like, I can't believe, maybe during the show, I had said, yeah, it's like something out of a James Bond movie. It's amazing that the bunker ballroom isn't built inside of a volcano at this point. It's like a Dr. Evil joke. We're going to kidnap the president, take all the oil and all the gold. You know, not even like obscure minerals that are valuable, but most people don't talk about. Just the most obvious, dumb money grab you could possibly imagine. But there's a serious new look at the situation with the gold, which, although we're coming up to the top of the hour break, we might as well get underway with, because this is a fascinating story in its own right. This is brand new from the New York Times, and I'm still working on off of the same secret code login, so this is good news. Anatoly Kurmanayev, Tyler Pager, and Rebecca R. Ruiz are our writers for this one. This is a long one. Strap in. A Times investigation. Trump brought Venezuelan gold to the U.S., but refiners won't touch it. And I just want to bring you back to that snippet of the CNBC article from March where Burgum is bragging he's brought $100 million in gold back, and the gold refiners will use the gold for commercial and consumer purposes. Very specific. But guess what? Even as broad a brush as he used there, he missed entirely, because U.S. refiners did not use the gold for any purposes. And here's why. They won't touch it. The administration is brokering deals in a notoriously corrupt industry, including one with a company that the United States deems a security threat. Perfect for a partnership like this. In early March, as President Trump basked in the success of a military intervention in Venezuela, he joined Interior Secretary Doug Burgum in the West Wing for a private celebration. A businessman who also attended, therefore not private, and brought along a pile of gold, because when businessmen privately visit Trump in the West Wing, you're supposed to bring a pile of gold, because USA America, freedom and democracy. The president looked approvingly at the 10 Venezuelan gold bars stacked in the Roosevelt Room across from the Oval Office, White House officials recalled. Aides took photos and joked, haha, wink, wink, joked, about keeping the gold. I mean, they did. So, bad joke. Mr. Trump himself had once blacklisted Venezuelan gold. Remember, Doug Burgum, for 20 years we couldn't bring Venezuelan gold to this country. No one knows why. For 1/5 of that time, it was Donald Trump's blacklisting of Venezuelan gold. But he was joined in that by most other American presidents at the time, and you'll find out why. He had himself once blacklisted Venezuelan gold, declaring that it destroyed the environment, poisoned people, and financed gangsters and corrupt military officials. It's linked here. He actually did declare it. I'm kind of interested in looking to see what the declaration looks like. But yeah, I mean, it was probably boilerplate and correct and a continuation of previous administration's policies. And he had no, you know, knowledge of what he was doing. It was handed to him and he said, sure, fine, whatever. But after Mr. Trump toppled the Venezuelan president Nicolas Maduro, kidnapped, his view changed. On the same day that the bars arrived at the White House, the Trump administration issued a new policy allowing traders to import Venezuelan gold from one of the world's most violent and corrupt mining regions. The first suppliers would come from a state-owned mining company that remained a designated U.S. national security threat. So just wanted to let you know, the designated U.S. national security threat brought a pile of gold and was admitted to the White House, where they met with the president
in person in the Roosevelt Room across from the Oval Office.

gave him a pile of gold. And remember, once again, that gold was banned from being imported into the United States, but the same day they brought him a pile of it, and I guess he probably should have done it a little earlier in the day, but the same day they brought him a pile of this gold to, you know, ha-ha, wink-wink, keep, he declared, it's now okay to bring Venezuelan gold into the country. I haven't broken any laws by keeping this gold, except for the bribery laws, but I'm, you know, who cares about those? So then it was time for clever comment for the news. Mr. Burgum says, usually you have to be in the Olympics to bring back the gold. That's so funny. He's hilarious. Mr. Burgum later said at an energy conference, regaling listeners with the tale of how he had opened Venezuela's gold pipeline, which Trump had previously closed. The gold trading deal exemplified how Mr. Trump used the capture of Mr. Maduro to gain control of Venezuela's resources. First, he took charge of Venezuela's oil exports. Next, his administration turned to Venezuela's mineral wealth. And that's it. Basically, it's conflict minerals banned internationally.

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1: All right, welcome back, everybody, to the K-Group in the Morning show here on Netroots Radio. Let's continue this long read on the latest on the gold hijacking from Venezuela. We left off just by pointing out that the reasons not described in the CNBC article from March as to why it had been 20 years since any gold had been moved from Venezuela to the United States was that the vast majority of the gold produced in Venezuela appears to be produced under like conflict mining conditions. We're used to hearing that about conflict diamonds in Africa, people basically being held and either worked as slaves or under similar conditions, or criminal syndicates controlling the mining operations, or wars being fought over control of the area and people being killed unless they agreed to mine the diamonds. Similar here in Venezuela, apparently, where gang-controlled areas, where the gangs control the areas where the gold is being mined, and then they mine it, they sell it, or they take bribes for protection money from others who do it, and all bets are off in terms of the environmental conditions under which the mining is done. There are very few legitimate subterranean traditional style mines that don't just wash out the surface dirt. And now, but there's also once the gangs don't care what the law is, they're just out there with hoses hosing down hillsides and collapsing them into nearby rivers in hopes of uncovering gold. And the international commodities trading community bans such product, and that's why it had been 20 years since any Venezuelan gold had reached the United States. It wasn't reaching anywhere. But Pergam is proud to have stolen $100 million of it and flown it back home. And they're hosting people in the White House to give Trump a pile of that gold in the hopes that he'll legalize it in the United States. So let's continue on. We left off by reading, the gold trading deal exemplified how Mr. Trump used the capture of Maduro to gain control of Venezuela's resources. First, he took the oil, then he turned to the mineral wealth.

0: included one of the world's largest untapped gold reserves. A lot of untapped reserves in Venezuela. At a time when the prices were near record highs and buyers were hungry for it. The Trump administration and its business allies said that gold sales would benefit the U.S. economy. See? Good. Great. Wink, wink. Help develop Venezuela's mining region, of course, because reasons, and deprive criminals and corrupt officials of income. Or maybe legitimize them instead. I guess the idea is, well, if we do this stuff officially, that will push out the criminal operators. But all they're really saying is we want you to legalize the import and sale of Venezuelan gold in the United States. And instead of saying gangs control this gold, say legitimate businessmen control this gold and pay them for the gold. And then all the problems will go away because everybody can do their sales above board if they're selling to the United States. But can they? We'll see. I think the answer is no. All right. But a New York Times investigation, this one that we're reading right now, from the mines of southern Venezuela to the White House to the trading houses of Europe, found that Mr. Trump aligned America with an industry that is still plagued by the very criminality that he said he was fighting by arresting Mr. Maduro. Isn't that something? Planes carried gold out of Venezuela before companies had even visited the mines. That is interesting, isn't it? Right. We have a whole big deal set for you, and we're going to invest all this money. U.S. gold mining companies are going to invest in legitimizing Venezuelan gold production. Are they? Yes. No, but sure, they will in the future. All we have to do is bring them down there and show them what could be done, and they will agree to invest and shape up the industry and do things right, whatever that means. Okay, fine, let's bring them down here. I got a better idea. Why don't we steal all the gold and take it with us, and we can show it to them in America, and then, I don't know, once we're done showing it to them and they all agree to invest, you know, what happens to the pile of gold? Put it in storage. We have top men on it. Top men, right? Lose it in storage? No, probably not. Someone knows where it is. They may have sold it, but someone knows where they sold it. Anyway, yeah, so before anybody agreed to do anything, let's just take $100 million worth of this gold with us back on our plane. Sure, because why not? I mean, somebody ordered them to do it. They did it. They're not authorized to do it. Now, who's going to receive this thing? Is it a gift? Is it a gift to who? Is it a gift to the United States, a gift to Burgum, a gift to the one bureau or another that he oversees? Who owns that gold? Where did it go? What's it for? How do you import it? It's against the law to bring it in. What's going on? Never mind. The president waves it all away. And then what? Nobody writes anything down because it's just like, I don't know. He just ordered me to just turn around and not look at it. I'm from customs and they just said, look away. Now what? Where's the gold? I don't know. You don't know. The Times, I don't think, asked. I read the whole article yesterday before deciding to put it on the air today, and I don't believe they said anything about it. Not even like, yeah, whatever happened to that? Or we asked and nobody knew. Or I don't know. I'll read on. Maybe I'm wrong. Maybe I remember it incorrectly. Maybe I didn't make it to the end. But that's on my mind right away already. A New York Times investigation from the mines of southern Venezuela to the White House to the trading houses of Europe found Trump aligned America with an industry still plagued by the very criminality, this is important, that he said he was fighting by arresting Maduro. Wow, I can't believe he's a hypocrite. Planes carried gold out of Venezuela before companies had even visited the mines. Some of that gold, the Times found, is linked to miners who pay gang protection money. If gangs aren't producing it themselves, they're extorting money from the people who do. That allows criminals to profit from the administration's signature deal, which, I mean, duh, the administration, they are criminals. So sure, of course, criminals are going to profit from the administration's signature deal, but these are foreign criminals who could be part of a caravan at some point. And you gotta look out for that. Caravans are back. That's something I wanted to save for discussing with Greg, but you would have seen that, no doubt. You're probably wondering why that wasn't in my top news of the day roundup. I'm waiting for Greg. And American financiers, we are continuing here, are investing in a mine tied to gangsters as part of a deal brokered by the Trump administration. And the Trump administration are not the gangsters they had in mind when they wrote this sentence. So there's two. Venezuelan gold had once benefited American adversaries like, you'll never guess. I mean, pick an adversary anywhere in the world. Doesn't matter where. Doesn't have to be the same region. What adversary right now at this point in time is the one you don't want to be, you know, benefiting with this gold deal? And it starts with I and ends in R-A-N. That's right. Reverse Iran-Contra, except this time it's not Nicaragua and El Salvador. It's Venezuela. Okay, great. Mr. Trump sought to redirect all this gold, I guess, to the United States to be refined. But, partly as a consequence of the administration's hasty approach, all that gold, $100 million worth, remember, and it is cited here too, $100 million, same figure as we read in CNBC 6 months earlier. But we were told again, 6 months ago, this $100 million worth of gold, U.S. refiners will use it for commercial and consumer purposes. But partly as a consequence of the administration's hasty approach, all that gold, $100 million worth, or this is actually, now I look at it again, hundreds of millions of dollars worth, there's more, sits untouched, now at least we know where it is, untouched in warehouses, according to three people with knowledge of the shipments. And all three of them are in Ocean's 11. You think that gold is still there? I don't know. Anyway, refiners, apparently, would need to guarantee, under international rules, that the gold has not funded gangs or environmental destruction or corruption. And since we know that it has, that should be rather difficult, unless and until Trump, I guess, waives all of that or just says, go ahead and say that it is on this U.S. government form, and then I'll pardon you for your perjury later on if you give me part of that gold. Do we want to be the first refiner to publicly announce that we are receiving Venezuelan gold? Simon Houghton Dodd of Asahi Refining mused at a recent industry gathering in London. I don't know who that is, but he's a guy from Asahi Refining. I don't know what that is, or whether they're an American company or a British company. This was being done, of course, in London. But I'm just sort of curious. I mean, I don't think there's any relation here, but, you know, the hyphenated last name makes me think he's an English guy. But Houghton Dodd also makes me think of, like, legislation, because there's been a number of Houghtons, and is there more than one Dodd, been in Congress, but, you know, prominent names. But I think if he's a English guy, or maybe it looks like he might be a Canadian guy, actually. So probably no relation, but just sort of pointing that out. If we can just legalize this stuff, said two prominent legislators who stood to profit from this. I'm not accusing the actual Houghtons or Dodds of actually being in that position. It's just odd, you know, this story being... Overall, I mean, this isn't the subject and the direct treatment that this story is giving to the gold, but the whole thing is backed up by the ability of this entity, the U.S. government, which has been occupied by Trumpified forces for the past 2 years, making a deal with the Venezuelan government, maybe not the Venezuelan government. No one knows, you know, no one here in America reading anything has any idea who's in the Venezuelan government and who's not. And they're taking great advantage of that by saying, as they did in yesterday's article, Trump saying, we've made a deal with the Venezuelan government, and it's never been the Venezuelan government that's made the deal, right? But he just says it. Duffman says a lot of things. We all get confused. And we think it's government to government. I think I just did see the other day, I got to look for this article and see if I can find it and read what it's actually about. But one of the interesting articles that I didn't round up mentioned in the headline, I think, referred to the Venezuelan government essentially as having been basically the victim of identity theft. That is, you know, their president was kidnapped, and a power foreign to their territory declared that the new president, you know, was the, I mean, the vice president. I don't know what the Venezuelan system is, but I guess they figured, well, in the United States, if the president's gone, the vice president takes over. So America will accept that, and maybe the rest of the world will accept that, and maybe that's even the system in Venezuela. I don't know. But of course, she's fairly widely viewed as being a puppet for the United States, and that Trump keeps explicitly threatening her, if she doesn't do what we want, she's going to pay a very heavy price, maybe even more than Maduro. This is pretty much exactly what his quote was. So there are very few people who will vouch for Delcy Rodriguez's independence in all of this. But I thought it was a very interesting way of framing the problem. There's been the Venezuelan government is the victim of an identity theft by the United States. And they just keep saying, you know, acting on their behalf because they've stolen their identity and forging deals between our two governments, except their government isn't participating in the deal. And our government itself has had its identity stolen by Trump and all of his illegal activity. I just won't prosecute any of it, and I'm going to give myself a pardon. So what's really illegal about things that I'll never face any charges about? Wink, wink. He said, you know, and in the meantime, yeah, I can make the U.S. government do anything, including, quote unquote, buy shares in Intel or, quote unquote, cooperate in a public-private partnership with the, quote unquote, Venezuelan government and legitimize their conflict gold. You really can't. That's not a thing. But, I mean, this is, I guess, why the Houghton Dodd thing rang the bell for me. Well, you could, after all of this other nonsense, persuade somehow, let's see if we can figure out how, a Republican Congress to pass legislation allegedly legitimizing the whole thing. Sure, we know the origin of this gold. Sure, we know it's in conflict with international rules and standards, which should ban it from trading in the open commodity markets. But we're going to allow it to happen here, and we're the biggest economy in the world, and we're just going to force this conflict gold down everybody's throats. That's, I guess, what they're aiming for. But I'm not certain that Trump is convinced that he needs legislative help to do it. Anyway, this particular Houghton Dodd person is apparently a law-abiding person who had questions. Do we want to be the first refiner to publicly announce that we are receiving Venezuelan gold? No. Do we want to be the first refiner to profit from it without anybody knowing and leaving us alone entirely to enjoy our wealth? Can you do that? I'd be interested in that. Is that on the table? I didn't realize. Yeah, maybe. This account that we're reading here of Mr. Trump's gold rush is based on interviews with miners and refiners in El Callao, maybe Callao, I guess it was Callao in Spanish. Callao. I hope I've got that right. The heart of Venezuelan mining, as well as on interviews with White House and Venezuelan government officials, maybe, industry leaders, and global commodities brokers. Here we go. Some spoke on condition of anonymity, either because they were not authorized to speak publicly, and you know why. The gold arrangement is a crystallization. We're not talking about the physical crystallization of gold here, but the gold arrangement itself, the deal, if it is a deal, and it's better to call it arrangement than anything else, is a crystallization of Mr. Trump's long-held views on Venezuela, if he has any, natural resources, and U.S. power. I believe he's got long-held views on natural resources and U.S. power, anyway. Mr. Maduro was a dictator who oversaw a corrupt and violent system, but Mr. Trump has repeatedly cut deals with such leaders. No doubt about that. What set Mr. Maduro apart, besides his refusal to yield to Mr. Trump's demand that he leave office, was that he controlled a nation rich with resources and traded them, not with America, but with America's adversaries. Mr. Trump, particularly in his second term, has declared that the U.S. must have access to key minerals worldwide and expand its influence in the Western Hemisphere. Usually they're, oh, well, rare earth materials. We need those for computer building. Well, this one I like better. I like to put this one on my walls. Gold. I'll take that too. In January, Mr. Trump sent U.S. commandos to remove Mr. Maduro from power. He then moved to bring Venezuela's riches under American control. What? Why? How? I just will. It was a gamble that investment would bring reform, not the other way around. The White House said that progress takes time. Who's talking here? Somebody else. Taylor Rogers, a White House spokeswoman, says, for years, Venezuela's mining and gold industry has been stolen from the Venezuelan people. And now it will be again, I guess. And has been used to prop up dangerous gangs and support bad actors around the globe. Taylor Rogers, White House spokeswoman, wrote in a statement, the United States is helping solve this longstanding problem. We are cleaning up Venezuela's mining industry. We're cleaning up for ourselves by stealing Venezuela's mining industry. Western companies are improving and legitimizing it. That is the hope that you will, that they hope you'll take away from that. That's the takeaway they're looking for people to believe in, as opposed to just stealing this. Now, we're getting close to this point when they get around, now that we've said, okay, it's controlled by gangs. It's really apparently one gang, chiefly. And when, by the way, when we get to name the gang, you're going to say, do they think we're stupid? Really? I mean, just the optics, the name of the gang. You won't believe it because you've been paying attention. You remember all this stuff. Not everybody remembers the name of the gang that everybody was supposedly, was supposed to be so afraid of in Venezuela. And we were rounding up those gang members here in the United States and shipping them to El Salvador. And there was it Cicot prison, and see if you remember somewhere in your mind what the name of that gang was. Well, anyway, now back to the gold thing. To carry out that vision, supposedly legitimizing it, Western companies are improving and legitimizing it, and it's not. They might improve things, but it doesn't legitimize it by itself, but they're hoping the U.S. government will do it. That's where Trump comes in. I'll legitimize it. You take it out of their hands and bring it to me, and then I can have it legitimately. To carry out that vision, the Trump administration turned to business leaders eager to profit from the president's mercantilist worldview. Well, this will change your view of mercantilism anyway, which to a correct view of it, really. We're not taught about how much of it is really just piracy when we're learning about it in high school. Now, these are the business leaders eager to profit from the mercantilist worldview, was Richard Holtom, the chief executive of Trafigura. It's T-R-A-F-I-G-U-R-A, Trafigura, one of the world's largest trading houses. So they'll obviously be interested in legitimizing this commodity that everybody wants and being able to profit from trading on it. Mr. Holtom joined Mr. Trump at the White House to commemorate that first shipment of Venezuelan gold. That's the guy who showed up and had 10 bars of Venezuelan gold, which, where are they? I don't know. He had good reason to celebrate. It was his company that had persuaded the White House to move on Venezuelan gold in the first place. And that formulation rang a bell. It brought me back to the Billy Bush Access Hollywood? Grab them by the pussy interview. Wasn't that the way Trump described hitting on the actress they were touring the studio with in that shot? I tried to move on her, and I believe he said, I moved on her like a bitch, which was pretty amazing formulation for a number of reasons. But I couldn't get there. Yeah. Anyway, this is the guy, Richard Holtom from Trafigura, who persuaded the White House to move on Venezuelan gold in the first place. Alrighty, striking gold. That's the next section. Within days of Mr. Maduro's arrest, Trafigura executives contacted the White House with a bold idea. Can we steal all of Venezuela's gold? That's the idea. The Trump administration had just granted Trafigura the right to sell Venezuelan gold, giving it, according to the company, a broad confidential permit to bypass sanctions. But with skyrocketing gold prices, executives had ambitions beyond oil. Great. Okay. That's very interesting. But their oil was similarly controlled, not by gangs, but I mean, Its sale internationally was sanctioned, same as the gold, but for different reasons. But Trafigura, a trading house doing commodities, they can make a profit trading anything, gold, oil, whatever international commodities you got. But there you go. Trafigura won the right to sell Venezuelan oil, which was prohibited to pretty much everyone else. So kind of a natural monopoly on this new bonanza. And they said, great, but we'd like to have two monopolies on two bonanzas. There's gold there, too. Can we have that? Trafigura executives told the White House that Venezuelan gold was a national security issue. They are smart, I will tell you that. They knew the magic words before anybody else. And now, of course, you know that you can convince the Trump administration to say almost anything, even in a court where they have to make sworn declarations. They just think national security trumps everything. That's the secret magic words that allows you to do whatever you want. They're going to build an arch. They're going to put snipers on top. They can tear down the east wing of the White House. They can, you know, whatever they want, national security. Early on, these guys figured it out. How are we going to justify stealing all of Venezuela's gold and letting our friends have it and kick some of it back to us? Well, sir, magic words, national security. Okay, they argued that the White House had an opportunity to wrest control of a lawless industry and put Venezuela's minerals in the hands of the U.S. government and its partners. Namely, what partners? Are we talking about NATO? No. Trafigura would be the partner they had in mind, actually. And I guess they, you know, it's interesting. They don't bother laying out something that really could have been a national security argument if the gang-controlled gold was banned from most international sale, but the Iranians permitted trade in that gold and were laundering it and using the profits to finance their own operations, then you could say, all right, there's a national security interest in cutting off that supply of funding to Iran. Yes. Right? Sure. But somehow that didn't get mentioned. I don't know why. It's a good one. At least some Trafigura employees were wary, according to people involved in discussions at the time. Venezuela had lots of gold, but how much could be traced and documented to industry standards? Remember, that's apparently what you need to be able to do in order to start refining and trading it. Getting involved in a country where gold is associated with human rights abuse, terrorism, financing, and corruption was risky. Now a picture of Richard Holtham explaining to everyone how he's going to control the world comes next. White House officials knew these risks and the difficulty of cleaning up the industry, but officials said they felt pressure from Mr. Trump to make deals, and fast. Some argued that immediate investment was likelier to bring change than continued isolation. Constructive engagement. Remember that phrasing from the Reagan era and how to deal with South Africa, right? Not a boycott, constructive engagement. Mr. Trump had been eyeing Venezuelan gold since returning to office in January of 2025. He made the country a foreign policy priority and assigned a trusted emissary, Richard Grenell, who now spends all of his time messing with the Kennedy Center, I believe, to negotiate for U.S. access to resources, including gold. Mr. Grenell reached a tentative deal, but it collapsed over disagreements about Mr. Maduro's leaving office. Like, in other words, he came with a, here's my offer. Give us all your gold and your president quits. That's a terrible deal. No thanks. Well, I tried. Great deal making, Rich. Rick, I believe he goes by. Mr. Trump chose the military option instead. Couldn't get a deal. Invade. Against that backdrop, officials said, Trafigura's pitch was exactly what the White House wanted to hear. Trafigura had a viable, really, and quick plan to legitimately market gold following years of corrupt Venezuelan practices, the White House said in a separate statement. And as it turns out, the viable and quick plan was declare it okay, and in exchange for that, we'll give you some gold bars, and then we'll sell all this gold, and then maybe we'll give you some more gold bars. What a bargain. The new Venezuelan government was less enthusiastic. That's funny that they had less enthusiasm for that one. I think we probably all could have guessed. What were those concerns that they had in Venezuela? Well, how about a little preview before we leave for our third break? In early March, Mr. Burgum, the Interior Secretary, flew to the Venezuelan capital, Caracas. Mr. Trump appeared giddy with the success of his intervention, and Mr. Burgum, who oversees American mining, that's why him, wanted to leave his mark on the project, according to two people familiar with the negotiations. It's interesting. I control American mining, now I'm going to control Venezuelan mining too. Mr. Burgum made it clear to Venezuelan officials he wanted to broker big deals, the people said. Wow.
1: We'll be back with more David Waldman, KGRO in the morning, after this.
2: Sup, fam? It's your boy Darwin, a.k.a. Darwin underscore Darko, a.k.a. the most reasonable man in America, a.k.a. KITM's senior black correspondent. You might remember me from such recordings as Spacemen versus Space Cadets and We Need to Talk About Joe Biden. Today, I want to bring you good news about that thing you've been struggling with. Do you suffer from giving too much of a damn? Do you turn on the series of tubes and find yourself outraged at the particular way some news organization strung some sentences together only to realize, nope, this is not some fictional hellscape? Well, guess what? You no longer have to accept the life of giving too much of a damn. You can do something about it, because even you, yes you, can be a show contributor. Now I know what you're thinking. Hey, Mr. Most Reasonable Man in America, I'm not some professional podcast talking guy. Don't worry about it. Do you have a smartphone or some other electronic recording device? Well, that's all you need. You too can have a segment where you can read us an important article and give us your take. 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

All right, welcome back now to the K-Girl in the Morning Show here on Netroots Radio. Let's continue on with this long read of the Venezuelan gold situation, the investigation by the New York Times. I don't have to log in anymore, so I guess it will be fine. But we left off with the arrival of Doug Burgum in Caracas, on hand to make deals. What kind of deals does he want? Big ones, apparently. I just thought that was a funny phrasing of it. Mr. Burgum made it clear to Venezuelan officials that he wanted to broker big deals, the people said. Why not? The president deals loves deals, and especially big ones. The Trafigura proposal, which had taken a back seat to oil deals, was now a priority. Delcy Rodriguez, the country's interim president, was skeptical. Can you believe it? According to people close to her, under the proposal, Venezuela's gold revenue would flow into an account. Here's the question, right? We asked about the accounting. Venezuelan gold being mined by God knows who, but overseen somehow by the guy who's in charge of mining in the United States, even though this isn't the United States. But since the United States, did they conquer our country? Not per se. Did they kidnap our president? Yes, they did. Might a gang have been interested in kidnapping the president? Sure. But it wasn't a gang. It was the United States, which may be perhaps regarded as a gang in some respects. I don't know. But anyway, you tell me what you would make of this. I mean, you're Delcy Rodriguez. You know, you're on the bubble. They keep saying, if she doesn't do what we want, she's in bigger trouble, even than Maduro. So here's what I propose. You've got gold. What if that gold belonged to me? What do you mean? Well, we'll mine it and we'll sell it. What happens to the money? Under the proposal, Venezuela's gold revenue, would flow into an account controlled by the U.S. Treasury, which would then dole it out. How's the U.S. Treasury doing, by the way, doling money out to you? Not great, right? So, you know, we get a little bit of it back according to law every once in a while. We'll see what happens next time. But anyway, yeah, like Venezuela doesn't have a lot of hope in, you know, sure, are we going to get this money back from the U.S. Treasury? And by the way, is it really going to the U.S. Treasury? Because you might recall, don't leave this out, right? In this context, first of all, honestly, you're Delcy Rodriguez, they tell you this deal. No. Why would I do that? I don't know. The oil one worked out, right? But remember that the oil one was wild. I don't know if they've changed it since then, but didn't they say, well, oil revenues, Venezuela's oil revenues, will also go to an account controlled by the U.S. Treasury? But there was this weird asterisk. Well, that's interesting. And I mean, it's the same language here. You say it controlled by the U.S. Treasury. So here's my question. Like, wouldn't it be a simpler way to put this to say, what about Venezuela's gold revenue flows into the U.S. Treasury? Well, I'm not saying that. Well, right. But you said the account is controlled by the wait a minute. Are you saying this is a treasury? This is an account somewhere else that's owned by the U.S. Treasury? Where is this somewhere else? I don't know. But you might recall that wasn't it like, oh, sure, we'll sell all the Venezuelan oil and it'll flow into an account controlled by the U.S. Treasury, whatever that means. But it's in Qatar, right? Or somewhere like that. What? And I just remember saying, what the hell? But, you know, at the time we were like, I don't know, we just kidnapped their president. That's the least of our concerns. Yeah, it's stupid that the account is in Qatar and no one should agree to that, but they just kidnapped the president. Like, I don't know. Maybe that's problem number two. But once you get past that, hey, we're going to do that again with the gold. I guess, I don't know. What it does not say, but could say in fewer words, is that the gold revenue would flow into the U.S. Treasury, which would then dole it out. But it does not say that. Now, despite her title, Rodriguez had only nominal command over the military generals who exercised, also nominal, control in the mining region. So that's odd and difficult to make a deal with, too. If something went wrong, Ms. Rodriguez did not want to be held responsible.
but she was in no position to negotiate. Ever since Mr. Trump installed her as Mr. Maduro's replacement, Ms. Rodriguez depended on Washington's goodwill to stay in office. And I guess they don't repeat the threat here, but that was something we've heard over the last couple of days, right? If she doesn't do what we want, she'll pay a big price, maybe even more than Maduro. Days before Mr. Burgum's arrival, she agreed to let Trafigura partner with Venezuela's state-owned gold producer, Minervin. It's Minervin, Minervin. I don't know how they pronounce it. I guess in Spanish accent, they might say Minervin. But it's not far off from the anglicized Minervin, so we'll just go with that. The deal gave Trafigura a year-long right to buy and export gold from the handful of underground industrial mines in Venezuela, like the legit ones, I guess. The underground, when they say underground, they don't mean like, you know, underground economy. They mean actually physically underground, subterranean, legit industrial operated mines. But interesting. Okay, so for a couple days before, the state-owned gold producer, Minervin, already had a deal in place with Trafigura before Burgum even shows up. Then Burgum, interestingly, flies out with $100 million worth of unrefined gold and shows up in the White House to talk about it. And he brings the guy who has the deal to refine it and sell it with him, who also brings actual already refined gold bars and forgets to take them with him on his way out of the White House. Okay, sure. But okay, at least they're buying from the legit industrial mines. But also, by the way, note the term of the contract. Year-long right. 1 year. You remember from yesterday's reading about the oil deals that the United States claims to have a 100-year deal with the Venezuelan oil producers. Now, even though Venezuelan law does not permit of deals for longer than 25 years for just this reason. With gold, even less, I guess. The Venezuelan mining industry, which signed the gold deals, and the government's media office did not respond to requests for comment. On March 5th, Mr. Bergen officiated the contract signing. Within hours, Trafigura whisked the first gold to the United States on a chartered plane. Like, they didn't even, literally, kind of not even waiting for the ink to dry before they were taking $100 million of gold out. At the end of 2 days, we were able to bring home $100 million in gold. Physically, the gold, Mr. Burgum later recounted to energy investors. And again, energy investors. They're not gold investors, but maybe we could convince you to do both. Trafigura was the first into the market, which was reason to celebrate in the West Wing. Why? Trafigura people don't work in the West Wing, but Trafigura had just showed up with 10 gold bars, and the president really liked them. So, celebration in the West Wing. Trafigura's partnership with Minervin, though, was hardly straightforward. Minervin's facilities are surrounded by gang territory, where workers and suppliers pay protection money. Criminal ties to the region's gold industries are well documented, and of course that's why internationally they ban trading in Venezuelan gold. Trump administration officials made clear that the president wanted things to move quickly. What the president likes is action. Jared Agen, A-G-E-N, I don't know who that is, the top White House energy advisor apparently, said in Caracas in April. He also likes deals. And he likes progress. I mean, I think everybody probably could get together on that one. I like action. I like deals. I like progress. What does any of that mean? Oh, well, that's a difficult question. I'd have to address it carefully. Trump, no. I don't know. I just like them. Who cares? Trafigura and Minervin came up with a solution. I mean, that's the word they use. But came up with a solution that seemingly carved out their operation from the criminality. Trafigura would buy gold only from two industrial mines that are fenced off and guarded by the military. The gold would be mined and processed on site, keeping gangsters and corrupt officials at bay. I mean, that might work. It's a plan, it's different, and it does
only deal with a limited amount of the gold, and they were the first ones in there. And honestly, if you have your pick of what gold you could take out of Venezuela, take the stuff that's most nearly saleable, and that's wise. But it's a very small amount, small portion of Venezuela's actual gold production or gold reserves anyway. And the rest of the players are going to try to get around the rest of the obstructions. But now, pretty soon, we're going to get around to discussing the gang that is controlling all of this. And I think some of you will be amazed to find out who's doing it. The gold would be mined and processed on site, keeping gangsters and corrupt officials at bay. Trafigura would then ship the semi-pure gold to the United States to be refined and sold onward. So, gold mined, processed on site, but not refined. That happens in the United States. But guess what? It has not worked out so cleanly. Here comes the section with the gangs. Protection payments to gangsters comes next. The export pipeline was up and running within weeks. It has since developed into regular purchases that can be as large as 400 kilograms a month, or about 880 pounds, or roughly the weight of a concert grand piano, if that helps you. If you've been lifting concert grand pianos lately, good news. We have a job for you stealing gold from Venezuela. That, according to a Venezuelan official and another person familiar with the arrangement. Who I envision is hiding his face behind a bandana and sticking a gun in your face. Okay. The Trump administration left it to others to certify that the gold met industry standards. I don't know. I hope it does. Somebody else certify it, which included being free from illegal activity. But the gold started flowing before Trafigura or independent auditors had even visited the mines, right? So keeping in mind here, well, we've got a deal, and the deal is we'll buy your gold, but remember, we're only buying gold that can be certified as being free of criminal activity. Can you certify that? No, not yet. We just signed the deal. All right, well, give me this $100 million worth of gold, and I'll take it. And then later, remember, I want you to certify that everything is cool, all right? Sure. Yeah. All right. They fly back. They have a White House ceremony. Trump says, great, I get to keep a bunch of gold. This is fantastic. Give me more. Well, why don't we could possibly be bringing in even more very strongly. Maybe.

I want to have some gold, and I want to keep it, and I want to make money with it. And if it hasn't been certified, you know, I'm a businessman. Get somebody to certify it. That's it. USA solving problems. The Trump administration left it to others to certify this. But the gold started flowing before Trefiguera or independent auditors had even visited the mines, much less tried to actually set up a process for it. The company hired an auditor last spring, a couple months later, and a risk consultant over the summer. Interestingly, I think the risk consultant is actually in the business of saying, what happens if they find out that the auditor isn't actually doing anything and the gold is, in fact, stolen? Oh, well, then we'll go on social media and say it's not. That's the risk consultant. And it, or, you know, insuring against it anyway. It could be as legitimate as, well, we'll buy some insurance in case somebody says that gold is illegitimate. Somebody has to pay us money. We're the value of the gold. All right. So they hired an auditor and a risk consultant after, of course, it had already brought, or rather bought, not millions of dollars worth of gold that had not been certified. So probably at a little bit of a discount. Due diligence of our supply chain is ongoing, and we are continuing to implement our joint responsible sourcing program with Minervin. Okay, Trafigura said. Well, Duffman says a lot of things. A Times reporter visited Venezuela's gold production hub, the town of El Callao. Callao, that's my best pronunciation attempt, this summer. Now, along with Minervin's underground mines, the area is home to hundreds of crude, privately run, we're calling them, mining operations, including cooperatives known as brigades. I don't know whether they say it in Spanish, but okay. The operators of those mines dig for gold and give a portion of it to the local gang. So who's the local gang? It's a different name, but similar. It will ring bells for you. Believe it or not, in all the optics worries that the Trump administration has, the name of the gang is Tren de Guyana. Not Tren de Aragua, Tren de Guyana. Okay, different gang. Rival gang, presumably. Why they're all trends, I don't know. But, you know, like, really, no alarm bells. What's the name of the gang? Just wondering. You know, like, don't tell me it's MS-14. That would really suck. No, it's Tren de Guyana. Oh, maybe worse. I don't know. The operators of the mines dig for gold. The brigades, you know, the privately run, crude privately run mining operations, give money to Tren de Guyana or Guyana. Actually, Guyana, maybe in their pronunciation. They pay them off. Protection money. According to interviews with about a dozen mine owners, brigade leaders, and Minervin employees. Some brigades operate inside that fence. Remember the fence off guarded by the military thing? Some operate inside the fence on Minervin property. The leader of one brigade told the Times that each month, 20% of the team's gold goes to the gang, a practice that is so ingrained in the local economy that it is known as El Sistema, the system. Another portion of what they collect, the brigade leader said, goes to Minervin, which melts it down, along with the gold being sold to Trafigura. That account is supported by interviews with other brigade members in the area, as well as Minervin employees. So they're just telling you right off the bat here, though not really discussing what the implications are, that brigade-produced gold, and it's not clear to me that brigade-produced gold is by itself, per se, illegitimate, but it sounds like if they're paying protection money to criminals, it is. And they're just saying right here, the gold is being melted down along with the gold being sold to Trafigura. Trafigura says, we only buy gold from the legitimate mines. Why is it being melted down alongside and commingled with the brigade mined gold? I don't know, but we don't buy from them. We buy from the underground mines. All right, but then this stuff here, this bar, is made of gold melted from the mines you deal with and the brigade mines. I mean, you know, you can tell me all day long.

0: I don't buy gold from the brigades. But if the gold from the brigades is ending up in your bars, then you're just stealing it from the brigades. What do you, you know, you're commingling the supplies here. Yeah, I mean, I guess so, unless that's just opaque and written in a weird way to make me reach that conclusion, but they decide not to pull at that thread. I don't know why. Well, maybe it does. Maybe they do pull the thread. Let me see here. Another portion of what they collect goes to Minervan, which melts it down. Okay, but it goes through Minervan. Okay, that's, I guess, a layer of protection. Trafigura buys gold, and then Minervan buys gold. But then both of their gold is melted down together for some strange reason and put in the same bar. That means that in the Trump administration's signature Venezuelan gold venture, the United States is importing bars that contain at least some amount of gold linked to Tren de Guayana. Guayana. David Saud, not S-A-U-D, but S-O-U-D, an investigator specializing in tracing illicit gold, that's a fun job, I think I like that one, whom Trafigura hired as a consultant this summer, acknowledged that operating in Venezuela remains risky. What I can say is that exploitation is deeply entrenched in the Venezuelan gold ecosystem, he said, and it is extremely challenging to work to build a supply chain that is free of it. So we don't, I guess, is where that one goes. Dozens of Venezuelan military officers still hold managerial posts at Minervan, despite Mr. Trump's earlier concerns that Venezuela's armed forces oversaw gold-related corruption. Multiple Minervan workers said in interviews that they have been frequently threatened by the military and intelligence officers working for the company with dismissal or terrorism-related charges for demanding the benefits stated in their contracts. How do you like that one, labor folks here in the United States? Obviously, you're not happy with this deal to begin with for other reasons, but yeah, if you actually try to enforce the, let's say, safety regulations guaranteed in your contract, you face terrorism charges. Not dissimilar, I guess, to what happens in other places, let's say. Payrolls seen by the Times show that Minervan declares only a fraction of the gold that it sells to Trafigura. That sounds good. Workers say the underreporting reduces their wages, which are based primarily on production. But it also, of course, hides how much of the conflict gold is making it into the quote-unquote legalized legitimate stuff that Trafigura gets to fly into the United States. Trafigura pointed to the auditor's visit to the mines. To date, no human rights violations, conflict financing, illegal taxation, extortion, or involvement of illegal actors have been identified at these sites, Trafigura said. Every time somebody tries, they fall out a window. Once Mr. Trump opened the door for Trafigura, other firms, though, sought to cash in. And pretty soon, I'm sure, firms that sell military drones by attaching Eric and Don Jr. Trump's, John Trump Jr.'s name to the company will say, you know what would be great? What if we got into the gold business? Do we know anything about the gold business? No. But I heard we can make a bundle. Let's get into it. Even riskier territory is up next. In late April, the White House organized a business delegation to Caracas, one of a growing number of opportunities for U.S. executives to negotiate deals, which everyone loves. One of those executives was Sean Pai, I guess. I mean, it's P-I, like we would say the Greek letter. A private equity fund partner, oh no, not one of those, whose company, Heaney Capital, H-E-E-N-E-Y, invests in mines. At least that's their area. He had testified before Congress in support of legislation to fast-track mining projects in line with Mr. Trump's broader goals on minerals. Mr. Pai, unless it's P, I don't know, it could be P. I think he's Asian, so, you know, maybe. Pai? Do you think that's, I don't know. What do you think the pronunciation is? Mr. Pai joined business leaders in Caracas to mingle with Ms. Rodriguez. He soon solidified a gold deal for his company. Heaney Capital partnered with the rival of Trafigura, Mercuria, to produce and export Venezuelan gold. The pair estimated that their agreements would one day generate about $2.2 billion in annual mineral exports. Because Trafigura had already locked in supplies from Venezuela's established below-ground mines, Heaney would need to look at more informal sites, let's say, which carry greater risks of corruption and environmental damage. Heaney set its sights on El Chocó, a large open-pit mine run by the Venezuelan state. The mine's contractors, which provide machinery, catering, and other services, paid protection money to Tren de Guayana. Two workers employed with the mine's contractors said in July. In some ways, though, El Chocó represents a victory for the Trump administration. They get gold, that's how. Nothing else. But here comes the claim. The Venezuelan government had been working with an Iranian company, Espadana, to build a processing plant at the mine. After Mr. Maduro's downfall, the United States prohibited Venezuela from working with Iran. Most Espadana workers packed up and left. On a recent visit, mining in El Chocó continued, but construction on the plant had stopped. The Iranian company's machinery sat idle. Military counterintelligence squads and armored personnel carriers guarded the perimeter. Despite those changes, anyone getting gold from El Chocó would risk buying into a system tied to organized crime. Around 90% of the gold produced in Venezuela is criminally produced, said Yulia Yansura, program director of the FACT Coalition, F-A-C-T, a Washington-based anti-corruption organization. They're busy. If international companies want to go in and try to find the 10% that's supposedly okay, that's like searching for a needle in a haystack. But guess what? They've magically found it. Heaney and its founders did not respond to multiple requests for comment. A spokesperson from Mercuria declined to comment. This month, Heaney announced that it signed a deal to take over mining operations and export rights at El Chocó. The company said it would modernize operations to international standards. It is unclear what steps Heaney might take to disentangle the mine from organized crime. Please go away. Next up, at the White House, unshaken confidence. We'll try and wrap it up here at the end of the show. Half a year after Trafigura began bringing Venezuelan gold into the United States, the company has been unable to resell it. Oh, that is sad, don't you think? It's according to people familiar with the deal, which I guess means it's not much of a deal after all. That means that gold, meant to be a boon to U.S. business, instead sits in storage. Well, it's a boon to the storage business. Whoever buys and refines it would need to vouch that the gold has no ties to criminality. And I mean, even if it doesn't have ties to criminality in Venezuela, it has ties to criminality here. The Trump administration is undeterred because they can pardon that criminality. It has continued loosening economic sanctions on Venezuelan mining. Democratic lawmakers, though, have questioned the legality of the Trafigura deal and promise greater oversight if they win control of Congress in November. Now we're back to our stuff. Some in the industry argue that the risk of dealing with Venezuela's golds are no excuse to give up. The point is to engage and try to find a way to create a supply chain with integrity, said Mr. Saud, the consultant to Trafigura. The main risk of getting involved in any way with Venezuelan gold is how on earth do you keep the gold you are bringing out of Venezuela from being tainted? Yeah, good question. We're kind of right back where we started. And we've seen, you know, two different groups trying to pretend they have a solution for it, but they don't. And in the end, the answer is Trump saying, I don't know, I guess they'll pardon some people or maybe invade whoever wants to prosecute internationally. You'll pay a bigger price, maybe even a bigger price than Maduro. Wow. So, you know, that's kind of important. By the way, towards the end of that reading, I was reading about the Heaney group thinking that their deal was going to net them about $2.2 billion, which is no small amount of money. But I did, in the run-up to the show, open up an email earlier today. Where is this one? Oh, yeah, from promoting an article we didn't read from The New Republic. the headline here being, of the email anyway, being, "I found out that nobody cared." And it was an excerpt from their article. "When a New York Times reporter," and I haven't read this one yet, "asked President Trump about the lucrative business deals he's making while in office," like maybe this one too, he said, quote, "I found out that nobody cared." And it's a promo. Goes on to say, well, you got that one wrong. "We care. You care. Presidents should not use their time in office to make themselves richer. Bombshell financial disclosures released by the White House revealed that Trump made at least $2.2 billion in his first year back in office." But actually, that reminded me of something someone else did, the calculations on this thing. Just in terms of, like, $2.2 billion, lots. But now that we have people like Elon Musk, we imagine things like hundreds of millions, hundreds of billions of dollars, maybe even $1 trillion in one person's hands. $2.2 billion, still a tremendous amount of money. I know it doesn't sound like it compared to Elon Musk, but someone put this down as saying, if you did it over the first year in office, Trump was making $250,000 an hour. An hour throughout the entirety of his first year back in office. Think about that. You can't make that
1: from
0: in a year.
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0: Imagine making a fairly well-to-do to a very wealthy person's annual salary every hour as President of the United States. That's monumental corruption. Wow. Anyway, we'll be back tomorrow. Greg Dworkin will join us. And now, time to hand things off to Justice Putnam for the West Coast Cookbook and Speakeasy next, right here on NetRoots Radio.

0: toujours. 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Ta main dans ma main qui me dit déjà oui, se parie l'amour.
1: It's the fall harvest season when many farm stands and homes decorate with pumpkins, cornstalks, and maybe even a straw man. How to make a straw man? Easy. Stuff a couple of burlap bags with hay and dress your man in an old flannel shirt, overalls, and straw hat. But today's billionaires, corporate elites, and other political mega donors have come up with their own version of this creature. Stuff a couple of silk pillows with $1,000 bills, dress him in a fine tailored suit, and voila, they turn a common straw man into a congressman. That's how corporate powers create a government that routinely serves their avarice at the expense of the rest of us. Indeed, in this election season, they've already stuffed about $2 billion into Congress creatures who will support their AI data centers, tax breaks, and other boondoggles. Who are these money stuffers? Ah, that's the secret to their corruption. In 2010, America's partisan corporatized Supreme Court handed a legalistic anti-democracy weapon called dark money to giant corporations. By judicial dictate, the court's Republican majority ruled that executives can give unlimited sums of corporate cash to super PACs to elect their straw man, without telling us commoners who is buying which lawmakers and at what price. Secret money equals secret government. Yet, both parties are going along with this corruption, claiming to be powerless to overturn the court's edict. This is Jim Hightower saying, powerless? What about asking the people to intervene? An overwhelming majority of Americans of every political stripe despise the dark money trick and will rally behind any serious effort to kill it. A bipartisan effort to do just that is now underway in Montana. Learn about it from transparentelection.org. Howdy-ho, folks, and thanks for tuning in to my Hightower Radio Commentaries. And guess what? There's even more Hightower waiting for you online. 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

0: We got a new order in Donald Trump's suit against the BBC, the British Broadcasting Corporation, suing them for defamation because he doesn't like the way they edited his Jan 6 ellipse speech, in which they suggested to everybody watching that he helped foment the discontent and the violence. During the speech, Donald Trump doesn't like the way it was portrayed in a BBC documentary, and so he sued him over it. And now there's a fight over whether Cassidy Hutchinson, the executive assistant who courageously testified against Donald Trump and his plans to stop the peaceful transfer of power. She had been an executive assistant within the White House and had the vantage point, a fly on the wall, to observe Donald Trump's actions or non-actions in the dining room when he ignored the attack. Conversations that she had with the Secret Service chief about Donald Trump's actions inside of that SUV, and lots of other testimony. She gave 30 hours of testimony, which is now public. And the issue before Judge Kuntz, and I'm going to talk about Judge Kuntz in a minute because he's got a connection to Donald Trump, the new federal judge appointed and sitting in Fort Lauderdale, Florida. His new ruling is while the BBC is not going to be able to subpoena her for deposition, they are able to use her 30 hours of sworn testimony should they need it. And if things change in the case, like he grants the BBC's motion to dismiss the case because they shouldn't be sued in Florida, or he doesn't grant the motion to dismiss, he will revisit the issue as to whether Cassidy Hutchinson or anybody like her can be forced to testify. As of right now, he sees it as a bit of a fishing expedition, and he wants the parties to focus on the speech and the defamation. Of course, they have the right, the BBC argues, to prove that it was all true, which is the ultimate defense to defamation. Let me turn my attention now to Cassidy Hutchinson. And is this really the thing that Donald Trump wants rearing its ugly head just before the midterms? You've already got Jack Smith testifying. He's actually testifying today up on our live stream here on Legal AF before the Senate Judiciary Committee, so he can unburden himself of all the things that Donald Trump did wrong in the D.C. election interference case, in the Mar-a-Lago espionage and obstruction of justice case. And do they really need Cassidy Hutchinson making another appearance? She's the one that said that she was told by the Secret Service that Donald Trump commandeered the beast, the SUV, to try to drag it back to the Capitol to follow those insurrectionists and those that attacked the Capitol and Capitol Police and Metro Police. And she had other things to say as well. And as soon as she broke free from a Trump paid for lawyer and got her hands into a proper lawyer who had her testify under oath and, of course, write a book as well. I'm Michael Popok. Let's break down the BBC case, which is back. It's in my neck of the woods, the Southern District of Florida. And we can talk about Judge Kuntz and how he got the job while we're at it. Take a moment. If you like this kind of content, you're already joined us. So subscribe to us. Hit the free subscribe button. Help us to continue to grow our pro-democracy channel. Okay, here we go. Case was originally assigned when it was filed to a different judge, a judge down in Miami. Southern District of Florida runs from Fort Pierce, where Judge Cannon sits, all the way through Key West with stops in West Palm, Fort Lauderdale, and Miami. Judge Altman was the original judge. However, when Judge Kuntz got the job, it has now been the latest Trump judge picked out of the state court. He was an appellate judge in the middle of the state, in the Orlando region. He's now a federal lifetime appointed judge sitting in Fort Lauderdale. He needed some cases. So each judge shaves off a bit of their own docket, and which the clerk gives them a list. These are the cases we're proposing taken off of you. And unless you have an objection, those are the first initial cases that a new judge gets. See, a new judge doesn't just get the brand new cases. They get a mix of existing cases that are set for trial, not set for trial, just got filed, you know, a whole mix. Except this particular judge, well, he had a little bit of a problem when he was being cross-examined during his confirmation hearing because he did not recuse himself, nor did another judge who got the plum federal job from a case involving Donald Trump and ruled in his favor. Play the clip.
1: I have this same answer as my colleague, Senator.
2: As the previous one.
1: The previous nominee. The Senate did.
2: Mr. Kuntz, how about you?
3: Thank you, Senator. And I have the same answer as Mr.
2: Same answer. Unwilling to say that Joe Biden won the election, correct?
3: As Mr. Hendershot said, it has become a matter of political concern, and Joe Biden.
2: Well, it's a matter of political concern, but it's also an issue of fact. Is it not?
3: Joe Biden was, in fact, certified the winner of the 2020 election.
2: Mr. Mark?
4: Same answer, Senator.
2: I am amazed and really appalled that nominees for a lifetime appointment to the federal bench are unwilling to respond on an issue of fact. And I'm not going to try to get an answer out of you because clearly you've been rehearsed to provide a stock answer, which I think really reflects not only on your honesty, but really on your fitness to be a federal judge, because you are supposed to be independent. And to arrive at the truth based on the evidence before you, and I think it's pretty irrefutable that Joe Biden won the election, but you're unwilling to use that word because you are afraid. You are afraid. Of what? President Trump? That is exactly what we do not need on the federal bench today. We need jurists who are fearless and strong, not weak and pathetic. And I can't tell you how disappointed I am. We can disagree on issues of law. We can disagree on issues of fact, but for you to simply avoid a factual and responsive answer, I think, is a disrespect to this committee as well as...
0: So that's Judge Kuntz. I don't normally have a confirmation hearing with where somebody said, I just ruled for the guy that nominated me, but, I can be fair and impartial. Okay. So we got the order consolidating cases and quashing subpoena right here. We'll put it up on Legal AF Substack today for you to review as well. Now, it's on a motion to quash, meaning Cassidy Hutchinson came forward and said, I'd rather not. For one big major reason, there's ample reporting, and she's confirmed it here, that she's the target of a criminal investigation led by Donald Trump and his Department of Justice because they said she somehow lied under oath. We know she didn't, but... You know, they're going after her along with all the other political enemies and critics of Donald Trump. So the BBC issued 47 non-party subpoenas, including some of the children of Donald Trump who watched him in action or inaction during Jan 6th. But now we're up for this particular one, which is the about the central defense that the BBC has that he incited or fomented the riot and the attack on the U.S. Capitol. Here's what Hutchinson notes, this is on page 3, that the United States Department of Justice is allegedly investigating her conduct and President Trump oversees the agency investigating her. She also argues that, I already did this. I've got 30 hours of testimony under oath. Just use that. Here's what the judge says on page 4. Miss Hutchinson testified for over 30 hours under oath before Congress. Her sworn testimony is available to both parties in this lawsuit, and her testimony seems largely irrelevant to the narrow issue in this lawsuit. I don't agree with the judge there. I think that's the judge bending over backwards to avoid the ire of Donald Trump. Now facing a potential criminal investigation, Miss Hutchinson has other reasons to avoid the deposition, and she said she will invoke her Fifth Amendment rights because she's the target of a criminal investigation. For those that don't remember Cassidy Hutchinson, let me play a compilation clip. Play the clip.
5: When you returned to the White House in the motorcade after the president's speech, where did you go?
6: When I returned to the White House, I walked upstairs towards the chief of staff's office, and I noticed Mr. Renato lingering outside of the office. Once we had made eye contact, he quickly waved me to go into his office, which was just across the hall from mine. When I went in, he shut the door, and I noticed Bobby Engel, who is the head of Mr. Trump's security detail, sitting in a chair, just looking somewhat discombobulated and a little lost. I looked at Tony, and he had said, "Did you effing hear what happened in the Beast?" I said, "No, Tony, I just got back. What happened?" Tony proceeded to tell me that when the president got in the Beast, he was under the impression from Mr. Meadows that the off-the-record movement to the Capitol was still possible and likely to happen, but that Bobby had more information. So once the president had gotten into the vehicle with Bobby, he thought that they were going up to the Capitol, and when Bobby had relayed to him, "We're not, we don't have the assets to do it, it's not secure, we're going back to the West Wing," the president had very strong, very angry response to that. Tony described him as being irate. The president said something to the effect of, "I'm the effing president, take me up to the Capitol now." To which Bobby responded, "Sir, we have to go back to the West Wing." The president reached up towards the front of the vehicle to grab at the steering wheel. Mr. Engel grabbed his arm, said, "Sir, you need to take your hand off the steering wheel. We're going back to the West Wing. We're not going to the Capitol." Mr. Trump then used his free hand to lunge towards Bobby Engel. And when Mr. Renato had recounted this story to me, he had motioned towards his clavicles.
0: Do you see why this would not be a great thing for Donald Trump right now at the midterms? To remind people, which Donald Trump loves to do, about 2020, because he constantly lives in the past. Both feet are always in the past. It's always about Joe Biden or Barack Obama or Bill Clinton or Hillary Clinton or anybody in the Obama administration or the Jan 6ers or Jan, you know, all of that, always looking in the rearview mirror, actually turning around in his seat in the car and just driving backwards. So here's what he should be a little worried about, because even that Trump-friendly judge said the following on page 5 of his order. For these reasons, the court quashes the subpoena. However, the court notes that the parties are at a preliminary stage of this proceeding. In fact, a motion to dismiss remains pending. See, the BBC has moved to dismiss, saying, "Why are we being sued in Florida? We have no nexus or connection to Florida. You can't exert long-arm jurisdiction. It would be unfair." There's a notion of fairness that I'm being sued in a place and being dragged to a place that we could not have foreseen that we would be sued in. And it's unfair. You know, we have a concept of personal jurisdiction. We have cases on this particular point, like International Shoe and Helicopteros and all these cases that I learned 35 years ago when I went to law school that are still operative. There's some additional cases that have come up since in the area of personal jurisdiction and long-arm jurisdiction, but it still comes down to a two-part inquiry. Is there a statute that allows for this jurisdiction? And even if there is, does the basic notion of fairness allow a party to be dragged across the pond to defend themselves in this jurisdiction? The judge hasn't decided it yet. It got kicked from Judge Altman to Judge Kuntz. He's saying, "Let me get to the motion to dismiss. I may not have to do anything else. Should circumstances change," meaning should I rule against the BBC, "they're permitted to file a motion seeking leave to issue a new subpoena." See, I think this is the judge. This is terrible for Trump. This is the judge signaling, "Let me get to the motion to dismiss because you may no longer be a party. We won't have to bother Ms. Hutchinson or Don Jr. or Eric ever again. If they do, the motion must be served on counsel for Ms. Hutchinson and must explain in great detail the circumstances that changed since the issuance of this order." Okay, so that's the judge. That's the BBC case. See, Donald Trump has a lot of these civil lawsuits out there that are like submarine cases that are just waiting to explode in his face, especially the timing of it. I mean, this is what Donald Trump wants the American people to be talking about and focused on 35 days or so to the midterms? I don't think so.
7: It is Tuesday, the 29th of September of 2026, and you are in West Coast Cookbook and Speakeasy. I am your chef de cuisine, Justice Putnam. Gunner, the English Bulldog, is our snoozing sous chef, and we both will be seating you directly for our especially special daily special. Tarrytown Chowder Tuesdays, a small scant dash, a mere pinch of hot smoked Hungarian paprika will make all the difference in the world. It always has, and it always will. Well, how are you on this Jack Smith testifies in open hearing day? Yeah, if you celebrate, I am. I watched a little bit of it, and I, you know, all the stuff they put Joe Biden through, and Grassley is up there attempting to read a prepared statement and questions. I was getting, I don't know, if I was his aide, I would have like said, here, let me read this for you, Gramps. And I'm like a grandpa myself. I could be a great grandfather if my grandson's not careful. I mean, he is, after all, 26, and they are going to get married soon. So you never know what might happen. And I have my suspicions. I'm going to be a great grandparent. So I think that I have standing to be able to, well, you know, make an assessment about Chuck Grassley's, I mean, if they're going to go after Joe Biden, okay, who merely had a stutter, and, you know, they gave him, what, he broke a leg or what? He was under some sort of sedative at the time, too, a painkiller, and they held that against him. Had a special counsel investigate his ability to be functional and then got ran out of office. Remember that? I do. Because every time I see this mofo nodding off for the world to see, and every MAGA says, oh, well, you know, I mean, this is how I condense their argument. He works 20-hour days. He's got to sleep sometime. So why not during cabinet meetings? Why not during state events, you know, with visiting dignitaries from other countries? Fall asleep during that. So Jack Smith is being, I guess, interrogated. They're trying to make him the criminal. I had to stop once again. You know, you get into a bubble. You got to get into the bubble here because too much information coming in. I can only do so much, especially since I do these morning beginning harangues. Wow. Since I started doing that, it's like takes up a bit of time. But anyway. The line of questioning was such like, why would you be following the money, you crook? Only crooks would follow the money. I mean, give me a break. Yeah, and the speech and debate clause was violated because, you know, look. Basically, what MAGA is doing right now is they're defending the insurgency by making the insurgents, criminals. Well, I mean, that's what they are. The toll records, merely crooks and terrorists and rioters calling people. Well, you have them. Yeah, you would have them tapped, wouldn't you? If you want to talk about wiretaps. But who did they call and who called them? That's how people get caught up in these conspiracies, and this is how they get tried and thrown in jail for being accomplices, unwitting or not. If you continue on with the crime, that's on you. Except here in MAGA land, where merely, I mean, think about it. One of the first things Trump did was fire anybody investigating him for anything. Especially stealing top secrets for sale. So I had to turn it off. Because we have a show here to do. So we are. That's the way it is. Which reminds me, the diaries, the show notes and links diaries that I post every time we do a show, and I've been doing this for, well, so long. What? 15, 16? Is it 17 years already? I don't know. You lose track when you do it 24/7, 365. Yeah, since we started doing this. Well, you know, you get what you ask for, don't you? Anyway, since I guess we at Daily Kos have made the final change over, and so the community diaries, like the ones that you and I would post, you know, they're a little bit harder to find. But I've just noticed that acknowledgments that people are going there have been zero since the final changeover. So that means, you know, I got to get them out there some way. So I've actually posted onto the Black Kos community page to, I don't know, increase the eyeballs, as the kids would say. Only old people like you and me would say, as the kids would say. At least I like to. Anyway, so I've done that, and we'll see. I post the show notes and links diaries. I link that up across social media. And I will admit, I get acknowledgments that people have, you know, got that. And so, you know, they have the links to the podcast, and people are listening here and around the world, which is heartening. So we continue. Anyway, so at the top there about Trump and the BBC case, you know, Roy Cohn told him, yeah, litigate everything, every minute little thing, just wear them out. Roy Cohn got paid a lot of money for being a mob lawyer because he knew how to take money from mobsters and stay alive. And he did until, well, you know, he died. But I'm not going to get into the salacious nature of his hypocrisy in life. It was for all to see. And all we have to do is, I don't know, look up a couple of things, and we'll be reminded very quickly about Roy Cohn. But yeah, you know, you would have an insidious, unscrupulous mob lawyer like Roy Cohn being your lawyer. Trump liked that. Okay, he always wanted to be a mobster because that's who his dad dealt with, and that's, let's face it, that's who Fred was. Oh boy. So we're a long way from Joe Kennedy, which I don't know, maybe that's good, because I like to think that John Kennedy was not really hewing to Joe's worldview, I like to think. So, anyway, dealing with Trump continues. That's right. Jack Smith testifying, you know, going after the investigators. Gotta go after the investigators. Only a mobster would do that. Whining that he was following the money.
8: Why would you get donor lists to...
7: Well, I don't know. We wanted to see who paid for the buses that brought everybody in, and that happened to be Charlie Kirk. And his outfit. But mobsters, you know. What did Trump say about building codes?
8: I am the code.
7: I am the law. I am the country. I am the presidency. I am the president. Yep, we went from, I have an Article 2 that says I can do anything I want. I can levitate. To national security says I can levitate. I levitate because of national security. Jesus. Okay, and we're all supposed to stand around and go, yeah, you know, well, this is just the way it has to be in a democracy. But they ran Joe Biden out. They even had a special investigation about his competency. And who was it, her? That little skipping dipshit? Came out and go, you know, he knows what he's doing. He knows right from wrong. But, you know, he is kind of old. I did ask him a couple of questions and he stuttered. You know, so that was enough to run Joe Biden out of office. And then everybody whines, oh, that Kamala Harris, she was so terrible. No one, you know, she couldn't beat Trump. Yeah, she had, what, 90 days? Trump Howard, how many years? As soon as the first indictment started coming in, he declared for office, and then all the courts, you know, the Supreme Court said, oh, well, you can't really do anything against him because he's running for office. And I guess when people commit crimes, which I guess the MAGA SCOTUS decided that too, that if Trump commits a crime while being president or running for office of the presidency, you can't do anything to him. Pretty much blanket immunity, total immunity. And it seems now, by extension, anyone in his orbit is really part of him. So therefore, I guess it's pardon them too. And we got the shadow docket telling us it's all A-OK. Okay. Anyway, with Halloween coming up, I think the fright of the shadow docket is only going to get more pronounced because, as we know, Halloween is only days before the election. So, I guess there's going to be a lot of shenanigans, tricks, and treats. Because everything's transactional now in MAGA land. What do I get out of it? Oh, you want me to be nice? What do I get out of it? Yikes. And what else do they say? I know I'm sort of bouncing around, but there is really a beginning, a middle, and an end to this story. Thankfully, the end is really close. I am warning you. But, you know, they have pretty much issued the edict that anyone with empathy is really a commie and an enemy of the state. So if you have empathy or a college degree in English, off to the gulags you go. You know, this sounds more and more like Pol Pot every time I turn the page. Let's get the intellectuals. We'll show them. You know, this is what happens when you get a guy who got a participation certificate from the Wharton Extension. Not even the Wharton School. It was the Wharton Extension. Fake military school. Fake business school. But to this guy, everything else is fake. What did we used to call that? Let's see, in freshman psychology in college. Psychopathic. Actually, we would say, he was schizoid. He's schizoid. And then we realized, oh, no, I don't know. Maybe we should just go like with something a little bit more, I don't know, medical. Because it's true. He is psychotic. He has all the traits of the psychotic. Yay for us. Okay, enough of that. What do we have in store for you here in the Bistro Cafe of West Coast Cookbook and Speakeasy as we begin this Tarrytown Chowder Tuesdays? Well, at the top, yeah, that BBC case may be dismissed. And Casey Hutchinson testifying. Well, we'll see. And a Trump judge at that. Okay. Well, I guess he's going to be investigated and have some, I don't know, a few midnight visits. They do that. That's why people hew the line. On the rest of the menu, college professors and administrators have been busting students for cheating with artificial intelligence for several years. Now the students are busting the professors and administrators for being AI hypocrites. That's right. Don't use AI. Why does it have to be said? Claiming it will be the nation's biggest. Trump announced a new $15 billion Iowa steel plant that will be built by India. He didn't mention that. But that's who's building it. And a federal judge ruled that Trump cannot force election changes by blocking counterterrorism funds to the states. Okay. They ran Joe out because he stuttered. All right. I'm just saying. After the break, we move to the chef's table where anti-Semitism allegations against her running mate Claude Marine Le Pen's presidential campaign in France. Well, what about her anti-Semitism? And bullets have failed to stop Mexico's journalists, so maybe the lawsuits filed against them every 6 days will do the trick. All that and more on West Coast Cookbook and Speakeasy. Bon Appetit.

Please do follow me across social media at Justice Putnam. As I mentioned earlier, I do post the Show Notes and Links diaries on Daily Kos 10 minutes before showtime. And then I link that up on social media so that you will have quick access to the actual reportage by the actual reporters, which in this case is Mark Arsenault and Alan Blinder, or is that Blinder, working at the New York Times. College professors and administrators have been busting students for cheating with artificial intelligence for several years. Now the professors and administrators are getting in trouble too. Dartmouth College last week announced it was investigating its provost, Santiago Schnell, after the college's student-run newspaper found that some of his published writing appeared written by AI. I want to interject very quickly. 2 points. I was part of the Dartmouth Language Intensive, the Dartmouth College Intensive Language Method. And so there's that little bit of disclosure. But also, I think that college-run student-run college journalists and newspapers are doing stalwart, stellar work. This Cornell rape case, yeah, blown wide open by student journalists. Good for them. Dr. Schnell, a mathematical biologist, is perhaps the most prominent and a growing cast of college professors and administrators who have been accused of using AI in a way that crosses ethical lines. There have been instances of opinion articles, research papers, and even campus-wide messages to students showing traces of AI influence. I think the kids call that AI slop. So do a lot of the adults. He issued a statement apologizing. Was it written by AI? I bet it was. Administrators wring their hands and sometimes issue punishments when students outsource writing assignments to a robot to save time or avoid the hard work of thinking. Back in my day, people paid good money for another kid to write their research papers for them. Wow. I thought AI was supposed to help us get more jobs. Some students are calling out the examples of faculty doing the same thing as hypocritical. Wow. Everybody's a Holden Caulfield now. A working group at George Washington University sent a report in August that many students reported doubts that faculty themselves are using AI ethically and transparently. And at Brown University, a survey found that close to two-thirds of undergrad students who responded had some worries about faculty members relying on AI to develop course lectures and other content. At Dartmouth, Dr. Schnell's AI use in public writing came up in an investigation in August.

in New York Times opinion articles. The follow-up investigation in September by the student publication, The Dartmouth, found extensive AI use in Dr. Schnell's published work this year. Schnell told The Dartmouth in a statement that he used AI, quote, for language refinement, copy editing, improving clarity and organization, and making writing processes more efficient. Now, I gotta tell you, I still am the son of an academic. He's passed. A fairly well-known historian. And I gotta say, you have editors and secretaries and copy editors and people like me going over the thing. Okay, hire AI. The newspaper said, or the newspaper then ran Schnell's statement on his AI use through an AI detector, which flagged the statement itself was written by AI. Dr. Schnell did not respond to a request for comment, well, because I guess his AI agent was running amok somewhere else. In a note to our campus announcing in the review of Dr. Schnell, Dartmouth's president, Cian Belock, said that being an early leader on AI was messy. Dr. Belock recently called for more AI use at her university. There will be missteps, she wrote, and that's part of how an institution learns. Dartmouth declined to comment beyond what Dr. Blaylock had already written. What I want to know was, did she write it with AI also?

Binkley at the Associated Press brings us this next offering here in the Bistro Cafe part of West Coast Cookbook and Speakeasy, Tarrytown Chowder Tuesdays. Trump yesterday, Monday, announced a new $15 billion steel plant being built in Iowa, highlighting an economic victory in a key battleground state where Republicans face competitive midterm races. Trump announced the new plant at an Oval Office event alongside steel executives and Iowa Republicans, including two running for office. The event highlighted Iowa's elevated status for Republicans and for Trump, who pledged to campaign there in the coming weeks. Please do. "We're going to do a great rally. We'll all be there together," Trump said alongside Ashley Hinson, who is running for U.S. Senate, and Marionette Miller Meeks, who is up for re-election. Also joining him were Governor Kim Reynolds and Senator Joni Ernst, who are not seeking new terms in office. The new steel plant is being built by Mesebi Metallics, a Minnesota company owned by India's SR Group, an industrial conglomerate. That's making America great. How much will the tariffs be for our own steel now to our own buyers?

0: Bistro Cafe, part of West Coast Cookbook and Speakeasy. A federal judge yesterday, Monday, blocked the authority of Trump's administration to withhold some federal counterterrorism funding from states that don't meet its election administration demands. Courts have largely rejected the administration's previous efforts, which reflect untrue claims about widespread voting fraud and come ahead of November's midterm elections, where Democrats seek to take control of one or both chambers of Congress and check Trump's power. U.S. District Judge Amir Ali in Washington, D.C., wrote in a 24-page opinion that federal agencies did not have the authority from Congress to add such conditions to the grants, and that the conditions did not meet legal thresholds requiring them to relate to the underlying grant purpose. Neither DHS nor its sub-agency handling the grants, FEMA, immediately responded to a request for comment. The grant conditions were the latest in a line of actions by Trump's administration to shape how elections are run, a task that has long been the job of the states, like, you know, written in the Constitution. But as we all know, the Constitution is nothing but a goddamn piece of paper. What do they care about it? All right, let's get to our break, and when we get back from that break, we will go through weather from around the world and finish up with the stories that we've curated for you today. You are listening to West Coast Cookbook and Speakeasy, and we will be right back.
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11: You're listening to the American Democracy Minute, keeping your government by and for the people. For the third time, the U.S. Supreme Court has blocked a gerrymandered Missouri congressional map from being used in the 2026 general election. The September 25th decision ends, at least until after the midterms, state-sponsored GOP efforts to eliminate a long-held Democratic seat in Kansas City. The decision ends a year of wrangling over a November ballot initiative to roll back the Trump-inspired 2025 map designed to gain one additional GOP congressional seat by diluting black voting power. It splits Kansas City's 5th congressional district, currently held by 11-term Democrat Emmanuel Cleaver. People Not Politicians Missouri gathered over 300,000 signatures for a ballot initiative to overturn House Bill 1, creating the gerrymandered 2025 map. But Secretary of State Denny Hoskins delayed its verification for months, then declared it unconstitutional. A unanimous decision by the Missouri Supreme Court overturned Hoskins' decision and restored the 2022 maps for the midterm. Three appeals to the U.S. Supreme Court later, the 2025 map was blocked and the 2022 map will be used in November. The win may only be temporary. People Not Politicians is pushing a no vote for Proposition A, which would permanently overturn House Bill 1. But if yes votes win, the gerrymandered 2025 map likely returns. I'm Brian Beal.
12: I'm Rick Smith, and this is Labor History in 2. On this day in labor history, the year was 1789. That was the day that the United States Congress officially created the United States Army. Not everyone agreed that the U.S. should have a standing army. 2 years earlier, at the meeting that drafted the U.S. Constitution, James Madison warned against a permanent federal army. He told those at the Constitutional Convention in Philadelphia, quote, "A standing military force with an overgrown executive will not long be safe companions to liberty." Since Madison was a strong proponent of a centralized federal government, his caution about the army was noteworthy. Perhaps these warnings is why it took Congress until the last day of their session to finally approve the measure. In fact, President George Washington had to write Congress not once, but twice to get them to act on the issue. Once it was approved, the first standing army had about 800 members. By comparison, in 2015, the army had just under 500,000 active duty soldiers. To supplement the small army, Congress also made a provision for the president to call up troops from state militias. The stated purpose for such call-ups was, quote, "protecting the inhabitants of the frontiers of the United States from hostile incursions of the Indians." While in federal service, the state militias were supposed to receive, quote, "the same as the pay and substance as the regular army." One time, various state militias were used for the forced removal of the Cherokee people from the southeast on the Trail of Tears in the 1830s. State militias were also deployed to break up labor strikes, such is the case in the Homestead Strike in Pennsylvania in 1892. Like what you hear? Check out more at laborhistoryin2.com.
13: This is Day 2 Movie Review. I'm Mike Friend. This week, It Lives. I'm probably not the first to compare the unkillability of the Resident Evil franchise to the very zombies portrayed in the films. We saw the first of these back in 02, and while not a fave of critics, the series has made over $1 billion and become the highest-grossing film series based on a video game and the highest-grossing horror and zombie film series. This new one, just called Resident Evil, is described as a complete reboot by director Zach Cregger, who said in interviews that he's not watched the earlier films. If you think you've heard that reboot business before, you're not wrong. 2021's Resident Evil reboot was one of the more memorable critical and box office flops in recent memory. In contrast, this new one is doing well in both those measures. No more Mila Jovovich, but the proceedings are still set in Raccoon City, and the shadowy evil outfit behind it all is still the Umbrella Corporation. Our protagonist is Brian, played by Austin Abrams, who was in Cregger's successful Weapons last year. He's a medical courier who's tasked last minute with delivering a package to Raccoon City Hospital. He thinks it's a heart or a liver, but it turns out to be something more important that Umbrella researchers need to, of course, save humanity. His journey is a decent big-screen translation of a first-person shooter experience as he overcomes increasingly severe obstacles on his journey, with comic relief provided by his clumsiness with firearms and poor cell service interrupted calls with his newly pregnant girlfriend. This one's practically a one-man show for Abrams, as no one else, even Zach Cherry, has more than a few seconds of screen time. This Resident Evil features the series' best-yet body horror and a cliffhanger ending. This has been Take Two Movie Review. I'm Mike Friend. Catch up with us at take2moviereview.com and feed us back on our channel on YouTube.
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15: Welcome to A Cup of Health with CDC, a weekly feature of the MMWR, the Morbidity and Mortality Weekly Report. I'm your host, Dr. Robert Gaines. Many childhood diseases that used to cause epidemics in the United States are now rare thanks to vaccinations. Dr. Lori Elam Evans is a researcher with CDC's National Center for Immunization and Respiratory Diseases. She's joining us today to discuss the importance of keeping children up to date on recommended vaccinations. Welcome to the show, Lori.
16: Thank you, Bob. I'm glad to be here.
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17: 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You're listening to our weekly science news roundup. Let's kick things off with some tech news. According to a study published last week in Communications Sustainability, artificial intelligence data centers could consume about 1% of all electricity by 2030. Researchers project that demand from the six largest tech operators alone, that's Microsoft, Google, Meta, Oracle, Amazon, and Apple, will jump from 118 terawatt hours in 2024 to between 239 and 295 by 2030. That increase is just about equivalent to how much energy 27 million American households use in a year. While these six AI power users will account for about two-thirds of the world's AI energy consumption, the global total for data centers could reach 945 terawatt hours, or 3% of the world's global electricity consumption. What makes the projections more troubling is that more than 90% of the projected global capacity for this computing power is clustered across just three regions. In the U.S., data centers are expected to cluster in Virginia, Ohio, Oregon, Iowa, Texas, Arizona, and North Carolina. That means that folks in certain areas will bear the environmental burden of the whole country's generative AI usage. The Environmental and Energy Study Institute estimates that large data centers can consume as much as 5 million gallons of water per day, which is equivalent to the water use of a town with tens of thousands of residents. Data centers also contribute to noise pollution thanks to the use of cooling systems, fans, and backup diesel generators, which, of course, also pollute the air. Our next story comes from SIAM's chief newsletter editor, Andrea Garleski, and it's about the hunt for the smallest particles in the universe. Over to you, Andrea.
18: Thanks, Rachel. In 2012, researchers at the Large Hadron Collider in Switzerland announced that they had observed the elusive Higgs boson particle. The Standard Model, which is theorists' best description of the fundamental building blocks of reality, had predicted the Higgs, and now scientists had spotted it after 2 years of experiments. It became the 17th known elementary particle in the universe. All the elementary particles are grouped in two camps, fermions and bosons. Fermions are the building blocks of matter and include particles like quarks, whereas bosons are force-carrying particles like photons. But can these particles be broken down even further? This turns out to be one of science's toughest questions. Will we ever find the smallest final building block of nature? If we do discover new fragments of reality, they may reveal that our understanding of elementary physics is flawed. For example, one contending idea is that instead of thinking of particles as points, what if these bits of energy were actually something else, like tiny vibrating strings? This would mean that a particle's characteristics would then be determined by the string's properties and the way it mingles with other strings, all quivering and coiling near the infinitesimal limits of physical size. To accurately explain known physics, these strings would have to exist across at least 10 dimensions, a geometric structure that is assumed to be accessible only at tiny scales, making this idea difficult, maybe impossible, to test. Another idea is that space-time itself may be made of tiny loops. These loops of gravity would be woven together and would mathematically account for the curvature of space-time. Imagine, just like being bathed in light, the grains of quantum space-time would be all around us. So how can physicists test these ideas? If strings or quantum loops exist, physicists believe they would be about the size of the Planck length, which is thought to represent a physical limit to how small something can be, about 1.6 times 10 to the negative 35 meter. To experiment even close to this minute scale, scientists would need a circular particle collider so large that if it was centered on the sun, it would reach a little past the outer orbit of the planet Neptune. That size particle accelerator isn't happening anytime soon, but scientists are working on upgrades at the Large Hadron Collider that are slated to come online in 2030. They should allow the machine to measure even more particles erupting from collisions. Whether we'll ever fully understand the underpinnings of existence, however, is anyone's bet.
17: Thanks for that, Andrea. Listeners, don't forget to subscribe to Today in Science to get stories like this one sent straight to your inbox. Now we've got a few stories on the miracle of life. This first one is honestly pretty miraculous. Scientists have found an organism that thrives at higher temperatures than previously thought possible for this type of life. They described Incendia amoeba cascadensis, whose genus means fire amoeba, in a study published last Tuesday in Cell. What makes this finding particularly cool, or I guess particularly hot, is that the species in question is a eukaryote. That means that unlike the organisms that actually hold the top records for withstanding high temperatures, this one has a nucleus. That kind of complex biology requires proteins that scientists generally thought would fall apart at such high temperatures. This little eukaryote was found in samples from Lassen Volcanic National Park in Northern California. I guess some amoebas like it hot. Speaking of life finding a way, for the first time ever, a sea turtle was spotted laying eggs on the west coast of the U.S. The National Oceanic and Atmospheric Administration Fisheries West Coast posted the news on their Facebook page last week. According to the agency, an Olive Ridley sea turtle dug a nest near Seal Beach in Orange County, California on September 16th. Then, 3 days later, a turtle, maybe the same individual, maybe not, we're not sure, did the same thing a few miles south. Olive Ridleys tend to hang out in more tropical waters, but they have been spotted in California before. Experts say the turtles are probably following warm currents from this year's El Niño, perhaps with an additional temperature boost from climate change. The nests in California have been fenced off to protect the eggs during their incubation period, which ranges from 45 to 60 days. We'll wrap things up with one last story about the majestic nature of marine life. According to a study published last week in Geological Magazine, plesiosaurs, extinct marine reptiles that lived from around 215 million to 66 million years ago, and included the, if you'll allow me to date myself, internet-famous genus Leopleurodon, left some very special remains on land. Their vomit. Plesiosaurs had long necks that they likely used to reach shellfish on the seafloor, but it doesn't seem like they had the tooth power to crush bones and exoskeletons into digestible crumbles. Instead, like owls, it's thought that they regurgitated compact clumps of mucus-coated detritus. For the new study, paleontologists had the glamorous task of analyzing more than 20 of these pellets in their fossilized form, which are called regurgitolites. The pellets contained the remains of creatures that need salt water to survive, but they were found in what would have been a river delta with brackish water. That's why the researchers suspect that plesiosaurs did their hunting in the sea before cruising to shallow waters to rest, digest, and apparently puke. As for how plesiosaurs were identified as the most likely upchuckers, the researchers came to that conclusion based on the composition and size of the pellets, which could be as large as mangoes. Here's one last fun fact I learned from this study. Have you ever wondered how scientists tell the difference between fossilized vomit and fossilized poop? A coprolite, which is the elegant term for a preserved turd, will have a lower ratio of undigested food, along with some distinct mineralogical traces and a more regular shape and scatter pattern. Isn't science awesome? That's all for this week's news roundup. We'll be back on Wednesday to talk about how dating scams are getting harder to spot in the age of AI and what you can do to protect yourself from the next romance con. Science Quickly is produced by me, Rachel Feltman, along with Fonda Mwangi, Allison Rogers, and Jeff Delvisio. This episode was edited by Alex Seguiera. Mariel Issa and Aaron Shattuck fact-check our show. Our theme music was composed by Dominic Smith. Subscribe to Scientific American for more up-to-date and in-depth science news. For Scientific American, this is Rachel Feltman. Have a great week.

Thank you for accompanying us here to the Chef's Table at West Coast Cookbook and Speakeasy, Tarrytown Chowder Tuesdays. We always begin weather from around the world along the banks of the Rogue River in the Rogue River Valley of Southern Oregon on the west coast of the continental United States of America, where it is currently 50 degrees Fahrenheit with highs expecting around 80 or a tad higher, winds out of the north-northwest at 5 to 10 miles per hour. Clear to partly cloudy tonight with lows warming up at just a tad, will be around 50 or a tad higher. Winds light and variable. Highs tomorrow will be in the low to mid 80s with some clouds in the morning, giving way to mainly sunny skies for the afternoon, then pure clear to partly cloudy with lows once again around 50 tomorrow night. Winds light and variable. Ragweed pollen continues to be the pollen of note here in Rogue River proper, and it is rated high. The air quality index remains in the good range, this time at 26 parts per million, and that daytime UV index is moderate at a fall or autumn level of 5. Barometric pressure is holding steady at the moment at 30.06 inches. Visibility is up to 10 miles and beyond, and relative humidity is at 84%. Weather from around the world is brought to you by a crowd of crowdsourced weather stations that a crowd crowdsources from around the world, aggregated by the outlawed National Weather Service and the equally outlawed National Oceanic and Atmospheric Administration, making this forecast truly from the weather underground. London Calling is 75 degrees and mostly cloudy. Paris is 83 and sunny. Rome is 81 degrees and sunny. Kabul is 64 and clear. Tehran is 82 and fair. Hong Kong is 74 degrees and mostly cloudy. Tokyo is 65 degrees with rain. Auckland, New Zealand is 51 degrees with light rain. San Francisco, California is 62 degrees and partly cloudy with a beach flooding hazard. Chicago, Illinois is 67 degrees and fair. And New York is 71 degrees Fahrenheit and partly cloudy. And that is weather from around the world, brought to you by a crowd of crowdsourced weather stations that a crowd crowdsources from around the world.

John Leicester at the World Desk of the Associated Press brings us this first amuse-bouche here at the Chef's Table at West Coast Cookbook and Speakeasy, Tarrytown Chowder Tuesdays. French far-right leader, that's a nice way of calling Marine Le Pen a Nazi. But, you know, we'll go with French far-right leader. Her National Rally Party and its allies closed ranks earlier today, Tuesday, behind her running mate in next year's presidential election, Jordan Bardella, in the face of media accusations that he made anti-Semitic remarks as a young party member. The 31-year-old Bardella, well, he's already pretty damn young, in this reporter's opinion, who Le Pen says will be her prime minister if she wins the presidency in May, vigorously denied authorship of the comments about supposed Jewish banking monopolies and other anti-Semitic conspiracy theories that investigative website Mediapart attributed to him and published yesterday, Monday. It said they were written more than a decade ago. They included years when Bardella, now the National Rally president, was a teenage member of the party's predecessor, the National Front. You know, the anti-Semitic neo-Nazi National Front. It was founded by Le Pen's father, Jean-Marie, who repeatedly denied the Holocaust and was convicted multiple times of hate speech before his death in 2025. Allegations of anti-Semitism touch a particular nerve at the National Rally because Le Pen has worked for years to distance herself from her father's sulfurous legacy. Yeah, well, except not her sentiments. To win the presidency, she must overcome obstacles that blocked his presidential ambitions, his associations with people who collaborated with France's Nazi occupiers in World War II, and his multiple convictions for anti-Semitism, discrimination, and inciting racial violence made him anathema to many voters. Sitting side by side, Marine Le Pen, Bardella, and their ally, Eric Ciotti, used a previously scheduled gathering of their lawmakers to demonstrate unity, which is a nice way of saying they are in lock goose step.

Maria Verza and Martine Silva Ray at the World Desk of the Associated Press brings us this final amuse-bouche here at the Chef's Table at West Coast Cookbook and Speakeasy, Tarrytown Chowder Tuesdays. Politicians and judges are increasingly attempting to shut down press freedoms in Mexico, raising concerns among journalism watchdog groups. In 2025, a new lawsuit against journalists or media outlets was filed every 6 days in Mexico, 69 cases in total, according to Article 19, a press freedom watchdog, triple the previous year of 2024. Politicians have discovered that lawsuits are a much more effective way to silence the press because they give the impression of legality. I guess the bullet to the back of the head by drive-by motorcyclists just doesn't seem so legal. Tribuna, a 50-year-old daily newspaper in the southeastern state of Campeche, became the flagship media outlet during the administrations of the Institutional Revolutionary Party, which governed the state for nearly a century. Then, Leda Sansores of the ruling Morena Party won the 21 gubernatorial election, and things quickly changed. She pulled government advertising from Tribuna, advertising that was necessary for the paper to continue to publish. She started her own television program promoting her administration and demeaning journalists, handing out Oscar-style awards called the Golden Pinocchio to journalists she deemed the biggest liars. The stench of MAGA fills the hemisphere. All right, that brings us to the end of our broadcast period for the day, but you do know Netroots Radio broadcasts on, and we will meet up here tomorrow for Smothered Benedict Wednesdays. So do stay tuned to Netroots Radio all day and all night for all the breaking news as it breaks. And we will meet up here tomorrow, right here in West Coast.

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I'm proud to be an American, and I am happy and proud to help our veterans. 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A thousand new jobs. He says, just trust me, prosperity's coming.

0: It's past the hour. Consumers will pay the price. This is amazing. Trump, this just has to be another pitch to the fossil fuel industry, right? You'll recall, you know, in 24, during the campaign, during the election campaign, Trump got together with a bunch of oil industry executives and oil industry billionaires, or fossil fuel industry billionaires, and he said, give me $1 billion and I'll do whatever you want. And apparently they did, and he is. Whether it was a full billion or not, we know of hundreds of millions that they gave him publicly, but there's a, you know, billions of dollars of dark money sloshed around. Nobody knows where it's coming from. And so Trump just said, you know, those CAFE standards, that is corporate average fuel economy, CAFE standards that the Biden administration had set at 50.4 miles per gallon by 2031. So within the next 5 years, we have to, you know, all our car companies have to get our cars up to 50 gallons per miles per gallon. Now, the average right now is in the 30s, right? So Trump just reduced that. He said, no, no, 34 miles per gallon is fine. You don't need 50. So your car is going to burn more gasoline, which is going to cost you more money. And Trump is saying, oh, I'm saving you money. Because the car manufacturers can go back to making cars that don't have, you know, fancy pollution controls on them. But it's like, first of all, the fancy pollution controls aren't that expensive. And secondly, I think most people would actually like to get better gas mileage. I mean, you know, occasionally people will buy a car that has intentionally lousy gas mileage, like to make a statement. You know, like that was what Hummers were all about, right? Back in the day when Hummers were all the rage, although there's now an electric Hummer. How cool is that? Sean, Transportation Secretary and former reality TV star Sean Duffy, who appears to know nothing about transportation other than, hey, first class, give me first class. He says that Biden, quote, forced automakers to produce more expensive electric vehicles that American families don't want. Right. The Union of Concerned Scientists said that CAFE standards, since they were first introduced in 2010, have saved auto owners $321 billion at the gas pump. They've saved us over $300 billion. These standards have saved us over $300 billion by reducing the amount of gas that our cars use. He says just over the last 7 months, we've saved $32 billion, and Trump wants to take that away. And, you know, make cars gas guzzlers again because, hey, the fossil fuel industry loves Republicans. They're pouring money into Republican campaigns and Republican candidates and probably into Donald Trump's own, you know, family and back pocket. Amazing. It's just incredible. And not only will we burn more gas and spend more money under this policy proposal that Trump is... Well, it's not a proposal. It's they've actually made the change under this. But, you know, we'll pump out more greenhouse gas causing pollution and more cancer causing pollution. Isn't that sweet? Thank you, Republicans.
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0: Exactly. Make America gas guzzlers again. Incredible. Meanwhile, Trump has spent over $1 million on an ad for himself. I'll tell you about that and pick up your call. 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Can't catch the live show? 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
9: April 1st, they demanded higher wages and shorter work hours, union recognition, and an end to the hated stretch-out system. Soon, textile workers at Bessemer City's American Mill walked off the job in solidarity and joined the National Textile Workers Union. Ella Mae Wiggins was one of the strike leaders at American Mill. She was known for her militancy, but also for organizing black workers into the union. As the strike wore on, mill owners evicted dozens of families from company housing. Wiggins helped set up a tent city. On June 7th, sheriff's deputies attacked strikers who marched to Lori Mill to call out remaining workers. The police arrived at the tent colony later that evening to disarm them, and Gastonia's police chief wound up dead. Immediately, more than 70 textile union members and leaders were rounded up and arrested. 16 stood trial for the murder of Chief Adderholt. The anti-union committee of 100 smashed up the NTWU headquarters in Gastonia and Bessemer City. They kidnapped, beat, and threatened to kill several union members. The rampage continued as SCAB forces moved on to Charlotte to raid the offices of the International Labor Defense, who had handled the strikers' case. 5 days into the terror, Wiggins was killed on her way to a union solidarity rally. Outrage over her murder forced mill owners to improve conditions and wages. But the fight to organize would continue for years. For more information, go to laborhistoryin2.com, like us on Facebook, follow us on Twitter at laborhistoryin2.
10: 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I'm your host, Brenda Gazar. My guest is Mark Dudzik, a longtime union organizer and labor activist. He's a former president of Local 8149 of the Oil, Chemical, and Atomic Workers Union, now part of the Steelworkers, and a former national organizer of the Labor Party. In 2009, he co-founded the Labor Campaign for Single-Payer Healthcare and currently serves as its chair. I asked Mark what tying healthcare to employment often means for workers and their families.
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10: Mark remembers being in Baltimore when Bethlehem Steel went bankrupt. He says active and retired workers suddenly faced the loss of health benefits, a shock that rippled beyond individual families into the surrounding community. But losing a job isn't the only time that connection between employment and healthcare becomes especially powerful. There's also the moment workers decide whether to strike.
11: You go on strike, you lose your health care. Employers often stop paying for health care benefits once you go on strike, or at least threaten to do so. And it just provides another tool of intimidation that they can use in those type of situations.
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0: 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Welcome back. 35 minutes past the hour. So Trump has now spent over $1.5 million of your tax dollars. How'd you like to have $1.5 million, right? Running this recycled campaign ad. It's just basically a recycled version of a campaign ad that he ran when he was running for president in 2024. And Stephen Chung, communications director, says, don't let the fake news get away with their lies about our epic public service announcements that have been running on TV. And what they're doing, what the White House is doing, is they're pointing to ads that have been run by Democrats in the past, suggesting that people, for example, sign up for Obamacare. And the point is that the ads that have been run in the past were ads to promote programs that Congress had passed, you know, and Bush was George W. Bush pushed, you know, did one for Medicare Part D and for Medicare Advantage, you know, one of his favorite things. And Barack Obama did one for Obamacare, but none of them have done an ad saying, love me, I'm wonderful, I'm fighting communists, I'm going after fascists. This is just plain old flat out illegal. And yeah. Anyhow, what's on your mind today? Carlos in Carson, California. Hey, Carlos, what's up?
1: Well, I'm worried about our national debt, $42 trillion. The war in Iran, keeps expanding. There's no end sight to it with its prodigious spending.
0: Yeah.
1: You know, I put gas the other day and I was shocked for the first time. It cost me $6.25 per gallon.
0: Yeah.
1: I was horrified. I remember to put gas for 50 cents a gallon.
0: Oh, I remember 4 gallons for a dollar. But yeah. But, you know, here in Portland right now, it's a little over $5. I realize down in California it's a little more expensive because of, you know, the local refineries and all that. But, yeah, it's, you know, welcome to the Republican economy.
1: On food prices and all these other products that are derived from petroleum.
0: Yep. Well, not just that, that are transported with diesel, which is now even more expensive than gasoline.
1: Exactly. So, I mean, I can foresee a depression coming in very close. I was reading an article by some economic expert. He says that the yield on the bonds is now 5.25. And he says every time it reaches to about 5.50, we've had a major depression.
0: Yeah.
1: I couldn't quite understand his logic. But, it's coming up.
0: They're flipped out about it being over 5%. This is the 10-year Treasury, which they base car loan rates and mortgage rates and credit card rates on. But the big freakout, actually, when you read the more well-informed commentary, like, you know, you'll find in The Economist or The Financial Times, is that the rate is going up fast. And it's the speed with which that 10-year treasury has been climbing, the yield has been climbing, and the price has been collapsing. It's the speed that that is happening that is freaking people out. Because when it happened, you know, the last time it happened this fast was in 1987, just before we had the second worst stock market crash since the Republican Great Depression, since October of 1929. And that crash wiped out something like 30% of the market value. I mean, it took more than a decade to recover from that 87 crash. So, you know, yeah, it's actually, I'm not sure how long it took to recover from it, but it was.
1: Well, what gets me is that the expansion on the interest on the interest that we're paying on our debt keeps going up and up. It's now. Yeah. Over $1 trillion.
0: That's right.
1: Can you imagine?
0: That's right. If Reagan hadn't done his tax breaks, if Bush hadn't done his tax breaks, and if Trump hadn't done his tax breaks, we would not have a national debt, or it wouldn't be consequential like it is right now. Instead, you know, we borrowed $40 trillion and gave it to billionaires. And that's why Mark Zuckerberg and you know, Elon Musk and all, that's why these guys are so insanely rich. And, you know, if we hadn't done that, we could have had free college for everybody in a national health care system. But Republicans hate the idea of average people having a good, decent middle class lifestyle. They want that to be exclusively for the high end of white people and for the very, very rich. It's just that simple. Carlos, I got to move along, but thank you for the call. Susan in Caldwell, Idaho. Hey, Susan, what's on your mind today?
2: Well, I don't know if you picked up on this news story from Reuters that came out yesterday. Anthropic, the AI gargantuan,
0: right, Claude is their
2: that
0: product.
2: Styles itself as the safety developer of AI, has a prospectus going out to its potential investors for its offering that they're planning for November.
0: Mm-hmm.
2: And it's just, my word on what I read is astounding. Extraordinary is how Reuters is describing it, because 80 pages of this 261-page prospectus are devoted to warnings about the AI threat to humanity. Quote, catastrophic and existential risk to humanity, end quote, from their own prospectus.
0: Yep.
2: I mean, they talk about it in the news. Okay, this is like when we unrolled electricity. No, electricity was never presented to the investors on Wall Street that it would kill everybody. This is actually.

0: when we did it. I just don't think anybody has put out in plain language that it could cause human extinction, and put out in plain language, here's a quote, potential model awareness of our evaluation efforts creates a significant limitation on our ability to assess model safety, quoted from Anthropic,
1: mm-hmm.
0: which means they don't even know what these models are doing until they unleash it on the, you know, on the rest of the world.
1: Yeah.
0: Well, look at AI. It seems to be visiting every government, you know,
1: and hacking their sites. Yeah.
0: Infrastructure on the web without permission
1: mm-hmm.
0: or notification to their quote masters.
1: Well, and there's some concern that this hack of the Pentagon and the hack of the FBI that happened in the last 3 days. That it might have been done, these hacks might have been done by AI products that were directed to do so by hackers, you know, there's no evidence of this. There's no evidence not to support this, but people are wondering,
0: well,
1: you know, how is it that all of a sudden it's so easy to hack government sites? Is it that AI is helping out?
0: Well, I think they're better at it when you have thousands of swarms of AI, what they call agents, working on it 24/7, whereas human hackers don't work that hard.
1: That's right. Or as fast. Susan, I share your concerns, and I think that Bernie is right. We need to have, you know, a national discussion about this. There needs to be some serious regulation. And I say this over and over again. The reason our airplanes don't fall out of the sky is because the industry is heavily regulated. The reason that you can take a drug from your pharmacy and know that it's not going to instantly kill you is because our drugs are regulated. The reason you can buy food at the store until Bob Kennedy came along and know that you're not going to get sick is because our food supply is regulated. We need regulation of AI, rational regulation. We were not going to stop this. This technology, you know, this genie's out of the bottle. But it can be regulated. You know, nuclear power plants are relatively safe because they're heavily regulated. It's very straightforward stuff. And the industry is spending hundreds of millions of dollars going after anybody, particularly Democrats, who may say, hey, it's time to regulate AI. It's wild stuff. Susan, I got to run, but thank you for the call. Spot on. It's just about 45 minutes past the hour. We'll be back with more of your calls in just a minute. Stay with us.
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1: 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Stick around.

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0: Hey, thanks so much for sharing our program and for reaching out to our stations and sponsors and letting them know that you're listening. It really means a lot to us. Back 10 minutes before the hour, picking up your calls here. Patrick in Branchland, West Virginia. Hey, Patrick, what's up?
1: I'm doing fine, Tom. How are you?
0: I am great, but I'll get better, Patrick.
1: Yeah, well, we like to think that way, don't
0: Indeed,
1: we?
0: Indeed, we do.
1: All right, I got a couple different statements that I want to make here. They want tater soup. Have you ever had tater soup?
0: I have had potato soup. I'm not sure about tater soup.
1: Yeah, well, that's what I'm talking about.
0: My wife makes incredible potato soup. It's just...
1: In the beginning, it's just water and potatoes.
0: And some onions.
1: Add a little bit of... No, we ain't got that far yet.
0: Okay.
1: Add a little bit of milk.
0: Yeah.
1: And then add a little bit of onions. What are all those colors?
0: Yeah.
1: And salt, too.
0: Yeah, they're all white. I get it.
1: It's all white. Until you add some black pepper, until you add some butter, until you add some scallops, the green parts to it.
0: Yep.
1: Then it becomes a real meal. You see what I'm saying?
0: Yeah, you're arguing for diversity using potato soup as the metaphor. I get it, Patrick.
1: Exactly. All right. So, but here is the number one thing that I wanted to talk about is what is going to be the Democrat response when it comes to November and we do not get to have an election?
0: Yeah, I don't think the election is going to be paused or stopped. I really, it ain't going to happen.
1: Did you see the false flag that happened, the terrorist thing that happened over in Europe just this past weekend?
0: Oh, there have been a couple. I'm not sure which one you're talking about. You're talking about the Russians trying to blow up a plane in Leipzig, Germany? Is that the...
1: No, the one in I think it's England.
0: Yesterday. They haven't yet determined that that's actually a terrorist attack. They let those five guys go.
1: Exactly. Trump comes right on saying, oh, well, we know those guys were on the radar. We've had them on the radar for a long time.
0: Oh, so you're saying that this was a false flag operation, that this was an attempt to... hang on just a second, Patrick. Something just happened here, and I just lost you. There you go. Okay, you're back again.
1: A lot of the right-wing influencers are all saying, golly, man, this stinks of false flag.
0: Oh, interesting. Well, I'm skeptical, Patrick, but, a false flag, Trump doing a false flag, it would be completely consistent. This is what Trump accused Obama of. On multiple occasions that, as we were heading into the 2012 election, Trump on multiple occasions tweeted that he expected Obama to start a war with Iran because it would help him win the election, or it might provoke Iran to invade the United States or hurt the United States in a 9/11 style. And that Trump thought that Obama wanted that. This is how Trump thinks. So. Yeah, Patrick, makes perfect sense. Yeah. I got to move along. Patrick, thanks for the call. Alfredo in Mountain View, California. Hey, Alfredo, what's on your mind today?
2: Yeah, hi, Tom. So I'm listening to Rachel Maddow last night, and she was talking about Russia is already meddling in the midterm elections using AI.
0: That's correct.
2: And, they were talking, they
0: and
2: were showing,
0: media.
2: AI using... AI-generated pages like MSN and Mother Jones with actresses like Sarah Jessica Parker and others, demonizing the Democratic Party.
0: Right, David Corn.
2: And so, and all of this is being posted on X and Meta, and these platforms have to be severely regulated because they are literally overthrowing our government.
0: Mm-hmm.
2: It is unbelievable. But anyway, that's my 2 cents for today. Yeah.
0: Well, and the way to start that process is to blow up Section 230 of the Telecommunications Act of 1996. Section 230, prior to Section 230, yes. If somebody posted kill the president on Twitter, the penalty would be the same as if somebody put kill the president on the New York Times. In other words, you get arrested for making that threat. And the publisher is held responsible. But after Section 230, only the person posting is responsible. Mark Zuckerberg no longer has any responsibility for whatever's on his platform.
2: Yeah, that's terrible.
0: And so we need to do away with that end of liability. I mean, you know, it was designed to goose the internet, to start the internet rolling, and really what it did was it made Mark Zuckerberg a billionaire. I'm with you.
2: You have this single person like Zuckerberg and Elon Musk having huge, tremendous power over the media. One guy owning so much media, that should be regulated and broken down. Yeah, thank you, Tom.
0: I agree. Yeah, thank you, Alfredo. Gary in Lexington, Kentucky. Hey, Gary, what's up?
3: Hey, Tom. Great to hear from you.
0: Thank you.
3: I'll make this super quick. Back to the... I was filling in the cracks in the Kentucky aluminum plant.
0: Mm-hmm.
3: That was Brady Industries. Take a stab at who was sponsoring it.
0: And
3: did you know the name?
0: I don't remember.
3: I thought it was Kalimnik. But it was Oleg Deripaska, and everybody knew about him.
0: There you go.
3: You know who was on our side? Mitch McConnell.
0: Yeah. No, Mitch was not up for election that year, but he benefited from that. He was promoting that, and it was designed to help Kentucky Republicans.
3: Yes. Well, one thing about the potato soup thing.
0: Mm-hmm.
3: Doing this, but I've got relatives that only four generations dated back to 1835
0: mm-hmm.
3: in Kentucky.
0: Mm-hmm.
3: And it was, they were Irish that came out of the Irish potato famine.
0: Oh, yeah. Yeah.
3: So I've done all this research and found
0: it.
3: One day I'll get with you.
0: Yeah.
3: One day I'll get with you about my AI.
0: Okay.
3: Experience.
0: Yeah. My wife has some relatives who are came out of that Irish problem too. So yeah, Gary, thank you for the call.
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11: Yeah. You guys do the surgery, and then what happens in terms of getting her treatment?
12: Yeah, so the surgery was done. A lot of babies have mutations in these tumors that are targeted now by specific inhibitor medications that are newer. And so the hope was that she would have a mutation that we can target with an oral chemo medication rather than having her be admitted for the inpatient IV chemo. And so we were hoping and crossing our fingers that she would have a mutation and that would completely change the course of her treatment. And she did. And that was the best possible news considering the situation.
11: So now you're able to treat her with medicine, essentially. And so what challenges did you come across in with your insurer, health insurer Blue Cross of Idaho, to get that treatment covered?
12: Yes. So the mutation was targetable by a medication called lorlatinib. And this was reviewed by a few different institutions. Everyone agreed that lorlatinib is the best medication for her. So then our doctor put in the request, put in the prior authorization. We thought it would be a pretty clear cut case of here's a mutation, here's a medication that has been shown to work, and it minimizes the side effects of going in every, you know, inpatient once a month for a week at least to do IV chemo, which is much more devastating. So then we hear back from the insurance. They came back saying it's not medically necessary and it doesn't meet our criteria, so therefore we're going to deny it. That was really upsetting to hear. That probably took a week and a half. I was calling in the meantime to ask when would you have the results, and it took, you know, you kind of get thrown around to different people saying, okay, tomorrow, give us a call back tomorrow. Tomorrow, you give a call back, you're talking to someone new. They say, I don't know, give us a call back tomorrow. And so that happened. Finally, a week and a half of kind of almost daily calls, we had heard that we got the first denial. And so then our doctor put in an urgent appeal and sent in more papers supporting the use of this medication, sent in more another long letter about why this is the right medication. And so then Blue Cross took another look at all of that, and they again denied it, saying that it was medically unnecessary. The other thing they said was that Zoe doesn't have metastases, and so therefore it's not needed at this time. And that was very frustrating. So I had a conversation with them about, okay, who is reviewing this? Because if there was any neuro-oncologist who is well-versed in the pediatric brain tumor world, they would know that this is the right course of treatment. This is the first course of treatment. And they kept saying, well, we can't give you that information. It was just our medical director, Then, I asked, so is there someone who knows the research and the literature who can review her case? And they said, well, we can send it to a third party. And so that's where they sent everything over to MCMC, which is a third party reviewer. And we heard back later that day that MCMC, the reviewer at MCMC, also recommends denial, and we got his name and the reasons. And so then we were looking at this denial and found out that his reasons were completely irrelevant. He had cited a completely different mutation that was not Zoe's mutation. He had one or two sentences that said, it's not urgent, it's not necessary. And so that was incredibly frustrating. Then our doctor, again, reached out and said, I need to do a peer-to-peer review. She gets on the phone maybe one or two days later to do the peer-to-peer review. And she gets on the phone and it's the pharmacist reviewer. And he's not someone who is in the oncology world. He's not someone who is a pediatric pharmacist either. He was just a regular pharmacist who left his clinical job and went to a reviewer position. So she did a peer-to-peer in quotation marks because he's not really a peer to a board certified neuro-oncologist. And basically she had called back afterwards just saying, we had a long conversation. He said it wasn't needed.
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1: Welcome to the second hour of our program. You know, I always vilified Karl Rove. I saw him as almost a cartoon character villain. I remember back in the, I believe it was the 1980s. I could be wrong. I'd have to go back and look this up. But there was a, Karl Rove had started a caging operation. Caging is a phrase that comes out of the direct mail industry. An industry I used to be in. Louise and I started an advertising agency in Atlanta back in 90, whatever the year was. And in fact, it might have been 89. And one of the things that we did, in addition to producing magazines and publications and newsletters and things for companies all over the country, actually, was we did seminars all over the country on how to do advertising and marketing. I taught them, and we had five other people who worked for us who taught them. And, you know, we traveled all. It's how I ended up with millions of frequent flyer miles. And we would mail out, on average, maybe 300,000-400,000 pieces of mail every month, you know, to get a few hundred people in a room paying $300 to listen to me rant all day. And what happens is when mail goes out and gets bounced back because it's undeliverable, that mail all gets consolidated at the mail delivery station or wherever you are, and they throw it in, you know, in a cage, basically. And so isolating, basically, the people who are not responding to mail is called caging in the mail industry. And so what's, you know, what was your caging quotient? You know, we had about 6% were caged, that kind of thing. So what Rove was doing was mailing postcards to Democrats, registered voters, that said, yes, I'm still here. I'm still a registered voter. And the postcard said, if you don't return this, we're going to challenge you and remove you from the voting rolls. And most people thought it was junk mail. And so anyhow, the federal courts ruled against Karl Rove and outlawed this. And for 20 some odd years, the Republican Party was operating under court order not to do caging. Now, John Husted went ahead and did it anyway in Ohio with black communities in the big Ohio cities and got busted for it. And that went to the Supreme Court in, I think it was 2018, in Husted versus Ohio. And the Supreme Court decided that caging was just fine. And so now the Republicans are doing this again. But anyhow, I was always pissed at Karl Rove around that because I knew what he was up to. I knew the business. I knew exactly what he was doing. And but now, I mean, maybe this guy is starting to redeem himself. I don't know. He's, you know, he lives down in Texas and he's quite upset. He said, this is what he wrote. Actually what he said. He was speaking to a group of Republicans in Austin, Texas. And he said, in the last 48 hours, Ted Cruz has reached out to me and says, we're losing. Ken Paxton has sent me several emails saying, I'm losing. I need your help. Even the Republicans are admitting that they're behind. This is how Karl Rove begins this speech. Then he goes on to say that he's going to vote for John Rosenthal in the race for Texas Railroad Commissioner instead of Beau French. The railroad commissioner is the guy who supervises the fossil fuel industry, the gas and oil industry in Texas. Got nothing to do with railroads. It did way back in the day when railroads transported oil, but this is a whole different thing now. And it's a very powerful position because you're overseeing a multi-billion dollar industry. And the guy running, Beau French, is basically a Nazi. And so Rove says he's going to vote for the Democrat, John Rosenthal. And he said so in a Wall Street Journal op-ed in which he explicitly attacked Beau French for being a racist. French had posted this thing to Twitter that had, you know, it was a bunch of people at a University of Texas football game celebrating a touchdown or a win or whatever it was. And a bunch of them were South Asian, you know, from India or Pakistan. And Beau French published this with a phrase something like, you know, oh, my God, it's worse than we thought. So Karl Rove says, my party is being infiltrated by people like Beau French. Nick Fuentes goes to Dallas and meets with a bunch of Republican leaders. This guy is a Nazi. We've got all these people getting on their little podcasts and so forth saying, we're just asking questions about the Jews. This is Karl Rove saying this. Two Republicans. He says, we didn't labor in the wilderness to build a conservative party that was inclusive and welcoming to see it taken over by a bunch of bigots. Well, you know, I just, the thing that baffles me about Karl Rove saying that is, where was he in the 1980 campaign when the first official speech that Ronald Reagan gave as the official candidate of the Republican Party for President of the United States in the 1980 election was at the Nebosha or Kenosha, however you say, I don't know how to say it, but this county fair near Philadelphia, Mississippi, right down the road from where Schwerner, Goodman, and Cheney, the three civil rights workers, were brutally murdered by a couple of sheriff's deputies who were also Klan members. They made a movie about it, Mississippi Burning. And Ronald Reagan chose that spot to give the first speech, to kick off his campaign, and the entire speech, it was an all-white audience, about 15,000 people, and the essence of the speech, the entire speech was about states' rights, which we all know, particularly back in the 80s or any time, you know, in the neighborhood of the 1960s when the Civil Rights and Voting Rights Act were passed, states' rights was a fancy way of saying we should be, individual states should still be allowed to, keep in mind this was Alabama, or Mississippi rather, we southern states should still be allowed to prevent black people from voting or participating in you know, civic activities or even having a job. So where was Karl Rove when Ronald Reagan gave a speech in which he said, doesn't it upset you when you're in the grocery line with your hamburger and some young buck is in front of you buying beer and steak with his food stamps? I mean, where was Karl Rove when George Herbert Walker Bush was running Willie Horton ads? I mean, Rove is saying, you know, I didn't build this party to invite all the bigots. No, you built this party based on bigots. What you're seeing right now with Donald Trump and Ted Cruz and all these other bozos. You know, Eric Schmidt trying to trash Jack Smith this morning, making a fool of himself. What you're seeing right now with these bigots, and I call them that because that's what they are. They've got where they are based on bigotry. They exploit bigotry. Is the logical extension of what Ronald Reagan started. And really, it wasn't even Ronald Reagan. I mean, you know, if Rove was like, well, I was a Republican before Reagan. Okay, how about Nixon? You know, John Ehrlichman, who was Nixon's right-hand man, he was, I think, Haldeman was his chief of staff, and Ehrlichman was his domestic policy advisor. So that, anyhow, these two guys, the three of them were inseparable. And Ehrlichman was asked by a reporter in his later days, he's now passed away, you know, tell me about the war on drugs, because this was Nixon's big thing. You know, he first got elected in 68, saying that he had a secret plan to end the war in Vietnam, when what he had really done is he had just blown up the peace deal that LBJ and Hubert Humphrey had worked out with the Vietnamese. He committed treason to do that, as Everett Dirksen pointed out. And then, you know, his secret plan to end the war in Vietnam, and then he declared this war on drugs. And so they asked Ehrlichman, tell me about the war on drugs, and Ehrlichman says, I'll tell you what the war on drugs was. I'm paraphrasing here, but you can look this up. It's easy to find. Ehrlichman said, I'll tell you about the war on drugs. We had, the Nixon White House had two enemies, anti-war hippies and black people. And we couldn't make it illegal to be an anti-war hippie or a black person, so what we did is we heavily criminalized heroin and marijuana. And heroin was being used in the black community, marijuana was being used by the anti-war hippies, and we used those laws to break up their meetings, to go after their leadership, to destroy their movements. Again, it was all about race. So I don't get it with Karl Rove, you know. I mean, Karl, if you're listening, you're welcome to come on the program and tell us, explain it to us. I honor you for saying that the Republican Party is filled with Nazis, but how did you miss them for the last 50 years? It's 15 minutes past the hour. Hegseth wants the Defense Department to get into our elections? I'll tell you about that after a break.
0: This is the Tom Hartman Program.
1: and Whiskey Pete just never stops. We'll be right back. Take it back to mainstream media 3 hours a day, 5 days a week. I'll be right back.

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0: 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Welcome back. So this is kind of ambiguous. This is an Axios today, and, you know, I don't want to get hysterical about it. I don't want to go off on some, oh, my God, but Pete Hegseth, you know, Whiskey Pete, our alcoholic Secretary of Defense, who likes to call himself a Secretary of War and is obsessed with testosterone and tattoos and the size of his penis and God only knows what else. Pete Hegseth, author under a memo on September 22nd that had not been previously reported. This is from Axios today. Defense Secretary Pete Hegseth has assigned personnel in the Pentagon to use, quote, advanced intelligence and cyber capabilities to identify, disrupt, and neutralize foreign interference in the upcoming elections. Now, this is weird because earlier last year and this year, Donald Trump has taken apart, you know, CISA, our Internet Security Agency, and taken apart the division within the Department of Justice that was looking for foreign interference in our elections. It's like he wants to invite Vladimir Putin in. And Rachel Maddow talked about this at some length last night on her program, how the Russians are actually inserting themselves into this election in a big way. Millions and millions of dollars, huge effort that is apparently being welcomed by Zuckerberg and Musk on Facebook, Instagram, and X, on those platforms, to promote Trump and individual Republicans and trash talk Democrats. And they're doing it with stuff like, you know, using AI to make videos where it looks like Democratic senators are trash talking Democrats. And not just Democratic senators, Democrats in general. So is Hegseth going to do something about this? Stopping Russia? Obviously not. I mean, you know, Putin is Donald Trump's mentor, best friend, and owner. Maybe his lover. God only knows. But they're using the Defense Intelligence Enterprise and U.S. Cyber Command and the directors of the combat support agencies to quote, counter potential cyber threats from foreign actors targeting our elections. So, and Axios notes, but Trump's own government cuts have slashed these efforts ahead of the midterms. He proposed cutting the election security budget for the main DHS component responsible, CISA, and staffing at other key posts has been delayed. Meanwhile, significant resources have been put into finding instances of voter fraud instead of foreign interference in our elections. Trump inquired about ordering the National Guard to seize voting machines at that time, and earlier this year expressed regret to the New York Times that he didn't do so. That was back in 2020. In January, the FBI seized voter machines in Fulton County, Georgia. January of this year. The Justice Department has asked 30 states' election offices to hold onto records from the 2024 election. I will put nothing past these guys. I see this as the smoke that indicates there's a fire someplace. I just don't know what the fire is or where it is, but I'm concerned. Meanwhile, if you want to get a federal student loan, right now all you have to do is want to become a student, you know, in a college or a university. But the Trump administration wants to change that. And former Democratic Representative Debbie Mercusell Powell of Florida is warning people about this. It used to be that you were eligible for student loans based on how much money you made. But now they want to deny those loans to students who are wanting to study art, music, or social work, or history, or social science. She says, in America, government, you see, in other words, let's just do STEM, right? We will give you student loans if you want to become a mathematician or an engineer or something like that, but not if you're going to study the soft sciences, because that's a it's called liberal arts, you know. So anyhow, former Representative Mercosell Powell says, in America, government shouldn't decide which dreams are worth pursuing or tell young men and women what they're allowed to study. You work hard, you choose your path, you build your future. She goes on to say, when government starts deciding which fields of study are worthy based on how much money they make, and that's their this is their proposed criteria, that when you study you know, the history of racism in America, you're not going to make any money. But if you study computer science or engineering, you can make a lot of money. And so we will give you loans for those things that make a lot of money. We will not give you loans for things that don't make money. This is their new criteria. Money, money, money. Money is everything. Money is the only metric that matters in Republican world. So anyhow, she says, when government starts deciding which fields of study are worthy based on how much money they make, it sets our country on a dangerous path. That kind of government control is something we condemn in places like Cuba and China. Education is freedom. The American dream should be about expanding opportunity, not having Washington dictate it. This new rule is supposed to go into effect July 1st of next year. Melanie DiArgio, a former Democratic congressional candidate, says Trump isn't making college more affordable. He isn't forcing employers to pay living wages. He isn't trying to solve the student debt crisis. He's just limiting education for Americans. Yeah. Surprise, surprise. He's a Republican.
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0: It's the place where smart people get their news. 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
3: Textile workers at Bessemer City's American Mill walked off the job in solidarity and joined the National Textile Workers Union. Ella Mae Wiggins was one of the strike leaders at American Mill. She was known for her militancy, but also for organizing black workers into the union. As the strike wore on, mill owners evicted dozens of families from company housing. Wiggins helped set up a tent city. On June 7th, sheriff's deputies attacked strikers who marched to Lori Mill to call out remaining workers. The police arrived at the tent colony later that evening to disarm them, and Gastonia's police chief wound up dead. Immediately, more than 70 textile union members and leaders were rounded up and arrested. 16 stood trial for the murder of Chief Adderholt. The Anti-Union Committee of 100 smashed up the NTWU headquarters in Gastonia and Bessemer City. They kidnapped, beat, and threatened to kill several union members. The rampage continued as SCAB forces moved on to Charlotte to raid the offices of the International Labor Defense, who had handled the strikers' case. 5 days into the terror, Wiggins was killed on her way to a union solidarity rally. Outrage over her murder forced mill owners to improve conditions and wages. But the fight to organize would continue for years. For more information, go to laborhistoryin2.com, like us on Facebook, follow us on Twitter at laborhistoryin2.
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You were promised something. Work hard, play by the rules, and you'd own a home, raise a family, and retire with dignity. That was the deal. It was called the American Dream. So what happened? Well, it didn't die. It was killed. And we know who did it, when they did it, and how they got away with it. Who killed the American Dream? The greatest political crime ever told. A new book by me, Tom Hartman. That's Who Killed the American Dream? The greatest political crime ever told. 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

0: 6 minutes past the hour. What's on your mind today? Craig in Virginia. Hey, Craig, what's up?
1: Good afternoon, Tom. I'm a first-time caller, long-time listener.
0: Thank you, Craig.
1: Yeah, the reason I'm calling you is you've got all the answers, for one. But after listening to you today, something told me to call, so I did. And the thing is, I was talking to your person I talked to on the phone, and we were talking, it's a normalization of what Trump is doing. He did it in his first administration when foreign dignitaries, instead of having a third party verification with a recorder and somebody who can interpret whatever, he was in there with the Russian, I think it was an ambassador and somebody else, and they closed the American
0: Putin in Helsinki. He sent the American interpreter over to the far side of a giant ballroom and just sat with Putin. And Putin speaks quite good English, by the way.
1: No, and the thing about it is, what he's doing, and he's been able to do, is to normalize all his criminal behavior to the point where we're oversaturated with all this stuff.
0: I agree.
1: So when you think about the thing that he did initially, his first foreign trip was to Saudi Arabia, mm-hmm. right? Yeah. He goes to Saudi Arabia, meet with the prince, okay? And then he did something that was way outside the box when he went to North Korea.
0: Mm-hmm.
1: I was stationed in South Korea when I was in Air Force,
0: mm-hmm.
1: Osan Air Force Base over there. See, the thing is this, he does all these crazy things, and with the news media, he started off down the escalator talking about the news, fake news, and talking mm-hmm. about the Hispanics and Mexicans and how bad these people were. So he kind of like got everybody indoctrinated to what he was doing, and he just keeps pounding us and make everything seem as if it's normal.
0: Yeah.
1: In reality, this guy is doing treasonous acts overtly, right in your face.
0: Mm-hmm.
1: And it's so normalized that people are starting to accept it as normal, and it's not.
0: Yeah.
1: See, and he's already broken down the safeguards. You know, the Justice Department, the military, the Republican Party, who was, like you said, they did have some ethics at one time. But when they started going over in his first administration and visiting Russia, I remember about six or seven Republican senators went
0: on the 4th of July
1: and met with them.
0: Yeah.
1: Huh?
0: On the 4th of July, they went over to Russia to celebrate our independence with Putin.
1: And nobody questioned all this stuff.
0: I know.
1: See, I think they have been on a take.
0: I think it's possible. You know, Rand Paul made a special personal trip to Putin and carried a package from Donald Trump. This was during the first term. And nobody to this day knows what was in that package. And this was during the time when Trump was stealing national security secrets from us.
1: And the thing is, to me, he has been a puppet for, I won't even call him a Manchurian candidate because I don't think he has the smarts.
0: Yeah.
1: Okay?
0: Yeah.
1: I think he has been a puppet for, and also with the Chinese, the Chinese leader, he mm-hmm. came to Mar-a-Lago in the first administration.
0: Yeah. No, Xi came over here to figure out how demented Trump is and how easily manipulated Trump is. And he went and he left quite satisfied with what he figured out, I think.
1: Yeah. This last trip, he's got he didn't even have to talk to him to get what he wanted.
0: Yeah.
1: Well, when he went to Mar-a-Lago, his first administration, that's when I said, wait a minute, what is he going to his house for?
0: Yep.
1: Yeah. I mean, you these people are not supposed to be going to these different places. They're supposed to be going to a statesman type Camp David, even. They could have went someplace
0: but
1: like
0: Trump
1: that.
0: Hates democracy, and so do they. I mean, that's what's going on. He wants to make America part of the dictators club.
1: I think my thing, when you said that about a couple months ago, you were talking about triad, where you got the Russian and the Chinese and America.
0: Mm-hmm.
1: He's all in on that. I agree with you. He's trying to take care of the Americas, Asia for Russia. Not for China.
0: Yeah, the three spheres of influence.
1: Russia.
0: Yeah, absolutely. Absolutely.
1: Just like, I think they're slyly doing it. It's like frog in a simmering in a pot, and we don't even realize what's going on.
0: Yeah, I think you're absolutely right, Craig. Although I think more and more Americans are realizing. And I got to move along. I thank you for your call. It's nice to hear from you, and I hope you call again and we can have future conversations.
1: I will.
0: Okay, Craig.
1: I've been listening to you since I was in Colorado with not Free Speech TV, the radio.
0: Mm-hmm. Yeah.
1: I forget.
0: Yeah.
1: Sanders. I used to. You and Sanders every Thursday. But I've been a fan for a long time.
0: Well, thank you, Craig.
1: Thank you.
0: Thank you very much.
1: All right.
0: Rob in Cleveland, Ohio. Hey, Rob, what's on your mind today?
2: Hi, Tom. Thanks for picking up my call.
0: Sure.
2: So earlier in your program, you had a guy calling in talking about the national debt, and Trump single-handedly is running it off the charts. I mean, over the weekend, he flew to a football game.

0: Secret Service. It costs millions and millions of dollars whenever Trump goes anywhere. And he used to criticize Obama for taking, you know, a 2-week vacation every year. He's gone golfing, what, 140 days now so far or something like that?
1: I lost count. But yeah. I also remember reading that in his first term, in like the first 6 months, he almost bankrupted the budget for the Secret Service because he took so many golf vacations to his own properties, and he was forcing the Secret Service to stay on the property and eat at the
0: highest rate. He didn't even give them a corporate rate. They had to pay full what's called the rack rate. Yeah, you're absolutely right.
1: Yeah.
0: Now this guy is he's a hustler and a scam artist and has been a con man. He has been his whole entire life. His whole family are grifters. And like I said to Craig, I think Americans are starting to figure it out. I really do. And I think we're going to see the result of that in this election.
1: Not quickly enough. I hope they do. But I mean, the next time one of these right wingers calls up, ask them what they did with their weekend, and you know, could they afford to fly anywhere with the cost of airline fuel or diesel or any of the other stuff?
0: Yeah. Apparently, people booking now for Thanksgiving and Christmas, you know, the airlines, the prices have just exploded. I mean, I haven't looked at them recently, but that's what I'm reading in the paper. Rob, thank you for the call. Thanks a lot.
1: Take care.
0: Appreciate
1: thanks.
0: It. Yeah, good talking to you. We'll be right back.
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0: Defending America from the weapons of mass deception. I'll be right back with you.

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0: past the hour. Welcome back. Picking up your calls here. Dean in Vancouver. Hey, Dean, what's on your mind today?
1: Hey, hi, neighbor. How's things going this morning? I tell you, I don't know how you get so many hours in a day. I have no idea. I just wondered if you'd ever had realized, and nobody has said anything about it. We've had, since my lifetime, we've had a president. Now, I don't remember whether it's one or two presidents that have capped the cost of gasoline. We went
0: Nixon did that. I'm not sure anybody else did, but yeah, it didn't work out all that well.
1: Well, I can't imagine why it wouldn't, the way things are going now. How about you?
0: Because of supply and demand. When Nixon capped the price, he tried two things. He tried wage and price controls, and he also tried, you can only buy gas on even or odd days, depending on alternate days, depending on the last number on your license plate. And
1: I was involved in that. Go ahead.
0: I remember them both well. And the problem with these things is that, they don't really influence demand. Price influences demand. People are actually driving less right now because gas is more expensive. But telling people that they can or can't buy something generally does not. In fact, in some cases, it even backfires and increases demand. So you had a pop in inflation after he had to stop his programs. I don't think that's the solution, Dean. I think the solution is to build a green grid, get us off fossil fuels.
1: And, well, that's true.
0: 30% of all the cars sold in Europe last year were electric. 100% of all the cars sold in Norway right now are electric. Half of all cars sold in China last year were electric. And here in the United States, it's 6%. We don't need to be dependent on these guys. It's the result of Republican policies. Dean, I got to move along, but thank you for the call. Tim in Aloha, Oregon. Hey, Tim, what's on your mind today?
2: Yeah, how about the counterproductive rich? How's that sound?
0: Yeah, I like it.
2: That sums it up,
0: Yeah.
2: That's a simple, And this whole thing that's going on, we're relying on this, on what's coming up, but the nightmares that are happening on a daily basis. And the advantage that a lot of this stuff that they're putting through, making life miserable for, is still keeping emphasis away from the Epstein situation.
0: Yeah.
2: Can you imagine the people of influence, maybe economic, political, and legal control, who were clients of that guy over the years? They haven't even scratched the surface with that.
0: Oh, yeah.
2: And Trump knows who that is, and they're probably paying him off, to make life
0: miserable. They're all in the same boat. They were all, they were all raping little girls and giving Epstein millions, in the case of Black, apparently over $100 million, apparently for the privilege, although, we're still waiting for the proof. And I would like to see.
2: Scary, and this whole thing with the Supreme Court, what people don't understand, a lot of people don't understand, you have the Senate and the House where you have 2 to 6 year terms. The Supreme Court, that's generational. That's the scary part.
0: It is.
2: So people can be there for 20,
0: these are lifetime
2: 30, 40
0: appointments.
2: And that can change the future. Mm-hmm.
0: That's why Mitch McConnell stole two seats on the Supreme Court for Trump.
2: And I was thinking too. You see occasionally these interviews with Obama. What a decent, reasonable guy he was. But once he got elected, he's thinking, well, there's a Black man in office. Then he got reelected. He's thinking, well, maybe society's changing a little bit, for the better. But this whole Supreme Court nightmare that has transpired to what we're in now is just scary, And they know they can get away with this on a daily basis, and no matter how many crimes.
0: Well, part of the problem, Tim, and apropos of Obama and packing the court, his nomination of Merrick Garland to be a member of the Supreme Court. Mitch McConnell sat on that for, as I recall, over a year. He just refused to even hold a hearing. Obama should have raised holy hell. I mean, he should have had people in the streets. He should have been calling them out. He should have been going at. But, there was something about, I'm the president and I want to make everybody happy and let's just chill out. And,
2: everything's going better now.
0: Yeah.
2: We've got a Black man in office. Maybe that shows a sign for the future. When in reality, behind the scenes, the Republican hierarchy was saying, we've got to do whatever we can to eliminate that.
0: Oh, and they were organizing a massive backlash, which is what you're seeing right now. So,
2: it's scary.
0: Yeah. So I'm just over it with friendly Democrats. I want fighters. I want people who are going to take names and kick ass.
2: It should be criminal colleague, my criminal colleague, when they're talking about these.
0: Exactly.
2: And then the one other thing before I go, you know, this thing about, oh, he's only at a 32% approval level. If it was 3.2%, that would be too much.
0: Yeah.
2: That's where we are.
0: I mean, you know, the number of people who believe that I don't remember the percentage. I think it's only 18% of people believe the world is flat. There's a certain cohort who are just absolute, you know, either suckers or completely uninformed, or they'll just say anything to a pollster. And so, right. Trump, I don't think politically he's long for this world. I think politically he's going to lose virtually all of his power over the next 4 months. And
2: well, let's keep our fingers crossed.
0: Yeah, well, and not just keep your fingers crossed, get your legs moving. You know, get out there and do something about it. Tim, thank you. Thank you very much. We'll be right back.
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7: Teens are diagnosed with cancer every year in the United States. While survival rates have improved dramatically, cancer remains the leading cause of disease-related death among children. This time on Code WAC, we're revisiting a powerful 2024 episode in honor of Childhood Cancer Awareness Month this September. Imagine finding out that your baby girl has a brain tumor that's causing seizures and disrupting her development, and your insurance company is denying treatment her doctor says she needs to survive and thrive. Where did one mother turn for help when repeated health insurance denials delayed time-sensitive treatment to shrink her baby's tumor? To find out, we spoke to Dr. Eunice Stallman, a psychiatrist in Idaho and mother of Zoe, who was 2 years old at the time of this interview and still undergoing medical treatment.
8: You guys do the surgery, and then what happens in terms of getting her treatment?
9: Yeah, so the surgery was done. A lot of babies have mutations in these tumors that are targeted now by specific inhibitor medications that are newer. And so the hope was that she would have a mutation that we can target with an oral chemo medication rather than having her be admitted for the inpatient IV chemo And so we were hoping and crossing our fingers that she would have a mutation and that would completely change the course of her treatment. And she did. And that was the best possible news considering the situation.
8: So now you're able to treat her with medicine, essentially. And so what challenges did you come across in with your insurer, health insurer Blue Cross of Idaho, to get that treatment covered?
9: Yes. So the mutation was targetable by a medication called lorlatinib. And this was reviewed by a few different institutions. Everyone agreed that lorlatinib is the best medication for her. So then our doctor put in the request, put in the prior authorization. We thought it would be a pretty clear cut case of here's a mutation, here's a medication that has been shown to work. And it minimizes the side effects of going in every, you know, inpatient once a month for a week at least to do IV chemo, which is much more devastating. So then we hear back from the insurance. They came back saying it's not medically necessary and it doesn't meet our criteria, so therefore we're going to deny it. That was really upsetting to hear. That probably took a week and a half. I was calling in the meantime to ask when would you have the results, and it took, you know, you kind of get thrown around to different people saying, okay, tomorrow, give us a call back tomorrow. Tomorrow, you give a call back, you're talking to someone new. They say, I don't know, give us a call back tomorrow. And so that happened. Finally, a week and a half of kind of almost daily calls, we had heard that we got the first denial. And so then our doctor put in an urgent appeal and sent in more papers supporting the use of this medication, sent in another long letter about why this is the right medication. And so then Blue Cross took another look at all of that, and they again denied it, saying that it was medically unnecessary. The other thing they said was that Zoe doesn't have metastases, and so therefore it's not needed at this time. And that was very frustrating. So I had a conversation with them about, okay, who is reviewing this? Because if there was any neuro-oncologist who is well-versed in the pediatric brain tumor world, they would know that this is the right course of treatment. This is the first course of treatment. And they kept saying, well, we can't give you that information. It was just our medical director, Then, I asked, so is there someone who knows the research and the literature who can review her case? And they said, well, we can send it to a third party. And so that's where they sent everything over to MCMC, which is a third party reviewer. And we heard back later that day that MCMC, the reviewer, MCMC also recommends denial, and we got his name and the reasons. And so then we were looking at this denial and found out that his reasons were completely irrelevant. He had cited a completely different mutation that was not Zoe's mutation. He had one or two sentences that said it's not urgent, it's not necessary. And so that was incredibly frustrating. Then our doctor again reached out and said, I need to do a peer-to-peer review. She gets on the phone maybe one or two days later to do the peer-to-peer review, and she gets on the phone and it's with the pharmacist reviewer, and he's not someone who is in the oncology world. He's not someone who is a pediatric pharmacist either. He was just a regular pharmacist who left his clinical job and went to a reviewer position. So she did a peer-to-peer in quotation marks because he's not really a peer to a board certified neuro-oncologist. And basically she had called back afterwards just saying, we had a long conversation. He said it wasn't needed.
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1: Welcome to hour three of our program today. Food safety becomes an election issue as major outbreaks and recalls cause concern. All my life, I have heard Republicans whine about the nanny state. Oh, the nanny state, they want to take care of you. You don't want the government to be your nanny. Yeah. And, you know, the pitch, basically, is American industry, these captains of industry, these geniuses who run our largest corporations, could be much more efficient and therefore make more money and therefore pay you better if only they didn't have to suffer under all these needless regulations, all these burdensome, you know, rules that they have to follow. And so the solution is deregulation. It was Ronald Reagan's favorite word. It was Woodrow Wilson. It was, well, not Woodrow Wilson. It was Warren Harding's favorite word. I'm not even sure it was a word in 1920. Harding's slogan was more business in government, more industry in government, less government in industry. They didn't even use the word business back then. But basically, it was deregulate and privatize. And they've been pitching this literally since 1920. That was the Warren Harding example. And, you know, it goes in fits and starts. We get good government regulation and things calm down and life is good and, you know, you can get to work okay and there's no disruption and your food supply is not killing you. And then Republicans come in. You know, Reagan comes in. We have a huge stock market crash. The unions get wiped out. Then Bill Clinton comes in and he kind of puts things back together. And then George W. Bush comes in and he lies us into a war and gives trillions of dollars in tax cuts to his billionaire buddies and guts the Labor Department. And suddenly people are screwed again and you can't form unions. And then Obama comes in and he's, you know, things get marginally better. And, you know, and then Trump comes in and it all goes to hell again. I mean, we've just, you know, if you've been around long enough, you've seen these cycles. I mean, I don't remember 1920, but I can certainly read a damn history book. And back in the day, I knew people who knew 1920, my grandfather. And here we are, tens of thousands of pounds of imported beef are apparently sickening people. Chipotle and Taco Bell yanked their lettuce and jalapenos and other suspected products, guacamole. And the Democrats are saying, hey, wait a minute. This thing, this idea of putting a lawyer with no medical training whatsoever, he's got a famous name and he's got a lot of money, but he's a lawyer with no medical training whatsoever who had a brain worm and in a divorce proceeding said that his brain worm so disabled his mental capabilities that he wasn't able to work, and so he shouldn't have to pay too much child support. Alimony, yeah. Maybe it was alimony. I'm not sure if it was alimony or child support. But basically, Bob Kennedy, in his divorce papers, said because of his brain worm, he was disabled. So let's put that guy in charge of our public health. Oh, and he was a heroin addict and a sex addict whose wife read his diary about his sexual conquests and then committed suicide. Let's put that guy in charge of our federal food safety. And what's happened? I mean, 20,000 laboratory-confirmed cases of cyclosporiasis between May and August, 1,180 cases during that same span a year ago. So we go from 1,100 a year ago to 20,000 this year. Why? Well, what happened in the last, 18 months? They laid off the inspectors who were looking for cyclospora. We went from measuring 10 different food-based pathogens to only 3. Why? Well, to save money and make things more efficient for industry, so industry can make more profit, so it can give larger donations to Republicans. I mean, this is not rocket science. Now, this most recent study, this was done by Quinnipiac in July, a majority of registered voters have little or no confidence in government oversight of our food safety. 94% of U.S. adults say they are concerned about the frequency of food recalls. The DNC just said that Kennedy is a complete disaster and must resign. Elizabeth Warren, Trump is dismantling our government and it's harming people. Slashed food safety agencies equals a cyclospora outbreak. Representative Gabe Ammo, a Democrat from Rhode Island, posted on September 5th. He said, I'm calling on Trump to stop gutting the FDA and restore its inspectors. We deserve safe food. Well, Trump doesn't think you deserve safe food. See, Trump is a billionaire. And Bob Kennedy's probably not a billionaire, but he's certainly a multimillionaire. These guys can afford to buy the food where they absolutely know where it came from, right? They can buy from their local organic farmer. They can know that it's safe. You know, they don't have to buy the cheap hamburger at Safeway. They've probably never even been in a Safeway. And so they don't care. They got theirs. And that's kind of the attitude of Republicans generally, because Republicans generally are upper middle class white people. Now, I realize that there's this MAGA cohort of you know, that's often characterized as kind of like, you know, the white trash hillbilly types. And they're out there. There's no doubt about it. And, you know, they're kind of politically ignorant and they just go with whoever says that they're going to hate the black people the most, basically. I mean, these people run on grievance, on, you know, somebody else got something I didn't get. But, you know, it's not that large a percentage of people in this country. I don't know how this is going to play out, but the total number of recalls between 2021 and 2025, keep in mind Joe Biden was running things in 2021, grew 21%, the number of recalls. And we had a 21-state outbreak of cyclospora. The Democrats are saying this is Brad Woodhouse. He's the president of Protect Our Care. It's an advocacy group. In a statement Monday, he said, Bob Kennedy has made the CDC a skeleton of the powerhouse it was and is leaving the country badly unequipped to handle future emergencies. You recall one of the first things Donald Trump did in 2017 when he was sworn into office. One of the first things he did was there were two agencies. There was an agency inside the White House and there was an agency inside the CDC that had been put up by Obama. 3 years earlier, there had been an Ebola outbreak in Africa and a doctor who had been treating that Ebola and a nurse also, two of them, flew to the United States. The doctor had an active case of Ebola and my recollection is the nurse had recovered. And the Republicans just freaked out. Oh, my God, Obama brought Ebola to the United States. And there was like a two-month-long freakout, and, you know, until everybody kind of recovered from the disease and nobody else got it. And Obama's response to that was to create a basically a manual, an instruction manual for how to run the government in the event of a pandemic in the executive branch, and to set up in the CDC, I believe it was, a task force, basically, that would deal with pandemics. Now, the problem was that these two things cost, you know, a couple million bucks a year, and the billionaires don't want to pay taxes, and so they, you know, they just, like, cut everything, right? Cut the government to reduce by taxes. And so one of the very first things Donald Trump did is he deep-sixed both of those things. He shut down that agency, and he ordered the books, the manuals on how to deal with a pandemic that were produced during the Obama administration to be destroyed. So when we got hit with COVID, he was flying blind. He had no idea what to do. And that's why 500,000 Americans died unnecessarily. It's why we had the second highest death rate in the world behind Peru, where the president of Peru insisted that the virus did not exist. Just keep going about your lives. This is just a hoax. So The CDC Center for Emerging and Zoonotic Diseases, which manages Ebola and hantavirus, now has 300 fewer employees than in March of 2025. The Respiratory Disease Center, which handled COVID, has lost nearly 200 employees. Dr. Dimitri Dalasakis, who headed the CDC's Respiratory Disease Center before resigning last year in frustration, said the Trump CDC, quote, is not acting like how an agency like that should act. She said the nation's health security is at risk and is in the hands of people focusing on ideological self-interest. Senator Chris Murphy, Bob Kennedy has gutted the office that works on dangerous killer emergency diseases. Yolanda Jacobs, president of AFGE Local, this is not normal. What we are witnessing is the dismantling of public health infrastructure that our country relies on. Which leads us to the question, are Bob Kennedy and Donald Trump destroying our public health infrastructure because they want Americans to be sicker on behalf of Vladimir Putin and President Xi? Are they doing it for the right-wing fascists of the world? Or are they doing it simply because the health or the food industry is giving Republicans a lot of money and they're just doing what the food industry wants? Or are they doing it because they're just incredibly stupid? I mean, I don't know the answer to that question, right? But it's got to be one of those three things, right? Or am I missing something? I mean, feel free to give me a call and let me know what you think on this. I'll tell you about the measles on the other side of the break, and then I'll pick up your calls. But this is nuts. Why are these guys destroying our country? Why are they tearing apart our government? Why are they celebrating Elon Musk killing millions of people in Africa? Why?
0: This is the Tom Hartman Program.
1: I shouldn't say killing. I should say letting people die. But you get the point in a gutting USAID. Why would they do this?

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2: The American middle class is on its deathbed. 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

0: Tired of spin and billionaire-backed news? 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Democracy belongs to you. Hey, if you're a homeowner in America, you need to listen to this. The FBI has been warning about a type of real estate fraud on the rise called title theft, and your equity is their target. 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They take a name, they take a face. Welcome back. 23 minutes past the hour. So the number of measles cases in the U.S. is at roughly 3,700. This is unprecedented. In Pennsylvania, there have been 129 new cases reported just in the last 7 days. The CDC, Bob Kennedy's group, says that there's only been one measles death. They're refusing to count these measles deaths because people who die from measles typically also have pneumonia is the most common, although sometimes people get strokes or other things. And so they're saying, well, it wasn't the measles that caused that. It was the pneumonia. Well, the pneumonia was there because of the measles. This year's measles resurgence has been historic. It's been the most active year for measles since the 1990s, before the virus was declared eliminated in the year 2000. There were 40 outbreaks reported nationwide this year. And the majority of cases, including all of the reported Pennsylvania deaths, have been reported in unvaccinated individuals. And let me just add, just to follow up on the conversation I was having just a few minutes ago. One of the advantages of being any developed democracy other than the United States is that your country has a national healthcare system, and that national healthcare system pays for everything. And because of that, they have records of everything that's ever been done or happened or, you know, people's health. And so Denmark did this study, and I did a whole thing on this show about this last year when this came out. And so I'm doing this from memory. You'll have to, you know, fact check me with your Google machine or AI or whatever. But my memory's pretty good. What the Danes did is they said, okay, let's look at, you know, decades of time. And let's look at the difference between people who got vaccinated as children and people who didn't get vaccinated as children, and compare that with autism rates. Because autism happens in Denmark, too. And because autism typically rears its head, it typically shows up around the age of 18 months to 2 years, because that's about the time that children start becoming verbal and start becoming, you know, physically agile. And so those deficits show up then. That's also the time when you get the second MMRI shot, or MMR shot, excuse me. So people have been making this, well, this happened and that happened, this must have caused that. So the Danes did the study, and they could find no association whatsoever between being vaccinated or not being vaccinated and people having autism. In fact, my recollection, and again, like I said, fact check me on this, but my recollection was that the major factor that could cause autism was one of the parents, particularly the father, being older, you know, old sperm. But there's also genetic factors, and there's also environmental factors, or at least that's the assumption. I mean, there's a huge black box right now. But the one thing we know pretty much for sure is that vaccinations have nothing to do with it. So, anyway, 27 minutes past the hour. What's on your mind? Why are Bob and Donald dismantling our public health system. Are they doing this for Putin? What do you think?
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0: Oh, and Trump's love me ad spending is up to $2.5 million as of today. 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
6: Out remaining workers. The police arrived at the tent colony later that evening to disarm them, and Gastonia's police chief wound up dead. Immediately, more than 70 textile union members and leaders were rounded up and arrested. 16 stood trial for the murder of Chief Adderholt. The anti-union committee of 100 smashed up the NTWU headquarters in Gastonia and Bessemer City. They kidnapped, beat, and threatened to kill several union members. The rampage continued as SCAB forces moved on to Charlotte to raid the offices of the International Labor Defense, who had handled the strikers' case. 5 days into the terror, Wiggins was killed on her way to a union solidarity rally. Outrage over her murder forced mill owners to improve conditions and wages. But the fight to organize would continue for years. For more information, go to laborhistoryin2.com, like us on Facebook, follow us on Twitter at laborhistoryin2.
7: In honor of Labor Day, we're looking at the powerful connection between work and healthcare in America and what it means for workers when their health coverage depends on their jobs. 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I'm your host, Brenda Gazar. My guest is Mark Dudzik, a longtime union organizer and labor activist. He's a former president of Local 8149 of the Oil, Chemical, and Atomic Workers Union, now part of the Steelworkers, and a former national organizer of the Labor Party. In 2009, he co-founded the Labor Campaign for Single-Payer Healthcare and currently serves as its chair. I asked Mark what tying healthcare to employment often means for workers and their families.
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7: Mark remembers being in Baltimore when Bethlehem Steel went bankrupt. He says active and retired workers suddenly faced the loss of health benefits, a shock that rippled beyond individual families into the surrounding community. But losing a job isn't the only time that connection between employment and healthcare becomes especially powerful. There's also the moment workers decide whether to strike.
8: You go on strike, you lose your health care. 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And it just provides another tool of intimidation that they can use in those type of situations.
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0: like 35 minutes past the hour, so probably the high point. I haven't seen all of the Jack Smith stuff. You know, a lot of it happened while I was on the air, but I'm following it in the media. And Lindsey Graham's sister went off. I mean, she just, Darlene Graham, she just, you know, went off on Jack Smith. Like, you went after my brother. How dare you, basically, was the essence of it. And she says, they asked you to explain how this request was in compliance with the Constitution. So, Mr. Smith, do you really? And she goes on and on and on. The motivation you had was to take down President Trump and his allies one by one before the election. So, Mr. Smith, do you really believe that Lindsey was going to destroy evidence that was not even in his possession? And Smith replies, no, I believe your brother was a patriotic public servant. He was not a target of our investigation. And in fact, he likely would have been a witness in our case. Your brother investigated the claims that Donald Trump was making about the 2020 election. He found them to be false, and he said so on the House floor. End of quote. Now, it was actually the Senate floor, but I, you know, got it. So, incredible. All right, so what's on your mind today? Carl in Chicago. Hey, Carl, what's up? Carl in Chicago? Listening at WCPT? I'm not getting Carl. Let's try Francesco in Sarasota, Florida. Francesco, can you hear me?
1: Yes, okay. I can hear you perfectly, Tom. Thanks for taking my call.
0: Sure.
1: Let me preface this by saying that I had two older sisters, one 15 years older than me and one 11 years older than me. So I have a high opinion of women in general, but I can understand. And you have a lot of very informed, healthy women call your show. I can't understand how 53% of white women and 46% of women in general voted for a man who said he walked up to women, grabbed them by the genitals. And if anyone believes that he asked them if they were 18 before he did that, then they're really somewhere else.
0: Yeah.
1: He basically was adjudicated to be a sexual abuser at the very least. Mm-hmm. I actually was working for Kamala Harris. I grew up in Queens, so I saw this guy from the beginning, how he abused people. I was working for Kamala Harris, and I went across to a kiosk that had four women who were working for Donald Trump. And I understand being a conservative. I understand a woman being a conservative. But I went up there with that, and I said, I just don't understand how you put this man on a pedestal and in the White House. And their response to me was, get back over there, you commie, and they'll put you in the gulag. Okay? So I would love if some of your women callers, who I'm sure have women in their lives, perhaps, who have voted for Donald Trump, help me understand how that happens under the conditions that I just talked about.
0: Yeah. Well, you know, Melania came out and said, oh, it's just locker room talk and, you know, boys will be boys and all that sort of thing. And I think that there's a...
1: But he was 60. he wasn't a boy. He was 60
0: I understand.
1: Years old.
0: Well, men will be men, I guess. Pigs will be pigs.
1: Okay.
0: I think that there is a, I'm thinking back to when Bill Clinton was accused of sexual impropriety. Now, nobody ever accused Bill Clinton. Well, actually, a couple of women did accuse him of rape, but nobody ever, to the best of my knowledge, credibly accused him of rape. And certainly no jury ever found that he had, committed rape, which is what Donald Trump, by the way. The initial $5.6 million that Trump owes E. Jean Carroll was apparently paid today. There's a story about it over on Raw Story. But, you know, I remember thinking, I'm willing to cut him a break on this because other things are more important. Now, I'm no great moralist, and I get it that what Bill Clinton was doing was with a consenting adult, and that makes it, quite different.
2: because what Trump did not involve consent. And in fact, what he bragged about was the fact that he ignored consent.
1: Exactly. But
2: I still think the same principle is at work here, which is that, you know, if you're really invested in a particular tribe, shall we say, because I really think this is tribal. Brand would be another word that you could use, but I think tribe is probably a more accurate word. If you're invested in that particular tribe, you'll tolerate an awful lot of malfeasance or screw ups or failures on their part before you abandon them. I doubt that Trump would get 53% of women voting for him today.
1: I would hope, and
2: I suspect that there was a CNN report that lasted for 18 minutes or thereabouts. I talked about this earlier in the program. Probably it was Natalie Harp, but somebody pulled out like about 30 seconds out of that 18-minute report that the MAGA, that Trump's approval with people who call themselves MAGA Republicans was at 98% last year, and it's at 96% right now. In other words, he still has the vast majority of MAGA Republicans. What the report pointed out that Trump didn't hear, to his delight, was that the number of people who call themselves MAGA Republicans has collapsed. And I'm wondering what percentage of the people who call themselves MAGA Republicans are women. And I'm guessing that number, particularly among people who actually have a strong political belief, as opposed to, oh, yeah, I vote that way because my husband does. Or my family does, well, or I was raised that way, you know. I don't know the answer to these questions, Francesco, but I'm curious.
1: Well, I listen to C-SPAN in the morning, and some of Trump's most vociferous defenders are women that call up irate about how anybody could not see that this person was loves America and is out for the best for America. But anyway, to answer your question, in my opinion, why Trump and Robert Kennedy do what they do, I think you don't have to be a psychologist to see that. I think they're both psychologically and emotionally very sick.
2: Mm-hmm. Yeah.
1: I would agree with
2: you on that. It's really a tragedy that they have power in this country. I mean, it really
1: is. Absolutely.
2: Francesco, thank you. Thank you for the call. That was.

0: planet is shrinking and we cannot support the population around the world. Either we can use our science and have better outcomes with birth and all that, or we just plain kill them. And that's what I think they've been dumbing us down for years. They don't want an educated populace. They want a stupid populace they can control. And right down their line of thinking, they're destroying the earth. And quite frankly, they have to thin the herd out.
1: Well, that was, you know, the comment that Sean, I think, you know, tongue-in-cheek made to me as we were wrapping up the last segment. She said, you know, maybe they just want to get rid of the useless eaters. Their phrase, not mine. You know, their phrase, not hers. And I just find that hard to believe, although, you know, you read the stuff coming from Curtis Yarvin and Peter Thiel and these, you know, these right-wing tech bros who think democracy is a mistake and we need a benevolent dictator is the phrase that they'll use. And, you know, and they'll talk about the useless eaters. You can't discount it, I suppose. Rick, thank you. Thank you very much. That was a very thoughtful response. Appreciate it. It's 45 minutes past the hour. I'll be back with more of your calls in just a minute. It's the Tom Hartman Program, the place where despair is not an option. We'll be right back.
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1: It's the place where smart people get their news. We'll be right back with you.

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0: Hey, thanks so much for sharing our program and for reaching out to our stations and sponsors and letting them know that you're listening. It really means a lot to us. Welcome back. 10 minutes before the hour, picking up your calls here. Carl in Chicago. Hey, Carl, you wanted to correct me? I apparently, running off memory, got something wrong. Go for it.
1: No, not a big deal, Tom. I just wanted to, there's information about the crash of 87.
0: Oh, yeah.
1: That was caused by program trading, basically. It was the early days of computerized trading, and a lot of the companies were using the same programs for trading, and it ended up causing a crash. And then when the market went down, people also panicked, and that caused the market to go down further. But the market corrected 57% in 3 days, and by 15 months, it had corrected back to its original place. But that's just the story that happened.
0: Thank you.
1: I just had a clarification on what Trump and Kennedy, what they're doing, causing all the problems. What they're doing is they're using correlation to confuse people and shrink government so they can steal more money and give more tax breaks. And you can always find a little correlation for anything, and they're blowing up the correlations into causation and saying, oh, we're too safe, we're spending too much money to be safe, we have to shrink this agency, that agency, another agency, because they're way overboard and spending money to be safe, when actually they're not. But yeah, they're using the correlation to say that so they can shrink all these agencies, and then the money that they're saving, they're giving the tax breaks to billionaires.
0: Yeah, and I think the stupidity of this is demonstrated by the screwworm thing. You know, we were spending about $25 million a year to have these stations all over the southern border as states, you know, all across the South, and some in Mexico that we were helping with the Mexican authorities, where they put out these pheromone traps, you know, looking for screwworm flies, and so that we could catch an infestation and do something about it before it got really bad, because, you know, in order to deal with it back a decade or three ago, we spent a small fortune sterilizing male screwworm flies and releasing them into the environment to get rid of the screwworms, you know. And
1: there you go.
0: And so they said, oh, $20 million a year. Well, that's money that the billionaires shouldn't have to pay in their damn taxes. Let's just get rid of that program. And now it's going to cost $1 billion, not 25
1: exactly.
0: million, $1 billion to deal with this screwworm infestation that is still ripping through Texas and New Mexico.
1: So that's what they're doing. They're actually saying we're being too safe, when in actuality we're being safe enough to not have any disasters.
0: Yeah. Well said. Carl, thanks for correcting me on the 87 thing. Your timeline is, you know, it comports with my memory now that I'm thinking back to it. And I had said it was like years and I was wrong, 15 months. Thank you for that.
1: Have a good day.
0: Yeah, you're confirming my assertion that I've got the smartest listeners on earth, and it's a real privilege to hang out with you guys. Carl, thank you. Paul in Woodinville, Washington. Hey, Paul, what's on your mind today?
2: Just a quick note of humor, Tom. I heard the hearings, the Senate hearings, where Senator Kennedy of Louisiana told Jack Smith that if you think your testimony is unbiased, you make me want to throw up in my mouth.
0: Yeah.
2: And I called his office and said that Senator Kennedy's questioning of Jack Smith made me want to throw up in his mouth, too.
0: God, not a picture I want to hang on to. Whoop, hang in just a second, Paul. Somebody just pushed a button and I lost you.
2: Anyway.
0: Okay, you're back, Paul. I'm sorry, you were gone for about 15 seconds there.
2: Sorry. About regulations and this whole thing that the Republicans are always pitching. Just let me tell you, a friend of mine who was my organic chemistry instructor at Michigan State in 1986. My longest best friend, he's still my best friend. I still taught. After he got his PhD, he went, took a job as a research and development chemist at a small chemical company in North Carolina. And this is what he says about regulations. He says, government regulations, environmental, they're not my problem. Let me tell you why. Because they want to say that regulations kill innovation and regulations kill efficiency. He says, no. The regulations that I have to deal with if I'm developing a product for, say, Revlon, a makeup product, is the list as long as my right arm of things that this product has to do to make it marketable, and a list of my left arm as long as my left arm that it can't do so that Revlon doesn't get sued. That's innovation. That's why I got a PhD in organic chemistry, so that I can solve problems. because that's what makes America. And the little problems I have to solve in terms of dealing with the chemical waste, here's the deal. If there's no, as a scientist, if there are no problems to solve, he said, first of all, you don't need a PhD in chemistry. If there are no problems to solve, you just throw the crap in the river. And that's what they really want to do, yeah. is that way they don't have to deal with it.
0: That's problems what they used to do.
2: Are what, yeah, yeah. And then we have to pay for it. Yeah. So the one thing, yeah, it's cheaper for the company. If they don't have a problem, they don't need an organic chemist to have to deal with, figure out what to do with these products, how to reuse them, recycle them, whatever, with the waste materials, which is another thing that he does. But if all you have to do is throw it in the river and you repeal the laws, you also can't get sued for negligence because it's not something you should have known not to do.
0: Right. So, and the cost to society of the people who got right. cancer downstream from the drinking water is not a cost that that chemical company is going to have to bear.
2: Exactly. So it cuts their costs in having to deal with solving problems. And if there's no, again, if there are no problems.
0: It's internalizing profits and externalizing or socializing losses. And then
2: taking out taking the law away from any recourse away from us, because there's no negligence if it's not something they should have known not to do.
0: Yeah.
2: And it's difficult to prove when there's no laws to say that. So they're just trying. It's just a bunch of crap. It doesn't kill innovation.
0: It's a scam.
2: Regulation.
0: It's a hustle. Yeah. It's a scam that the GOP has been running all my life, frankly. Well, maybe not all my life, because Dwight Eisenhower, who was president when I was a wee little kid, was all in favor of regulation. But, you know, basically every Republican since Nixon. Paul, thank you. Thanks for the call. And thank you for being with us today. We'll be back tomorrow, same time, same place. In the meantime, don't forget, democracy is not a spectator sport. It requires all of us. Otherwise, it's not democracy. So get out there, get active, tag, you're it. Have a great afternoon. Be good to yourself and the folks around you. Stay safe, and I'll catch up with you tomorrow.

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6: Well, folks, welcome to one more edition of Politics Done Right. I'm Egberto Willis, your host. Thank you so kind for being a part of the show. We are going to have a great show today. ¿Cómo está mi gente? Mi gente está aquí. Todos están aquí en la línea. Muchas gracias por estar aquí. Thank you so kindly for being here. Let's see. Who do we have to start? Remember, I lose the first few. Para ver, we've got Lynette in the house. Lynette, the traffic cop, is in the house trafficking. We also have EG, mi preciosa de Acola, Florida, right? Acola. Why do I always get that wrong? Anyway, Florida, we also have in the house Joe, Los Angeles, California. I got Lynette already. John Cotter, Kingwood, Texas. And Judy, where are you from, Judy? De donde eres, Judy? De donde eres? Where are you from? Vegan City is in the house. And of course, that means it's wherever you see vegan, wherever you see vegan Cindy, you see Brother Joe. Brother Joe is the one that speaks the most, right? Vegans just kind of stay quiet and types. Who else is in the house? Judy is from Poughkeepsie, New York. I like that name. How do you say? Poughkeepsie, New York. Sloka. I like the way you say that. And of course, my beautiful Brittany is in the house. She says, hola, Egberto. I love the way she rolls her R's. I hear you. How you doing, girl? How you doing? Anyway, we are going to have a great show for you today. Before we get started, the Supreme Court today is allowing Donald Trump to have this tool that states can use to clean their database, in effect to say, are you a citizen? So you're not a citizen? All of these smoke screens drive me crazy, and I want the mainstream media on every news program to come out and have an hour-long special. If they want to do something for America, the mainstream news media on 60 Minutes, on Morning Joe, on every single one of them can have an hour-long program that goes ahead and detail all the work that has been done that proves foreigners don't want to vote in American elections. Non-citizens don't want to vote in American elections, especially undocumented folks don't want to vote in our elections. You know why? They are trying to remain anonymous. Buenas tardes, mi preciosa Lisa Blair. How you doing? Y muchísimas gracias por la donación. Thank you for being a supporter, Lisa Blair. Thank you so kindly. We couldn't do this stuff without you guys at all, Lisa. Thank you. Anyway, folks, listen to me. I think we should have a writing campaign that writes to all the major mainstream news and tell them they should all run an hour special detailing, one, that every time the administration has claimed there were foreigners or whatever voted, it has always turned out to be false. They should also have the special talking about that there's no reason that undocumented folks want to be close to an American election. And why is that? Because they don't want to be caught. They try to stay away from as many areas where they could possibly be caught. It makes no sense. But the reason all these stations need to put it out is because when the landslide comes, and I want it to be big, but there are going to be areas where the landslide is going to be just a half a percentage point or a few votes or whatever. And we don't want these folks to hold up the house or whatever claiming, oh, just maybe there were those illegals voting. It's false. And we need everybody speaking up about it being false. There's no election integrity problem in the United States. And the other thing we need to let them know is, every time they found somebody cheating, double voting, or anything like that, it has always been in the last several years for Donald Trump. Whenever they find somebody, in fact, our Lieutenant Governor Dan Patrick lost a bet with then Lieutenant Governor of Pennsylvania, who is now the senator, whatever his name is, I can't recall right now, but, you know, a Vende Patria traitor, you know. So let's be clear here. Let's be very clear here. Okay, Juanito Alemania doesn't need to be the theme song of our country anymore. Juanito Alemania? Alemania, I don't know him. Who is Juanito Alemania? Anyway, John Fetterman. Thank you, Adam W. John Fetterman is who I was talking about. All right, before we forget, now that we have a few people in, please, please, please, go register for our Egberto coffee with a Zoom coffee with Egberto today. I went ahead. A few people emailed me from the morning show. They weren't able to get in. I gave them the correct link. let's see. Hey, Lynette, can you throw that correct link in there so I can copy paste in these other areas, if you don't mind, my dear beautiful lady?

0: Anyhow, let's have a good coffee with Egberto tonight. Zoom coffee with Egberto tonight. All right. I want also for everybody, I tell you what, let's do the farm story first. Then I'll do the people getting thrown off of healthcare. Héctor Lavoe. Claro que sé quién es Héctor Lavoe. Of course. Lavoe's song, Juanito Alemania, is about a person that steals all the money in the world. I probably, you know what is so interesting with me, EG? I know the songs. Don't know the words, baby. Don't know the words. Let's see. John Carter says, I'm attending an Americans United event at 7 o'clock and will join after. Thank you, my brother. You represent. And don't forget, we'll be heading to our CEC tomorrow. And thank you for the drive. I get a chance to drive in something electric, man. See, you know, I live vicariously through your car. You know, that's going to be fun. Anyway, let's see what else we got here before I get started. Let's start there. We're going to start with the farmers. Check out this story, and I tell you, I have some, let me set it up. We believe that a lot of rural counties, both here in Texas and elsewhere, stand a good risk of turning blue because there is no politician on the Republican side right now directly addressing specifically how they believe they can lower the prices for these farmers. Other than Donald Trump potentially giving them a bailout, which these guys don't want a bailout necessarily. What they want is to be able to earn their money the right way, meaning a fair price for diesel, a fair price for fertilizer, a fair price for the market, and for those plutocrats who are smelling blood with all these farmers' lands that they're trying to buy. Because remember that, this is thuggery. What these guys are doing? Don't think that Trump doesn't like what's going on right now, because a lot of these guys are going to buy up all those hundreds of thousands of acres at a discount and put a whole lot of farmers not only out of business, but out of capital. Think about it. Some of these farmers, their wealth is in their land that produces, and they are subject to lose all of that to the capitalist. I want you to listen to this, and then we will take it en el otro lado.
1: A lot of these rising costs are because diesel is so expensive. In fact, it's hitting record highs, more than $6 a gallon. This time last year, it was half that. And while you're not filling up your car with diesel, likely not, diesel runs just about everything else in this country, like heavy machinery, for instance, the stuff farmers use. And that is why farmers say this has been such a big problem.
2: Diesel fuel to a farmer is like lifeblood.
3: We have to harvest. We have to run the machines. We have to use the diesel. So bottom line is it cuts into our bottom line. Things are already tight with input prices on the front end when we plant, and everything is going way up. Chemical, fertilizer. But now you add the fuel in, it hurts during the harvest.
4: I have a combine and we use 300 gallons of diesel a day. So now we're talking $1,800 a day.
1: All right, joining us now, John Boyd Jr., the founder and president of the National Black Farmers Association. So diesel, double what it was last year. Double. How do you operate a farm when your cost for diesel doubles?
5: You know, okay, this is a national emergency and crisis, and it's really a national disgrace for the president and what position he's put these farmers in with these fuel prices. A barrel of oil is at $102 a barrel. And here you have the president who makes a statement about supporting Russia, asking Zelensky to stop bombing Russell, if that has anything to do to help America's farmers here at home. $10 a gallon, I'm hearing from my California members out in California. I'm paying $7 a gallon for diesel fuel. My combine holds 140 gallons of diesel fuel, people. That's roughly $1,000 every time I fill up. And I'm picking corn for $5 a bushel. So there's nothing at the end of this for a price surge for me or nothing. And this administration, this president hasn't done anything to help us. He says he's winning the war in Iran. He says the Strait of Hormuz is controlled by the United States. But I think he's lying about all this because we're paying the price here at home, $10 a gallon and $7 a gallon for diesel fuel, people.
1: So what does that mean for prices for everything else? Like if I go to the grocery store and I see corn costs more or strawberries cost more, anything, how much more do you need to raise your prices to keep the farm going?
5: And that's the great question, because a lot of people don't understand when you grow the three major commodities, corn, wheat, and soybeans, like what's used for these really big expensive combines that cost $1 million, we do not control the price of people. We are price takers, you know, so we don't give the price. Just like I explained that there's nothing that I can add on to this $5 a bushel corn that's going to make up for the difference. This has to be done from a congressional level and from the White House, who really is at the center and core of the situation that these farmers are in today. So there's no wiggle room here for me. There's no margin of error. And you know, I'm sitting here thinking at least the Virginia governor, Spanberger, issued a crisis yesterday, you know, national crisis here for Virginia farmers. And that's something that this White House should be doing. I mean, why isn't the president doing this? He says he loves farmers. It's going to be a golden age for farmers, but yet and still, we're going out of business at 77 farmers every single day in the United States because of these bad decisions and poor policies on behalf of this administration.
1: So the president just truth socialed about farmers. He says dollar assistance is coming. You want that dollar assistance?
5: I need something. I can tell you that. And he's made a whole lot of promises, and that's what the problem is. He says that the prices of fuel is going to go down after the election. You know, I hope people that are watching this and there's not a whole lot of sympathy for farmers, because people say, you know, these farmers voted for this president three times. I didn't vote for this president, and I told farmers not to vote for him. But you know what? Go out and vote, people. The answer and the solution is coming up in the midterm elections, and I'm hoping that people will look, and especially farmers, especially white farmers who voted for this president three times, will stop voting for these bad policies and for Democrats. Go out and talk to some of these farmers and get them off the fence, because now is the time to reach out to America's farmers, especially.
1: Are they on the fence right now? Or do you think that they're, where do they stand?
5: I think it's from, I've never heard from so many white farmers the way that I have in the past 6 months, asking for assistance that our organization simply isn't in the financial state to really help them. So there's a lot of need out there, because I'm hearing from these farmers. And I know that this administration is. But Democratic candidates, go out to these red places that we wouldn't normally look at and talk to these farmers who are on the verge of losing their farms. They're being approached by data centers and all kinds of corporate people that want to buy their land. Tell them that there's a better plan for them out there if they vote blue this time. That'll be the first step in lowering these diesel fuel prices, is to put some people in office that want to put people in front of me in Congress and tell them how to fix this mess that this administration clearly got us in, Katie.
1: All right, John Boyd Jr., always good to have you. Good luck out there.
5: Thank you.
0: So, yes, folks, let me not try to raise anybody's expectation that these farmers are going to turn to Democrats. They won't. That's not what it's all about. There is an ingrained culture that these guys are Republicans. But these guys also want to stay alive. So what John Boyd is saying right there is the important thing. Doesn't matter that they are Republicans. You have to go out there and talk to them and earn their vote. The other people have really squandered their vote. And if you can be believable, I know who they are. I know what we're talking about. But this, if you're ever going to get them to even give you a listen, even allow you to this is the time. This is not the time to hold a grudge and say, well, you know, these darn foolish farmers always vote against their own interests. That's not going to do it, nor is that pragmatic or the right thing to do. The right thing to do, in my humble opinion right now, is to go to these guys and give them options. One, please remember, I'm not asking you to be a Democrat. I'm just asking you to vote in your own interest. You can vote your interest and go tell your family, go tell everybody that you voted for the orange people. But vote your interest. Vote to save your land. Vote to make for those people who are going to give you policies that support you. And as you continue to do that, just maybe you will see, you know what? It's more than a cultural thing. It's an economic thing. You know, I went ahead and I looked up while that was on Gemini, wanted to see if the major realignment with farmers have yet begun. And the answer is no, but the peel-off has begun. The realignment is not here yet, but the peel-off is. And I think as time goes on, the next 39 days, I think, is what's left, 5 weeks or a little over 5 weeks in this election period. I think it is. I think the margins are rather the platform, the territory that Democrats have with which to work is something that they should do. And while they may not have the money to do so, a lot of this stuff you can get free media to cover you. Let me, as an example, right? There are so many bloggers and writers and et cetera looking for content, and content that actually blows up. And you know what kind of content blow up? Something that's not the norm. A Democrat really going into rural area and saying, you know what? I am going to spend a week just driving around. Texas is pretty big, so it's more than a week. But if you go to a place like Iowa, or if you go to a place like even Alabama, where, believe it or not, it's certain things are in contention, or go to a place like, let's say, Mississippi, right? And just that will make news. A Democrat going into Mississippi in certain areas, that'll be news. That normally wouldn't be covered if just a regular Republican did it. You know, so that is what needs to be done right now. Because, you know, remember, these people are so misinformed by right-wing media that that seeing flesh and blood is something that is likely to work for you. Welcome aboard, Stuart Cohen. Welcome aboard, Peter Sikowski. Welcome aboard. Out of Farm Aid. What's that? Oh, no, that's Farm Aid. I remember Farm Aid. You remember that? Roger Gingra, Ruth Gingras, how you doing? Thank you for being here. We also have John A. in the house. Don't forget, folks, the coffee with Egberto is today. Zoom coffee with Egberto today. Sign up at tinyurl.com/coffee with Egberto. I know that Lynette put it in there, and I want to find where Lynette put it. There it is. Go ahead, and I'm going to put it in the other chat. Here it is, folks. Coffee with Egberto. Come on into the conversation and have smart, good, civil conversation with a whole bunch of us that are right here or right here. All right. Did you know what Trump and those guys did, right? They gave the tax cut for the wealthy that was permanent. They made the tax cut for the middle class and the working class, meaning tax and tips and all of that, temporary. And they made the major pain come right after the midterm. And that was a smart move. Why was it a smart move? Let me tell you why it's a smart move. They got a feeling that they were going to lose this election, right? So whether they win or lose, they win. Is what they would say. Because when they if they win, they can go ahead and try to fix the policies that they screwed you over for 2027. They can go ahead and say, we'll go ahead and give a little bit of a little bit of remedy for 2 years and for healthcare, and then we can remove it after we win 2028. But the other option is to lose big, for the Republicans to lose big now, because a lot of the bad things that they program in the big, ugly bill comes to pass not until January 2027. So what do you think is going to happen January 2027? A lot of people are going to get kicked off of SNAP. A lot of people are going to get kicked off of Medicaid. And God knows how much is going to affect Medicare. Because remember, there's a thing called a sequester. They no longer have to do things like cut Medicare. All they have to do is spend wildly, and the sequester comes in. And when the sequester comes in, it's a across the board cuts. But anyway, let's go and listen to what Trump is doing in January of next year.
6: Right now, this is a story I thought you should know about. The Trump administration is renewing its fight against Obamacare. Vice President J.D. Vance announcing yesterday that 760,000 American people will be removed from the Affordable Care Act coverage. The administration says they were fraudulently enrolled under the program and that nearly 420,000 others would need, quote, additional verification. The administration claims the fraudulent enrollees were identified in part because they did not file any claims. But here's the thing. It is possible that they never filed a claim because they're healthy and they have it as a safety net. We do not know. The White House says this move would save the government over $2 billion in spending. But as a reminder, 19 million people in this country are enrolled in the health care through the Affordable Care Act, and they rely on this safety net. A former Obama administration official called the announcement chaotic, quote, throwing 750,000 people into this bucket of your coverage is canceled and then having to figure it all out later is a big concern. And it's one I thought you should know.
0: Yes, I think that is one you should know, that they are going to simply cut people off of Medicaid, cut people off of Obamacare. But again, remember, I forget, this is the party of life. This is the party that believes in the sanctity of life. Yet all the things necessary to maintain the sanctity of life, they object to. We pay for Medicare, the Medicaid expansion to the Affordable Care Act. We already pay. Texans, you're paying it. But your governor and lieutenant governor says, nah, let them die. Let them die. Remember that. Your lieutenant governor and your governor and your Republican legislature says, let Texans die. I mean, if that is not plain enough, I don't know what is. If you leave these Texans without insurance that Texans have already paid for, many of them will die. Many of them have died. So much for the sanctity of life. Anyway, folks, telephone number 281-823-7747. Anybody wants to call before I play the next video? 281-823-7747. Lines are open. Marianne, welcome aboard. Linda Jean, welcome aboard. How you doing? And para ver quien más está aquí, Femke, welcome aboard. Thank you for being here. You know, this is how we build community. This is how we build community. Anyway, folks, remember, please sign up, tinyurl.com/coffeewithegberto, tinyurl.com/coffeewithegberto. It's absolutely free. It's Zoom Coffee with Egberto. It's provided by Cheryl Elkins and Michael Elkins, which we thank so kindly for. They run the show that we do at 7 p.m. tonight, Central Time, that is, meaning 8 Eastern, also meaning 5 Pacific. Is it 5 Pacific? Yeah, 5 Pacific and 6 Mountain. Love to see you there. Would love to have you all there. And if you want to turn your cameras on or not turn it on, that's fine. But I always like seeing your beautiful faces. You know, we normally get a good crowd. Let's try and get a bigger crowd today, if at all possible. Is there anything special happening today, I wonder? All right, let's go to line numero uno. Come on in. Who do I have the honor of speaking with?
7: Hey, how you doing? This is Bobby.
0: All right. Who's it?
7: Bobby.
0: Hey, Bobby, talk to me.
7: All right, so I don't really, you know a lot about politics, but, you know, from growing up, I always looked at the Republicans as kind of the party of the business class and the business owners that, you know, they deserved all these tax breaks so that they could, the businesses could be really strong, and in return, they could create jobs. That always seemed like not a good deal to me, because I'm like, well, so they get all these tax breaks and we get to, you know, jobs that are going to pay us going from check to check where we're struggling. Whereas I looked at the Democratic Party as the party, you know, that if you're a working class guy and you want to, you know, better health care and all the things that we want, that that's the party that you would vote for. But yet we still see all these rural people and all these people, like you always say, voting against their own interests. So why do you think that is?
0: It's,
7: I mean, I don't think it's ever been,
0: yeah,
7: right. It's all the other little issues, right?
0: Yeah. Let me point this out. Okay. Remember, Texas was a very, very blue state, very Democratic state. Alabama was a very Democratic state. Mississippi, very Democratic state. Georgia, very Democratic. I remember when guys like Sam Nunn were the senators out of Georgia. These were Lloyd Benson out of Texas, okay? We were very Democratic, okay? And then the change came. We got the thing called the Reagan Democrats. And then we had folks like there was a time we had two Democratic senators, and the one, I can't remember his name right now, he decided to flip parties and was very popular in the Senate as well. But here's the thing. They found out that separating from the Democratic Party and playing on the racial angst of people could guarantee them votes. And that's what they do. And even if you take a look at the farmers, don't you think all those farmers know that they can't find born Americans to pick their crops? They know that. Don't they know? They know all these things. But when you are talking about, when you are racist and when you follow cultural cues, it is so easy to vote against your own interests. It always behooved me that Republicans were considered the business party. Let me hold. Hey, yes, Bruce, tonight we're having coffee with Egberto, and let me put it in the chat again for you. There is a tiny URL for you to go ahead and link up. I just put it in there. Okay, so Bobby, and you know, they bring up things like, these are people that purportedly are very religious. So they turn the abortion issue into an issue that never used to be. The first, the Baptist Convention or whatever it is, the big Baptist Union is called, were actually pro-abortion before, okay? Before Jerry Falwell, the Baptist, whatever they're called, the Baptist Convention or whatever, was pro-abortion. But they needed to find...
7: Okay, so...
0: Go ahead.
7: So the way I see it is, if we want some of these Republicans to vote our way, in my mind, I'm thinking, okay, they've got to know that our economic system is going to... They've got to know that since the
0: jump.
7: Yes,
0: they do.
7: It's plain as day. So I'm sitting here thinking, okay, why aren't they? So there's other issues. And I'm thinking of, you know, these country guys, like, I'm not going to give up my guns and, you know, whatever they're thinking. So, like, let's take abortion that you're talking about. Like, if I'm diehard, like, I do not want to see, you know, unborn babies getting killed. If that's my viewpoint, it doesn't matter how bad the economy gets. That's something that you're not going to be able to buy from me, let's say, with, oh, gas prices are going to be cheaper if you agree to, you know, if I'm against that, I'm just going to be against it. But on something like guns, I don't see why we always have to be diametrically opposed to the Republicans. I think if we were to basically throw them a bone, like, you know what, we're not going to try to, you know, take away, you know, your 30-round magazine and make you have 4 rounds or whatever. If we could just agree with them on a few things, I think then we, en masse, you know, we could get everybody. If they did that, then all of a sudden everybody in the NRA and all these people that, you know, are supporting all those Republicans would be like, well, now they got the better economic system and they're not trying to take our guns. I think we could get a mass exodus of Republicans.
0: I thought that as well. Let me just say this, right? When I say there's a cultural change, I mean, that's what I mean. If I guarantee you this, if you have a Democrat that goes out there and tries to do everything that you say, they'll still lose against a Republican. Because again, the mindset that these folks have. And like I said, I work with these folks. I talk to them. I mean, I'm able to convince one or two or three, maybe out of 10, right? But we need a lot more than that. But here's the thing. This culture is so bad that whenever they actually, you know, you remember when you, if you want a kid to stop putting their hands on the stove, heat the stove up a little bit hotter than that is comfortable for them. And put their hands on it. That's what we used to do. That's what we used to do in Panama. Okay, it's a child abuse in the United States. No, it's in the United States. It's child abuse in Panama. It saves lives. Okay, now
7: that's a good idea.
0: Yeah, that's what we used to do in Panama, right? So that
7: don't touch that.
0: Right, the action of them actually feeling the pain from that is it. We have not yet figured out how to make the pain that they're feeling equal to voting for Republicans. Because what Republicans have been better in doing, Bobby, is that they already have a resistance to pulling the Democratic trigger because they really think we have horns. You know what's the best convert from Republicanism is a real Democrat. Let me tell you something. When those guys make that turn, they make the turn, because when they see the light, they see the light. And that is what's the biggest fear of the Republican Party is right now. And that's why if you go to Fox News, they don't mind lying, completely lying, telling, you know, whatever. In my book, I've told the stories about the woman that I sit down in Starbucks and talk to, that after we had a long conversation and she liked me. Okay. And that's what I told this group that I spoke with at Kingwood Area Democrats. I said, one of the things that I do is try to get people to like me. Why? Because then they're more likely to listen to you, right? When I'm talking to this woman here, she liked me. So because she liked me, we had a great conversation. And when I finally fessed up and said, well, I'm this left-wing liberal, her first thing was, you're so nice. They really, that touch that I tell you about a kid touching a hot stove, that's how they feel with pulling a Democratic trigger. That's how they've been conditioned. They've been conditioned that you, are you a Democrat, Bobby?
7: I see myself mainly as Democrat. I mean, I've always voted Democrat when I did.
0: Okay, so what I'm saying then is they see touching you as like, oh God, it's like, I just, you know, it is like that hot stove moment. And the thing about it is how do you change the hot stove moment? And it starts with, like, you know, with talking to that guy, getting that guy the first taste of voting outside of how he normally votes. Like the guy who slapped me on the back and says, hey, I'm voting for your guy, but I ain't no damn Democrat. Okay, that's fine. That's a start. That's a start, right?
7: Yeah.
0: And you know, the thing about, go ahead.
7: I was just mentioning, I was going to say, last thing I wanted to say was, you mentioned like, oh, their biggest fear is this. And it's just like, so much of their whole platform is that. It's just a bunch of nonsensical fear, because I've seen my own friend Jeremy see on his little ballot, are you in favor of, you know, Sharia law? And he's like all up, you know, all heated up, like, oh, thinking that, you know, if he doesn't vote Republican, then they're going to get Sharia law. And I'm right. Like, nobody's even talking about Sharia law. Nobody. They're just putting that to rile you up to think, you know, oh, if you don't vote Republican, then you're going to be underneath, you know, some Middle Eastern, you know, blah, blah, blah. It's like, it's almost like they're brainwashed.
0: Oh, well, actually, you nailed it. That's what it is. It's look, this wasn't done. Look, the Cato Institute specifically. Cato is a little bit more honest, but the Heritage Foundation, that's the whole gist behind it, to completely mess your mind up, to put it bluntly, to F up your mind. That's what they, look, have you ever gone to a MAGA event or a Tea Party event and be a part of them? Have you ever been?
7: No.
0: You should.
7: No, I haven't.
0: I've been to several, and let me tell you, first of all, when I go in, they actually try to make me feel very comfortable. The three or four that I've done, they've really tried to make me feel comfortable because, again, they want to dispel the stereotype. But I guarantee if I come with too many people that look like me, there'll be a problem. But that said, I get very good treatment when I go to right-wing functions, very good treatment. And again, it's because they want to make a point, right? They want to make a point. And we have to make the opposite point that make them hit in that Republican thing toxic. That's why I complain about Democrats not saying the following, Bobby. The Republican legislature is murdering your mother, your father, your grandmother. Do you have somebody who died in your family recently who couldn't get care from Medicaid or hospital care because they had no insurance? I would ask those questions, and I say the reason for that is Republican, your Republican. I mean, you have to lay it out, but we don't have Democrats doing that very often. What it turns out to be, I see Gina Hinojosa starting to kind of do that. I see Tallarico starting to kind of do that. And one of the good things is it seemed to be working for them so far. Let's see if it'll continue working. Anything else, Bobby?
7: I would just say for any Republicans out there that might be listening, we don't necessarily hate you, but we definitely hate your choice of president.
0: There you go.
7: Anyway.
0: Thank you. Thank you, my brother. You have a good one. Take care. All right, folks. Don't forget, sign up, tinyurl.com. I'm putting it in the other chat as well. tinyurl.com/coffeewithEgberto for our Zoom coffee tonight at 7. So when we're done here, I get a chance to have me a salad, chill, finish processing the video of this program, and I'm ready for all of you guys, for you to come in and just talk, and just talk. My brother Ray Brackens is in the house. Talk to me, Ray.
8: Yeah, Egberto. So I've been watching a series of documentaries here on YouTube, and I've been trying to, you know, I've been trying to tie some loose ends in my mind as to what would possess, you know, a person or a sect of our society to believe that anything that Donald Trump said, you know, as far as making America great again, is a good idea, you know. And I've come to the conclusion that there's two versions of what a great America looks like. You know, now you have like that 33% or so that support Trump, and they're kind of like, you know, the, you know, America was great when black people had to keep their head down and all women were, you know, basically subservient to white men. That's one version that they say we don't have any too much in common with them. Now, what I had come to the conclusion, I had watched this these documentaries on YouTube about, you know, 30 companies that, you know, help, you know, build American towns and stuff, and how a lot of American companies that we grew up with, you know, bear the same label, but most of the labor that went into those products has been outsourced overseas, and it was not even a move that we, the American people, consented to or were aware of. It was just, you know, based on corporate greed and, you know, their ability to check the bottom line and say, hey, we're paying these American workers too much money. Why don't we move this labor overseas and we could pocket that extra money and put it in our profit margin? And, you know, a lot of people have, you know, never recovered after those great American companies moved their operations overseas. So when there's a sect of our country that believe that somebody's going to come along and revitalize American manufacturing. And, you know, unfortunately, shame on them, because they thought Donald Trump was actually the man that was going to usher in that new era of American manufacturing, where we actually make things. And, you know, one thing that, you know, brought that to my mind, I watched the Mr. Rogers movie with Tom Hanks, you know, and one thing I loved about Mr. Rogers, more than him just teaching children to be decent human beings, was he secretly, you know, threw some Easter eggs in there about how much he respected the American workforce, because he used to have his little picture thing, and we'd show how trumpets are made, how baby strollers are made, and you see these, you know, diligent American workers, you know, moving the products down the line, checking it to make sure it's just right. See, we don't have that anymore, and there's a sect of America that misses having access to that kind of ability to be able to support yourself by manufacturing the products that Americans love and use. But that sect has been, you know, rotted out by the neoliberal policies that brought us here. And it's sad that a lot of people just don't understand, really, the neoconservative policies, I should say, that brought us here with the tax cuts and the trickle down economics that say, you know, give us rich people more money and we'll create some jobs for you. And where are the jobs?
0: You know,
8: that's
0: again,
8: what I'm saying.
0: That comes from the lack of education. What we've done to our educational system in America, I don't know everything. You don't know everything, but you know what you and I have in common? We are willing to learn. And if we don't know something, we know how to get the information. And I can look at most of the people in our chats, in both of our chats. I can say the same. These are people that they are critical thinkers and they don't take things at face value. Now, there's a large percentage of America, and you find them very, by the way, you find them on the left as well, okay? But because the left in general support the policies that are benevolent to humanity, we don't get to see that same kind of stubbornness of the left. Let me give an example. I voted for Biden, right? But I didn't particularly like Biden, but I made that pragmatic decision and voted for Biden. But if all the progressives that were in support of Biden, I mean, of progressive values, even though they were Berniacs and didn't like Biden, if they had come out and said, you know what, I know what's better, I want what's better for America, then we would have, hold on a second. Let me finish with that. Okay, merge calls are merged. I'll come into the next caller in a minute, but let me finish with that, my brother here. If we had voted that way, Kamala would have been president. We would not have had a war that's going to cost us another $1 trillion. We would not have had all these people kicked off of healthcare that have screwed the economy. And I can give you all the permutations of things that would have happened, right? So while you and I, Ray, go out there and we knock the holy hell out of all the MAGA folks that voted for Donald Trump and brought him in, we had a stubborn sect on our side on the left as well that refused to vote for the better of two evils. And we're paying the price now more so than we would have if the other thing came around. So there's a lot to be said, but hold on. Don't leave, Ray. Let's get caller... what's the name there? Mike, come on in.
9: Well, I prefer to go by liberal spree.
0: What do you go by?
9: Because I'm a liberal spree.
0: All right, talk to me, liberal.
9: Well, the thing is that right now I see that there is a war going on within the Democrat and left-leaning independents. And I don't believe it's going to get any better anytime soon. I mean, there was one time, and being that I'm a progressive before progressive was cool, And I don't vote blue all the time. I voted for Green Party on many occasions. And I had to come to a realization I wasted my vote. Not that I wasted my vote because I didn't vote. I voted against the better good, thinking that I was going to get a dream.

0: Let me say this, okay? Let me point this out. I am a card carrying, and I just admitted, I shouldn't say admitted, I just happen to let it be known now that we see a whole lot of DSA functions. But I want people to know me for my deeds before they know me for my label, right? You want folks to know you for your deeds before they know you from your label. So there's a long time that I refute. I blogged on, and I'm going to get to the point in a minute, but I want to point this out to both you, Ray, and our audience. For the longest time, my label was tolerant liberal. That's who, and or progressive liberal. I blogged at Daily Kos, and I blogged at a lot of other organizations as tolerant liberal. And nobody knew I was black. Nobody knew I was Latino. Nobody knew I was Caribbean. And I never wrote about race. And the reason why I didn't do that is because I didn't want to be typecasted like just about every black journalist that you see on mainstream media. When they want to talk about a racial issue, they bring the black person in. When they want to talk about real deep economics or real deep social issues, they will pretty much discard those. I wanted to be on the platform where I am blogging, and people blog, they read me for the intellect that I brought to the conversation, not to the race that I brought to the conversation. Now that I've been doing this for a couple of decades now, I feel comfortable enough to talk the black issues, talk the Latino issues, talk the Caribbean issues, talk the women
1: Mr.
0: issues.
1: Willie,
0: Yes.
1: I'm not bringing this to a black and white issue,
0: I
1: okay?
0: didn't think you
1: I'm
0: were.
1: not bringing it there.
0: I didn't think you
1: I
0: were,
1: am saying
0: but it's a
1: that
0: part of it.
1: mainstream Democrats dislike progressives just as much as they dislike Repubs. And I am feeling it in this form at this time, and it's kind of like repulsive.
0: I don't know
1: That's
0: if
1: what I'm
0: that
1: saying. Can I
0: I
1: interject?
0: was go
1: I
0: yeah
1: have
0: go
1: to.
0: ahead, Ira. Go ahead, Ray.
2: Yeah, liberal. I kind of feel where you're coming from. And, that really is somewhat from the old guard, like the James Carvilles of America. And especially they seem pretty they seem to spit a lot of their vitriol towards
0: Progressives.
2: progressive candidates like to like Mondami and like Abdul, and it's really like the candidates of color, I
0: Oh,
2: want
0: thank
2: to
0: you,
2: say
0: Ray.
2: that they
0: Ray, I
2: have the
0: want to
2: most.
0: interrupt you a second, Ray, because what, when notice that liberal just said that he didn't want to bring it to color. And I mean, when it comes to how which progressives get attacked, it is important. What you just said, Ray, is very, very important. I want you to look at four very progressive candidates. We have Mamdani, we have Al Sayed.
1: Miss Nixon, Miss Nixon.
0: I was getting there. I was getting there. We have Miss Nixon, and we have our guy Tallarico. Tallarico is more progressive. Listen to me well. Tallarico is more progressive than Al Sayed. Tallarico is more progressive than Mamdani. I want you guys to look at Tallarico's policies, okay? Tallarico doesn't get hard hit by Tallarico is a darling of the movement that's going to take over Texas. But it is easy to simply get man. Look at how MS Now attacked Mamdani when they interviewed Mamdani. Look at how they attacked El Sayed when they interviewed El Sayed. They haven't gotten to Nixon quite yet. But because they really don't think she stands a chance, even though the polls are tied in Florida. But Tallarico is the
1: Well,
0: honeymoon.
1: Daniels is failing his party, and she has a big shot because that little rascal, whatever that little dude is,
0: Who?
1: Daniel, who's running for governor, she's
0: Oh,
1: gonna win that race.
0: I don't know if he's going to win. I'm not sure yet. I want to see
1: No,
0: that.
1: she is going to win that race.
0: Oh, okay. I got you. I got you. All right.
1: Jacksonville is going to turn out, Orlando's going to turn out, Miami's going to turn out. And wipe out the panhandle.
0: We'll see. I let me tell you. I think if we have a big enough rollout, I think Tallarico comes in. I think Nixon.

0: comes in. I think the guy in Kansas comes in. I think at Alaska comes in. I just think that we are on the verge of something big, but we have to do the work, and we have to get some sort of unity as far as not having, you see what you're talking about, liberal, we need to make sure that we get rid of that. Okay, we need to get rid of that.
1: And that corporate Democrats need to stand out of our way and join with us and be part of the program. And thank
0: I agree.
1: You for having a great show, Mr. Willis. You have a great day.
0: Thank you, sir.
2: I said hey, that, Mr. Liberal.
0: You have a good one. Ray, you have anything else you wanted to add, brother?
2: Yeah. I'm going to close out with this. I said all that earlier to say that other sect of America that just wants their jobs back, I feel like they're the ones that could be, you know, forgiven and basically what you say they can
0: atone
2: for,
0: yeah,
2: and make it right, because they're not as close to the extreme side of wanting what the 33% of the Trump supporters want. They just wanted the America that they can live and thrive in.
0: And that's what we need, Ray. We need the we need to be nuanced about all of this. And that's what I hear in what you're saying. We need to be nuanced. And if we are nuanced, and you know, there's a lot of room for a lot of people to come in. There are, in fact, some very evil haters on the other side. And we have to be nuanced in how to bring those in. EG says, I hope the extreme right leaves Nixon alone. I voted for her. Hey, EG, let me just tell you, Elaine. They're not going to leave her alone. We can forget about that. What we have to do is continue to support her, which means vote for her, talk about her, etc., etc., etc. Let's see, if he does show for the Zoom, can participate? Absolutely. Anyway, folks, we are going to have a great Zoom tonight. So please, if you're listening to me right now, where you guys get a chance to talk and say as you please, did you sign up, Ray?
2: I did, but I have some other activities tonight, so I may be mobile if I do.
0: No problem. I that's what happens. Sometimes one can make it, sometimes you can't make it. I get it. Anyway, thank you for calling in, Ray.
2: All right, thanks for the time, brother.
0: Take care, brother. You know, guys, I had two other videos that I needed to play, but we are at 3:57. I am going to I'm going to play those on Monday, because I think they're also two important videos. It's what the pundits think and what Tucker Carlson had to say. And I think what Tucker Carlson had to say in the case here is rather fascinating about Donald Trump needs to be, he didn't say impeached, he said need to be removed from office. And I think I want Ocala, that's, always get the name of your place wrong. Ocala. Okay. So anyway, folks, we are near the end of the program. I have quite a few blogs to write this weekend. Let me tell you, I have some good news. Check this out. You remember I went to the Democratic Convention, the Texas Democratic Convention in August. I think it was August. Yeah, well, August. And I interviewed over 50 folks. Of those 50 folks, 20 something of them were actually politicians running. We made sure to have every district in Texas with a Democrat running. So this, you know, we have it all covered. But these guys don't have money. They don't have all these things. And what I did is I interviewed a lot of these folks. And again, it's only me, so I had to process each of these videos one at a time. A couple days ago, I got through the last politician's video from that convention, and I released them all. I passed them all to the campaigns of these different people, the different folks, so that they can use it in their media. They can cut pieces out, etc. So as it turns out, my job for the politicians are done for the Democratic convention. Just as an errata, I don't get a penny from any of these politicians to do these interviews. Not a penny. But I think those of us in this field, that is our job, to make sure that these good politicians are recognized, are very well so. And I am I still have a few from Netroots that I need to finish up, but those are okay for the delay that I have. I still have some bloggers, etc., that I interviewed at the convention, and including some at the Harris County Democratic Convention. I'll fix those out in the, you know, as I get some time. But other than that, I got most of those politicians out, and I'm very happy that they're set and taken care of. What I need to ask you is, those of you who have the ability to do so, to please become paid subscribers. And you can do that by, if you're in Substack, by simply hitting that subscribe button and choosing to become a paid subscriber. 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And you're helping immediately to get that done. After the election, believe it or not, is when the big work begins. And I know I'm going to be writing a lot. 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That's when the job begins. 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We can't do this without you, but we have to do this. And this has been my commitment going forward from now till I die, baby. That's why I gave up my software company. That's why I gave up all this stuff, because we need to make this country right. It's not lucrative like software is, but you know what, man? We get the job done. We are going to get the job done. Anyway, love you all. My name is Egberto Willis. This is Politics Done Right. And you guys know how I end this, baby. I am what?

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1: 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The link is in the description. Coming up on today's show, the 2028 Democratic primary is going to be starting way sooner than I think a lot of people realize. I will break down the potential candidates, the lanes, and why I think this could get very ugly very quickly. Donald Trump has also been hit with 26 new articles of impeachment, and there is a major question being set up. What will Democrats do about this issue if they take back the House? Meanwhile, Donald Trump delivers another completely bizarre set of interviews. The best poverty. What does that mean? Everything is going down. What does that mean? And then a meeting with Xi that, if you think about it, lasted 2 days. We also have Democrats suddenly hitting record highs in the prediction markets and brutal heckling of the president when he steps outside of his MAGA bubble. All of it and more coming up. The book promotion is over. But please remember to review the book. We have 75 reviews up on Amazon. We need 1,000. Make sure that you are leaving a review. You can find the book at davidpakman.com/attention. What a program today. Great to be back in the studio.

0: I want to start today with the 2028 Democratic primary. I know some of you are probably thinking, you know, David, it's September of 2026. We haven't even gotten through the midterm. Let's get through one election before we start talking about the next presidential election, which is a fair critique. But let me explain why I want to do this right now. This is going to start way earlier than people are realizing. And before you know it, in fact, the expectation is that as soon as November or December, there are going to be Democratic candidates saying, hey, I'm running in this thing. It's basically just waiting for the midterms, and that is it. Given all of that, I do think it makes sense to talk a little bit about this today, because very quickly it is going to become an issue within the left and within the Democratic Party. And my expectation is that by February of 2027, this thing is going to be an active primary with announcements from multiple candidates, staff being hired, donors being lined up, candidates going to the early states, even potentially endorsements, and importantly, people starting to attack each other. So to put it a different way, we're a few months from the beginning of a presidential primary that is not going to choose its nominee until the middle, or really the start of the second half of 2028. So I am not here to predict who is going to win. Most of the people we're talking about today are not close to announcing. Some of them insist that they're not running. And any poll you see right now needs to be taken with some very specific grains of salt that I want to talk about. But the potential field is becoming clear enough that we can identify some of the dynamics that will be defining this race. And this is going to be really important for the left independent media ecosystem that I inhabit and that many of you inhabit. And let's go through what some of the issues are going to be. First of all, what are the sort of lanes that are going to be a factor here? Because there are going to be some candidates competing for the same voters. Who has a real constituency? Who's getting attention because they're famous or have name recognition? What will happen, importantly, when candidates start dropping out and their voters have to go somewhere else? And also we have to consider the new primary calendar, which is going to completely shake things up. And could Democrats end up tearing each other apart before we even get to the general election? So think of this as like my very early map of the 2028 primary, the candidates I'm taking seriously, the ones I'm not, the fault lines that I think are going to matter. And the first thing to understand is really the lanes. Potential candidates, Gavin Newsom, Josh Shapiro, J.B. Pritzker, and potentially Governor Wes Moore, are obviously very different people. They have very different experience, very different personalities. They are from different age brackets. But those candidates have a real possibility of ending up competing for a lot of the same voters. Now, there are a lot of Democratic voters out there who are saying, you know, I would like an experienced governor, someone who seems presidential in their presentation, somebody who can make the argument, I have run a government and won an election and I can beat Republicans. If three or four candidates are fighting over that electorate, who is going to consolidate it? Because I see that if they are all up on the stage, they are mostly fighting for the same candidates. I don't think that Newsom, Pritzker, Shapiro, and Wes Moore, who, by the way, Wes Moore has said he's not running. Others haven't talked about it, like Shapiro and Pritzker. Newsom has said he is indeed thinking about it. If they're all fighting for the same candidates, what does that do to someone potentially like an AOC? Now, I actually think AOC probably doesn't end up running, but there are many people who believe she does. Of course, what happens when someone like an AOC is up there generating more excitement among the further left section of the electorate? And you've got four or maybe five candidates fighting for the same slice of the electorate, like Newsom, Moore, Shapiro, Pritzker. So that's potentially a good situation for AOC. But there's an interesting wrinkle there as well, because there are parts of the further left that have decided AOC isn't left wing enough. She sold out. She's gone soft on Israel. And she's gone soft on the Democratic leadership and other issues. So even the progressive lane, if AOC were to run, which I don't think she will, she might, but I don't think she will. I think even the progressive lane is not going to be as simple as AOC runs and she inherits the further left lane. So I think that that's a wrinkle as well. There are other potential candidates whose chances I just don't buy. For example, I've spoken to some donors and insiders who believe that Raphael Warnock, Senator Raphael Warnock, is potentially going to run. He's been raising his national profile. He's been doing some travel. He's got a new book that he's promoting. Now, maybe I'm completely wrong. I see zero path to Raphael Warnock becoming the Democratic nominee. So you've got this other lane of, I have no shot, but I might do it anyway. Okay, that's where I would put someone like a Raphael Warnock. Then we come to somebody like the other Georgia senator, John Ossoff. John Ossoff is very interesting to me. Now, Ossoff says he has no interest in running. Take that for what it's worth. I don't know. You know, I've spoken to some of his staffers. They don't seem to think he has zero interest, but nobody is saying this guy is going to be running. But if Ossoff did run, I think he ends up occupying a pretty interesting space. He's younger and less kind of establishment coded than someone like Gavin Newsom or Josh Shapiro. But he's also not left like AOC. He's stopping short of that. So is there a world in which John Ossoff becomes kind of a compromise candidate between different factions of the party, the more center left establishment faction and the further left AOC wing? Maybe Ossoff could do that. Now, my suspicion is that eventually people would come for Ossoff as well. If the further left is coming for AOC at this point, I think they will come for John Ossoff. Now, this gets us to the next issue, and this is sort of an uncomfortable one. And I say this as a Jewish person myself. John Ossoff is Jewish. Josh Shapiro is Jewish. J.B. Pritzker is Jewish. I don't think I can honestly tell you that I believe there's any real chance that the 2028 nominee is Jewish. I think it's an obstacle right now. And I think it's an obstacle in the primary and in the general. We have more anti-Semitism than I can remember from decades on both sides of the political aisle right now. So I'm not saying a Jewish candidate can't win. I'm not saying Jewish candidates shouldn't run. But given what we've seen over the last several years, it would be naive not to mention, guys, I don't know that the environment points to a Jewish nominee for the Democratic Party today. So that's another issue. Then let's get to the changing order of the Democratic primary. The DNC, this is what I would call the South Carolina issue. This is an important change. The DNC has put South Carolina first in the 2028 Democratic primary process. And that means that candidates aren't going to be spending weeks just trying to do okay in Iowa and New Hampshire before reaching a state with a larger Black Democratic electorate. South Carolina is going to be that test right at the beginning. So this is highly relevant in a lot of different ways. Imagine that Kamala Harris runs. She enters with the most name recognition as the former vice president, maybe one of the best known candidates that there's been in a long time at the start of a primary. If Kamala Harris loses South Carolina, I believe it is over politically for her. And this gets especially interesting if there are other non-white candidates, like, for example, Wes Moore. If Wes Moore changes his mind and runs, now he says he's not running, maybe he means it, I don't know. If he does run, suddenly South Carolina becomes an immediate test of whether the Black candidates can build a coalition among Black Democrats that could propel them nationally. And so it puts South Carolina front and center in a particularly interesting way. Then we have to talk about polling. Now, I know that I'm getting emails from people going, oh, hey, David, AOC is leading the polling or the betting markets. She's in. Or Kamala Harris is leading. But it's mostly name recognition at this point in time. One of the really important things to understand is that there are different people with a plurality of either the polling or betting market support, but not a majority. And that is going to be a very important factor in 2028. If someone is leading with 17% because there are 12 people, that means 83% are going in a different direction. Now, two different things can happen. Let's say someone is leading with 17% in a crowded field. One possibility is 17% is just the beginning. And as other candidates disappear, it'll be basically what happened to Trump. You've got 17, but someone with 3 drops out and you get most of that. So now you've got 20. And then someone with 6 drops out and now you've got 26. And so the point is, you start with a plurality, you end up with a majority. Basically, that's what happened with Trump in 2016. But there is another possibility. 17 could be your ceiling. Everybody knows you. Everybody has an opinion about you. You've got 17, but 83% of the party wants somebody else. That's another possible scenario. It's not even 2027, it's 2026. We have no way of knowing which of these two scenarios we're looking at this far out. And so this is why I'm much more interested in second choices and where are there overlapping coalitions. That I think is more interesting than who's technically leading with a plurality today. Who gets the Newsom vote if Newsom drops out? Does it all go to one candidate? Does it get divided up 1 point to a bunch? Where do AOC voters go? Who is everybody's acceptable second choice? And so that brings me to what could be the ugliest part of this primary. We are already hearing stuff like, I will never vote for this person or that person, no matter what. This person said one thing 3 years ago. They are dead to me. That person is too establishment. This person said this thing about Gaza. I am never, ever, ever voting. So you can start to kind of see the outlines of this. Now, I think the best scenario is highly competitive primary, real disagreements where candidates have to defend their records. But what can happen if every faction ends up deciding, if you're outside of the one or two candidates that I support today, you're dead to me. This could become a very, very toxic primary. And if this really does start in November, which is it's like 6 weeks from now, in December, January, February, we could be living with that internally toxic dynamic for well over a year before there is a single vote that is cast. So these are the things that I'm watching, not so much who's winning the polling or the betting markets in 2026. This is why I'm not even in this particular segment. I'm not even bringing up who is ahead in polling or betting markets. It's the lanes, the consolidation, South Carolina, second choices. Is there someone that can bridge some of these factions? And do Democrats, or better said, can Democrats have an ideological fight, a real fight over ideology, without deciding everyone but my preferred candidate is unacceptable and I'm either staying home or voting Republican or third party if it's not my way? Basically a my way or the highway point of view. So we are a long way from 2028. We may be only 6 weeks from the 2028 campaign actually starting, which is insane. This is what's on my mind. I want to hear from you. I want to remind you, October 3rd, this Saturday in Springfield, Massachusetts, Jessica Tarlov and I will be doing a beautiful event at Springfield Symphony Hall. We will then both be signing books. It's free. It is completely free. I would love to see you there. Come out. Let's do something in real life. You can find out the information about this event at davidpakman.com/attention. And folks, please leave a review for my new book, Pay Attention, on Amazon. 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The link is in the description. Something extraordinary is happening with the midterms. The prediction markets have moved to levels, as Trump would say, that we have never seen before. We are at numbers that no one has ever even heard of, but they're bad numbers for Republicans. They're good numbers for Democrats. And I wanted to try to get to the sort of looking under the hood at what it is that is causing these numbers to reverse so brutally. You've got to see these numbers. So first and foremost, on Kalshi, the betting market, Democrats recently hit an all-time high. Look at this, 91.6% expectation that Democrats are going to take the House of Representatives. And then the part that this didn't seem very likely just a few months ago, Democrats have also hit a record 62% just from this morning. These numbers have gone up 62% expectation that Democrats are going to take control of the Senate. Now, remember where this started. If you go to January of 2026, there was a nearly 70% belief, roughly 2-1, 67-33, that Republicans were going to hold the Senate. And now all of a sudden, it's almost 2-1 in favor of Democrats, which is a rapid, rapid reversal. And then finally, of the four scenarios, which would be Democrats take both, Republicans take both, or a combination of the two, the most likely single scenario, not just a plurality, but a majority, 62% expectation in the betting markets that Democrats sweep and take both, and a 30% chance that Democrats take only the House. That means that there is a combined 92% belief that Trump and Republicans are going to lose at least some power. Now, normal disclaimers, prediction markets aren't polls. These numbers reflect what people are willing to buy and sell these contracts for. They can move dramatically. They can be wrong. But the idea here is to look at the momentum. And this is another indicator pointing in the same direction as recent polling, which continues to improve for Democrats. So the obvious question from a political analysis standpoint is what the hell happened here? Well, consider what the country has experienced. We've had the Iran war, which we were promised this president would never start such a war. That has now dragged on. We are today we have completed 7 months. As of today, we are entering the eighth month of this war. And every time Americans get an energy bill, every time Americans fill up their cars with that sweet, sweet gasoline, they remember, wait a second, we're getting screwed here. Gasoline nationally is now $4.60 a gallon. Diesel is, I don't even know where diesel is at this point. Hold on a second. Let me make sure I'm even giving you the right numbers. AAA diesel chart. I should have had this pulled up. Gasoline. Sorry, it's not $4.60. It's like $4.50. Okay, so I was basically right. And diesel is $6.52 a gallon. Reuters is reporting gas prices are up about 41% over the last year. Diesel up 76%. This is about everything in your life. Diesel is moving everything. Diesel's moving food, packages, construction materials, consumer goods. If it's on a truck, somebody is paying the higher fuel bill, and that trickles down, and eventually you pay more, and I pay more. Now, meanwhile, Republicans have passed this massive tax and spending law, extending trillions of dollars in tax cuts. Benefits are not distributed equally. And you've got the nonpartisan Congressional Budget Office saying households to the top of the income distribution are gaining resources from the law because of the tax changes, but households at the bottom are losing resources because of reductions to the social safety net. We are seeing reduced Medicaid spending, fewer Medicaid enrollees, SNAP spending has gone down. That's food stamps. Trump goes, we've lifted people off of food stamps. No, you've made it harder to get food stamps, so some people aren't getting them anymore. But the political environment this creates is unpopular war, higher prices, Medicaid cuts, SNAP cuts. tax changes that benefit the rich. And none of this is what you promised to do. Now, look back at the electoral numbers. Things didn't look nearly this good before Trump came in and did things that really messed up day-to-day life for a lot of people. And so you've got Democrats with big generic ballot leads, Republicans in competitive races starting to say, well, I'm not so much for the immigration policy. That's Elvira. I forget her full name. The Republican congresswoman in Florida we looked at. She's like, we didn't really sign up for a lot of this immigration stuff. On the war, you've got some Republicans distancing. Now, none of this means Democrats are guaranteed anything. Polling is not election results. Prediction markets aren't election results. These are 435 individual House races. The Senate is coming down to, you know, a handful of contests. We've got weeks until Election Day. The trajectory is stunning. And what once looked like an elections where an election where, you know, Democrats can probably take the House, but the Senate is almost impossible, has now turned into the expectation is Democrats take everything. And for the first time this cycle, it's feeling like it is within our grasp as opposed to some hypothetical thing far off. So what we need to remember is there are key races, which we will continue to talk about, that are the most likely hinge races that control, especially of the Senate, could depend on, could hinge on. These are the races that we need to disproportionately focus in on to try to make this a reality. And it is also important to remember that there is an inflection point nature to this election where it could set the orientation into 2028. And so what we spoke about earlier with regard to how is the Democratic primary going to go, what we spoke about last week with how is the Republican primary going to go and how much power will Trump even have to influence that, all of this depends on these elections that are now just 35, something like that, days away. And in the midst of this, it's the I word, not incompetent. It is impeachment. Let's discuss that. Donald Trump has just been hit, just pounded, pound, pound, hit with 26 new articles of impeachment. Democratic Congressman Steve Cohen of Tennessee, senior member of the House Judiciary Committee, introduced this just huge impeachment resolution, and it kind of covers the entire second Trump term. Now, remember clarifications. Trump has not been impeached for a third time yet. Remember that being impeached doesn't remove you. The House impeaches. The Senate then votes on whether to convict or acquit. But we have a member of Congress that has introduced 26 articles. Now, I know that there are some Democrats out there, like Tammy Duckworth, who are saying Democrats shouldn't even be messing with this impeachment stuff. I'm going to come back to that in a moment. But of course, with Republicans controlling the House right now, there is not going to be an actual impeachment of Donald Trump. But what Cohen has done is put down a marker for what could happen if Democrats take the House in November. Now, listen to some of what's going on here. We've got the war against Iran without congressional approval. Impeachable. Deploying military forces to American cities. Impeachable. Defying court orders involving immigration enforcement. Impeachable. Unlawfully withholding money appropriated by Congress. Impeachable. Firing inspectors general. Alleged abuse of pardon power. Retaliation against law firms and universities. Attacks on press freedom. Alleged violations of the Emoluments Clause by personally profiting from the presidency. These are Cohen's allegations. Now, of course, filing an article doesn't establish that Trump did it. We, though, as people who can look around and identify what is going on out there in the world, we can say, well, he did do that stuff. And this brings us to what I think is the bigger debate happening inside the Democratic Party right now. Democratic Senator Tammy Duckworth recently said, you know, if Democrats do regain power, they shouldn't be impeaching anybody. Let's just get back to work. She added, I'm not interested in being in a confrontation with Donald Trump. Now, can I understand some of the political instinct behind that? Yeah, I guess I can. I mean, it is true. People care about and need health care and they need affordable housing and we need wage growth and figuring out child care and the cost of living. Absolutely. Democrats need to work on all of those things. But there is a kind of weird premise buried in there that impeachment is the opposite of Congress doing its job. Impeachment is literally part of the work assigned to Congress by the Constitution. Article 1 gives the House the sole power of impeachment. No one else has that power. Now, separately, the Senate has the sole power to conduct a trial and then to decide whether to convict, conviction requiring two-thirds of the senators present. These are different constitutional decisions. The House asks, has the president committed conduct that warrants impeachment? The Senate then asks, should the impeached president be convicted? I think this argument about, you know, the Senate will never convict Trump, so why bother? It doesn't really, it's not responsive to the first question. I know the political reality. There is not going to be a transformation of the Senate or of the Republican Party where you're going to get two-thirds of the Senate to convict Donald Trump, no matter what happens in November. I get that. But if a future House investigates the allegations against Trump, develops evidence, concludes he did do impeachable things, they must impeach. It is the responsibility of the House to determine, has a president done something worthy of impeachment? And if the answer is yes, you don't make a political calculation. You just say you've got to do it. Now, the framers did leave discretion to the House over whether impeachment proceedings are appropriate. There is a perfectly legitimate argument about process. Now, Democratic leaders opposed Al Green's recent impeachment effort because they said, you know, formal investigations and hearings need to happen first. And earlier this month, 18 Democrats joined Republicans in tabling that resolution. Another 47 members voted present. That is a different argument from saying, forget impeachment, let's get back to work. They must investigate. They should hold hearings. They must establish the facts and let Donald Trump respond and figure out, do any of these allegations rise to the constitutional standard of high crimes and misdemeanors? And then members of the House have to make a decision about what is assigned to them by the Constitution. I think that the political calculation is a complete and total distraction. And I believe that the idea that there are other important things to work on also doesn't mean that the House should ignore one of its constitutionally delegated duties. We can work, if Democrats take control of the House, and if they take control of the House and Senate, even better, they can work on health care at the same time that they evaluate the evidence against Donald Trump and decide whether impeachment is appropriate. They can try to figure out how do we get a lot of the people that have been have had taken from them food stamps. How do we get them food stamps back, and also determine, is Donald Trump worthy of impeachment here? All of this stuff can happen at the same time. Believe me, these are adults. They can do it. They have the resources. They have staffs. There's other staff as well. So this idea of we have to get back to work rather than impeachment. No, you have a responsibility to evaluate whether the president has done things or engaged in behavior that is worthy of impeachment. And if the answer is yes, my view, if I were a member of the House, is I would make no calculation as to, well, we've got 52 people in the Senate and you need 67. So there's no. That's a problem for the Senate. The Senate is going to have to figure out whether they can defend whatever it is they decide to do. In the House, you look at the evidence, and if there is impeachment-worthy activity, you impeach, plain and simple. If you're in my audience and you disagree with me, let me know. info@davidpakman.com. Send, leave a comment if you want. And also remember that we now have a texting number. You can text me about this and get on my texting list, 646-531-4333. I would love to hear from you. 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Donald Trump stroking out on camera yet again, one of these stretches of interviews where he's on camera on the way to an event and he's on camera on the way back from the event, and nothing that comes out of his mouth makes any sense. We have the best poverty. What? What does that mean? Everything is going down. Down in a good way? Down from the standpoint of good or down from the standpoint of bad? And apparently a meeting that lasted a few hours if you think about it, which is what Trump likes to do, is a deep thinker. If you think about it, it was really a multiple day meeting. This is all from the same weekend. So let's start with Donald Trump explaining, we have the best poverty.
1: We have the best, I guess you could say poverty. They talk poverty. We have the best poverty numbers ever in the history of our country. In other words, there's less poverty now than at any time in the history of our country.
0: Other countries come up to me. They go, sir, how do we can how could we possibly get our poverty to be so good like yours is? Okay. Now, buried inside that word salad is some data. The official census poverty rate fell to 10.2% in 2025, the lowest in the history of that particular series. As is often the case with Trump, it's not that he completely invented the underlying number. It's the president of the United States gets halfway through a sentence and he struggles to communicate poverty is at a record low. We have the best poverty is the way he's able to articulate it. It is not evidence of a well-functioning brain. Then we get this. Trump says everything is going down. Now, that can that can mean a lot of different things.
1: A lot of good things are happening, including for our farmers. Thank you all very much. One thing I have to say, with the exception of oil, which is lower than the Biden administration, and we no longer have to worry about nuclear weapons with Iran because they're wiped out. But with the exception of oil, everything is going down. We have it going down. We inherited the worst inflation in the history of our country, and it's going really down. 401ks are at their all-time high. The stock markets are at their all-time high, and our country is doing really well. Thank you very much, everybody. What do you think about Dario's warning?
0: So everything is going down is not how prices work. I'm going to get back to that. But Trump's own sentence requires an exception. Everything is going down except oil, which even if it were true, which it's not, it's kind of an important exception when you're involved in a war with Iran that you chose to do. The Strait of Hormuz is disrupted. Americans are paying so much more in terms of gas and energy. Now, Trump is acknowledging oil is still high, but it's going to fall. As soon as this Iran war ends, it is going to fall. Now, there's another important sleight of hand here. Crude oil and the price you pay for gas are, of course, related. Gas is refined from crude oil, but they're not the same thing. So you don't get to say, again, this is if all of this stuff were true. You don't get to say some measure of oil is lower than it was at some point under the Biden administration. Therefore, ignore the fact that I went to war in a way that has spiked gas prices and don't pay attention to the price of gas, only pay attention to the price of oil. This is the strategy. Never talk about anything that seems bad for me and talk about some other number that sounds better, even if it's not true. Now, then we get to like my favorite thing. Everything is going down. It is not going down. Now, there are multiple layers, of course, to this. One option is that inflation has declined, but is still positive. And that's the situation that they have sort of been claiming, which is prices are going up, but at a lower rate. But then prices are still going up. If the price of something goes from $100 to $120 one year, and then from $120 to $110 the following year, the rate of change has slowed down. This is like basic calculus. The rate of change has slowed down, but the direction is still up. That's not even what's going on, though. In fact, we have seen inflation during many of the months of Donald Trump's second term be higher than it was when Donald Trump took over from Joe Biden in January of 2025. But this, it's like, David, they don't care about these details. Everything is going down and we have the best poverty. All right, final thing. Here is Trump going, I really had a 2-day meeting with Xi. If you think about it, we had the biggest, strongest, longest meeting anyone's ever heard of.
1: Early in the morning, and now I have a dinner with Anthropic. But that's okay, it's good stuff. You know why it's good? Because our nation is winning. We had an incredible meeting with President Xi. It lasted for a long time. I mean, actually, 2 days, if you think about it.
0: And if you think, you have to think about it. But if you do.
1: We made tremendous progress. This last 3 days has been very amazing. That was a great meeting with President Xi, and a lot of good things are happening, including for our farmers.
0: Everything has to be exaggerated. Why can't it just be a few hour meeting? Like, why is it? It lasted 2 days. If you think about it, it was on September 25th. They came out with some agreements. There's an extension of the trade ceasefire. Like, just tell what it really happened. Why do you have to make it a 2 day meeting? Like, what if it was a 4 hour meeting physically, but spiritually it was 48 hours, or it was a 4 hour meeting, but it felt like 48 hours. Does the meeting continue while Trump is dreaming about how powerful and dictatorial she is and how much he would like to do the same? That is what makes these clips so striking when you put them together. Are they riddled with inaccuracies, untruths, and what some may consider deliberate lies? Yeah. Politicians sometimes get things wrong. And, you know, there's this bizarre relationship to language where everything is superlative. We have the best poverty. Everything is going down. The meeting was really 2 days long. Everything has to be the biggest or the lowest or the greatest or the longest or the girthiest. And it all has to be incredible what happened. The words stop conveying information when you speak this way. They're just, here's the list of adjectives, choose from it and attach it to whatever noun happens to walk by. Poverty, it's the best. Prices, they're down. The meeting was incredible. The length was 2 days if you think about it. And I have thought about it, and it doesn't make any damn sense. But we have become desensitized to this way of presidential communication. And if we were not desensitized to it, we would be recognizing this is nuts. This is a crazy way to talk. But we've been so desensitized to it that we get word salads like what I'm about to play for you about AI. And we go, well, at least he's thinking about AI. Ladies and gentlemen, Donald Trump's brain is mayonnaise, and not the good kind of mayonnaise. Listen to this answer about AI, and it is the type of mayo where you go, wow, it's a really hot day, and the mayo's been in the sun for hours. I don't think I'm putting it on my fries. I really don't think I am. And it's sort of the perfect Trump answer, because he doesn't really answer the question, and it's clear he doesn't understand AI. But I think he suspects he might be able to make money from it. And that, at the end of the day, is what he cares about.
2: Is there any part of you that worries at all about AI going rogue?
3: Well, I don't worry about it. I just, you know, it's a huge industry. It's really the Industrial Revolution, maybe bigger. You know, they actually say it could be bigger than the Industrial Revolution. Who would think that? And it is, in fact, bigger than the Internet. And we're leading, and we're building tremendous, you know, trillions of dollars worth of places. And why should we give that up? If something is bad, they have to fix it.
2: Is there any?
0: It is the perfect Trumpian answer. Not only does he not answer the question, he doesn't understand the question. Guys, does anybody in my audience think that Trump even understands what it means for AI to go rogue? Of course he's not answering the question. He doesn't know what we're talking about. And his answer essentially is, well, listen, it's a big industry. It's like the Industrial Revolution. We don't want to give that up. Now, nobody said anything about giving it up. And this is one of the things that keeps coming up. We're going to be doing more coverage of AI risk. And very often when anybody brings up risk, the reaction is, are you saying we should give it up? And I'm certainly not. You know, we've had people on this show like Eliezer Yudkowsky, who has taken an approach of like, we need to stop, shut the whole thing down. It is not going to happen. And even if the U.S. attempted to shut the whole thing down, other countries aren't going to do it. And it's not going to make a damn difference. So when we bring up risk, we're not saying shut the whole thing down. We're saying let's have a holistic understanding of the technology, what sort of regulation should be in place. And Trump just there's one element to this that Trump understands. There's a lot of money involved here, and he likes that. And Trump's relationship with technology in general, you know, data centers, AI in this case, renewable energy. Trump's relationship with technology is he doesn't seem to understand how it works, and he doesn't really seem to care about that. He doesn't seem particularly interested in complicated policy questions or what this is going to do to people and communities and localities. His instinct is this big?
3: Truth, essential.
0: Exactly. Is it powerful? Is there potentially a lot of money here, maybe even for me? Are there companies that really don't want me to regulate? that we might be able to get money from? And can I say that the U.S. is number one in something? And if the answers are yes, yes, and yes, Trump's interested. You know, we've got AI, trillions of dollars, crypto, huge amounts of money that he's making money from, billions, data centers, you know, big buildings and big investments and electricity. He can't explain the technology. He doesn't care about the technology. He doesn't care how the average person is going to be affected. He understands the language of size and money, two of Trump's obsessions, size and money. And sometimes that instinct points to something that happens to be real. AI is probably going to be massively important economically, maybe for the better or maybe for the worse. The U.S. does have an interest in remaining competitive on AI. Of course, that's the case. There are potential benefits here. But this is why you need somebody who can engage with these second order questions. What about AI going rogue? What safeguards do we need? I was speaking with former President Bill Clinton last week. He wants a kill switch. I asked him who controls the switch. And he goes, well, that's the tricky question. What does it do to jobs? What happens to electricity and water quality and noise and all of this stuff? And what if it starts to go into autonomous weapon systems handled or controlled by AI? What happens if these systems become capable enough that it becomes difficult to control them? You can go, well, you know, some of these concerns are exaggerated, or the AI doom scenarios are ridiculous. That's a debate we have. But the reaction when you're asked, what about AI going rogue? And you go, this industry is worth trillions of dollars. You're not answering anything. You're basically just saying, I see the potential cash grab as a worthwhile reward for any of the risks. Sir, are you worried about the safety of this new nuclear technology? Well, listen, nuclear is a huge industry. Why would we give it up? Wasn't part of the question. And this is what I think sometimes people get confused about. And they go, Trump is so pro-technology. He's not pro-technology. He's pro-spectacle. He's pro-lining his pockets. He loves making announcements about billions or trillions of dollars. If you can talk about, we're building 1,000 data centers, trillions of dollars, CEOs are coming to the White House, we're beating China. That's what Trump cares about. That's the language he understands. The actual technology and the trade-offs and the risk, forget about it. Difficult regulatory questions, when the answer is not just bigger, just keep doing it more, he doesn't give a damn about it. And so this is how you end up asking the president of the United States about one of the most probably consequential technology issues of the last and future 20, 30 years. Could it become dangerous in ways we can't control? And Trump goes, but have you seen how much money is wrapped up in this? I've got the CEO of Anthropic come into the White House to beg me for who the hell knows what. He doesn't understand it, guys. He doesn't have the capacity. He doesn't have the interest in understanding it. He doesn't have the concern. If there's maybe money in it for him and he can go, we're beating China, that's good enough for him. And that is terrifying. If you like this show, I would love for you to get my Substack writing. Each day, I'll send you a rundown of what's on the show, what's happening, what matters, why. It's free. No spam. Substack is also the only place where we own our data. So if we get censored on social media or on any platform, Substack's going to be the only way I can tell you what is going on. 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Donald Trump was just reminded of something that is going to be a much bigger problem for him after the midterms, assuming that Democrats take at least the House, if not both the House and Senate. And it's the following. You can control the White House press corps to some degree. He's done it. You can surround yourself with friendly media. He's done it. You can hold rallies packed with your supporters who will just cheer every crazy thing you say. But every once in a while, unless you're just going to lock yourself up in the White House residence or at Mar-a-Lago, which he may do, you sometimes have to step outside the bubble. And what can happen can get very ugly. Donald Trump arrives at the President's Cup in just outside Chicago. He starts talking about he's getting a great reception and it's all going well. And then you hear someone scream, you're an effing pedophile. And it's about at the 8-second mark. Let's take a listen. And then there is a sort of broader story here that we want to discuss. Nice reception. Okay, I don't know how clearly you hear it. I'll play it once more for you.

at MAGA rallies, friendly interviews, Mar-a-Lago, Doral, Bedminster, all these places. The audience is handpicked, it's curated, it's overwhelmingly supportive. But the second you put Trump in front of a more diverse cross-section of people, people are not playing the game. And they are yelling things up to and including this. Now, I think politically, this is going to be very relevant. Trump's approval rating is 32 in the last Reuters Ipsos poll. It's 29% in the latest American Research Group poll. Democrats led Republicans by 8 points on the congressional ballot in the same poll. Trump is underwater on cost of living. He's underwater on Iran. And look at where Trump is sort of campaigning. He promised Republicans he was going to go into dozens of competitive races and help them win. But his rallies that are upcoming are in Oklahoma, in Alabama, two of the most Republican states in the U.S. They are going to give Trump something that he loves, which is adoring crowds with no dissent, no critique, and nothing else that he might be uncomfortable as a result of. Now, you could go, well, it's a smart strategy. Republicans are saying, oh, you know, we'll reach media markets beyond the states and he's going to do more campaigning in October. I think there's another possibility worth watching here, which is what happens to Trump's public world if Republicans have the disastrous midterms we think they might have. And we've seen this happen before. When you have a political environment that becomes hostile, there can be this big temptation to retreat to those who love you. And Trump has built an entire political ecosystem where that's really easy. Friendly TV, friendly podcasters, friendly rallies, friendly states, friendly country clubs, and a small group of really loyal people surrounding him. And that brings us to the second clip. Trump leaves Chicago. He gets back on Marine One, and there is Natalie Harp right next to Trump. Take a look at this video. This surfaced yesterday, and it has gone very viral. And what you see is Donald Trump sitting there sort of, you know, let's get out of here. I've had enough of this. What's going on? And then you will see that in comes, that was a different guy, as they are getting ready to depart. In comes Trump's presidential aide, Natalie Harp, and she sits right there with Donald Trump. Now, there is nothing suspicious about a presidential aide traveling with the president. There's, of course, speculation that they are in a romantic relationship, but that's not been proven. It is part of the job for a presidential aide to travel with the president. The interesting thing isn't the speculation about the relationship that may or may not be going on. It is the access. Natalie Harp is this extraordinarily consistent presence around Donald Trump. She travels with him. She's managing his social media operation. She's part of this really shrinking small universe of people who have direct access to Trump. And the contrast is an interesting one. Outside the bubble, you've got an uncontrolled crowd where somebody screams an absolutely brutal insult, quite frankly, at you on live television. Inside the bubble, it's Air Force One, it's Marine One, it's your staff, it's your closest aides, it's people you've selected, and someone in Natalie Harp who leaves Trump these little notes, notes with sweet nothings on them. He controls the environment. And if Republicans get crushed in November, I want to see what happens to that bubble. Does Trump respond by spending more time confronting the political reality outside the bubble, campaigning in difficult places, sitting down with hostile interviewers, exposing himself to people that might critique what he does? I don't think so. I think the world gets smaller. I think it's more rallies in Alabama and Oklahoma, more friendly interviews and time at the clubs and time surrounded by the same people who go, everything's going so well. You're so smart. That, I believe, is the more important story. The heckle lasted 5 seconds. Trump is building a political bubble that is apparently enduring for years. And if these people get crushed in November, which we've got to do every damn thing to make sure that they do, we are going to put Trump in a really uncomfortable situation. And our interest in it is the more Trump retreats into this, I'm just watching TV with Natalie kind of world, the less he's doing stuff that is bad for Americans. And that's my primary sort of interest. Get this guy away from legislating. That's the last thing we need him doing. All right. Something weird is happening around the president. And before we go any further, let me issue some disclaimers about what I am saying and what I am not saying. We now have multiple videos.

circulating with people claiming Trump is struggling to breathe. He's wearing a leg brace. These tapping movements are getting worse. Is he checking a medical device? None of this stuff is confirmed. Two random people on Twitter can't diagnose Trump. I cannot diagnose Trump. But I do think the videos are worth looking at for a very different reason. This is what happens when there is a vacuum of credible information about the health of an 80-year-old president. Now, I want to show you the first video here, and you are likely to notice what many others have noticed. It seems as though Donald Trump is struggling to breathe. When you see him from the side, you see his chest visibly heaving. And this is a theme with Trump. And for those who believe that Trump is experiencing heart failure, this would be something notable to watch. And you see Trump from the side here, and it appears as though he is really struggling just to talk normally because of these big, deep breaths that he is struggling to take. Now, there are many reasons somebody might look like that on video. Trump's physicians, this is me being thorough, right? Trump's physicians say he's super healthy. He has such strong pulmonary and cardiac function. And maybe he does, and the video is an outlier for some reason. But then we continue to see new speculation. We have video of Donald Trump walking here, and what people are fixating on is what seem to be rigid lower legs. Something unusual there, suggestive of Trump wearing some kind of brace to maintain rigidity. Now, again, I don't know. I don't think you know. He's not wearing see-through pants. What we do know is Trump has had documented swelling in his lower legs. It's been chalked up as just a little chronic venous insufficiency, benign, common in older people, although Trump's not older, of course, but if it's useful to the narrative, common in older people, and it's getting much better. Now, that is very different from a video where it seems like something weird is going on with Trump's legs. We already know there is some issue with his legs. It seems that he's walking in an unusual manner. And then we have another video. Trump is being noticed doing this more and more, tapping with his right hand on his upper right leg. We have now seen many videos, and you see there Trump is getting ready to walk very strongly, and he does the taps. Now, there is growing speculation about this. One question that has come up is, does Donald Trump have some medical device that he is checking for? Is he tapping to check for a medical device? Others continue to insist Donald Trump does the right leg tapping when he is getting ready to use that leg, either to climb or descend stairs, or to do something that is a little more cardiovascularly challenging. Now, we have no basis for any of this stuff, and that is really the bigger story. Trump went to Walter Reed 3 times in 13 months. He had this evaluation involving 22 specialists. We weren't told who those specialists are or what they do. It's just we're being comprehensive. We're being preventive. Trump's doctor says, no. He's in great health. Now, maybe everything we are seeing is deceptive, and Trump really is in incredible health. But we still don't have his medical records. Presidents aren't legally required to release them. We are getting total opacity on what is going on with Trump's health. And so that's why we have this environment, the swollen ankles, the bruised hands. We haven't talked about this stuff for a while, but it's still going on. And he's falling asleep multiple times a week, and he looks strange, and he's walking weirdly, and his breathing is unusual. Now, maybe some of these theories, and I use that term colloquially, maybe some of these theories are nonsense, but that's the problem. Because we lack objective information about Trump, speculation fills the vacuum, and we've been through this before. You know, Democrats spent years getting angry when people scrutinized Joe Biden's age and physical presentation, and eventually questions about Biden's condition became this huge story. And the lesson from that shouldn't be now we can diagnose Trump from Twitter videos. Because it's hard to. The lesson should be, hey, this guy's 80 and we don't have enough objective medical information to know what's going on. And he's the most powerful person in the country. Now, if he's really healthy, great. Release information that shows that, that establishes it. If he has normal health issues for an 80-year-old, that doesn't necessarily disqualify you, but we should know about it. The problem is the public is getting selective summaries,
saying this guy's healthier than Obama was when he became president at like, was Obama 48 or something like that? 47? Even though you see bruising and leg swelling and medical visits and struggling to breathe and walking weirdly and falling asleep, he's healthier than Obama was somehow. So do these videos prove Trump can't breathe or he's wearing leg braces or he's wearing a medical device? No, they don't prove it. But the fact that every clip immediately generates more speculation because something looks weird, combined with obvious lies about Trump's health relative to Obama's health, this is going to allow a vacuum to fill with dramatic explanations. And that is exactly what is going on. I wish I knew what was really going on with Trump's health. I don't, but this stuff is looking really weird. Now, we are going to look on the bonus show today at nearly $1 billion in spending canceled by Trump in very weird ways. I will explain. The White House has blocked CNN from traveling with Trump on Air Force One. And the White House has aired another government-funded ad that arguably is illegal. When has the law stopped this administration? All of that and more on today's bonus show. Get instant access by signing up at joinpacman.com. And remember to leave a review for my new book, Pay Attention, on Amazon. We'll be raffling off this book. I think tomorrow we're doing it. In the meantime, it's free to leave a rating and a review. Please do so. You'll find the link at davidpacman.com/attention. I will see you on the bonus show.

0: Hey, you guys know who Donald Trump is, right? Okay. I just want to say I like that Matt Damon got booed more than even Trump. The guy who, you remember back in 2016, the guy who repeatedly lashed out at Obama for hosting a state dinner for the president of China?
1: I wouldn't give him a state dinner like we do for China and all these other people that rip us off when we give them these big state dinners. We give them state dinners like you've never seen. We shouldn't have dinners at all. We should be eating a hamburger on a conference table and forget the state dinners. You forget the state dinners. That cost, by the way, a fortune.
0: Well, see if you can guess what the orange chicken did over the weekend. Well, that's right. He hosted a lavish state dinner for the president of China with Eric, Ivanka, Zuckerberg, Musk, Jeff Bezos, J.D. Vance. Even Tiffany got invited. All the famous people who weren't invited to Taylor Swift's wedding were there.
2: Thank you, Jimmy Kimmel.
3: Yep.
2: It's 7 minutes after the hour. I'm Jody Hamilton sitting in for Stephanie Miller on The Stephanie Miller Show with Sam, Chris, and Lonnie.
3: Hi.
2: We have Mike Nellis coming up and Charlie Pierce coming up.
3: Yeah.
2: And all y'alls are going to call at 323-410-0458.
3: We like when you call.
2: We like it when you call because it's nice. That was very funny.
3: Yeah.
2: I mean, his whole thing with Mom Donnie was hilarious.
3: We have more of that coming up later on in the show.
2: Yeah, we do. I mean, that was Mom Donnie is so.
3: He's great.
2: Good. I was on.
3: I wish we had him here.
2: Well, the thing is it's like everybody's saying it's because I do go on Next Door on occasion because it's just a fun cesspool to go on to, just to watch people just argue with each other for no apparent reason. Mm-hmm. And so somebody's posted about something mayoral.
3: Yeah.
2: And they're like, well, it's not New York. It's not like it's Mom Donnie. Well, he still has a city council to work with.
3: Right.
2: It's not like he's a dictator right. In New York. So when everybody goes, oh, Mom Donnie is great. He also has a city council willing to do what he has proposed versus the mayor of this city. Sometimes she gets pushback or the next mayor. If it's going to be a lady either way.
3: Yes.
2: So whoever it is,
3: a lady color.
2: It will be a lady. And whoever wins, I'm voting for our current mayor because I'm a bass person, but it's really good bass. It's terrific bass. But if Rahman gets in, fine. I have no problems with that. You know what I mean? It's like, just work with the city council. Do what Mom Donnie is doing. Offer people money to fill potholes. You know, the things that he's doing is like, hey, you need a job? Here's $20 an hour, $30 an hour to fill potholes. Boom. People will do it. Like our trees in my neighborhood. Hi, let's hire people to trim the city trees.
3: Fix the sidewalks.
2: And the sidewalks. I mean, I tripped and broke a finger.
3: Mm-hmm.
2: I broke a finger. And my mom said, "Sue." And they kind of did a thing so you can't trip on it anymore. But you know you're old when you trip and fall and everybody goes, are you okay, instead of laughing?
4: Yeah, I can see that.
3: Yeah.
2: And children come out and go, ma'am, do you need help? It's like, seriously, ma'am? So, I mean, but yeah, I mean, Mom Donnie is doing a great job. So is the City Council of New York. So, yes, he's getting the credit, as he should, because he's
3: New York has a strong mayor, weaker city council.
2: Than we do.
3: Yes, exactly.
2: Right.
3: Yeah, ours was set up to be different than eastern cities.
2: More like the feds, maybe?
3: Because of the strong arm tactics of New York
2: and
3: mayors.
2: And
3: Chicago mayors, they wanted the mayor here to have less power and give more power to the city council. So that's how our city is set up.
2: And that makes sense. So people can't just blame whoever the mayor is.
3: Right.
2: If there's a problem, talk to your council member and, you know, get on their case. Like
3: my
2: we
3: council
2: should...
3: member is worthless.
2: Who's yours?
3: Hugo Soto Martinez.
2: I think we have Nazarian. I think that's ours. Mm-hmm. I'm not sure. I'm not 100%. No, I think he's our... I don't remember anymore. I think he's our state rep.
3: Okay.
2: Not my city council person. I'm bad. I should know these things.
3: Yeah.
2: I'm better at this. Well. What is wrong with me?
3: And Jimmy Gomez is my congressman.
2: Okay.
3: Yeah.
2: State?
3: No. Federal.
2: Oh, federal.
3: Uh-huh.
2: My federal changed twice now.
3: Uh-oh. Okay.
2: It was Brad... It was... he's passed the Megan's Law here, Wexler, I want to say is his name, but I'm wrong. And then it was Brad Sherman. And
3: Waxman? Not Waxman.
2: No, it wasn't
3: Waxman
2: Howard Waxman.
3: Waxman is no longer in the...
2: No. It wasn't Howard Waxman.
3: Okay.
2: It was somebody else, and he's no longer... He was redistricted, you know, mapped out.
3: Uh-huh.
2: And then I had Brad Sherman, and then we had somebody else, and now I think I have Brad Sherman again.
3: Okay.
2: Anyway. What do I know? Speaking of elections,
3: yeah.
2: Donald wanted all mail ballots to be sent by certified mail. How simple is that?
3: Well, it also costs money to send by certified mail, so that's a poll tax.
2: It's a poll, but the state would have to do that if you're sending the ballot. So the state would have to pay that to send the ballots out, because when you pay the person sending it pays mm-hmm. the fee. So the state sending a ballot.
3: What
2: out,
3: does each individual? Does it say each individual
2: no.
3: ballot needs to be sent by certified mail?
2: The administration floated an idea that would shut down mail voting, requiring all ballots to be delivered exclusively through certified mail, which means the person sending it to you, which means the state,
3: okay.
2: would have to pay for that, and then you have to sign for it. Now, if you've ever had certified mail sent to you and you're not home...
3: I've never home when my mailman is there, when my mailman comes.
2: Well, if you've ever had anything certified and you're not there, they put a notice on your door.
3: To come and get it.
2: To come and get it. Now... come on. I mean, say you have five people living in your house. There's five notices if mm-hmm. those five people are,
3: yeah.
2: I don't know, at work, during work hours,
4: right.
2: you know,
3: yeah.
2: when the mail is usually dropped off. Mm-hmm. So the post office was like, no, I don't think so. This is overly cumbersome, obviously.
3: Right.
2: And they, so, I mean, it's interesting to see that they wanted to do, there's no way to execute that kind of
3: rule. Especially not by November. This
2: no.
3: coming November.
2: Or even in 28, for that
3: right.
2: matter.
3: But the Supreme Court decided that, you know, none of these new rules needed to be in place by this coming November.
2: True.
3: So they're working towards 2028 and beyond.
2: Well, I mean, again, the Postal Service is pushing back
3: yeah.
2: on that,
3: no.
2: Which they should, because logistically, that's the most... Hi, everybody that lives in this apartment building. Here are all your notices mm-hmm. that you have to... Especially Utah is all mail-in,
3: mm-hmm.
2: Oregon, all mail-in, mm-hmm. Hawaii, I believe, I think you can go to the polls in Hawaii, but I'm not 100%. Washington State, I think, is all mail-in. So there's certain states where you can't even
3: right.
2: vote in person.
3: Right.
2: So that's just millions of people not getting their ballots because they weren't home in time.
3: Trump is trying to get those states off of all mail-in voting. That's what that is.
2: But Utah is a red state. Hi, buddies! Utah's a red state.
3: Mm-hmm.
2: So
3: he doesn't like all mail-in voting, even though he
2: doesn't.
3: Mail-in votes. Yeah.
2: All the time.
3: Yeah.
2: Hi, you guys. Hi. Hello. Hi. I'm going to spoil you on camera. Did you say happy birthday to mommy?
5: Oh.
3: Yes, today is Stephanie's birthday.
2: It's her official 45th birthday.
3: Uh-huh.
2: Or 35th or 40th, depending on who you talk to.
3: Yeah. It was 38, according to Mike Nellis.
2: Well, she's not even in her 50s, and
3: no,
2: that's all that really
3: she's not
2: matters.
3: In her 50s.
2: She's not in her 50s.
3: Right.
2: Officially not in her 50s.
3: Mm-hmm.
2: Guys, I haven't seen you in a week. So yeah, I mean, the whole mail-in voting thing, I know Trump wants to get rid of it because people actually vote.
3: Mm-hmm. Yeah. He wants to make it harder for people to vote. And Democrats want to make it easier.
2: Right. It's like, that's my thing. It's like, vote. I do care how you
3: right.
2: vote, but at least vote.
3: Because when Democrats vote,
2: well, when people
3: when
2: vote.
3: People vote, Democrats win.
2: Yes. If yeah. there's a large turnout in general,
3: yeah.
2: Democrats tend to win because we tend to be on the right side of policy.
3: Mm-hmm.
2: As much as we got complaints yesterday about Democrats not talking about policy enough, they are. The Democratic platform is set at the DNC level. This is a congressional election. And so that's each congressperson and each senator has his or her own agenda.
3: Mm-hmm.
2: And yes, the Democrats need to start going behind certain things.
3: I would like to hear
2: rule.
3: Specific ideas on what the Democrats are going to do to lower the cost of living. I know. It's hard, but it's not my job to come up with solutions.
2: Right.
3: It's their job to come up. I want to hear what their ideas for specifically lowering the cost of living. You can say, I'm going to get in there and lower the cost of living. That's fine.
2: How
3: are you going to do that?
2: Right,
3: I want to know specifics.
2: I agree. And unfortunately, even unless we get a veto-proof Congress,
3: mm-hmm.
2: Senate and House.
3: Right. I just want to know their ideas.
2: Mm-hmm.
3: You know.
2: Stop the war.
3: Right.
2: Stop the tariffs. Those are ideas.
3: Well, yes. Yes.
2: Those are two that would bring costs way down.
3: How do you do that, though?
2: Legislation and hopefully a veto-proof.
3: Nobody's holding anybody to account, though.
2: That's because the Republicans are in control at the moment.
3: Well,
2: and if Democrats...
3: How do you get Trump in this day and age to stop the war?
2: shame? No,
3: that doesn't work. Absolutely not.
2: You're right. No. Zero shame.
3: Right. Nobody is holding him accountable or anybody accountable. And that's part of my frustration with what's going on right now.
2: Well, I mean, but how can they? I mean, they don't control the DOJ.
3: I don't know. Not my job.
2: I know, but if they don't...
3: I would like to hear their ideas on how to do that.
2: They are going to hold people... What has been thrown back and forth initially is, first off, impeachment of everybody's on the table next year and the following year. That's on the table. No, people have. Hakeem said impeachment's on the table.
3: It's on the table, yes.
2: It's there. Instead of saying it's not on the table, which is different, because he was hedging before. Now he's saying, no, impeachment's a possible thing.
3: That's because he got a lot of crap for hedging.
2: Well, as he should. And I agree with the people giving him crap for it. But, I mean, there's not a whole lot, like Alison Gill has said, guys, when we take the House and hopefully the Senate, there's only so much. Basically, it's hearings is all the Democrats have control over once they take over, hopefully both chambers of Congress. That's all they can do.
3: Yeah.
2: They have very little else to do. So they can show you what's wrong. They can show you these things.
3: That's a start.
2: That's right there what they can do, and possibly impeach people like Pete Hegseth and others and hold people accountable that are doing illegal things for Donald. That's how you do this. And
3: people like Robert Garcia are saying that, but leaders like Schumer aren't.
2: He may not be the leader.
3: I get accused of bashing Democrats when I say things like that, but it's frustrating.
2: It is frustrating, but by the same token, Jeffries and Schumer have to walk a very delicate line that others in the Senate and the House don't have to walk. They just don't. As leaders, you have a whole weird, especially with the Democrats, weird big giant tent where you've got your blue dogs and your DSAs. Okay, so it goes...
3: Right now, the DSAs are getting all the traction.
2: As well, you know, they are FDR Democrats, as far as I'm concerned, and I'm all for that. And that's what they should start calling themselves. In fact, Donald talks about, I don't know, getting the FDR swimming pool back. So,
3: oh God,
2: he's even talking about that. But we will talk about that.
3: That's the swimming pool that the press room, the Brady press room, is built over.
2: Right. Yes. It is. We'll talk about a little bit more.
3: There are
2: of
3: a bunch
2: that.
3: Of wires and stuff in the pool now.
2: Uh huh. Yes, lots of them.
3: Yes.
2: Don't swim in that.
3: No.
2: Don't swim
3: in
2: with...
3: Well, there's no water in it, but...
2: Right now.
3: Yeah, that's where all the cables go for
2: the... Big,
3: giant hole. Yeah.
2: All right. It's 18 minutes after... Hi, buddy. 18 minutes after the hour, this portion...
5: Jody, thanks for having me. It's great to see you.
3: Yay!
2: You too, sir. So you were...
3: Ice cream for breakfast!
2: Ice cream for breakfast! obviously, you're paying attention to the things. I read your latest thing on Noel's Notes.
3: That's right.
2: What it's called, correct? Yes.
5: Yes, Noel's Notes. Thank you.
2: On Substack. Please, go.
3: Yeah, subscribe.
2: Yes, please.
3: Right now.
2: So you wrote Last Flowers, and it had to do with the visit by President Xi to the United States, which is insane that that happened. I remember Donald saying in 2016 he'd never have a state dinner for that guy and blah, blah, blah, blah, blah. And so give us your take on what happened over this past week with that.
5: Yeah. Well, it was just an incredibly wasted opportunity for diplomacy, right? Mm-hmm. The invite coming during, UN General Assembly week. So Xi didn't stop in New York, right? He goes right to D.C. to do this pomp and circumstance thing, which Trump loves, right? Because it's an infomercial for his family.
3: Sure.
5: But it didn't address any of the huge issues that are facing us. If the U.S. and China don't come to an agreement on AI, there is no agreement.
2: Right.
5: Right. We're the only two nations that could really put safeguards on the technology right now. So the fact that there's no effort for that, and because there's no effort, you're going to allow unlimited greed into the room where it should be being discussed, right? So instead of like discussing policy, you have Jeff Bezos and Elon Musk and all these guys there at a dinner feting this guy, who rules a communist nation. Mm-hmm. I have no beef against the people of China, but the government has been our enemy economically and militarily for the last 80 years or whatever, So the fact that he's unaware of how things work in the world and doesn't care and uses it for his own business, I think will have consequences that this nation will pay for decades to come. It's serious business. It's not a joke, and nothing is serious to him about except for making money.
2: Well, yeah, even Bill Gates has been reported saying that these negotiations are more difficult than even nuclear proliferation negotiations, because this is Because the AI can make the nukes go off.
5: Absolutely. Absolutely. It could build its own nukes. It could build a chemical weapon that could knock out an entire country in a week before you even found out what was happening.
3: It could build a biological weapon, which it was caught doing.
2: Mm-hmm.
5: Exactly.
2: And then saying to each other, don't tell the humans.
3: Right.
2: I mean, like little children doing something wrong, basically. Only really, really smart little children doing something wrong.
5: Right. And it's a technology that we can't really wrap our minds around.
2: Right.
5: Unless you spend your life studying this stuff, you don't even really understand it conceptually. And from what I gather from the leaders of these tech companies is that they don't really understand it either. Right. I saw Jensen Huang on a clip of him on a show this morning, and he goes, yeah, I'm hoping it's an engineering issue, referring to what happened at Huggy Face and all this. He goes, because if it's not an engineering issue, there's nothing we can do about it. You know, like we're essentially we're all dead.
2: Can we just unplug it?
3: Unplug it and plug it back in?
2: Yeah, like the internet. Just unplug it and plug it back in like your router. Can't we?
5: Right, exactly. Can you just reboot it, you know?
2: But reset the settings,
5: you know? Yeah, I don't think you can. And that's sort of what this guy was admitting. Like if it's not something within our purview, within the things that we already know about in computer science, then we've invented something that is already beyond our ability to contain it. And that's a very serious issue.
2: All right, good night. Nice seeing you. Okay.
5: Sorry. Happy Monday.
2: Happy Monday, exactly.
3: We've invented Skynet.
2: We have invented Skynet. Yeah. We are all Joe Morton right now in Terminator 2. Exactly. My last name is Hamilton, so maybe there is hope.
5: Mm-hmm.
2: The other thing that was interesting in one of the days that the Xi was in town, in the country, Ivanka and one of her children was sitting closer to him than anybody in the cabinet. What is up with that? She's a private citizen. I mean, seriously, it's not like she's married to a cabinet member or something and they brought, you know, it's bring your wife to work day. But I mean, what was that about? Is her making sure that she still has her patents okay or what?
5: Yeah, exactly. It's the business. The Trump family has always been in business with China. When I worked around them, they rented an entire floor of Trump Tower to China's largest bank. And he made like $2 million a year. He did that for like a decade or more. He rented the space. He has other LLCs that are involved in China-backed projects in New York City because the Chinese own a lot of real estate in Manhattan. And Trump wasn't the kind of guy who was like, we don't want the Russians or Chinese coming in. He'll do business with anybody who puts money in his pocket, you know? So bring in Princess Arabella, as I refer to her, Ivanka's daughter. She's only 15, so I'm not slagging her. She's a kid. But what is she doing there? Like you said, what is Ivanka doing there?
2: Yeah.

0: And now I'm in the 80s. It's 24.
1: Her sister was in this TV show.
0: She was. The last season of it?
1: No. That was Fame.
0: Yeah,
1: never mind.
0: Fame.
1: This is Flashdance.
0: Yeah. Same singer.
1: Yeah, Irene Cara.
0: Yeah.
1: Sure. Okay.
0: There you go. You got the right singer, but the wrong thing.
1: Yeah. Wrong, yeah, movie. Or
0: right.
1: TV show.
0: Well, Flashdance was never a TV show.
1: Right.
0: Fame was a TV show.
1: Uh-huh. And right. a movie.
0: No. Yes, it was both.
1: Yep.
0: Yes, it was. They saw Rocky Horror in the movie Fame.
1: They did.
0: They did.
1: Yes.
0: I remember that scene vividly. It is 25 minutes after the hour as we just chat along without you knowing who we are. Hi, this is the Stephanie Miller Show. I'm Jody Hamilton.
1: I think they know.
0: Well, you never. Yeah. Hey, if they are just stumbling onto the show, they need to know what's happening. Ms. Miller's birthday is today. She's 35, 40, or 40.
1: 38, according to Mike Nellis.
0: 38,
1: 40, according to Adam Mockler.
0: Uh-huh, and 45, according to my mom. Yeah. It's 323-410-0458 is the number. Before we had that lovely sponsorship break, we were talking about Donald floating, tearing down the White House briefing room for FDR's swimming pool. Now, there is a swimming pool under the briefing, because
1: right.
0: who was it that extended it? It was Truman, I believe.
1: Yeah.
0: No.
1: That was the indoor swimming pool. There's also an outdoor swimming pool on the White House grounds.
0: Right. No. It was Nixon had the flooring installed mm-hmm. over the pool in 1970
1: right.
0: for the expanding White House press corps. So the pool is still technically under the
1: It's the press pool.
0: See? See?
1: Sorry.
0: See, he was sock it to me. So, yeah, I mean, he understood that they needed more room for everybody. And
1: right.
0: so they built the room over the pool. The pool still exists.
1: Uh-huh.
0: But as you said, if you put water in it, you will get electrocuted because there's
1: all the cables
0: many wires
1: and stuff. Uh-huh.
0: Electricity and other things are there. So I don't think Donald is serious about it, but you never
1: he's
0: know
1: just
0: with
1: trying
0: him.
1: To rile people up.
0: You
1: That's
0: never
1: what
0: know
1: he does.
0: With him. He's,
1: yeah.
0: he's really good at owning, you know, the libs. But he's also done certain things
1: uh-huh.
0: and is doing certain things, mm-hmm. which is why I have Ham Smash happening with the Arch. And that's, I think, Bob, if you're listening, it's Ham Smash for the T-shirt. that's the right saying,
1: yep.
0: right? Because I have that look on my face. No, it's what he has done he shouldn't have done.
1: Right.
0: I mean, tearing down the East Wing, no. And building ballroom, no. He's been told no, mm-hmm. and he keeps doing it. And the Arch is about to happen.
1: Yep.
0: But because he's such a shoddy builder...
1: Uh-huh.
0: It's going to be easy to tear down. It's going to be like a movie set kind of building, you know, to tear down because they all skimp. He gets all the money that they charge X amount of dollars for us. He gets half of that.
1: Mm-hmm.
0: I'm speculating, allegedly, perhaps, that he gets a good kickback because that's how he works.
1: Mm-hmm.
0: And my mom, unfortunately, before he became who he is, had an apartment in Trump Tower in Manhattan years ago.
1: Yeah.
0: Because she was
1: Keith Olbermann has an apartment in Trump Tower.
0: And it was a money pit. She had to sell it.
1: Really?
0: There were so many repairs that needed to be done on that place in Trump Tower.
1: Yeah, yeah.
0: She's like, it's just not worth it. And of course not. I mean, there was flooding. I mean,
1: sure.
0: It was just awful. It's an awful... He's a bad builder.
1: Yeah.
0: He's terrible.
1: Yeah.
0: If he slaps his name on a building that's built well, that's one thing. But that he actually helped to... do. Have I told you how much I don't like him? So yeah, I mean, it's just, you know, for him to say that, take it with a grain of salt, but then again, it's Donald.
1: Yeah.
0: You know, I mean, he says things and sometimes we say things and sometimes it happens there. So don't, Donald, we don't want you to do things
1: yeah.
0: we say.
1: From what I understand, the Trump Tower in Chicago, if it didn't have his damn name on the side, it's actually a nice building. You know, it's cool to look at on the skyline, but you have his name on the side of it.
0: Oh, yeah. People, you know, flip it off.
1: Yeah,
0: constantly.
1: I do.
0: I have when we've been in Vegas.
1: Yeah.
0: I just do that. He's one of the only hoteliers in Las Vegas that can't have a gambling
1: That's
0: license.
1: That's right. Because, yeah.
0: It's all right. It's 29 after. We've got Mike Nellis and Charlie Pierce coming up.
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3: Hi son.
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0: You know, I'm a big fan of the 1992 film My Cousin Vinny. The youths, and Donald Trump is in big trouble with the youths. That's what we're talking about here. I mean, just take a look here. Underage, dirty, Trump's net approval rating. You know, back in October of 2024, the retrospective approval rating for Donald Trump among those under the age of 30, they weren't great, but it wasn't terrible either. -7 points. He actually put in a historically strong performance with those voters under the age of 30 for a Republican presidential candidate. But look where it is today. Down it goes into the kiddie pool. Look at this. Minus 47 points. That is a shift, Kate Baldwin. I can do this math. It is a 40-point shift.
1: I was like, wait. This is the one time I can do the math, Harry.
2: The lovely and talented Harry Enten, whom I adore.
3: Yeah.
2: I love the accent.
3: The Utes,
2: you know, these Utes. He said the levy has been breached.
3: Yep. Yeah.
2: This is just hilarious. Donald has a minus 16 net approval rating in key House districts, which is twice as bad as 2018, which was a bloodbath for the Republicans then, because he had a -8 net approval rating then. He said 37% of the voters in key districts don't approve. Only 37 approve of the job he's doing. He almost went as far as Charlie Cook.
3: Mm-hmm.
2: He said he might gain 22 seats. So the Dems might gain 22 seats. He's not sure about the Senate. But, I mean, this is, you know, Harry Enten is hilarious because he gets so excited.
3: He does.
2: I love that about him. But it is, it's, if the, my concern is the between November 3rd and when all the ballots are accepted. Because there are people that live not in country.
3: Right.
2: That need to send in ballots that could take time. In fact, if you don't live in the country, please get your ballot. Figure that out. Voter.org. Vote.org is the way to go. Figure out how to get your ballot. If you want to vote, please do.
3: I mean, there are people who aren't always at Mar-a-Lago that have to mail their ballots.
2: Yeah, weirdly.
3: Yeah.
2: I know, right? Yeah. I mean, I've been an absentee voter for over 20 years. I used to vote next to Lonnie's old place. There's a polling place next to your old place. And then there was our neighbors actually were a polling place. I literally was in my jammies in my robe one morning, just walked over and voted. That's the first time I met one of my neighbors. I prefer doing it because you kind of have time to kind of sit and look at everything and look up people instead of just
3: I do that. And then I go down and vote at those.
2: Right. I mean, we all get our voter pamphlets.
3: Yeah.
2: You know, but those are kind of wonky. This is like, okay, who is this and what is that? And then you look
3: and what are the pro arguments for and against.
2: Those are all I really read is the for and against, not the whole.
3: I also see how much it costs.
2: Uh-huh. Yeah.
3: Because in California you have to put
2: cost
3: benefit analysis.
2: Yes, they do. It's my thing, and I'm terrible at it, is judges.
3: Right. Yeah. My thing is if I've never heard of them, then they're probably not scandalous. they're probably good.
2: I have been lately voting for public defenders as judges because, first off, public defenders are doing God's work because they don't get paid much. They have very little resources. They have a ton of clients, and they're trying to do their job.
3: Yeah.
2: And so, to me, that's the hardest job as a lawyer.
3: That's someone who's a little more selfless.
2: Yes, absolutely.
3: Yeah, they're doing it for the community.
2: And they know both sides of an argument better than, say, a prosecutor might.
3: Yeah.
2: So I kind of think there was a judge that was one of Donald's judges who had been a public defender early on in her, and she's been very fair to him. So because she was a public defender, and I have no problems with being fair to people. So that's where I kind of lean. If they've been a public defender, I'm like, yes, but that's a me thing. Maybe not a you thing.
3: Right. Everybody has their own.
2: Absolutely.
3: But some people just like
2: don't vote for judges.
3: Back, yeah.
2: I mean, and that's unfortunate because judges are very important. It's a weird job to have because it's not like a normal gig where you just get promoted up. We have to vote for these people, so it's a political job without kind of being political. It's a strange, it's a strange gig to me.
3: And you never see the like yard signs for them or anything.
2: No,
3: they don't have any money to.
2: No, they're working.
3: Yeah.
2: Angela Shelton does look them up.
3: Okay.
2: So if you need any advice, Angela V. Shelton of the Detroit Sheltons is the person that will know things.
3: Got it.
2: And where are you? Speaking of Detroit. Hi, Jeff from Detroit. How you doing? I heard you just voted.
4: Yes, I did.
2: Yay.
4: And I always do the same thing. I vote blue for you. For people who don't understand that the blue party is

0: party of caring and sharing, I vote for to let them know that they'll have a better life if you vote blue.
1: Mm-hmm. Nice. Well, I'm glad you voted, and I'm glad you voted blue.
0: And Chris, you got to get out there and do something this year because, you know, we don't want you taken away at the polls and deported.
2: Me?
0: Before you go in.
2: Oh.
0: Yeah.
2: I'm not going to get deported. I was born in
0: American
2: this
0: citizens. but they're deporting American citizens.
1: That's true.
0: You know, they might just say, well, you look Mexican to me, you know?
1: I don't think he, like I said yesterday, because I have Mexican flags on the back of my car.
2: Uh-huh.
1: And I have seen cops kind of slow behind me and run my plates.
3: Uh-huh.
1: I have seen that. I don't know if ICE has done that, but I know cops have. And it's kind of interesting. And then they'll pull up slowly and then look at me.
2: Okay.
1: Like, okay, don't know why she's got those on there. But, I mean,
2: there are people from Mexico with red hair.
1: Absolutely.
2: Yeah.
1: Or gray and red hair, uh-huh. And brown and a little blonde at the bottom. My hair is a rainbow of colors at the moment.
2: Yeah, not everybody who lives in Mexico is Latino, you know?
1: Exactly. Yeah. Exactly.
2: There are large, Chinatowns, especially in Mexicali. There's a huge Chinatown in Mexicali.
1: Yeah. Yeah. See?
3: I'm passing for Mexican, but I've had people try to speak Spanish to me, and I'm just like, okay.
1: No habla español.
2: No hablo.
1: Yeah, I was when I grew up here, my grade school, they only taught French. I'm like, this is Southern California.
2: Mm-hmm. I grew up in Southern California. I chose to take French.
1: I didn't have a choice. They didn't give us, in grade school, they gave us at Westlake and the other schools that I went to, we had an option to take either French or Spanish.
2: Right.
1: But first through sixth grade, we were just offered French. I'm like, as a second grader, I'm like, we live in Southern California.
2: Yeah.
1: French is not really bandied about down here.
2: Right? No.
1: We're not near the border in near Vancouver, which also doesn't speak a lot of French. We're not in Michigan, in northern Michigan.
2: Yeah.
1: You know, northern New York or other places.
3: Right.
2: I was first offered a foreign language in second grade, and I could choose either Spanish or French, and I chose French.
1: Well, I started learning French in first grade.
2: Yeah.
1: I actually could speak it very well and read stuff that I hadn't learned yet. And now I can read it and can speak it. My old pharmacist, who I miss, he had to retire. He's French.
2: Okay.
1: And so one day I walked into the pharmacy and he was speaking French with another customer. I was just standing listening. And he looked at me and goes, do you understand the French? And I said, un peu. He's like, all right, what were we saying? And I kind of translated as much as I could. And he goes, no, you got the gist of the conversation. I'm like, okay, old lady brain that hasn't taken the French.
2: I don't know if they can do medications in French.
1: No, they were just having a conversation.
2: Okay. All right,
1: it wasn't medications. It was just a conversation. But yeah, it's helpful when your pharmacist is French.
2: Yeah, okay.
1: But I should learn Spanish because of where I live.
2: Yeah.
1: It's helpful.
2: Yeah. But a lot of signs are in both Spanish and English here.
1: True.
2: Yeah.
1: Well, Los Angeles.
2: My friend from Colombia.
1: Los Feliz.
2: Yeah. My friend from Colombia who lives in Toronto now, he's used to everything being in Spanish, in English and French up there. Mm-hmm. And he came down to visit me and he's like, there's so much Spanish here.
1: Well, we were, California was
2: right.
1: Mexican territory and Spanish territory before we became
2: the
1: U.S.
2: Like the signs in the supermarket that have, you know, what's in the aisle. It was the supermarket we went to had those signs in Spanish and English.
1: Mm-hmm.
2: He's like, I can understand things here.
1: Well, French and Spanish aren't, the writing is different.
2: Yeah.
1: Because of the punctuation. But other than that, they're Latin languages. They're very similar. It's a lot of pronunciation and then the writing is punctuation. But everything else it's pretty similar.
2: Yeah.
1: I mean, if you speak Portuguese and Italian and Spanish, if you speak Spanish, you'll get Portuguese and Italian very easily. French, it's just kind of a different pronunciation, but they're all Latin.
2: Uh-huh.
1: Oui.
2: Uh-huh.
1: Uh-huh. Pepe Le Pew. Cul-de-sac.
2: Cul-de-sac.
1: Cul-de-sac. Perfect. Anita in San Antonio. Hi, lady.
4: Hi, Jody. Good morning. Good morning, everyone.
2: Hello.
4: Hey, there is something Democrats can do to stop the war in Iran.
2: Mm-hmm.
4: They can refuse to appropriate funds for it. That's what they did with Vietnam.
1: Yes. Yeah.
2: Once we get into power.
1: Right.
2: Yeah.
4: Right. Exactly. Right now, they really can't do anything.
1: Right.
2: Yeah.
4: And like you said, Jody, that there's not much they can do. if we just from winning the midterms, because Donald Trump is still president, right. And also, you know, the
1: Supreme
4: Senate,
1: Court,
4: you have to,
1: all that stuff.
4: Yeah. So all of that. So there's not much they can do, like you said, hold hearings and kind of make people aware of all the corruption and everything. And there are Democrats that are talking about that.
1: Mm-hmm.
4: I mean, listen to John Ossoff sometimes.
1: Yeah.
4: He's constantly talking about the corruption in the administration.
1: Mm-hmm.
4: James Tallarico is talking about that all the time, too.
1: Mm-hmm.
4: So they are talking about it. And Hakeem Jeffries has talked about holding them accountable.
1: Mm-hmm.
4: I don't know about Chuck Schumer.
2: Nobody knows about Chuck Schumer.
4: Who knows? But, you know, he may not, like Jody said, he may not be the Senate Majority Leader. Who knows?
1: He may not.
4: So, yeah. But, yeah, Democrats can, you know, refuse to appropriate funds.
1: Mm-hmm. Yeah, they can put a must-pass bill and not allow, and the, Donald would have to sign it, kind of thing. That's the only way to do that.
4: Well, they can't know if they don't appropriate the funds,
1: mm-hmm.
4: then it won't be there. They won't be there in anything he even signs.
1: Well, I mean, I agree with you, but he's
4: Congress also, controls the purse.
2: Well, in theory,
1: doing the pocket rescissions right now.
2: In theory, they control the purse, but he's
1: breaking the law.
2: He's been overriding
1: basis.
2: All of that, and nobody's holding him accountable.
1: Exactly, and that's the problem: is the DOJ ain't going to hold him accountable because it's his people.
2: Right.
1: And that's the then Democrats have no control over that right now.
2: Well, when Democrats get into power, they have control over who gets nominated to things.
1: Right, in the Senate.
2: In the Senate.
1: Yes.
2: Yes.
1: Yes.
2: So
1: they do have control over that.
2: Yes.
1: They,
2: so I don't want to see any namby-pamby, we don't like him, but we'll, put him through anyway.
1: No, I don't want to see that either.
2: I want Democrats to hold people up.
1: I agree. I agree. And so should he nominate more judges or people mm-hmm. for the cabinet? Because he's doing a lot of acting secretaries still.
2: Sure.
1: And that's only for 210 days?
2: That crap needs to stop, too.
1: I agree. That should be just illegal.
2: Yes.
1: More than a month. Right. Then you have to put somebody forth. But it's 210 days, I think, is what an acting person can be until they're nominated. And
2: he's probably had people in there longer than that.
1: And it's wrong.
2: And nobody's held him accountable.
1: DOJ. Again, who's going to hold him accountable? His own people? No. And that's
2: just frustrating.
1: It's just, yes, it's annoying and it's wrong. And the Supreme Court is part of the problem because they said he's immune. But my question to Roberts et al. Is, hey, guys, when he actually breaks the law, even as his presidential duties are breaking the law, so he can literally shoot somebody on Fifth Avenue? Or no, I'm sorry, in Washington, D.C., since that's federally run. I mean, can he? Are they saying that?
2: I don't know.
1: It's my presidential duty to shoot that guy. I mean...
2: On Pennsylvania Avenue?
1: Yeah.
2: Yeah.
1: I mean...
2: I don't know.
1: I don't...
2: It hasn't been tested yet.
1: No, thank God he hasn't done it yet. Have I told you I don't like him?
2: Yeah.
1: Okay, this really is bugging me. The White House has asked the Supreme Court to block trans care for inmates.
2: Mm-hmm.
1: It's the 41st emergency application to the High Court. He has urged the justices to lift a lower court order blocking the Federal Bureau of Prisons from imposing new restrictions on health care of transgender inmates. Basically, if I assume that a lot of transgender women are in female prisons or in women's prisons, I assume so. Federally?
2: Like trans men or trans women?
1: No, trans women.
2: Trans women.
1: Are in women's prisons.
2: Conceivably, yes.
1: I would hope so.
2: Yes.
1: And so they're going to now, they want to deny these women care.
2: It's like denying diabetics insulin.
1: Yeah.
2: You know, it's healthcare.
1: It is. I mean, you know, because Pete Hegseth wants to help you all with your healthcare with your morning wood.
2: Yeah. Uh-huh.
1: and that's gender affirming care.
2: Yeah, it is.
1: Just to let you know.
2: Yeah.
1: So I think that's just, so what are they going to do? These poor women now won't be able to get their health care, and then they will seem more masculine than they are.
2: Mm-hmm.
1: And because you need those hormones mm-hmm. to suppress the testosterone. And then what about the men that are in prison? Are they going to now not get their testosterone? Mm-hmm. I mean, these people...
2: They don't think things through.
1: They don't care is what it is.
2: Right.
1: I mean, it's a small population, but they need their health care. And I don't have a problem as a taxpayer taking care of people that need their health care. I don't care who you are, in prison or not. I want you to have your proper health care. And we know that I'm so against the death penalty, so that's a whole other thing. Yeah, this is just, it's, do I have a thing? Okay. I'm just asking. So yeah, I mean, it's just, it's, the cruelty has always been the point with them.
2: Absolutely.
1: And I cannot wait for this Trump and Trumpism to be gone.
2: Yeah, right.
1: Just the Trumpism, especially because there's still people that will be lobbed onto it, like Noel Castler said yesterday. So anyway, it's 49 minutes after the hour. We'll be right back on the Stephanie Miller Show.
5: Well, now I've got FOMO after talking to Chris.
2: You should have been here.
1: Yeah, you should have flown out.
5: I know.
1: So you were in the rain. How was it where you were this weekend?
5: It was fine.
1: Okay.
5: It was fine. It was, the wind was the only scary part.
1: Right.
5: Because somebody got killed in
1: I heard.
5: Tree limb falling on them. So, yeah. But somebody else also got bludgeoned to death. So, you know, it really was just a, you know, bad weekend for heads.
2: Yes.
1: Obviously. Yeah, we did have, I was telling earlier today that when I sat down at Stephanie's, I was talking to Richard Chu, who hosts his own show on WCPT right before Stephanie's. And so I was sitting chatting with him, and then Mark Hamill just sat next to me. And he's, hi, Jody. And I'm like, hi, Mr. Hamill. And he's like, you know, you can call me Mark. And I said, I know, but I can't. And so little 10-year-old me was going, hee hee.
5: You know what's funny is I want to meet Mark Hamill just so I can talk to him about The Big Red One.
1: There you
5: go. That's the movie I want to talk to. That's the movie I want to talk to him about. About working for Sam Fuller.
1: There you go.
2: That would be amazing.
5: And Lee Marvin.
1: There you go. Yeah, absolutely. Yeah. Absolutely. Absolutely. So I have some of your tweets.
5: I don't tweet.
2: Yeah.
1: I'm sorry. Your posts on Threads. Is that correct?
5: No.
2: Or Blue Sky.
1: Or Blue Ski?
5: Blue Sky.
1: These are all Blue Skis?
5: Thank you. I think we should pronounce it Blue Ski.
1: That's what I pronounce it as. And it's
5: friendlier.
1: It is. It's Blue Ski.
5: Look, it's Blue Ski. Blue Skis. It's like the party guys coming to visit. Blue Ski.
1: Exactly. Now, you posted the AG fraud, Colin McDonald, said apparently 35% of people who have never even used their Obamacare account for any health services are basically saying that they're not real people at all. And you're like, yeah, let's waste, you know, yes, the old fraud scheme of not profiting at all after spending a ton of money. It's
5: right.
1: Like, just because you don't use your health insurance doesn't, unless they're not paying for it, which everybody has skin in the game, even on the ACA, you have to pay a little bit of a premium. If you're not paying your premium, fine. I understand that.
5: Mm-hmm.
1: But if you are, if you use it or not, that's up to you. And most healthy people don't.
2: Right. That's how insurance works.
1: Thank you.
5: I was going to say, isn't the idea that you want to have a ton of people on there who aren't using it?
1: Yes.
2: Yes.
5: You know, that's what makes insurance companies profit. I mean, you know, it's awful and there shouldn't be health insurance companies.
1: Right.
5: But if they're going to exist, then their ability to pay for, you know, things that they don't reject is contingent on a number of people not submitting things.
1: Right. I mean, just because you don't submit a claim doesn't mean you're not, you don't need your insurance. Like, I don't submit claims on my fire insurance every year because I don't have a fire every year.
5: Right.
1: Or earthquake insurance every year because I don't, thank God, have an earthquake every year. So it's like, so should they cancel my fire insurance and my homeowners and my earthquake insurance? No, just because I don't use it? That's ridiculous.
5: Right. And they, you know, it's just one of those absurd things that they bring up as a way of trying to prove that there's all of these people who somehow exist, that there's all of this fraud going on across the way. It seems like it's of a piece with what they say about, you know, what they call election fraud.
1: Right.
5: That there are people who don't exist who are on the records. But in this case, it's people who don't exist who are paying.
1: Right.
5: If they're not making claims, then it doesn't matter.
1: Right.
5: I mean,
1: there's no fraud if they're not making a claim. You're absolutely right. It's annoying. And I just got your newest piece, hot off the presses.
5: Mm-hmm.
1: I love this. Trump blames Biden for things Biden had nothing to do with.
5: Right.
1: Okay.
5: You want me to give you the TLDR?
1: Yes, please.
5: Okay. It's so Trump made this speech

0: I forget the context of that.
1: Well,
0: song.
1: We used to think it was about pleasuring yourself, but technically it isn't. So
2: I was always told it's about masturbation.
1: No, the songwriters are like, no.
2: Okay.
1: All right. It's 54 minutes after the hour on the Stephanie Miller Show, talking about the important things in life.
2: Right.
1: As in, what does turning Japanese the song mean?
2: Right.
1: Richard from WCPT, who I got to see on Saturday. Hi.
2: Hey, Richard.
3: Hey, good morning, guys. Great show. Great work this week. It was fantastic seeing both of you.
2: Yeah, you
3: it
2: too.
3: It was really a joy. And I told my wife it was the big smiles on both of your faces was really refreshing. So Aww. It was nice to see both of you. Kind of.
2: Yay. Yeah. It was great to see you.
1: You too.
3: I wanted to throw a little bit of added context into this thing about Trump Tower in Chicago.
2: Uh-huh.
3: It's actually been as much of a disaster. Yeah, I mean, it sits on the skyline, and you're right about the number of people that flip it off when
2: sure.
3: they are in.
2: I did that when I was in Chicago last that. Time. But yeah.
3: And more power to you, Chris. Listen, the thing that's crazy about it, though, is that it's had some very serious issues when it comes to water.
2: Okay.
3: Because it's right on Chicago River.
2: Yeah.
1: Right.
3: So one of the big things that a lot of people don't know about, maybe you guys do, is that there have been some environmental violations. Mm. There was a settlement of $4.8 million, something like that. River damage, damage to the shoreline, not the shoreline, but the brick walls
2: sure.
3: that face off there. So in any event, it's been a problem too. Like Jody said, long story short, everything he touches when it comes to his building is always a disaster.
2: Yeah.
3: And there's always some sort of settlement. And it's, you know, he tries to obfuscate from the responsibility, blah, blah, blah. So Donald Trump's a disaster. I can say it and not have to qualify and say kind of a disaster on certain days. He's a disaster.
2: Yeah.
3: And we have to move him on. But like we all know, the midterms is a starting point. That's our first win.
1: Mm-hmm.
3: And we can't have the yo-yo effect. I think
1: right.
3: that it's really important that after the midterms that we're all ready to fight then until we get to the general.
1: Yeah.
3: Because to go back and forth, to win the House and the Senate and then lose it again would just be, you know, walking backwards.
1: Yeah.
3: So, anyhow.
1: Anyway.
2: Yeah.
3: It was great to see you guys.
2: You too.
3: Big hugs to both of you. Hi. And hey, Lonnie. Good to see you as well.
1: All right, thanks.
2: And maybe next time you'll meet Sam.
1: Yeah, there you go. Next time you'll meet Sam.
0: Yeah.
3: I know. I know. That. Yeah. All right, guys. Have a great rest of the day.
2: All right, you
1: too, Richard. Thank you. No, it was a pleasure because Kathy Griffin was here first.
2: Yes.
1: All by her lonesome.
2: Uh-huh.
1: And so then we got here, and then I saw Richard come in right behind us. So
2: yeah.
1: I was like, wait, I know that guy. What is he doing here? Because I think I told you that he went to Pepperdine with Carrie.
2: Oh, okay. Okay,
1: yeah.
2: Cool.
1: Yeah.
2: Yeah, the first time I met Richard was with, John Cusack.
1: That's quite the intro.
2: John Cusack was hanging out backstage at Chicago Sex
1: yeah,
2: and Liberal.
1: Yeah, yeah.
0: Wow.
2: Yeah.
1: Who did a movie with my friend Amanda Wiss.
2: There you go.
1: See?
2: Yes.
1: We all have
2: uh-huh.
1: weird connections.
2: Yeah.
1: We're all Kevin Bacon at this point. It is 58 minutes after the hour. Mike Nellis next on The Stephanie Miller Show.

0: The economy right now is like a fat person. If you see somebody fat, you go, they're not very healthy. Actually, they just need to lose. They just need to lose weight. People without a college degree have the best labor market in 2 decades. You want to know why? Because the best Ozempic for the economy is deporting illegal immigrants.
1: You can hear Mike Nellis trying to get a word in there.
2: I can't even. It's 6 minutes after. Look who we have here. Who is just flabbergasted right now.
3: Here comes Mike Nellis.
2: Chicago it's his favorite theme song.
4: Because now Mike Nellis gets it done.
5: Nellis gets it done.
2: I've become kind of a weird stalking
1: fan. We can't even skip the theme song on a day when Stephanie's not here.
2: No, we can't. Sorry. Nellis gets it's in my contract. I have to play it.
1: Nellis gets it done. Nellis gets it done. Oh, yeah.
2: I'm just glad I wasn't the one singing it. Because sometimes I sing
6: Have I not suffered enough in the last 12 hours? I had to listen to that tortured metaphor about fat people at Ozempic.
1: You were great last night, by the way.
6: Thank you.
1: On Abby
6: Phillip. I appreciate it. Yeah. You can it's hard to hear when she starts and she says like a fat person. You can kind of hear me go just really subtly. I go, no. Or like I was upset for my friend Carolyn to be like, don't do that. No. That's not what you meant.
2: You didn't mean that, young lady. Trust me, you didn't mean that.
6: And you know what? She's a perfectly pleasant human being, at least behind the scenes. I don't agree with her on anything politically. I don't think she meant to offend anybody, but a lot of people online were really upset.
2: I bet.
1: Well, yeah. A lot of people at that table. Not just you, but everybody else.
6: I wasn't really upset. I mean, as the resident fat guy at the table, I wasn't all that upset about it. But I just, I was like, that's a terrible metaphor, though. Like, what was even the point? I think you cut it off, though. She literally talked about the Ozempic in America being getting rid of all the illegal immigrants. And I was like, whatever AI tool you use to write that, please stop using it.
2: That's perfect. Yeah, that was just, like, seriously? What, is she a little teeny tiny person or is she a normal sized person? I mean, what was she thinking? That's like the worst.
6: I mean, she's a very small person. For folks that don't know this, Carolyn Sunshine, she's a former Disney Channel star turned MAGA influencer. I don't know. I don't want to comment on people's physical appearance. I'm not comfortable with this.
2: No, I understand. I was just curious. So before we move on, you are going to be at Politico at the Hideout on Thursday, this Thursday at 6 p.m.?
6: Yes. In the great city of Chicago.
1: Sweet.
2: Beautiful.
1: Yes, if you're in Chicago, make sure you go.
2: Exactly.
6: Yeah, come hang out.
1: Yeah.
2: Exactly. No, I wanted to make sure that people understood
1: And people can find out by going to your social media. People can find out more.
2: Absolutely.
6: Yes. Yeah. I mean, just if you're in Chicago, just go to the Hideout at 6 o'clock. I don't know if there's an RSVP or not. They invited me like yesterday. Sure.
2: Okay. So, all right.
6: I say yes to basically everything. That's how I ended up with a weekly segment on the show.
2: and somewhat agreeing to the theme song. Just as
1: late. Yeah.
6: I never consented to the theme song. I have objected to the theme song. We're through the looking glass on the bit now. I get it. I went through my entire high school life without ever getting a nickname, and it was because anytime somebody gave me a nickname, I would just pretend like I didn't care.
1: Okay.
6: So they wouldn't get a rise out of me. But the first time you did it, I had like an awful reaction to it, and now it's just
1: and now you're stuck with it
6: forever. It's going to be my ringtone. We're going to sell T-shirts. It's going to be old.
1: Yep.
2: Well, one of my nicknames was Jojo Hamhead. So.
1: What?
2: There's that.
1: Oh, boy.
6: That's a rough one.
2: Yeah. And twerp. I was twerp.
6: I had smelly Nelly.
2: Okay. Well, yeah. I'm sorry. All right. So,
6: kids are mean.
2: And you're neither smelly at all. You're not smelly at all.
6: No, I actually am constantly like putting on cologne.
2: So you are smelly.
1: And you're not Nelly either.
2: No, he's not a Nelly.
6: No, I'm not a nervous Nelly.
2: So you wrote a piece about Donald being our most famous America's most famous communist.
1: Yeah.
6: Yes.
2: Very nice. I mean, reading what you wrote about him going to the game and all of this stuff and the pomp and circumstance with Xi and all of that. Just tell everybody what your thoughts are on him and his communism.
6: Yeah. I mean, look, they're spending spending our money, taxpayer money, but they're spending a lot of time right now talking about how everyone who disagrees with them or thinks that, hey, you shouldn't go bankrupt when you get sick, is a dirty, rotten communist traitor to America right now, which, by the way, for the Republicans is nothing new. They've been doing that at least my entire political career, but I'm sure a lot longer than that. I could play you a million clips of Fox News calling Barack Obama a communist Islamic terrorist that's going to destroy the fabric of American society. So nothing about it is interesting. In fact, I would argue that Donald Trump and his Republican Party right now are incredibly boring. And that's one of their biggest problems right now. They can't capture attention the way that they used to. But Trump himself is a tremendous communist. And the examples of that are like one, he uses the federal government as a piggy bank for him and his family to profiteer. That is straight up tin pot communist dictatorship stuff. He's spending your taxpayer money on these awful ads. And if you look at the ads, like, he's not the first politician to use franking funds. That's what it's called when you use federal government dollars to promote something to try to help their reelection campaign. But he's doing it in the most brazen way. They literally took a 2024 ad from his presidential race and they just threw it up and then added a paid for by the U.S. government disclaimer to it. It's brazen. And the ads are also super weird. And they would see them running on like North Korean state TV. Donald Trump is actively having the federal government take stakes in large corporations like Intel and many others. So there's just so many different examples. And it's a good reminder that there's nothing conservative about the Republican Party and the MAGA movement. They're not a conservative movement outside of maybe like their fundamental, you know, Christian fascist values that they have. They're a big government party. I would argue right now the Democratic Party is the less big government party.
7: Yeah.
6: We would just like to see the government help you improve your life and make sure that there's a basic minimum standard of care for people in this country. The Republicans would like to use the government to make money for a very small group of people who already have a massive concentration of wealth and power.
7: Mm-hmm. Yeah, I mean, when you say we're the Democrats are now the small government, because they want to control ladies' lady parts. They want to control the trans community, whether or not, especially minors, can get the care that the health care that they need, let alone we were just talking about inmates. Mm-hmm. They want inmates, trans inmates, not to get their gender affirming care anymore in federal prison. And it's like, that's health care. That's diabetics, you know,
1: right.
7: Diabetics.
1: That's like denying a diabetic their insulin.
7: Exactly. And so I think that you're right. They want to get into, I mean, they want to make government small enough to fit in my uterus, basically.
6: Yeah. I mean, look, I tend to come at this stuff and I sort of always have since I became politically active as almost like a social libertarian. Is what should the government be doing? What should the government not be doing?
1: Right.
6: And I don't think the government should be telling you who you can or cannot marry.
1: Right.
6: I don't think it should be telling women what to do with their bodies. I don't think it should be telling anybody what to do with their bodies, provided there's not a very obvious, you know, a risk to society in that. So like, for instance, like a vaccine mandate makes sense because you can get other people sick.
7: Right.
6: A smoking ban at a restaurant makes sense because if you smoke a cigarette, Jody, I could get cancer.
7: You know,
6: there's choices that you make. But whereas like on the Democratic Party side, I don't love like a soda ban. Like when I go to the movies, if I want to drink 140 ounce soda, that's my God-given right as an American.
1: Because it's not hurting anybody else. Exactly.
6: It's not hurting anybody else. Like, I have the right to hurt myself. I don't have the right to hurt other people.
7: Right.
6: You know, and make decisions. I would like the government to, you know, regulate what's put inside my soda so that there's not poison inside of it.
1: Sure.
7: Right.
6: But, you know, the Republicans want to basically dictate and control everything. And they have this very narrow view of the world and they want you to abide by it. And, you know, on the economy on this, we actually had a conversation on CNN last night about this, but there's so many conservatives right now who are appalled at how well women, and particularly young women, are doing in the economy right now. And Katie Miller, who's married to Stephen Miller, is talking about how there need to be fewer women in the workforce. And ultimately what they want to do is they want to grab women out of the workforce and go, you can't be a CEO anymore. You can't be a coder anymore. Go home and be a mom. And they want to tell you again how to live your life. That's not the role of the government.
7: No.
6: The government shouldn't be telling women what to do. Shouldn't be telling trans people what to do. It's just leave people the heck alone. And if they do that, I think we'd all be a lot happier.
7: Well, yeah, I mean, that's very Handmaid's Tale of them to say. Well, I just heard something the other day on Fox News, people arguing that there are not enough teenagers having babies right now.
6: Yes.
7: Between 15 and 19. Mm-hmm. I'm like, that's a good thing, isn't it?
6: Right.
7: Aren't we not?
1: Not according to them.
6: I think it's a good thing, but like, how is Arkansas going to keep its workforce up?
7: Well, and I know they only want white babies. Also,
6: right.
7: It's not everybody.
6: I mean, speaking of Arkansas, though, did you see this ad that Sarah Huckabee Sanders is running on welfare?
1: I heard about it. Yeah, I didn't actually see it.
6: They threw up an ad of like a young white man sitting on a beanbag chair playing video games, not working and currently collecting welfare. And it's not an unusual ad for like anti-welfare stuff. What's unusual about it was they portrayed a young white man in it. And the MAGA movement is very offended and upset. And there's all these different tweets from like James Fishback and Matt Walsh and others that are like, oh, it should have been a black guy. Like, we all know that the black people are the ones that are lazy. Like, that's what they're trying to argue right now. So they're offended at seeing themselves in a very real problem, which is some people do get addicted to welfare, however you want to describe that. Most people are working hard and just need it to subsidize parts of their life while they get their life on track. But, you know, they didn't like having themselves portrayed that way. and it's just, again, there's no real solutions in the Republican Party. It's all grievance. It's all identity politics. Yeah. They've got nothing. And That's why they're going to get wiped out, I hope, in 4 weeks.
7: Well, do you...
1: How does it look? How do you think it looks?
7: What are your thoughts on... Because, like, Charlie Cook has his thoughts. Enten has his thoughts. Mike Collins has his thoughts. Frank Luntz has his thoughts. I mean, a lot of people have their thoughts. What are yours?
6: Yeah, so I'll start here, and I'll try to give a more nuanced take than I think the way that I usually... I try to rah-rah at these, I think... Polls are polls. Let's just start there. There's snapshots in time.
1: Sure.
6: There's plenty of time for the Republicans to turn it around. And I will say that I think on some level, the polls are a little drunk in the sense that I don't think that the pollsters really know what the environment looks like yet. And I think a lot of that conversation has been wrapped up in, oh, could it be a lot better for conservatives than we think it's going to be, like it was when Donald Trump was on the ballot the last three presidential years? Like, certainly a possibility. But I also think there's a chance it's significantly worse than they think it is for Republicans. And I think Democrats might be looking at something like a D plus 15 year, which we have never seen, at least in my political career. And there's a lot of polls that show that generic ballot could be spiraling out of control. So my expectation for Election Day, at least if it were today, would be that Democrats would win a pretty sizable House majority. It would be very odd for the Republicans to win the House in an environment like this with all the data that we've seen, not just in the polls, but also over the last year and a half of people getting to vote in these special elections and stuff like that. It'd just be very odd. And I think if they somehow pull that off, the conspiracy theories will be off the charts. And I think even if they try to rig it or steal it, they can't do that. The Senate, I increasingly think we're favored to take back the Senate. I think there's so many seats that are open. What I want to caution people about to be careful is I think there's some races that I'm not entirely convinced yet are as competitive as they seem. And like, there was a poll that showed us up in the Idaho Senate race. I don't really believe that. You know, there's some conversation now about us being up in Arkansas, which I don't, or like competitive in Arkansas. I don't really believe that. I know a lot of people are excited about Angie Nixon in Florida and then David Jolly in the governor's race there. I'm pretty skeptical on Florida. My expectation would be that Mississippi in this election would be further to the left than Florida, given the infrastructure and the candidates that are running. So, and meanwhile, you have like Kansas, Nebraska, Iowa, Ohio, Alaska, Texas, they're all toss-up races. So I think we'll win enough of those, hopefully, to steer the Senate towards us. And my hope is we get 52 Senate seats, because I don't want to leave John Fetterman as the most important person in Washington. But that's kind of how I see it. And I also think we're going to flip a lot of governor's races, too. Like, I think we're going to win the Georgia governor's race. I think Keisha Lance Bottoms is going to become America's first black female governor.
7: Okay. And you're not sure about David Jolly, because he was a Republican first. So, I mean...
6: It's less a reflection of Jolly and then Angie Nixon and more a reflection of Florida. And just where Florida's gone. And I think there's a question of, like, particularly the Latino vote in Florida moves very differently than the Latino vote elsewhere in the country, because there's so many Cubans and so many other people that have just had a very different experience with the Democratic Party. So, and there's just a lack of infrastructure in Florida. Like, I've made this case to people before. Part of the reason I was an early adopter of Ohio and Iowa and Alaska is, and some of that's a little bit my experience, but just I know a lot of really good organizers, and I know how serious the state Democratic parties are, how well funded, how much infrastructure they have. Florida doesn't really have that on some level, and so it always gives me a little bit of pause. And Florida's Florida, you know. I want to believe. I hope I'm wrong. That was where I was.
7: Are you worried about anybody in because Texas is starting to purge? Well, they can't anymore, but they were purging a lot of voters. Are you concerned about that?
6: Yeah, I'm always concerned about that. I think it was like 1.2 million voters. I mean, I think the sort of like calm, rational take on that is like that's a normal process that they do every 2 years. And it's actually fewer people that were removed in that way. Those folks will still have the right to vote provisionally if they show up and their address wasn't properly updated. So hopefully the process plays out fair. I'm more concerned about them taking away all the polling locations in Tarrant County. Now that Tarrant County is pretty blue. So that's what they always do. But I also will tell you, I think that that stuff has a tendency to backfire, is the more that they try to take away your ability to vote, the more people go, well, screw you. I'm going to go. I almost just dropped an F-bomb, by the way.
7: Thank you for not.
6: You're welcome. I don't want to get you guys fined again. But, you know, wouldn't be the first time, won't be the last. But, you know, people tend to, like, push back. And you see that because they're aggressively attacking, like, the rights of Black people in this country to vote.
7: Right.
6: And you saw in the primaries on the Democratic Party side a groundswell of people who were showing up to vote. And I think it's because they're very angry, and they don't like having their rights taken away from them. And you still can exercise your right to vote.
7: Yeah, I mean, my grandniece years ago, she's like, well, we can all vote. And I'm like, yeah, but they're trying to take your vote away. That's why you need to vote, is because if they thought that it wasn't important, they wouldn't try to take it away.
6: Right.
7: Right. All right.
6: And it seems to me like we're approaching a wave that's too big for the Republicans to do anything about, but I could be wrong about that. Like, maybe the polls are wrong. I don't know.
7: I hope that you are correct that we'll definitely take the House and have at least 53 in the Senate. I'm thinking 55.
1: I want a Fetterman-proof majority.
7: I want a Fetterman-proof majority. Yeah. Since he just said, yeah, I'm a lifelong Republican the other day. Oops.
6: I mean, brilliant slip if I've ever seen one.
1: Exactly.
6: I mean, I think 55 is not out of the realm of possibility. Okay. And something I want people to know, too, is if you think about the Senate in a six-year cycle, right, we've got two here, and then a third of the Senate will be up in 28, another third will be up in 30. You know, we don't know what those elections will look like, but those maps are more favorable to Democrats than this one. This is the worst of the three maps that we will face. So if we end up in a situation with 53, 54 Senate seats in a bunch of states that we shouldn't otherwise be holding, like Kansas or Nebraska, pretty powerful place to be.
1: I think so.
7: Yes, it is. Thank you so much for being on with me.
1: Yeah.
7: You will be with Ms. Miller, whose birthday is today, everybody.
1: That's right.
6: Happy birthday, Stephanie. I know you're listening to the show.
7: Of course she is, because you're on.
1: And she uses the age you gave her now. She now says she's 38.
6: So. She's 38. Great. I'm turning 39 in about a month, so I'll be able to.
7: All right. Okay. Happy birthday in a month. Thank you so much, right. Mike.
1: Thanks, Mike.
7: Thank it's Bye-bye. 22 Bye. Minutes after the hour. This was an interesting that Chris sent me. I didn't see this until you sent it to me,
1: okay.
7: So thank you.
1: All right.
7: So Max Miller, awful human being.
1: Uh-huh.
7: Issued a subpoena for his former father-in-law, Bernie Moreno, basically about his divorce, which I think is very interesting because there's
1: about Max Miller's divorce.
7: Yeah, yeah, Max Miller's divorce. So he's subpoenaing his father,
1: his former father-in-law.
7: Well, I don't think they're fully divorced yet, but regardless, okay, you know, his technical father-in-law still, because they moved them out of that house, right? The kids and the wife, they're out, or the daughter, and there's one kid. And so he's moved them out. Nobody seems to know where they are. Miller, I mean, if this man gets reelected, I don't know what to say. What are your thoughts?
8: I think it's awful. I mean, I wrote a deep dive on this guy earlier this summer because I started to investigate him, and he's been troubled since he was a teenager,
1: sure,
8: since he was in high school. He had all these issues with women, with alcohol and substance abuse and violent sort of interactions, and he owns a gun. You know what I mean? There's like every red flag, and he's a privileged white guy. So he got away with all this crazy behavior back in Ohio and stuff. And none of this was a secret to Trump when he hired Max Miller, because Max Miller was around in the first term,
7: right,
8: as a campaign aide, and he worked in the White House. He worked in the same White House that, you know, Rob Porter worked in, and Corey Lewandowski, and all these other guys that were assaulting women.
7: Wasn't he assaulting the press secretary? Wasn't he dating the press secretary at the
8: time? Yeah, he threw her up against a wall.
7: Yeah.
8: She accused him of cheating on her, and he threw her up against a wall and, like, punched her in the face or slapped her face or something. Stephanie Grisham.
7: Yeah, that's it, yeah.
8: You know,
7: yeah,
8: And that was in the first term. You already knew that. And what happened was he was willing to go along with Trump. So in the interim, when Biden was in office, Trump backed this guy. And it was at the height of sort of Trump's absentee powers,
7: right,
8: you know, when he was interfering with all these elections. And he got the kid elected. But now the guy is clearly a loose cannon. He clearly has those character defects that Trump loves.
7: Yes.
8: You know, which is abusive, sort of predatory addiction issues, because that makes you completely malleable, and that's what Trump looks for in subservience, essentially, you know?
7: Right, he looks for loyalty, and as soon as you turn your back on him, even if you've been the most loyal human being on the planet, you're out, right?
8: I mean, right. But he wants to surround himself with guys that make him feel better about his own personality.
1: Yeah.
8: You know, that toxic masculinity and that misogyny, that's who he is. That's his whole shtick, is that kind of just dumb stuff. He's like a Hooters, like, who's come to life and been elected. You know what I mean?
1: Yeah, no. And, you know, we're getting into trouble with it now because nobody is there to tell him no or to give him, you know, better advice. He won't take better advice.
7: Right,
1: He has nobody around him to give him good advice anymore.
8: Excellent point, Chris. And that's the most dangerous thing in a leader.
1: Yes.
8: A leader who doesn't have the humility to listen to other people is not a leader, because that's the job. The job is getting a consensus in all these points of view and weighing all the elements of a situation and saying, I think this is best for the people who've elected me to decide something on their behalf.
7: Well, I mean, he's running the country, and I use that term loosely, like you would if you were a CEO of a company where you don't have to answer any, especially his company, because it's privately owned. It's not even stocks.
1: Right.
7: It's not even, you know, stockholders that you do have to, or a board that you really have to answer to. He just answers to himself.
1: Well, that's all he's done his entire life.
7: Well, yeah.
1: You know, he's never had a board to answer to.
7: No.
8: Exactly. And that's a key distinction that you pointed out, because a private company, you don't answer to anybody.
1: Right.
8: As Chris just said, a corporate board, there's all kinds of rules and regulations mm-hmm. about what you do with a stock, about how you treat employees, about your reporting, mm-hmm. your ethical. He doesn't want any of that, you know, and that's not a minor thing. There's a lot of businesses that operated that way in New York just for that circumstance, yeah. you know.
7: Yeah, he's an awful, awful. I don't like him. Have I mentioned that I don't
1: a little
7: like
1: bit.
7: Him?
1: Yep.
7: Oh my God, did you see this? Speaking of AI, the quote "Let them eat cake" AI video. Have you seen that yet?
1: Yes.
8: I have not. No.
1: Oh yeah. Well, one of his staffers, posted,
7: Dan Scavino, yeah. posted a clip to numerous social media platforms, which showed him riding a luggage cart and popping champagne along with several cronies, including Eric Trump. Mm-hmm. And it's not a real video, but it's like. Read the room.
1: Right,
8: right.
7: I mean,
1: people can't buy gas.
7: People can't buy gasoline.
1: They can't afford electricity.
7: Yeah.
8: No, I know. They're putting stuff back on the shelves in grocery stores. Mm-hmm. You know, yeah, and this guy's living the life of Riley. I'm heading down to Miami this week to write about this because I've been going down every 6 months because you can see it down there. There's almost like two universes. You know, there's these guys that in Palm Beach and all these sort of grifters and scammers that have. You know, collected around the MAGA Trump universe to rip people off, and then there's everybody else.

0: It is 28 minutes after the hour on the Stephanie Miller Show. I'm Jody Hamilton, sitting in for Ms. Miller with Sam, Chris, and Lonnie. 323-410-0458 is the number. Leslie in Illinois, you voted early, hey?
1: Well, good morning, good morning. Happy birthday to Stephanie, whatever age we're deciding she is today.
2: We have no idea.
0: That's a legal.
1: You're all doing a great job.
0: Thank you. I really
1: appreciate all you do, all the hard work. But, yeah, I voted early in person, which was really delightful, and luckily I'm in an area where there were no threats. It was very peaceful. And the thing I want to remind everybody is that nobody's going to get everything they want. So these people that don't vote because, you know, they're not happy with one thing or another, you got to get competent people in. And then the key is, like Richard was alluding to, you've got to work with them after.
2: Right.
1: You can't just elect somebody and then expect them to do everything you want them to do.
0: Right.
1: You have to work with them, and you have to continually tell them what the issues are and what your opinions are. And, you know, we saw that in some politicians where when they got the right information, they changed their mind about things, and they did vote the right way. So just go out there and vote blue no matter who. Make it too real to steal, too big to rig, and get the right people in and get this country back on track.
0: Thank you, Leslie. That is a perfect way to lead into Charlie Pierce, who is coming on next. It is 29 minutes after the hour. We'll be right back on the Stephanie Miller Show.

0: It's Thursday night, and you're grabbing drinks with some friends. Started off with a pitcher for the table, which quickly becomes two. There's pool. And there's the photo booth.
1: All right, everybody, squeeze in. Say cheese!
0: Followed naturally by an order of wings. And another.
1: Can we get some extra ranch sauce?
0: Then there's the ceremonial nightcap.
1: So what are we doing this weekend?
0: And lastly, it's back to the car, which, if you're buzzed... could be the most expensive night of your life. 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
2: And now a weather update. Winds out of the south-southeast at 9 miles an hour.
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0: Republicans are watching Election Day tick closer and closer, worrying that time has run out for them to try and turn the tide. One Trump advisor that CNN talked to about the midterms, yeah, they put it pretty simply. Quote, it's obviously going to be effing rough.
1: Ah, gosh.
2: Yeah.
1: Her lips to God's ears. It's 34 minutes after the hour. We're looking for young Charlie Pierce. Hopefully he will show up. But if not, we can talk about so many other things.
2: Yeah, we can take your calls. We can 323-410-0458.
1: Exactly. Yes, the person is... Oh, wow. This is so funny. The White House and the president's political apparatus view Vance as a crucial surrogate, by the way.
2: J.D. Vance?
1: Yes. Oh, he has no personality. This man is like, he's a bag of rocks.
2: He looks, and he looks like a Cabbage Patch doll.
1: He does. Oh, my God. You're so right.
2: Uh-huh.
1: They don't exactly view him, though, as an ace card, no kidding,
2: right,
1: to deploy in truly competitive territories. He's still viewed as an extension of Trump, and they are seen as potentially doing more damage than good in certain swing districts, which I would agree with. Mm-hmm. Because, again, I don't like Donald, but he has this weird charisma that people are attracted to.
3: Mm-hmm.
1: And J.D. Vance is charisma-free. He's riz-free, man. Is that how you say it?
3: Yeah, that's pretty much. But doesn't he also morph his personality to like whoever he talks to?
1: Yes, very much so. Very, very much so.
2: Which tells me that he has no courage of his convictions.
1: Right.
2: He's just kind of adjusting.
1: Well, I mean,
2: adjusting his opinion to please who he's talking to.
1: Well, remember he called Donald America's Hitler.
2: Yeah.
1: And then he became the VP. So,
3: mm-hmm.
1: I mean, the man has no. You're right. He has literally no convictions
2: right.
1: of his own.
2: Yeah.
1: So, yeah, this is like when we were talking about Governor Newsom with the abortion and LGBT veto that he signed the other day.
2: Mm-hmm.
1: He's not getting my primary vote if he runs because of that one thing that he vetoed, because he wanted governors to keep their power. That was his reasoning. No, he's not protecting people from being punished for things they're not doing wrong.
2: Right.
1: And so that's my problem. So, but if he is the nominee, of course I will vote for him, but he's going to have to be pushed back because he was a friend of the LGBTQ community and he was a friend of women. And then all of a sudden he did this. I mean, I heard his reasoning and I'm like, nah, dude, sorry. Bless you.
2: Excuse me.
1: So anyway, oh, look who's on.
2: Who?
1: My frosting and cake delivery person,
2: aww,
1: Seth, the Homo of Hope. Thank you so much. It was very yummy.
4: Oh, well, you and Lottie are my favorite cupcakes. happy birthday to the homo upstairs, and good job going, Chris, to the homo downstairs. And Sam, handsome Sam, I hope you enjoyed your Las Vegas Foo Fighters concert.
3: I did, thank you.
4: So, well, I bet you were the most handsome man there. So yesterday, we were talking about Angeline.
1: Mm-hmm.
4: And we're talking about what can we do once we take back the Senate and the House. So we need to Angeline this. Mm-hmm. We need to, like, pick people who have Riz Plus to, like, do the daily update. This is what we did today. This is what we fought for today.
1: Mm-hmm.
4: People like Robert Garcia, Maxwell Frost, bring back Al Franken for us old boomers.
2: Yeah.
4: He's a great communicator.
1: Yeah.
4: And it almost has to be like, Richard Dawson on Family Feud. Okay, I just dated myself, but at least I'm dating.
1: It's okay, we all.
4: Survey says, number one, this is what we did. Number two, because what happens is then people just fall into the melancholy of, oh, we voted them in, they got nothing done.
1: Right.
4: Well, you know, you can only get done what, like, we could be like Mike Nellis, get things done, but we can only get things done that's within our purview. So
1: mm-hmm.
4: they're gonna be fighting, but they have to communicate it. They have to billboard it, and it should almost be like a daily show. Bring in Jasmine Crockett. You know, this is otherwise it falls. People fall away, mm-hmm. and they lose the connection.
1: Yeah.
4: So I feel like. And I am available to do the Democratic Daily Update if anybody's listening. And please do not let it be Chuck Schumer, because because of Chuck Schumer, I no longer needed to take Lunesta. I just put on Chuck Schumer, and I'm in REM. I'm in REM right away.
2: Yeah.
4: So,
1: all right, honey, thank you so much. Talk to you soon. That is funny. He is the Lunesta of the Senate, isn't he?
3: Uh-huh.
1: And he also does this. Every now and then I'm like, I'm Chuck Schumering my glasses.
3: Yeah, he does do that.
1: He does. I know why, because he's reading and he's looking up. I understand it, but yeah, it is kind of funny that he definitely is like that. Oh, look, who?
2: We're getting there.
1: We're almost getting there. We're getting there. He's here. There. Wait, almost. Okay. Almost. There he is. Hi. Hi, Charles.
5: There's only one man now there we that go. Understands. Yep. And that's the author of Idiot America.
6: Pierce.
1: We can only see your hat.
5: Charles.
2: Hey, Charlie.
7: Hi, my phone was dead.
2: Oh, no.
1: Oh, no.
7: Now it's not dead.
1: Okay,
7: there
1: good.
7: You go.
1: Yay.
7: You can see me now?
1: Yes, yep. We can see you now, sir. How are you? It's been so long since I last spoke with you.
7: I know. It's terrible. It's my double Jody week. I almost missed it.
1: Yeah, you almost did. So, sir, you did write a thing on the Supreme Court's voting rights decision from last week.
2: Uh-huh.
1: And how that, like, the 14,000 Nevada voters needed, quote, additional review, and then there's nobody that he went away.
2: No, he's just gone. Hung up.
1: I'll just talk amongst myself.
2: Okay. All right.
1: But basically what Charlie wrote was they ruled on Friday that the Donald's administration can deploy the online system, which is called SAVE, mm-hmm. even though it's not the SAVE Act. So everybody don't freak out more than you need to about this. And they can't technically use it to purge voters at the moment because
2: that's illegal
1: within 90 days of an election. But what was interesting was they've been saying that 250,000 non-citizens on the voter rolls in Nevada, and then it went down to 16,000, and then it went down to 185, and now it's down to zero.
2: Oh.
1: Because they had no proof.
2: Okay.
1: Nevada
2: right.
1: asked for, well, give us the proof.
2: Right.
1: And they had no proof. And so the issue with this SAVE issue, which is Social Security numbers that they don't need and things like that they don't need, is that I'm worried about 28 and not... Hi,
8: Charlie.
1: Talk.
7: Oh yeah.
1: Okay.
7: There you go.
1: Perfect. So anyway, we were talking about your piece on the voting rights decision from last Friday. So tell us more about your thoughts on that, and what do you make of it?
7: Well, I mean, it's another whack at the Voting Rights Act.
1: Mm-hmm.
7: John Roberts is a white whale since the time he entered government service.
2: Yeah.
1: Yep.
7: It's another solution to a non-existent problem.
1: Right.
7: I mean, its purpose is to suppress votes. It's not to, you know, clean up non-citizen voting, which doesn't happen.
1: Right.
7: I mean, they announced, 13,000, I don't even know how many. The first number in Nevada was absurd. Then it came down to 180. Then it came down to zero.
1: Mm-hmm. Yeah, I mean, that's the thing. It's like they can't, they say, oh, this, it was 250,000 and then down to 16,000 and then to 185, I think. And so what I'm concerned with is with this ruling, it will not affect this election, but it could affect the 28 election.
7: Yes,
1: and that's my concern.
7: It will not affect this midterms, but it will affect everything going forward.
1: And that's scary because.
7: Oh, yeah.
1: Yeah.
7: It's going to raise holy hell.
1: Yeah.
7: With oh, damn it. What the hell's going on?
1: It's okay.
7: There we go.
1: There you go.
7: This is a mess today. it's going to raise holy hell with local elections, too.
1: Yes, it is. And that's my concern is, like, your red states and your red districts are going to be compliant, potentially, even though they're technically not allowed to remove anybody from the voter rolls right now because it's within 90 days of an election, correct?
7: Well, I mean, that's the... what do they call it? It's got a name. What the hell is going on now? All I am is yellow. All I am is a big... I'm imitating the president. I'm just a big orange blob. Oh, this is a nightmare.
1: It's all right, Charles. At least I can hear you. So remember the old days when you used to call in?
2: And this is radio,
7: yeah,
2: so we can...
7: Yeah, there we go. I used to call in. Oh, no, I'm gray. I must be getting
1: better.
7: That's
1: all right. You know, you're like a Pete Townsend song, Blue, Red, and Gray. There you go.
7: There we go.
1: So how do you feel about Mike Johnson going to visit over 40 House districts? It seems like they're panicking like crazy.
7: Oh, yeah. I mean, first of all, the guy's anti-charismatic.
1: Yes.
7: I mean, it's not like he's going to go burn the house down with the force of his rhetoric.
1: Right.
7: I don't know. I mean, I guess he's not doing anything else, right?
1: Yeah, he's not working, so he might as well.
7: None of them are working.
1: Right.
7: But I don't know that he'll change 3 votes.
1: I agree. I don't think that people like him on a national level. He's going to get reelected. His district is pretty safe.
8: Yes.
1: But I don't think that on a national level people like the man. You know, I mean, we call him Tiny Johnson on my show, The Politics Bar.
7: The politics bar.
1: Exactly. Now, Mike Collins has said, who is running in Georgia against John Ossoff, he said that if...
7: Yeah, he can't keep the Nazis out of his...
8: Right?
7: Campaign staff. I mean,
1: I know. But
7: why are these Nazis all? I see what I did. Hang on.
1: Yes, I see.
7: Hang
1: that.
7: On.
1: I can see
7: on.
1: Your computer now, young man. So
7: yeah, I know. I gotta.
1: He said basically that he has no problem with having federal troops going to voting sites, which is insane to me. He thinks that's fine, even though it's completely and utterly illegal.
7: Yeah. Hang on, just a second. I don't know what's. I have no idea what's going on.
1: Don't worry about it, Charles. We're fine.
7: My video is stopped. How did that happen?
1: It's okay, Charlie. It's okay. So what are your thoughts? This is a comedy of errors right now. We are in a Shakespearean moment right now.
7: Jesus, Mary and Joseph. Come on. Safe driving mode now.
1: Okay. All right. Let's try to get back on track, young man. Okay. I'm sorry, but this is hilarious.
7: I need to unmute. Hello?
1: Hi, we're here.
7: Okay, good. I'm somehow in safe driving mode now.
1: That's okay. We can hear you, young man.
8: And that's all that matters.
1: That's all that matters is we can hear you, sir.
7: Yeah. What was your last question?
1: My last question was about Mike Collins saying that it's okay that federal agents might be deployed to polling places, even though that's against the law. What are your thoughts on him saying that? I think that's pretty brazen, don't you?
7: Well, I mean, it's a last-ditch thing. He's one of the sure losers, I think.
1: Yeah.
7: On election day, because of the Nazis he can't keep from his headquarters. Some people have cockroaches. This guy's got Nazis.
1: Yeah,
7: I mean, it's
1: true.
7: Terrible.
1: That is very, very, very true. I think that the fact that anybody is okay with potentially having armed people at any polling place, and it's in the law, it's against the law for federal. You can't even do political. You can't wear a political T-shirt within 100 feet.
7: You can't wear a button within a certain distance of the polling place.
1: Right, and to me,
7: and they
1: having
7: can turn you away for T-shirts.
1: Exactly. They'll make you turn it upside down or inside out or whatever, and
7: I'll put a coat over it. Yeah.
1: Yeah. Yeah, I've heard people have done that in the past. So yeah, having armed people at a polling place, even if it is within, you know, outside the 100 feet, is still intimidating, and that is still against the law. Correct?
7: As far as I know, unless the president declares a national emergency, I guess.
1: Well, then there's that possibility. And my concern.
7: I mean, I think that probably would enable them to do it. I just don't think he's going to have the guts to try.
1: Oh, your lips to God's ears, young Charles. I mean, yeah. I mean, my concern is between November 3rd and January 3rd, the shenanigans that they could do.
7: That's what worries me, too. I can see him telling Mike Johnson not to seat a certain number of Democrats.
1: Well, wouldn't that get us, the rest of us, pitchforky and torchy?
7: I hope so. God, I would hope it would get some of the Republicans that way, too.
1: I would hope. I mean, because right now the Democrats are showing up and voting early in larger numbers than Republicans at the moment, which is a good sign.
7: Yeah, apparently Roy Cooper's got a huge lead at this point.
1: Oh, that's nice.
8: Good.
7: Yeah.
8: Okay.
7: He's somewhere above 75%.
1: Wow.
7: That won't, you know, that won't hold, but.
1: Well, you never know. It could. You never know. You never know. But yeah, so my concern is between November 3rd and the timing between when votes are allowed counted and then the later votes allowed to be counted, the shenanigans that Donald.
7: Well, that's where all the shenanigans happened in 2020.
1: Right. Exactly. He lost, what, 63 lawsuits because of that? So,
7: yeah.
1: I mean, even the Supreme Court was like, no, dude, this is fine. And my favorite part about all of that, the election was stolen except any Republican that was elected on the same ticket that, you know what I mean, that Joe Biden won. It's like...
7: Yeah, the whole election was fixed, but they maintained control of Congress.
1: Exactly, exactly. Well, Charlie, it is that...
7: We did a rotten job fixing that election.
1: We really... Yeah, Democrats are really bad at fixing elections, by the
7: way. How did Tommy Tuberville become a senator if that election was fixed?
1: There, thank you very much. Thank you, thank you, thank you. And Madge Three Toes. Anyway, so it is 49 minutes after, honey. I'm so sorry you had issues with your phone. Hopefully it will be resolved.
7: I have terrible issues with my phone, and it's all my fault.
1: Well, make sure it's charged for next Tuesday when the lady comes back. And today's her actual birthday.
7: Yes, I don't want to disappoint Mama, who's running around at... What theme park was she at yesterday?
1: She was at Universal.
8: Universal Studios yesterday.
7: Universal, yeah.
1: Mm-hmm. Yeah.
7: Yeah. Yeah, I saw that with her sister and her nephew.
8: That's
1: yes,
8: right.
1: Exactly, yeah. Exactly. All right, thank you, Charlie.
7: I'm keeping up on my Instagram.
1: Atta man.
8: And today is her actual birthday.
1: Today is her actual birthday.
7: Oh, happy birthday, Mama.
1: All right, Charlie, thank you so much. I'm glad we got it all fixed out. And it was a comedy of errors, but we'll see you next Tuesday.
7: And I'll see you next Tuesday. And I'll see you once again very soon in the Politics Bar.
1: Absolutely. Thank you so much.
8: Thanks,
1: Charlie. Bye, Charlie.
8: Bye-bye.
1: It is 50 minutes after the hour.
9: That's a legal phrase.
10: His brain doesn't work. Look, I think his instincts last week when he announced the press ban, the reporting was his own administration had no idea it was coming. Right? So because his lawyers would have told him, don't say you're banning them because of negative press. Tell them you're banning them because you've got to reduce the number of journalists who can be in the White House. That kind of stuff. Keep it neutral as the content. Instead, Trump said, I don't like their coverage, and unless they change it, they're out, it's negative, and I literally said, I'm sick of it. So he made it a First Amendment violation right off the bat. So this, it was no planning, it was all instinct. But I think some of it's for his base. He knows his base likes when he goes against the media. And right now, Trump's strongly approval numbers are around 18 to 20%.
8: Right.
10: That's strongly approved. Those are the people who vote. Strongly disapproves at 50%. People are angry at this guy. And these dudes, they're throwing everything against the wall. The monster wave... is coming if we come out.
1: Yeah.
10: Like, it's there.
9: I heard.
10: We just gotta come out.
9: I heard wildly dramatic CNN data reporter Harry Enten this morning use the word hate. People hate Trump. Look at they hate him. Like, oh, thank God.
10: But that's actually, by the way, Steph, I wrote an article a few years ago about exit polls at midterms. The number one emotion of people who vote in the midterms is anger.
8: Yeah.
10: That's it. People are angry at the president. They want to come out and send a message. People despise Trump. They are angry. Diesel's at a record. You have gas prices up 70% since the beginning of the war. None of our wages have gone up 70%, but his rich oligarchs who run big oil, they've made a lot of money in all this, so it's their golden age. People are angry, so people are going
9: to
10: come out.
9: And I think, Dean, it's to our benefit that the head of the RNC appears to be insane. He he said he expects his party to hold on to with majorities in both houses. He said, listen, I would say bet on us. If you look at what we've done over the last 2 years... Oh, we're going to, believe me. He said, and then we have our secret weapon, President Donald J. Trump. And I say that because we're going to barnstorm the country. We're going to do lots of rallies. We're going to deliver for the American people. Oh, I see. They're going to.
8: Right.
9: So they're running around that they're going to. They haven't.
10: Yeah.
9: But also, I'm like, good. Put him, Captain, everyone hates him, front and center, right?
10: The RNC chair has the same thing if Trump has. Brain don't work. Like, this is not the... It doesn't make sense. I saw
9: Would you argue that in court? Was that your...
10: Your brain, Honor, brain don't work. I rest
9: brain
10: our case.
9: Done broke, Your Honor.
10: Brain done broke. I watched him on, like, News Nation, where they usually don't push hard on people. And he literally said to the RNC chair, well, give us 12 to 18 more months. And the anchor's like, you've been there for 2 years. You're going to change it in 12 to 18 months now? And that was just an organic reaction by a journalist who they're very right down the middle at News Nation saying that. It's BS. We know it.
9: Yeah.
10: Trump's half his term is over. The only the question is going to be the only way they cannot lose the House is if they cheat. And we're not going to let that happen. That's the only way they don't lose the House. Senate, obviously, either way it can go.
9: So you must see the irony, too, in him calling all Democrats communists while he's kissing a communist ass and rolling literally a red carpet out. And then so he obviously everybody was banned. CNN, again, MS Now, Politico, banned from covering arrivals at the state dinner. Everybody noted Chinese state media was allowed to cover the dinner. I mean, oh, my God.
10: First of all, Steph, as a personal note, I wish Donald Trump would ban me because I would get so much more press. And it's CNN, MS, and Dean Obidala. I'm banning Dean Obidala.
9: What does it take?
10: Don't sign up for his Substack or watch his YouTube or his Sirius XM show. That's my dream. I'm begging him to ban me.
9: What do we have to do? Dean and I are the two biggest Trump bashers in America. What does one have to do to get his attention?
10: Wouldn't it be great if the Oval Office goes, and Stephanie Miller and Dean Obidala gone? I don't want to see them. They're the worst, the low-energy losers. We'd be like, thank you. You've just made us rich.
9: Yeah.
10: You don't any of them.
9: Exactly. Well, so...
10: But by the way, Roger Marshall is a Republican senator, and John Cornyn, of course, is a little angry, but they both called out in the media yesterday that China is helping Iran find out where U.S. troops are and actually kill U.S. service members. I mean, this is a serious topic. Usually help kill U.S. service members, target our military bases, and Trump is giving a lavish... I can hear the doggy there.
8: Yeah.
10: Giving a lavish...
9: Let me just explain. That is Ron Hartenbaum disrupting the show, as he does every time he comes to stay with me.
10: That's how Ron talks now?
8: Yeah.
10: So, but the point is, they're giving a lavish party to someone who's involved in killing U.S. service members, which really, on its face, is treasonous. I mean, I have to...

0: It is 55 minutes after the hour on the Stephanie Miller Show. I'm Jody Hamilton sitting in for the birthday girl because today is officially her 40th or 45th birthdays. We don't know. She's like Calista Flockhart. She never lets us know how old she is. 323-410-0458 is the number. Hi, Joanne in Texas. How are you?
1: I'm fine. I will try to be as quick and concise as I can be.
0: Okay.
1: I think, let's see. Oh, I know it's easy to say king, but more than king, I think Donald Trump considers himself CEO and major shareholder of a government and country that he considers to be his for-profit, privately run company.
0: I agree.
1: And, another thing, the media, they always get it wrong. They were talking about a Republican who said Donald Trump should be investigated, but the guy spent his whole first page of what he wrote saying that Hunter Biden should be investigated. And then he...
0: Oh, wait.
2: I think we lost her.
0: Oh. Yeah, we lost her.
1: Oh. My second time through, I've written Chris a few emails. Like I said, I try to organize my thoughts and be as concise as I can be and coherent. I want the Kennedy Center to get the Ford family to say, we want the award back. We're giving it to the creators of South Park.
3: Okay.
1: With
3: the current makeup of the Kennedy Center Honors Board, I don't think that's going to happen.
0: That's not going to happen.
3: Yeah.
0: No, not even close.
1: Oh, no. What, can I say one more thing?
0: Uh-huh.
3: Sure.
1: Only a third of the Supreme Court is Donald Trump appointees. Ooh. Two other ones are George W. Bush, and one is Poppy Bush.
0: Right.
1: So he needs to share the blame with these decisions with W. I'm from Texas. I live in Tarrant County, Texas. W has been horrible to laborers. I don't like him getting off the hook. He's a cold-hearted, he's even a better con artist than Donald.
0: Okay.
1: With his aw shucks. The man was born in Connecticut, for God's sake. He's not from Texas. Anyway, I'm through. Thank you for listening to me.
0: Of course, Joanne.
1: Chris,
0: thank you for calling.
1: You emails.
0: Thank you for calling.
1: Okay.
0: Yeah, Alito was his appointee, correct?
3: I believe so.
0: Well, weirdly, nice segue, Joanne. Alito has recused himself from a case involving oil and gas.
3: Yeah.
0: What is happening? I don't know what's happened. Marjorie Taylor Greene is not helping Republicans get reelected, and he recused himself. What? We're getting on the right timeline? Is that happening?
3: I don't trust him as far as I can throw him.
0: Same, I don't. But I'm glad he did that because that's the right thing to do.
3: Yeah.
0: So we'll see what happens with this particular, because this is major. This is about suing companies over climate change.
3: Yep.
0: This is a major, major case. I think Colorado brought it, and I know California has another case that they're bringing, that we are bringing. So let's hope that properly, but we don't know because it's this Supreme Court. All right, it's 58 minutes after the hour. We'll be right back on the Stephanie Miller Show.

0: Another thing I think that is very unexpected is this relationship you have with President Trump, which seems to be a pretty friendly relationship. Did you guys hit it off immediately, or is it something that you really like went into with thinking like, okay, I need to have a relationship with the President of the United States, and I think the best way to do it is to charm him. How did you do that, and can you help me?
1: Sorry, brother.
0: Maybe if I move here, yeah.
1: You move here.
0: You'll take it more seriously, but... yeah.
2: Yeah. Jimmy and Mayor Mom Donnie,
3: yep.
2: They're fantastic. Jimmy's in Brooklyn right now.
3: Brooklyn, yep, yeah, that's where he was born.
2: Yeah.
3: Yeah.
2: He has no accent.
3: No. I think they moved to Arizona when he was very little.
2: Oh, okay. Yeah, so. All right, that makes sense. Yeah. It is 7 minutes after on the Stephanie Miller Show. I'm Jody Hamilton filling in. 323-410-0458 is the number. And speaking of people that Donald doesn't like, apparently now he's mad at Bill Maher.
3: Yep.
2: I'm always mad at Bill Maher, so whatever. And then my favorite part of this thing that you sent me, Chris, was Bill Maher's ratings are so low that it's hard to believe his show can continue. Okay. For those of you, ratings have to do with mainly regular cable, yeah, and, you know, commercial television, whether it's cable or broadcast, because that's how you know how much to sell the ad time for.
3: Mm-hmm.
2: That's how you have these numbers that come in.

0: was the biggest a kisser. I know I can say that word, but I'm not going to.
1: Ass kisser.
0: Thank you. Of Donald in 2016, especially. He said, this is hilarious too, because again, Donnie is wrong. Joe Scarborough's show has been cut way back and will soon be dead. Too predictable and boring. I don't do a Donald impression, by the way. Really bad ratings, just like the rest of MS Now, MSDNC. Oh my God, he's bringing up the hits, isn't he? Ah, so just so you know, Scarborough's Morning Joe averaged 733,000 total viewers in August, which is a 27% increase year over year. So I think Scarborough is doing quite well, which was your time
1: Yeah,
0: slot,
1: absolutely.
0: because they Scarborough took Stephanie's time slot. I'm
1: What?
0: just saying.
1: We were on for 3 days.
0: And it's also the highest rated morning show in the DC market. So, I mean, Donald is ranting about two people that are doing quite well for themselves, mind you. Two people I don't pay attention to, because Joe does still upset me about how he still is a little mealy-mouthed when it comes to Donald. Mika's a little better, but she still is awful when it comes to that on occasion. They've both been on this show.
1: They have.
0: They have both been
1: Wow.
0: on this show. They have, I recall. I think I booked one of them once.
1: I think you booked Mika.
0: I think I did, yeah. I think I did. And, you know, I like her dad.
1: Zbigniew Brzezinski?
0: Yeah, it's Micah Brzezinski.
1: Mika Brzezinski.
0: Mika Brzezinski.
1: And her father is Zbigniew.
0: Zbigniew?
1: Zbigniew.
0: Okay.
1: He worked in
0: Don't
1: the
0: try to read
1: Carter
0: it.
1: administration, I believe.
0: Yes, he did. He
1: Yes.
0: worked for Carter, definitely. Let's see. Oh, Marie in Atlanta. Hi.
1: Hey, Marie.
2: Hey there. Thanks for taking my
0: Of
2: call.
0: course.
2: So, Chris, you're actually in terms of expectations for what happens if the Dems take the House and the Senate. You're actually hitting on something I've been saying for quite a while. Without the presidency, and we don't know how much money has been misspent. I'm just going to go ahead and say it, stolen.
1: Sure.
2: We don't know. So I think we need to temper expectations as far as what Dems will be able to
1: I
2: do
1: think so too.
2: about, you know, improving funding for Medicaid or any of those
0: Right.
2: things, because I don't know what kind of money they're actually going to have to do that with. But the one thing they can do is accountability. They can crank up the investigations, they can line up the paperwork, they can start working with state attorneys general so that things that happened in the states that maybe they can't get this DOJ to do anything about,
0: Right.
2: they can get the information to those states. So I understand your frustration. My concern is that people will similarly get frustrated. The Republicans will do what they did to Obama and sit on the sidelines and criticize and so on, and people will get frustrated and then turn the presidency back to another Republican, not realizing that unless we get all three, we're not going to be able to completely undo the damage.
0: Absolutely. That's Alison Gill's whole thing about that is like, look, if we get the House, which it looks like we will, and if we get enough people in the Senate, great, but it probably won't be filibuster proof unless we get rid of the filibuster, which is a simple majority vote.
1: And it won't be veto proof either.
0: And it won't be veto proof potentially. And so that's the problem is we can pass a lot of stuff, but if it's not signed, there are ways to pass certain things like budgetary things that are must pass that
1: Sure.
0: the president will have to sign if he wants his little toys. So there are ways for money at least to be put into bills that and other things because and I am against this, but we can put anything into a must-pass bill, whether it's a money bill or a defense, you know, defense or whatever it is. You can put anything into a bill. It can be stripped out and then added back or whatever. But if the Democrats can put things into the bills that work with this, then great. And if it's must-pass and he doesn't sign it, then, dude. Well, if he doesn't sign it, he's not technically vetoing it. It'll pass anyway. Like, what do you do with the housing bill? Remember, he never signed
1: That's
0: that.
1: right.
0: He
1: And so
0: just let
1: it
0: it
1: just,
0: go.
1: yeah, it just went
0: It
1: into
0: just went
1: effect.
0: into, so he didn't sign it, but he let it go. So that's another way that he might be able to con his flock, which is a better way to put that.
1: And, I hate to say this, but, the Democrats are may go so far as to maybe look a little bit obstructionist if they decide to go too far without
0: Right.
1: passing anything. Democrats have looked like they're obstructionists before. I just don't want that to happen where the Democrats become the bad guys again.
0: Well, I mean, what will happen in the Senate, at least, would

0: be filibusters for things that the Democrats want to happen, like what happened when Nancy Pelosi mm-hmm. passed a lot of bills.
1: Sure.
0: She was a really good right. speaker, but the Senate had Mitch McConnell yeah. stopping things. Yeah. So that's problematic.
1: I think just the electorate is really tired of nothing happening.
0: I agree.
1: You know, and we need things to happen, however we can get it done.
0: Right. And the problem, like Marie was saying, and yeah. like Allison and we are all saying, is without the president's signature on legislation,
1: yeah.
0: it doesn't pass. Yeah. So we need to do what we can and get the message out there that, look, we're trying to do this. They're stopping us.
1: Yeah.
0: In fact, Jim Hines.
1: And we need to get on top of that. Before we get branded as the obstructionist.
0: Well, we're not obstructionists if we're trying to pass something.
1: I know we're not. But the Republicans are very good at saying, look, they're being obstructionists and it's sticking.
0: Well, only when we're in the minority can we obstruct. When we're in the majority, we're trying to pass things. So then they're the obstructionists.
1: Yeah.
0: They want to pass something horrible, like, I don't know, feeding children.
1: But they could say, oh, look, they're not getting things done because the Republicans are being obstructionists. Yeah, that...
0: Well, I mean, that's...
1: I know. We need to get on top of that messaging.
0: Absolutely.
1: Before they control the message.
0: I agree. And apparently, Jim Hines of Connecticut, he's a Democrat. Mm-hmm. He's a representative.
1: Mm-hmm.
0: He's hopefully going to get a gavel, mm-hmm. and he wants to do some probing on naked corruption in the Donald Trump family
1: yeah.
0: and in the administration. And I am all for that,
1: yep,
0: you
1: yep.
0: know, and that's what they need to do. Like we said earlier, it's we will have committees, we will have hearings,
1: mm-hmm.
0: we will have people like Adam Kinzinger and others
1: mm-hmm.
0: to run these, Senator Schiff, et cetera,
1: mm-hmm.
0: to run these hearings to show the, like Jack Smith is testifying as we speak right now.
1: Right.
0: And so that's good that he got his public hearing. Mm-hmm. I know he wanted that because they're, the TV cameras are on. He's there making his point where the Republicans cannot say he didn't say what he said, like they did with the closed door hearing
1: right.
0: that he did a few months ago. So I'm really glad that he finally got the public hearing that he so well deserved because he's an amazing human. And I mean, if Glenn Kirshner won't be the next AG, perhaps Jack Smith.
1: Yeah, let's hope so.
0: I think he would be a great attorney general for this country of ours. Now, Frank Luntz is saying that Donald's midterm strategy is, quote, very dangerous. Frank Luntz is very good at his job.
1: Yep.
0: I don't like him, but he's very good at his job. And he's basically saying...
1: He always looks like he just woke up.
0: He does, doesn't he?
1: Yeah. He's always so rumpled.
0: And isn't he younger than we are?
1: I think he is, yeah.
0: He's like in his early 50s or late 40s or something. He's young.
1: Yeah.
0: He said when Donald is on the ballot, his people come out and they participate, like in 16 and 24. They did not in 2018.
1: Well, he's 64.
0: He's older than me. Wow, I was shocked. This is my shocked face. So basically what Luntz is saying is, look, you sure you want to place yourself on the ballot
1: yeah.
0: this time? Because people don't like you, and he knows what he's talking about when it comes to this stuff. He's not a dumb man.
1: Right.
0: He wants to shrink government enough to fit in my uterus, but other than that, he's not a dumb man.
1: Yeah.
0: He said there are an awful lot of people, who can't wait to vote, and they want to send a message to this administration and the people of D.C., basically saying even his supporters want to send a message to the Republicans that are in the House and the Senate saying, guys, what are you doing? Because they haven't helped us at all. They promised a lot,
1: right.
0: like you said, mm-hmm. lowering prices. You know, hey, what about those wars? You know, I mean, like I've said before, somebody who is no longer a friend of mine basically said, well, he's going to never have a new war. And that was his reason for voting for Donald.
1: Mm.
0: This is an ex-hippie, by
1: yeah,
0: the way.
1: Yeah.
0: Full-on hippie dude. And I'm like, are you not paying attention? And then when Donald won, devastatingly, he taunted me.
1: Mm-hmm.
0: I was like, are you going to move? And I want to taunt him now. I really do. I want to just get back in and go, how you feeling about that, bucko? Because you said he's never going to start. He's going to get us out of all these wars. Now we're in more big. We're in the big one with Iran and a bunch of little ones, and potentially Taiwan. I mean, there are things that are problematic with what Donald is doing because, like, it was Joanne. Like she said, he wants to. He's a CEO guy. He thinks he just runs the country like a private company,
1: right?
0: With no shareholders and no board.
1: Right.
0: Well, we have those. We're the shareholders, and the Senate and the House are the board.
1: Yep. And he works for us.
0: Yes, thank you.
1: Yep.
0: Yeah, he thinks that he's just... Have I told you I don't like him? Tracy in Arizona, hi.
2: Hey, how you doing? The last two Tuesdays I called in and I was in the index circle when the show ended. But two Mondays ago, actually now 3 Mondays ago, Bob Mackey died.
0: Yes.
2: And I remember when you were filling in for Chris was when Gloria Steinem died, and I told you that my mom was a bunny at the Denver Playboy Club. Mm-hmm. And so I have another childhood memory of her sitting around with some of her bunny friends and talking about fashion and body issues and such, and my mom saying that Bob Mackey said that your mom had the best body of any woman he ever designed clothes for. And that's just this weird childhood memory that I have of her saying that. And now here we are years later, and I'm talking to her daughter.
0: Aww,
2: so, how about that?
0: Aww, I'm going to tell mom. I never knew he
2: said
0: that.
2: Yeah, tell her that.
0: I will.
2: And then and happy birthday to Stephanie, and we'll talk to you all later.
0: All right. Thanks, Tracy. I had no idea that he said that.
1: Okay.
0: It's funny, when my mom, the first season, my dad had some sex, and my mom got pregnant with my little sister.
1: Uh-huh.
0: And she was born in August, so it was at the tail end of the season.
1: Right.
0: And mom didn't tell anybody, but to Bob Mackey, because he would have to measure her.
1: Sure.
0: He was like, I know you're not eating that much. And so, I mean, if you look at the later episodes of season one,
1: uh-huh.
0: you can see the gowns and everything were just a little bigger. Just a little.
1: A little more blousy.
0: Yes. And I mean, but it was funny because he knew before, I mean, my dad knew, but before anybody else, he knew, even when she was not even showing, like 4 months pregnant.
1: Well, he touched your mom every week.
0: Every week.
1: Yeah.
0: In a very nice way.
1: Yes. For his job.
0: For his it was his job. It was his job, and God rest his soul. Yeah, he was lovely. I miss him. He was lovely.
1: Yeah.
0: It is 20 minutes after the hour. We will be right back on the Stephanie Miller Show.
3: No, this is the fundamentalist right wing of all the religions. The more conservative, extreme right wing your religion is, Islam, Judaism, Hinduism, Christianity, the more it's the patriarchy. Women are second class citizens.
0: Yeah.
3: There's more women on the earth, but God just likes men a little more. So know your place, ladies. And all the religions are like this on the right wing fringe.
0: Yeah.
3: All of them.
4: Yeah. I mean, here's the thing. We said they do this every time, John. They you know, the fact that you and I have to talk about furry pilots because Tommy Tuberville did, and you know, they do this every time they distract with some ridiculous culture war issue that affects about zero people, as opposed to
3: the
4: gas
3: furry
4: prices
3: pilots is
4: and
3: real.
4: Food prices.
3: The furry pilots is real, and that's affected me. All right, I'm sorry to break ranks.
4: Uh-huh.
3: Okay. With the tolerant left, but the furry pilots thing, the struggle is real, folks. I had a very awkward experience to Bora Bora. I can't go into it because of the
1: what, what if you get a
3: that's real.
1: What if you get a furry pilot going to Berkeley today? Come on.
4: Yeah.
3: Well, my problem is furry pilots who have litter boxes in the cockpit.
4: Yes.
3: That's where I think
4: yeah.
3: the left has gone too
4: yeah.
3: far, to
4: yeah.
3: be honest with you.
4: Yeah.
3: And when they make me get vaccines, too. I mean, good God, folks.
4: Yeah, okay. All right.
3: I mean, that's all they
4: okay,
3: got,
4: we laugh,
3: right? That
4: but...
3: is their record, Steffi. They're
1: yeah.
3: running on their record.
4: But
3: their record is culture war trash.
4: But once again, we're facing just this disinformation, misinformation, flat-out lies, whatever you want to call it. Here's our friend Jason Selvig from Good Liars and a Trump voter.
5: Democrats used to be so much about small businesses and trying to take care of people, but now it's just gone off the deep end.
6: And what's an example of that with Democrats?
5: Oh, let's just say, let's just put sex changes. That's a big one for me. I mean, how can they do that, support it, and spend money to support those kind of things?
6: But how does that affect your life, sex changes?
5: It doesn't, but it's not right with God. The Bible says you should be with a opposite sex.
4: John, do you have any thoughts? Any thoughts at all?
3: I mean, this guy understands the Bible as well as he understands the Constitution. This is what 25 years of letting a right-wing Australian billionaire poison the minds of old white folks can do to a once great republic. No. St. Paul says in Letter to Galatians, there is neither male nor female in Christ. There is no Jesus-based argument to being cruel to transgender folks. It's actually the extreme opposite. You are required to treat them the way you would treat Jesus. But these people don't follow Jesus. They worship him. It's a lot more convenient.
4: Yeah. So Carrie posted, Sexy Liberal Saban Theater, Beverly Hills, October 24th. Just got my VIP ticket. Woohoo. Can't wait. It's a birthday present from me to me. she's an old friend of Jim Ward.
3: Oh,
4: so
3: nice.
4: can I just say, John, I...